0: Jenny, you all right?
1: It's you, Ma. You. Oh, you all right?
0: Well, I'm fine, honey. What, did you have a bad dream?
1: I suppose. Oh, now that I see you. Oh, Ma, it was so real. I saw you lying there at the bottom of the stairs and your head. Oh, it was turned to the side like...
0: Well, now, don't let it upset you. Here I am, right as rain, and it was only a dream.
1: But it was just like I saw it happen. He pulled his arm away from you while you were hanging on, and you went tumbling down...
0: He? Who's he?
1: I don't want to talk about it.
0: Oh, was it your father?
1: Yes.
2: Who else would it be?
0: Judd, what are you doing up?
2: I heard Jenny Lou cry out.
0: Oh, it was just a bad dream is all.
2: You okay, sis?
1: I'm just fine now.
0: You go on back to bed now, son.
2: What did you dream the old man did to Ma, Jenny?
1: Ma was trying to stop him from going out gambling again, and he sort of pushed her off him like... And she tumbled all the way downstairs.
0: Now, that's enough fussing about nothing now. You get back to bed, Judd.
2: Okay. Good night, Jenny.
1: Good night, Judd.
2: You want I should close the door, Ma?
0: No, I'm coming back to bed myself right away. You're not scared no more, are you, honey?
1: No. As long as I know you and Judd are close by. But I sure was scared.
0: Oh, my baby, you're just so sensitive. Everything touches you close like a little old butterfly sitting on a leaf with your feelers reaching out all a tremble.
1: I like being butterfly. That's a pretty sort of thing to think on.
0: So you just keep thinking on it and hustle yourself back to sleep. Good night, Jenny.
1: Good night, Ma. I love you.
0: And I love you. Sleep tight.
2: Ma?
0: Sakes alive, Judd. You like to startle me out of my wits. Come away from Jenny's door. I thought I told you to go on back to bed.
2: Was you and Pa having an argument again tonight?
0: When?
2: Well, right now. That she might have heard.
0: Your father isn't even here. He went on out after you kids went to bed.
2: Yeah, but he's over the stove is playing poker.
0: Oh, Tom don't mean what he does. He's sick.
2: Yeah, and so am I. I'm sick of him.
0: I'm here in the kitchen, Dr. Luther. How's Jenny?
3: Jenny Lou's just fine, Marge. She's getting dressed, and I'm going to drop her off at school on my way into town.
0: It ain't the encephalitis again.
3: You got to stop worrying about that, Marge.
0: It's not so easy. After last year, getting put back one grade after missing all her classes.
3: It won't take her long to jump back where she belongs. That's a right smart little girl.
0: She used to be before.
3: That's what I want to talk to you about. If I've told you once, I've told you half a dozen times that Jenny was one of the lucky ones. She came through it without a scratch, physical or mental.
0: But such a long time.
3: It was a very mild case, even if it was stubborn and protracted.
0: It's just I worry so that she was somehow held back.
3: Now, I want you to get that clean out of your mind, once and for all.
0: But sometimes she seems so young.
3: Lord, what do you want her to be at 16? I don't know of anyone fresher and lovelier and more unspoiled than your little girl. She wants to cling to childhood a little longer. Leave her be.
0: Well, just so you're sure, last year didn't hurt her none.
3: There's only one thing I worry about with Jenny.
0: What?
3: Your husband. Lord knows why, but she thinks the sun rises and sets in her father. When she settles for being a woman, she'll have to open her eyes as to what he really is.
0: Oh, Tom doesn't mean to hurt anyone, Doctor. You told me yourself that he's sick.
3: Yeah, I think it is a kind of sickness, but not one a doctor can treat.
0: What am I going to do?
3: I don't know, Marge. Oh, yeah, one thing I do know is I've got to go. People waiting at the office, but... Tom is hurting all of you. Bad. Worse, maybe, than any of you realize. And in the end, Jenny Lou is the one he'll hurt most of all.
0: Judd, that you?
2: Oh, yeah, Ma.
0: Is Jenny with you?
2: Oh, no, Ma.
0: Oh, where you been?
2: Baseball practice. Why'd you think Jenny was with me?
0: Because she didn't come home after school. Judd, it isn't like her to just take off. You don't suppose she...
2: Well, she what, Ma?
0: That dream shook her up. And Tom and me had another bad set to this morning. She wouldn't run away.
2: Jenny? From us? No way.
0: Well, she was sort of strange when she left this morning with Dr. Luther. Kind of, I don't know, excited as if she had some secret plan. You know how she gets.
2: Secret? Yeah. I bet I know where she is.
0: Where?
2: Well, I can't tell you. I mean, it's her own secret place. The only reason I know about it is I was out rabbit hunting one day and I stumbled across it. She goes there to bird watch and, well, just to be alone, I guess. Now, she made me promise I'd never tell just where. I'll bring her home. Jenny, what are you doing hiding out here?
1: I wasn't hiding. I just came here to say a little prayer.
2: Well, for who?
1: Pa.
2: Oh?
1: And the sun was shining in like a big splinter of light, the way it does through the hole in the tree up there. Remember how I always used to think when we was little kids that it was God stretching down his hand to touch us?
2: Yeah, it was a long time ago.
1: Don't say that, because he is there. He was here today. Leastways, one of his angels was.
2: What?
1: I was kneeling and looking up into the sun. And all of a sudden, the birds was all still. And the whole hidey hole here filled up with golden light that sparkled and spun. And right over there, he was standing.
2: Who?
1: Him. The angel of the Lord. And I could feel him all around me, in me, warm and kind, so kind. Then he touched my hand and smiled and just faded away. And then I looked in my hand and I saw it. Wait, I didn't lose it. Oh, no, here. This is what I found in my hand.
2: Well, let's see. Well, what is it?
1: It's a conjure stone. All gold and shiny. A stone I can wish on.
2: The angel said that?
1: He didn't have to. I heard the words inside me. You can wish on this, Jenny. You can have anything you want in the whole wide world. You just don't believe this is a wishing stone, Ma, do you?
0: Jenny, right to the moment, I just gotta say I'm so fussed and fumed about dinner being ready and you kids not, and your father ain't home, I can't hardly think straight about... Oh, Lordy, if my biscuits have risen, we're just gonna have to set and eat without Tom.
2: Jenny, don't bother Ma right now.
1: I just want to try my wishing stone. Wish something nice for her.
2: Well, let's just hold up for a better time.
1: I could wish Pa to hurry home. So we wouldn't have to wait.
2: I don't want to wait none at all. I got a math test tomorrow. I just got to pass or I don't make the ball team, and I need every minute to study. Except who am I kidding? If I stayed up all night, I wouldn't be ready for tomorrow.
1: If you had a few more days, could you make it?
2: Well, even just one, I'd stand a chance.
1: Okay, here goes.
2: No, hold up a minute.
1: Too late. Shh. I just wished there'd be no school tomorrow.
0: No school tomorrow? What nonsense is that? Jenny, go bring them biscuits. Judd, you sit down.
1: Ain't we gonna wait for Pa?
0: We ain't waiting for nothing, not even wishes to come true. We're gonna eat our dinner before it spoils.
1: Yes, Ma. I'll get the biscuits.
2: You didn't have to be so rough on them, Ma. Play her game.
0: I know, Judd. It's just I have no sense of humor left or fun. The way it is with us... If we had a wishing stone, we could use it for a lot better things than no school tomorrow. Ain't that crazy? The two of you have had me half believing there is a power in that stone.
4: Hey, Marge.
0: Tom?
3: Where are the kids?
0: As if you care. Gone to bed. Where have you been? What was the action tonight? Bingo? Horses? Pool?
4: Nope. Tonight, I got a pretty fair excuse. The only thing I was gambling was my life.
0: What's that supposed to mean?
4: I've been a volunteer helper at a fire. Now it's finally out, I couldn't hardly wait to get home and tell the kids the good news.
0: What good news?
4: That the school burned down. Good news for the kids everywhere tonight. No school tomorrow.
5: 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But this time, is it chance or is some supernatural force, sinister or benign, at play? We're going to find out that this simple phenomenon, or happenstance, is a great deal more than sheer coincidence when we return in a few moments with Act Two.
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0: Jenny Lou, our 16-year-old who is determined to cling to childhood and all its happiest dreams, has made her first wish upon the Conjure Stone, the magic piece of shiny gold that came to her, she believes, at the hand of an angel. A wish that came true. Well, this one was a harmless enough request, although the manner of its granting has been destructive enough, if indeed it was actually granted. If this is a wishing stone, it is potentially as dangerous as a nuclear bomb.
1: Did you say the school burned down, Pa?
2: It sure as Tucker did, Judd. Ain't that good news, Jenny?
3: I reckon. I guess I didn't mean to do it that way.
2: Eh? You didn't mean to do what?
3: To burn it down. I just didn't want it to be. That's all I wished on.
2: Hey, what was she talking about, Marge?
4: Oh, it's just Jenny found...
1: Don't you tell him, Ma.
2: Don't you tell me what?
4: Oh, don't pay any mind to the young'un's nonsense. Just tell us about the schoolhouse and what happened.
2: Well, sir, I just about finished trimming up Mayor Saget's hedge, and I just started to get all my tools together to put back in the pickup when the fire horn went off.
3: I heard that old horn go just a couple of minutes after.
4: Yeah,
2: I run straight over to the firehouse, being that close, and we took off. By the time we got there, she was past all saving. And it's funny, you know, you come to think of it, a brick building like that, you wouldn't figure it turn into a regular torch.
1: Well, how'd the fire start, Pa?
2: Yeah, you wouldn't believe this. And neither does nobody else credit it. But according to old Sam Wallace, all of a sudden, a flaming arrow comes straight out of the sky and cut right through the brick walls and everything and hit the oil tank and blew her wide open.
4: That drunken old no good, some custodian. I'll bet he was drinking and dropped one of those foul old stogies he smokes and all that rubbish he's too lazy to clean out of the cellar.
2: Yeah, it could be. It's what most everyone thinks. Still...
4: Still what?
2: It's hard to tell someone who wasn't there. But damn, if the way he told that story didn't make you stop at least once to think on it.
4: What do you mean?
2: Well, it's the first time I ever seen that old booze hound with his eyes put together like he really was seeing what he talked about. Anyways, we talked enough. Hey, something to eat around here.
4: I got it warming. I'll serve it right away.
3: Pa?
2: Yes, sugar?
3: That flaming lightning bolt, you said. How long before the fire horn sounded did it come?
2: Oh, according to Sam's story, he lit out next door to the gas station and called the fire department. Couldn't have been more than a couple of minutes.
3: See, Judd? It did so work.
1: Okay, if you want to believe it.
2: What are you kids talking about?
1: Well, forget it, Pa. Just kid talk.
2: Oh, I'm too old to share.
3: Oh, no. If you want to.
2: Well, sure I do.
1: Well, Pa, it's just for no mind. Jenny and me's got to be getting to bed.
2: With no school to worry about tomorrow?
4: If there's no school, there's plenty of chores they can catch up on in the morning. Scoot now, both of you. I'm serving your Pa dinner.
1: Good night, Pa. Let's go, Jen.
3: But I wanted to
4: you
3: tell...
4: You go on upstairs. It's past your bedtime.
3: Yes, Ma. Good night, Pa.
2: Good night, kids. Did you have to chase him off to bed? Little enough chance I get to see him.
4: It's little enough chance you make to see him.
2: Oh, lay off, will you, Marge?
4: I'm not even laying on. If you stuck a little closer to home than to the other woman, maybe you'd know what goes on around your own house.
2: Now, what other woman? Now, dang it.
4: I'm talking about Lady Luck, or whatever name you want to call her, my rival.
2: Lady Luck.
4: Whatever makes you gamble, Tom, one way or another, it's going to be the end of us. You ever going to see that before it's too late?
3: Why wouldn't you let me tell Pa about the wishing stone?
1: Because.
3: Because what?
1: Because first thing you know, he'll take it off of you, that's why.
3: Why would he? Because it's real gold?
1: Jenny, that stone ain't gold.
3: Then what is it?
1: It's pyrite.
3: What's pyrite?
1: Oh, it's just what everybody calls... Well, it's a sort of metal.
3: Well, anyways, whatever it is, it's real precious to me. It's my lucky charm.
1: Well, that's why you better not let Pa know what you think about it.
3: Why?
1: Well, you know what he's like. He cares about gambling more than he cares about anything, and All gamblers are real superstitious. Now, if he knew you had a lucky piece, especially if he heard the crazy story about you and the school burning down, he'd have it off of you so fast that it set your head to spinning.
3: It isn't crazy. You heard me wish on the stone for no school, and now there is no school.
1: That was just happenstance.
3: You don't think it happened just because I wished it?
1: Of course it didn't.
3: Then I'm going to prove it to you. What do you want me to wish for?
1: I don't want you to wish for nothing.
3: I got to show you. Look here now. I'm going to wish...
1: Jenny!
3: What, Judd? Oh, you sound so funny.
1: Well, maybe it's because I feel like that.
3: What way?
1: Superstitious-like. It sort of gives you goosebumps if you think on it.
3: What does?
1: Well, now, look, Jenny, supposing... Now, I'm not saying it did fall out this way, but... Supposing you did get what you wished for. You were the one yourself said you didn't mean to get it the way you did.
3: No, that's for sure I didn't. I didn't want the schoolhouse to go on fire. Gosh, Judd. Oh, supposing... Just supposing someone had been in there and got caught in the fire.
1: Or a whole lot of folks. That's kind of what I'm saying.
3: And my wish could have burned them all up. But the angel gave it to me. For sure, he couldn't have meant nothing bad to happen. I don't have to throw it away, do I, Judd? I can keep it.
1: Well, that won't do no harm, so long as you don't wish on it.
3: I guess I'll just put it away for my keepsakes. And I'll never use it unless...
1: Unless what?
3: Unless the angel comes and tells me to.
1: Well, that's a right good idea, Jenny. And remember, don't let Pa get wind of that there stone. There wouldn't nothing hold him back from using it, even if he didn't believe in it.
3: It's going to seem funny going to school in the courthouse.
1: You'd think with only a Friday left in the week, they'd have waited until Monday to start up again.
3: I'm glad they did. I don't want to miss any more school ever.
4: Then you better look out the things you go around wishing, Missy.
1: Oh, she's took... I'm sorry, Ma. She's taking a pledge.
4: What does that mean?
3: I'm not going to wish on the stone anymore, because the wish you get might turn out bad for other folks.
4: I think that's a very good pledge.
3: Yes, only...
4: Only what?
3: I'll have to whisper.
1: Well, don't mind me. I'm all finished. I gotta get my books from upstairs.
4: What's this you had to whisper?
3: I was just going to say that with Judd's birthday tomorrow, I wanted to wish him a bicycle. He sure has his heart set on one.
4: Well, you won't have to worry because he's already got one. Leastways, he will by later this morning.
3: How?
4: You see this flower tin?
3: Yes.
4: Watch this. Down under the flower... There, in this old glass salt cellar, is the money I've been saving up for most a year to get your brother the bike he wants.
3: How come you kept it there?
4: Your father, what he is, it had to be some real safe place to keep his hands off it.
3: Who's that?
4: Oh, it's your Uncle Al. He's driving me to work this morning. Get the door, honey, will you? My hands are all flour.
3: Sure thing, Ma.
5: Beautiful. Oh, my, you sure are as pretty as a picture. Getting to look more like your mother every day. And they don't come any prettier than that.
4: Oh, you and your honey talk. You should have been on a TV instead of behind a cage.
5: Thank God the bank don't keep its tellers there anymore. You make me sound like an ape. Me, Tarzan. You, Jane?
3: No, me, Jenny.
1: Well, there's some guy here laughing. I know you must be around, Uncle Al. Hi.
5: Hi, Gabe. Give me some skin.
1: Well, here's five.
5: I'm at you. Say, that's some grip. You want an Indian wrestle?
1: Oh, I'm going to be ready pretty soon to take you on.
5: I think you're ready already.
1: No, I got no time this morning. I got to catch a school bus. Come on, Jenny. We got to scoot. Goodbye, Ma.
4: Oh, have a good day, son.
3: Bye, Ma. And get a real swell you-know-what.
4: I will. Be happy, Jenny.
3: I am.
1: Bye, Uncle Al. Hey, it's great to see you.
5: We'll make it longer next time.
3: Bye, Uncle Al.
1: Bye, Jenny. Mm.
3: Make next time soon.
5: You can count on it real soon. Oh, they're swell kids, Marge. I envy you.
4: Yeah, they're what I live for these days.
5: Tom left already?
4: No, he's upstairs, dead to the world. He rolled in this morning around 3, smelling like a brewery.
5: That brother of mine, I'd like to knock his head off.
4: The way he'll be feeling time he gets up this morning, you won't have to. It'll fall off all by itself.
5: I got to talk some business to him.
4: Like what?
5: I don't want to get you involved in it, Martin.
4: Well, if it's about money, I will be anyway.
5: It is about money.
4: And there's no use asking him. I went through his pockets last night, and he doesn't have one red cent.
5: But he's got to.
4: What for, Al?
5: Jim Kenny called me at home late last night.
4: The insurance agent?
5: Yeah. Last payment on Tom's life insurance hasn't been made, and tomorrow's the last day of the grace period.
4: But I gave him the money for that a month ago.
5: You gave him the money?
4: Oh, I was a fool, I know, but things had been going well for a while, like they sometimes do, or anyways, I thought they were. And he asked me to trust him, and oh, Lord, what am I going to do now, Al?
5: I don't know, Marge. This time, I just haven't got it.
4: What do you mean, this time?
5: Marge, Tom is hopeless. I've been carrying him for years, or thought I was. I gave him the $60 for that same payment. When I found out last night it hadn't been made, I was mad enough to kill him. One reason I waited till this morning is to cool off. I'd help you out, Marge, but I can't. I had to take out a new loan to raise the cash for Tom.
4: I can't let the insurance go.
5: You'd have a tough time getting a new policy written if this one lapses, but how?
4: Nearly a year I've been saving it for a bike for Judd's birthday tomorrow. Instead...
5: I'm going upstairs to beat the...
4: No, no, take me downtown, Al. I just can't face Tom this morning. I'll have it out with him tonight. After what you made me have to do today, how could you steal money out of my purse and leave to go gambling again?
6: All I want to do is run it up till it's enough to pay you back.
4: You're sick. I'm not going to let you take the money I broke my back making today.
6: I'll bring you back 5 times this. And you're not stopping me.
4: Oh, yes, I will.
6: I'm warning you. You stop hanging on to me.
4: I got to, Tom. You just can't do this to us anymore.
6: Just lay off of me.
4: Tom, you can't do this to us again.
6: I got the luck tonight. I can feel it all going for me.
4: The way you always feel. Please.
6: Let go of me. You want to put the whammy on me? I said...
4: Tom!
6: Let go!
4: Oh!
6: Marge! I didn't mean to push.
7: Oh, my God.
8: Ma, what happened?
9: Ma! Oh, Judd! It's just like my dream. He killed her. Pa killed her dead.
0: The terror of addiction. Step by step, it grows to envelop the addict till it becomes his whole world, shutting out everything else. But the greater terror is the destruction of all who love him, dragged down with him, and eventually engulfed in a tragedy not of their making. I'll return in a moment with Act 3.
10: I'd like to describe a car to you. See what you think of it. First of all, it's small. 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

0: An endless moment in time. A few dreadful seconds ticked away, with every heart crying out to take them back again, to make this just a bad dream and not reality. Three people frozen in horror. A fourth sprawled at the bottom of the stairs, her neck bent at an impossible angle, frozen in what? Unconsciousness or death? Now, at last, the man brings himself to move.
1: Marge. Marge.
2: Don't you touch her, Parr. I'll kill you dead.
1: Oh, son.
2: I'm not your son. I'm your enemy. Jenny, call the police. Emergency. We got to get Ma to the hospital fast.
3: Ma. Ma. Ma.
1: Okay, kid. Just take it easy.
2: She's not going to die. You're not going to let her die, Doctor.
1: Just hang in tough, kid. We'll do our best.
4: I should have gone with the ambulance.
5: Ah, you're sticking right with me, brother. We see how your wife makes out.
4: No. Look, officer, you don't think she's...
5: Well, for the sake of your own skin, you better hope she isn't.
4: But it was an accident.
5: Well, the way that boy of yours reacted looked like he wasn't so sure. Now, we got to get moving. Now, what happened to your daughter?
4: Huh? Oh, Jenny, she went back to get something. Where are you taking us?
5: Well, the hospital. First, anyways. Oh, here she comes. Come on, shake her leg, kiddo.
6: I had to get something very important.
5: Okay. Hop in the front with my buddy, Officer Franks.
4: Okay, Harry. Straight to X-ray. You got a family doctor, kid?
2: Yeah, Dr. Luther.
4: Oh, you know his number?
2: No, but I can look it up.
4: Okay. Tell your doctor to get here as fast as he can.
2: It's that bad?
4: I wouldn't want to fake you out, son. It's not good.
2: Can I phone Dr. Luther? He's on his way here.
6: Is Ma going to die, Chuck?
2: I don't know. I'm scared, real scared.
6: So am I. Judd?
2: What?
6: I'm going to break my pledge. You forgive me?
2: What pledge?
6: I brought the wishing stone. I'm going to wish on it. I'm going to wish that Ma's going to be all right, just like it never happened.
2: If you want to, Jenny, go ahead. Can't do no harm.
4: What can't do no harm?
6: For me to use my wishing stone?
4: Your what?
6: Shh, quiet. I'm wishing right now.
5: Are you the intern brought the Calder case in?
4: Yes, officer.
5: How is she?
4: I'm waiting for x-rays right now. I'd say she has one chance in 1,000. For certain, sure, neck is broken. And the way it's broken and other signs indicate to me, her spinal cord is badly damaged. It isn't severed altogether. I just can't understand it, Dr. Luther. When I brought Mrs. Calder in, I'd have sworn she was in deep coma. I was sure her neck was broken, spinal cord severed.
7: There's no indication of that from my examination of her. Not the slightest in these x-rays.
4: I know, but not in this second set.
7: Was there a first?
4: Yes. And that's the funny thing. When we developed them, everyone was fogged. And we don't know why.
7: Well, these are perfectly clear. So is my patient's condition. I see no reason why she shouldn't go home. Cheer up, son. All interns make mistakes. I made a few buttes in my time. And I'll say this for you. If you have to make one, make it on the gloomy side. They're the ones that don't hurt anyone or anything. Except maybe your pride.
4: Well, I can't understand it. That cop said it flat out that Marge was a goner.
2: Well, maybe he was just trying to put the fear of God into you.
4: Well, if he was, he sure succeeded.
2: If it'll do any good.
4: Well, you think I made a stone, Judd? You think I don't blame myself for what might have happened? You think I wasn't ready to kill myself if anything happened to Marge?
2: I don't know, Pa.
6: Pa wasn't trying to hurt Ma, Judd. It was an accident.
2: An accident that wouldn't have happened if... Well, if Pa wasn't sick with gambling fever.
4: Well, I've learned my lesson this time. I'll never gamble again.
6: Oh, Pa. Oh, that makes me so happy.
4: I'm glad, honey.
6: And it means I won't have to use the stone again.
4: Mm-hmm.
6: I can save up what's maybe the last wish for something special for all of us. Instead of having to use it to stop you from gambling.
4: What stone?
6: A wishing stone. The one I used at the hospital to wish Ma well again.
4: Oh, that's right. I forgot. Listen, Duchess. Let me see that stone.
2: Don't show it to him.
6: Why not?
2: I don't know. It's just a sort of hunch that... Wait a minute. Here comes the doctor.
4: How's Myers, Dr. Luther?
7: She's fine, more's the wonder. Oh, a few scrapes and a bruise or two and a lump on the head. Nothing a good night's rest won't take care of.
4: Thank God.
7: You should. It's a miracle she didn't break her neck in a fall like that. That intern at the hospital was sure she did.
2: But she didn't.
7: No, Judd, I told you. She'll be as right as rain.
4: Look, can I go up and see her now?
7: Yeah. She was asking for you. And the kids. She wants to see you alone a moment first.
4: I'll go right up.
7: Yeah, just to put your mind at rest, or maybe more hers, she doesn't want to prefer any charges against you. So you can tell her my report to the police will call it just an accident. She slipped and fell.
4: I'll tell her, Doc.
7: You got off mighty lucky this time, Tom. You better not tempt fate again.
4: Well, I won't. Oh, I mean it, Marge. Just give me another chance.
8: I didn't see how I could, Tom.
4: I never meant to throw you down those stairs.
8: Oh, not because of that. The last straw for me was taking a chance away from Judd to have something he wanted more than anything in the world, his bicycle.
4: You should just let the insurance go.
8: How could I, Tom? With two kids to bring up, if anything happened to you, Not that I want anything to happen to you.
4: You gonna take me back, Marge?
8: I don't know, Tom. It's hard for me to feel for you what I once felt. But if you're gonna promise me you'll quit the gambling for the children's sake, we'll try to make a go of it.
4: You won't be sorry, Marge.
8: I hope not. I just wish I knew how to make it up to Judd tomorrow.
4: If there was something I could pawn.
8: You haven't left anything in this house that you could. Except the one thing you could never get your hands on.
4: Well, what's that?
8: My wedding ring. Do you think I could get enough on that?
4: Well, not enough to pay for it all, but for a down payment. Then I'll take that night job cleaning sewers you made me turn down to pay it off.
8: I don't want you working in any sewers. Anyway, you can't work day and night.
4: Well, I can't till I get Judd his bike.
8: Well, we'll see. I'll take the ring down in the morning.
4: No, sir. Dr. Luther doesn't want you out of bed. I'll take it down.
8: You?
4: Can't you trust me, Marge? Well, if you can't trust me now, then what hope do I have, or any of us, I can ever be trusted? Well, you got to. Or I swear to God, I'd just as soon be dead.
8: All right, Tom. I'll trust you.
4: Did what? You ran out of the money? Look, Benny, you've got to do an old customer a favor, huh? You got to cover me for the fifth. Headlonger. Now, Benny, you got to. That 15 I laid out on the first was money I got for pawning my wife's wedding ring. I got to get it back. And I got a hot tip. The headlongers are sure. Benny, for God's sake. Oh, just this once. Please. Benny. Benny. What am I going to do? Wish to God. Wish. Oh, that wishing stone. Yeah.
9: Judd?
2: Oh, I left her down by the pond. We were skipping stones. I just came up to see how you were feeling.
9: Fine. I'm going to get up. Your pa didn't get back yet, did he?
2: No, ma'am. I ain't seen him since early morning when he pulled out in the pickup.
9: Well, you go on back down and keep Jenny company. I'm going to make me a cake so we can have a real birthday celebration.
2: Oh, it's all right, Ma. I don't need a cake.
9: You're going to get a lot more than you bargained for. Now, go on. I don't like Jenny down by that pond alone. You know she can't swim.
10: What? Hi, Pa.
1: What are you doing up on top of the rock here?
10: Oh, just sunning my...

0: You know that wishing stone you talked about?
1: Yes.
0: Is it gold?
1: You want to see?
0: Yeah.
1: Here.
0: Oh, damn. It's nothing but pyrite.
1: Isn't that a kind of gold?
0: Yeah, fool's gold, and even worth as much as a piece of charcoal.
1: No, Pa. No. Don't throw it away. It's still good for one wish.
0: You think this makes any wishes come true?
1: It made the school burn down, and Ma got her neck unbroken.
0: Your Ma. Why'd you grow up and stop your daydreaming? Don't you know nobody ever got nothing by wishing? I've been doing a kind of wishing all my life. Look at where I end up now. Well, I'm going to wake up your little Miss Bright Eyes to show just how tough a world this is.
1: Pa, please don't get mad.
0: If this was a wishing stone, well, nobody ever needed it more than me right this moment. So look at this. I'm going to make a wish. I need money. I need it bad. So I'm going to wish that old Nick himself comes climbing up out of the middle of this pond with a sack of gold on his back for me. And I ain't going to be greedy. And I ain't going to ask for much. Just say like a 10, no, make it $20,000. Okay. Now, I'll rub the stone, and I wish. You see? It ain't a wishing stone. It don't make dreams come true. It's a nothing.
1: Pa!
0: Oh, Pa! Jenny, help me!
1: Pa! Pa! Pa! Oh, why doesn't he come up? Help! I can't swim! John! Help! It's Pa!
2: I don't know how I'm going to tell the kids, Al.
3: They're not really children anymore, Marge. They know.
2: I guess I do baby them. I won't anymore.
3: In a lot of ways, they're better off. Tom...
2: Well, Tom had a cancer that he just couldn't cut out. Even my wedding ring, he... Oh, I didn't want him dead, though.
3: Well, he is. And it was of his own making. Kind of queer, isn't it?
2: What?
3: Him trying to show Jenny Lou her wishing stone wasn't worth a darn, and he ended up having his wish come true?
2: Not quite. The policy's only for $10,000.
3: There's double indemnity for accidental death, Marge. Tom got everything he wished for. The full $20,000.
4: Three wishes, and they all came true. Whether by some supernatural force or sheer coincidence, it doesn't really matter. For in the end, everyone was better off except the one who didn't deserve to be. This was the gambler's last plunge. One he should never have taken with the odds so stacked against him. Like Jenny, Tom Colter had never learned to swim either. I'll be back shortly.

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0: No one will ever know if it had the power to grant wishes. For Jenny, like all of us, had no escape from a common fate that soon befell her. She grew up and inherited a mantle that only Peter Pan seems to have escaped. She stopped believing in magic. Our cast included William Prince, Clarice Blackburn, Anne Costello, Jack Grimes, and Robert Dryden. The entire production was under the direction of Hyman Brown. And now, a preview of our next tale.
1: Your husband? You dreamed?
2: It was no dream. Oh, it was my husband. His ghost.
3: Oh, for the love.
1: Rory, Rory.
2: He stood at the foot of my bed, and he begged my forgiveness for leaving me a pauper and breaking my heart. And he said, Jessica, I promise you'll live in Gormley House again. And then he vanished. The very next night, the Putnams crashed through the bridge over Gormley Gorge.
3: Well, accidents do happen.
2: It was no accident. No, the real estate man didn't tell you the whole story. Mrs. Putnam lived long enough to tell just what had happened. The Putnams didn't go off the bridge by accident. They were driven off it. Forced to swerve off it by an oncoming car. A car driven by a skeleton.
0: 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Until next time, pleasant dreams.

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1: No, it's transcribed.
2: Joe? All I gotta say about Joe is he really is a smart guy. It takes a smart guy to be that stupid.
3: 2,000 plus science fiction adventures from the world of tomorrow, the years beyond 2000 AD. 2,000 plus presents The Brooklyn Brain.

0: Joe. I want to thank you for a very nice evening.
1: The pleasure was all mine, Clarice.
0: I'd have you come up, only it's after 12 and Pa's asleep.
1: That's all right.
0: Well, good night, Joe.
1: Clarice?
0: Yeah, Joe.
1: You had a good time, huh? I mean, really?
0: Good night, Joe.
1: Oh, well, wait a minute, Clarice. I got something to ask you.
0: No.
1: No what?
0: No kiss. I gave you one in the helicopter bus. I am not distributing my favors with largesse.
1: Boy, you certainly know big words.
0: It's because I try to give myself culture. Every day in the facsimile newspapers, I do the crossword puzzle.
1: Well, sure, Clarice. I think that's fine. Only I got something to ask you.
0: I told
1: you. That isn't what I mean.
0: Something else?
1: Clarice, will you marry me? I mean, that is... Will you?
0: This is so sudden.
1: Gee, I've known you 3 years. That ain't so sudden.
0: Well, a girl likes to get proposals, but matrimony... Oh. It's a very important thing. It should not be entered into lightly.
1: I got a good job, a good future.
0: It isn't that, Joe.
1: What isn't that?
0: I mean, like they say in psychology.
1: I don't know what you're talking about, Clarice.
0: That's what I mean, Joe. You don't understand things like psychology. I always read the Handy Hints for Mental Health column. It's written by a psychologist. From such pursuits, I have learned that culture is what counts in life or marriage. The partners have to have a mental affinity for each other.
1: Mental?
0: Take Sam Witzenberg. He knows about music. Or Fred Daniels. He knows about art. Or take Harry Lester. He knows economics.
1: He knows economics. I had to loan him $5.
0: What has money got to do with it?
1: Huh?
0: Joe, leave us not quarrel.
1: Yeah, but I was...
0: You have paid me a very high honor by asking me to be your wife. But I can't say yes.
1: Oh, you mean...
0: On the other hand, I didn't say no. I can't pretend I don't like you, Joe. You're basically a nice boy. If you'd only get some culture, learn about things so we could have something to discuss, to talk about.
1: Art, music, economics...
0: Or similar high-class subjects. Joe. See what you can do.
1: Okay, Clarice. I'll try.
0: And then I'll let you know.
1: Sure.
0: And, Joe.
1: Yeah?
0: In light of the circumstances, I rescind my previous refusal.
1: What does that mean?
0: It means you can have a good night kiss.

0: Are you ready, Carl?
1: Yes, Professor.
0: Now, remember, after I throw the switch, it will take several seconds for the accumulator to build up. When the red light on the control panel flashes, you throw your contact lever.
1: I understand.
0: Oh, all right. All right. 1, 2, 3.
2: It's working, Professor. It's working.
0: Good, good. Excellent. Try it again. Wonderful, wonderful. All right, Carl. Turn it off. Now, I've checked every dial, every meter as the machine was running, and they all coordinated precisely.
1: Then it will work on a human being.
0: Are you sure enough to let me try it on you?
1: It isn't that, Professor. It's just that you kind of need me to help you run the machine.
0: Oh, yes. Yes, I understand, Carl. And since I am the inventor, it would also be foolish for me to volunteer to be the first human guinea pig. Well, obviously, we need someone else to try it on.
1: That's right, Professor.
0: Imagine. 11 years' work. Here is a machine that takes a tape recording of a human voice reading facts, figures, anything, and transforms it from sound waves into electrical waves. Then, through electrodes attached to a human head, charging that brain with the waves so that automatically the person getting the electrical shock has information charged into his memory.
1: It will be a boon to education. Oh. People won't have to go to school anymore. Your brainwave machine will just charge their brains with anything they want to know.
0: Thank you. Well, there's a lot of experimenting we have yet to do, but so far as we can know up to this moment, the machine should work, I hope.
1: Now, whom are you going to try it on?
0: Oh, yes, whom? Well, we'll run an ad. We'll try to find someone, not too bright, but someone we can try to transform into a mental giant.

0: Hello. Yes, sir, this is Joe. We sent him 6 dozen boxes like he ordered. 10-day billing. Yes, sir, I'll attend to it right away. Flora, take the letter. The boss ain't got a check from St. Louis and he's mad.
1: It doesn't pay to be mad. It's not good for customer relations. To whom is the letter going?
0: Dear
1: sir. Dear sir who? Aren't you feeling well?
0: Gosh, I don't know, Flora. I guess my mind ain't on my work.
1: Where is it?
0: I'm going to Clarice's Thursday night for dinner.
1: She's your girl. It should make you happy. Be happy.
0: But she's having Sam Witzenberg for dinner, too, and he's got culture.
1: You got a job.
0: Flora, you're a smart girl. You know how to find things in the files. Tell me, how do I learn about things? How do I get culture?
1: Study.
0: How much time have I got? Thursday is 3 days from now. What can I learn in that time?
1: Not culture.
0: That's what I mean. I'm licked before I start.
1: I have a teacher.
0: That's expensive.
1: So stay a bachelor.
0: But I don't want to.
1: Oh, look. Look, here's a newspaper. I'll turn to the educational section. Let me see. Here it is. French. Well, I'm French.
0: What would I do with French?
1: What will you do with culture after you get married?
0: Look, I'm
1: only trying to be helpful.
0: Go on, Flora. What else is there?
1: How to hypnotize in 9 easy lessons.
0: Hey, that's interesting.
1: If you learn how to hypnotize, I don't work for you anymore. Oh, let's see, what's this? Be a mechanic. Learn the soul of a machine. Soul of a machine? Crazy. Oh, here's another ad.
0: Well, what does it say?
1: Let me see. If you would like to learn any subject in the world without effort and are willing to volunteer for a scientific experiment, write to Box 1934, the Facsimile Times.
0: Hey, I don't like that volunteer for scientific experiment part.
1: But it also says, if you would like to learn any subject in the world without effort.
0: Do you think I should write them?
1: All you lose is a stamp. Use a company stamp, you'll lose nothing.
0: Okay. So since I'll never get culture just wishing for it, take a letter. Dear sir.
1: We starting that again? Dear sir, who?
0: Dear sir, Box 1934, the Facsimile Times. In response to your advertisement, permit me to say that I would very much like...
2: Carl, have you read these letters from people who want to volunteer for our machine?
3: All 6 of them.
2: Do you think it's wise to take people of such mentality?
3: Well, it would be a good test for the machine.
2: Yes, but almost any change would be an improvement for them, judging from the letters.
3: Whatever else may be said, Professor, the people who wrote those letters are human beings.
2: Yes, I suppose so.
3: And we need a human being to test with. After all, so far, the only living thing we have used was a dog.
2: Ah, but the dog lived. It proves the machine's electrical charge in the head does not kill.
3: The charge doesn't kill, but does it force knowledge into the brain? We beamed a recording of the Einstein theory into the dog. But the dog can't talk. What good is it to him?
2: But, Carl, doesn't it give you satisfaction to know that because of our invention, there is one dog in this city who actually knows the Einstein theory? Did any dog know the theory before our invention?
3: No.
2: All right. So we have reason to believe the machine will work. That is why we are looking for a human being, just to be sure.
3: But which one of these letters, which one of these people shall we take?
2: Well, whichever one has the greatest need for knowledge.
3: They all need it.
2: Yes, but I mean, whichever one believes he needs it most. That person will have an incentive to cooperate with us.
3: I see. Well, in that case... this one.
0: Flora, look. I got a letter. They selected me.
1: Congratulations.
0: It says here, please choose your subjects. Art, music, economics, that's for me.
1: You should also add another subject. How to get St. Louis to pay its bill.
0: That ain't culture.
1: Who says the ladies' garment business is culture?
0: Gosh, Flora, you know what I mean. Like Clarice says, there's more to living than just having a job.
1: You ever try living without a job?
0: Art, music, economics. I'll show Sam Witzenberg he's not the only one who knows those things. I'll show Clarice, too.
1: Should I call the number on this letter and make an appointment for you?
0: Would you, Flora? Gee, thanks a lot.
1: Okay. Hello? I'm calling for Mr. Joe Martin. You sent him a letter about... Yeah, that's it. Yeah, he'd like an appointment. Today? Oh, Joe, is today all right?
0: The sooner the better.
1: Mr. Martin is in conference now, but I believe it could be arranged. Yeah. Art? Music? Economics? No, you pick one for today. To him, it makes no difference. Yeah. Thank you.
0: Well?
1: Here's the address. After 12 o'clock today, you'll have culture.
2: Now, Mr. Martin, if you'll just lie down here on this surgical table.
0: Surgical table? Table. I didn't come for an operation. I came for an education.
2: Oh, and you shall get one, my boy. You shall get one. After today, you'll be an expert on art. You know, painting and sculpture and all that sort of thing. Lie down, please.
0: What are you going to do?
4: Well, you see, Mr. Martin, you have brain waves.
0: I have?
4: Everybody has.
2: You see, the brain gives off power. That's why. Now, what we do, to describe it simply, is play a recording of some subject you want to learn. Now, the sound waves are transformed into electrical waves and are charged into your brain. The result is, you have the knowledge impressed into your mind. Isn't that wonderful?
0: I just remembered I got another appointment.
2: Oh, no,
4: Mr. Martin, in your letter you said you wanted to show your girl that you could learn things, be smart, get culture.
0: Where did I put my head? Here or there?
2: Your head, up here. Your feet... down there. Splendid. Now, Carl, attach the electrodes to his head, will you?
4: Yes, Professor.
0: And will it hide?
2: You will never know what hit you. I mean, not at all. Just relax, Mr. Martin.
5: Everything is ready, Professor.
2: All right, Carl. One, two, three. Now, it's just warming up, Mr. Martin. Don't be so nervous.
0: No, sir.
5: Shall I start the recording now?
2: In one moment. You see, Mr. Martin, Carl will start the recording that he dictated this morning, and then I'll charge the knowledge into your brain. You see? Begin the recording.
5: Yes, Professor.
6: Among the new school of paintings which have excited modern critics and which are likely to have a profound effect upon future interpretive forms, the new circular school of impressionistic painting is outstanding.
2: Now, for the charge.
6: Employing vibrant...
4: How is he, Professor? Is he all right?
2: He's a little glassy-eyed.
4: Maybe we'd better stop the experiment.
2: No. We'll try it once more. Only speed up the recording so we can charge his brain more quickly.
5: All right, if you say so. Here goes.
6: Coordinate relationships which stimulate the senses and excite the imagination. The circular school manages to get around traditional obstacles of comprehensibility. Among the leading exponents of the circular school of impressionistic painting, Degarrow and Martin Murray are...
2: Now, the charge.
6: Another school which has managed to retain...
2: That's enough, Carl. Shut up the equipment.
4: He is alive, isn't he?
2: I think so. Mr. Martin. Wake up, Mr. Martin. He's coming too.
0: What happened? Oh, is it over?
2: Yes, that's all for today.
0: And I got culture?
2: So far as we know, everything seemed to work.
0: I got a headache, too.
7: Would you like a glass of water?
8: No, I think I better go now. I gotta get back to work. So long, fellas.
9: Professor, should we have let him go like that?
2: Let's look out of the window. Ah, there he is. Just came out of the door onto the street.
7: He's a little wobbly. Maybe a cop will think he's drunk.
2: Frankly, I'm a little worried about him. I wonder if the experiment really worked.
7: I'm worried about him, too. Because even if the experiment did work, we speeded the record up so fast. Good heavens, Professor, what if he ends up talking like Donald Duck?

0: Oh, Sam, you play the piano so beautifully.
1: Sam Witzenberg is not known as the Beethoven of Brooklyn for nothing.
0: I know exactly what you mean. When Myrtle Baker said you look like a bum, you never got a haircut, I said it's because you're artistic. Not getting a haircut, I mean. Oh, excuse me, there's the doorbell.
1: More company?
0: It's probably Joe.
1: That peasant.
0: Now, Sam, don't you and Joe start anything.
2: Hello, Clarice.
0: Come in, Joe.
2: Nice party.
0: I hope you like it, Joe.
2: Clarice, have you made up your mind yet?
0: Made up my mind?
2: You know, Clarice, about us.
0: Joe, this is not the place to pursue that question.
2: Well, I just thought that maybe if you...
0: I don't know yet, Joe. Come into the party.
2: Sure, Clarice.
1: Well, well, well, if it isn't Joe. How are you, Joe?
2: Hello, Sam.
0: Sam was playing the piano.
2: Yeah, I heard.
1: Read any good books lately, Joe?
2: Well, we're taking inventory at the store, and I've been kind of busy.
0: Yeah, Joe works very hard.
1: A hard head? You gotta work hard, eh, Joe?
2: The only reason you got a soft head is you got so much hair on it, it's like a mattress.
1: But, Clarice says it's artistic.
2: Clarice says... Did you say that?
0: Well, Joe, I meant he looks like an artist. Artists wear long hair.
1: And, speaking of artists, Joe, what do you think of the new secular school of impressionistic painting?
2: Well,
1: do you think the dynamism of the blues is more effective than the interpretive qualities of the vibrant yellows?
2: Well, the real...
1: Sure, Joe. You're absolutely right. By the way, Clarice, how about you and I go to the Arts Institute tomorrow afternoon?
0: Oh, that's very nice, Sam. Joe, what's the matter?
2: Sure, go with him to the Art Institute. Maybe he'll get a job. They'll use him as a hair mop to dust the paintings with.
0: Joe.
2: You want to know what I think about the new circular school of impressionistic paintings? I'll tell you. I think the brushwork of Daguerreau is infinitely superior to the technique of Martinelli, but that the interpretive approach of both of them is immature.
0: Joe!
2: You're so smart, Sam Witzenberg. Let me ask you a few questions. Why does Gregory Thompson, the British Impressionist, conceive all legendary characters in his paintings as cubistic? Why?
1: Well, it's
3: why, Sam?
1: I don't know.
3: Sam, you don't know? You don't know they're cubistic because Thompson is a cubist and not a circular school at all? You didn't know that, huh?
1: But I...
3: You're a blockhead. So you of all people should know a cubist. Now, let me tell you something else. The important news in art circles is the recrudescence of 19th century painting with particular emphasis on the portraiture of that period.
2: In fact, I think I will go myself tomorrow to the Art Institute and just look at that 19th century stuff. Would you like to come, Clarice?
0: Joe.
2: Okay. Now, we can't go tomorrow. It's Friday. I gotta finish inventory.
0: Oh, that's all right, Joe. We'll go Saturday. Anytime you say, Joe.
2: Okay. But you only go with me to the Art Institute, you understand?
0: Oh, yes, Joe.
2: So, what are you gonna do tomorrow, Sam?
1: I think I'll get a haircut.

0: Laura. All ready for morning's work. Where's that file from St. Louis?
1: You feeling all right, Mr. Martin?
0: Great. Like $1,000,000.
1: All from culture?
0: Flora, you should have been there. I was so smart, the words were so big, even I couldn't understand what I was saying.
1: That's some education you got.
0: Science is wonderful. Imagine those professors doing what they did to me. They shoot me full of brainwaves. One minute I'm a dope, and the next minute I'm an expert on...
1: Art? Music? Economics? Which one is it?
0: I don't remember.
1: That's not good.
0: Let me think. Sam was there. Art. It must have been about art because tomorrow I'm taking Clarice to the Art Institute.
1: If you're going there, you really must have said something.
0: I know, but I can't remember what it was. Flora, ask me some questions. Maybe it'll come back to me.
1: Why do you like pictures?
0: I don't know.
1: Yesterday I saw a picture in a magazine. Looked like four soap boxes in a junkyard. It was called Sunset in Hawaii. Magazine said it was a cubist picture. Does that make sense to you?
0: No.
1: Couldn't you explain it even if you couldn't understand what you were saying?
0: No.
1: You need another shot in the head.
0: Yeah. Yeah, that's right. Flora, call the professors and make me another appointment. I got to take Clarice to the Art Institute tomorrow. And I can't remember anything at all.

0: Now, now, now, Mr. Martin, please don't be so nervous. Just answer my questions.
1: But she's my girl. I'm finally making progress, and this has to happen.
0: Yes, Carl, put on the recording again. Let Mr. Martin hear it.
2: Yes, sir.
3: No obstacle for comprehensibility. Among the leading exponents of the circular school of impressionistic painting, Daguerre and Martinelli are perhaps best known. Another school which has managed to retain some influence on contemporary trends despite the vigorous onslaught of the Impressionists is that group best exemplified by the work of Gregory Thompson, who's an Impressionist.
0: There, now, you remember that, don't you?
1: I don't remember it, and I don't understand it.
4: But we charged your brain with that information.
1: You charged it, you try to collect it. I don't know where it is.
0: Carl, I'd like to talk to you alone for a moment. Excuse us, Mr. Martin.
1: Yeah, sure.
0: You're sure the machine worked properly when we experimented on him?
4: When I dismantled the machine this morning, everything was perfect.
0: But what could have happened?
4: Apparently, it makes only a brief impression on the brain, about 24 to 36 hours.
0: Oh, that's terrible.
4: What's terrible about it? At least we're on the right track. In a year or two, we'll perfect it so people can remember all the time.
0: People can learn things even if we don't perfect the machine. But what I most regret is there's no longer a dog in the whole world who knows the Einstein theory.
1: Well?
0: I'm sorry, Mr. Martin, but obviously the experiment wasn't as successful as we had hoped it would be.
1: Well, then give it to me again. Professor, I just gotta know about art. I'm taking Clarice to the Institute tomorrow.
4: Couldn't you take her to a movie instead?
1: But I'm not afraid anymore. Put those things on my head again. Give me a million volts. I like it, I like
0: it. Well, I'm afraid that's impossible. You see, we dismantled the machine.
1: Huh?
0: We're moving it to a laboratory upstate. It will take at least a month until we put it together again.
1: A month? But tomorrow...
0: I'm sorry, Mr. Martin.
1: Clarice won't marry me now.

0: Oh, hello, Joe. You're right on time for our trip to the Institute. Oh, I'm so excited. Come in, Joe.
1: Hello, Clarice.
0: We'll see all the pictures and you'll explain them to me, won't you, Joe?
1: Clarice, there's something I want to tell you.
0: Yes, Joe.
1: It's about my culture. About what I said about art the other day.
0: Oh, Joe, you were wonderful. I thought Sam Witzenberger dropped dead. You know what? After you left, he said you knew more about art than anybody he ever knew.
1: He said that?
0: And you were so masterful when you told him you were taking me to the Institute.
1: I was?
0: Oh, Joe. Joe, I got something to tell you.
1: You have?
0: I made up my mind. Joe, don't you understand? I made up my mind. I accept your proposal.
1: You mean you marry me?
0: That's right, Joe. You got culture. We'll have a mental affinity.
1: Clarice, listen. Let's get married right away, today. Let's not even go to the Art Institute.
0: Oh, but Joe...
1: I'll take a leave of absence. We'll go away on a honeymoon for a month.
0: A month?
1: A whole month. And then when we get back, then we got time for culture. I promise you, after 1 month, I will absolutely be charged with culture.
0: Oh, Joe, this is so sudden and so romantic. Oh, but I don't have a trousseau. I need clothes.
1: Look, I work in the ladies' garment business. I'll go to the store. I'll get you all the clothes you need. Only let's get married and not go to the Art Institute.
0: Oh, Joe, you're so smart. You think of everything.
1: I do?
0: I'll bet you even know the Einstein theory.

Next week, 2000 Plus presents a thrilling melodrama of adventure and terror. 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In today's cast, Bryna Rayburn portrayed Clarice and Flora. Gilbert Mack was Joe, William Keane was Sam, and Mercer McLeod was the professor. The orchestra was conducted by Emerson Buckley, music composed by Elliot Jacoby. Sound, Walt Shaver and Adrian Penner. Engineer, Ed Formica. This is Ken Marvin speaking.

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0: 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X minus 5, minus 4, minus 3, minus 2, X minus 1, fire. 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The National Broadcasting Company presents X. minus one. Tonight's story, The Man in the Moon.
14: 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Attention, this is a coded report nationwide. Missing since 9 o'clock this morning, the following persons: Smigley, Jonathan, 5 feet 8 inches tall, brown hair, brown eyes, mastoid scar behind right ear,
15: Hello.
14: Last seen wearing
15: Hello.
14: Blue top coat and
15: Hello.
14: Tan cap,
15: Hello,
14: wanted by Los Angeles... Hello, get off this wavelength.
15: Hello,
14: this is
15: Earth.
14: A restricted band.
15: Hello. Hello, Earth.
14: Whoever you are, you're on a coded
15: Hello,
14: wavelength.
15: Earth.
14: Tune out. This frequency is reserved
15: Hello.
14: For the Federal Bureau of Missing Persons.
15: Hello, Earth. This is the moon calling Earth. Hello, Earth.
14: This guy's loony.
16: This is Jake in transmission.
14: Jake, this is Charlie of the code room. Some crackpot is on our frequency.
16: Yeah, I heard him, Charlie. I've got CQ trying to trace the source now. We should have a triangulation any second.
14: Well, hurry it up, will you? Some ham is in for a good stiff fine by the FCC.
16: Yeah, they ought to take his license away. Oh, here comes Lenny with the directional fix.
14: Right.
16: Thanks, Lenny. Hey, what's this? This is impossible.
14: What's going on down there? How about it? Get that ham out of my kilocycles.
16: Oh, listen, Charlie, unless this is a gag, that interference is being beamed from 240,000 miles away.
14: Oh, now, Jake, you know there ain't no such thing as 240,000 miles away.
16: Yes, there is, Charlie. Straight up.
14: Oh, now, wait a minute.
16: Charlie, that signal is coming from the moon.
14: Are you nuts?
16: Well, somebody might be bouncing it like a radar signal.
14: Radar on this frequency? Where'd you study basic radio?
16: Now, listen, Flathead, you asked for a fix. I gave the best fix our instruments can find. Take it or leave it. Somebody on the moon is calling the Bureau of Missing Persons.
17: Mr. Timken. What's the sweat, Charlie? Shouldn't you be broadcasting?
14: Listen, Mr. Timken. You know I'm a sober citizen, right?
17: Mm-hmm.
14: Never once have I broadcast with the smell of alcohol on my breath, right?
17: Right.
14: In all your 12 years here at the Bureau, did I
17: well,
14: once
17: what's
14: ever...
17: What's the matter, Charlie?
14: We're picking up a message on our wavelength.
17: Well, did you report to the FCC?
14: I ain't got the nerve.
17: Well, what's wrong?
14: You'll scream when you hear this, Mr. Timken. You'll jump right out the window, but... We are getting an SOS from the moon. Well, that's it. He started on voice and switched to Morse. The way the signal repeats sounds like a phonograph record or automatic sender of some sort.
17: Well, what's it say?
14: Let's see here. Can you read me? Help Otterburn. Will contact when moon is in phase.
17: Let's have that again.
14: Can you read me? Help Otterburn. Will contact when moon is in phase.
17: Otterburn.
14: That sounds like a name, huh?
17: Otterburn. Wait a minute.
14: Something registered?
17: Cornelius Otterburn. Holy jumping Jehoshaphat.
14: Hey, where are you going?
17: I talked to the chief.
14: Hey, wait a minute. What are you going to tell him? We just got a CQ from the man in the moon?
17: That's exactly what I am going to tell him, Charlie.
14: Hey. Oh, this is just too much for me.
18: Washington Star Ledger.
14: Let me have O'Brien on city desk.
18: One moment. O'Brien?
14: Seamus.
18: Yeah.
14: Charlie Starbuck, down at the Missing Persons Bureau. You want a hot one? No kidding. This'll cost you a beer, okay?
18: All right, shoot, noodle brain. I'll stay on your wavelength for 30 seconds.
14: Okay. We just got a radio message from the moon.
18: Yep. What?
14: From the moon.
18: Call me back when you're sober.
14: Okay, Seamus, if you don't know a story when you see one,
18: I'll send you the name of a good psychiatrist. So long, Orson Welles.
14: How do you like that? He don't believe me.
19: Otterburn, Mr. Wade. Now, does that name ring a bell?
20: You're the man with the photographic memory, Henry. What about Otterburn?
19: Cornelius Otterburn, atomic physicist, reported missing from his home in Baltimore on June 5th, 1945, just 5 years ago. Vanished completely.
20: Are you trying to tell me you really think there's something to this man-of-the-moon business? Henry, I'm surprised at you. This is some crackpot trying to jam the airwaves.
19: Yes, but the name Otterburn is so unusual.
20: So are a lot of names.
19: And I have a theory that...
20: I was afraid of that. Henry, you always have a theory. Let's see, what was it last year? Oh, yes. that people disappear in occupational psych.
1: But it's true.
20: Please, Henry, I'm a busy man. You expect me to believe that this Otterburn is sitting up on the moon, sending out shortwave messages?
1: Well, he might be on Earth bouncing the messages off the moon, but who's to say he isn't on the moon?
20: Henry, as chief of this bureau, I have my hands full trying to coordinate reports from 48 states and Alaska. I have no time to include the moon.
1: But, Mr. Wade...
20: Out, Henry.
1: But, Mr. Wade...
20: Out, I'm busy.
1: Yes.
20: Oh, here. Take this folder of reports for the dead file.
1: Yes, sir.
20: And no more nonsense, eh, Henry?
1: Yes.
20: I appreciate that you have a very dull job filing old missing persons reports, and I appreciate that you take an active interest in the affairs of the Bureau. But no more nonsense, eh?
1: No, sir. No more nonsense.
21: Pardon me.
1: Hmm?
21: You are Mr. Henry Timken.
1: That's my name.
21: Permit me, Jefferson Philo, scientific feature writer.
1: Well, how do you do? Well, are you a newspaper man?
21: Not exactly. I write as a hobby. Occasionally the papers give me leads on an assignment. If I may have a moment of your time.
1: Well, certainly. Just sit down at my desk over here.
21: Thank you. My, that's quite a stack of papers.
1: Filing. I'm the records custodian of the Bureau. 12 years and never misplaced a record.
21: Magnificent. I admire the precise mind, Mr.
1: Timken.
21: Of course. Now, Mr. Timken, Mr. O'Brien, the editor of the Star Ledger, said I might drop by and investigate a rumor. Only a rumor, mind you, that a message from the, moon?
1: Well, we aren't certain it's from the moon. It may be a bounce. They have bounced radar waves off the moon, you know.
21: Yes, and I know. I wrote the first newspaper article on it.
1: Really? I'd be interested to read it.
21: I must have a copy in my briefcase.
1: Well, don't bother.
21: Oh, but I insist. Oh, yes. There you are. I'll leave it on your desk.
1: Well, thank you very much.
21: Now, about this message from the moon, Mr. Timken.
1: Well, now, we don't know for sure, as I said. But I believe that this message, wherever it originates, is from Cornelius Otterburn.
21: The physicist?
1: Well, do you know him?
21: I once wrote an article on his contribution to nuclear mechanics. A brilliant man, Otterburn. Years ahead of his contemporaries.
1: Mm. Well, whoever is sending those signals, if he isn't on the moon, is at least using the moon as a sounding board, bouncing the signal.
21: But why, Mr. Timken, why?
1: Well, if you will come here tomorrow night at 8, Mr. Philo, we may learn the answer to that question. I've arranged with Charlie, our radio man, to let me use the equipment.
21: May I consider this an invitation?
1: You certainly may.
21: Very well, sir. Until tomorrow night, then.
1: Goodbye, Mr. Philo. Let's see now. Aiken, Abelard, Abramson, Rono, Atchison. Well, that's funny. Now, where did this list of names come from? Paul Ahrens, astromathematician. Robert Simons, electronic engineer. Carl Parker, mining specialist. Well, this must have gotten mixed up with the papers on my desk by accident. Peculiar list of names. Oh, good morning, Charlie.
22: Oh, hi, Mr. Timken. See, we made the papers.
1: Oh?
22: And how? And as the chief steamed up about it, he really gave me what for.
1: What did the papers say?
22: Oh, mostly ha-ha. Here's the Herald. Listen. Man on the moon contacts missing persons bureau. Missing atomic scientists sitting on the moon, say bureau experts, etc., etc. What a panny.
1: Well, no wonder Mr. Wade is hopping.
22: Say, about tonight, Mr. Timken,
1: Now, you promised you'd give me a key to the radio room.
22: Yeah, but I didn't expect
1: it. Well, I'll take full responsibility with Mr. Wade.
22: The time for the morning broadcast. We got quite a list today.
1: Well, mind if I listen a while? We may hear Otterburn.
22: Why, I ain't self-conscious. Just stick around.
1: Yes.
14: Attention, attention. This is the Federal Missing Persons Bureau calling all local agencies. Nationwide. This is a coded broadcast. The following persons are missing. Ahrens, Dr. Paul,
1: what?
14: 5'5", brown hair, brown eyes, scar on left side of chin, thick glasses.
1: Ahrens.
14: Occupation, astromathematician. Missing since 6 o'clock this morning. Being sought by Bel Air Police.
1: Charlie.
14: Repeat. Dr. Paul
1: Charlie,
14: Ahrens.
1: Shut it off a second.
22: Hold it.
14: Delay 1 minute. Listen, Mr. Timken, it's okay to stay, but you can't interrupt
1: us. This is important. Did you say Dr. Ahrens was reported missing this morning?
14: 6 a.m. We got the report from Bel Air less than an hour ago.
1: Are you certain, Charlie?
14: Positive. What is this?
1: Charlie, what's the next name on the list?
22: Let's see. Simons, Robert, what? Engineer.
1: What?
22: Came in less than 20 minutes ago.
1: 20?
22: Hey, what's the matter with you? You look like you've seen a ghost.
1: It's nothing, Charlie, except that last night, quite by accident, someone left a list of names on my desk.
19: And that list included the names of those two men who were reported missing within the last hour.
22: What? Oh, that don't sound right to me.
19: Well, it isn't right, Charlie. It leaves a big question to be answered. Who would make up a list of missing persons before they were missing, not after?
20: And you say this list of names was left on your desk accidentally?
19: Well, I believe so, Mr. Wade.
20: You have any ideas, Henry?
19: Well, it's hard to say. Mr. Philo left some papers from his briefcase.
20: Mr. Philo?
19: Well, a science feature writer.
20: I see. You were the leak on that story, then?
19: Yes, sir, I'm afraid I was. I didn't think it would be treated as a laughing matter.
20: Well, we'll deal with that later.
19: Yes, sir.
20: What's this Philo like?
19: Well, he's a strange old duck. Bald, thick glasses, tall. He walks stooped over. Seems to know a great deal about scientific data. But, of course, being a science writer, he
20: is there any other possibility?
19: I believe that this is all hooked up with the broadcast from Otterburn.
20: That seems to be a very remote possibility.
19: Well, the Missing Persons Bureau deals in remote possibilities, Mr. Wade.
20: I do not require a statement of policy.
19: Yes, sir.
20: What's the theory?
19: But for some time now, it has been my contention that in a country like ours, where even the cleverest criminal can be ferreted out and located eventually, there is no such thing as a missing person.
20: I was afraid of that.
19: Now, for 12 years now, I have kept the central files, where information from all over the country is channeled and recorded. I have made a private study.
20: This is beginning to sound familiar, Henry.
19: And I have discovered that each year, literally thousands of persons vanish, leaving no trace. They are never located. Where do they go? Nobody knows.
20: And
19: they disappear in interesting cycles.
20: What sort of cycles?
19: Occupations, for example. One year we'll have a run on, well, say, coal miners. Next year the proportion of engineers increases. And then scientists. And
20: what do you think happens, Henry?
19: I don't know, Mr. Wade, but I'm beginning to suspect that somebody else has discovered the same phenomenon, even to the point, perhaps, of being able to predict who will turn up among the missing next.
20: Philo?
19: Well, I don't know. But I would like to find out.
20: And you think Otterburn may be a part of this picture?
19: Mr. Wade, I definitely do.
20: Henry, do you honestly expect me to buy an idea like
19: well,
20: that?
19: It is more than an idea. The two top men on this list are missing, and...
20: Maybe so, but the rest of them aren't. Parker, Watson, Gibbs. Why, I saw Parker in the restaurant where I had lunch today.
19: Yes, but...
20: And
19: Mr.
20: if you think I'm going to make myself a laughingstock by accepting such a crack-brain theory...
19: Well, I...
20: Excuse me.
19: Yes.
20: Hello, Wade speaking. Yes? Yes? I see. What name? Just a moment. Henry, let me see that list again.
19: Here you are, sir.
20: Go ahead. I see. I'll get back to you. I guess I owe you an apology, Henry.
19: Sir?
20: Carl Parker was just reported missing.
19: Parker?
20: Third man on your list.
19: Holy mackerel.
20: Exactly. Henry... For a good many years now, I've ridiculed these theories of yours. I don't know. Perhaps I've underestimated you. Maybe this time you've really stumbled onto something.
19: What do you intend to do, Mr. Wade?
20: I don't know. I haven't thought it out yet.
19: I was planning to listen for another broadcast tonight in the hope that Otterburn might try to contact us again.
20: Good idea. I believe I'll join you.
19: I also invited Mr. Philo, the feature writer.
20: Oh? I'll be glad to meet him. I'm beginning to get interested in you, Mr. Philo.
19: Wait, you don't think...
20: That he's mixed up in this?
19: Yes.
20: I don't know, Henry. But it suddenly strikes me that we don't know very much about him, really.
19: He ought to contact the police.
20: No, Henry. I think we're better off keeping this between ourselves for the moment. We're dealing with the unknown. And in solving an equation for the X factor, it's often easier to limit the number of terms. You follow me?
19: I don't know, Mr. Wade.
20: There may be more danger in what you have discovered than you are aware of. Let's keep it quiet. You agree?
19: Maybe you're right, Mr. Wade. I haven't thought of the danger involved.

0: 8 o'clock. Well, Mr. Filer was late.
1: Well, he said he'd be here. He strikes me as a man who keeps appointments.
0: Look out the window.
1: Yes.
0: The moon is almost in direct phase. Can't wait much longer.
1: Well, it's a perfectly clear night for transmission. If anybody's sending, we ought to pick it up with this equipment.
0: You'd better switch on the set.
1: Yes. I never realized how eerie this office could be when it was empty.
0: I left a light in the hall for Mr. Filer when he comes. Are you getting anything?
1: Just some foreign stuff, I think. That's a peculiar transmission sound. Now, that sounds like something. See if I can work the selector.
0: The moon is in phase.
1: Yes.
2: Hello. Can you hear me?
1: I'll try to return. Hello? Hello?
2: Hello.
1: Hello, do you hear me?
2: Oh, I get you now. Thank God.
1: Who are you? Can you hear me? Who are you?
2: This is Professor Cornelius Otterburn. Hello?
1: Go on, I hear you.
2: Not much time. They're on to me. They've located my sending point. Do you hear me?
1: Go ahead, keep talking.
2: I've only enough oxygen for a few minutes more.
1: Well, where are you?
2: I'm on the Earth side of the moon. You get that? The Earth side of the moon. A volcanic crater.
1: Good. Start that recorder, Mr. Wade. Go on. Explain, please. Explain, please.
2: Now listen closely. There is an Earth colony on the moon. There is an Earth colony on the far side of the moon, made up of renegade scientists and criminals. Professor Ernst Halsman...
1: He died in an insane asylum in 1938.
2: Professor Ernst Halsman discovered nuclear rocket power in 1935. Turned his plans over to escaped inmates of the asylum. They took off and set up a colony on the far side of the moon in 1938.
1: Go ahead, we're recording you.
2: Each year, they recruit new colonists from Earth. Slave labor, mostly. I was kidnapped in 1945.
1: Yes, I know. I'll keep talking.
2: They wanted me to work on atomic drive for their flying disc.
1: Still getting you? Go on.
2: Last month, six others and I escaped.
1: Now speak louder.
2: You got to stop them. Stop them.
1: Stop who?
2: The moon colony, planning to take over the Earth invasion.
1: Hang on.
2: No oxygen. Hard to breathe. Listen, they have agents on Earth. You hear me?
1: Agents on Earth? Where? Who? Hello? Hello? Hello?
2: Agents? Yeah.
0: Henry, look out.
1: Lights.
0: Someone at the window. Get down. Henry, are you all right?
1: I think so. This shot smashed the transmitter.
0: And the lights. Strike a match.
1: Careful. It was close.
0: I got a look at him. From the description, it was your Mr. Philo.
1: We got a recording anyway. But not the most important part of the message. Poor Otterburn. Suffocating to death.
0: Henry, we've got to get you out of here. He said they have agents. Philo was probably one of them. He'll be looking for you now, trying to kill you.
1: But the police...
0: You think the police would believe a fantastic story like this? People being kidnapped to the moon as slave labor? Moon colony planning an invasion of the Earth?
1: But
0: Henry, believe me, they'd clap us into straitjackets before we could finish.
1: Well, we've got to do something.
0: We need time. Time to get proof.
1: You don't think my theory was bunk, then?
0: I know it wasn't, Henry. Right now, my only concern is for your safety.
1: But we can't walk out of here. Philo's...

0: We can probably get one started. The garage door's off the ramp, work from the inside. We'll start the mechanism and make a run for it.
1: I don't know. I think if we call the police...
0: By the time the police get here, we'll be dead. You think Fowler will wait outside all night? Come on. That's an order.
1: Okay. But what about the recording of Otterburn's notes?
0: We'll leave that here in the safe in my office. They'll never get into that. Let's go. You buzz the elevator while I hide the recording. This is the basement. Come on. Keep to the side.
1: Yes, sir.
0: Shh. Let's try that delivery truck over there. I'll get in. All right, Henry. You start the mechanism to open the garage door, then jump onto the truck.
1: Yes, sir.
0: We'll make a dash for it.
1: Where can we go?
0: I have a farm outside Chevy Chase. It's private. Miles from the nearest neighbor and completely hidden by trees. We'll run for that. Go ahead. Start the door up.
1: All right.
0: Quick, jump in. Let her go, Henry. Cross your fingers.

0: We made it out all right. Anything doing?
1: There's a blue coupe behind us, Mr. Wade. It seems to be following.
0: I'll cut up Pennsylvania Avenue. Now Route 1, toward Baltimore.
1: It is following. He turned with us. Can you go faster?
0: Not much faster.
1: Well, he's gaining on us.
0: I've got an idea. Hang on, Henry.
1: Yes. Why'd you stop?
0: I'll turn off the lights. It worked. He shot right past us. Now we'll double back and go out another route.
1: Well, I don't see anything. I think we've lost him.
0: Good. I think everything's going to be all right now. We can be at my farm in less than an hour. Not much longer now. Is anyone behind us?
1: I thought I saw the blue coupe again, but I was mistaken. Whew. This place is really out in the wilderness.
0: We can stay here indefinitely till we figure out the next move. Now, just up this dirt road now. There's the house up ahead.
1: You're not going toward it.
0: No, I have a better idea. There's a big abandoned wheat silo on my grounds. It's down a hollow where it can't be seen except from the air. And even then, the oak trees shield it. We'll hide you out there. Now, we leave the truck here. It'll never be seen. Come on.
1: Yes. How did you ever find this place, Mr. Wade?
0: I've always liked seclusion. I bought it about 12 years ago. Come up here in the summertime to get away from it all. There's the silo.
1: Certainly well hidden.
0: There's a small door around the side. Come on. Be careful of those bushes.
1: Yes.
0: It's hard to see them in the dark.
1: Do you suppose Philo will find us?
0: I assure you, Henry, Mr. Philo will never find us here. Not in a million years. Here's the door.
1: It's pitch dark.
0: Hold my arm. I know the way. Just a few steps up and another door.
1: Steel. This is an unusual silo. Double wall, wood outside and steel inside.
0: Completely fireproof. An army couldn't wreck it. We're inside the inner shell. Careful.
1: Yes.
0: We're in a circular room. Stay here a moment. I'll go outside and see if the coast is clear. In a moment, your eyes will become accustomed to the darkness. I'll bring back some food and water.
1: Don't be long, Mr. Wade. This place gives me the willies.
0: Just a moment.
1: Mr. Wade. I swear I hear something. Mr. Wade. What's that? There is something. Good Lord. There's someone in here. It's locked. Oh, no. Mr. Wade! Mr. Wade, let me out! I'm not alone in here! Mr. Wade! This must be a light switch.

0: God. Help! Oh, no. People. 10, 15, 20. Mr. Wade, help! Help!
1: It'll do you no good to shout, Henry.
0: Mr. Wade, where are you?
1: Outside. Speaking over the intercom.
0: Mr. Wade, there are people in here. 15 or 20 of them. They're sitting like statues, just staring at me.
1: They won't hurt you, Henry. What? They've all been drugged. They're even more helpless than you.
0: But who are they?
1: Permit me to introduce them, Henry, since they're currently unable to introduce themselves. The gentleman seated before you, the one with the scar, is Dr. Paul Ahrens, the astro-mathematician. Next to him is Mr. Robert Simons, electronic engineer.
0: Name's on the list.
1: Yes, you're familiar with the rest. They've all been, shall we say, recruited for work with Professor Halsman's group on the moon.
0: Moon? Then you're one of them.
1: Of course. Oh, yes. There's one whose name was not on our list. If you'll turn around, Henry, you'll recognize the drugged form of your old friend, Mr. Philo.
0: Philo? But I thought...
1: That he was part of the conspiracy? No. On the contrary. His snooping made it necessary for us to include
0: him. Yes, but the man in the window, the one who fired the shot...
1: An agent of mine. The pilot of this ship.
0: Ship? What ship?
1: This silo is camouflaged for a rocket launching platform. In a moment, the roof will slide back for the rocket's takeoff.
0: A rocket ship?
1: In exactly 70 hours, you and your companions will join Professor Otterburn on the moon.
0: But you can't do this to me!
1: We have done it, Henry.
0: No!
1: You see, there was another name omitted in that list, which I carelessly mixed up with your papers.
0: No! That of... No!

0: Attention, attention. Missing since 8 o'clock last night, the following persons. Timken Henry, age 45, height 5 feet 8, 165 pounds, brown eyes, slightly balding. Occupation, records custodian. Repeat, Timken Henry, age 45, height 5 feet 8, 165 pounds.
1: In just a moment, a word about next week's adventure. Tonight, by transcription, X-1 has brought you The Man in the Moon, an original radio drama written by George Lefferts. Featured in the cast were Louis Van Ruten as Henry, Santos Ortega as the Chief, Ross Martin as Charlie, Sidney Smith as Otterburn, Bob Haig as Jake, Joe DeSantis as Philo, and Ed Latimer as O'Brien. Your announcer, Fred Collins. X-1 was directed by Fred Way and is an NBC Radio Network production. And now, next week. The sign on the window said, Parigi's Wonderful Dolls. A woman and a child waited outside. The little girl peering eagerly through the window, and the woman glancing impatiently at her wristwatch, as if expecting someone who was late for an appointment. And there was nothing about Parigi's doll shop to warn them that they were waiting to keep an appointment with Doom at X-1.
2: Quiet, please. Quiet, please.

0: The American Broadcasting Company presents Quiet, Please, which is written and directed by Willis Cooper and which features Ernest Chappell. Quiet, Please for today is called Dark Rosaline.
1: There was a time when I loved the rain at night in the streets of New York. But that is a time long gone, and I remember the wet dark of a March evening only dimly now. And I find I have no desire now to return to it, though there was a time when I loved it. I remember the night I thought was to be my last night on this earth, and the streets were wet with the bitter rain of a waning winter that night. And I remember the sounds of New York that night. I remember the sound of tires on the asphalt, like the long, drawn-out sound of striking a kitchen match. I remember the skirl of whistles and the subterranean bellow of the subway. I remember the horn sounding wetly in the north and south traffic on 6th Avenue and the empty echo of voices between the buildings on 44th Street. I remember the unperturbed traffic lights, red and green beacons in the cold rain. And there was a red glow in the sky from Times Square behind me. And lonely yellow windows dim above me in the murk, where other lonely souls toil the night away. And now I gaze on ragged rocks drenched in the spindrift of the sea. And beyond them landward, the wholesome green hills lie peaceful on the breast of the land. And the sound of the pipe comes sweetly across the downs to me. And here the rain is a living thing, a great gray beast that comes from the sea to fling its fury against the ragged rocks and hasten inland to the hills as did the dark men who first came to these shores so many years ago. Thus have the remembrances of the place that was once my home faded away. And it is only when the Ides of March return that I sit here on the shore above the furious waters and remember the spires of the cathedral, closed about with the towering buildings of the city. And hear again the clamor of the Kerry pipes above the searching winds of the avenue. And now I think of the men that marched to the greater glory of Holy Patrick on his day in the morning. And the banners that wave above the gay paraders fly from me in my heart.

0: It was such a weary time ago that I sat in that room in New York and heard those fatal words that sullen night of Friday the 13th. Her very memory has blurred now, but I remember them. The door opened, and Arnold closed it again quietly and stood for a moment silently against it. I remember how he did not look at me, how he stood there a moment in the thick, sick room silence. I remember I could not rise from my chair even when his voice trod on the silence of that ghastly place.
1: Wayne, you must be brave. It's a terrible
0: thing. And I knew
1: what
0: he was saying, but his voice seemed to come from a long way off, and his face was unclear in the dim light.
1: We did everything we could, Wayne.
0: And a pulse began to beat in my temples, and it was the dreadful truth that beat upon my head. I would not believe what he was saying.
1: Elizabeth is dead.
0: I would not acknowledge it.
1: Elizabeth is dead.
0: Still, the pulse hammered in my temples, and I said to myself, he is not saying it.
1: Elizabeth is dead.
0: And I said, I will not believe it.
1: Dead.
0: And there was silence again. And in the silence, I heard a little small sound. And at last, I knew it was my own voice. And the keening of the women in the farther room rose above my own voice. And many hours after, I was alone, and there was no light.
1: There is small comfort in speaking to you of the hereafter at this time, Wayne.
0: Let me alone.
1: There is some comfort, perhaps, to remember that her last hours were peaceful. There was no pain, and she died in her sleep, unknowing.
0: Next Saturday was to be our wedding day.
1: I am sorry for you, Wayne.
0: I am beyond sorrow.
1: It will pass. Time is a great healer, Wayne.
0: Time will not heal these wounds, time nor anything. This is the end of my life.
1: You mustn't talk that way.
0: This is the end. I was a fool to think it was the beginning.
1: I know how you feel, Wayne.
0: You know how I feel. How can you know? You didn't love Elizabeth. You knew her, and she was another woman, another patient to stand over and to give medicine to. And to let die as you let her die.
1: Wayne!
0: I didn't mean that, Arnold. You did all you could, but she died. Elizabeth died. Oh, no. No, no, no.
1: Wayne, you mustn't.
0: Shall I tell you about Elizabeth? Shall I tell you of the dark hair of her flung wild in the wind of a summer's afternoon when we stood on a hill together? Shall I speak of her laughter like minted gold in the long morning light beside the sea? Did you know her blue eyes in the candle flame at midnight in the old high house where the road turns? I have held her hands in mine and marveled at her voice in the gloaming. And Elizabeth has said she loves me. And you say to me, you must not. What is there left for me without Elizabeth?
1: Wayne, you must.
0: How shall I live without her? I will not live without her. No. You can't hold me here, Arnold.
1: Wayne!
0: Elizabeth!
1: No!
0: Elizabeth! And the streets were wet, and the streets were dark, and the sounds of New York I still remember. For what man is there could not remember his last day on earth? I heard the muted roar of the town, and the dark, hurrying figures of people were in my consciousness, too. But it was not the night to care for earthly things, and the cold rain descended, and the sodden streets gave back the echo wetly of my aimless footsteps. Say to me, man, if you have ever loved. And remember the black emptiness of your own heart if your mind was ever crossed with the thought of losing forever that dear one of yours. Say to me, woman sitting there, what you would have done in your own bright youth if the skinny hand of death had snatched your lover away. Or you too. Look at your wife, you man. Woman, look at your husband. Should the curtain of death descend between the two of you, what would your first thought be? Would you not say first in your grief, death, take me too? And so it was with me that bitter, bitter night. and I sought the arms of death, even as you would do.

0: Do the oily ripples of the ebbing tide still finger the timbers of the ancient piers along the river? Does the mournful sound of the foghorn haunt your dreams of a rainy night in March? When the rain and the fog conspire to teach us what blackness there was once on all the earth? And do all the sad boats still ply across the bay in the night and all the people on them huddle into the lighted places and think uneasily of what lies deep in the waters below? I stood there at the side of the water. And there I made my peace with the city that lay behind the swirling fog and the rain. The tall backdrop against which I played my final scene. And presently, as I stood composing myself, thinking sad last thoughts, all but forgetting lost Elizabeth in the grandeur of my own final gesture, presently a figure came away from the shadows and walked slowly toward me. And I, like an actor who has lost his cue, paused irresolutely on the rain-soaked edge of the dock. And when he came closer, I turned impatiently, and my footing was insecure in the wet and the dark, and I all but fell into the swirl below.
1: Have a care, man.
0: Let me be.
1: You'd have fallen into the water.
0: Let go of me.
1: The tide being at the ebb, you'd have struggled in vain, and there'd be no one about to hear you choking and screaming in the dark. You'd be drowned, do you see?
0: Will you let me alone?
1: Come away from the water's edge, man. It's not safe.
0: Get away from me.
1: Drowning yourself in the river will not bring Elizabeth back.
0: What did you... Who are you?
1: Don't pull so. You'll fall.
0: What do you want?
1: I want you to come with me.
0: Well, I haven't done anything.
1: You were going to drown yourself.
0: Is it any of your business?
1: Come with me, Wayne. Come on with me.
0: How do you know my name?
1: I know your name, Wayne. And I knew Elizabeth. Come with me.
0: You're a policeman.
1: No, I'm not a policeman.
0: You said you knew Elizabeth.
1: Come with me.
0: Where?
1: Well, wherever it is, it's better than a watery death, son.
0: No.
1: Son, I'm an older man than you. And I tell you, it's no good.
0: You're not older than I.
1: Oh, yes, I am, Wayne.
0: You knew Elizabeth.
1: Elizabeth wouldn't want you to do this.
0: Elizabeth?
1: Elizabeth wants you to live, Wayne.
0: Live? What's there to live for?
1: Why, will you come with me then, and maybe I'll show you.
0: I cannot say now what was the compulsion that led me to follow his steps down the dockside and out to the end of the wharf in the darkness. I cannot say, but I am glad this day that I heeded his words. In the soaking cold rain along the dockside in the dark, to a ladder at the end. And he paused and took my arm again and pointed down.
1: You were not afraid of the water a moment ago, Wayne.
0: And I looked at him. And in the gloom, it seemed that I could see the glow of the little lantern at the end of the dock, though he stood between me and the light.
1: Down the ladder to the boat, Wayne.
0: The ladder was wet and clammy to my hands, and I could hear the wooden rungs creak beneath my weight. I did not know why I followed him, for I could see no boat in the water below. But I have spoken of a compulsion. And though he spoke quietly enough in the night, I followed him.
1: Will you sit in the stern then, Wayne, while I row?
0: Now, was there ever such a scene? The bereaved man, the lorn lover, the grief-stricken man about to take his own life for a lost love and foiled at it by an utter stranger in the dark, and setting off in a cockle shell of a caracal in the windy waters of a March night with the same total stranger. I said to him, "Where are we going?" And I could feel that he was smiling, although he didn't answer. I said again to him, "Do you know where you're going?"
1: For a young man that was about to take his own life a few minutes ago, you show overmuch concern.
0: We'll be run down by a boat.
1: We will not. But if we do, you will drown and die, and is that not what you want?
0: Well,
1: Oh, you want to choose your own way of dying, is that it?
0: Where are we going?
1: You're forgetting Elizabeth in your concern for yourself, Wayne.
0: I've not forgotten Elizabeth.
1: Do not forget her, Wayne. For if you forget her...
0: What?
1: Do not forget her.
0: Where are we?
1: What do you care?
0: Well, I...
1: Be silent. And think of Elizabeth.
0: And the waves rose higher and higher. And the wind came down about my ears, and we seemed to be going faster and ever faster through the night. And always the silent man sat over against me in the little boat. And though the waves grew mountain high in the wild night, still he plied his oars, and still we traveled on upon the face of the deep. For now there was no light to be seen, and the flying scud all but smothered me, and I grew desperately cold in the open boat. And again I asked him, where are we going?
1: Be still.
0: And my thoughts would not compose. And at last I fell into a kind of restless sleep, cold and wet, and direly unhappy there in the boat alone upon the ocean. And through my sleep I seemed to hear strange music and the voice of my companion in the boat. And there was poetry in his words.
1: Out of the glowing west, as the sun was dying behind them, up from the sea in the night by the light of the moon, dark were the boats, and dark were the men in the darkness, seeking the shore of the sea as they chanted their song in the night, seeking the Sean van Vogt, the undying, sorrowful mother, seeking the Sean van Vogt on the shore where the Shannon descends. Stretch out your arms, O Sean van Vogt. Stand on the headlands and show us the way. Weep for your sons, O sorrowful mother. The black boats are sailing.

0: And when I opened my eyes, the first rays of the sun sped across the waters to me. And the broad land lay before us, and there was a great lazy river that came down out of the hills. And a fresh wind was blowing at our backs, and we rushed along on the calm breast of the sea. And I rubbed my eyes, and I asked my companion in amazement, "Where are we?" And he smiled and shook his head and did not answer. And the shore drew nearer and nearer. And I remembered the poetry in my dreams, and I leaned over to him and I said, "Answer me."
1: Well, you haven't asked me anything yet, Wayne.
0: I said, "Where are we?"
1: You'll know in a moment.
0: And what is the Shan Van Vogt?
1: Ask rather, who is the Shan Van Vogt?
0: Who is she?
1: Why, Wayne, she has many names. But the name we know best is the Sorrowful Mother, the Weeping One, who does not always weep for grief, but sometimes for joy.
0: Who?
1: Oh, she has many names. And of all the women of all the world, she is the fairest, my son. And she is the one that the Firbolgs, the very dark men, sang to as they sailed their black boats across the sea from beyond the setting sun.
0: I heard you in my dreams, I think.
1: I spoke of them. I spoke of the song they sang, and it may be I even sang it. She and I are old, old friends, the Shan Van Vogt and I.
0: And what is this place we're coming to ourselves?
1: Oh, have you forgotten Elizabeth and all your curiosity, then?
0: I've not forgotten Elizabeth. Where are you taking me?
1: Why, to a certain place, Wayne. Wayne, Seamus, Colum, O'Phelan.
0: I don't understand.
1: You will.
0: And he shook his head and laid on the oars again. And the little black boat headed toward the mouth of the great gentle river. And there grew higher land on either side, and the green hills stretched away beyond. And I saw a woman standing on the beach at the estuary as we drew closer. And for a moment my heart leaped in me, for her hair was dark like Elizabeth's, and she had the figure that I remembered so well. And then I knew sharp despair again, for Elizabeth was dead. But I think my companion must have seen the gathering tears in my eyes, for he spoke very gently.
1: You remember Elizabeth again?
0: I have not forgotten Elizabeth. I will not forget Elizabeth.
1: That is well, my son.
0: But tell me, what is this place?
1: Look about you.
0: And we were in the very mouth of the river. And the blue of the sea had turned now to a kind of golden green from the silt that the river brings down from the hills far beyond. And I looked, and the low hills stretched away as far as I could see. And the sun shone on a scene of peace. And I fancied I could hear birds singing.
1: You'd know where you are then, Wayne Abu.
0: Where?
1: Look, on your left hand, that is Clare. And on your right is the land of Kenmare. Is it not a beautiful sight then in the morning?
0: It is that.
1: I've always loved it.
0: And we drew nearer to the shore. And I looked on the shore, and the woman was standing there by the waterside. And she was dressed in a green flowing gown, and her hair was dark, like I've heard is the wing of a raven. And her face was peaceful to look upon, though ravaged with tears. And I looked from her to my companion in the boat, and he spoke to me.
1: That is the Shan Van Vogt.
0: And the keel of the little boat grated to the shore, and I stood up, and the woman spoke to me. And her voice was like my mother's voice as I remembered it, although the words she spoke were in a strange tongue.
2: Please, Miller, file.
0: And she took my hand, and I stepped out of the boat, and she turned to my companion.
2: And see if Miller file them to you, Patrick. You have been away over long, Patrick.
0: And I said, Patrick. Patrick! And when I turned to look at him again, he had vanished from my sight. And I turned back to the lovely woman who had greeted me, and she was smiling on me.
2: Welcome home.

0: Now, I thought perhaps that I had come to those Isles of the Blessed that are spoken of in the old, old books. And I thought perhaps this place was heaven, for it was very fair. And I thought in my heart for a moment, perhaps I shall find Elizabeth here. For I was not sure what this place was, and it seemed that the heaven I had heard of could not possibly be fairer. And I may say to this day that as yet I have had no foretaste, no view of heaven yet vouchsafed to me. Yet if heaven shall be fairer than this land set down in a shining sea, then it will be heaven indeed. And in the long days, which were the days of spring, I wandered by myself along the shore, and the sun was good and the sea was endless. And when the night came, there were the stars, and the night breeze was sweet. And then the thoughts of Elizabeth came back again to haunt me. And always my wonder grew. Had I indeed taken my life, and was this the Elysian field? Was this the limbo for unjudged souls? Was I dead myself and wandering till a judgment day?
1: It is a true land, Wayne. Feel the grass beneath your feet. Hearken to the sound of the waves. And be sure it is all real.
0: I'm lost.
1: You weep for your lost Elizabeth.
0: I shall never cease to weep for her, Sean Van Volt.
1: A day'll come, Wayne.
0: No day for me.
1: A day comes when grief is forgotten.
0: No.
1: When you know Dark Rosaline.
0: No. Who is Dark Rosaline? Who are you? Who is Patrick?
1: We would none of us live save for Patrick. Patrick brought the word to us. Patrick came from the lands far beyond yonder sea. And Patrick brought the cross to us all here.
0: He is a young man.
1: Patrick led us all from the dark mysteries of the pagan hills. And it was Patrick's hand that has kept us safe for all these years of our life. I have not always been fair, Wayne. This place has not always been fair. Great dragons breathing fire and dire serpents were in the hills till Patrick banished them. And I have found much to weep for. Wherefore they call me the Sorrowful Mother, the Sean Van Vogt. But as Patrick says, in these latter days, I do not always weep for grief.
0: Tell me, Sean Van Vogt, I was about to die for the love of a lost one.
1: I know.
0: Is she here? Is Elizabeth here?
1: Dark Rosaline is here.
0: And then, when I looked up at her from the ground, there was another woman standing where she had stood. And this one was young and fair, and her hair was dark, and her eyes were blue, and she smiled upon me. And for a moment my heart stopped, for she spoke in Elizabeth's voice.
2: Seed mille failto, my love.
0: And I sprung to my feet, and my voice shook as I took her hand in mine, for the hand was the hand of my lost love, Elizabeth.
2: I am Rosaline, Dark Rosaline.
0: Elizabeth, my lost Elizabeth.
2: You look on me, and you find in me whatever love you have lost. I will be in your heart forever, and you will never cease to love me. I am Dark Rosaline, and you will die for me if the time comes, my lover, as so many have died for love of me before. I will never die. I live forever, and you are mine. You will be faithful to me forever.
0: Who are you? Who are...
2: I am called Dark Rosaline. And sometimes...
1: I am called Sean Van Vogt. But I have another name.
2: I am called Erin. And by that name am I loved in every quarter of the globe. It is my harp that you hear in the night. It is my kisses that the soft breeze of midday brings to you. In me is Elizabeth, and Helen, and the blood of Mava sings in my veins. And I am every woman, every man of Erin has ever loved.
0: You are my lost love. You are...
2: I am Dark Rosaline.
0: And Holy Patrick, hear my vow. When the sun rises up on the day that is yours, whether I walk the sands of the desert or whether I shall sail the seven seas, whether I prosper or whether I beg in the streets, whether I be living or though I die, I swear I will remember Dark Rosaline to her eternal honor.

0: The title of today's Quiet Please story is Dark Rosaline. It was written and directed by Willis Cooper. And the man who spoke to you was Ernest Chappell. And Patrick was played by Ed Latimer. Leora Thatcher was the Sean von Vogt. Dark Rosaline was played by Charita Bauer. And Mark Forbes played Arnold. As usual, music for Quiet Please is by Albert Berman. Now for a word about next week's Quiet Please. Here is my very good friend and our writer-director, Willis Cooper. Bill?
1: Thank you for listening to Quiet Please. Next week, my story is called The Smell of High Wines.
0: And so, until next week at the same time, I am quietly yours, Ernest Chappell. And now, a listening reminder. 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
1: My little story for this week, I want to call Come As You Are. You know that meaningless concession that gets added onto invitations to a party? You see, it's because the endless business of dressing up is such an integral part of my professional life that among my friends, my very positive reluctance to attend any kind of fancy dress party or costume ball is not only well established, but understandingly accepted. On a recent trip to London, I was genuinely delighted to find an invitation from my old friend Charles Vane awaiting my arrival. It wasn't until I'd reached that key and, to me, ominous phrase, "fancy dress will be worn," that my heart sank. The fact that my would-be host had crossed it through and substituted the words, "come as you are," afforded little by way of consolation. There can be few experiences so desultory as to find oneself sober-suited in the midst of a determined company of let's-pretend Casanovas, paunchy Tarzans, and moth-eaten King Kongs. As I put Charles's invitation back in its envelope, I'd already instinctively decided to decline. But even as I mailed my politely phrased refusal to his kind invitation, I had the distinct feeling that I was not to be let off the hook so lightly. The 2 a.m. phone call confirmed my misgivings.
2: Hello.
3: Vincent, it's damn well not good enough, do you hear?
2: What? Oh, I'm sorry. Who is that?
3: It's not only not good enough, I'm damn well not going to take no for an answer.
2: Charles. Oh, Charles, is that you?
3: Surprise, surprise. Of course it's Charles. If Mahomet won't go to the mountain needs must. Anyway, who the hell else did you expect it to be?
2: Well, believe it or not, old thing, there are alternatives. Parents, relatives, friends, acquaintances. Oh, you'd be surprised.
3: Oh, would I? Well, yeah. I just hope you're not in the habit of treating them in the same shoddy fashion, that's all.
2: Charles, delighted as I am to hear from you, you know it is the middle of the night.
3: Wrong again, Vincent, the early hours of the morning. But what's that got to do with anything?
2: Nothing, nothing at all, except that we mere mortals do rather count on a certain quota of sleep.
3: Mere mortals bore me.
2: Oh, yes, it slipped my mind. Please forgive the lapse.
3: I'm forgiving you damn all. Are you still there?
2: Still here.
3: It's on account of that damn stupid fancy dress bit, isn't it? So why do you think I changed it to come as you are in the first place?
2: Out of the question. The intimacies of my sleeping attire must remain a closely guarded secret.
3: Don't be skittish. In a way, all I hope is you have sufficient sense to keep the damn thing.
2: The damn... what, the invitation?
3: Yes, of course the invitation is what you're keeping me from my beauty sleep about.
2: I'm keeping you?
3: Yes, well, on the back you'll find a simple set of directions for getting here. Oh. A child of 5 could manage it. I've marked the priory with a damn big cross in the top right-hand corner.
2: The priory?
3: The house, my house. You will love it.
2: Oh, yes, I'm sure I would, Charles. But as a matter of fact, I have another appointment. A scriptwriter friend of mine is coming...
3: To hell with all scribblers, I shall expect you at 8.
2: But, Charles, I honestly don't see how
3: will
2: I can...
3: Will you let me get some sleep, damn you?
2: Charles, are you there? Charles! Charles? Oh, blast. Put to the test, Charles's simple set of directions might well have been comprehensible to a 5-year-old child. But not having one of them with me in the passenger seat, I spent hours exploring the same piece of countryside in ever-decreasing circles. I was just on the point of returning to London when I spotted the entrance to his drive. And within minutes, I was standing in the hall of one of the most remarkably beautiful houses it has ever been my pleasure to enter. The party was obviously in full swing.
4: Ah, there you are.
3: Let the festivities commence. Vincent, you're late, damn it.
1: Oh, Charles, how good to see you.
3: I've been ringing that ridiculous hotel of yours for the best part of the evening.
1: What?
3: Thought you'd gone and funked out at the last minute.
1: Oh, I am sorry about that. Your directions weren't as explicit as you cracked them up to be. As a matter of fact, as a cartographer, your talents seem to be singularly lacking.
3: Nonsense. If Columbus had had me aboard, he'd have found the new world there one hell of a lot sooner than he did. Anyway, seeing as how you finally made it, come along into the library.
1: All right.
3: We'll fortify ourselves with a brandy or three before I introduce you to the somewhat dubious delights of the snake pit.
1: All right.
3: There you go, then.
1: Bye. Oh, I am sorry. Thank you.
3: Yeah, you're miles away.
1: Yes, I'm just taking it all in.
3: The house? Yeah, impressive, isn't it?
1: Beautiful, Charles.
3: Cost me a pretty packet, I can tell you.
1: Really beautiful.
3: Point taken. Yeah, you're quite right, of course. The heathen financier in me. Always been under the impression they amounted to much the same thing. Anyway, here's to it.
1: And to your health and to your house. Tell me about it.
3: The Priory? Well, don't expect me to go into the full historic bit. But for all that, mentioned in the Domesday, one of the gems of early English monastic architecture, you know, the kind of thing.
1: Well, I'm more than prepared to believe it.
3: Yeah, the domestic conversions came later, but it's still pretty exceptional. Anyway, I first fell in love with the place about 5 years back when I was a guest here at a party.
1: Oh?
3: A rather bizarre junket given by the wife of the then owner.
1: Oh, I see.
3: Well, I think she realized I rather coveted the place from the word go. And last season, we met up again in the south of France. She told me her lifestyle had changed somewhat since our last meeting, and judging by the bevy of young Apollos she had in tow, I was more than prepared to believe it. Well, I eventually got round to the house, and she said that, providing the figure was right, the place was mine for the asking.
1: Well, it obviously was, then.
3: Let's just say the contract was concluded to the mutual satisfaction of both parties, shall we?
1: You're the same old Charles.
3: So, here we are. 9 months later, and it's housewarming night on the old corral. Oh,
1: thank you. Are you thinking of settling here?
3: Nothing surer. You look skeptical.
1: Oh, yes, I'm sorry.
3: My eye.
1: Well, you do have something of a reputation to live down, you know.
3: Well, you must give me 5 marks for effort, at the very least. I've already got so far as settling into the place, even acquired a genuine English butler and a stable of splendid hunters. Yeah, every reason to be proud of my new country gentleman image, don't you think?
1: Well, all you need now is a genuine English rose to complete the picture.
3: I'm working on it.
1: You being serious?
3: I am. The question is she?
1: Oh, am I to meet her tonight?
3: Oh, my dear fellow, here tonight, her blue-blooded parents would have 40 blue-blooded fits.
1: Oh, then this is something of a last fling.
3: Let's just settle for the last but one, shall we?
1: All right, if you prefer.
3: I most certainly do. Right, let's be having you then. My lords, ladies and gentlemen, welcome to the snake pit.
1: My original misgivings about accepting Charles's invitation proved well justified. Along with the disguises I'd anticipated, in a matter of minutes, I'd been introduced to a somewhat bibulous archbishop, an emaciated Theodobara on the decline, and the oldest bunny girl in the business. Charles's come-as-you-are concession proved a somewhat dubious advantage. My conventional business suit seemed to generate the same degree of cool hostility as if I'd elected to wear it at a convention of nudists. It was with a very positive feeling of relief that I eventually escaped the throng and sought out some corner strategically removed from the general merrymaking. The minstrel's gallery seemed perfect. Suitably fortified with a private bottle of Charles's excellent Dom Clicquot, I climbed to my remote perch as eagerly as any canary in its gilded cage, a positive refuge where I could ponder the idiot antics of my fellow man and consider myself well out of it.
4: And so you are, old fellow, so you are. Well out of it.
1: In the gloom of the gallery, I'd almost stumbled over the man. I managed a rather startled apology, but even when my eyes had grown accustomed to the darkness, the details of his physical appearance remained extremely vague. the quality of his voice, the spare, angular outline of the silhouette he presented suggested someone of middle age, but then he could just as well have been a great deal older. Only for the briefest of instants was I positively aware of his pale, watery eyes, opaque behind the glint of his old-fashioned pince-nez.
4: I hope I didn't startle you.
1: Well, somewhat, I must confess. I didn't realize I was intruding.
4: A temporary refuge from the madding crowd, eh?
1: Yes, I know it must seem ungracious.
4: Oh, to some it might. For my own part, well, given the option, I'd have been abed and asleep hours ago. Won't you take a seat?
1: Oh, thank you so much. Allow me to introduce...
4: On these occasions, formal introductions always strike me as superfluous. On top of which, I can't offer my hand.
1: Oh?
4: A somewhat unfortunate accident.
1: Oh, I'm sorry to hear that. If I were to fetch another glass...
4: Oh, it doesn't agree with me. But why don't you?
1: Oh, thank you.
4: I'm glad to observe that one of us at least had the courage to refuse being bullied into dressing the part.
1: Fancy dress. As in some ways it might have been easier to oblige.
4: The proverbial sore thumb, eh?
1: Yes.
4: In my own case, well, there was little option.
1: Oh?
4: My wife, you know. Huh? She positively revels in this kind of revel. But possibly you've already observed her. Hmm. Titania in all her glory.
1: Oh, yes. Yes, yes, as a matter of fact, I have.
4: It would be difficult not to.
1: Well, extremely effective.
4: Ridiculously pathetic.
1: What?
4: I can think of few sights so ludicrously tragic as a middle-aged siren aping the appearance and manners of a young girl half her age.
1: Mm.
4: Do I embarrass you?
1: Well, I...
4: Oh, you must forgive me, but her penchant for youth is so notorious, I now feel little reluctance to talk about it. Her companion this evening, for instance...
1: Oh, you mean the young man in the costume
4: you
1: of
4: have
1: Harlequin?
4: Him.
1: Yeah. Yeah.
4: Though the appurtenances of a gigolo might have been more appropriate.
1: Oh?
4: Her darling boy of the moment, Luigi del Potrello. The name means nothing to you?
1: Del Potrello. Oh, yes, it does sound familiar.
4: In most circles, it has a certain notoriety. Ah. The Potrellos are Italian merchants.
1: Oh, yes.
4: Extremely wealthy, hideously flamboyant, and totally without any distinction, taste, or breeding. Mm. Right from the outset, my home seemed in a perpetual state of siege. Billets-doux by every post, secret assignations, ridiculously extravagant floral arrangements. And then the ultimate indignity of having the scoundrel pay court under my very roof, to be made constantly aware of their asinine sniggerings, their barely concealed whisperings, their grotesque fondlings, the middle-aged lovebird and her twittering young chick. But it wasn't until he started implanting his obscene influence on the house itself that my anger and frustration reached full spate.
1: How obscene.
4: Yeah, yes, obscene. Isn't it extraordinary how something as seemingly insignificant as a mirror can underline the absolute bathos of one's situation? Underline it with far greater emphasis than any of the indignities and infidelities that have gone before.
1: Well, I'm not sure that I understand. You did say a mirror?
4: Yes, one of his many gifts to her. A hideously ornate creation in the fashionable Florentine manner. You know the kind of thing. All gilt cupids, intricately entwined vine leaves.
1: Yes, I'm afraid I do.
4: Exactly, my dear fellow. Needless to say, quite out of keeping with the sober antiquity of my own furnishings, but a token of regard from her own darling boy, don't you see? And as such, to be blatantly hung in a place of honor. It seemed suddenly as if he were trying to destroy the very fabric of our lives.
1: Would it be impertinent of me to inquire...
4: What happened?
1: Yes.
4: No, but why not? It's probably common knowledge. The inevitable scene is the phrase that most readily springs to mind. But somehow, more significant than anything that had gone before.
5: Oh, Oh, you're exaggerating as usual.
6: I honestly don't think you realize
5: the gravity of the situation. Oh, come on, darling, say it. You can always be relied upon to trot out the obvious on these tedious occasions, can't you, my pet?
6: The occasion, as you choose to call it, might be a good deal graver than you think.
5: Oh, now you're beginning to sound much more like the old dodderer you really are. Well, come on, darling, don't stop now. It's the well-known visit to the headmaster you had in mind, isn't it? If so, you are achieving it to perfection. The darling boy really has excelled himself this time, hasn't he? Such an appropriate gift. A direct invitation to see yourself as you really are.
6: So why the hell don't you tell your darling boy he can take his bloody mirror right back where it came from?
5: We'll have to see, won't we, my pet?
1: And was the mirror taken back?
6: I presumed it must have been. I certainly don't recall seeing the damn thing again. But then, quite suddenly, that's to say, we both had more important things on our minds.
1: Oh?
6: I'd spent the day at the British Museum doing some research. I got home to find my wife had been taken seriously ill. In effect, a minor heart attack. I could only conclude it was a direct result of trying to keep up with her dissolute gadfly. Mm. The doctor advised that complete rest was absolutely essential. He also emphasized that there must be no undue excitement or shock. Yes, he particularly stressed the last bit, or shock.
1: Mm.
6: Even as he said it, it sounded strangely significant.
1: Why significant?
6: Well, as it turned out, I had stayed up reading very late one night. I must have dozed off, because I was suddenly startled awake by a noise. It came from the head of the stairs.
1: What kind of a noise?
6: Difficult to describe, but a sort of bump, I suppose. Mm. A slight trip, perhaps. The servants had retired hours before. There was only my wife. At least I believed that to be the case. Until I heard their voices coming from my wife's bedroom. I recognized Luigi's laughter immediately. Then, after a while, there was only silence. I think that silence was the most difficult thing to bear of all.

0: to Luigi forever.
1: And your reaction?
0: How can one describe? Resignation, love, jealousy, hate,
1: yes.
0: All at the same time. I wanted her dead.
1: What?
0: I needed her dead. But had no notion how I could achieve it. I'm not a courageous man, not even an artful man. I returned to the study. And there, I saw something that seemed to suggest the perfect solution.
1: Yes, go on.
0: Shortly before her illness, I'd drawn my wife's attention to a book dealing with the medieval history of the house.
1: Yes.
0: Well, needless to say, she discarded it halfway through. But there was one particular section that not only claimed her interest, but held it in a state of shocked disbelief I'd never witnessed before. It concerned a ghost.
1: A ghost?
0: Most historic homes seem to lay claim to one. Knowing my wife's somewhat nervous disposition, I'd previously kept ours something of a closely guarded secret. But now, no undue excitement or shock was what the doctor had said. There and then, I determined my ghostly inhabitant should serve his turn.
1: Well, what kind of a ghost?
0: The ghost of a Franciscan friar. Oh, the costume wasn't too difficult to improvise. A burnous, one of those Arab nightdress affairs, complete with hood, served my purpose to perfection. I put it on, lit a candle, left my study. I crossed the hall. The stairs creaked as I began to climb. I didn't mind. It only added to the theatricality of the scene I was about to enact. I could already imagine slowly opening the door of my wife's bedroom, hear her call out, "Who's there?" See the expression on her face as she watched in terror the specter of the Franciscan friar loom towards her. Perhaps one brief, terrified scream. And then I just reached the top of the stairs, was about to cross the landing, when I saw it. The actual specter there, confronting me. The face shrouded in its hood, the candle flickering in its hand, the eyes, deeply socketed, stared accusingly into mine. For a long moment, there was only disbelief at what I saw. And then, panic. I tried to move, but couldn't. I tried to scream out, but no voice came. Then, with a newfound volition of its own, my arm lashed out with the heavy brass candlestick I was holding, lashed out at the ghastliness of that grizzled face. God help me. In the name of Christ, somebody help me.
2: For God's sake, man.
1: Oh, my God, Charles. Charles.
2: What the devil do you mean by slinking off like that?
1: I'm sorry.
2: Well?
1: I turned towards my distraught storyteller, but he was gone, probably realizing he was in imminent danger of being forced back into the swinging multitude below.
2: Oh, come along, man. Don't just hang around in the gloom. There's somebody special I want you to meet.
1: From the far end of the library, Titania herself confronted me. She sat there enthroned in one of Charles's splendid high-back chairs.
3: Captain of our fairy band, mortals, darlings, close at hand.
1: As she misquoted from the bard, Titania made very short work of a very large brandy. In view of my so recent conversation with her husband, I must have looked somewhat taken aback. She was not slow to notice the fact.
3: Something worrying you, darling.
1: Well,
3: Charles, be a dear. Titania's running low on nectar. Well, darling, you were saying...
1: I do apologize. It's pure coincidence, of course, but I've had...

0: the pleasure of making your husband's acquaintance.
1: My husband?
0: Yes.
1: You did say my husband?
0: Yes.
1: Oh, damn you, Charles. You haven't gone and told every Tom, Dick and Harry my little secret. You know I particularly asked you to keep it strictly entre nous. Luigi would be furious.
0: Luigi? But that isn't your husband.
1: Oh, what a damn fool I am. Now I've gone and let the cat out of the bag. You must have been referring to that dreadful old dodder I was imbecile enough to spend the best years of my life with.
2: No, darling, we mustn't speak ill of the dead.
0: The dead?
1: Thank God. The best part of 2 years, isn't it, Charles? Even at the very end, the old dodder proved as parsimonious and mean-minded as he'd been all along. Still, he paid for it. One of the few comforting things in life is that one can always depend on getting exactly what one deserves.
2: Or deserving exactly what one gets.
1: Oh, Charles, darling, you are being cynical. Anyway, I must away. Luigi has gone missing, don't you know? It isn't that I don't trust the darling boy, darling. It's simply that I don't. Goodbye, Mr.
0: Goodbye.
1: Charles, darling. Oh, it's been bliss. But Titania, darlings, must away to live and fight another day.
2: What the hell was all that about?
0: Charles, tell me about him, her late husband.
2: Edward.
0: Was that his name?
2: Well, I only met the old stick once, and then very briefly, on my first visit to the place.
0: This place?
2: Well, of course, this was his house. He died here.
0: Where? Where exactly did he die?
2: You know, you look really peaky.
0: Answer the question, for God's sake. Please, Charles.
2: Well, as a matter of fact, at the head of the stairs.
0: The stairs leading to the minstrel's gallery?
2: Yes.
0: And the circumstances?
2: Oh, a bit unusual, really. It was Helen who found him. Apparently the old fool was on his way to bed, or got up in this ridiculous dressing gown thing of his, when he spots this mirror.
0: The mirror? At the head of the stairs? It was Luigi's mirror, wasn't it?
2: Oh, has darling boy been telling you all about that?
0: Wasn't it?
2: Yes, a gift to Helen. The old boy raised such a stink about it, she locked it away at the back of a cupboard. Anyway, one night, after a somewhat torrid meeting with her darling boy, Luigi raises Cain and insists on hanging it out in the open.
0: Directly at the top of the stairs, so that anyone coming up them would be bound to see his own reflection, wouldn't he?
2: Which is exactly what happened. Edward spots it, loses his temper, and smashes the thing to smithereens. Yeah, it was that caused the heart attack, of course. Not to mention his hand.
0: What about his hand?
2: Well, severed. Quite severed. Extraordinary the violence that can be generated through a fit of jealousy, isn't it? I wish you'd have another brandy.
0: Will you tell me what he looked like, Charles?
2: Oh, Edward. Oh, do even better.
0: Charles handed me a snapshot. It was faded, but I spotted him immediately. One face among many, but I'd have recognized it anywhere. Not because of any particular feature, but because there, staring out at me, were the same pale, watery eyes, opaque behind the glint of his old-fashioned pince-nez. I handed the photograph back.
2: Oh, thanks. But might as well get rid of it.
0: Oh.
2: Not much point dwelling on the dead, is there?
0: No. Not much. Charles invited me to stay the night. I automatically refused. Some weeks later, he suggested we meet up again before he left on a business trip to the continent. The Priory was again suggested as a rendezvous. But in view of what had gone before, at the very last minute, I switched it to my hotel dining room instead. The decor hideously modern, the food bad, the waiters rude, the place positively bulging with people. I wouldn't have had it any other way.

0: That was Vincent Price, bringing you The Price of Fear. Co-starring in Come As You Are was Maurice Perry, with Betty Huntley Wright and Peter Williams. Come As You Are was first recounted and dramatized by Bill Ingram and produced by John Dyers.
1: Good evening, friends. This is your host to welcome you through the creaking door into the inner sanctum. Come in, come in. I've been reading my fan mail. Huh? Oh, sure, I get lots of it, delivered in a hearse every morning. One lonely heart writes, "Despite your sinister voice, you strike me as a fine gentleman and a homebody. I am companionable, good-natured, unmarried, and I've been hardly dead a year. Won't you please exchange photographs signed Lonesome?" Did somebody say...

0: Tonight's Inner Sanctum Mystery, The Devil's Fortune, was written by John Robert and stars Carl Swenson in the role of Tracy with Charles Irving as McNamara.
1: And now for tonight's chaos. In the deep hinterland of Mexico, on the ground level over a mine shaft, a ceremony is being performed by a frightened group of men. A ceremony of fear. Drums beat, and a roaring fire licks at the night sky. Underground in the mine called El Fortuna Diablo, the Devil's Fortune, floodwaters rise slowly to choke off all life in the shaft. Clinging to the elevation of a ledge, trapped and at bay, with the waters lapping at his ankles, is a young man. His expression is desperate as he fires a gun into the subterranean shadows at an unseen target.
2: Give me a break, Mac. I got a right to live.
3: You're wasting bullets, Tracy. You better come out with your hands up or drown. I'm waiting just around the air.
2: Yeah, with your gun cocked, ready to shoot me down.
3: Just waiting. Take all the time you need making up your mind, Tracy. Choose the way you
2: want to
3: die.
2: Choose the way I want to die. Mac'll get me even if it costs him his own life. Mac happened to me in a furnished room across the border in El Paso. I came out of a stupor one morning, opened my eyes blearily, and there was Big Mac sitting on a chair. Hey, who are you, mister?
4: Never mind, kid. Right now, you're more interested in the third man in the room.
2: Third man?
4: Over there, propped in the corner, with a knife stuck in his chest.
2: Why?
4: Recognize him?
2: Yeah, sure. Coombs. We were making the rounds together last night. Who killed him?
4: You did.
2: What?
4: Check the knife. See if it's yours. I'll give you the details, kid. At about 2 a.m., you got into a quarrel with Coombs outside the Hotel Navajo. I happened to be around, taking it all in. You're a mining engineer, but you haven't worked in a year. You were stewing over your hard luck. You took it out on Coombs.
2: It's hard to believe that...
4: Take the corpse's pulse, and then believe it. You blacked out, and I hustled you both up here.
2: Why?
4: To give you a choice. Either I call the cops, or the three of us go for a ride. We'll dump Coombs somewhere, and then the two of us push on into the interior of Mexico. Is it a deal?
2: Why are you helping me? What's in it for you, Mr.
4: McNamara. You're a crack mine engineer. I need a crack mine engineer that I can trust. Your knife in Coombs means I can trust you. Anytime, anywhere.
2: We dumped Coombs, and 2 days later, we were 500 miles inside Mexico. Mac?
4: Huh?
2: I've been thinking. That story that you palmed off on me about Coombs, you stuck that knife in him.
4: Maybe, but you'll never be able to prove it now.
2: Mac, you're crazy.
4: And you're soft. Soft and sentimental. The world's an anthill. Knifing Coombs was like stepping on an ant. Get tough, Tracy. Think big.
2: How big?
4: This big. I've got a map here. Yeah. Read off the name.
2: El Fortuno Diablo.
4: An abandoned gold mine just outside a native village called Alicante. All boxed in and boarded up. Hasn't been worked in 20 years. A fortune's been laying around begging for takers.
2: Well, why hasn't anybody worked the mine?
4: Fright. They're all petrified with fright. From the owner, a chump named Parento, right on down the line to everybody in town. There's a legend about the mine that scares them. The devil is supposed to make his headquarters there.
2: Hey, the map is spotted with blood. Whose blood is that, Mac?
4: The chump who had the map previous to me. Called himself Klondike. He lay there drooling over the map, whispering to himself about El Fortuno Diablo. Week in and week out, month after month, I listened to Klondike whispering to himself.
2: Lay there? Lay where, Mac?
4: I had to break his hand open to get the map out of his fingers.
2: Where were you, Mac?
4: I'll tell you sometime, Tracy. Sometime when you get out of line, maybe, you'll wish I hadn't told you.
2: We reached Alicante, bleak, backward village, where civilization came trickling in slowly by donkey cart over narrow mountain passes.
4: From here on, kid, watch me operate.
2: How are you going to get El Fortuno, Diablo?
4: Steal it. We steal the mine from a Senor Parento, that owner I told you about. It's all fixed. Tonight, Parento's being told the hoodoo is off the mine, and that he's a dope not to cut me in as a partner and start operating El Fortuno Diablo full blast.
2: Who's telling all this to Parento?
4: The one guy he'll listen to and believe. What passes for the village wise man in these parts? 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Everybody's scared not to listen to Montesano.
2: Well, why will Montesano play ball with you?
4: A gun in his ribs and $500 in his palm. Just you watch how Montesano plays ball.
2: 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We were in a room with Montesano, Parento, and a sharp-nosed fella named Salvador. 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
5: You will work the mine, Parento. 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
6: Boy, they're legendas del Diablo.
5: The curse is no more. When your father was killed, he put the 20-year curse on El Fortuno Diablo. And now the time is over.
6: Boy, the man. They will not work the mine. In all Alicante, I can find nobody to work the mine.
5: You will tell everybody in Alicante and in the mountains that Montesano say it is good to work the mine.
2: Machinery trickled in by cart over the mountain passes. Fearful workers grumblingly responded to Montesano's call. The shafts were rebuilt, and the mine began operating. The end of the first week, McNamara played his trump card. He stole the mine. It was Sunday, the day off. Parento and his man Salvador had just left a conference with Mac. Mac was laughing. The kind of laugh that meant he was grinding his heels into an anthill again.
4: Happy days, Tracy.
2: You've pushed your master plan another foot forward, huh?
4: A mile, Tracy. Take a gander at this. It's a contract for purchase. For a dollar and other valuable considerations, Parento signs the whole mine over to Mr. McNamara.
2: Parento signed this?
4: Yeah, he did. But he thought he was signing a requisition for supplies from Tampico. I pulled the old document switch on him.
2: Mac, that's an outright steal. Parento will call you a liar and a thief.
4: He'll never get that chance, Tracy.
2: Mac, what are you up to with Parento?
4: Parento and his stooge, Salvador, have just gone into the mine for an administrative look around. At my suggestion. And Tracy, I've got a hunch they're going to meet up with that El Diablo.
2: Mac, what have you done?
4: Those other valuable considerations I gave Parento. They were a couple of lunch boxes, packed nice and appetizing with chicken sandwiches and hot drinks. In just 1 minute, I'm going to pull the steam whistle cord so that Parento and Salvador get the idea that it's noontime and they're hungry. Mm-hmm. Minutes up.
2: Mac, what's the connection? What have lunch boxes got... Mac!
4: Now you're smartening up, kid. The box is open on a wire like a booby trap. Reach for a sandwich and... smoke gets in your eyes.
2: Mac, I'm not going to let you blow up.
4: Freeze, chump. This is a gun in your ribs.
2: Hey.
4: If you're itching to throw in with Parento and Salvador...
2: Mac!
4: Parento and Salvador got hungry. Now we're really in the mining business, Tracy.
7: bait.
8: When the bodies came out of El Fortuno Diablo, Mac and I were out walking. The idea was the Sunday explosions happened mysteriously while we were away. That night at the hospital, I talked to the local doc.
5: Poor Parento. We didn't even find enough of him to make a decent burial.
8: Oh. Blown to bits. And Salvador?
5: Well, with Salvador, it was a miracle, Senor Tracy. Salvador lives, but not his face. Now, when the bandages come off one day, it will not be the face of the Salvador we knew. Just like his mind, poor Salvador left his face behind him in El Fortuno Diablo.
8: Parento blown to bits and Salvador with his head swathed in bandages. McNamara's master plan was going great. Now the mine worked full blast, round the clock, day and night. Montesano was on hand when needed, telling everybody the hex was off, keeping the men in line for Mac. The men were working overtime, but so was the accident emergency bell connecting the shaft to the shack we supervised from. The bell meant an injury, or worse.
9: Tracy, if it's another casualty, I'll fry somebody in oil. We're running a mining operation, not a hospital.
8: It wasn't a hospital case this time. There was a case for the coroner. In the mine shaft, face upward, with his eyes fixed and unwinking, lay a miner, Miguelito.
10: All of a sudden, Señor, it's Miguelito. He let out a cry and dropped to the ground. I live a thousand años and I never forget Miguelito's cry.
9: What killed him, Tracy?
8: Well, nothing apparent, Mac. No wound, nothing. Shock, I'd say, from the look on his face.
10: It was El Diablo. El Diablo come before Miguelito. His face is black, and standing from the side of his head, I see horns.
9: Not that line of talk, Manuelo. You're scaring the men. Scared men don't mind gold.
10: Señor McNamara, is it true? It was the devil who come before Miguelito. See? Look there to the ground. El Diablo leave his footprints.
8: We looked, and there, clearly defined in the soft dirt, was a print. A hoof print. Mac, it's a hoof. It's a cloven hoof.
9: Tracy, so help me, if you blow your top in front of the men. Miguelito had a heart attack, men. He was just a kid, not up to being a miner. Now everybody back to work.
8: The men went back to mining for gold. And the emergency bell kept ringing.
9: Tracy.
10: Yes?
9: Go fetch that Alicante wise man. Tell Montesano the men need another spiel about how the devil has called it quits and the hoodoo's off the mine.
8: Has the devil called quits, Mac?
9: Tracy, you blow your top and I'll blow your head off. I'm here to mine gold. If I have to kill every mother's son of you and work the mine myself.
8: How do you explain the four murdered men, then?
9: Bad hearts, the 24-hour shift. Maybe the men got to brawling among themselves down there. It's easier to blame a killing on the devil than face a murder rap. Now what?
8: That's the fire bell. Fire, Mac. Another omen of disaster. Your gold mine is going up in smoke. Mine with a raging inferno. Mac ran around like a wild man, barking orders, working with superhuman energy.
3: Marilo, get that equipment going. Beat the fireman and I'll double everybody's pay.
11: Hey, Oscar, hurry!
3: You let the fire get out of control and lose the mine, and I'll sing every living one of you a farewell lullaby with this.
8: Mac was threatening them with a sample submachine gun spray. He meant mass murder, and the men knew it.
3: Yeah, you're slowing up, man. Maybe a little music will give you more inspiration.
8: It was an impossible task. But the men got the fire out.
9: Tracy.
8: Yes?
9: About those hoof prints around the mine. The cloven hoof. I've been giving it a lot of thought.
8: I thought those things didn't bother you.
9: Not like they bother you, chump. They bother me another way. To me, it's a gimmick. And I get nervous if I can't figure out how a gimmick operates.
8: A gimmick? I don't get you.
9: We'll take a walk tonight, the two of us. And I'll show you what I figured out.
4: I've been playing timekeeper to the devil for a week now. Clocking him in and clocking him out.
8: We took that walk. With a wind at our back, we hauled up outside a deserted mud house, located halfway between El Fortuna Diablo and the town.
4: According to my timepiece, the devil is 2 minutes late.
7: Mac, you're not making sense.
4: Shh. Now, have yourself a look at the devil, Tracy.
7: Shh.
8: The devil was walking stealthily toward the door of the mud house. He looked just like Manuelo had described him. Black from head to foot, horns rising from his skull, and feet formed into hooves. We watched him enter the house.
4: Yeah, Tracy, you've seen the devil before your time. Now we scram as quiet as we can get.
7: Mac, what does it mean?
4: It's a gimmick, and a smart cookie's got a monopoly on it. Scare the bejabers out of everybody, knock heads together, knock a few guys off, and then sell protection. I watched Capone work that gimmick in Cicero once. I'm being sold protection.
7: Yeah, but who?
4: One guess, chump.
7: Montesano.
4: Yeah, Montesano in his costume getup. Montesano tells the men the hex is off El Fortuno Diablo for a fee. And then scares him all over again and gets me to cough up some more.
7: And you're letting him get away with it?
4: Sure. I'm not letting him on yet. I like a man who thinks big, like friend Montesano. Besides, the men listen to him. And I'm still here to mine gold.
8: Mac was there to mine gold one way or another at any cost. But he wasn't going to get any gold.
4: What's the story of the sampling, Tracy?
11: You're not getting any gold. All El Fortuno Diablo has for you is this. Salt. You haven't got a gold mine, Mac. You've got a salt mine.
4: You keep the report under your hat, Tracy. Mine operations will go on exactly as they are.
11: It's crazy. The salt isn't worth the transportation.
4: We're not mining salt. We're mining for gold.
11: Mac, there isn't a grain of gold, I tell
4: you. We're mining for gold, Tracy. For a year, I lay on my back watching Klondike drool over that map, listening to him whisper about El Fortuno Diablo. For a year, strapped down tight so I couldn't move a muscle or wiggle a finger. But I could use my ears, Tracy, and my brain. We're mining gold. Gold, Tracy.
11: You lay on your back, Mac, strapped down. Where were you laying on your back?
4: You really want to know?
11: Yeah.
4: I told you once that maybe sometime you'd wish I hadn't told you. It was in the Meadowbrook Hospital for the criminally insane.
11: We were to continue mining for gold. A madman was intent on mining gold even if there wasn't any gold. A killer with the delusion that he'd picked up in an insane asylum was insisting on operations as usual. And the emergency bell rang as usual.
10: Señor Tracy, just now El Diablo was in the mine with my own eyes. I see him.
11: Who got it this time?
10: Montesano. El Diablo came up to the great Montesano and strangled him.
11: Montesano? It's impossible. Montesano was your Diablo.
10: Señor, what are you saying?
11: I don't know. I don't know anything. Manuelo.
10: Si, señor.
11: If you value your life, ride into the first town you can find that has anything like a police force. Get them here. Drag them here.
10: For what reason, señor?
11: McNamara's a crazy, cold-blooded murderer. You've all been working yourselves to death, digging for gold in a salt mine. You're all his prisoners. And any minute, we'll all be his victims. Now hurry, Manuelo.
10: Hurry! Si, señor Tracy. Si.
8: Manuelo didn't get far. Mac stopped him outside. Then he came after me. I ran in panic into the mine. Here, in a trap. The waters are rising. Mac's around an L somewhere in the tunnel, waiting in ambush. And I have got a choice. Drown or meet Mac's bullets head on.
3: Tracy, your time's running out.
11: Mac, I got a right to live.
3: You blabbed to Manuelo, and he spread the word. I told you I came here to mine gold. And you blabbed, Manuel.
5: There isn't any gold!
3: I worked my scraps free at Meadowbrook and strangled Klondike to get that map. I shot up a Kansas bank to get the money to buy mining equipment. All that so I could mine gold. You hear, Tracy? Mine gold!
5: Matt! What happened, Matt?
3: I'm hit, Tracy. You got me.
5: Darn liar, I didn't even fire.
11: It's a trick. It's a trick to lure me out. Mac shot into the air to confuse me. He's there behind an L where I can't see him in ambush. Mac! Mac!
6: He cannot hear you, Senor Tracy. Mac, he's there.
11: El Diablo. It's the devil standing there. Like Manuelo described him, black from head to floor with horns rising from his skull.
5: How many devils are there around here? First Montesano, now you?
6: Montesano is a faker. He sees tribute, he do many things. Kill many men. I have come to know, senor, that there is no Diablo.
5: No devil? You're not standing there, huh?
6: But I am real, senor. Behind this face, I am Parento.
5: Parento? They couldn't even find enough of you for a decent burial.
6: It was Salvador they could not find. In the hospital, the doctor agreed that Parento will drive the devil from El Fortuno Diablo. And the police agree Parento will be their deputy.
5: You killed Montesano and McNamara?
6: Si, senor. What is so funny, senor?
5: McNamara. I was thinking of Mac's master plan. He never figured that booby trap he planted in your lunchbox would blow up in his face.
1: A porter in a gold-buying service once swept this crack into a refuse pile. Many a body loses his mind. Good thing Tracy came out of it all okay. What do you bet when he comes out of shock, he puts his diploma into half? The way Mac framed him, I'd say Tracy was more engineered than engineer. So Montesano, the Al Capone of Alicante, got his unexpectedly. The only thing he'll collect from now on is dust. The greedy old devil.
12: Good night. Pleasant dreams.
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0: 60, 20 is 80, and 20 is 100. Perfectly correct. $100 rental for 2 months. And now, it's a matter of a receipt, of course.
1: If you don't mind.
0: Not at all. Not at all, Mr. Cook. Do business in a business-like way is my motto. We aren't a very large firm, but service supreme is our motto. And now, what did I do with my receipt book? So careless of me. In this pocket? No.
1: Oh, any old piece of paper will do.
0: No. Here we are. I had it in this pocket all the time. I'll just sit down over there and write it out for you.
1: Well, darling?
2: Well, Chuck, it's simply unbelievable.
1: $50 a month for a furnished Grand Central Palace like this one. Beautiful? There's something wrong in the woodpile someplace.
2: Well, do you really think so?
1: Oh, of course not. I'm only kidding.
2: Well, this old house seems to chill me somehow. It's so full of shadows.
1: Oh, nonsense. You're letting the storm outside affect you. You're always afraid of lightning, you know.
2: There was a blinding flash just as we came in the drive. It illuminated the whole house. It seemed to glower at us.
1: Yes, he made himself right at home pretty quick, didn't he?
2: Exactly, his papa.
1: What? Now, that's libel. I never curled up on a strange sofa.
2: What?
1: Without at least 3 drinks and a proper introduction. Anyway, that's
2: it. Oh, quiet. Here comes service supreme.
1: Yeah.
0: Here we are, folks. Money receipted right and proper. I hope you'll be quite satisfied here. Quite.
2: Oh, I'm sure we will be. As you can see, our little boy has made himself at home already.
0: Cute little fellow. I do hope he'll be quite all right. Well, I must be getting along. Business, you know. Moving in at once, aren't you?
1: Well, we planned to...
0: Yes. You told me you were... Well, good luck and goodbye, Mrs. Crook.
1: Mr. Crook.
3: Goodbye.
0: Goodbye.
2: Well, wasn't he in a hurry to get out?
1: Service supreme until the minute the rent's paid, and then it's exit extraordinary. Well, I better go get the things in out of the car. Gosh, dear, I never thought we'd spend the summer in a mid-Victorian mansion, did you? Huh? Dear, I'm talking to you.
2: Oh, I'm sorry.
1: Why the pensive look? What are you thinking about?
2: Of what that man said.
1: What man? Oh, you mean Service Supreme, huh?
2: Yes.
1: Well, what pearl of wisdom did he spout?
2: Well, remember when he looked at Billy sleeping there?
1: Yeah.
2: He said, "I do hope he'll be all right."
1: Yeah, so he did. So what?
2: The way he said it.
1: Go on. Say, you'll have to get some help in to clean up this place. Looks like my fraternity house used to after we threw a dance.
2: Chuck.
1: Huh? What are you staring at? Huh?
4: What are you doing in here?
1: Hey. Oh, boy. Fella, you started it.
4: What are you doing in here?
2: Chuck, he must be the caretaker the real estate man told us about.
1: Oh, yeah, sure.
4: You answer me. What are you doing here? Answer me.
2: Hey, Chuck, what's the matter with that man?
1: Look here, old boy. You don't have to throw any catfits. We rented this place from Service Supreme. I mean, what's his name, Mr. Hawkins, that real estate man up in town.
5: Rented?
1: Sure. Here's a receipt. $100 for the next 2 months.
5: 2 months?
1: Yeah, I know it isn't much, but it's all the fellow wanted, and so it's all he got. Of course, with all due respect to you, caretaker, you are the caretaker, aren't you?
4: Yes. I.
1: Huh? Oh, good. Then I can speak freely. As I was saying, the rental doesn't seem like much, but after all, big as it is, it's a pretty crummy old place.
2: Chuck.
1: Well, it is. That real estate fella said there hadn't been anyone living here regularly for 20 years since these people, what's the name, all died.
5: Reynolds.
1: Huh? What'd you say? What did he say, Anne?
2: I don't know, but he frightened me.
5: Reynolds. Mr. and Mrs. And
1: Oh, Reynolds. Yeah, they're the people that lived here, aren't they? Mr. Hoosier's real estate said something about...
4: Get out of here.
1: Huh?
4: Get out of here.
2: Chuck.
4: You hear me?
1: Now, wait a minute.
4: Get out. Get out. You don't belong
1: now.
4: Here.
1: We rented this place.
3: No one belongs here. No one.
1: And then stop waving your hands around.
3: 20 years, mine.
1: Stop it, will
3: get
1: you?
3: Out. Get out.
1: Say, what is this?
3: You all get out. All of you. This place is mine.
2: Oh, Chuck,
3: this
2: make
3: mine. Boy,
2: tell
3: you what. Go on.
1: Wake up. He's making enough noise.
3: Yeah, get out. My heart.
1: Forget.
3: That's mine. Nobody can come in here.
2: Chuck, he's sick.
3: Nobody.
2: Touch him.
1: Yeah. Hey, wait. Holy. Say, well, brace up, old boy.
2: Oh, Chuck, he's not.
1: No, he's just passed out, I guess. I wonder where some water is. We got it.
2: Oh, he's coming, too.
1: Holy smoke. I thought he popped a valve or something the way he was blowing off. Here, give me a hand. We'll put him up on the other sofa there. Well, here you are. Come on.
3: Take your hands off me.
1: What?
3: Take your hands off me.
1: Oh, now, look here. We just want to help you.
3: Your hands. Off me.
2: Chuck, help him get out.
3: No.
1: Here, let me get you to a chair, you...
3: No. I am all right. I will live longer than anybody. You will have to get out. You will have to get out. No one must stay here.
1: Hey,
3: no
1: you.
3: One. Get out.
1: Hey.
3: Get out.
1: Now, wait a minute. Well, can you imagine that old duck?
2: Running off like that.
1: Boy, oh boy, did we get a bargain. A house and entertainment by a crack nut off of 50 a month.
2: Well, but why was he so furious?
1: Don't ask me. I'm no psychiatrist. Oh, well, let's not let old crackpot spoil things. I'll slip him a few bucks in the morning and he'll be all right. Now, let's wake that snoozing son of ours.
2: Look,
1: huh?
2: He is awake.
1: Why? You little rascal, you. How long have you been sitting there watching, young man, huh?
2: A long time. Where are we, Dad? I'll tell you, Billy boy. We're in a great, big, beautiful house. Well, you and I and Father are going to have a good time for the next 2 months. Isn't that good news?
1: Well, why don't you answer your mother, Billy? Aren't you glad we're going to be staying here in the country?
2: Dad.
1: Yes, son?
2: Please, let's get out of here. I'm awful scared.

0: I wonder if he's sleeping now.
1: I'll go see.
0: Be very quiet, Chuck.
1: Yeah, yeah, I will.
0: Well?
1: Like a regular cherub.
0: Oh, Chuck, keep your voice down.
1: Oh, that air of ours is sleeping so sound it takes Susan's band to wake him up.
0: Maybe we should have let him sleep with us this one night.
1: And have him grow up into a lily that falls over at the sight of his own shadow? I know, Mrs. Cook. He sleeps in that room and likes it. Anyway, he's deep in sleep, so that's that. Oh, boy, oh, boy, oh, boy. Stretching out feels good. It's going to take at least two bands to wake me up tonight.
0: Lock all the doors?
2: Mm-hmm.
0: And the windows?
1: Yeah.
0: Are you sure?
1: Oh, now listen, honey.
0: Please tell me.
1: I am telling you. This house is locked up tighter than a hoosegow. Shutters, doors, everything. I tell you, if that crazy old coot decides to come back to continue his oration, you'll have to use a hacksaw to get in.
0: I wish it was morning. You could sort of straighten things out with him. After all, he is the caretaker.
1: Oh, forget it. We rented the place from the regular agents, and if the old boy doesn't like it, well, it's just too bad. Now what? Let's go to sleep, huh?
0: But, Chuck...
1: Oh, Anne.
0: But I want to know.
1: What?
0: Well, why should he have gotten so excited? It's been worrying me.
1: Oh, I don't know. Maybe because he thinks we'll mean more work.
0: 20 years alone.
1: Huh? What'd you say?
0: Oh, I was just wondering why this place hasn't been rented or sold all these years.
1: I don't know.
0: Chuck, could it be?
1: What?
0: Oh, nothing.
1: Say, are you thinking of... Oh, that's nonsense.
0: Is it?
1: Why, sure. Just because a house is big and old and hasn't been lived in for a long time doesn't mean that... Oh, I tell you that storybook stuff.
0: Chuck.
1: Huh?
0: Why did Billy say that he was frightened?
1: Oh, he's just a little kid.
0: Well, isn't it possible that young children are closer?
1: To what?
0: To things that aren't of this world.
1: And Cook.
0: Well, I was just thinking.
1: Well, stop thinking things like that. Of all the screwy ideas to get in the middle of the night, in the middle of nowhere. Now, come on. Go to sleep before you give me the jitters, too. Save the ghost talk for tomorrow morning when the sun's shining. It's a little dark and dismal, weird right now to be talking about...

0: using.
1: Oh, Chuck.
0: But it can't be. It's not a radio.
1: Chuck, I'm frightened. I knew something was wrong. I knew it.
0: Anne.
1: That old man was right. We shouldn't
0: Anne,
1: have come here.
0: Stop.
1: We shouldn't
0: Anne,
1: have.
0: You really
1: I know the music in the middle of the night, Nellie.
0: Don't let go like that.
1: I'm scared.
0: Wait. It stopped. So quiet now?
1: Yes. Chuck, did we really hear it?
0: I felt the floor vibrating, like it does when the organ plays in church.
1: It's Billy!
0: Yeah. He's all right.
1: Billy.
2: Hello, Mom, Dad.
1: Billy, darling, why were you laughing like that? Why, Billy?
2: Oh, because I've been having fun. Gosh, lots of fun.
0: Oh, a dream, Santa. You mean you've been having a funny dream?
2: Gosh, no. Not a dream. Isn't my dad funny, old lady?
1: Old lady?
0: Huh?
1: Who did you say that to, Billy?
2: She wants me to go downstairs with her to listen to the music.
0: Music?
2: But I told her I couldn't go. Not unless you said I could go. Can I, Mom? Can I go?
1: Go. Go where, Billy? Where?
2: Downstairs like I told you. With her.
1: Billy, listen to me. Who are you talking about?
0: Son. Answer your mother. Who are you talking about? Yes, and why are you staring at the foot of the bed? What are you looking at?
2: The old lady, Dad. Don't you see her sitting there?
1: Old lady.
0: Son.
2: Gosh, can't you see her? Funny old lady. You can kind of see right through her.

0: Cold, dear?
1: Yeah, a little.
0: Here. Let me get this around you, huh? Kind of a wind blowing in from someplace. You should have stayed upstairs.
1: No, I couldn't stay upstairs in this horrible bedroom.
0: All right, all right. Don't get upset again. Here we three are, and here we stay. Until daylight.
1: Oh, won't it ever get light again?
0: Oh, no, honey. Just a few more hours. Gosh, kids are wonderful.
1: What?
0: Billy. Look at him there. Asleep as if nothing had happened.
1: He doesn't know anything, did.
0: No, lucky kid. You just wait until that old sun starts doing his stuff. And I'm going to turn this house upside down until I find out what's been bothering
1: you. Quick.
0: Huh? Did you hear something?
1: I don't know. I thought I heard something sighing. Is it... That horrible music again.
0: It's here. An organ right in this room.
1: Oh, Mother in Heaven, where's it coming from?
0: Where? Oh, I don't know.
1: I can't stand it, Chuck. I can't. Make them stop it.
0: Please,
1: organ's playing.
0: Please,
1: music. There's
0: yourself.
1: No one here. Can't
0: you
1: play?
0: Wake
1: stop
0: up
1: it. Stop playing that. Stop playing that.
0: There. He's up.
1: Yes, silly boy. Yes. What is it?
2: That funny music. Where's it coming from, Mama?
1: I don't know.
2: But, Mama.
0: It's all right, son. Nothing's going to harm us. Here. Come in. The boy, your arms close around me.
1: Won't it ever stop?
0: Won't daylight ever come?
2: I wish we wasn't here.
1: Chuck. It's getting darker.
0: Boy, it's all right. Just the dark before the dawn. You know.
3: Dad. It seems to be getting lighter.
1: And the music's dying away.
0: Yeah. Light. What a funny light. Anne, is there something wrong with my eyes?
1: No. I see it too.
0: Do you? The wall over there. A light green, isn't it? Growing on it.
1: Oh, Chuck, I'm afraid.
0: We gotta get out of here quick.
1: Yes.
0: No, wait. That wall. The green light's grown through it. Beyond it. There's a room there now. A room.
1: Yes. Yes, I see it too. Oh, Chuck, what madness is this?
3: Mommy! What are you afraid of?
0: Anne, there's someone sitting in that room. In the green light.

0: clearly. And yet, somehow it isn't real, is it?
1: Look at the way she's dressed. So strangely.
0: So clear. And yet it's more like a picture on the wall. Not deep. The flatness of a picture.
1: Chuck, look. There's a man coming into that horrible light.
0: By George. It's him.
1: What?
0: Don't you recognize him? The old caretaker.
1: Yes.
0: Yeah. But now he isn't so old.
1: Get me out of here.
0: No, wait. You don't dare go. Not yet. Pictures on the wall. And yet not pictures.
1: He's going closer to her.
0: Yeah. I see it.
2: Hello, Paula.
0: God in heaven, he's talking. And yet he hasn't flesh. I know he hasn't.
3: Oh, it's you, Mr. Alderson.
0: She speaks, too. Pictures talking, is it? Am I nuts?
2: Yeah, Paula. I wanted to talk to you.
3: But you know, Mr. Elvison, Mother doesn't like to have me talk with you.
2: Because I'm a simple man, eh? A gardener. A servant.
1: Oh, Chuck.
0: Don't talk.
3: Whatever the reason, Mr. Elvison, you shouldn't come here when Mother's away. It isn't right.
2: Your mother.
3: Mr. Elvison.
2: Yeah, your mother. I've got nothing, so I'm not good enough, eh?
3: Please go.
2: Your father. He promised me, before he died, he promised me in his will he gave me money. Plenty money for all I did for him.
3: Well, I'm sorry he didn't leave it to you.
2: You matador.
3: Don't blame her. It wasn't her fault. It wasn't in the will. How could she give it to you?
2: Your father, he promised me. Mr. Reynolds, he promised me.
0: They're the people that own this house.
1: When Mr. Hawkins said they've all been dead for 20 years.
3: It's no use, Mr. Alderson, talking about that again and again. Please go.
2: Oh, you drive me out too, eh?
3: Oh, please don't talk like that.
2: If I had money, the money your father promised me, you wouldn't tell me to go, would you? Maybe you would love me, huh? Marry me, eh?
3: Don't look at me like that. You frighten me.
2: But you could love me anyway, Paula Reynolds. I make you love me.
3: Leave me alone. Leave me alone.
2: You love me. I make you love me. I love you.
1: The light's fading out.
0: And they're going with it.
1: Oh, what have we seen, Chuck? What?
0: Wait. The light. Coming back.
1: Don't look, Billy boy. Here, darling, put your head against Mother.
0: Anne, look. He's killed her.
1: Oh, Chuck.
0: Standing over her. That horrible look on his face.
1: Chuck. Another woman's coming in.
0: The mother.
1: He's turning toward her. Chuck, he's going to kill her.
0: I can't move.
1: I want to scream. I can't. Do something, Chuck. He's killing the mother. Killing her.
0: What can I do? I'm rooted here. I can't move. Gone. The light goes. And they go with it.
1: But we saw him kill them both. Mother and daughter.
0: Billy. Billy didn't see.
1: No. No, he buried his head against me so tightly. Why, Chuck?
0: What's the matter?
1: Billy's asleep.
0: Asleep?
1: Yes. So quietly against me. Well, it is if someone...

0: up there. Didn't want him to see that horror. Only you and I.
1: Well, it is if someone up there didn't want him to see that horror. Only you and I.
0: Look, what was it that we saw? What?
2: Whatever it was, I'm getting out of here. Quick. Give me the boy.
3: Wait.
2: What?
0: The old man. The one we just saw.
3: The one you just saw what?
2: You killed him. How and why, I don't quite understand, but we saw you kill them, mother and daughter.
3: So, you know.
1: Was it real? What did we see?
3: Yes. I killed them both.
2: John.
3: Yes. I killed them. And why not? The one gave me no love. The old one, no money. He promised me. He promised me. But when he died, they gave me nothing. Yeah, killed him. Yes, yes, killed him. With my own hands, I killed him.
0: Stop the police.
3: Yes. Yes. No. No police. There were no police then. There will be no police now.
2: But murder.
3: Two women. They know. I know. And now, you know. No one else will ever.
2: What do you mean?
3: You hear? They understand. Yeah. Night after night. Now, you know why I didn't want you here. Now, you know. Why, I must kill you.
2: Kill?
0: That gun.
3: Yes, with the gun. Them, 20 years ago with my hand.
2: Why, well, you're crazy.
3: You with the gun.
0: I'm going to kill you.
3: Yeah.
0: I'm going to kill you.
2: Seemed to turn in my hand toward him as if someone.
0: I saw.
2: Billy, is he?
0: Oh. Still sleeping.
2: Sleeping? Through all that.
0: Blessed sleep.
2: God. What? The wall! Falling off.
0: Chuck, look.
2: That's the organ. The organ that was playing. And the women. Two women sitting at the keyboard.
0: No, Chuck, don't go any closer.
2: Oh, no.
0: Chuck, what is it?
2: No. No, I was wrong, Ann.
0: Wrong?
2: Not women. Not anymore. Two skeletons.
0: Oh.
2: In dresses?
0: No.
2: Yeah. I understand everything now. He killed them 20 years ago. And then walled up their bodies in there with the organ.
0: But what we saw. The music. How could it?
2: Anne. Look.
0: They're crumbling.
2: Bones into dust. He's dead. Now they can have him.

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0: This is the fascinating story of Dantro, the Planet Man, troubleshooter for the League of Planets organization, the law enforcement body for peace and justice in the celestial world, whose headquarters and center of operations are situated on the capital of all the planets, Planaria Rex. From Mercury to Pluto, wherever danger threatens the universe, you will find Dantro, the Planet Man, fighting for fair play. In a moment, the Planet Man. Dantro and Beryl, with their space launch wrecked on the strange planet, have just discovered a graveyard of spaceships. Slats, waiting aboard the Alpha out in space, having successfully warded off the attack of a fleet of strange ships, debates his next move with himself.
1: Now what? Do I sit here and wait, go in for a landing and look for Dantro, or obey orders and run for help? Run is right. I promised, yeah. What kind of a guy'd I be to leave Beryl and Dantro in the lurch? Well, I guess I haven't got much choice. Told Dantro I'd keep the bargain. Well, better get the astronavigator set for the Mardis planet. The quicker I get there, the sooner I'll get there, and the sooner I'll get back with help. I'll just slip the card into the autopilot and cut in the astral drive. Yeah. Well, at least the drive works. Ought to be at the Mardis soon. Can't be very far from their sector of space. Let's see here. Where am I? Just take a reading here. Hey, wait a minute. Now, what's going on here? The drive is full on, but the space grid locator shows them right where I was. I'll cut the drive and see for myself. There must be some mistake. Oh, no. Mistake is right. Exactly where I was when I cut the drive in. Now, what's wrong? Hey, my little friends are back, and they brought reinforcements. Staying well out of range, though. Yeah, they better... Well, if they leave me alone, I'll leave them alone. Go on, watch, you yellow bellies. We'll try the normal drive. Then nothing happens. I'm trapped. Same way we were by the Marty, only then nothing worked. Now everything works, but nothing happens. Wonder if I head toward the planet. Yeah, I'll try it. Yeah, that works all right. Better cut it before I get in much closer. I'll try heading back out again. Maybe the trouble's only temporary. Trapped. That's what I am, trapped. The only way I can go in is toward that planet. Must be what happened to Dantro and Beryl on the space launch. Well, I'm not close enough to be pulled in, and I better stay where I am. Yeah, that's just great. Now I can't obey orders even if I want to. Man, look at those other ships just sitting there waiting for me to give up. Give up? You wait a long time, you rotten vultures. I'll sit here for 100 years before I give you the satisfaction of quitting. Oh, if only they'd come a little closer.
2: Well, here we are. This is the strangest sight I've ever seen. Beryl, there must be thousands of ships scattered around us, dead, barren hulks.
3: They are hulks, all right, Planet Man. Look, some of them have already corroded. Do you know how long it takes metal that can withstand the enormous cold and heat of space to rust?
2: What do you mean, that some of these ships have been here that long?
3: What else could explain it? For untold centuries, this planet has been trapping any ship unwary enough to come within the pull of its field.
2: But why? All of these ships seem damaged, none have been repaired.
3: Who can tell? But all of these ships have been deliberately drawn to their deaths.
2: Come on, let's look around. Perhaps we'll find some clue to what this is all about. Hey, look over there. Isn't that one from your party, one of the Tazor fleet?
3: You are right. Hurry, let us investigate.
2: Just like all the rest. Wrecked, stripped of all equipment, deserted. What do you suppose happened to the crew?
3: I cannot begin to imagine, but you will notice that the spacesuits are gone.
2: Well, that proves nothing. These ships are stripped of everything, including spacesuits. Are you thinking they might have escaped and be about somewhere?
3: Something like that, but I guess it is a vain hope. they would have revealed themselves by now.
2: True, but then they may be somewhere else. All of these ships could not have crashed in the one place. They must have been brought here by whomever is behind this foul business.
3: That is what I find so difficult to understand. There must be some center of civilization on the planet. A science advanced enough to carry out this wrecking over the centuries would have machines, engines, something which would give off emanations my sensors would detect. But I can feel only the faintest signs, not enough to even begin to guess at its origin.
2: Well, let's get on with our exploration. I don't know what good it will do, but there's not much else we can spend our time at. Slat should be back with Rura's fleet. They may even pluck us off the planet with the dimension warper.
3: If the inhabitants do not find us first...
2: We'll just have to be careful if they don't. At least we were smart enough to leave Slats out in space with the Alpha, where he could go for help.
3: I wonder.
2: About what? About Slats? Oh, he'd follow orders. He wouldn't like it, but he must have seen that flare. He'd do as he promised.
3: If he could.
2: Now stop playing games, Barrow. What are you getting at?
3: I was just wondering if he might not be trapped out there as surely as we are here. You see, I detect the presence of some life force in this immediate area.
2: Where? From which direction?
3: All around us. Whoever they are, we're surrounded by many.
2: Well, pretend we're unaware of them. I want to see if they stop us.
0: What can this radiation be that is affecting Barrow? Can Dantro plan some defense against it? We'll be back in a moment. So, level off. When we left Dantro and Barrow, they were investigating a strange area filled with wrecked spaceships. While doing this, Barrow's radiation equipment picked up some activity waves, telling them they were being watched. We find Dantro and his robot friend as they are looking around and trying not to let on they suspect this new contact.
3: They move with us as we move, but come no closer.
2: They're watching us, waiting for us to make some move. Look, someone in a spacesuit. Wait, don't move. He's got us covered with some kind of a weapon.
3: He cannot harm me. My cell is impervious to any known weapon. Besides, in this magnetic field, I doubt if any ray or disruptor would work.
4: This is neither a ray nor a disruptor. It hurls a pellet of metal with an explosive charge, and it will work. Perhaps not on you, Robert, but it'll penetrate the space armor of your friend, I assure you.
2: Well, he's got a pistol. Didn't think they were still in use anywhere but on Earth.
4: Never mind the discussion on weapons. Who are you? What are you doing here in the cemetery?
2: That's a good name for it, the cemetery. I was about to ask you the same question.
4: I have the gun, and I'll ask the questions. And don't try any tricks. You're surrounded. And if you were lucky enough to dispose of me before I could pierce your suit, my friends would quickly even the score.
2: My name is Dantro, the Planet Man. I and my friend Barrel here had our ship drawn to the surface of this planet by some unknown force. It was wrecked, and here we are. But you know that very well, for it was you and your people who wrecked us.
4: Where are you from? What's your home planet, your sector of the universe?
2: I will tell you no more unless you tell me who you are and why we've been treated like this. We meant no harm. We came in search of a party of explorers of the Tazors, whose fleet was last heard from in this sector of the universe.
4: The Tazors? Are you telling the truth?
3: Planet Man does not lie. Look at me. I am a robot of the Tazors. It was I who detected their emergency message and led my friends into this trap. If you have any quarrel, pick it with me.
4: Just a moment. Stay where you are. I'll be right back. And don't try to escape. You're surrounded.
2: We'll stay put. There doesn't seem to be any place to go.
3: There is something strange here.
2: Well, how do you mean? This whole place is strange.
3: I mean in the life force emanating from around us. It all varies as though it came from different types of life.
2: I wonder. That might explain...
4: Indeed, it does explain. My apologies, but we could take no chances.
2: Look, they're coming in closer to us. Why, they must be 50 different types of sentient life represented.
3: Look, there is a member of my race, a Tazor.
4: Yes, your race, Robert. If a robot can't have a race, and just about every other race of thinking, advanced culture in the galaxy. Like the ships around you, we come from every corner of space to be wrecked on this planet of dead ships.
2: Then these are all survivors?
4: All of us. And I am Sakro, their chosen leader. Sakro of Plas, 10 light years away.
2: Then who's behind this wrecking if not you?
4: Follow me to our headquarters and I'll explain. It's not far from here.
2: Then some of you have been here for almost a century.
5: Some of us longer than that, Planet Man.
2: And in all that time, have you ever seen those behind us?
5: Many times, from a distance. They are the remnants of a dying race, like Rocco there, an insect culture. As their sun has died, they have burrowed deeper and deeper in the crust of their planet until now their city lies many miles beneath the surface.
6: Have you ever tried to escape?
5: We've worked and dreamed of nothing else, but there's no chance.
6: Where are the others? You're just a handful, and there must be thousands in the crews of these ships.
5: Down below, slaves of the insect people.
6: Slaves?
5: Slaves, willing slaves. Perhaps they're smart, for they don't have to hide as we do here in the cemetery. They work for the insect people and live out their lives in comparative comfort. We here are almost ready to surrender.
6: Well, how can you talk of surrender?
5: Wait until you've been here a while. You'll change. Wait and see.
0: Who are these insect people of whom the group in the spaceship cemetery speak? What course is left open to Dandro? We'll be back in a moment. But first, here is a message the Planet Man wants you to hear.

tune in again for more transcribed thrills and adventures. Rocket millions of light years into space with Dan Trow, the Planet Man.

0: Welcome back to Yeah, That's a Pepper Thing. First up, we've got Harrison wrapping his Dr. Pepper in a tiny quilt so it feels at home. Oh, how tender. That's a Pepper Thing! And over to Becca, who's whispering affirmations to her can.
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0: time is an interesting phenomenon. A ticking clock, the running sands of an hourglass, all these have captured the imagination of men. But time is more. It exists now, and then, and in the future. Suppose we are in the year 1950. Coexistent in time may be worlds we have never seen, the worlds of the past and of the future. The year was 1950. It was a spring night in Mexico, fiesta time. The fireworks shot up into the clear, dark sky, and a papier-mâché bull ran about the plaza chasing boys and laughing men. Mr. and Mrs. William Travis stood on the edge of the yelling crowd, smiling.
1: Oh, what is it, Bill? What are they saying?
2: Well, they're cheering for the bull. Here he comes. He's good, isn't he? I wonder how they rigged up that fire breathing.
1: Oh, Bill, it's wonderful. I've never enjoyed myself so much in my life.
2: It's terrific. Well, they brought the bull. Bravo, Toro!
1: Bravo, Toro! Oh, it will go on, won't it? I mean, our trip.
2: Ah, oh, Sue, don't worry. I have enough traveler's checks for a lifetime. Relax.
1: But suppose they find us.
2: Forget it now. They haven't a chance.
1: But suppose they do. Suppose they take us back.
2: They'll never find us now. Relax. Enjoy yourself.
1: Oh, it could only last.
2: Come on, darling. Let's get out of the crowd. I think you need a drink.
1: All right. Let's try something different this time. I want to try every drink there is in the world.
2: Oh, don't worry, darling. There's no rush. We've plenty of time now. All right, in here. Oh, there's a table over there. Come on.
1: Bill.
2: What's the matter?
1: Don't look right away, but over your left shoulder, right by the end of the bar, that man.
2: What is it?
1: I saw him this morning in the plaza.
2: Well, darling, take it easy. The town is full of tourists.
1: But he was at Juarez in Tasco. Bill, I'm afraid.
2: Well, now, don't stare at him. Come on.
1: I know it's the same man. He was wearing the same white suit.
2: Sit down, Sue. All right, now, come on, dear. Smile. Act natural.
1: Bill, he's been following us. He's a searcher. I know he is.
2: Quiet. Oh, a boy. Here, boy.
3: Si, senor. Si.
2: Benedictine and brandy. Two.
3: Two. Si. Si, senor.
1: He's watching us, Bill.
2: Oh, you quit worrying, darling. The chances are 1 in 1,000 that they found us. Probably it's just a coincidence.
1: I want to lie down. I think I'm going to be sick.
2: Susan, hang on, will you? If he is looking for us, we can't run out. What's he doing now?
1: He stopped our waiter. He's asking him something.
2: He may just want a drink.
1: Bill, I can't stand it. I've got to go upstairs and lie down.
2: All right, all right. As soon as we finish our drinks. What's he doing now?
1: Well, he's nodding at me. Huh? As if he knows me. And he's smiling. Bill, he's coming over here.
2: Now, watch yourself. We've got to go right on in front of him. So if he is what we think he is, he won't suspect.
1: I couldn't.
2: We've got to. Now, come on. So I said to David, Dave, that's ridiculous. You know that the thing is that it's never going to take...
4: Kristen.
2: What?
4: You did not pull up your pants leg when you sat down.
2: Oh, well, I'm afraid you have the wrong person. My name isn't Chrysler.
4: Kristen.
2: No, well, I'm William Travis. I don't see what my pants leg has got to do with it.
4: Mind if I sit down?
2: Well, yes.
4: Everyone nowadays pulls up his pants leg when he sits down. Like this. Keeps the trousers from bagging at the knees. But of course, if you're not used to this style of clothing...
2: Now, see here. We don't know you. We don't...
4: I'm sorry. I thought I knew you.
2: Look, this is our table. If you don't mind...
4: You see, I'm looking for two friends of mine. A man and his wife. Very much like you. The man is an atomic scientist. The wife, a bacteriologist. Very important people. They work on government business.
2: Just what are you talking about?
4: When I find my friends, I'm going to take them home with me.
2: Look here, Mr.
4: Sims. That will do for now.
2: All right, Sims. I understand that you thought you knew us. But you can see you're mistaken. Now, if you'll excuse us, my wife and I were just going up to our room. We have to make an early start in the morning.
4: Going for a trip? Up Acapulco, perhaps? lovely spot.
5: Never mind where we're going.
4: Yes, yes, of course. You don't like crowds, tourists. I'd probably like to get off the beaten path. You know, I've got a vacation folder here that might interest you.
1: Please, Bill, let's go.
5: Wait.
4: So it's put out by an outfit that calls itself Travel in Time Incorporated.
1: Travel in Time?
4: Yes, they've come up with a rather intriguing idea. Would you like to actually witness the burning of Rome? Sail with Columbus in 1492 on his voyage of discovery to America? Meet Cleopatra? Then why not take your vacation in time as well as in place? Perhaps you've seen this leaflet before.
5: Of course not.
4: Then you'll be interested in hearing the rest. Travel in Time Incorporated can costume you, put you in the crowd at any place and time in history.
5: Look,
4: We guarantee to teach you any language you need to move freely in any year without risk of detection. This summer, why not escape from the worries of our modern world? Take your vacation in time.
5: Well, that's impossible, of course.
4: Ah, but think what it would mean. A chance to escape all the tensions of an unpleasant life. War, insecurity, fear.
5: Sims,
4: Suppose you were a scientist working on a dangerous bomb project. Or you, Mrs. Travis, suppose you were a bacteriologist working on disease cultures. And you had a chance to escape all that. To take a vacation 200 years in the past. Would be wonderful, wouldn't it? Escape to a more peaceful world? A trip back to, 1950?
5: 1950? But you said a vacation in the past.
4: So I did. But you see, 1950 is the past if you come from the year 2155.
1: 2155?
4: Mm-hmm. Terrible times. Most unpleasant. A war raging. An atomic bacteriological war. Terrible times. With none of the little comforts we enjoy today, like this fine Havana cigar.
1: Bill, I want to go upstairs. I want to lie down.
4: If you were living then, think of how wonderful it would be to take a vacation in time. Back to now.
5: Oh, you're crazy. I don't know what you're talking about.
4: Suppose a young couple like yourselves took a trip to 1950 and didn't want to come back. Do you know what would happen? The government sends a searcher back to look for them.
5: This is all fantastic nonsense.
4: A searcher finds them and brings them back. Well, do you think I'll find my two friends, Mr. Travis?
1: Bill, please take me upstairs. I don't feel well.
4: Oh, is the lady feeling a bit sick? How unfortunate.
3: Here are the drinks, senor.
4: Well, shall we drink a toast to 2155? To the future.

0: inside, quick.
1: Bill, what are you doing?
0: Shoving a chair into the doorknob.
1: He knows. He has been following us. Bill, he's a searcher.
0: Could you keep quiet, Sue? I want to think.
1: They'll take us back.
0: That isn't over yet. Oh, I've got a headache.
1: I'll get you an aspirin. What will they do to us?
0: I don't know what they'll do to us. Something slipped. Something must have slipped.
1: But we were so careful.
0: Well, the searchers are trained to watch for detail. Things like not pulling up my trousers. That started him thinking. There is a man who isn't used to ancient clothes. I could kill myself for giving it away.
1: No. It was my walk. These hot heels.
0: Careful now.
1: Here.
0: Thank you.
1: Bill, I won't go back. I won't go on filling tubes with typhoid and bubonic plague.
0: Now, take it easy, Sue.
1: There must be some way. We don't have to go back to 2155, do we?
0: The nerve of that Sim sitting there looking us up and down like animals smoking those stinking cigars.
1: That's how I first noticed him at Tasco. He had four bottles of liqueurs and a pile of chocolates.
0: Yes, well, he still hasn't gotten over that first greedy hunger. We've got to look out for that, Sue. It's the sure sign of somebody from the future trying to make up for a lifetime of shortages by stuffing themselves sick. Remember our first night?
1: Bill, I can't stand it. We've got to get out of here.
0: What are you doing?
1: Packing. Getting the suitcases out.
0: That's no use, Sue.
1: What do you mean? We can get to Acapulco by morning.
0: Don't you think he's watching us?
1: We could get away.
0: No, no. We've got to sit tight. We've got to wait right here for a break. I don't know what, but something has got to break.
1: Darling. Darling, I'm afraid.
0: No. Maybe he isn't sure of us yet. Maybe we can still figure out some way to escape. Come on, now. We better try to get some sleep.

0: No, I won't go back. Security, please. The bomb. The bomb, it's falling. It's falling.
1: Sue, Sue,
0: no.
1: What's the matter? Sue.
0: No, no.
1: Sue, Sue, Sue, wake up, darling.
0: Bill,
1: Sue,
0: Bill,
1: wake up.
0: Where are we?
1: Shh, all right, all right. Now, calm down, honey. You were dreaming. Now, it's all right.
0: Bill, where are we?
1: No, no, we're still in 1950. It's all right. You must have had a nightmare.
0: It was awful, Bill. Bill, there was an explosion, a terrible explosion, and my hand burned and wrinkled, and the buildings broke. Oh, Bill. Bill, we won't go back there, will we? Ever.
1: No, no, no, no. Go to sleep, honey. It's all right. We're in Mexico, 1950, and we're going to stay here.
0: Oh, Bill.
1: Sue. I've been lying awake here thinking. That may be that he's still testing us, but he's not absolutely certain. That may be why he hasn't moved.
0: Well, maybe he's just playing with us.
1: Yes, maybe. I wouldn't put that past him either. He's got all the time in the world. He can stay here as long as he likes, then bring us back to the future 60 seconds after we left it.
0: They can't make a scene, can they? They don't dare come out in the open.
1: No. That might change the future. They're afraid of that.
0: Oh, Bill. If we could only tell somebody, ask for help.
1: Now, Sue, you know we can't. That's why we had to submit to the psychological block treatment before they okayed our vacation. We couldn't tell if we tried. The block is too strong.
0: Well, maybe we can break it, Bill.
1: And what if we did? Who'd believe a crazy story like ours? Who would believe that we come from 2155? No, Sue, that would do no good. But this is important. They have to get us alone to put us in the time machine to send us back.
0: Well, then that's it. We'll never be alone. Listen, it's still fiesta time. It'll be easy to stay in the crowd.
1: Yes. Yes, that's our only chance. We must not let him get us alone. He won't get us back to that war and that insane world of it.
0: Bill.
1: It could be the room clerk.
0: At 3 a.m?
1: I'd better answer it.
0: No, don't. Don't, Bill, don't.
1: I've got to. Hello? Hello?
2: Mr. Travis?
1: What is the idea of this? It's 3 a.m.
2: Yes, yes. I just wanted to remind you, the rabbits may hide in the forest, but a fox can always find them.
0: What was it, Bill? Bill?
1: No, never mind, darling. Come on, let's get some sleep. Why, we can.

0: Buenos dias, senor, senor.
1: Good morning, Senor Gomez.
0: I trust you are spending pleasant days in my hotel. Yes, the time is the best.
2: Oh, it's been lovely.
0: Your special table is all ready for breakfast.
1: Oh, fine.
3: Where in blazes is the hotel? Hey, you bust away from the hotel and this godforsaken take all the work.
4: What is all that racket?
0: Oh, great excitement, very great.
4: Boy, what is it?
0: They come with four trucks and innumerable automobiles. A motion picture company from Hollywood.
4: Oh, what are they doing down here?
0: They make pictures of our fiesta for the backgrounds.
4: Oh, yes.
0: We have a very beautiful town. Beautiful. Yes, very beautiful. That fat man, the one with the most colorful shirt, he is the chief, the director.
3: Manager, oh, yes. Manager, where's the manager of this adobe flea bag?
0: Coming, senor, coming. You will excuse me. Oh, I hope the table is satisfactory. Coming, senor, coming.
4: Sue, this is a break. That movie company will draw crowds, and that helps
2: but
4: us.
2: But when can we leave, Bill?
4: Well, not today. We'd be sure then. It'd be easy to catch us above on the road. We better stay and try to lull Sims.
3: Okay, kids, end of the line. Chow! Get it up, Buster. Lay off the pepper. I got a nose.
2: There's Sims, Bill. There's the dining room.
4: Well, we can't do anything now, not with these actors coming in.
3: Okay, follow me, kiddies. Hey, Gloria, you sit next to Papa. Hey, Max, make sure nobody monkeys with the trucks and the gear. Right, Chief?
5: Do we have to eat at this crummy joint, Joe?
3: Cheer up, sweetie. Your mere presence makes this chasins and the truck roll into one.
5: Not this early in the morning, Joe. I couldn't stand it.
3: Okay.
2: They look
3: anything
2: happy,
3: you want,
2: don't
3: that
2: they?
3: Is, it's on the dear
4: Susan, maybe I could hire two of them. I could say it was a joke.
2: Why?
4: We could dress them in our clothes, have them drive off in our car sometime when Sims couldn't see their faces.
2: Where would that get us?
4: Well, with him off on their trail, we might make it to Mexico City. It'd take years to find us there.
2: Shh, Bill. That movie man's coming over here.
3: Oh, excuse me. You folks are Americans, aren't you?
4: Yes, that's right.
3: Boy, am I glad to see you. Yeah, I'm so sick of hearing Spanish, I could kiss you. Hey, come on over and eat with us, huh?
4: Oh, well, I don't think we should intrude.
3: Come on, come on. Misery loves company. I'm Misery, and that's the company. We're from Hollywood.
4: Yes, so I understand.
3: Yeah. Yeah, and boy, would I like to be there now. We're down here for some preliminary shots on some Technicolor clam bake, you know. Real turkey, stinkeroo.
2: Oh, that's too bad.
3: But we've got an expense account. Oh, that's a lovely thing. Uh-oh, I'm Joe Melton. I'm the unit director.
4: Oh, well, I'm William Travis. This is my wife, Susan.
2: Hi.
3: Mutual. Oh, come over, kids. Join the party. Cheer us up. Only no tamales. I burned out 3 kidneys on tamales since I came over the border. Hey, am I funny?
2: Oh, wonderful.
3: Oh, come on over. Hey, Kitty.
6: Yeah?
3: I got new blood here, brother.
6: Yeah!
3: Oh!
7: Just a moment, Mr. Travis. I thought you might be breakfasting with me alone.
4: Sorry.
3: Oh, no, I got him first, Mac. You want to join us?
7: No, I've already ordered. Mr. Travis, I think you'd better talk with me now.
3: Hey, is this guy giving you trouble?
4: It's all right.
3: Well, you say the word, I'll have Max pitch him out on his ear.
4: No, it's all right. We'll be right over, Mr. Melton.
2: Well, Bill.
4: We'll talk to Mr. Sims. Mr. Melton, sort of keep an eye on us, huh? After all, you found us first.
3: Yeah, sure. Well, come on over soon, kids.
7: Sit down, Mr. Travis. I hope you slept well.
4: Did you?
7: I'm not used to spring mattresses. But there are compensations. I stayed up half the night trying new cigarettes and foods. A whole new spectrum of sensation.
2: What are you talking about?
7: Still acting, huh? But it's no use. You can't stay in crowds all the time. I'll get you alone soon enough. I'm immensely patient. Let's come to the point. It took me a month to trace you down and be sure of you. Now, if you come with me quietly, I might be able to get you off with no punishment. If you agree to go back to work on the bacteria bomb.
4: We don't know what you're talking about.
7: Stop it. Use your intelligence. You know, we can't let you get away with this escape. Other people in the year 2155 might get the same idea and do the same. We need people.
4: To fight your war.
2: Bill.
4: It's all right, Susan. We can talk on his terms now. He's got us. We can't escape.
7: At last. Really, you've both been incredibly romantic. Running away from your responsibilities.
2: Running away from horror.
7: Nonsense. Only a war.
4: Only? With half the world dead, the other half dying?
7: Yes. But we can't have you escaping here while we drop off a cliff. Dying people love to know that others died with them.
6: Hey, kids, bring it up. We're waiting on you.
7: The longer you keep me waiting, the harder it will go on you.
4: What do you mean?
7: We need you on that bomb project. Return now and no torture.
4: Torture?
7: Yes. You see, later we'll force you to work. And after you've finished the bomb, we'll try a number of complicated new devices on you.
2: Bill.
7: As you say, you can't escape. We have all the time in the world here in 1950.
4: Sims, I'll make a deal with you. I'll come back now if my wife stays here alive, safe, away from that war.
2: No, Bill,
4: keep quiet, Sue. Well, Sims, you need me for that bomb. You can duplicate her work.
7: It exceeds my authority. But all right. Meet me in the plaza in 10 minutes.
4: I'll pick you up in the car.
7: Good. We'll drive out into the country to some deserted spot, and I'll have the time travel machine pick us up.
2: Bill, I won't let you.
4: Don't argue, Sue. It's settled.
7: Good. I'll meet you in the plaza in 10 minutes. Your wife may stay here as long as she wishes.
4: All right, Sims. It's a deal.
7: Don't try anything now, Travis.
4: I know when I'm licked. We just want a few minutes to say goodbye.
7: I'll be seeing you then.
2: Bill, I won't let you do it. I won't let you.
4: Please, Susan.
2: I'm going to tell the truth. I'm going to get help.
4: You can't. The psychological block
2: won't... It's our last chance, Bill.
3: Hey, aren't you two going to join us? I thought
2: Mr. Melton, I've got something to tell you, and you've got to believe me.
4: Sue, it won't work.
2: I've got to try.
3: Go ahead, kid. Spill it.
2: You've got to understand. You see, we really... Bill. Bill, my head. I can't think, My
3: Sue,
2: head.
3: You need a bromo, honey.
4: It can't work, Sue. Now, the block is too strong. Come on, we'd better get the car.
3: Hey, someone's crying. Now, breakfast, no time for people to cry. Now, what in the world could a good-looking kid like you find to cry about?

0: Bill, I won't let you do it.
1: Don't make it harder,
0: Susan.
1: Oh,
0: let me go back with you. We'll get through some way.
1: You think I'm going to let you go back to that war? Sue, please stop. We haven't got much time.
0: It was so wonderful here, Bill. Oh, Bill.
1: And there he is. Smoking those cigars of his, waiting for us.
0: Oh, man. There must be some way that we can both stay here.
1: Maybe there is.
2: Bill! Bill, what are you going to do?
3: Hang on, Sue, and duck when I tell you.
2: No! No, Bill, you're heading right for him.
3: I'm not going to get either of us now.
2: Oh!
3: Down, Sue, down!
2: No!

0: Bill? Bill?
1: It's all right, darling. It's all over now. This is the mayor, dear.
2: Senora, your husband has been officially cleared in this most unfortunate affair. It is obvious this Senor Sims died of an unavoidable accident.
0: An accident? Yes. Oh, yes, of course.
2: Adios, Senor. Senora.
1: Adios.
0: Will they want to see you again?
1: No. I'm clear. I lost control of the car. That's the way it stands. Oh, Sue, I hated to kill him. I never wanted to do anything like that in my life.
0: Where will we go now? Mexico City?
1: Well, the car's in the repair shop. It won't be ready till 4, then we'll get out of here.
3: Hey there, Travis! Wait up!
0: It's the movie man, Bill. Oh. He was very good to me when they had you in there.
1: Oh?
3: Hey, I heard what happened. They sprung you, huh? Great,
1: yes.
3: Great.
0: It was an accident.
3: Well, it's lucky you didn't get hurt yourselves. Everything okay now?
1: Yes, I think so.
3: That's fine, but you both look a little rocky. Say, you want to get your mind off your troubles? We're through for the day. Cloud's fouled up our shooting schedule, so we're going to put a header on it up at the hotel.
0: Well, I don't think we'd better. Well,
3: you've got to wait till your car's fixed, don't you? Oh, come on up. It'll do you good to relax. It'll get your mind off what's happened. Gloria's cracking the ice now.
1: Well, maybe we will join you. I've got to go check up on the car and then...
3: Well, don't miss the party, kiddies. I'll see you upstairs.
0: Bill, I don't think
1: Oh, come on, honey. We've got the break now. Sims is dead. Before they can put another searcher on our trail, we'll have time to make a clean getaway.
0: Bill, I'm so tired.
1: I know, and what you need is a little excitement. We raid a celebration, honey.
0: Well, I guess it would be nice to unwind.
1: Sure. We'll go up to Melton's room, have a couple of drinks and a few laughs. Honey, it's all over. We can relax.

0: kiddies.
1: Well, we thought we'd join you, Mr. Melton.
0: Oh, great, great. Call me Joe. Hey, Gloria, yank another cork. We got company.
2: Thank you.
3: Thank you.
0: You kids rate a drink. That was a pretty messy business, but it's all over now, huh?
1: Yes, it's all over.
0: Yes, well, it's time to unlax. Grab a glass, honey.
2: Well, thank you.
0: Hey, quiet, everybody. Quiet, quiet. How about a toast to our guests?
4: Oh, sure, you bet.
0: All right. To a very beautiful lady, lovely enough for the movies.
2: Oh, why, thank you.
0: No, I'm not kidding. That's why I came over to you in the first place. I might even give you a test.
2: Oh.
0: No, I mean it, honey. You're pretty nice. I could make you a movie star.
2: Oh, and take me to Hollywood?
0: Well, at least to get us out of Mexico.
2: No, you're not serious.
0: Sure I am. Gloria, how about a refill?
3: Coming up.
2: Well, it sounds wonderful, doesn't it, Bill?
5: Yes. Los Angeles is a pretty crowded city, isn't it?
0: Crowded? Wait till you see the sunset bus.
2: No, you don't really think I could be an actress. You don't have to cheer me up anymore. I'm feeling wonderful now.
0: No, I'm serious. I think you'd be great. I want to do a suspense story. Sort of a war story, you know. Gloria, pour Mr. Travis another glass.
3: Okay, Joe. A suspense story?
0: Yes, dear, yes. A story about a man and a wife who live in a little house. Now, I'm just ad-libbing this, you understand?
5: Oh, yes, sure. Go on.
0: But there's a war on, see? A terrible war, you see? They live in the year 2155.
2: Bill?
0: Now, here's the gimmick. They escape into the past, and they kill a man who follows them to bring them back. Gloria, honeypot, get Mr. Travis another glass. Well, sir, this couple takes refuge with a group of movie people. Safety in numbers, they figure.
2: Bill.
0: But the story goes on. This couple is terribly important for a new project. Let's call it a bacteria bomb. So the searchers figure out a way that they can get them alone in a hotel room. Shove a chair under the doorknob, Max.
6: Yes, sir.
0: You see, the workers, searchers may work alone or in groups, so that if one of them's killed, the rest carry on. Don't you think that would make a wonderful picture, Susan? Don't you, Bill?
6: You're not going to get us, Melton.
0: Stand still.
6: Put that gun down, Travis.
7: You're driving.
6: Who is it?
7: The manager. Your car is on.
0: Grab that gun, Max.
6: Sit down. Let go of me.
0: He's now made things worse, Mr. Travis. The manager, he heard us. Let's get going.
2: Let go.
0: He'll break down the door in a minute. Max, get ready to travel.
6: Get that.
0: Take a good look, Mr. Travis. Take a good look at 1950. You won't be seeing it anymore. Throw the switch.
8: All right, Juan. Break down the door.
9: Where are they?
8: I was at the door. I heard them inside.
9: They're gone.
8: No, the iron bars are undisturbed. What happened to them, Juan? They just disappeared, all of them.
9: Nuestro Padre Cielo.
8: All right, Juan. Pray later.
9: Senor, I think you'd better send for the priest in holy water.
8: Later, later, Juan. They just disappeared.
9: Look here in the closet.
8: See?
9: Hey, bottles, hundreds of bottles. Hey, Chartreuse, hey. Cognac, absinthe, tequila, Turkish cigarettes, and boxes of pure Havana cigars. But these crazy Americanos. Why should anyone leave all this behind?
8: Juan, never question Providence. There is enough here to last us both for a month. Juan? I think we can look forward to a most happy future.

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1: Now, about next week. Suppose that you were a private detective, and into your office walked a strange-looking client. Would you believe him if he told you that there was a Martian embassy hidden somewhere in New York, where spies from the Martian planet were preparing for the invasion of Earth? We'll tell you about it next week.
0: Tonight's adventure in Dimension X was the Ray Bradbury story, To the Future, as adapted for radio by Ernest Canoy. John Larkin was heard as Bill, and Jan Miner as Susan. Your narrator was Norman Rose. 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

No. No, stay where you are. Do not break the stillness of this moment. For this is a time of mystery. A time when imagination is free and moves forward swiftly, silently. This is The Haunting Hour.

0: revenge.
1: Listen, those are bells tolling in requiem for a man who has died. How did he die, you ask? Ah, listen to what happened to a girl who knew and whose mind was clouded dark with the fear of knowing. Listen to a tale of murder. It is late afternoon. Lee House is set strangely on a cliff beside the rolling sea. Autumn leaves fall, and with them the threads of night. And in a car, parked a little distance from the house at a pillared gate, sits a girl behind the wheel. Beside her stands an old man with sad and beguiling eyes.
0: It's a bad night, Miss Anna, to be driving the sea road.
2: I know, Jameson. But I must go, I must. How could I spend another night in that house? What could be keeping him?
0: This young man, Miss Anna, is he...
2: He's a good driver, Jameson. I'll be perfectly safe.
0: I do hope you will be, ma'am. Listen, you can hear the surf from here. How Mr. Jonathan loved the sea.
2: Jameson, don't. Oh, there's rain behind that wind, I bet.
3: Annabelle! Annabelle!
2: He's in my mind. Memory of him. I can still see him. Like that night a few weeks before he died. I mustn't think of it. Not now. Not now.
0: You can't forget me, Annabelle. Even when I'm dead, I'll live in your mind. I'll feed on your fear of my ghost.
2: I'd rather be dead. Jonathan, let me out of this house. Let me go.
0: My dear, you're too lovely for others to see. So I've no choice but to keep you within these walls.
2: Within this prison, you mean? Even that chauffeur is a spy. There isn't a moment of the day when I don't feel a pair of eyes watching everything I do. They even pry into my thoughts. Jonathan, if you have any kindness in your heart...
0: Look here. Here at the window. The ocean is white-capped. Far you can see.
2: Why do you torture me? How can you hate me so much?
0: I don't, my Annabelle. And this pleading, it's no use. You'll never forget me. I'll never let you go. I'll never let you go. Miss Anna, why so pensive?
2: I was thinking. Remembering. Jameson, are you sure you want to be caretaker at Lee House? You won't be lonesome?
0: I wouldn't leave it, Miss Anna.

0: Jim, I thought you'd never come.
1: Hello, Anna. Sorry.
0: Here, climb in here. Take the wheel.
1: Okay. A few last things to do at the Hendersons. You know how it is.
0: Oh, Jim. Jim, hold me close.
1: I was so worried. I was afraid you might think I wasn't coming. And all the time running over that hill, my heart kept pounding, saying, Simpleton Jim Brandt, even late for his elopement. Well, ready to start, Mrs. Brandt? Just you wait and see what a swell honeymoon trip I've got planned for us, Mrs. Brandt.
0: Oh, it's so wonderful. But is it real, Jim?
1: What do you mean, real? Of course it's real.
0: Well, it seems like a good dream. After the last 3 months since he died, I've lived in a nightmare since then.
1: But it's over now.
0: Over and done with. Jim, don't think me silly, but they don't exist any longer, do they?
1: Hmm?
0: I mean, people who are dead.
1: My heavens, no. Except in somebody's mind, maybe. Somebody who was close. A wife or a daughter like you, maybe. Especially a good-looking daughter like you.
0: Yes. I want to tell you something, Jim.
1: My, don't you sound serious, though.
0: I don't want to be serious. All I want to do is be close beside you.
1: Say, there's a road somewhere ahead that cuts off about 10 miles. Country road. I'll have to watch for it.
0: Remember the first day we met, Jim? That little country road?
1: Mm-hmm. Wasn't far from Lee House.
0: You just walked down that road from the Hendersons, and when I came along, you were poking at some rocks with a long stick, and I couldn't imagine what you were doing.
1: Oh, hey there, young lady. Would you like to see something?
0: See what?
1: Well, come here and find out. A whole nest of them. Down in this crevice in the rocks.
0: Nest of what?
1: Well, come and see. They won't bite you.
0: Oh, no. You tell me. I'd rather not look. That rattling.
1: Yeah, it does give them away. Well, it's a mama snake and, oh, I don't know how many chillin', in the nicest snake house you ever saw. Big fellas, too.
0: Oh. Then you let them alone before they come out.
1: Oh, they'd be as scared of you as you'd be of them. Well, say, you live around here somewhere?
0: Yes, but I must go now.
1: Oh, no, wait a minute. I'm Jim Brandt, architect over at the Henderson's place. Been adding that new wing and rebuilding the stable.
0: I heard about it.
1: Where do you live?
0: At the Lee House.
1: I've been on lots of walks around here, but I've never seen you before. How come?
0: I don't often go out.
1: Say, you must be Mr. Lee's daughter, huh? Or has he got a daughter?
0: I really can't talk with you, Mr. Brandt. I've got to hurry home.
1: Oh.
0: Goodbye.
1: Oh, hey, Miss Lee. Maybe I'll see you around here again sometime.
0: First time we met. Remember?
1: You know, you were mighty strange that day.
0: I was afraid.
1: Afraid? Afraid of what?
0: Oh, I don't know. I guess because all the days were so full of him. Like the day he disappeared.
1: What do you mean, Anna?
0: He went sailing alone that day. Then suddenly the squall blew up, the wind and the waves, and nobody ever saw him again.
2: Annabelle!
0: Yes, Jim?
2: Annabelle Lee!
1: Huh?
2: Annabelle!
0: I didn't hear what
2: Annabelle.
0: You said.
1: I didn't.
0: But you did. You said my name.
1: Oh, you were just half asleep, that's all. Hey, what's that? Doggone it, Anna. We got a flat tire.
0: Don't stop, Jim. Don't stop here.
1: We have to. I can't ride the rim.
0: But there's nothing to fix it with, Jim. Let's go on, please. I don't care about the tire.
1: Anna, what's the matter? You think I'm going to ruin a perfectly good... Hey, look. There's a little house up there. I'll bet he's got a jack. Hey, up there. Now, darling, don't look like that.
3: What's the matter?
1: Hello. Sorry to bother you. Have you got a jack I can borrow? Flat tire.
3: Sure. Hey, son, go get the jack out of the car.
1: Yeah, you see, Anna, we'll have it fixed in no time. Oh, darling, don't look peeved.
3: You people headed for the turnpike?
1: Mm-hmm, that's right.
3: And you're going the wrong way. Shortcut's back about a mile.
1: Oh, you mean we're past it?
3: Well, how do there, ma'am? Didn't see you at first.
0: How'd you do?
3: Don't guess you remember me. I come over and helped your husband's man, Jameson, fix the gardens this spring.
0: Jim.
3: It's too bad he's lost in that squall, Miss Lee. It's a fine gentleman, Mr. Jonathan was. It grieved us all to see your husband go like that.
0: Jim, you turn back. You're taking me home.
1: You with Jonathan's wife, Anna.
0: Don't take

0: me back. I didn't lie to you, Jim. I was going to tell you...
1: When? After we got married? After...
0: No, I was going to tell you tonight. That second time I saw you after Jonathan disappeared, you asked my name. Even then you thought I was his daughter and something wouldn't let me say I was his wife. He was so much older, Jim. Nearly 20 years.
1: How long were you married?
0: 4 years. 4 dreadful years. I never loved him.
1: Anna.
0: I can't help it. He kept me like a prisoner in that gloomy house, watching me every minute. Oh, Jim, I do love you. Don't take me back.
1: It's all right, Anna. Don't get upset. Just be quiet for a few minutes. What's the matter? What are you looking back for?
0: Something's following us. I can feel it, Jim.
1: On this lonely road?
0: You're sorry you ever came.
1: Now, Anna, stop it.
0: Say you're not sorry. Say you forgive me for deceiving you.
1: I do forgive you.
0: Then everything's all right, Jim. Don't hate me.
1: Oh, Anna, no. Let's not talk about it. Not now.
0: Yes, let's forget. Let's talk of something else. Look, it's beginning to rain. Night's come.
1: Yes. Listen to it on the roof. Seems to be saying your name. There's a poem written about you. Know that?
0: Yes.
1: Pose. I used to know it by heart. It was many and many a year ago in a kingdom by the sea.
0: That a maiden there lived whom you may know.
1: That's it.
0: By the name of Annabel Lee. And this maid, she lived with no other thought than to love and be loved by me.
1: Say, you know it too.
0: Heard it a million times. I know it all, every syllable. Jim, listen.
1: What?
2: It was many and many a year ago in a kingdom by the sea.
0: Jim, look.
1: What is it?
0: On the road in the lightning. A man in the rain.
1: Anna, it's not anybody.
0: But you don't know. He was in the house from that first day he disappeared. I could hear him even before that. Out at sea. Calling my name.
1: Oh, Anna, you've got to stop this.
0: But, Jim...
1: You're just imagining it, I tell you.
0: Jim, I've got to tell you. I can't go on without telling you the truth.
1: What truth?
0: I killed him.
1: Anna.
0: I killed Jonathan. I killed my husband.
1: What are you saying?
0: Now you know. Now you can take me back to Lee House. You can take me back home. Back to him.

0: Jonathan Lee is dead. And our story begins one night a few months later when Anna, a young woman who has lived in seclusion for 4 years at Lee House, is to be married to Jim Brandt, a young architect. Jameson, the old caretaker, sees her off in the station wagon. And as Anna and Jim drive along, she confesses that she was Jonathan's wife, that she herself murdered him. Her mind is distraught with a terrible fear that the dead man is somehow among the undead, that he is waiting for her.
1: Oh, Anna, I don't believe you. What are you saying?
2: That I killed him. I planned to kill him.
1: No, no, you couldn't have.
2: I had to tell you. Because Jim, somehow he's not dead. You said the dead only live in somebody's mind. And they do. They also live beyond the mind.
1: Oh, Anna, please.
2: That's why I couldn't wait to tell you. Calmly and sanely in the light of day. Jonathan's waiting somewhere for
1: listen.
2: Me.
1: Now, Anna, listen.
2: Don't you see, Jim? I thought I could run away from him. I thought I could send him out to sea and he'd never come back again.
1: Here, I'm going to stop the car.
2: Oh, no. Jim, please, no. If you loved me, take me on.
1: And tell me why. Why on earth did you do this?
2: I had to.
1: Tell me why.
2: That poem you mentioned. He used to say it to me. He used to love it. I'll hear him till I die. His voice droning out the words. Sometimes, Jim, he'd lie awake and I'd hear him whispering it over and over. I could see, mournful and sad. When I started working in the village at the library, 5 years ago that was, he used to come in and ask for Bo. At first I thought he was just a lonely old man, lonely because his wife was dead. That day, late in October, he asked me if I'd take the job of cataloging his library. It was right after my mother died. I was alone. He used to come in that big, dark room and ask to help. He used to say, "You're working too hard, Annabelle. Come for a sail with me." I went once or twice. He'd look at me with a strange kind of laughter in his eyes. Then he asked me to marry him. He asked me a dozen times. At last I did. And then 4 years in that house with the sea always pounding, the wind crying in the cove.
1: But what did he do, Anna? What could have made you...
2: He was going to kill me. Just as he killed the first Mrs. Lee.
1: What? He murdered her?
2: Oh, Jim. I had to do it. From the day I married him, I wasn't allowed out of that house. Except when he went along. That afternoon I met you. He'd gone for a sail and I'd planned to run away.
1: Yes, you did have a suitcase, I remember.
2: But when I met you, I was sure you were one of his spies, so I had to go back again. That night, I went to his room. He was sitting in the huge chair by the fire. He looked up and smiled that grim smile.
3: Did you want something, Annabelle?
2: Jonathan, you loved me once. I had pity for you once, if not love. Oh, listen to me, please.
3: But you said it all before, hundreds of times.
2: I couldn't say it enough, Jonathan. Please, please let me go. I'll do anything you say if you'll only let me go.
3: But, my dear, when I met you, didn't my money please your eye? Isn't it enough to have that?
2: It wasn't your money, Jonathan. It was pity for you. Only pity. I thought it was love.
3: Where is your pity now? No, Annabelle. I couldn't let you go. You'd find pity for another man and grow to believe that you loved him, too. How could I bear such a thing to happen? No. You see, your pity, as you call it, is only for me. Until the day you die.
2: What do you mean? Jonathan, what do you mean?
3: Soon, I'll let you go, Annabelle. Someday soon, you must go for a sail with me.
2: I screamed and ran from him. My mind was sick with terror. What was I to do? The house was like a prison, and everywhere I turned were shadows and gloom, and Jonathan was part of it all. But I had one friend, and he'd come to me when I needed him most.
4: Xana, don't turn on the light.
2: Jameson, where are you?
4: Here beside you. I've been waiting in your room because I had to see you without him knowing it.
2: Oh, Jameson, you've got to help me. I've got to get out of here.
4: No, Miss Anna. That's what he wants you to do. And that's why I came to stop you from going.
2: Why?
4: He'd follow you. He'd find you.
2: You heard what he said?
4: I've heard it before. The other Mrs. Lee. She begged him to let her go. Time and again she begged him. And one day, she took a boat from the cove.
2: He said she was lost in the sea.
4: Yes, Miss Anna. But Mr. Jonathan followed in a skiff, and then she never came back. He murdered her.
2: Jameson.
4: It's the truth.
2: I believe you. I do.
4: Then wait and plan. I'll help, but he mustn't know about it. Tomorrow, we'll talk tomorrow, if he goes sailing again.
2: Sailing? You're right, Jameson. I won't run away. I know now what I have to do. I know now what I must. So that night, I made my plan. The next day, he did go sailing. And that was when I caught them. With a little cord noose I made myself. I lay on the rocks for a long time, looking down, waiting till I could get the cord over their heads.
1: Caught what?
2: The rattlesnakes you showed me that day.
1: Yeah.
2: I caught them and took them down to the cove in a box. And that night, I put them in his boat in a coil of rope. I left them there.
1: Oh, Anna, how terrible.
2: The next day, he went sailing again. He didn't see them at first. The motion of the boat and a sharp sting on his leg. And waiting in the dark, I could picture him. Fighting, drawing back, turning loose of the boom, climbing out of the pit. And the squall came. And he was gone.
1: Oh, Anna, what are we going to do?
2: But I had to, Jim.
1: And it wasn't because of me.
2: I'd only seen you once. I didn't know you weren't somebody he'd hired to watch me till I saw you again and again after he was dead. Oh, Jim.
1: Anna, look out. Hold on. It's a cliff. We're hanging over the edge, Anna. Get out, quick. Here, take my hand. This side, Anna, this side. That was close. You all right?
2: Yes, I'm all right.
1: Look, we nearly went over into the sea. Golly, we'd both have been killed.
2: Jim!
1: What, Anna?
2: We're back where we started. There's the house and the cliff.
1: What?
2: You brought me back.
1: Anna, you know I didn't.
2: Jim, look. Who is it, Jim? Yonder on the road.
1: I don't know.
2: It's Jonathan. He's walked up from the sea. Oh, let me go, Jim. Let me go.
1: Oh, it's only some man. Anna, come back here. Come back.
5: Hey, down there. What's the trouble?
1: Quick, man. Help me stop her.
5: Where'd she go?
1: I'm Jameson. We had an accident, Jameson. She's gotten some crazy notion in her head about a ghost. Look, she's running across the lawn.
5: Down to the sea path. Hurry. Miss Anna, it's me, Jameson.
2: Oh, Jameson, it's you. Oh,
1: Anna, where were you running to?
2: Oh, I don't know.
1: Oh, my darling, you frightened us nearly to death.
4: It was only me on the road, man.
1: She's shivering, sir. Here, take my coat, Miss Anna. It's Providence that brought you back tonight. Why, Jameson?
2: There's nothing to say, Jameson. Jim, take me to the house.
4: But when Jonathan sailed away that day, the snakes weren't in the boat. I took them out. You see, he could have heard their rattles. And anyway, sir, I couldn't have Miss Anna do such a thing.
2: James, you mean...
4: I couldn't have her do it, sir, when rightly the job was mine.
1: What you're trying to say...
4: With my daughter Amy, I was thinking of how Mr. Jonathan drove her to love him like she did. And how he would smile at her in that laughing way, so that she jumped from the rocks here down to the sea.
2: Then that was why...
4: So, that day, before he went for his last sail, I cut the rigging ropes. And when the wind took the canvas strong, as it does when you ride the swells, they snapped. And I stood here on the cliff and watched the boom fly free, and down he went beneath it.
2: Oh, Jim.
4: How could I watch him murder you, Miss Anna? as he'd murdered my Amy.
1: Oh, you're free of it, Anna, now, don't you see? It was only the fear in your mind.
4: I've got a fire going in the library, Miss Anna.
1: I'll take her in, Jameson.
4: I'll go see if I can get your car off the cliff.
2: Oh, no, Jameson. Let it alone. We don't care about the car.
4: But you two can be on your way again when the rain blows over.
1: Come along in, Anna. You're cold now. Here, pull the coat around you.
2: He did it for me, Jim.
1: Are you all right now?
2: Now I am. Jim, look. What's Jameson doing?
1: He's climbing in the car.
2: Stop him, Jim.
1: What? He started the motor.
2: But the car's hanging over the edge of the rocks. Jim, stop him. It's toppling. It's toppling over the cliff. Oh, Jim, how awful. It went over the cliff.
1: Down to the sea in the cove.
2: He did it all for me.
1: And for me, too, darling. But he's made everything all right, Anna. He's made everything all right.

From shadows and stillness, mystery weaves a spell of strangest fascination, charging the mind with doubts and fears. For mystery is a strange companion, a living memory.

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13: In just a moment, CBS will present its weekly program of the world's outstanding thrillers, Suspense. Before we begin, the producer feels it incumbent upon him to reply herewith to the many inquiries concerning the solution of last week's story of the woman on the telephone called Sorry, Wrong Number. Due to a momentary confusion in the studio, an important line cue was delivered at the wrong time, and some of our listeners were uncertain as to the outcome of the story. For them, be it known that the woman, so remarkably played by Miss Agnes Moorehead, was murdered by a man whom her husband had hired to do the job. We should also like to announce that in response to many hundreds of requests This suspense play will be repeated within a few weeks.
14: And now, this is the Man in Black, here again to introduce our performance tonight of Suspense.

Our stars this evening are two distinguished gentlemen from the Hollywood sound stages, Mr. Donald Crisp and Mr. John Loder. Mr. Crisp and Mr. Loder are here to enact for us a strange and startling drama in which they, in the interest of justice, made use of an unusual method to wring a confession of guilt from a criminal. The story is by Rupert Croft Cook and is called Banquo's Chair. And so with Banquo's Chair and the performances of Donald Crisp as Sir William Brent and John Loder as Arthur Grange, Sir William's friend who relates the story to us, we again hope to keep you in suspense.

0: I would like you to look at this photograph. It's the picture of Sir William Brent, ex-head of the English Criminal Investigation. I knew Sir William well, and he always terrified me. Not in the sense that he was brutal or evil, he was none of that. But look at that cold face, particularly his eyes. When he looked at you, you flushed with guilt. Every misdeed you ever committed in your life floated over your face. A glance from him made you feel as if you were stark naked. He saw you with all your defenses down. Sir William was the scourge of criminals, coldly unemotional, utterly without fear or passion. He tracked them down mercilessly and never lost a case. There was no feeling in him, no pity, no hate, nothing but terrifying, cold intelligence. And he was deadly to everyone he went after. I'm going to tell you about his last case. A case that, well, even recalling it sends real shudders through me. I swear it's true. I saw it with my own eyes. I wish I never had. I witnessed it in all its dreadful details. One night at the club, about 11 o'clock, a boy came up to me.
1: Telegram for you, sir.
0: I ripped open the envelope and read the telegram. Dear Arthur, will you come and dine with me at Turret House, Sydenham, on Thursday? There will be several guests, and I think I can promise you an unforgettable evening. It was signed by Sir William Brent. I was annoyed. I don't like to receive telegrams so late in the evening, and Sir William could easily have phoned, unless he didn't want to go into details with me. I decided to phone him.
2: Hello? Hello?
0: This is Arthur Grange calling.
2: Yes, I know. Did you receive my telegram?
0: Yes, Sir William. What's all the mystery about?
2: Well, I'll tell you about it on Thursday. Are you coming?
0: Yes, I'll be there.
2: Very good. I particularly want you to be there.
0: You sound so mysterious, I'm thinking of coming armed or bringing several bodyguards.
2: No, won't be necessary to bring any bodyguards. But you'd better come armed. Well armed. Yes, bring a revolver. Good night.
0: Early Thursday evening, I made my way to Turret House. A windy November rain slashed at the streets. Turret House is a huge red brick, unpleasantly somber mansion, an ugly product of Queen Victoria's time. There it squatted, back of the road, almost hidden to view by several dripping pine trees. The neighborhood had known better days. I walked up along the unkept path until I reached the great oaken door. I let the knocker fall once or twice, and the door opened.
3: Good evening, Mr. Grange. I was waiting for you.
0: Hello, Lane.
3: Nasty night, sir, isn't it?
0: It's not much warmer in here.
3: There's a fire in the dining room, sir.
0: Whatever made Sir William move into this drafty dungeon?
3: Oh, we haven't moved in, sir. It's only temporary. Sir William just rented. We still live in the West End.
0: Oh, I see. Have any of the other guests arrived?
3: Yes, Mr. Grange. Miss Stone is here.
0: Miss Stone?
3: Yes, the mystery writer. This way, Mr. Grange. I'll show you to the dining room. Sir William will be down shortly.
4: Oh, hello. I'm Roberta Stone.
0: How do you do? I'm Arthur Grange, an old friend of Sir William.
4: Yes, I know.
0: I've read some of your mystery stories and enjoyed them very much.
4: Thank you, Mr. Grange.
0: Just what is going on here tonight?
4: I don't know. Sir William sounded awfully mysterious. But then, I've known Sir William for a long time. He never lets anyone down. If anything, he understates.
0: I know. He told me to come armed.
4: He told me the same thing. Here's my gun. I must admit, I've never fired it in my life.
0: This house is certainly a proper background for anything unpleasant.
4: It's already been the scene of a crime.
0: Oh? What crime?
4: Murder. A particularly unpleasant one.
0: Really? I must say the murderer couldn't have picked a more ideal spot.
4: Isn't it a fact? You know, I once wrote a story of...
5: Good evening, Roberta. Arthur, I'm glad you're both on time.
0: Hello, Sir William.
4: Hello. A nice apartment you have here. A sort of mausoleum and dining room combined.
5: You're a bit afraid, aren't you?
4: Of course not. Why should I be?
5: Your eyes give you away.
0: What's all this about? You invite us to this godforsaken dungeon and tell us to come armed?
5: Don't be upset, Arthur. I'm sure you'll come out of this all right.
0: You mean we may be in some danger?
5: Naturally, I wouldn't tell you to come armed otherwise.
4: Who is this other guest, Sir William?
5: There are two more guests. But first we'll have a drink, and then I'll tell you both all about it. Lane.
3: Yes, Sir William?
5: Will you serve the drinks?
3: Yes, sir.
5: Now, I'll tell you what's going to happen tonight. This house, Turret House, was the scene of the Sydenham murder. A very famous case.
4: Yes, I know about it.
1: That's right. No offense, old man, but wasn't it the only case you never solved?
5: You're wrong, Arthur. I solved the Sydenham case, but I couldn't bring the criminal to justice because of insufficient evidence.
4: You mean you knew who the murderer was?
5: Oh, yes, of course. It was the nephew. The police knew it, too.
1: Then why in the world didn't you bring the case to a conclusion?
5: Because the nephew had an absolute and unimpeachable alibi. To have arrested him would have meant a waste of time and money and a release in the end. Besides, according to English law, a man discharged can never be arrested again on the same murder charge.
4: Well, this is all very fascinating. Has it anything to do with our being here tonight?
5: Yes, Roberta, it has. In a short while, the nephew, John Bedford, will be here to dine with us. And, oh yes, the victim, Miss Ferguson.
1: What? Well, wait. You mean Miss Ferguson wasn't actually murdered?
5: Miss Ferguson is quite dead. Has been dead these 2 years.
4: You mean you're going to have the body of Miss Ferguson here at dinner? Oh, this is a little too much. If you'll excuse me, I'll dine elsewhere tonight.
5: Not so fast, Roberta. Perhaps you'd better wait until you hear the rest of the story.
1: This promises to be a very gay dinner.
4: Oh, yes.
5: Now, as you both know, I've never lost a case. Except the Sydenham murder, which will be finished tonight. Now, I'm an egotist. I don't believe there's a criminal in all England that can outwit me. As a matter of fact, I've resigned from the criminal investigation for the sole reason of trapping Mr. John Bedford.
1: It's hard to believe.
5: Well, I told you I was an egotist. No criminal has beaten me yet, and no one ever will.
4: You have an awful lot of patience.
5: Infinite patience. I devoted 2 years to this case. And now that my moment of triumph has arrived, I wanted to have some witnesses. A writer who will record the event, and an admirer who will applaud with awe the trickiness of my scheme.
1: Well, if it's as gruesome as I think it is, I won't be here to watch it.
5: Oh, yes, you will. Horror has a way of fascinating and hypnotizing people. Besides, Arthur, you'd be ashamed to run out now.
1: I'll stay, of course.
4: So will I.
5: Good. Now, before I tell you my scheme, let me first acquaint you with the details of the murder. Exactly 2 years ago tonight, old Miss Ferguson.
6: Where is that foolish maid?
7: Yes, Miss Ferguson.
6: Why don't you answer when I call?
7: I was in the kitchen, ma'am.
6: It's after 10 o'clock. You should be on your way home.
7: I was just about to leave.
6: Has my nephew called?
7: No, ma'am. Mr. Bedford hasn't called since yesterday. I told him he couldn't come in, just like you said.
6: I don't ever want to see him again. He's no good. He's an evil man who will come to an evil end. You're never to let him in here, Hilda.
7: He won't ever come in this house if I can help it.
6: No, ma'am. Now you'd better run along. And make sure all the doors are bolted.
7: Yes, ma'am. Good night, Miss Ferguson.
6: Good night, Hilda. A pity about that nephew of mine. I'll change my will. Won't leave him a penny, I won't. In the morning, I'll change the will. That's... Who's there? Who is it?
8: Thy Aunt Martha, your own affectionate nephew.
6: What are you doing in my house?
8: You're not at all pleased to see me. You're only living relative, too.
6: I'd like you to leave at once or call the police, Uncle.
8: I'd rather not, Auntie. I want to have a talk with you.
6: You don't want to talk to me. All you want is money.
8: Yes, Auntie, I do want money. And lots of it.
6: You've got all the money you'll ever get out of me. You won't even get a penny after I die. I'll see to that. Perhaps you'll appreciate the value of money after you've worked for it.
8: You know, Auntie...
6: You're wearing gloves. What are you up to?
8: I've made up my mind.
6: What are you doing? Keep away.
8: You're an old woman. All that money is no good for you. You can never use it. I'm young and money means life to me. A rich and gay life. You're old and you're going to die soon anyway.
6: No. No, it can't be. You're not going to do that.
8: Yes, Auntie, I am. You don't want to live anywhere. You're lonely, you're sick and you're old. I'm going to do you a favor. Nobody can hear you now. I'm your heir. Your only heir, Auntie. You're next of kin. The estate is going to be mine. All of it. Now, don't you worry, Auntie. We'll have a fine funeral for you.

0: pretty much the way old Miss Ferguson was murdered.
1: Oh, how ghastly.
0: Hilda found the body the next morning. I immediately went to work on the case. All the evidence pointed to John Bedford. Everyone believed he committed the crime. He almost admitted it himself. I had him brought to my office for questioning. Oh, hello, Bedford. Come in.
2: Thank you, sir. How'd you do, sir, will you?
0: Cigarette?
2: Oh, thank you.
0: Well, how does it feel to kill your own aunt?
2: May I have a light, please?
0: Yes, of course.
2: Thank you. I wouldn't know, sir, will you? You see, I never killed anyone. Have you?
0: I have, Mr. Bedford. And I've sent quite a few to the gallows.
2: Yes, so I understand.
0: What was your relationship to Miss Ferguson?
2: She was my aunt.
0: Don't be flippant. Flippancy only proves your guilt.
2: Well, to tell you the truth, sir, my aunt didn't like me. She thought I was a spendthrift and a useless parasite, and she was quite right.
0: Would you mind telling me where you were the night your aunt was murdered?
2: Oh, not at all. In jail. I had drunk a little too much and gotten into a bit of a tiff with someone, that's all.
0: Have you ever been arrested for drunkenness before?
2: Never, Sir William. This was my first offense.
0: It's quite an alibi.
2: Quite a fact. It would hardly be possible for me to be in jail and kill my aunt at the same time, you know. Unless, of course, my aunt came into my cell and allowed me to murder her, after which she walked back to Turret House as a ghost, dragging her body behind her.
0: According to my reports, Mr. Bedford, you drink very little. No one who knows you has ever seen you drunk before. You probably got drunk in joyful anticipation of murdering your aunt.
2: As a thoroughgoing criminal investigator, don't you think you ought to check my story?
0: I already have.
2: Oh.
0: You've done a very skillful job. Too bad you couldn't use your talents for something constructive.
2: Well, why don't you arrest me, Sir William?
0: No, Mr. Bedford. I have time. Plenty of time.
2: Well, you'd better work fast. By the time you get around to me, I'll have spent all of my aunt's beautiful money.
0: It's not the money we're after. It's you. Your beautiful life. Good day, Mr. Bedford. Matter stood. I refused to let any of my men arrest him.
3: But how in the world could he have murdered his aunt while he was in jail?
1: Perhaps he bribed the prison guard to let him out for an hour.
0: Yes, Roberto, I believe he did. Unfortunately, the guard died of pneumonia soon afterwards, which left us no further source of evidence.
3: As far as I can see at the moment, Sir William, you haven't a leg to stand on.
0: You're quite right, Arthur, I haven't. Except that every man, particularly a criminal, has an Achilles heel. I discovered John Bedford's weakness.
3: What is it?
0: He's superstitious.
3: Hmm.
0: And it annoyed me tremendously that John Bedford was my first failure. Here was a clever, calloused criminal who laughed at me. No one had ever done that before. Bedford knew I could do him no harm, and he made the most of it. Carefully and patiently, I thought it over. I looked upon Bedford as you would look on a Chinese puzzle. There is no such thing as an impregnable defense. A few months later, I went to visit Bedford.
4: Well, Sir William Brent. What a surprise. Won't you come in, please?
0: Thank you, Mr. Bedford.
4: Oh. Well, I'm honored to have the great Sir William Brent pay me a visit. You're not after any more clues, I hope. It gets rather tedious, you know.
0: No, not at all. I know when I'm licked.
4: Well, I don't want to appear smug, sir, but everyone has his Waterloo. Would you have a drink?
0: No, thanks. I suppose you're curious about why I came here.
4: Well, I'd hardly imagine it was a friendly visit.
0: On the contrary, it is. You see, I admire brilliant people, no matter what they're calling.
4: Oh, you're very flattering, Sir William.
0: I've resigned from the criminal investigation. I'm a private citizen now.
4: Yes, I've heard about that.
0: Most people misunderstand me. It wasn't my love for justice that made me pursue my profession with such tenacity and...
4: Success?
0: With the sole exception of your case, of course. It was a game of skill to me. My wits against all comers. I lost in your case. But then we've all got to lose sometime, haven't we?
4: I don't believe you, Sir William. You're still out to get me.
0: Well, there isn't much of a chance, is there?
4: I'm afraid not, Sir William. I've kept out of trouble so far. Knock wood.
0: That's an odd habit for a man like you, knocking on wood. You're not superstitious, are you?
4: Huh? Of course not, just a habit since I was a child.
0: I see. Well, now to the reason for my visit. I noticed in the papers that you're looking for a tenant for Turret House.
4: Well, yes, I am.
0: I'd like to rent it.
5: Well, the scene of the crime, huh?
4: Well, of course, why not? There's no harm in it. As a matter of fact, I'll let you have it very cheaply.
0: And that's how I rented this house. The house where the murder was committed.
3: Well, what's your plan?
1: It had better be a good one. Mr. Bedford sounds like a hard customer.
0: Yes, it's a strange plan, but an effective one. I saw Bedford frequently. Our acquaintance blossomed into a kind of friendship, an armed friendship, of course. He knew I was out to get him, and I wanted him to know that. He's vain, very vain. And this game intrigued him. I also learned that he was very superstitious, although he denied it vigorously. Tonight is the anniversary of the murder, and tonight Mr. Bedford dines with us at 8 o'clock.
3: It's nearly eight now.
0: Now, this is the plan. You know Mae Wakefield?
1: Of course. She's the famous Shakespearean actress.
0: That's right. During dinner, she will enter the room in the precise likeness of Miss Ferguson, the murdered woman. We, of course, will pretend not to see her. We remain outwardly unconscious of her. Only Bedford will be aware of her presence. I believe Bedford will confess.
3: I'd imagine he'd keep away on this night, especially if it's the anniversary.
0: He's giddy with success. And also, the fact that Roberta Stone, the famous writer, is here with us, tweaks his vanity. He'll be here promptly.
1: Oh, I don't like this.
0: Well, this is just like one of your stories. It doesn't become you to be frightened.
1: Oh, I won't run away.
0: Well, there's one more thing. During dinner, the electric lights will be switched off at the main, and candles will be lit.
1: Oh.
0: We must have the correct atmosphere. Mm-hmm. You understand now? You're not to see Mae Wakefield. She doesn't exist for us. Is that clear?
3: I'll look right through her.
1: Oh, it gives me the creeps.
0: That, I am sure, is our Mr. Bedford.
3: The appearance of John Bedford suddenly made the whole scene grimly real. He was a tall, well-built man in his late 30s, immaculately dressed and perfectly groomed. At first sight, his face seemed pleasant enough. But on closer scrutiny, his gray eyes were hard and cold. He looked us over, all of us, with arrogance and superiority. I heartily wished I was elsewhere. This was one scene I had no desire to witness. After the introductions were over, we sat down to dinner.
0: Is it still nasty outside, Mr. Bedford?
2: Yes, and getting worse. Looks like we're in for a few days of this.
0: Too bad. I was going to do some riding tomorrow.
1: The soup is excellent.
2: Yes, your cook should be congratulated, Tom. The soup's a masterpiece.
0: Poor Alice. She's been my cook for 20 years. But she's given me notice, absolutely refuses to stay here, says this house is haunted.
2: So?
0: Roberta, this might make an interesting story for you.
1: Yes, Sir William.
0: You should speak to her. Alice swears that she has seen the figure of an elderly lady with finger marks on her throat walking about this house.
2: Oh, come now, Sir William. This is too good. Such an obvious attempt to frighten me. Sir William is convinced that I murdered my aunt. Please, Sir William, a little more subtlety. Surely I deserve it.
1: Perhaps the cook did see the figure.
0: As you very well know, Mr. Bedford, I don't believe in ghosts. And I'm sure my cook never saw this elderly figure. It's all in her mind.
2: Well, I'm afraid your little attempt didn't work, sir, but I must admire your graceful admittance of its failure.
0: Yes, I suppose I'd better give up, shouldn't I?
2: Oh, no, never give up. If at first you don't succeed, you know.
1: Do you live very far from here, Mr. Bedford?
2: Thank you, Miss Stone, but there's no need to change the topic. I hope you find this game as amusing as I do.
1: I'm sorry, Mr. Bedford, but this isn't my idea of pleasant dinner conversation.
2: Oh, we'll talk of pleasant things.
3: I saw a very exciting play last night.
2: Excuse me a moment. It's really fearfully hot in here. Do you mind if we get a little air, please?
0: Oh, I'm sorry. It is rather warm. Lane, open one of the windows, please.
6: Yes, sir.
3: Awful weather, isn't it?
1: Yes. I don't know how we're going to get home, really.
2: It's a bad month of the year. I'd intended to go to the Riviera for...
3: What's the matter?
0: Lane, what on earth is wrong with the light?
6: I don't know, sir.
0: Well, don't stand there. Light the candles. We can't sit here in the darkness. And get the chauffeur. He knows something about electric lights.
6: I'll call the chauffeur right away, sir.
0: I'm terribly sorry about this. We've had trouble with the wiring before. The chauffeur will have it fixed in a few moments. Now, let's get on with our dinner.
7: If this is one of your tricks, Sir William, I...
0: Oh, have some more wine, Mr. Bedford.
3: It was a tense and terrible moment. I looked at Roberta. She was pale and frightened. Bedford, for all his poise, was uneasy. He didn't know whether Sir William was planning anything or whether this was really an accident. My heart was pounding away, and my palms were moist with perspiration. Only Sir William appeared cool. There was not a trace of emotion in his face.
0: Oh, Mr. Bedford, you were saying about visiting the Riviera.
7: Yeah?
0: It's quite a change from England at this time of year.
7: Well, I suppose I'll make the trip next month, but I...
0: What's the matter, Mr. Bedford?
7: Nothing. Nothing at all. I wish we could have some light. Rather difficult to see.
0: Yes, I'm terribly sorry this had to happen just at dinner. Have a little more wine, Mr. Bedford.
7: Oh, yes. Yes, thank you.
3: The figure of a woman had entered the room. She had come in silently, like a ghost. We all saw her, but not one of us moved or made a sign of recognition. In the dim candlelight, she looked ghostly and unreal. Bedford looked at all of us, to see if we also had seen the figure. But we ate our dinner grimly. He looked again, then shook his head and gulped more wine.
7: Don't let anyone see anything.
0: See what, Mr. Bedford?
7: This is another one of your tricks. Can't any of you see her?
0: What's got into you, Bedford?
7: It's my aunt. My aunt.
0: Perhaps you've had too much to drink. Huh? Your aunt dead, Mr. Bedford. You're not seeing ghosts, I hope.
7: Perhaps I drank too much.
0: Yes, of course.
7: She's coming toward me.
0: Now calm yourself. I've never seen you like this.
7: Well,
0: there's no one else here. Do you see anyone, Roberta?
1: No. No, Sir William.
3: I don't either.
7: I'm leaving.
0: I can't make you out, Bedford. You don't seem to be drunk.
8: You're not wearing your gloves today, John.
7: She's real. Can't any of you see her? Can't you hear her?
0: What's come over you, Bedford?
7: I'm leaving here. She's at the door. She won't let me out now.
8: I'm a

0: mouth out of my way.
1: There's no one in your way, Bedford. Come, sit down.
0: Get away from that door, I'll murder you again. Give me your mother, I'll murder you again. You old witch, I'll murder you again.
1: All right, switch on the lights. Now, Officer Graham, come along.
2: What?
1: Arrest him. You've heard the confession. Put the handcuffs on him.
2: I've got him, sir.
3: Heaven. Oh, I have never seen anything so horrible.
1: Well, Bedford, it seems that I've finally caught up with you.
4: I'll kill her again. I'll kill her again.
1: That wasn't your aunt. It was Mae Wakefield, the actress.
4: I'll kill her again. I'll kill her again.
1: Take him away, Graham. He's in a state of shock. Well, shall we continue with our dinner?
3: I hope you're fully satisfied, Sir William.
1: Quite. It's been a long job, but it has ended as I knew it would. I'm most grateful to you both for your help.
5: I thought it was a pretty grim affair.
3: Oh, your methods repel me. But I suppose you know your job. Mae Wakefield certainly knew hers. That was the finest piece of acting I've ever seen.
1: Her makeup was incredibly good. We must congratulate her. She's probably gone to her room. Lane!
6: Yes, sir.
1: Please call Miss Wakefield.
6: Miss Wakefield, sir?
1: Yes, the lady who's been assisting us this evening.
6: Well, I look for her, sir.
1: Yes, tell her to come down and join us. We have a fine dinner waiting for her.
6: Excuse me, sir. But this telegram came a little while ago. I didn't want to disturb you during dinner.
1: Oh, yes, let me have it. Good heavens.
3: Sir William, what's wrong?
1: I'll read it to you. Severe influenza makes it impossible for me to leave my bed tonight. Will tomorrow night do? Signed, Mae Wakefield.
3: Lord help us. If it wasn't Mae Wakefield, then who was that figure here tonight?
5: There was no answer. I looked at Sir William, staring at the telegram. His face was gray and stony. On his left temple, a crooked blue vein stood out. It twitched once or twice, and then was motionless. He looked as though he'd seen a ghost.
7: And so closes Banquo's Chair, starring Donald Crisp and John Loder. Tonight's tale of suspense. Now you may want to make a note of a change of time in these programs. Beginning next Tuesday, Suspense will be heard a half hour later, or 10 to 10:30 Eastern War Time. This is your narrator, the Man in Black, who conveys to you Columbia's invitation to spend this half hour in suspense with us at our new time next Tuesday, when Vincent Price, Ona Munson, and Osa Masson will star in the suspense play, Five Canaries in the Room. The producer of these broadcasts is William Spear, with Ted Bliss, the director, Lud Gluskin, and Lucian Marowick, conductor and composer, and Sigmund Miller, the radio author, collaborated on tonight's Suspense.

0: Wheat Chex, Rice Chex, and Good Hot Ralston present Space Patrol! High adventure in the wild, vast reaches of space. Missions of daring in the name of interplanetary justice. Travel into the future with Buzz Corey, Commander-in-Chief of the Space Patrol! In today's transcribed Space Patrol adventure, Buzz and Happy are in the frozen polar region of Planet X. Pursuing Prince Baccarati into the shaft of an Endurium mine, they're unaware of a huge figure lurking behind a shoulder of rock.
1: Baccarati and Malengo are in here, all right. I hear them down the shaft.
2: Can I use my atomic light, sir?
1: Not yet, Happy. Move as quietly as you can.
2: This shaft just doesn't have any side passages.
3: Or, hey!
1: Happy, what's the matter?
3: Something's got me. It's lifting me off the ground.
1: A giant native.
3: He's crushing my chest.
1: I'll give him a blast with my rake.
3: Why, you big fuzzy gorilla. Finish them off, Granu. Finish them.
0: We'll return in just a moment with today's exciting Space Patrol adventure on the ice cap of Planet X.
4: 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But I'll tell you more about that in just a few moments, and more about the 1,750 other terrific prizes you can win in the Name the Planet contest. And now, today's Space Patrol adventure on the ice cap of Planet X. Commander Corey at last has Prince Baccarati in a position where the evil ruler of Planet X can be compelled to liberate hundreds of human beings whom he has forced into virtual slavery. With Buzz holding a ray gun on the power-mad prince, Baccarati has reluctantly ordered a fleet of his ships to come to the polar cap to transport the captive natives to their homes farther south. From the ship, the commander is now supervising the evacuation by means of a short-range spacophone, while Cadet Happy guards Baccarati and his assistant, Dr. Malengro.
1: Corey to Carson, come in, please.
5: Carson here, Commander.
1: How many men are left to be evacuated?
5: Around 400, sir. They're mostly thugs and the crew of technicians you assigned to help me.
1: Well, can you handle them all right?
5: Oh, I think so, sir.
1: All right, Carson, notify me when the last man is aboard. Corey out. Well, Happy? In an hour or so, we'll have every one of those natives down in the valley where the ships can pick them up.
2: What about Carson and the men from the other planets? Are they going with the natives, sir?
1: They'll have to. They'll be dropped off with a group of natives that are going farther south.
2: Oh, you mean they'll live with the natives until our space patrol ships come to get them?
1: Yes, we'll take care of that arrangement as soon as Baccarati's ships get all the natives safely home.
6: You're taking quite a bit for granted, aren't you, Commander?
1: You aren't counting on your men rescuing you, are you, Baccarati?
6: Don't forget, this is an enormous planet, Commander. I control it. And there are just two of you. The nearest space patrol ship is millions of DUs away.
1: When you give the order to cut off the defenses, they'll be here soon enough.
6: Well, did it ever occur to you that my men might refuse to let the space patrol into Planet X? They might even defy my orders to keep from being invaded.
1: I thought of that. But there are plenty of people on Planet X who hate you. They don't want to stay here. When they get a chance to escape, they'll help. Don't worry about that.
7: Sure, look what happened right here in your Endurium mines. Even your own men wouldn't work.
5: Carson calling Commander Corey, emergency.
1: Corey here. Go ahead, Carson.
5: We've lost one of our thugs, this big Granu I told you about. He sided in with Barcarati's men and made it tough for his own people down in the mine.
1: What do you mean you lost him?
5: Well, four or five big thugs jumped him just as we were getting them aboard the mining cars. He broke away and ran toward the mine shaft. Shall I send some of my men after him?
1: He's a thug and used to this cold climate. He'll stand a better chance here. Let him go.
5: Yes, sir.
1: Are all the natives in the cars now?
5: Yes, sir. Ready to shove off for the valley whenever you give the order, Commander.
1: I'll be right out, Carson. Happy, put Baccarati back after Malengro and lock him up.
7: Yes, sir.
1: I'll be back as soon as the last car's gone down the grade.
8: After locking Baccarati in the aft compartment, Happy returns to the controls to wait for Commander Corey. Meantime, Baccarati paces his narrow quarters and glares at Dr. Malengro.
6: You're supposed to be a scientific genius, Dr. Malengro. Think of something. Get me out of this.
9: I already have, Your Highness.
6: Well, then let's hear it.
9: Have all the slaves gone?
6: The last car is about to pull out now. A bunch of those big, stupid thugs. And a few technicians. Corey's out there now.
9: Excellent. When he comes back, we have a surprise for him.
6: Well, what is it?
9: When the commander searched this compartment for weapons, he overlooked something. This secret panel in the bulkhead. Look, Your Highness.
6: But there is nothing in it.
9: I beg your pardon, Excellency, but there is this.
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6: Splendid! 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
9: Just press the small lever on the end.
6: Wouldn't the gas affect us, too?
9: If you point it directly at Corey and the cadet, and then cut it off, they'll get by far the worst of it. 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It will be easy to grab their weapons and knock them out.
6: Good. Give me the cylinder.

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3: Get ready to blast off, Happy. I want to be up over the valley when Baccarati's ships get here to take the men away.
4: All right, sir. Oh, can I take off this thermo suit? It's pretty warm here in the ship.
3: Better leave it on, Happy, just in case. If those ships start trouble and shoot us down, we'd better be dressed for this climate.
4: Yes, sir. But would they dare shoot at Baccarati's ship?
3: Put yourself in the place of the men who heard the phasophone message. Here was Prince Baccarati ordering more than 1,000 slaves released and returned to their homes.
4: Yeah, that would sound odd coming from Baccarati.
3: You bet. They know something's up, but they don't know what. Still, his regular gang probably will carry out his orders without question.
4: Mm-hmm.
3: But suppose one of those ships is piloted by someone who wants to escape from Planet X, a captive pilot who would do anything to get rid of Baccarati.
4: Oh, he'd blast us out of the sky before we could warn him.
3: Exactly. I'm going back aft and get Baccarati. It might be handy to have him near the spacophone when his men show up. And don't blast off till I get back, Captain.
5: They're coming, Malengo. Get ready to rush them when I release the gas.
3: Yes, Your Highness. All right, Baccarati. Come on up front. We're blasting off.
6: Of course, Commander. Just as you say.
5: Get his gun, Malengro.
6: No, you don't.
5: I can't get the gun.
6: Come on, we'll get out of the ship. Hurry, while Corey can't see through the airlock.
4: Happy, stop them. Happy, stop right where you are, Baccarati.
6: Try and stop me, Cadet. Hurry, Malengro. They're both blinded.
5: But, Your Highness, we can't go outside.
6: Will you come on? Out the outer hatch. Goodbye, Corey.
5: Your Highness, where can we go? We'll freeze to death.
6: Into the first mine shaft. It'll be warmer there.
5: They'll track us down and we're unarmed.
6: There's a spaceship hidden in a cave. If we can make that, we're safe. Come on, into the shaft. Hurry before Corey sees us. There. Out of the wind, anyway.
5: But it's still cold. Your Highness, look. A man, a mobster. Back in the shaft.
7: It's one of those thugs.
5: He's coming toward us. Use the gas on him.
7: I can't. I dropped the cylinder jumping out of the ship.
8: Highness, you come save me.
7: Why, who are you?
8: Me, Granu, overseer. Granu make all thugs work hard.
7: Oh, yes, yes, Granu. Of course, I've heard of your loyal service.
8: Take Granu with you in Skysled. Granu work for you, always.
7: Of course, Granu. But there are two wicked men here. They are trying to harm me. They are bad men. Do you understand?
8: Granu. Understand.
7: Well, you must stop them. Press back against the wall of the shack. If they come in here, kill them.
8: Kill?
5: Your Highness, they're coming.
7: Granu, don't let them get past you. Stop them, or you will stay here forever.
3: You must have gone into this shaft, Happy.
4: Yes, sir. You were right about that gas wearing off, sir. My eye's still smart, though.
3: If they're running through the shaft, we might be able to hear them. Stop a minute. They're in here, all right. Come on.
4: Yes, sir. Shall I use my atomo light?
3: Not yet. Move as quietly as you can.
4: Man, if the shaft doesn't have any sight...
3: Happy, what's the matter?
4: Something's got me. It's lifting me off the ground.
3: It's a giant frog.
4: It's crushing my chest.
3: I'll give him a blast with my rake.
4: Why, you big fuzzy gorilla.
6: Finish them off, Venom. Finish them.
9: We'll return to Space Patrol in just a moment. Look out! Clear the way! Here it comes! America's best-looking, best-riding bicycle...

0: the Schwinn Varsity, the bike with three-speed gear shift for double-fast pickup and two-wheel handbrakes for double-safe stopping. Yes, that's the bike 750 of you space patrollers are going to be riding, because the second prize group in the great Name the Planet contest is 750 Schwinn Varsity bikes. Gang, there just never was a contest like this before. A contest in which you have a chance to win a huge rocket clubhouse on wheels and 750 chances to win a Schwinn bicycle. And gang, listen to what you've got 1,000 chances to win. Third prize group, 1,000 pieces of regulation space patrol equipment, 250 autosonic rifles, 250 outer space helmets, 250 Space Patrol emergency kits, and 250 stainless steel Space Patrol wristwatches. And remember, all it takes to win the Rocket Clubhouse or a Schwinn bike or one of the other big prizes is a name for Planet X. You just name that tremendous new world, 5,000 times bigger than Earth. Planet X, land of man-eating plants, enormous monsters, kingdom of the arch-enemy of the Space Patrol. And gang, this is the easiest contest you've ever heard of. The contest in which everyone, yes, everyone can get a free prize. So be on the lookout, because in just a little while, I'm going to tell you how you can enter the exciting Name the Planet contest and get your free prize. And now, back to our space patrol adventure on the ice cap of Planet X. Fleeing into the shaft of the Endurium mines on the polar ice cap of Planet X, Baccarati and Malengro encountered Granu, a member of a race of shaggy giants that inhabit the Arctic regions of the remote planet. Knowing that Granu has been driven away by his fellow tribesmen as a traitor, Baccarati promised to help the abandoned native if he would attack Buzz and Happy when they entered the mine shaft.
1: Granu, finish them! Finish them, I tell you!
2: Finish.
1: Yes, yes, kill them. Don't you understand?
2: Kill? No. Thugs not kill.
1: What do you mean, thugs don't kill? Did your own tribe drive you away? Didn't they leave you here to die?
2: Tribe not kill, Granu.
1: Oh, I thought you were going to obey my command.
2: Granu obey. Highness tell Granu to stop men. Granu do this. Now take me in Sky Sled. Take me where Granu can find food.
3: Of all the stubborn savages.
4: Your Highness, let's get to that ship before we freeze to death.
1: We might as well go in our own ship now. But first, I'll just relieve Corey and the cadet of their weapons.
3: Now.
2: Granu, come with you. Granu work hard for Highness. Granu make other men work, too.
3: Your usefulness is over, Granu. Ever see a ray gun work?
2: Ray gun?
3: Yes, it works like this.
2: Granu liked that. Let Granu play with ray gun.
4: It didn't faze him. Shoot again.
2: Granu want to play.
3: It worked all right. Just took a little longer to numb that primitive nervous system.
4: What a monster.
3: Well, maybe he did finish Corey and the cadet at that. But just to make sure...
4: What are you doing, Your Highness?
3: I'm turning the heat control on their thermosuit to zero. Lying here in the sub-freezing temperature, they won't last 20 minutes.
4: How about the thug? He'll revive in an hour.
3: What do I care what happens to this woolly barbarian? Whether he lives or not, he can't harm us. Can he?
4: I suppose not, Your Highness.
3: Well, then let's get going. I have some new order to give that fleet of ships. Now to turn on the spacophone and contact my ships.
4: Your Highness, something's wrong here. Hmm? Look, the spacophone panel is smashed.
3: Smashed? What? It is smashed.
4: How did that happen?
3: During my scuffle with the cadet, I must have pushed him into it after I shut the gas in his face. All the miserable luck. If we don't contact those ships, they'll carry out the rescue after all.
4: Perhaps we can intercept them.
3: I got it. We'll let them pick up those slaves. We'll head for my castle and spacophone other instructions. Those slaves will be sorry they didn't stay here in the Endurium mines. Let's blast off.

0: Less than a minute later, the reverberations of Baccarati's rockets die out in the frozen air, leaving only the sound of the Arctic wind to shriek across the polar ice cap of Planet X. Finally, in the dim light of the mine shaft, a figure moves and with difficulty sits upright. It is Buzz Corey. Shivering with cold, he looks around, first at Cadet Happy's still form, then at the shaggy hulk of Granu, the giant thug. With fingers clumsy with cold, he finally turns up the heat control of his thermosuit and does the same to Happy's. A moment later, Happy stirs, opens his eyes, and looks at the commander.
1: Hello, sir. Hey, we're still alive.
2: For the time being, somebody turned our heat controls to zero.
1: I'll say. But mine's warming up now. Hey, where's that thing that grabbed me and slammed me against the side of the shaft? Uh-oh.
2: He's harmless now, Hap. A ray gun put him to sleep.
1: Oh, then you got him after all.
2: I didn't do it, Hap.
1: Well, then who did?
2: Baccarati.
1: Well, wait a minute. Baccarati wasn't armed.
2: He is now. Our guns are gone. Well, let's take a look outside.
1: The ship?
2: Yeah. Although I've got a pretty good idea what we'll see, or rather won't see.
1: Yep. Gone. Well, this is just dandy. Stranded on this ice cap, a million miles from nowhere. Commander, listen. Back in the shaft.
2: It's the thog. He's coming, too.
1: Hey, we'd better get away from here before he comes after us.
2: If he wants to get us, it isn't going to do us any good to run. Besides, I don't think he'll hurt us now.
1: Yeah, but look what he did to us before.
2: I know, but this man is an outcast, driven away by his own people. He knows he's stranded here. I think he'd prefer company, particularly since he knows we're company he can lick.
1: Hey, and he knows these mines pretty well. Maybe he has some food stashed away.
2: Now, come on, Hap. Let's try to show him we're friends. You're Granu, aren't you? We're your friends, Granu.
3: You not have ray gun?
2: No, we have nothing that could hurt you. We don't want to hurt you.
3: Granu can hurt you.
2: We know that. You proved it. But you're not going to hurt us, Granu.
3: You not afraid of Granu? You not hate Granu?
2: No, we don't hate you.
3: You take Granu in big sky sled? Take him fine food?
1: Sky sled?
2: He means a spaceship. Oh. His people probably use sleds like the Eskimos on Earth used centuries ago.
1: Sorry, Granu, but our space... the sky sled we came in is gone. Prince Baccarati took it. If Baccarati means anything to him.
3: Highness, bad man. Highness lied to Granu. Granu not work for Highness. You take Granu in sky sled, Granu work for you.
1: Well, you don't understand, Granu. There is no sky sled.
2: Now, wait, Happy. When Baccarati saw he couldn't overpower us, he escaped from the ship. Would he have done that if he was sure to be stranded here?
1: Hey, that's right. He could have surrendered, stayed in the ship, and waited for another chance.
2: Granu... Is there a sky sled somewhere near the mines?
3: Yes. Come. Granu, take it.
2: Let's go, Hap. And I hope he knows the difference between a spaceship and an excavating machine.
1: Wow, look at the strides he takes. Hey, Granu, not so fast. Hey, Granu, how much farther is it? I'm about to drop.
3: Not far. Sky sled, round corner.
2: Hope he knows what he's talking about.
1: So do I. Hey, I see a light ahead.
2: Uh-huh. The shaft is widening.
1: And there's something big in the opening.
3: There, sky sled.
2: It's a ship, all right.
1: Hey, hurry up, Granu. Get a move on.
2: I thought you were tired.
1: Not now.
2: Up the ladder, Hap.
1: It's only an atmosphere ship.
2: A few moments ago, you would have settled for a 20th century bicycle.
1: I know, but... Well, with a space job, we'd stand a chance of getting off this planet.
2: We'll worry about that when you've got Baccarati. Watch your head, Granu. The top of that hatch is pretty low for a man your size. Secure the hatch, Happy.
1: Hey, this isn't a bad little ship, sir.
2: Stand by to blast off.
1: Standing by, sir. Oh, where are we headed, sir?
2: To find Baccarati. We've got to give him something to worry about before he has time to bring misery to those people waiting in the valley.

0: Ah, there is the castle, Malengo. In a few minutes, I'll be in my tower, watching those worthless slaves go to their doom.
1: Your Highness.
0: Yes.
1: The identification signal.
0: Oh, what about it?
1: So the ship can get through the electronic force field around your castle.
0: Well, isn't it working? It should be automatic.
1: Must have been damaged when the spacophone was wrecked.
0: We'll circle the castle until they recognize my ship and cut the field. What was that?
1: The ground emplacements around the castle. They're firing at us.
0: The fools? Can they recognize my ship? The idiots!
1: We're hit. They got us.
0: We'll head back north for those hills.
1: We're losing altitude, Your Highness.
0: If we can make it over the hills, we'll save.
1: Perhaps they've tried to contact you by spacephone. We can't reply. We can't even receive. And we sent out no identification signal.
0: But don't they know my ship when they see it?
1: Perhaps they figured some imposter was aboard. It's just the sort of trick Corey might try to gain entrance to the castle.
0: But Corey's in the mine shaft, up on the polar ice cap.
1: But your men don't know that. Your Highness, we're going to crash.
0: Let go of me, you fool!

0: hurt, Your Highness?
1: How do I know till I stand up? Stop asking foolish questions and get me out of this mess.
0: Yes, Your Highness. Look, there's a small atmosphere ship. It has seen us. It's going to land.
1: Well, don't stand there gibbering. Get that hatch open.
0: Yes, illustrious one. In a few moments, you'll be back in your castle.
1: Yes. Well, then, come on, come on. What are you waiting for? Well, where is the pilot of this ship? Is this any way to greet your ruler?
2: Welcome aboard, Baccarati.
1: Hurry!
3: No, don't reach for that gun, Baccarati. I'll do it. Thank you.
2: I'm glad to see you weren't hurt in the crash. It'll make it easier for us to get through the force field and into the castle.
1: How did you find this ship?
2: We had a guide. Oh, and you'll be happy to learn that your men carried out your orders perfectly. We just heard a space phone report that the natives have all been returned safely to their homes.
3: And now we're going to have you arrange to let some space patrol ships in to pick up the technicians from the United Planets.
2: I'm sure you'll cooperate, Baccarati, when you see your guard. He's crouching in the corridor waiting for you.
1: It's Thug, Granu.
2: Close the hatch, Happy. Stand by to blast off.
3: Standing by, sir.
4: Standing by, sir.
3: Hey, listen to Granu. Hey!
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3: Commander, Murdoch's got a gun.
2: 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Murdoch, we've got blast cartridges in our hand. 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
3: Better hold it, Murdoch.
1: Murdoch. 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
5: 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Other players were Bela Kovach, Norman Jolly, and Ken Mayer. Dick Tufeld speaking. Now, don't forget to tune in next Saturday and every Saturday when Wheat Checks, Rice Checks, and Good Hot Ralston again present Space Patrol! Dick Tufeld in Los Angeles reporting on the plane that can fly 1,000 miles without refueling, the North American FJ-2 Fury. Now, in a moment, we'll hear from a well-known test pilot on this Navy jet fighter, J. Ray Donahue, Jr. The Fury is a carrier-based plane armed with 4 20-millimeter cannons. It flies 650 miles per hour, has an altitude mark of 45,000 feet, its length 37 feet. Now, J. Ray Donahue, Jr., recorded at Edwards Air Force Base.
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0: Welcome. I'm E.G. 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Settle down and be comfortable. Lend us not only your ears, but your deepest concentration while we tell you a strange and macabre story. Where do you live? Peoria? Salt Lake City? Buffalo? 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Where? Springfield? 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Spokane? Hackensack? No. No, you don't live in any of those places, or in any other place that has a name. You live, each one of you, night and day, year after year, in the nameless, hidden places of your own mind.
1: Mr. Z, who ever dreamed up the Black Room anyway?
2: I have no idea.
1: Somebody must have.
2: There's always been a Black Room, Mr. K, far as I know.
1: Hell of a place.
2: Yes.
1: How long do you think it'll last?
2: Matter of days. Weeks, possibly.
1: Then what?
2: He'll go mad. Or die.
0: Our mystery drama, The Black Room, was written especially for the Mystery Theater by Elspeth Eric and stars Larry Haynes. 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
7: 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Don't sign that paper. 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Believe me, nothing in this deal is for free.
6: But... who are you?
7: I'm the man from the Better Business Bureau, reminding you to read this contract carefully before you sign it. Don't be taken in by the story that anything of value is free. And remember that pennies a day add up to a considerable amount. Just another consumer tip from your Better Business Bureau.

0: somewhere, in some unspecified place, are three men. Three men of no particular distinction and no particular importance except to themselves. Yet the urgency of their speech and the intensity of their attitudes would make you think that something of the gravest consequence is taking place. And for all that I know, it is. Listen now to the story of the Black Room.
1: Why me? Why me? Of all people, I'm a very ordinary guy. I have a wife, I have a home, I have a job, I drink a little, I go bowling, I have some money, I'm just like everybody else, so why me?
2: We didn't take you because we thought you unusual.
1: Well, then for God's sake, why?
2: We need information.
1: I haven't got any information.
2: We think you have.
1: Information about what? Look, if I have it, I'll give it to you. I'll tell you anything you want to know.
2: You mean that?
1: What do you want to know?
2: Why did you do it?
1: Do what?
2: You know.
1: I don't know. Do what?
2: He's not going to tell us.
1: What am I supposed to know? How could a man like me know anything?
2: Look me in the eye. Step up here. Closer. Look me straight in the eye. Now, why did you do it?
1: I didn't do anything.
2: Come on now. He'll never tell you.
1: What am I supposed to have done?
2: He's hopeless.
1: You guys, I never saw you before in my life. Who the hell are you anyway?
2: I'm the man in charge here.
1: And who's he?
2: My deputy.
1: Well, who gave you the right to bust into my house, drag me down here, and start asking me questions? Well, who gave you the right to do that?
2: It's not a question of right.
1: Well, it damn well should be.
2: But it isn't.
1: Can I make a phone call? I can make a phone call, can I?
2: I'm afraid not.
1: Well, everybody's allowed to make a phone call. That's what I always heard. I want to call my wife, my lawyer, somebody.
2: Out of the question. We have no phone.
1: I never heard of a place that had no phone.
2: Now you have.
1: But you just can't keep me here. It's not right.
2: What's your idea of what's right? We'd really like to know.
1: Well, I can't tell you offhand like that. I don't know exactly.
2: Quite so. Neither do we. Mr. Kay, I think it's time for the Black Room.
3: Right. Come with me, please.
1: Come with you where? No, I'm not going anywhere with you.
3: Come on.
1: I don't have
3: to
1: go.
3: Yes, you do. Come on.
1: Do I have to?
2: Yes, you do.
3: Right this way.
1: I don't understand any of this. What is this place you're taking me to? What did he call it?
3: The Black Room.
1: Why do you call it that?
3: Because it's black.
1: Why, painted black, black walls, black furnishings, what?
3: Well, there aren't any furnishings, it's just a room. And it's black.
1: You're putting me in solitary.
3: You'll be alone. There we are. Step in, please.
1: Well, I can't see a thing, nothing. It's black.
3: That's why it's called the Black Room.
1: Well, switch on a light.
3: There is no light. Once I close this door, there'll be no light of any kind.
1: You can't do this. Get out of my way.
3: Now, just...
1: Help! Somebody help!
3: Don't make
1: help!
3: A fuss.
1: Cut it out.
3: I'm going to close this door.
1: Are you there? Are we both in here? Well, say something. Are you here?
3: You haven't any matches on you by any chance? Or a lighter?
1: No.
3: Once I go out that door, you'll be in total darkness and total silence. No light, no noise, no sound of any kind. Only what you make yourself.
1: I don't see why.
3: You'll be fed once a day, never at the same time.
1: How will I know when?
3: It'll be either before you get hungry or after you stop being hungry.
1: You'll bring it to me?
3: You'll find it somewhere on the floor.
1: Well, how will I find it if I can't see it?
3: You'll feel around till you come to it. There'll be bread and water, and once in a while, if I'm in the mood, some keys or a piece of fruit. Okay. Got it?
1: Will you tell the warden something for me?
3: The who? The warden?
1: Well, whoever he is. The keeper.
3: Keeper?
1: Well, you know who I mean. The man in charge.
3: That's Mr. Z. The end of the line. Tell him what?
1: Tell him that I...
3: That you what?
1: I've forgotten him.
3: Well, it's a good beginning. Keep it up.
1: Oh, wait a second, wait.
3: What now?
1: Let me look at the light.
3: Look at it. Okay. That's all.

0: How did it go?
1: Very routine.
0: Good.
1: He fussed a little.
0: Oh?
1: I found it necessary to step inside with him for a few seconds.
0: No trouble, though.
1: He went numb pretty fast.
0: I thought he would.
1: He wanted me to give you a message, but then he couldn't remember what it was. And he thinks you're some kind of a warden.
0: A warden?
1: Or a keeper.
0: Poor man.
1: You know, Mr. Z, I didn't much like it inside that room.
0: You knew you were coming out.
1: Who ever dreamed up the black room anyway?
0: I've no idea.
1: Somebody must have.
0: There's always been a black room, far as I know.
1: Hell of a place.
0: Yes.
1: How long will he last, do you think?
0: Matter of days. Weeks, possibly.
1: Then what?
0: He'll go mad. Or die.
1: Wonder what he's doing now.
0: Oh? Counting by twos, then by threes, then by fours. Anything to keep from thinking. That's what they all do.
2: Remember things. Beautiful things. Remember the ocean, the sand, the sounds of the sea, the waves, winds, running on the beach. Oh, God, I'm crying. These are my tears. I got, come on, none of that.

0: Matthew Arnold, English poet, 1822 to 1888. Yeah, something like that anyway. Is it so small a thing to have enjoyed the sun, to have lived light in the spring, to have lived, to have thought, to have done? I don't know the rest. Oh, sleep. I want to sleep. No, I'm afraid to sleep. Will I ever sleep? What? What's that? I heard something. Yes, I hear something. Shh, shh, shh. Quiet, quiet. Shh, shh, shh. Ah. Oh, stop. It's a rat. They've let a rat in here. I'm shut up with a rat. Where is that? Where is that man? I'll kill it. I'll kill it with my bare hands. Where is it? Where is that? Where? Can't hear it anymore. Where is that? Rat, where is it? Hiding. What left to go? Ah! No, that's enough of that. Just lie down on the floor. Stretch out. Just let go. What will happen will happen. Just let it happen. That's the best way. Don't fight. Don't struggle. Just lie quiet. Empty your mind. Yes. That doesn't matter if my eyes are open or closed. Isn't that funny? They're not really funny. When I go to sleep, will my eyes close or will I stay open? Yes, I can feel my eyelids raise themselves up. Now I feel them come down. But everything's the same. Black, just... It ran over my hand. The rat ran across my hand. Where is it now? I don't hear it. Did I imagine that? Did I ever hear it? Did I really feel it? There. I hear it. I hear it again. Now, why would they do that? Why would they put me in a black room with a rat? They must be devils. Where is that rat now? Shh, shh, shh. Will it make a noise? Shh, shh, shh.
1: Oh, again.
0: Ran across my hand again. And wait. Just hold on now. Hold on. It's not so bad. The rat didn't bite you, did he? No, he simply ran across the back of your hand. That's all. You're not hurt. You're perfectly all right. Perfect. Oh, you don't sound like such a big rat. Now, you sound like kind of a very small rat. Now, you could be a mouse. Sure, a very small little mouse. Why not? Now, if I should just lie here quietly with my arms spread out like this, would you run across my hand again, would you? Huh? Hey, you see, I'm calmer now. I'm much more relaxed. I'm waiting. Ah, there you are. Oh, are my fingers. Oh, such light little feet, so delicate. Oh, I think you must be no more than 2 inches long. How are you, my friend? Huh? How is my mouse chum? My pal, Mr. Mouse. How's everything with you, okay? Good. Me? Oh, I'm managing. So far, so good. Yeah. You know, I think I can hold out for a while. Anyway...

0: great horror is the fear of being alone. Man will do anything, suffer anything to avoid it, and to postpone that crucial moment when, no matter what he does or what he suffers, he must face his own essential aloneness the very last moment of his life. We'll be back shortly with Act Two.
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0: simple man we have chosen to be our hero is confined in the Black Room, a bare place without light or sound. But by chance, or fate, or the mercy of God, he has found a companion, a mouse no bigger than his thumb. This tiny creature has become his sole defense against the terrors of being alone.
1: Sit here on my hand and let me stroke your head, Mr. Mouse. There. You like that? Hmm? Tell me you do. Somehow let me know that you do. You don't know how much it would mean to me to know that I was giving pleasure to someone. That's one of the chief horrors of being cut off from everything and everyone. There's no one to serve, to help, to amuse. Yes, that sounds strange, I suppose, but I never knew till now how important it is to bring pleasure and comfort and amusement into other lives. Will I ever laugh again? That's too much to expect. Yes, I know that. I don't mind crying anymore. I cry a lot. I don't care. When I weep at the hopelessness of it all, I feel somehow it's not quite so hopeless. Now, why is that? Do you know, Mr. Mouse? Mice don't cry? Is that what you're saying? Mice take life as it comes. Yes, but men can't do that. Men rebel and struggle and suffer. Oh, yes. Yes, how they suffer. Oh, are you agreeing with me? Or are you telling me you're hungry? You know what I have for you this time? Some cheese. Yes. They left me a piece of cheese this time. I ate most of it, but there are some crumbs. And they're in the breast pocket of my shirt. Now, if you just get into my pocket, way down at the bottom. You're easy, easy now. Don't be frightened. Now, you know I wouldn't do anything to hurt you, my little friend. There. Head first. Down you go. Ah, yes, you found them. You found the crumbs of cheese. You're eating, and I'm almost laughing. Not quite, but almost. I'm almost laughing because you're so pleased.
2: I gave him a piece of cheese this time.
3: What for?
2: Oh, I don't know. Just to give him a little hope, I guess.
3: Well, if you want to drag it out.
2: Bread and water get so monotonous.
3: I imagine the last thing in the world that concerns him is monotony.
2: Well, it gets monotonous for me, too.
3: You say he's eating well.
2: So far, every crop.
3: That won't last.
2: I suppose not.
3: Not if he's like the others, it won't. A few more days, then.
1: Stay out of my way, Mr. Mouse. Don't get hurt. I'm just looking for our food. Well, maybe he hasn't left it yet. Now, there hasn't been any cheese for a long time. Now, I can't count the days anymore, but it's been a long time. Oh, I found it. What is this? What? Well, it's an apple. Imagine an apple. Say, I wonder, is it red or green or yellow? Perhaps I could tell by the taste. Macintosh. Or have I forgotten the taste of apples? I used to know it so well. You want some, do you? Wait till I bite off a piece for you. Wait, you know where it is. Come on now, you know. The pocket. It's in the pocket. That's it. I can feel you move against my chest. I think I have never felt anything so comforting. Now, how did I get here? How did I come to be living in a soundless, lightless room with a friendly mouse? It's almost laughable, but I've forgotten how to laugh. But think about it. How did I arrive at this place, these circumstances? For that matter, how did I arrive at any of the places, any of the circumstances of my life? I planned, yes. Yes, I made plans. but they never seem to work out precisely as I planned them. Ah, the marriage. It looked all right, but it wasn't quite what I meant. The job. Yes, the job seemed to be a good job, but it wasn't quite what I'd expected. The house. It was a good house, a nice house. But not quite. Oh, are you coming out of my pocket now, Mr. Moss? Have you had enough? Huh? Hey, what are you doing? Are you trying to get inside my shirt? What for? What do you want? Oh, I know. To be close to me is that... Ow! Hey, what was that? What did you do? You know, I felt something... Oh, there it is again. Hey, I think you're pulling up the hairs on my chest. Is that what you're doing, Mr. Moss? Ah, yes, you are. Now, why? Why would you do that? Not to hurt me. I know you would never hurt me. Are you playing? Are you making up a game trying to divert me from the awfulness? Yes, you're telling me it could be worse. There are things we can do. There is always something. It is never absolutely hopeless. Oh, little mouse, you're trying to make me laugh.
3: Today. If you want to play the game that way, I can't stop you.
2: He ate every bit of it. Wasn't a thing left on the plate. No core, nothing.
3: I wonder how he manages to keep up his appetite.
2: Maybe he exercises.
3: After this long, they lose interest.
2: Yes. After all, what's the point?
3: Hope can't last forever. It's got to die. Sooner or later.
2: Well, with this one, it looks as if it's going to be later.
3: Yes. But eventually...
2: What makes him hang on?
3: I wish I knew. I'd give anything to know.
2: It's darn near 2 weeks.
3: 2 weeks tomorrow.
2: Should I go in after him?
3: No. Now wait a while longer. He can't last.
2: You're sure about that?
3: No one ever has.
1: It's only breadcrumbs today. Sorry, Mr. Mars. Hey, where are you? Mars? Mars, I have breadcrumbs for you in my pocket. Now, where are you? Are you here? Why don't you come when I call you? Now, there's no place to go in this blackness. I can't look for you. I might hurt you. Now, why don't you come when I call you? I have food for... You've gone out of the black room. You've escaped. But where? How? There must be a place. Yes, you haven't always lived in this room. You came in at some point, and now you've gone out. But where? How? There must be a place, a little place, a tiny hole. Yes, a tiny hole big enough for a mouse to get through. Now, where? Where? You don't live here all the time. The black room isn't your only home. I mean, not your permanent home. You wouldn't pick a place like this. No mouse would do that. Nobody would do that. No, you came here from somewhere else. There must be a hole someplace. And you came through that hole, and you've gone out through that hole, and I'm going to find it. What's this? Is this it? Oh, that's so tiny. That's so tiny. Is that a hole? A hole just big enough for a mouse to slip through? Yes, I think it is. Then on the other side, there must be something. The blasted hole is right next to the floor. It's no bigger than my thumb. Or I can't get my face up to it. Yes, I can. I see. I see a light. I say light. A very little light. Oh, thank you. Thank whatever, whoever you are for this little bit of light. What's happening? What's happened to the light? There's still a little, but there's something gray, something milky gray.
4: It's my mouse. He's on the other side of the hole. I'm looking into the small gray eye of my friend. Oh, Lord, it's too much. Who could think of such a thing? Who could think that I would be straining at a mouse hole, bent almost double, to look into the eyes of my friend, the mouse? No. It's too much. It's too much. I can't comprehend.
2: He's off his feet. Hardly ate anything the last few days.
3: So, it's starting.
2: What's starting?
3: The decline. I knew it would, sooner or later.
2: Think I'll give him some fruit next time.
3: I really don't know why you want to bother.
2: Maybe some cheese, too.
3: Suit yourself.
2: Look, the idea was never to starve the poor fool. If that was the idea, I wouldn't give him anything at all.
3: He's beginning to starve himself.
2: Can you do that?
3: It's simple. Stay away from food and water. You'll be gone in a few days.
2: No kidding.
3: Animals know that.
2: Well, I never knew it.
3: There's lots of things animals know that men don't know. Especially you.
1: There's a place beyond crying. Yes, there's a despair too deep for crying. Here, in the dark, in the silence, there's nobody. Not a creature is stirring, not even a mouse. I can't laugh either. I think my life is closing. What? Oh, you're back. You're back, are you? You're in the pocket of my shirt. Well, I have some cheese and part of a pear. You'll have to come to me if you want it. No, I can't look for you again. I just don't care anymore. I don't care.

0: but nobody says it. The drama of life is not in battles or elections or crimes or even in love affairs. The drama of life takes place in the dark, silent soul of every man or woman who has had the luck or the misfortune to live. We'll be back shortly with Act Three.
1: Some people think we play ping pong all day. They're wrong. The USO isn't all fun and games. Today, the USO has millions of problems like this one in Germany.
2: My family's going crazy living in a tiny apartment. Where can we live?
1: Today's USO has millions of problems like this one in Asia.
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1: Or this problem in Athens.
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1: Today's USO has little time for ping pong. 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We've got lots of new problems here and overseas. The problems are big. How big? Well, if someone asks you, who needs the USO? 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
5: 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We do!
1: Over 5 million American military personnel and their families need today's USO. 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
0: The strangest thing happened last night when I was walking home from work. It was almost dark. And then I saw someone. A woman struggling to change a tire. I stopped. She stiffened. I think she was afraid of me.

0: Then she drove away, and I didn't even get her name. But I listened to her talk, and she listened to me, too. And you know, that made me feel good.
1: A word for active listening from the Mennonite churches.

0: I just don't care anymore. These words were spoken by our nameless protagonist a few minutes ago. And I suppose they are the saddest words anyone can utter. I just don't care anymore. The struggle is over. Life is over when we just don't care anymore.
1: He hasn't eaten anything for 2 days.
2: Oh?
1: Last thing he ate was that pear. That was 2 days ago.
2: He's starting down the slide.
1: You sound as if you enjoy this.
2: I don't.
1: I think it's terrible, really terrible.
2: It's necessary.
1: I don't see why. I swear I don't.
2: We need the information, don't we?
1: But do we absolutely have to have it? I don't see why.
2: It's the most important information in the world.
1: I just think maybe it's not worth all this.
2: It's worth all this and more.
1: I don't know why.
2: Look, you're a good fellow. And you're not the stupidest man in the world. Or you wouldn't be my deputy. But there are certain things that are, let's say, beyond your comprehension. You agree?
1: I guess so.
2: You guess so?
1: I'm sure. I'm sure there are certain things that are beyond my comprehension. Just the same.
2: Yes? What were you going to say?
1: How do I know they're not beyond your comprehension, too?
3: I hear you. Oh, I hear you, but I don't care. Even if I did care, I'm not sure I'm strong enough anymore to go looking for you. Now, there must be food all over the room. Why don't you go look for it? I'm sure the faithful Mr. K has been leaving it, and I haven't eaten any for a long time. So, stir yourself and go look for it. Huh? You want me to bring it to you? Well, that's rough. Those days are over, my friend. I loved you. Do you know that? I really did. I thought you loved me in your own little mousy way, but you didn't. I was just somebody to feed you. That's all. Well, our friendship has come to an end. Mr. Mouse, as all things come to an end.
1: He isn't drinking any water either.
2: That's too bad.
1: You're feeling sorry for him by any chance?
2: Now, don't start up with me, Kay.
1: I'd like you to go soft.
2: I'm not going soft. It's just...
1: Yes? What?
2: I don't know why exactly, but I had such high hopes for him. That he'd be different somehow. I really had very high hopes for that man. Well, maybe one day I'll learn. Nobody survives the Black Room. Absolutely nobody.
3: All right. All right, one more time. One last time I'll look for you. I'll bring you the cheese and the pear. My legacy to you, Mr. Mouse. My last salute, Mr. Mouse. Morituri te salutamos. Well, why wouldn't you come to me? You used to come to me. Why did you stop? You knew I needed you. That's why. I needed you more than you needed me. And when that happens, after all, you had a way out of the Black Room, and I didn't. Where is that little hole of yours, Mr. Boss? I found it. Where is that? I'd like to see the light once more before the darkness closes in. Where is the little mouse hole? Is this it? Yes.

0: that's too weak. I can't get my eye to it. I forgot how hard it was. I can't. Oh. Ah, there. There it is. The beautiful light. That little sliver of light. A lovely light. Yes, I'm a little stronger now. I'll find you. Just keep talking, Mr. Mouse. I'll find you. I think I'm nearer. Just keep talking and I'll find you. You sound very loud. I must be close. Or is it because my hearing has become sharper? Does that happen? Does the hearing become sharper when there's nothing to hear? Ah, yes, you're very near now, very near. I think I can reach out and touch you. No, that didn't happen. I won't believe it. It happened. I won't believe that I reached out my hand and you bit me. I won't believe that. Not that, no. But it's true. Yes, it's true. There's no end to it. There's no end, no end to the shots and the suffering and the cruelty and the horror. No end to it. When you think you've borne it all, there's more and more and more!
1: How is he?
2: Not eating, not drinking, nothing.
1: Too bad.
2: I think it's time to go in.
1: You think he's alive?
2: I don't know. He could be, I guess.
1: Okay. Go on in.
2: I hate this part.
1: Oh, Mr. K.
2: Yes?
1: If he should be alive, by some chance, and if he should be even remotely in his right mind...
2: Oh, I doubt that, Mr. Z.
1: I know, but if he should be, take him upstairs and let him take a shower. Let him shave, give him some clean clothes, and bring him down here to me.
2: That's it. If he's alive, and in his right mind.
1: Well, there's always a chance.
0: Why did you bite me? I meant you no harm. Why should you turn on me? Explain that to me. I need to know this one thing before I die. Here, look. Here's what I brought you. See? Three little pieces of cheese. And I'll put them down right here. You know what? Do you know what? I could kill you if I wanted to, but I don't want to. Now, for a little while, you kept me from going mad. And for that, I'm grateful. Yes. So, go on. Go on, bite me if you want to. I won't mind. Go ahead. You're not saying anything, Mr. Mouse. Are you still here? Or did you run away? Did you run to your mouse hole? Did you run through to the other side to live in the light, in the beautiful light? Or are you still here? Why don't you say something? What's this? Is that you? Is this your little furry body? Huh? Yes. Yeah. Wait, no. No. What is that? Oh, no. Oh, that can't be. What, one? Two, three, four. Why? Oh, you're not Mr. Mouse at all. You're Mrs. Mouse. You're Mother Mouse. Five? How many? Oh. Yes, you were afraid I might hurt them. That's why you bit my hand. Yes, I understand. But now you trust me. Now you know. Oh, Mother Mouse. My beautiful little Mother Mouse. My dear friend. Do you know I'm crying again? And my tears are falling on you and on your children. What?
2: I came to get you.
0: What?
2: Come on. You can see your way to the door, can't you?
0: Yes.
2: Well... Come on. Nothing like a shave and a shower, am I right? I think you've lost a little weight, a few pounds. Oh, here. I brought you some clean socks. I hope they're the right size. I had to guess. Do you care to weigh yourself? There's some scales over there.
0: Oh, thank you.
2: The rations were pretty thin, I know that. Now, how did you like the fruit?
0: What?
2: The fruit I left for you, and the cheese. Did you like it?
0: Very much.
2: I thought you would. Hey, don't put that shirt back on. I brought you a clean one. Here. I think it'll fit.
0: Thank you.
2: Now, give me your old one and I'll throw it out.
0: Don't touch that shirt.
2: Huh?
0: Keep your hands off that shirt.
2: You want to save it. It's pretty dirty.
0: I want to save it.
2: I'll wash it for you.
0: No, leave it alone.
2: You want it the way it is?
0: Just the way it is.
2: If you say so. Well, you ready?
0: Yes.
2: Let's go visit Mr. Z. He's dying to talk to you.
1: You look rather well. Surprisingly well. Please, sit down. I'm glad to see you.
0: Are you really?
1: Yes, really. Very glad. You've no idea how glad. It's been, 26 days. That's remarkable. Truly remarkable. Tell me something, if you can. How did you do it? How does a man survive 26 days in the Black Room? Can you tell me? I really want to know. What does a man need to have to come out of there intact?
0: He needs to care for some living soul.
1: That's all he needs?
0: He needs to care a lot.
1: That's all? Just that?
0: That and a little light.
1: You're very tired, aren't you?
0: Yes.
1: It's been quite an ordeal.
0: Oh, yes.
1: We'd like to give you a complete physical examination before you go, if you don't mind.
0: I can go?
1: Also a psychiatric testing.
0: And then I can go?
1: One other thing.
0: Oh. And what's that?
1: After we've completed the examinations, would you be so kind, sir, as to address a few words to the membership? Not a long speech. We wouldn't expect that. But if you'd expand a little on what you've told me here.
0: Now, wait a moment. What membership?
1: Don't you know?
0: How am I supposed to know?
1: I thought you'd guess.
0: Is this a club? Some kind of a cult?
1: Not precisely a club. Certainly not a cult.
0: Well, then what is it? Who are the members?
1: People in trouble. Troubled people.
0: But that's practically everybody.
1: Quite so. Yes. Will you talk to them, sir? They'd be ever so grateful. Then you can go home.
3: Where do you live? Main Street? Lakeshore Drive? Mulberry Lane? Park Place? Lenox Avenue? Corner of 4th and Walnut? 3 miles out on Route 7? Come now. You know better than that. You may hang your hat anywhere at all, but you live in the Black Room of your own mind. I'll be back shortly.
4: 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But don't think of the Skylark SR as a European tourer. We're proud of the fact that it's a Buick. 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
6: Once upon a time, there came to pass a new law, and great changes came over the people. They were happy and busied themselves at work they enjoyed. They were kind to the earth, and it gave back to them. No one had to lock doors or put fences around their land. Everyone had enough to eat. The sick and the aged were cared for. The people stood proud and tall.
7: 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The Campaign for Human Development is working to make the same thing happen in our real world.
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0: Has our little story depressed you? Made you unhappy? I hope not. And if it has, I'm sorry. I'd like to leave you with a piece of gentle advice. As long as you must live in the black room at the center of yourself, get to know it. Know it well. It will frighten you, yes, but it will reward you, too, in ways you would hardly believe. Our cast included Larry Haynes, George Petrie, and Peter Collins. The entire production was under the direction of Hyman Brown. And now, a preview of our next tale.
1: Red Meyer, it's so hard for me to believe that he's gone.
2: He is, my child. He's buried there. Poor Simon. Everything he did with such intensity.
1: I had a dream that I was wandering in the meadow when a storm arose, and I hid in a small hut until the rain stopped. It was very early morning, and the vapors rose over the fields. And as they swirled, they took shape. Red Meyer, it was Simon that appeared in my dream. He called to me, but I couldn't hear. And then he beckoned to me to follow him.
2: It was a dream.
1: Nothing more.
2: We must leave here at once.
1: Answer me, Red Meyer. Is Simon stronger than death?
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sleep no more. 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Sink back in your chair and don't look into the shadows. In the shadows, there may be moving things. Tonight, it may be, you will sleep.

0: Good evening. This is Ben Grauer introducing tonight's tale of terror, told by Nelson Armstead on the National Broadcasting Company's presentation of Sleep No More. The story of terror can be as simple as a sheeted ghost rattling chains. It can be a complex and hidden world of horror, lurking in such unholy dimensions as only the dead and the moonstruck can glimpse. Or it can be those terrible, fathomless shadows which lie buried deep in the primitive mind of civilized man. And for this evening, well, Nelson Armstead, tell us about this evening's story.
1: It's called The Storm by McKnight Melmar, who, incidentally, is a woman. It's a story about a woman who comes home one night to a big, empty house to find a pinpoint of light where there should be no light.
0: That sounds chilling. So let Nelson Armstead tell us about The Woman Alone at Night and The Storm.

0: She inserted her key in the lock and turned the knob. The March wind snatched the door out of her hand and slammed it back against the wall. It took strength to close it against the pressure of the gale. She breathed a sigh of thankfulness at being home again and in time. In rain like this, the crossroads always were flooded. Half an hour later, her cab couldn't have got through the rising water, and there was no alternative route. There was no light anywhere in the house. Ben wasn't home then. As she turned on the lamp by the sofa, she had a sense of anticlimax. All the way home, she had been visiting her sister. She had seen herself going into a lighted house to Ben, who would be sitting by the fire with his paper. She had taken delight in picturing his happy surprise at seeing her home a week earlier than he'd expected her. She had known just how his round face would light up, how his eyes would twinkle behind his glasses, how he would catch her by the shoulders and look down into her face to see the changes a month had made in her, and then kiss her resoundingly on both cheeks like a French general bestowing a decoration. Then she would make coffee and find a piece of cake, and they would sit together by the fire and talk. But Ben wasn't here. She looked at the clock in the mantel and saw it was nearly 10. Well, perhaps he hadn't planned to come home tonight, as he wasn't expecting her. Even before she had left, he frequently was in the city all night because business kept him too late to catch the last train. Well, if he didn't come home soon, he wouldn't be able to make it at all. She began to walk through the house, turning on lights as she went. Ben had left it in fairly good order. There was very little trace of an untidy masculine presence, but then he was a tidy man. She made coffee. The wind hammered at the door and the windows. Listening, she wished for Ben almost feverishly. She never had felt so alone, and he was such a comfort. He had been so good about her going for this long visit, made because her sister was ill. He had seen to everything and had put her on the train with her arms loaded with books and candy and fruit. She knew those farewell gifts had meant a lot to him. He didn't spend money easily. To be quite honest, he was a little close. But he was a good husband. She repeated it to herself firmly as she sipped her coffee. He was a good husband. Suppose he was 10 years older than she and a little set in his ways, a little, perhaps, dictatorial at times and moody. He'd given her what she thought she wanted, security and a home of her own. If security were not enough, she couldn't blame him for it. Her eye caught a shred of white protruding under a magazine on the table beside her. She put out a hand toward it, yet her fingers were almost reluctant to grasp it. She pulled it out nevertheless, and saw that it was, as she had known instinctively, another of the white envelopes. It was empty, and it bore, as usual, the neat typewritten address, Benjamin T. Wilson, Esquire, Wildwood Road, Fairport, Connecticut. The postmark was New York City. It never varied. She felt the familiar constriction about the heart as she held it in her hands. What these envelopes contained, she never had known. What she did know was their effect on Ben. After receiving one, and one came every month or two, he was irritable, at times almost ugly. Their peaceful life together fell apart. At first, she had questioned him, had striven to soothe and comfort him, but she soon had learned that this only made him angry, and of late, she had avoided any mention of them. This one was postmarked 3 days before. If Ben got home tonight, he would probably be cross, and the storm wouldn't help his mood. Just the same, she wished he would come. She tore the envelope into tiny pieces and tossed them into the fireplace. As she straightened, a movement at the window caught her eye. She froze there, not breathing, still half bent toward the cold fireplace, her hand extended. The glimmer of white at the window behind the sheeting blur of rain had been, she was sure of it, a human face. There had been eyes. She was certain there had been eyes staring in at her. The wind's shout took on a personal, threatening note. She was rigid for a long time, never taking her eyes from the window. But nothing moved there now, except the water on the windowpane. Beyond it, there was blackness, and that was all. The only sounds were the threshing of the trees The roar of the water, the ominous howl of the wind. If only Ben would come home. If only she weren't so alone. She shivered and pulled Ben's coat tighter around her and told herself she was becoming a morbid fool. Nevertheless, she found the aloneness intolerable. Her ears strained to hear prowling footsteps outside the windows. She became convinced that she did hear them, slow and heavy. Well, perhaps Ben could be reached at the hotel where he sometimes stayed. She no longer cared whether her homecoming was a surprise to him. She wanted to hear his voice. She went to the telephone and lifted the receiver. The line was quite dead. The wires were down, of course. She fought panic. Now, the face at the window had been an illusion, a trick of light. And the sound of footsteps was an illusion, too. Actual ones would be inaudible in the noise made by the wild storm. Nobody would be out tonight. Nothing threatened her, really. The storm was held at bay behind these walls, and in the morning, the sun would shine again. The thing to do was to make herself as comfortable as possible and settle down with a book. There was no use going to bed. She couldn't possibly sleep. She would only lie there wide awake and think of that face at the window, hear those footsteps. She would get some wood and build a fire in the fireplace. She hesitated at the top of the cellar stairs. The light, as she switched it on, seemed insufficient. The concrete wall at the foot of the stairs was dank with moisture and somehow gruesome. And wind was chilling her ankles. Rain was beating in through the outside door to the cellar because that door was standing open. The inner bolt sometimes didn't hold, she knew very well. If it had not been carefully closed, the wind could have loosened it. It took her a long minute to nerve herself to go down the steps and reach out into the darkness for the door latch. The wind helped her and slammed the door resoundingly. She jammed the rusty bolt home with all her strength and then tested it to make sure it would hold. She almost sobbed with relief of knowing it to be firm against any intruder. She had only to get an arm full of wood. Then she could have a fire. She would have light and warmth and comfort. She would forget these terrors. The cellar smelled of dust and old moisture. The beams were fuzzed with cobwebs. There was only the one dim bulb. The wood pile was in the far corner, away from the light. She stopped and peered around. Nothing could hide here. The cellar was too open, the supporting stanchions too slender to hide a man. She almost ran to the wood pile. What was it? Not a noise. Something she had seen as she hurried across the dusty floor. Something odd. She searched with her eyes. Why, it was the spark of light she had seen where no spark should be. Her eyes widened, round and dark as a frightened deer's. Her old trunk that stood against the wall was open, just a crack. And from the crack came this tiny pinpoint of reflected light to prick the cellar's gloom. She went toward it like a woman hypnotized. It was only one more insignificant thing, like the envelope on the table, the vision of the face at the window, the open door. There was no reason for her to feel so smothered in terror. Yet, she was sure she had not only closed the lid of the trunk, but clamped it shut. She was sure because she kept two or three old coats in it, wrapped in newspapers and tightly shut away from moths. But now, the lid was raised perhaps an inch, and the twinkle of light was still there. She threw back the lid. For a long moment, she stood looking down into the trunk, while each detail of its contents burned itself on her brain. Each tiny detail was indelibly clear and never to be forgotten. She could not have stirred a muscle in that moment. Horror was a black cloak thrown around her, stopping her breath, hobbling her limbs. Then her face dissolved into formlessness, and she slammed down the lid and ran up the stairs like a mad thing.
1: She was breathing again. In deep, sobbing breaths that tore at her lungs. She shut the door at the top of the stairs with a crash that shook the house. Then she turned the key. Her old trunk had held the curled up body of a woman. Her first impulse was to get out of the house. But in the time it took her to get to the front door, she remembered the face of the window. Oh, perhaps she hadn't imagined it after all. Perhaps it was the face of a murderer. A murderer waiting for her out there in the storm, ready to spring on her out of the dark and the rain. Oh, she fell into the big chair, her huddled body shaken by great tremors. She couldn't stay here, not with that thing in her trunk. Yet she dared not leave. Her whole being cried out for Ben. He would know what to do. She closed her eyes, opened them again, rubbed them hard. The picture still burned into her brain as if it had been etched with acid. Her hair, loosened, fell in soft, straight wisps around her forehead, and her mouth was slack with terror. She had not seen the face of the woman. The head had been tucked down into the hollow of the shoulder, and a shower of fair hair had fallen over it. The woman had worn a red dress. One hand had rested near the edge of the trunk, and on its third finger, there had been a man's ring. A signet bearing the raised figure of a rampant lion with a small diamond between its paws. It had been the diamond that caught the light. The little bulb in the corner of the cellar had picked out this ring from the semi-darkness and made it stand out like a beacon. She would never be able to forget it. Shudders continued to shake her. She bit her tongue and pressed her hand against her jaw to stop the chattering of her teeth. She drew the coat closer about her, trying to dispel the mortal cold that held her. Slowly, something beyond the mere fact of murder, of death, began to penetrate her mind. Slowly, she realized that beyond this fact, there would be consequences. That body in the cellar was not an isolated phenomenon. Some train of events had led to its being there and would follow its discovery there. There would be policemen. At first, the thought of policemen was a comforting one. Big, brawny men in blue who would take the thing out of her cellar and take it away so she never need think of it again. Then she realized it was her cellar, hers and Ben's, and policemen are suspicious and prying. Would they think she had killed the woman? Could they be made to believe she never had seen her before? Or would they think Ben had done it? Would they take the letters in the white envelopes and Ben's absences on business and her own visit to her sister, about which Ben had been so helpful, and out of them build a double lie for him? Would they insist that the woman had been a discarded mistress who had hounded him with letters until out of desperation he had killed her? Well, that was a fantastic theory, really. But the police might do that. They might. Her craving for Ben became a frantic need. If only he would come home. Come home and take that body away. Hide it somewhere so the police couldn't connect it with this house. He was strong enough to do it. She crouched there, shaking. It was as if the jaws of a great trap had closed on her. On one side, the storm and the silence of the telephone. And on the other, the presence of the prowler under that still, cramped figure in her trunk. She was caught between them, helpless. As if to accent her helplessness, the wind stepped up its shriek and a tree crashed thunderously out on the road. She heard glass shatter. Her quivering body stiffened like a drawn bow. Was it the prowler attempting to get in? She forced herself to her feet and made a round of the windows. All the glass was intact. Nothing could make her go down into the cellar to see if anything had happened there. The voice of the storm drowned out all but the sound of the clock. Yet she couldn't rid herself of the fancy that she heard footsteps going round and round the house, that eyes sought an opening and spied upon her. A kind of numbness began to come over her, as if her capacity for fear were exhausted. She went back to the chair and curled up in it. 11:30.
2: Midnight.
1: She huddled there, not moving, not thinking, not even afraid, only numb for another hour. Then the storm held its breath for a moment, and in the brief space of silence, she heard footsteps, firm and quick and loud. A key turned in the lock, the door opened, and Ben came in. He was dripping, dirty, and white with exhaustion. But it was Ben. Once she was sure of it, she flung herself on him, babbling incoherently of what she had found. He kissed her lightly on the cheek and took her arms down from around his neck. And he said,
3: "Here, here, my dear. You get soaked. I'm drenched to the skin. Oh, I had to walk in from the crossroads. What a night."
0: She tried again to tell him of the past hours, but again he cut her short.
3: "No, now, wait a minute, my dear. I can see you're bothered about something, but just wait till I get into some dry things, and then I'll come down and we'll talk things over. Now, suppose you rustle up some coffee and toast." "Oh, I'm done up. The whole trip out was a nightmare. And I didn't know if I'd ever make it from the crossing. No, I've been hours."
0: Yes, he did look tired, she thought with concern. Now that he was back, she could wait. The past hours had taken on the quality of a nightmare, horrifying, but curiously unreal. With Ben here so solid and commonplace and cheerful, she began to wonder if the hours were a nightmare. She even began to doubt the reality of the woman in the trunk, although she could see her as vividly as ever. Perhaps only the storm was real. She went to the kitchen and began to make fresh coffee. The chair, still wedged against the kitchen door, was a reminder of her terror. And now that Ben was home, it seemed silly. And she put it back in its place by the table. He came down very soon, before the coffee was ready. Oh, how good it was to see him in that old gray bathrobe of his hands thrust into its pockets. She was almost shamefaced when she told him of the face in the window, the open cellar door, and finally of the body in the trunk. None of it, she saw quite clearly now, could possibly have happened. Ben said so, without hesitation. But he came to put an arm around her. He said,
3: "Well, now, you poor child, the storm has scared you to death, and I don't wonder. Yeah, it's given you the jitters."
0: She smiled dubiously. She said, "Yes, I'm almost beginning to think so. Now that you're back, it seems so safe, but you will look in the trunk, Ben. I've got to know. I can see her so plainly. How could I imagine a thing like that?"
3: "Of course I'll look, if it'll make you feel better. But I'll do it now. Then I can have my coffee in peace."
0: He went to the cellar door and opened it and snapped on the light. Her heart began to pound once more, a deafening roar in her ears. She could not have imagined it. It was incredible that she could have believed for a minute that her mind had played such tricks on her. In another moment, Ben would know it, too. She heard the thud as he threw back the lid of the trunk. She clutched at the back of the chair, waiting for his voice. It came in an instant.
3: "There's nothing here but a couple of bundles. Come take a look."
0: Nothing? Her knees were weak as she went down the stairs, down into the cellar again. It was still musty and damp and draped with cobwebs. The light was still dim. It was just as she remembered it, except the wind was whistling through a broken window and rain was spattering in on the bits of shattered glass on the floor. The branch lying across the sill had removed every scrap of glass from the frame and left not a single jagged edge. Ben was standing by the open trunk, waiting for her. His stocky body was a bulwark. He said,
3: "You see? There's nothing. Just some old clothes of yours, I guess."
0: She went to stand beside him. Was she losing her mind? Would she now see that crushed figure in there, see the red dress, the smooth, shining knees, when Ben could not, and the ring with the diamond between the lion's paws? Her eyes looked almost reluctantly into the trunk. Why, it is empty. There were the neat newspaper-wrapped packages she'd put away so carefully, just as she had left them deep in the bottom of the trunk, and nothing else. Why, she must have imagined the body.
3: She was light with the relief the knowledge brought her. The actual physical danger did not exist and never had existed. Why, the threat of the law hanging over Ben had been based in a dream. And she said, I dreamed it all. I must have. Yet it was so horribly clear, and I wasn't asleep, and I thought, oh, Ben, I thought...
2: What did you think, my dear?
0: He stood looking down at her with an immobility that chilled her more than the cold wind that swept in through the broken window. She tried to read his face, but the light from the single bulb was too weak. It left his features shadowed in broad, dark planes that made him look like a stranger and somehow sinister. And she said, I...
2: What was it you thought?
0: She backed away from him. He moved then. It was only to take his hands from his pockets to stretch his arms toward her, but she stood there for an instant staring at the thing that left her stricken with a voiceless scream forming in her throat. She was never to know whether his arms had been outstretched to take her within their shelter or to clutch at her white neck, for she turned and fled, stumbling up the stairs in a mad panic of escape. He shouted,
3: Janet! Janet!
0: His steps were heavy behind her. He tripped on the bottom step and fell on one knee and cursed. Terror lent her strength and speed. She could not be mistaken. Although she had seen it only once, she knew that on the little finger of his left hand, there had been the same, the unmistakable ring the dead woman had worn. Oh, the blessed wind snatched the front door from her and flung it wide, and she was out in the safe, dark shelter of the storm.

This is Nelson Olmsted. The story you heard tonight was written by a woman and was about a woman. In the moments that remain tonight, and while you're in such a wonderful, sleepless mood, I'd like you to hear the famous poem Edgar Allan Poe wrote about a woman, his wife. Here is Annabel Lee.

It was many and many a year ago in a kingdom by the sea that a maiden there lived whom you may know by the name of Annabel Lee. And this maiden she lived with no other thought than to love and be loved by me. I was a child, and she was a child in this kingdom by the sea. But we loved with a love that was more than love, I and my Annabel Lee, with a love the winged seraphs of heaven coveted her and me. And this was the reason that long ago, in this kingdom by the sea, a wind blew out of a cloud, chilling my beautiful Annabel Lee, so that her high-born kinsmen came and bore her away from me, to shut her up in a sepulcher in this kingdom by the sea. The angels, not half so happy in heaven, went envying her and me. Yes, this was the reason, as all men know, in this kingdom by the sea, that the wind came out of the cloud by night, chilling and killing my Annabel Lee. But our love, it was stronger by far than the love of those who were older than we, of many far wiser than we. And neither the angels in heaven above nor the demons down under the sea can ever dissever my soul from the soul of the beautiful Annabel Lee. For the moon never beams without bringing me dreams of the beautiful Annabel Lee. And the stars never rise, but I see the bright eyes of the beautiful Annabel Lee. And so, all the night tide, I lie down by the side of my darling, my life and my bride, in her sepulcher there by the sea, in her tomb by the side of the sea.

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0: From the far horizons of the unknown come transcribed tales of new dimensions in time and space. 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
0: Tonight's story, Hello Tomorrow. After the third atomic war, when the Earth was a mass of red radioactive dust, a handful of men and women went deep underground in the struggle for survival. A new civilization was built deep underground, a civilization which must keep a ceaseless vigil against the deadly gamma rays which filter down through the Earth. A civilization where the prime consideration is the genetic survival of the race. It is to this civilization in the year of our Lord, 4195, that we take you now.
2: Professor Lois Burton?
3: Yes?
2: I have a call from the Director of Emotional Stability for the Third Oblong. Go ahead, sir. Hello, darling.
3: Hello, dear. How is the Director of Emotional Stability? My, how impressive that sounds.
2: Don't joke, dear. You never know who may be listening.
3: Sorry. How are you? You sound tired.
2: Well, we've had some bad cases. Mostly frantic mothers who insist on imparting their feelings to children. I suspect it's chromosomes affected by gamma ray leakage from the surface, but the head of the psychotechnic division says they're glandular cases. But that isn't why I called. I have good news.
3: What is it?
2: The genetic board has approved our application for marriage.
3: So soon?
2: Our chromosomes tested perfect. We can marry any time we want. As a geneticist, you should know that our offspring should be 90 percentile of perfection.
3: I know.
2: What's the matter? You are happy about it, aren't you?
3: Of course. Terribly happy.
2: I'm coming right over to the lab.
3: You'll have to give me some time.
2: What's the trouble?
3: No trouble. You know that genetic survey I've been working on?
2: What about it?
3: Well, I've finally gotten permission to study an actual living case. A specimen of imperfect genetic transmission.
2: Really?
3: They're bringing him, or it, up from the condemned cages on the lower level.
2: You will be careful.
3: There's nothing to be afraid of. The specimen is XJ-12. It's been studied before many times and is quite well trained. Oh, there's my door signal. I'll have to hang up, darling. See you later. Yes?
4: Professor Burton?
3: Yes.
4: I'm from the Phylogenic Institute.
3: Oh, you brought my specimen?
4: May I come in?
3: By all means. Oh,
4: Horrible? It all depends on your viewpoint. I happen to have a twisted leg. My parents were genetically unsound.
3: But then you...
4: Yes, I am specimen XJ-12.
3: I see.
4: I hope you aren't shocked.
3: No stable person permits feelings to enter into his work. I will admit to surprise. I was expecting something a little more abnormal.
4: Well, I try to be as abnormal as possible. It pays off. The Phylogenic Institute allows me out of the genetic cages ever so often so I can breathe the pure air of the upper levels and mingle with the genetically perfect.
3: You seem quite well educated.
4: I spent the first years of my life here in the upper levels.
3: How is that possible?
4: As a small child, my mother concealed me from the director of heredity. My mother actually, dreadful word, loved me.
3: That would explain your obviously low threshold of emotional control.
4: If you choose to call it that. You seem to be struggling to repress a few feelings yourself.
3: We will confine ourselves to the impersonal aspects of our work.
4: As you please.
3: I shall require you as a demonstration for a lecture I'm delivering to one of my classes tomorrow.
4: At your service.
3: Sit here, please. Grip these electrodes tightly. I'm going to calibrate your electrochemical tension.
4: I'm quite familiar with the procedure. I realize that as an imperfect, I am expendable, but I should hate to be electrocuted.
3: The charge is not lethal. Plus 15 surface tension.
4: You know, you have beautiful hair.
3: Plus 12 at a depth of 4 centimeters. My hair meets minimal requirements for the genetic code.
1: and lovely blue eyes. Crystal clear.
5: Oh.
3: Plus 10 at 7 centimeters.
4: Pretty. A perfect woman. Lovely expressive hands. And a heart of stone. Like all the rest of you. Perfect survival type.
3: Shut up!
4: Could it be you do have feeling?
2: I seem to sense an air of emotional tension.
3: It's nothing, dear. This is the specimen.
2: You, specimen. Tell this dolt who I am, Lewis.
3: This is the Director of Emotional Stability for the Third Oblong. You will address him as Mr. Director.
4: Mr. Director.
2: This creature seems quite impertinent.
3: He's only a specimen, darling.
2: Well, use him and ship him back to the cages. He's probably radioactive.
6: Attention! Attention! The next demonstration will be conducted by Professor Lois Burton of the Institute of Genetics. Her topic, the probability of radioactive damage in the chromosome heredity of imperfect non-survival types. Professor Burton.
3: As you know, most imperfects are destroyed at birth. However, those who, for one reason or another, manage to survive are segregated in cages on the lower level for study purposes. The specimen we have today has been trained to tell in his own words about the factors in his upbringing. You will have to forgive his immature emotional control factor. He is, as you can see, quite different. Specimen XJ-12, you will proceed, please.
4: Thank you. My mother was a psychotechnician in the Fifth Oblong. My father was an historian specializing in the records of pre-atomic surface culture. In the earthquake of 2170, apparently some hard radiation filtered down through the tunnels and penetrated the Fifth Oblong. The effect on my hereditary factors is quite apparent in this twisted leg. My father taught me in the last days before he was executed that every human personality is born with certain inalienable natural rights. The rights to have feelings. The right to mature. And above all, the right to be different from every other living organism. Because it cannot be otherwise, I submit to you, distinguished students, that the attempt by this society to abridge these rights is a violation of nature. I submit that the imperfects, the mutants, those who are different, have as much right to exist and be free as you. And I say, break open the cages.
7: Stop him!
4: Give us back the right to be individuals.
7: Stop him!
4: Stop!
2: Perhaps that will teach you. Professor Burton, take this specimen back to your laboratory and confine him.
3: Hold still while I bandage your head.
1: Oh.
3: You'll be all right.
1: I suppose you detest me for getting you into trouble.
3: I don't detest you.
1: What?
3: I don't know why, but as you spoke, something began to stir in me.
1: Tell me what you feel. If I moved you, then I must have moved the others, some of them at least.
3: For some reason, I took pride in what you were doing, seeing you stand up against them. Why do you look at me like that?
1: I can't help it.
3: I wish you wouldn't. You're only an imperfect, you know. Please.
1: My name is Oren.
3: Please.
1: Say it. Oren.
3: Oren.
1: Again.
3: Oren.
1: Lois.
3: Oren.
1: Lois. Lois. Lois.
2: How touching.
3: Walter.
2: I've been listening for some time.
3: Walter, how could you?
2: In my capacity as Director of Emotional Stability,

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2: Then send him back to the cages. But don't kill him.
3: You speak of destroying an inferior creature as if it was something unethical.
2: Walter, please, for my sake.
3: I understand that you have entered a plea for postponement of marriage at the Records Bureau.
2: Yes. I was too upset to go through with it.
3: It came as a great disappointment to me.
2: I'm sorry.
3: I was hoping that, linked to a stable personality such as mine, you might settle down. If you were married to me, I might even be persuaded to send him back to the cages instead of having him destroyed. Think it over.
2: If I refuse?
3: The choice is yours. Well, my dear?
2: Perhaps you're right.
3: I am.
2: I suppose I ought to be rational about this. After all, he's an imperfect...
3: I'm glad you've come to your senses.
2: When can we be married?
3: Tomorrow, if you like.
2: The sooner the better.
3: Let me talk to the custodian, please. Hello, this is the Director of Emotional Stability for the Third Oblong. I would like you to cancel the execution of specimen XJ-12. Turn him over to be remanded permanently to the genetic cages. You'd better go. I'll pick you up in, say, an hour, and we'll make plans. All right?
2: Yes. Yes, of course.
3: Hello. This is the Director of Emotional Stability again. I want you to cancel that last order. Proceed with the execution, but under conditions of absolute secrecy. No, don't use the lethal chamber. Take him through the upper level to the tunnels. Yes. Yes, I'll issue a pass for the radiation checkpoint.
4: Into the elevator.
5: Very well. Why are we going toward the surface? The cages are on the lower levels.
4: Radiation check.
5: They've never done that before.
4: New procedure. Walk.
6: Halt. You can't go beyond this point. There is radioactivity in the tunnels.
4: I have a pass from the Director of Emotional Stability for the Third Oblong. Special mission.
6: I'll open the airlock.
4: March inside. Turn around.
7: So this is how they get rid of the imperfects. Now, before you dispose of me...
4: Yes?
7: This... Help! Security! Security!
6: What is it? What's happened?
7: The prisoner struck me. He escaped into the tunnels.
6: He won't last long.
7: Can you go after him?
6: I could send a robot, but it isn't worth the trouble. There's no way back from the tunnels except through here. The only other direction he can go is toward the surface. And the closer he gets, the hotter the radiation. Now, I think you can consider your prisoner officially dead.

0: More wine?
1: No, thank you, Walter.
0: You look very beautiful, my dear. Very beautiful.
1: Thank you.
0: The wedding will be a small affair. The director of endocrine control, the chief of the security guard...
1: Walter!
0: Yes?
1: Was he returned to the cages?
0: Oh, now, why must you spoil it?
1: Was he, Walter?
0: Well, as a matter of fact, there was a little difficulty.
1: Difficulty?
0: Yes, you see, XJ-12 escaped.
1: How? Where?
0: He struck a guard and ran off into the tunnels.
1: The tunnels? But that's sure death.
0: He's free to return any time he chooses. Now, don't become upset, darling.
1: You planned it, didn't you, Walter?
0: Stability.

0: Halt! State your business.
1: I'm Professor Burton of the Genetic Institute.
0: You can't go into the tunnels, Professor.
1: You'll have to let me by. I'm the fiancée of the Director of Emotional Stability.
0: Oh, I suppose you're after the one who escaped?
1: Yes.
0: He's quite dangerous, I understand.
1: I'm well armed.
0: Wouldn't it be better to send a robot?
1: I'm quite capable of handling him. He was my subject.
0: All right, miss. It's your risk.

0: Checkpoint.
1: This is the Director of Emotional Stability.
0: Yes, sir.
1: If Professor Burton tries to pass the checkpoint, I want her taken into custody.
0: Professor Burton just passed, sir.
1: You idiot!
0: But, sir, she said that
1: she
0: had...
1: I don't care what she said. Stop her. Send robots after her. Get her back.
0: Yes, sir. At once, sir. Robot control. Checkpoint to robot control. Order out all televocal robots into the tunnels. Have them bring back any humans. This is a first priority order.
2: Orin, where are you? Orin.
3: Hello?
2: Orin, it's Lois.
3: This way, behind the rock. Over here.
2: Oh, darling, darling.
3: Lois. Lois, why did you come here? It's suicide.
2: I had to. Oh, darling, are you all right?
3: So far?
2: You've got to turn back. Give yourself up.
3: They'll kill me.
2: You can't stay here. The radiation is +4 at this point. It gets worse as you approach the surface.
3: Lois, darling, go back.
2: What will you do?
3: I'm going ahead.
2: But you can't.
3: I can. I'm going to the surface.
2: It's certain death. Not even the robots can survive it.
3: Well, at least I'll be the first human in 1,100 years to see what the surface of the Earth looks like.
2: Come back with me.
3: No, Lois.
2: Then I'm going with you.
3: Lois.
2: Don't try to stop me, darling. There's nothing to go back to now. Nothing but Walter and emotional stability.
3: You really want to come with me?
2: Yes.
3: You know what it means.
2: I don't care.
3: My mother used to believe there was a life after death. A place called heaven.
2: We'll believe it, too.
3: No, Lois, I can't let you go.
2: Orin, I love you. See, I know how to say it now.
3: Say it again.
2: Orin, I love you.
3: What is that?
2: It sounds like... Orin, it's a robot patrol. They're looking for us.
3: All right, come on. This way.
2: Orin, wait.
3: It can't be much farther, darling.
2: The robots. They're coming. I can see their lights now.
3: Listen, they've stopped.
2: The lights are swinging round. Orin, they see us.
3: Come on. Look, Lois, look ahead. You can see the lights reflecting from something.
2: It looks like a lead door.
3: Yes. Come on through. There must be some way to close it. Oh, yes, here.
2: Let me help.
3: Well, they won't get through that. It's solid lead.
2: Orin, I feel so strange. Where are we?
3: I don't know.
2: Look, up there, a huge round light.
3: Lois.
2: Yes, Orin.
3: Lois, that's Luna, the moon. We're on the surface.
2: How strange and red everything looks. How it glows.
3: It's the radioactivity.
2: Quiet and peaceful. And deadly.
3: Oh, hush, darling, hush. Sit here and rest a while.
2: Put your arm around me.
3: Yes.
2: Orin. Orin, I'm afraid. Orin, we're going to die.
3: Don't think about that. Just think about us. Alone. The first humans to stand on the surface of Earth in 1,100 years. That door must have been placed there by the last handful of survivors who went underground after the atomic wars.
2: And those other lights, the small ones, they must be stars. Orin, I'm so tired.
3: Go to sleep, darling. Put your head on my shoulder and sleep.
2: Hold me, Orin. Hold me very close.

0: wake up.
1: Hmm? What?
0: Look, it's light. The whole universe is light. Oh, Orin, how beautiful. Look.
1: This must be the heaven my mother talked about.
0: See the plants? All green and fresh. And the birds. How strange they look.
1: Lois, this isn't heaven.
0: But we must be dead, Orin. We should be dead. The radiation.
1: By all the laws of nature, yes.
0: By all the laws of nature. Orin.
1: Mm.
0: Orin, we're not dead. This is Earth. And we're alive. We're not going to die.
1: But Lois, the radiation, it's present. You can see its effects.
0: Orin, did you ever hear of geotropism?
1: I'm not a geneticist.
0: There is a natural law of adaptation by which an organism will try to adjust itself to its environment by changing. It's called geotropism, don't you see?
1: No.
0: All these generations, we've been bombarded by radiation filtering down through the earth. Each successive generation must have inherited some degree of immunity.
1: But...
0: Orin, it can't hurt us. Don't you see? We're immune. We're probably the first generation to inherit sufficient immunity.
1: But darling, if that's true, then we can transmit that immunity. We can pass it along to our children.
0: And they to their children. Come on. We'll have to find food and water.
1: The practical wife. Wait a minute.
0: What are you doing with that rock?
1: I want to scratch something on the outside of this lead door.
0: Lois and Orin.
1: 4195 A.D.
0: Hello, tomorrow.
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1: It's not just an ordinary cane, my dear.
2: Alec.
1: It's a sword cane. See? Calhoun used it when he killed his wife, right where you're standing.
2: Alec, you killed Sanders.
1: Exactly.
2: And now you're going to kill me.
1: Yes.
2: No, no, no. Keep away from me.
1: I'm sorry.
2: Keep away. Help.
1: My dear. Ah!
3: Midnight, the witching hour when the night is darkest, our fears the strongest, and our strength at its lowest ebb. Midnight, when the graves gape open and death strikes. How? You'll learn the answer in just a minute in The House Where Death Lived.

0: And now, Murder at Midnight. Tales of mystery and terror by radio's masters of the macabre. 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
1: A large rambling house on top of a hill. A house whose windows are either shuttered or broken. A rusty iron fence surrounds it, and its grounds are waste and uncared for. A car grinds slowly up the hill, stops before the main gate, and two men get out. One of them is gray-haired but vigorous. The other wears a chauffeur's uniform. They push open the heavy gate, start up the gravel path.
2: Quite a joint.
3: You could hardly expect it to be a show place after being empty for more than 10 years.
2: It's open.
3: Yes. Well, I'm glad we didn't have to force it. All right, Sanders. You can go back to the car and wait for me. I should be out in about a half an hour or so.
2: You mean you're going in alone?
3: Why, yes. Somehow I don't think you're exactly suited by temperament for psychic research.
2: Okay, Doc. I'll be waiting for you back in the car.
3: Right. Now, let's see. I suppose the best place to start would be...
4: Good evening.
3: What? Oh, I'm awfully sorry. I hope I haven't made a mistake. This is the Calhoun house, isn't it?
4: Oh, yes.
3: This is very embarrassing. I was down to see the trustees just this morning. They gave me permission to go through the place and told me that there was no one living here, that no one had lived here for many years.
4: As you can see, that's not quite true. Not that it matters. I lead a rather lonely life, and I'm very glad you came. I'd be more than happy to show you around.
3: Well, you're very kind. My name is Goff, Dr. Alexander Goff.
4: Dr. Goff.
3: For the past few years, I've been specializing in psychic research.
4: Oh, yes.
3: You've heard of me?
4: I'm sorry, no. But I do know that scientists, specialists in psychical research, have been interested in the house for many years. There have been several books written about it.
3: I read about it in the series of studies that Kinsey did. He said it was one of the most fertile fields for manifestations he'd ever come across. It has a long history of apparitions and hauntings.
4: That's very true. And now, would you like to look around?
3: Oh, I'd like that very much.
4: Very well. I imagine the best place to begin is with the cellar. This way.
3: The cellar. That's where Mrs. Calhoun was killed, wasn't it?
4: Yes. I keep the door locked now for that and for several other reasons.
3: May I?
4: No, wait. Wait, don't try to go down. Have you a match?
3: Why, yes.
5: There aren't any stairs.
4: Exactly. That's how Mrs. Calhoun was killed. The stairs had become rotten and Calhoun took them out. Put in that ladder. Mrs. Calhoun didn't know it. She tried to go down, fell, and broke her neck.
3: But she wasn't just killed. She was murdered, wasn't she?
4: Well, that's hard to say. I don't think even Calhoun could tell you whether it was deliberate or not. For a long time, people didn't even suspect what had happened. They thought that she'd run away and disappeared. However, after she was killed, Calhoun buried her down there in the cellar. You see, over there, near that big flagstone.
3: Hmm. Oh, I see. Well, after that, there was something about a gardener, wasn't there?
4: Yes, Burroughs. He had helped Calhoun take out the stairs. Considerably later, he was working in the cellar and found some bones, and he put two and two together.
3: And went to the police.
4: No, he did a lot better than that, from his own point of view. Shall we go back into the parlor?
3: Oh, yes, of course.
4: I'll just shut this door again. Yeah. Burroughs began blackmailing Calhoun. Calhoun paid for a while, and then one day he called Burroughs in here, into the parlor. He was sitting over there at that desk. He had his cane with him. The cane that's on the desk there now. You can look at it if you like.
3: Well, thank you. I would like to look at it.
4: Twist the handle and pull on it.
3: A sword cane.
4: Yes. He killed Burroughs right here in this room. That stain on the carpet, there is his blood. This time he didn't even try to get away with it. He called in the police, and he was tried and sent to an institution.
3: Yes, but that's what I don't understand. If Calhoun had committed two murders, why wasn't he sent to jail or hanged?
4: Because no one knew whether he was sane or not. As a matter of fact, I don't think Calhoun knew himself. You see, when they asked him why he had killed his wife and Burroughs, he said he had to, that he'd been told to.
3: Told to? By whom?
4: Well, he wasn't sure, by voices. He said they told him that they lived here in this house before him, that they had killed, and that he would have to kill, too. Ah,
3: excellent, excellent. Just what I've been looking for and what I've hoped for. A house with a tradition of hauntings, where each generation is affected by that tradition and adds to it. What's the matter?
4: They've come for me. They're weighing me down. Dragging
3: what?
4: Me back.
3: They? Who? Oh, you're ill. Here, let me help you.
4: No, it's no use. You can't pick me up. It's too much on my hands. On my hands.

0: Where is he?
1: He was there, right there on the floor. I tried to pick him up and put him on the couch, but I couldn't lift him. Now he's gone.
0: Well, now, look, Doc, if he fell down, if he was as weak as you said it... Hey, wait a minute. Hey, what did he look like?
1: Well, he was quite old, about 70, and very tall and thin. He had white hair and a white goatee.
0: Holy smokes.
1: What's the matter?
0: Well, I was waiting outside for you. The guy that lives just down the hill came by, and we kind of talked a little.
1: Yes?
0: I told him you were inside here, and you described Calhoun to me, the guy that used to live here. And the old gent you say you spoke to sounds just like him.
1: But it couldn't have been. Calhoun is still in an institution.
0: No, he's not. At least not exactly. That's how this guy happened to talk about it. You see, he just read in the paper that Calhoun had died yesterday.
1: Sanders.
0: Yeah?
1: That was Calhoun's ghost.
0: Oh, now look,
1: Doc. It was, I tell you. It has to be. This is what I've been looking for years. An apparition that manifests itself without a medium or any apparatus. It's exactly what I need for the last chapter of my book. And I'm going to stay here until he appears again.
2: Calhoun! Calhoun! Where are you? Why don't you come back? I'm waiting for you.
1: Oh, it's no use. 2 days now and not a sign of him. Maybe Sanders was right. Maybe I did imagine the whole thing. Either that...
3: Wait a minute. He didn't die here. He died at the asylum. He'd lived here all his life, committed 2 murders here. Perhaps the aura, the forces here, was strong enough to evoke him once, but not to bring him back again. His wife and the gardener, they did die here. If I could establish contact, I might be able to evoke them. Or else if someone else died here, someone I knew and someone that knew me...
2: Calhoun! Is that right? Is that what I have to do? What? Who's there?
4: Me, Doc. Sanders.
2: Oh. Just a second.
0: Oh, what a night. It's blowing like all get out.
1: What do you want, Sanders?
0: Well, the missus thought you should get a little worried about you. She thought you might be running low on food.
1: Oh, no. I still have plenty. I haven't been eating much.
0: Any luck?
1: No, he hasn't materialized again, but... I'm sure he will. I know he will.
5: If someone else died here.
1: Huh?
5: Someone you knew. And someone that knew you.
1: Yes.
0: What's the matter, Doc? Hey, why are you staring at me that way? Doc!
1: I'm sorry, Sanders. Sanders, I was just thinking that if you stayed here with me, it might help.
0: But I thought you said I was all wrong for this kind of stuff. You know I don't believe in ghosts, anything like that.
1: Well, I did say that, Sanders, but... Oh, this place is different. This is such a powerful, fertile field for psychic manifestations that I think if you did stay, we could cure your skepticism permanently.
0: Yeah? How?
1: Well, this is such a perfect night for an evocation.
0: I don't hear anything. Just a storm.
1: Shh. Listen hard. There it is again. It's down in the cellar.
0: Where's that?
1: It's back there.
0: Where?
1: Go ahead, run. You're quicker than I am, Sanders. Run, hurry.
0: Okay, but I still don't hear anything.
6: A man with an obsession in a haunted house. A man with a corpse on his hands as the clock strikes 12 for...
7: Murder! Murder!

0: And now, to continue with our story. It's just a moment later, and Dr. Goff is still standing by the open cellar door. Lighting a candle, he peers down to where Sanders' body lies huddled on the flagstones below.
1: Sanders? Sanders?
2: I think I better make sure.
3: Dead. Neck broken in two places. I'm sorry, Sanders. Very sorry. But science is a hard mistress. I've been working on my book for 7 years. This is the first chance I've had to make detailed and objective observations on a specific set of phenomena. Even Calhoun didn't materialize again. I'm sure you understand. The only problem now is the police. They're apt to be very uncompromising about something like this. If there were only some way that I could...
2: I know.
3: The car. It's quite late and with the storm blowing, there's not likely to be anyone around.
2: Yeah. Oh, come on, Sanders. You and I are going to take a little trip. We're almost there, Sanders. Just a little farther. Now, here we are.
3: Now, let's see. Well, you turned the car around before you came in, so it's headed downhill. Oh, splendid. Very considerate. Now, open the door and put you in.
2: Up.
3: Just make sure you don't fall sideways. You stay behind the wheel. Yeah, that's it. Oh, is there anything else? Anything I've forgotten? I don't think so.
2: Yeah. Just take the brake off.
3: And shut the door. And wait. There's no telling how far she'll go, especially with the streets so bumpy. I only hope that she'll go far enough to pick up plenty of speed, so that when she does... She's swinging. Swinging to the right.
2: Yeah.
1: Sanders! Sanders! Where are you? It's been 4 or 5 days now. Why haven't you come back? Haven't you wanted to? Or haven't you been able to find a way? This is where you died, remember? Or down here in the cellar. Are you down there? Sanders? Are you down there?
3: No. Not down there. Not anywhere.
1: What's that? Yes? Well, who's that? Who's there?
4: It's me, Gene.
1: What do you want, Gene?
4: I
1: want
4: to talk. Let me in, please.
1: Just a second.
4: Alec. Oh, I'm so glad to see you, dear.
3: I asked you, what do you want? Why did you come here?
4: Why? It's been almost a week now since you've been home. Have you any idea how worried I've been? You didn't even phone me after Sanders was killed.
3: I'm sorry. I just never thought of phoning you. I had other things on my mind.
4: How did it happen, Alec?
3: You read the verdict of the inquest. He probably fell asleep at the wheel waiting for me. The brakes slipped. The car rolled down the hill and crashed.
4: Poor Sanders. Somehow I can't help feeling...
3: Feeling what?
4: I don't know. Perhaps it's this horrible old house. Everything about it is just plain evil. Oh, Alec, why don't you give it all up?
3: Give what up?
4: This obsession of yours. You started writing a book, doing psychical research to prove that there were no such things as apparitions or ghosts.
3: Suppose I found out that I was wrong.
4: What?
3: Yes, what would you say if I told you that I'd already seen one apparition here, and that I was expecting to see another one?
4: Alec, oh no.
3: Oh, yes, Jean. The first evening I came here, I saw Calhoun. I talked to him. He showed me around the house. And later on, I discovered that he had died the day before. I waited for him to come back again, but he never did. And I finally realized why. He couldn't come back because he hadn't died here. He had died at the sanitarium. But now, I'm waiting for Sanders to come back.
4: Sanders? But he didn't die here either. He died?
3: Yes, Jean.
4: I don't like it here, Alec. I'm afraid. I'm going.
3: No, Jean. Don't go. You can help me.
4: Huh?
3: Come on in here. Into the parlor.
4: But Alec...
3: Come on, Jean. Later I'll tell you a very interesting story about this room, about something that happened here a long time ago.
4: But I... All right, Alec.
3: That's a good girl. You know, Jean, I just realized I've been very stupid. Calhoun couldn't come back again because he didn't die here. Sanders did die here, but he wasn't buried here. And now I'm beginning to think that a spirit can only materialize in the place where its body is.
4: But what's that got to do with me?
3: Dear, does anyone know that you came here tonight?
4: Why, no, but...
3: Good.
4: What do you mean? And what are you doing with that cane?
3: You remember I said I was going to tell you a story about something that had happened here in this room? Well, this cane played an important part in it. You see, it's not just an ordinary cane. This is a sword cane. It's what Calhoun used when he killed his wife, right where you're standing.
4: Alec, you killed Sanders.
3: Exactly.
4: And now you're going to kill me.
3: Yes, dear, I am going to kill you. And I'm going to bury you right here, down in the cellar where Calhoun buried his wife. Then at least you will be able to come back. No, don't. Try and run away. It won't do any good. You see, I locked the door.
4: No. Keep away from me.
3: I'm sorry.
4: Keep away.
3: My...
4: Help!
3: Dear!
4: Help!

0: up, gravel a little. She's coming well. There. That ought to do it.
1: Very nice, Doctor. Very nice indeed. You didn't do quite as neat a job as I did, but you did.
0: Calhoun.
1: Yes, Doctor.
0: You're dead. But you did come back.
1: Yes, I came back to tell you how grateful I am to you.
0: Grateful? For what?
1: For having, shall we say, relieved me. You see, there's a curse on this house. When I was alive and lived here, even before I killed my wife and Burroughs, I saw the ghosts of those who had died before I was born. It was they who made me kill, because once I did kill, they were free.
0: I don't understand.
1: Don't you? As long as this house stands, someone must haunt it. Until I died, it was haunted by those whom I had killed. When I died, it became my job. I thought it would be years before I could find someone to take my place, and then you came along.
0: You mean...
1: Yes, Doctor, yes, the curse, the evil that was spawned here has been passed on to you. Now it's haunted by those whom you killed, and I am free and can rest in peace. But you must stay here and live with the evil you created until you die.
0: No, I won't stay.
1: Yes, you will, Doctor. Oh, I didn't believe it either. I thought I could leave whenever I wanted to, but I found that I couldn't. I had to stay until they took me away. When you try to leave, you'll find out why.
0: But I won't stay. I tell you, I won't. Neither you nor they can make me stay. Nothing can make me stay.
1: No.
0: What's more, you're right about this place. It is evil. But I'm not going to let that evil continue. It must be destroyed, along with every stick and stone in this house.
1: And just how do you propose to do that?
0: I'll show you. With fire. This can of kerosene. Pile of lumber there.
1: It won't do any good. Take my word for it.
0: No, you watch. There. The whole cellar, the whole house will go now.
1: Yes, Doctor, but you won't go.
0: I won't. You watch me.
2: But you can't go without me, Doc.
0: What?
2: Don't you remember? You carried me out to the car. You've got to take me with you.
0: Sanders.
1: Yes, Doctor, your chauffeur.
0: Let go of me, Sanders. Let go. I can't take you with me.
3: And you've got to take me too, Allie.
0: No, Jim, no. Let go. Both of you,
1: you
0: let
1: see,
0: go.
1: Now you know why I couldn't go either.
0: But
1: dragged me back and weighed me down.
0: Please.
1: Now you know why you're going to have to stay here.
0: I won't stay. I tell you, I won't. Not even if I have to take both Sanders and Jean with me.
1: I'm afraid that won't do any good, Doctor. You see, the ladder isn't very strong.
0: No! Oh. It broke. It broke. I'm trapped here.
1: Goodbye, Doctor. If you don't mind, I'll leave you now for good.
0: No!

0: 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Far away, a bell starts tolling for...
1: Murder!

0: Remember to be with us again when death stretches out his bony hand and the clocks strike 12 for
1: Murder at Midnight.
0: The part of Dr. Goff was played by Barry Kroger. With music by Charles Paul, Murder at Midnight was directed by Anton M. Leder.

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still. The hermit knows of them all. Turn out your lights. Turn them out. Ah, have you heard the story, Notebook on Murder? Eh? Then listen while the hermit tells you the story.

0: the light by your bed, Cora. There, now, what's all the racket about? Well, stop crying and tell me what it is.
1: There was someone in my room.
0: Oh, you've been dreaming.
1: No, I woke up and heard my door creaking open. I could feel it. There was someone standing in my room. And then I heard them run down the stairs after I called out. Hubert, you've got to go downstairs and look.
0: Well, of course I'll look, but you don't think there's going to be anyone in the house after all your screaming, do you?
1: Oh, Hubert, wait a minute. I'm going with you.
0: You better stay right in bed, Cora.
1: No, I'm afraid.
0: Oh, you said you heard someone go downstairs.
1: I know, but I won't stay here alone.
0: All right, come on. I think you just had a nightmare.
1: Oh, no.
0: That's a nice way to wake a guy up out of a sound sleep. All the screaming.
1: Oh, you'd have screamed, too.
0: Yeah, not much. I tried to nab whoever it was.
1: Look, careful, Hubert. The burglar may have a gun.
0: I can't find the light switch here in the living room.
1: I'll get it. What? Look. The rug is kicked up. Someone was in here. And look. The things on the table have all been disturbed.
0: Yeah.
1: Hubert, where are you going?
0: Well, to look through the house.
1: Oh, wait for me. Dining room window.
0: I see it. Well, by George.
1: It came in through the dining room window.
0: Well, it should have been locked.
1: I thought it was. I haven't had these windows open for ages, not since I've been home.
0: Well, I'll be...
1: Where are you going?
0: Why, to phone the police. There sure has been someone in this house.
2: Looks like they used this window for entrance and escape, all right. Hal, find any footprints outside the window?
3: No, not a darn one.
2: Maybe they didn't use the window.
3: Well, there's a cement drive outside this window. It's possible they could have stepped on the cement both entering and leaving.
2: We'll take fingerprints of the window. Now, let's see, a few questions. You were the only one who heard the noise, Mrs. Armour?
1: Yes. I heard the door to my bedroom open slowly. Then clothes, and then someone running downstairs.
2: And the first thing you heard?
0: My wife screaming.
2: How far is your room from hers?
0: Just across the hall.
2: Are you a sound sleeper, Mr. Armour?
0: Well, I guess so. I rarely wake up during the night.
2: And you, Mrs. Armour?
1: I don't sleep so well. You see, I've been ill and in the hospital. I'm not well at all.
0: There now, Cora, everything's all right. My wife had a nervous breakdown recently, officer.
2: Oh, I see. Well, just a few more questions, and then we'll let you go back to bed. Any valuables in the house?
0: No valuables, exactly. I usually have quite a bit of money on me.
2: Why is that?
0: I don't bank anymore. Cash my salary checks, and what I don't put into bonds, I use to pay bills.
2: How about tonight?
0: All the money's safe in my room.
1: How do you know, Hubert?
0: Well, silly, I looked when you yelled burglar.
2: Who knows that you carry a good sum of money around with you, Armour?
0: Oh, I don't know. Some of the boys around the office, I guess. I may have mentioned it in the bar.
2: You got those fingerprints, Hal?
3: All set.
2: Yeah, we won't disturb you any more tonight. Obviously, there's no one here now. They didn't get anything this time, and they may not disturb you again.
1: Oh, I hope not. It was awful. My nerves can't stand it.
3: Go back and get a good night's rest. That is, what's left of it. You won't have any visitors again tonight. Good morning, Mrs. Armour. Remember me?
1: Oh, yes. You're one of the policemen who was here last night.
3: Mind if I come in? I'd like to ask you a few questions.
1: Oh, no, come in. I was just out in the kitchen finishing up the breakfast dishes.
3: Well, then we'll go out there. I can talk to you while you work. Did you sleep after we left?
1: Well, yes, sir, I did. And you know... This morning, I can't remember much of what happened last night.
3: That's so?
1: But I don't remember things well at all. Not since I've been sick. Lots of times, things are foggy with me.
3: How long were you in the hospital, Mrs. Armour?
1: Let's see. It was a long time, over a month, I guess.
3: What brought on your illness, Mrs. Armour?
1: Well, sir, I don't know exactly.
3: Were you unhappy?
1: Yes, sir, I was.
3: What about?
1: Well, Hubert got so he didn't pay any attention to me.
3: That's so? Stayed out a lot nights?
1: Yes, he did. He was never home. But since I've been in the hospital, he's been wonderful to me. Kind and good and home every night.
3: Oh, came to his senses, did he?
1: Yes, sir. There's been a great change in Hubert.
3: That's good.
1: Yes. I feel like I can get well now. Of course, the burglar coming has upset me. Coming into my room like that and standing there in the darkness. Hubert says if it wasn't for that window being open in the dining room, we might just think of it as a bad dream I had.
3: Well, Mrs. Armour, we're going to keep an eye on the house. And we want you to help us.
1: All right. What do you want me to do?
3: If you see any strange persons hanging around here in the daytime or night, you call the 4th Street station and report it. Now, here's the telephone number. Or anything strange that happens, you remember and tell us.
1: Sure, I will. The best I can.
3: You know, it might be a good thing, Mrs. Armour, if you wrote things down in a notebook, as long as you can't recall things very well.
1: Oh, what should I write down?
3: Oh, anything odd that happens. And what's more, Mrs. Armour, you keep this notebook a secret, just between you and me. Think you could do this?
1: Why, sure, I guess so.
3: Not even tell your husband?
1: I could keep it from him.
3: Good. Now, let's see. Suppose you keep these notes under the mattress of your bed. Only you and I will know that they're there. Write down anything you want to, and keep it for me.

There was a peddler at the door this afternoon. He had funny eyes. I thought he might be the burglar come back again. Didn't let him in. He went to Mrs. Joyce's next door. She didn't let him in either.

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This burglar got in through a window, too, the basement window. He took money and silverware. We haven't got any good silverware.

0: It's 15 minutes to 12 midnight. I just woke up, and I'm scared. Awful scared. I'm writing in this notebook because I've sort of got accustomed to doing it. And it steadies my nerves a little. I've been writing in it for a couple of weeks now. But the policeman called Hal hasn't been around to see it. Maybe it's because I haven't called or had anything to tell him. But I'm scared tonight. It was at supper that Hubert said...
1: You aren't frightened of burglars anymore, are you, Cora?
0: Sometimes I'm afraid of him coming back again.
1: Oh, fiddlesticks. There won't be any more disturbance after all this time has passed.
0: Well, I hope you're right.
1: Of course I am. Well, anyhow, I have to go out tonight.
0: Oh, Hubert.
1: Now, don't cloud up and cry, baby. No one's going to hurt you. What's more, we'll see that all the windows are locked and the doors.
0: Why do you have to go out, Hubert?
1: A buyer. Boss asked me to see him tonight.
0: I'm afraid. Terribly afraid.
1: Now, listen, there's nothing to be afraid of. Before I go, I'll see that you're safely tucked in your bed. Well, you were complaining before supper about being tired. So you can take a little sleeping pill and go to bed early. Then I'll lock all the doors and you'll be as safe as a bug in a rug. What's more, I'm going to be home early. I told the boss I couldn't leave my wife for too long a time.
0: So Hubert got me all fixed up. And after taking the pill, I did fall asleep. But a little while ago, something must have woke me up. It's exactly 12, and Hubert isn't home yet. I know because I just called out and he didn't answer me. It must have been about 10 or 15 minutes ago that I woke up and heard something outside my room. Footsteps. There would be one step, and then a long pause, and then another. For a minute, I was so scared I couldn't even breathe. Somehow, I just seemed to know that whoever was coming down the hall was coming to my room, and for me. For a few seconds, I couldn't move, just sort of paralyzed with fear. And then I got brave enough to reach out and turn on my bed lamp. The person must have been real close to my room when the light went on. There was one more step. And then they stopped. Officer Hal, as true as I'm writing, they stopped right outside my door. I heard a board creak. Then all was very, very still. For almost years, it seemed. And then I heard, very quietly, as if someone was tiptoeing, footsteps leaving my room. The light. The light has frightened them away. Oh, I'm so certain that it was someone coming for me, but what am I going to do? I'm too truly afraid to go downstairs and phone for the police. I'm going to call out to Hubert again. Hubert? Hubert? No, Hubert isn't home yet. Or perhaps whoever has come into this house has done something to Hubert. Hubert!

What if they've killed by Hilbert? Oh, officer, writing in this notebook doesn't give me strength enough to leave my room and find out. Wait. Wait, I hear something. There's someone outside my door. I know it. Someone just moved outside my door. I'm going to hide this notebook under the mattress like you told me to do, and then I shall scream out the window for help.

0: just after Cora Armour puts the notebook under the mattress, she goes to the window, opens it, and is ready to scream for help. The door to her bedroom opens, and she calls out in terror. She sees a man standing there with a gun in his hand. One pleading cry, and then...
1: No!
0: Cora Armour has been shot, murdered. Will the police be able to find her assassin? The hermit will tell you before the night is done. We hear a key turn in the door. The door unlocks. Swings open. And closes. Then the light switch is clicked on. Hubert Armour stands in the hallway of his home. He steps over to the mirror hanging on the wall. He looks himself over carefully. Brushes his hair with his hand. Now he looks at the stairs leading up to Cora's room. He pauses for a few seconds. Then he walks into the living room, turns on the lamp beside his chair, sits down. From his pocket, takes the early morning edition of the paper. He scans it, dropping the paper all around his chair. Now he rises, turns off the lamp, walks into the hall. He calls Cora's name.
2: Cora! Cora, are you awake?
0: Naturally, there's no answer, for Cora lies murdered in her bedroom, a large red stain soaking the carpet.

0: again.
1: Cora! 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
0: And now he looks about him into the darkened room leading off from the hallway. Now there's a startled look of apprehension, fear on his face as he begins to mount the stairs. Hmm.
2: Cora, are you awake?
0: Hubert pauses outside the door, just as the murderer did only a little time before. He listens. And now his hand reaches out for the doorknob.
2: Cora! Cora! She's dead. Blood. She's dead. Dead!
3: Operator, get me police headquarters, please. Hello, police headquarters. This is Hubert Armour, 9786 Fort Crawford Street. Come at once. Hurry, it's my wife. She's been murdered.
4: All right, Armour. Suppose you tell your story over again, just as you told it before. And you left the house when?
3: At 7:30, officer.
4: And where did you go then?
3: I went directly to the office where I was to meet Mrs. Davis.
4: Was she there when you arrived?
3: Oh, yes, sir. She was waiting in her car outside the office building.
5: And this was approximately at what time?
3: Well, I think it must have been about 8 o'clock.
5: 8 o'clock. Mrs. Davis would be able to verify this?
3: Oh, yes, of course, officer. Well, why are you grilling me so carefully? That isn't going to help us find out who killed my wife.
4: Go on with your story.
3: Well, I suggested to Mrs. Davis that we drop into the Greenbrier Club to discuss her insurance policy, and she agreed.
4: Yeah? Go on.
3: So we left her car standing near the office, and she got into mine, and we drove to the Greenbrier Club.
5: The doorman took care of your car?
3: Oh, yes, sir, and he'll remember that. Well, you can check all of this that I'm telling you.
4: We will. Go on.
3: Well, there isn't any more to tell. We sat there and talked, had a bite to eat.
4: What time did you leave the club?
3: Well, a little after 10, I think.
4: Then what did you do?
3: Well, I took Mrs. Davis over to her car.
5: Then?
3: I drove straight home, put the car in the garage.
5: What time did you get home, Mr. Armour?
3: I didn't look at my watch, but it must have been a little after 11.
4: But you didn't call us about the murder of your wife until 20 minutes after midnight. Why was that?
3: I didn't know my wife was murdered, officer. I called out to her when I came home, but she seemed to be sleeping. She'd taken a sleeping pill before I left tonight, so naturally I thought she was still asleep.
4: So what did you do then?
3: I went into the living room with a paper, sat there and read a while. All the while until I went upstairs and discovered my wife's murder. I don't know what time it was I called you.
4: We know.
5: And we know other things, Hubert Armour. We know at what time your wife was murdered. She told us.
3: What do you mean she told you?
5: She told us just as much as if she were alive now.
3: I don't understand what you're driving at.
5: No? And when your wife told us at what time she was murdered, she also told us who murdered her.
3: Well, who? Who did it?
5: You were very clever, Hubert Armour, from the very start, when you planned this crime. When you called us here to hunt for a burglar who was no one but yourself.
3: That's a lie.
4: You built this thing up slowly. Tonight you carefully accounted for your time up to the 11 o'clock. The remainder of your alibi was weak. It might have been strong enough if Cora Armour had not left us a notebook on crime.
3: What?
5: I asked her to keep a notebook. To tell me all the strange things that happened in this house. She did. She kept it faithfully. Midnight tonight, you, according to her own writing, were not home. She called out to you, but you didn't answer. But you were here. You came in. You crept to the door of her room. You lost your nerve. You came back at midnight. Shot her, left the house to dispose of the gun, returned, sat down on your chair and looked at the paper. Then went upstairs to look in her room and to report her murder. Yes, Armour, you had it all planned very carefully. But you didn't reckon with Cora Armour's notebook.
6: There's someone outside my door. I know it. Someone just moved outside my door. I'm going to hide this notebook under the mattress like you told me to do. And then I shall scream out the window for help.
5: You heard the scream, didn't you, Hubert Armour? You heard it?
3: No. No, I didn't.
4: You heard the scream, all right. She made it when you opened the door, when you lifted the gun to fire on her.
3: She didn't scream. She just called out, "Don't, please." Oh. I admit it, I killed her. She was a stone around my neck, nagging, never well. I hated her. I wanted freedom.
5: She wasn't well because she feared you, Hubert. She feared you all the while. It was fear that sent her down to a sanitarium. In her heart, Cora Armour feared death at your hands. And yet, without her notebook, You might have gone free of the crime of murder.

Thus did a notebook kept by a woman right up until the second of her death bring a murderer to justice. A notebook which spoke as strongly as if Cora had returned from the spirit world to point her finger at the guilty one. Yes, turn on your lights. Turn them on. I'll be back. Pleasant dreams.

0: The American Broadcasting Company presents Quiet, Please, which is written and directed by Willis Cooper, and which features Ernest Chappell. Quiet, Please, for today is called If I Should Wake Before I Die. I'm a practical man. I want you to understand that I am practical, utterly practical. That I believe nothing that cannot be proved beyond the shadow of a doubt. I know that men live because the lives of many of them impinge on me, who also live. I believe that they die because I've seen them die. Pure knowledge. I've devoted most of my 47 years to its pursuit. The application of the knowledge I gain is a small moment to me. I may say that it's of no moment whatever. The experiment, the deduction and proof of new natural laws is the be-all and the end-all, as I believe the poets put it. And their application is not my province. Don here does not share my opinion. Don's interest is in the applications of the laws that I and others have discovered and proved.
1: You don't care, Dr. Anderson, whether a million men and women die as the result of the application of your discoveries?
0: It is a matter of no interest whatever to me, Doc.
1: I wonder if you really mean that.
0: I mean it. Implicitly.
1: Do you know what the world is doing with your discoveries?
0: Well, obviously, I know something of what they're doing. But I assure you, it does not interest me.
1: It doesn't interest you that three men are circling this earth in a satellite rocket as a result of your research?
0: I am interested only in the data they may bring back from outer space. Data on which I may base further research.
1: It doesn't interest you that those data may become the basis for the building of fortresses out there in space, from which the Earth can be bombarded by some of the new weapons that have derived from your studies?
0: I didn't invent the weapons, Doc.
1: Other men did, using your technical data.
0: Yeah, that's their concern.
1: But does it interest you that those three men may never come back to Earth? That they may be facing a horrible death out there, 700 miles away from this Earth, alone out there in the dark?
0: I have no time to contemplate their troubles, Don.
1: You sent them there?
0: I did not.
1: They wouldn't be there if it hadn't been for your formulas and your work.
0: I tell you again, that is their concern, not mine.
1: Do you know who they are?
0: Don, I'm very busy. Will you please go back to your office and let me finish my work?
1: Ernst Macy and Dan Seymour.
0: Please go away.
1: And your brother.
0: My brother.
1: Your kid brother, Edward.
0: Will you hand me that slide rule, please?
1: Will you listen to me?
0: The other one, please.
1: Dr. Anderson, I tell you that... I'll answer. Yes. Oh, this is Don, Major. When? You sure? Yes, he's here. No, I don't think so. I'll tell him. Yeah. Thank you. Dr. Anderson.
0: Well?
1: That was Major Hilton over at the center. They had another message from the satellite rocket at 1455. From your brother, Edward.
0: What did you say?
1: From 700 miles out in space. From a rocket that's been circling the Earth for 3 months now, alone out there in the cold void, with such a little hope of ever coming back to warmth and light and friends. From the dark and the cold...
0: What are you talking about?
1: Your brother, Edward. He's dead. Somewhere out there in space, he's dead, do you hear me? Sent you a message. He died before he finished it. Tell my brother, he said. Tell my brother if I should wake before I die. And he died before he finished it. Do you know what that means? Do you hear me? Your brother!
0: Just hand me that notebook there, will you? No, the one with the brown cover. Thanks. knowledge is all. The application of the knowledge is unimportant, unless it leads to further knowledge. I have no theories of life or death or of creation. Explanation or the attempted explanation is futile and unnecessary. There are no secrets of life or death. They're chemical processes peculiar to man. They exist, and that's all. Perhaps someday I or one of my colleagues will discover the principles of this living and dying. But there's a long, long apprenticeship ahead of us before we can turn to that phase of science. And in the meantime, there are problems to be solved, answers to be proved. And it's of no importance what temporary use is made of the results of our researches. This space rocket would have been useful, no doubt, in charting the effects of cosmic radiation. But it's gone. We must dismiss it as an expedient that failed. Knowledge. Knowledge is the goal. All else is unimportant. Never forget that. It's worth any price.
1: Doesn't it depend just a little, Dr. Anderson, on who pays the price?
0: What?
1: The ones who die in the search?
0: Well, as long as the important ones don't die, the price is reasonable.
1: Who is to decide which are the unimportant ones?
0: I am important.
1: Yes, to yourself.
0: To the world.
1: The others are important to the world, too.
0: Nonsense.
1: There wouldn't be any world without them, Doctor.
0: Well, in that sense,
1: people like your brother.
0: He was dispensable to science.
1: To you, personally?
0: Are you implying that I didn't love my brother?
1: Am I?
0: I did.
1: I wonder.
0: Now, please don't try to involve me in an emotional experience, Don. I have work to do.
1: It might do you some good, Dr. Anderson, if you did get involved in an emotional experience. It might wake you up.
0: I'm awake, thank you.
1: No, you're not.
0: Kindly explain what you mean by that.
1: No. I don't think I will, Doctor. I don't think I will.
0: Well, I don't know what you mean.
1: You know what you're doing.
0: I do.
1: You know that the application of your research and experiment is producing the most frightful weapons the world has ever seen.
0: That's not my fault. That's application again.
1: Well, they wouldn't exist without what you know, what you've proved.
0: In that case, I am only helping my country.
1: That's what the others say.
0: What others?
1: The other scientists in other countries. They're helping their countries, too.
0: Well, that's their privilege.
1: You realize that you and the others are distilling destruction for the whole world, don't you?
0: That's the fault of you young military men who are converting pure research into weapons for war.
1: I grant that. But you are the ones that gave us that research. It's your dreams, not ours.
0: I wish you'd stop talking of dreams.
1: Well, I wish...
0: You wish what?
1: I remember what your brother sent to you from way out there in space. Dying in a rocket ship. A spaceship that grew out of your dreams.
0: Yeah, I've forgotten it.
1: Why, Dr. Anderson, you must remember it.
0: No.
1: It's like that little prayer that kids say at bedtime. Only your brother changed it around a little. He knew what he was talking about. You remember it?
0: Something sentimental. I remember I used to say it when we were children at night. I know. Now I lay me down to sleep. If I should die before I wake...
1: That isn't what your brother said. Dying out there in the cold and the dark.
0: Why don't...
1: I'd try to remember it if I were you, Doctor. Your brother said, if I should wake before I die...
0: It doesn't make sense.
1: Oh, yes, it does, Doctor. He was telling you to wake up before you die. Wake up, Doctor, before you die and the world dies with you.
0: There is nothing I can do. I have committed myself to this and I've gone too far. The others, Barshoff and Beveridge and Delaplaine, they have gone too far too. We cannot stop. It's no dream, no dream at all. It is pure science. What if they have perverted our dreams? Not dreams. What if they have perverted our studies, our equations, our living thoughts to weapons of destruction? It was not our fault. I was not my brother's keeper.
1: But he died far, far out there in the illimitable reaches of immeasurable cold, out where the cosmic dust lies in great cold clouds. There is no time.
0: The alchemists tried for thousands of years to transmute base metals into precious ones. I only carried out their fumbling task.
1: But you succeeded, you and the others.
0: I didn't pollute the waters of Bikini.
1: No. You sat in a snug office 8,000 miles away. And the reports of the awful upheaval of the sea came to you. And you read them and smiled. You leaned back in your chair and smiled. They've proved what we knew could be proved, you said. And you smiled.
0: It was not my fault.
1: You dreamed, and destruction leaped from the floor of the sea, and the waters were charged with death, and you smiled in your dream.
0: It was no dream.
1: And your brother and two other men shook hands with you and stepped into the rocket shell that was to be their tomb, and that tomb was the reality of your dream.
0: No.
1: And you dream now of more wonders upon the earth, upon this earth that one day you will destroy, you with your own hands.
0: No, I
1: say... Your dream grows brighter and greater until the whole universe is blotted out, and you stretch out your hands for reality. And there's only black.
2: Attention, please. Attention, please. In 30 seconds, Project Phaeton will be activated. In 30 seconds, Project Phaeton will be activated. 30 seconds.
0: Wait. I tell you that... No, not now. Come over here to the window.
1: No,
0: you
1: I...
0: You must.
2: 28
0: Bring
2: seconds.
0: Bring here... No, take those binoculars from the desk.
2: Seconds.
0: Quick, come on.
1: Is this the end, then?
0: This is Project Phaeton.
2: 25
0: What is
2: seconds.
0: It? Over here. Where you can see the moon.
2: 24 seconds.
0: Hurry.
2: 23 seconds.
1: What is it?
2: 22 seconds.
0: We're going to reach the moon.
2: 21 seconds.
0: What?
2: 20
0: Here.
2: Seconds.
0: Watch the radar.
2: 19 seconds.
0: No, the binoculars won't do you any good.
2: 18 seconds.
0: Here.
2: 17
0: Watch.
2: Seconds.
1: This is the project I heard about. And
0: where did you hear about
2: seconds.
0: It?
1: There's been talk.
2: 14
0: I'll
2: seconds.
0: Have somebody's head for that.
2: 13
0: Watch.
2: Seconds.
0: Watch.
1: Is it just another radar contact?
0: We're going to reach it. We've kept it a secret for so long. Only 10 seconds.
1: What are you going to do?
0: The beam is on
1: us. What are you going to do?
0: Going to reach the moon with a projectile. Atomic fission projectile.
2: 6 seconds.
0: Watch.
2: 5 seconds.
0: Watch.
1: Oh, Dr. Anderson. No.
2: 3 seconds. 2 seconds.
0: If we do this...
2: 1 second. Time.
1: I didn't hear it.
0: Wait.

0: They're on the way. It took a little time for the sound to reach us. Now watch. Watch.
1: 240,000 miles.
0: Watch. Watch the radar.
2: What will happen?
0: An explosion we can see with the radar, I hope. It's nearly there now. A second or two.
1: Dream goes on.
0: Look. Don, look.
1: I pray the Lord my soul to take.
3: One does not always accurately foresee the results of a projected experiment. Yeah, that, however, is the purpose of experiments, to prove or disprove a theory, a scientific conception. If it were possible to conduct all one's experiments personally, the margin of error would naturally be reduced to the minimum. But when a large number of other individuals enter into the operation, error and the possibility of error is naturally multiplied. Now, that's an interesting thought. I must make a note of it. In what ratio does probable error increase with the addition of new minds to a particular project? I must deduce a formula. At the moment, I do not know exactly what went wrong. It's within the realm of possibility that I might have made a slight miscalculation myself. Although, naturally, I doubt that. It's possible that fissionable material reacts with greater celerity where atmosphere, as we know it, is lacking. It is possible that there were on the moon certain elements unknown to us, elements that do not show up in spectrometric analyses, elements particularly amenable to chain reaction of unprecedented violence. It's mildly shocking to realize the extent of the damage done by Project Phaeton. However, I'm reminded of the theory of the philosopher Berkeley, that one must doubt everything outside the circle of one's own consciousness. And certainly I have the evidence of my own consciousness. The image of the moon instantaneously disappeared on the radar screen at the precise second when my calculations showed that the projectile had reached the moon's surface. And although this is the time of the full moon, for three nights now in succession, it has not appeared in its customary place in the firmament. Therefore, I am led to an ineluctable conclusion, which is corroborated by other hearsay evidence. It is a fact, and I state it positively, that the moon has been utterly destroyed as a result of Project Phaeton.
1: Never again the sweet moonlight of the lovers. Nevermore the harvest moon rising above the hills on an October night.
3: But science is vindicated. Science has done it. Pure science went into the calculations, the great thinking machines ground and chattered, and the data poured out. The data that I alone knew would come. Equations no human mind could imagine. Beautiful, pure mathematical thoughts far beyond the conception.
1: Far beyond the conception of the ones who die.
3: Calculations of mass and energy and the cosmic movements of all the planets. Allowances for the gravitation of stars 40 light years away. Corrections for the rotation of the Earth. The absolute cold of 240,000 miles of space. Pinpointed on the great crater of Copernicus.
1: That man has gazed on and pondered since the world began. And that no man shall ever see again.
3: The hand of man has reached out into space and found a target. Pure, pure thought that sought out the farthest reaches of the mind that devised the weapon.
1: And in every harbor of the world, the tides rushed out, and the very floor of the sea was plain to human eyes for one last look. And far out on the breast of the ocean, great tidal waves that overtook and destroyed everything that floated.
3: Man has at last conquered space.
1: And thousands dead for miles inland from the shore when the waters returned. And the moon.
3: I did not know we would destroy the moon, I tell you. I thought there would be a small explosion that we could see.
1: And man has destroyed what God hath wrought. You've dreamed well, my doctor, my scientist, my brother.
3: It was an experiment.
1: And well done. Well completed.
3: For lives are the price of progress.
1: So they are. So they are.
3: There will be no more wars, Don. Don't you understand that? We have proved that modern war is so destructive that no nation can afford to fight them. That's no dream.
1: Yes, yes, you have proved that. You have destroyed one world. A very pretty demonstration.
3: It was no world. It was the moon, the dead moon.
1: Dead, yes. Gone, yes. But perhaps it was a world, Dr. Anderson.
3: Nonsense.
1: There's vegetation on the moon, you knew that. Radar proved it long ago, way back in 1948.
3: Well...
1: Why could there not have been people?
3: It couldn't be proved.
1: It will never be proved now. There's only dust. And our own world. Can you think of what has happened on our own world and look any man in the eye?
3: I didn't intend that.
1: But you accomplished it.
3: I know it, but...
1: You have other experiments in mind, I assume?
3: Well, not immediately, of course.
1: Of course.
3: Hey, not for years.
1: Of course not.
3: We have to go on.
1: Do you? You know the end of it all.
3: We can't stop now. We started this thing and there's no turning back.
1: The point of no return.
3: Exactly. We have accomplished a thing that human minds could never imagine.
1: You have dreamed and you go on dreaming of destruction.
3: No, no. We'll take care next time.
1: You will.
3: Of course we will. This is an unfortunate accident.
1: An accident? 10 million people killed on this continent alone. Cities destroyed that can never be rebuilt. The very moon, the ageless satellite of the Earth, blown to dust. Haven't you dreamed enough?
3: It is not a dream.
1: You will not wake before you die, before we die.
3: What can I do?
1: You can stop it.
3: Don, it can't be stopped.
1: It must be stopped. Man wasn't put on Earth to die by his own hand, to be murdered by his fellow men.
3: But what can I do?
1: Stop!
3: We can't stop. We've started a chain reaction among peoples. You know what chain reactions are. You know what follows? You know that a simple fuse lit by a tiny match can set off an explosion
1: that... That will destroy the world.
3: There is nothing to be done.
1: Nothing?
3: Barshoff and Beveridge and Delaplaine and I say it in all humility. We know all there is to know about these cosmic forces. We know more than any other 4 men in the world.
1: Do you 4 know how to stop this progress?
3: I know. I think they know.
1: But you won't stop?
3: How?
1: Well, if you 4 could agree to put aside all this...
3: We can't. There is no hope.
1: We must go on to destruction?
3: We must go on.
1: How do you know you must go on?
3: I know.
1: How do you know?
3: I have been told.
1: By the others?
3: Yes.
1: They'll go on if you give up?
3: They will. I know.
1: What if they died?
3: They are the directing brains of all the research in their countries.
1: And?
3: If they died, their programs would be set back so far... They won't die.
1: They have died.
3: What did you say?
1: I said they have died.
3: It's impossible.
1: They did.
3: How do you know they died? When?
1: They died on a ship in the Atlantic Ocean.
3: When?
1: When everybody else died on the Atlantic Ocean.
3: In the tidal wave?
1: Yes. You disposed of them very neatly.
3: I didn't...
1: You killed them just as you killed all those others.
3: They're dead.
1: It's my business to know about that, Dr. Anderson.
3: Barshaw. And Beveridge. And Delaplaine.
1: You have no rivals now, Dr. Anderson.
3: Why, that's right. We're in front of the world.
1: What's left of it.
3: There's nobody to carry on their work.
1: Are you sure?
3: I know. But now...
1: Yes, now.
3: What were they coming here for?
1: I didn't say they were coming here.
3: They were, though. I know they were. But what... Why were they coming here?
2: Don't you know, Dr. Anderson?
3: To kill me. To murder me. Why, of course, they knew me. They heard about Project Theta. They knew if they murdered me, that would stop all our developments here. And they would ally themselves against us, and without the weapons that I could devise, they would... Why, they'd win the war!
2: What war, Dr. Anderson?
3: What war? Why, they'd declare war on us. No, they wouldn't declare war on us. They just destroy us overnight.
2: No.
3: What?
2: No. They weren't coming here to kill you.
3: I know they were.
2: No.
3: What then?
2: They were coming here to make a deal with you.
3: A deal?
2: Yes. They were afraid.
3: Of what?
2: Of the thing that killed them.
3: Tidal wave. But that...
2: They didn't know what it was to be, but they... Well, maybe they were afraid of it. Maybe they were afraid of what you'd do next.
3: Well, they'd better be afraid.
2: Oh, they're not anymore. They're dead.
3: Oh, yes, that's right. Well,
2: remember what your brother said?
3: Yes, I remember. But what?
2: Why, they awoke before they died, Dr. Anderson.
3: It didn't do them any good.
2: No, it didn't, did it?
3: No, it certainly didn't.
2: Because you didn't awake.
3: I...
2: Now you're the only one left. You know all the secrets. You know more than any other man in the whole world.
3: I do. Don't I?
2: It's in your power now to go ahead and do things that the others can't duplicate. That they can't even come near.
3: Why, it's my patriotic duty.
2: Is it?
3: I've got to. Why, Don, if I could tell you some of the things I've already planned, some of the most amazing things, why, I tell you, your mind couldn't even begin to comprehend what I can do.
2: And not worry about competition.
3: That's right.
2: But there may not be any place left for you to do these wonderful things, Doctor.
3: Why not?
2: Why, there might not be any world left, don't you see?
3: But I can't just... Sit here?
2: No, of course not.
3: I can't stagnate.
2: I agree.
3: Well, I've spent my whole life studying, learning, thinking and studying again. I've gone farther into nuclear fission than any other man in history. I know more than even they knew. Do you mean that I should give this all up and just sit here?
2: Not at all, Doctor.
3: Listen to me. I'll show you. There's one little thing. One simple little operation. One... Why, it's as simple as turning a switch the wrong way.
2: Yes?
3: It would neutralize every single atom of fissionable material in the world today.
2: Really?
3: I mean it. It would neutralize every stockpile in the world, and it would be 100 years before anybody could repair even one little bomb. Do you realize that?
2: There's only one catch in it.
3: What?
2: You. If you were still around, you and only you in all the world could, well, shall I say, unneutralize it.
3: That's right.
2: Yes.
3: And you want me to give it all up?
2: Yes.
3: I can't do it, Don. I've explained that to you. There's nobody left to carry on but me.
2: Nobody but you. That's right. Dr. Anderson, do you want to die?
3: What?
2: I say, do you want to die?
3: Die? Why, I've never particularly thought about dying, Don. Do you know that?
2: Not personally, you mean.
3: Yeah, that's right. It's curious.
2: But you don't mind bringing death to a great many other people, do you? Do you? To our brother Edward.
3: I didn't.
2: I'm your brother too, Sam. I'll die, too, and everybody else will die, and you'll die by your hand if you don't give it up.
3: I'll die. Why? But I can't do it, I tell you.
2: You're still dreaming, Sam.
3: I tell you, I'm not dreaming.
2: It isn't too late to wake up, Sam.
3: I'm not dreaming.
2: Yes, you are, Sam, and it's time to wake up.
3: I tell you...

0: Title of today's Quiet Please story is If I Should Wake Before I Die. 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
1: And My Brother Don was played by Don Briggs. 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

0: Good evening, friends. This is your host to welcome you through the creaking door into the inner sanctum. Come in. Hey, how about joining our Shriek of the Month Club? We're offering free a shroud-bound copy of Die Alone and Like It. It's about an unsuccessful authoress who dies of marital illness. Yes, her husband got sick of her. However, he was thoughtful enough to bury his novelist wife in the basement. Now, at last, she's in the best seller class. And now for tonight's gruesome little item. You better not disturb that fellow in the corner. He's our ghost of honor tonight. Poor guy. He died last night for lack of sleep. Now he's in for a wake. Meet John Thompson. Age 29, driving a blue coupe across the George Washington Bridge, heading west.
1: It's kind of a close night. Heat lightning is dancing up in the sky when I come down off the bridge into Jersey. Running a mobile gas station isn't bad when things are breaking right. But the way things are, I figure I'll do better out west. I hit the highway and let her out of it. I spot her a few miles past the bridge. She's standing there by the side of the road, out in the middle of nothing. I don't know exactly why, but I stop. Want a lift?
2: Thanks.
1: Now hop in. Going far?
2: Not very.
1: Well, yell when you want me to leave you off, huh? My name's Thompson. John Thompson.
2: Hello, Johnny.
1: Yeah. Hello. What's your name?
2: Anne.
1: Uh-huh. Where in particular are you heading for?
2: I don't know.
1: But
2: I'll know when we get there.
1: Yeah, sure. Look, this ain't the old routine, but you look like I kind of know you from someplace.
2: Do I?
1: I don't remember from where or when, but your face, maybe just reminds me of somebody I used to know. Don't anymore.
2: Maybe.
1: You don't remember me, huh?
2: Should I, Johnny?
1: Well, it would be kind of more sociable.
2: I'll try, Johnny.
1: We go on like that for a couple of 3 miles. Her not saying anything and me sneaking looks at her. She's pretty young and nice to have next to you, but there's this feeling that I ought to know her and don't. And I get to wondering where she's going in the middle of the night. Hey, Anne.
2: Yes, Johnny.
1: Maybe we can get some music. The knob for turning on the radio is over on your side. See?
2: All right.
1: They got these all-night programs with people like us, you know, driving at night or jockeying a truck or sitting up with a sick friend.
3: Our next request number just phoned in this minute by a young lady named Anne. Well, we can't make out your last name, Anne, but anyway, Lou's going right ahead and play it for you. Lou White at the piano, playing Stardust.
1: He plays a nice piano, huh?
2: Very nice.
1: Kind of funny, a girl with the same name as yours just phoning in to the show and we started listening to her. I mean, with the same first name.
2: Is it?
1: Yeah, well, I guess it's coincidence.
2: I like Stardust.
1: Maybe you better try another station.
2: Why? I like Stardust.
1: Yeah, but get another station.
2: I'm happy with this one.
1: Get another station or turn the set off. I don't care which. Do what I'm telling you.
2: Why?
1: Don't ask me why. I can't take that music. It bothers me. Now, will you please?
2: No.
1: I said, will you please turn it off?
2: No.
1: Look, it's my car. My radio. I want you to... Oh, never mind. I'll turn it off myself.
2: You better watch the road. You might have an accident.
1: I'll turn it off myself. And now let go of my hand.
2: No. I don't want you to turn it off.
1: Let go. I got to keep my other hand on the wheel.
2: I won't let go. I want you to listen to Stardust. I like it.
1: But I don't... I'm warning you.
2: Very pretty.
1: All right.
4: This is what you wanted.
5: You're joking me.
4: I told you to turn it off.
5: Leah, you let go of the wheel.
4: You wouldn't listen to me. No. No, it's too late.

0: And then there were streaks of light through the blackness. I shook my head. I was conscious again. I slid forward under the wheel and the car hit the tree. Pulled myself up, got out of the car. Look, it wasn't damaged bad. The bumper had taken most of the shock when we hit. One fender was crumpled. Then I remembered. Pam. She was dead, I knew. I felt her neck give before we crashed. I swallowed hard for a couple of seconds and went back to the car. Looked in. She wasn't there. She wasn't anywhere near the car. She hadn't been thrown clear. She must be dead. Still, she wasn't there. Not anywhere. I drove away. Fast. My head don't feel so good, but I stop thinking as I go through the night. I do puzzles and arithmetic. Multiplication. 49 times 76, 102 times 27, so I won't think. But not thinking isn't easy when you're alone, so when I see a diner, I think that's for me. And I stop and get out. I walk over to the diner. The air's still heavy and the crickets are raising cane. I go in.
1: What'll it be, mister?
0: Java and a hamburger.
1: Sure, coming up.
2: It's a hot night, ain't it?
0: Huh? Oh, I didn't notice you sitting next to me. Yeah, it's plenty hot.
2: You're driving a nice car. Yeah, I noticed you pulling in.
0: That's all right.
1: Yeah.
0: Yeah, it was good.
2: Say, Joe, I was wondering, you going far?
0: Far enough.
2: Yeah, that's what I was thinking. West.
0: Uh-huh.
2: How about me riding with you for a bit? My feet are getting awful tired holding me up.
0: Well, sure, I guess so.
2: Thanks. Thanks a lot.
0: Yeah, I could use a bit of company for such...
2: Hey, you dropped your coffee.
0: I'm sorry. Did I get anybody on you?
2: No, you missed, but your hands are trembling.
0: Well, I'm tired. Come on, let's get out of here. Hey, that'll take care of my check.
2: But, hey, you ain't finished your hamburger.
0: Well, I'm not hungry.
2: Well, you mind if I work it over?
0: No, of course not. Only let's get out of here.
2: Sure is a dark night, huh?
0: Hurry up, will you?
2: Yeah. Dark enough to hide a corpse in.
0: What did you mean back there by dark enough to hide a corpse in?
2: Nothing. Just an expression. Why?
0: Seemed like a funny thing to say.
2: I don't think so. Hey, you better slow down. We're going through a town.
0: That's deserted this hour of night.
2: No, it ain't. Look at that. Down near the corner.
0: Huh? Where?
2: You seen her, huh? Standing under that lamppost? Pretty as a picture, ain't she? Hey, slow down, will you? Maybe she wants a lift.
0: You're crazy.
2: Well, look, she's giving us the thumb. We're going to pass her in a minute.
0: Anna, don't bother me.
2: Yeah, but... Hey, she's calling you. She knows you. You can't pass up a girl like that.
0: Will you shut up?
2: I don't get it. You was willing to give a hobo like me a lift, and you don't even know me. You know that
0: she's
2: girl.
0: She's not there. She can't be.
2: Well, you seen her.
0: No.
2: You looked where I was pointing. You heard her.
0: No. All right, yes, I did, but she's not real. She couldn't be.
2: Why?
0: She's dead.
2: Yeah, how do you know?
0: Because I did. Because I saw her die.
2: Yeah?
0: Yeah, in an accident. 100 miles from here.
2: Well, and what was she doing under that lamppost?
0: I don't know. Maybe it's a ghost. Maybe I'm going crazy.
2: I seen her.
0: Then maybe you're dead, too. And the ghost rides.

0: Well, well. Look at you. Chips off an old block of ice. Splinters from a petrified forest. Or are you always that way? Hmm? Oh, you're not really frightened. Just pretending, huh? Well, then suppose you climb down off that chandelier and listen to the rest of the story about John Thompson, who took a girl for a boogie ride. John and the bum he picked up rode on for a while in silence. Night was closer and heavier, and John was tired.
1: Hey, watch it, will you?
2: Oh, sorry. I closed my eyes for a second.
1: Well, you better keep them open. It's healthier.
2: Yeah. Well, I'm kind of pooped. It's been a long night.
1: That chatter about ghosts.
2: Yeah?
1: How come?
2: Oh, I was kidding.
1: You were, huh? It wouldn't be because...
2: How would you like to get out?
1: I'd like it fine. I get nervous riding with a guy who turns green when you mention corpses. Hey, watch the bridge! Hey, you nearly dunk us in that stream.
2: I can't keep my eyes open. What if I wash my face? Bathe my eyes with cold water?
1: Yeah, that's an idea.
2: Yeah, you can stay in the car. I'll only be a couple of seconds.
1: Oh, I'll go along. I could use a drink.
2: That water looks good. Dark, peaceful. You know, you could sleep in water like that.
1: Yeah, sure, but you wouldn't wake up. Go on, wash.
2: Huh? Oh, yeah. Yeah, too swell.
1: Sure.
2: Cold? Good.
1: Uh-huh. Good for what ails you. But what does ail you, mister?
2: Nothing. I'm tired, that's all. Getting sleepy. I'm better now.
1: Okay.
2: Well, let's get back to the car.
1: I'm walking the rest of the way.
2: What?
1: Yeah. But I want to get there.
2: There's nothing wrong with my driving.
1: I didn't say there was, mister. But are you sure there ain't something wrong with you?
2: All right. Walk. I don't need anybody to ride with.
1: No, mister. You already got somebody or something riding with you.
2: So I walk back to the car. Get in. I'll pay no attention. The old bum said, nothing wrong with me. Nothing. Start the car and drive off. Down the highway into the dark. It's a long night. Maybe the longest night I ever lived. But it's only night someplace, west of New York, and that's all. A storm hanging overhead, never breaking. That's all.
3: Hello, Johnny.
2: Sitting right next to me. When she saw me looking at her, she smiled.
3: Hello, Johnny.
2: Oh. I didn't expect to see you again.
3: No, Johnny.
2: I left you so far behind.
3: Not so far behind.
2: Yeah, but I guess you must have got a lift on some other car, a faster car than mine, huh? That's how you got ahead of me.
3: Way ahead of you, Johnny.
2: Yeah, that's the way it was. Sure. You're all right, though.
3: I'm all right. Very all right.
2: Oh, I'm glad to hear that. I mean, funny, ain't it? Hey, the rain's still holding off, you know. You're not going to have sworn it'd poured hours ago.
3: Why are you talking so much, Johnny?
2: Because I'm afraid, Ann.
3: When will we get there, Johnny?
2: Get where?
3: Where you're going.
2: I don't know. Why?
3: Because I'm going there with you.
2: Oh. Yeah?
3: What?
2: Nothing. Back again. That song's back again. I don't have to take it. I can't take it. She oughtn't sing that song. I told her I didn't like it. I'm not going to tell her again. It won't do any good. This time I'm going to play it smart and sure. She's looking straight ahead, watching the road glide under the headlights. So I choked the car. Hey!
3: What is it, Johnny? Motor.
2: There'd be something wrong.
3: Oh.
2: Yeah, I better get out and see.
3: I'll wait here.
2: Sure. Get the hood up. Anne?
3: Yes?
2: Yeah, I can fix it, but will you bring me the wrench?
3: Where is it?
2: In the dashboard compartment.
3: All right. I got it, Johnny.
2: Well, will you bring it to me?
3: There it is, Johnny.
2: Thanks. Now all I have to do is... Hey. What's that behind you?
3: Where?
2: Well, turn around, you'll see.
3: All right.
2: So she turns her back to me, looks down the road we came, and I lift the heavy wrench, and I...
3: No!
2: This time I made sure. She's dead, lying in the road. But I still got to make sure she won't, even dead, be riding with me again. So I lift her up, put her back in the car. Get in myself next to her. And start the car up. I remember the stream. It's not much of a stream, but deep enough for a thin girl to lie in. That's where I go. It don't take long to get back to the stream, the bridge over, which is where I stop. Nobody around. Only the darkness and the water flowing underneath where Anne is going to lie. But before I let her go, I dig out my tools. Tire iron, wrenches, a jack, heavy stuff. Tie them to her so she'll lie quiet under the water when I get done.
4: She's heavy now. Heavier than she ever was before. But I lift her over the rail and hold her for a second in my arms, and then I let her go.
2: Quick and not awful loud into the water. Drops to the bottom of the stream, where maybe it'll be soft and cool for her. But I gotta get away from here fast. Fast! Every time the wheel turns around, every time the valves open and close, every time the sparks fire, I'm getting further away from her. This time she isn't going to follow me. This time she's deep under the water with iron tied to her and her head bashed in. I'd never turn around again and find her sitting next to me. I'd never hear her calling Johnny again. I'd never see her eyes or her thin body again. Clouds are pressing down now. No more moon. Thunder's purring closer like a big cat. I don't care. I'm through with her forever now. I'm so happy I could sing.
4: Oh, no.
2: The skies are open. The lights are turning off and on like God's neon sign. The thunder's pounding in my head. I go faster. Hit a curve. Take it at 60. Standing there. Lit by the lightning is... Gas pedals down to the floor. The motor's roaring like 100 horses screaming. We're pulling up the hill with rain slamming against the window pane like a million fingers tapping on my brain. The top of the hill swept by the wind, their wet dress plastered against their bodies. I can't take it. I can't take it much more. The car sliding down a wet road like death on butter. And she's there all the time now, running with the car, face plastered against the closed window next to my seat.
3: Johnny.
2: Anne, you're dead.
3: Am I, Johnny?
2: You're dead. I killed you, don't you remember?
3: No, Johnny.
2: Back there, I hit you. I dropped you into the water. I hit you. You're dead.
3: Am I, Johnny?
2: No, not now, Anne. Please, please.
3: I'm too tired, Johnny. Tired of running away. Isn't the road too long? The road away from me?
2: Go away, Anne.
3: No.
5: You want to drive me mad?
3: No, Johnny.

0: here. Maybe right here. In this town, Johnny. In this town.
1: Yeah. It's a town. Small place, and I'm riding through it. The storm dying out. Dying out. Yeah, and the air's clear now. Fresh after the storm. And? No, she's gone. Now, the thing is, where? Oh, right up ahead. Sure. They always have one. Yeah, with a green light shining over the door. And they're always open. And there's always a sergeant half sleeping in the chair behind the desk. Hello?
2: What do you want?
1: My name is John Thompson.
2: All right, so your name is John Thompson. So what?
1: If you check, I think you'll find that I'm wanted.
2: Wanted? For what?
1: For the murder of my wife, Ann Thompson.
2: Huh? Hey, don't move. I've got you covered.
1: I killed her in our apartment in New York City.
2: Come on. Stick your hands out.
1: When I killed her, the radio was on. They were playing Stardust.
3: How'd you like our new arrangement of Stardust? We're billing it this week as tune number one of the murderer's hot parade. With, of course, a boogeyman beat on a new grave lane. Oh, yes. Before I stop off for a little chat with John in that one-way death cell of his, let me give you a bit of homicidal advice. Never kill your wife with the radio on. Tune in later. Well, friends, it's time once again to close that creaking door. Until next week at the same time, when we'll be back with a little hunk of horror. You'll be sure to listen, won't you? Until next week, then. Good night. Pleasant dreams.
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stars, fantasies.

0: This is the deciding shot of the tournament, ladies and gentlemen. Truman Davis, now champion, has just sunk his last putt on the last green to turn in the amazing score of 68. Jan Mason, the contender, is on the green with a 66, which in itself is even more amazing. Mason's ball lies at the very edge of the green. Looks like tough going. Should he sink the ball in one more stroke, turn in a 67 as compared with a 68 by Davis, we'll have a brand new champion. Should Jan Mason require two strokes, he would tie up the match, and three strokes would defeat him. Now Mason has just stepped into position. He's bending over the ball. He eyes the center of the green with that masterly dead-eye precision of his. Changes his footing slightly. There's not a sound from the spectators. Every breath is held in excitement. This great contender prepares for victory or defeat. He pulls back the putter slightly. Eyes the distance to the hole once more. Takes deadly aim. Hits the ball and...
1: It's in. He made it. The ball's in for the win for Jan Mason, and the crowd goes wild. It's a new champion, ladies and gentlemen. Jan Mason, the boy who came up the hard way to defeat the one and only Truman Davis. For five consecutive years, the master of it all. And here's the irony. Almost 11 years ago, when Jan Mason first thought of golf, he acted as caddy.

0: Truman Davis, the man he defeated for the championship here today. Oh, the crowd has completely engulfed the two participants. And it's a little difficult for us to see them now. Oh, there they are, shaking hands and smiling. We're trying to make our way over to them for a few words from both Mason and Davis. Oh, will you pardon me, please? Pardon me, lady. We're trying to get through. I beg your pardon, please. We'd like to get a few words from the two gentlemen. We're trying our best, ladies and gentlemen, to make our way through this excited throng, but... Ah, there's the Gold Cup. The Gold Cup for the tournament winner. It's just been handed to one of the official referees by a beautiful platinum-haired girl. The referee is about to make the presentation. No, something's wrong. The referee turns to his fellow judges. They're talking excitedly. We can't make out yet what's happening. The men are examining the Gold Cup. Oh, it's flashing in the sunlight. Really a beautiful thing. Wait a minute. What's that? Something's happened. It's John Mason. He's been shot. Someone shot the new champion. He's holding his left side. He's staggering. He's grabbed the Gold Cup. He's fallen out. John Mason is lying on the final three of the Gold Cup.
1: Hello. I ask you not to disturb me, clerk. I don't care if there is someone to see me. What? Who? Lee Sanders, the radio announcer? Well, tell him I'm not in. I don't care if he is standing there watching you talk to him. Tell him you're talking to the maids. What? Hello. Who's speaking? But I was talking to the room clerk. Now, look here, Mr. Saunders. What do you want with me? No, I'm sorry. I don't have time to see you. No, I have nothing to discuss with you. Goodbye. Oh, I said you wanted to talk to me about the murder. He saw me. He's suspicious. He knows something. I must get out of here. I'll hurry and pack my things. No time to pack. I just put on my coat, my purse... Hat. I'll carry the hat. Hurry. Oh, no. Not the front way. The back.
2: Going somewhere, miss?
1: Oh. Who are you?
2: I'm the fellow you hung up on.
1: What do you want?
2: I figured you'd try to run out the back way.
1: I don't know you. Let me by.
2: Oh, no. Back inside. We're going to talk.
1: There's nothing I have to discuss with you.
2: I'm afraid there is. A little matter of murder.
1: How much do you know?
2: Plenty. Come on, inside.
1: But I...
2: Inside. Now.
1: I have nothing to say to you.
2: You think not?
1: Not a thing in the world. I demand that you leave here at once before I call the police.
2: Oh, that way, is it? Very well. Here you are.
1: What do you mean?
2: Take the receiver. Shall I dial the number?
1: What number?
2: The police, of course.
1: Hang up that phone.
2: So, you're not as willing to call the police here as you pretend.
1: How did you find me?
2: Oh, I was lucky.
1: What do you mean?
2: You were in a stop sign downtown just after you'd come from the golf links. It was my car. You were almost hit.
1: Oh.
2: No one saw you leave the golf links. No one knew who you were. You weren't the girl who was officially in charge of the Gold Prize Cup.
1: No.
2: And what's more, the cup that was given to the chief referee wasn't the official prize cup.
1: No.
2: Instead, it was some fantastic thing. A cup of pure gold, but covered with some sort of ancient writing. Well...
1: Yes.
2: Now, look here. I'm a radio reporter, and I've got a story here. I want to know what it is.
1: I don't know the explanation myself.
2: Bottle it up and save it, sister. You murdered Jan Mason.
1: Did I?
2: Didn't you?
1: No one saw who shot him.
2: Well, that's true. It's the general opinion that you did it.
1: The general opinion?
2: Naturally. You weren't the girl in charge of the prize cup. The real girl and the real cup have disappeared. And you were standing in a position where you could have fired the shot.
1: Are you sure of that?
2: I'm positive. I remember. I saw you.
1: Did I really shoot him?
2: What?
1: Tell me, did I really shoot him?
2: I don't know. All I know is that you were standing directly in front of Mason. And that so were six or eight others.
1: I don't know.
2: Look here. Maybe you and I can make a deal.
1: Deal?
2: Tell me your story. Tell me what happened. Maybe I can help you.
1: I don't know what happened.
2: What do you mean you don't know?
1: All I know is there was a big crowd and a golden cup. A little round white ball. A loud noise.
2: Go on.
1: That's all I remember. Next thing I knew, I was here in my apartment, stretched out on my bed with a gun in my hand.
2: Where is it?
1: In that drawer over there.
2: Yeah, this one over here?
1: Yes.
2: Yeah. Yeah, it's been fired, a .32. Mason was killed with a .32.
1: He's dead.
2: If he isn't, sister, he's a great little pretender.
1: It wasn't my fault. I tell you, it wasn't my fault.
2: Oh, maybe it wasn't, maybe it wasn't. Now take it easy and tell me what happened.
1: Why should I tell you?
2: Because you've got to tell somebody.
1: But who are you?
2: My name's Lee Saunders. The clerk told you that on the phone. I'm a radio reporter, sports and news. Now it's your turn.
1: What?
2: Who are you?
1: Oh, it doesn't matter.
2: Well, let me decide that. What's your name?
1: Ruth Candish.
2: What do you have against Jan Mason?
1: I didn't know him.
2: You make a habit of killing men you don't know?
1: I didn't even know him, I tell you. I didn't know him. Oh, let me alone.
2: Now, stop that.
1: No.
2: Oh, stop it, I say. Now, do you want to tell me what happened, or do you want to tell me and the police?
1: They're looking for me, aren't they? The police.
2: What do you think?
1: Listen, I've told you what happened. I don't remember a thing except a big crowd. A cup of gold, a little white ball, and a loud noise like a shot.
2: Yeah. And then you woke up here in your room with a gun in your hand. A gun that killed Jan Mason just a few moments after he'd won the golf championship.
1: It can't be true. It just can't be true.
2: You're in trouble, baby. You better let me try to help you.
1: What can you do?
2: I don't know till I've heard your story.
1: It must have been incense.
2: Incense? Now what are you talking about?
1: It came this morning in the mail. A little package. Three little cones. It was addressed to me. There was a note inside. There in the drawer.
2: Where the gun was?
1: Yes.
2: Is this the paper it was wrapped in?
1: Yes.
2: Is this the incense?
1: Yes.
2: Well, I thought you said your name is Ruth Candish.
1: It is.
2: Well, this was addressed to Rotha Candish.
1: What?
2: Sure. Look for yourself. There, you see?
1: Yes. Did you find the note?
2: What note?
1: Oh, there it is. You dropped it on the floor.
2: Oh, this?
1: Yes. Read it.
2: Rotha, you will put a fire to one of these precisely at 1 this afternoon.
1: Yes. It was the incense.
2: What?
1: I tried to forget it, put it away, and tried to keep it off my mind, but exactly at 1, I opened the little metal box and lighted one of the cones. There was a lot of smoke, sweet, scented, thick. That's all I remember.
2: Good Lord.
1: What are you doing?
2: Is there any more of the stuff left?
1: Oh, 2 more little cones.
2: Here, let's see. Yes, there are 2 left. Here, give me a match.
1: What?
2: A match. Get me a match.
1: Oh, no.
2: Oh, here's one.
1: Oh, don't. Please don't.
2: I'm going to see what this nonsense is all about.
1: Oh, no. Oh, please, you don't know what you're doing.
2: Now, we'll see in a minute. There.
1: Oh, I beg you not to do that.
2: So much smoke. So quickly. I don't understand how a little thing like that can produce so much smoke. That odor.
1: The same. The very same.
2: It's so strange.
1: Oh.
2: The smoke. Look how it rolls in great clouds, hiding everything.
1: Stop it. Stop it.
2: So much smoke, hiding everything. I can hardly see you.
1: Oh.
2: It's like we were in another world.
3: You are in another world.
2: What? What's that?
3: Welcome, Rotha and Letha.
2: Who are you? Where are you?
3: I am here beside you. You see?
2: Yes, and now I do. The smoke's clearing away.
1: What happened? What happened?
3: Don't you recognize me, Rotha?
1: My name's Ruth. I've never seen you before.
3: That is where you are wrong. You have seen me before.
1: No, I don't know you.
3: You mean you don't recognize me?
2: Who are you?
3: My name is Mota.
1: Mota?
3: Yes, Rotha. I am the Holy One.
1: I don't understand.
2: What's happened to us? We were in this young lady's apartment. Now we're someplace I've never seen before. Where are we?
3: You are on Vento.
2: Vento? What's Vento?
3: Vento is an offspring of Venus and Pluto.
2: What?
3: It is a planet as yet undiscovered by the scientists of the Earth. Many hundreds of thousands of years ago, Venus and Pluto collided. That probably would sound absurd to your astrologers today, but it is a fact. As a result of the collision, Bento came into being. A portion of Venus and a part of Pluto fused, broke off, and became Bento.
2: You're talking over my head.
3: Naturally, the people who existed on Pluto and those of Venus intermingled with Bento, became a planet in its own right. As a result of that ancient catastrophe, the Ventonians came into existence. I am one of them. And the two of you are now here amongst us.
1: But how? How did we get here?
3: You remember the incense?
1: Oh, yes.
2: The incense?
3: It is one of Vento's secrets. A tiny cone that emits a vapor powerful enough to permit anyone in contact with it to do as we here on Vento bid him to do.
2: It still got me goofy. After I started the incense burning, everything changed. We ended up here.
3: Naturally. Because when you came in contact with the released vapors, I bade both of you to come here. And here you are.
2: Oh, now what do you take us for? This is the 20th century. Folks like us aren't taken in by some crack.
3: Just one moment. Here. Will you look through this?
2: Through what?
3: This telescope. Here. Right through here.
2: Oh, now.
3: It will not hurt you to look, will it?
2: If you insist.
3: That's right. In there. Now. What do you see?
2: A large round globe.
3: It is the Earth. 10 million miles from here.
2: Preposterous.
3: You think so? Here. I'll turn on the ultra-penetrating ray machine and show you how preposterous it is. Now, what do you see?
2: Closer. It's coming closer. Yes, something's happening.
3: The ultra-penetrating ray is making 10 million miles of distance look like only inches.
2: It is the Earth. There's Europe. Great Britain. China and Australia. Now I can see the California coast. And Mexico, Texas, Oklahoma, Illinois, Florida, Pennsylvania, New York.
3: Suppose we concentrate upon Florida. There.
2: No. It's not possible.
3: What do you see, Mr. Saunders?
2: A funeral. The funeral of Jan Mason, the golfer.
1: Oh, no.
3: Suppose you permit Rotha to look, Mr. Saunders.
2: Yes, all right.
3: Go right ahead, Rotha. That's right. There. You still do not remember, Rotha?
1: Why do you call me Rotha?
3: Because that is your name.
1: My name is Ruth.
3: When you were here, you were called Rotha.
1: When I was here.
3: Many centuries ago, Rotha, you were originally a Ventonian.
2: What are you talking about?
3: We have theories of reincarnation, as you do on your Earth.
1: Yes, I've heard about it vaguely, but
3: the one failing is that your theories do not go far enough.
2: What do you mean?
3: That there is such a thing as reincarnation, Mr. Saunders. But it is not restricted to one single planet, such as the Earth.
2: You surely aren't trying to tell us that Miss Kendish here is the reincarnation of someone who lived up here.
3: Whether or not you accept it, it remains a fact.
2: Oh, that's utterly ridiculous.
3: I'm glad I had the foresight to think of your reluctance to believe. So I have prepared the truth.
2: Prepared what?
1: What are you talking about? What's the explanation of all this?
3: Must I explain it again? The vapor of the incense I sent you. Once it surrounds you, you are at the mercy of the Ventonian who sent it. You on your planet would call it black magic. But it is merely nothing more than applied science.
2: What's this proof you were talking about?
3: I will extinguish the lights and show you. Here on Vento, all time, all incidents are recorded. I shan't attempt to explain them completely. Suffice it to say, the principle is somewhat similar to that of your talking pictures. Only on a much more advanced and widespread scale. Anything that has ever happened here on Vento since the invention of this recorder can be reviewed by those who wish to see it. That's why there is no crime, no evil here. Now, I turn on the machine. I must ask you to be silent. Do not speak.
1: Mr. Saunders, look.
3: Quiet.
1: That's me.
3: Quiet, I say. It is you, but not in your present body. It is you of centuries ago. Watch closely now and listen.
1: Come in.
2: Darling.
1: Kent, the dearest.
2: Forgive me for coming to you so late, but I had to see you before tomorrow.
1: Oh, I'm glad you're here, dearest. I've waited for you all day.
2: I've been at practice.
1: Are you ready for the game tomorrow?
2: Yes, quite. I fear I'll have trouble defeating Yana, though. He's become quite expert.
1: Oh, do you care so much?
2: Rather, if I should lose tomorrow... But we mustn't think of such a thing. Victory means everything to both of us.
1: Oh, he can't win now. My poor, poor Kenta. He tried so hard. Oh, but now it's too late. Unless there's a miracle. If Yana misses two strokes... But he can't. And even if he did, it would be a draw. If he takes but one stroke, my poor Kenta will be defeated. Yana is ready now. If he does it in a single stroke, Kenta has lost. Now. He did it. Yana did it. My poor, poor Kenta.

0: Kenta.
1: My dearest one. I come to you, but without the cup of gold.
0: Oh, does it matter so much?
1: Yes, yes, much. I promised that you should have the cup.
0: But I don't mind.
1: I should have won.
0: We still have each other, Kenta. We will be married.
1: No. No, Ratha. For yesterday, I swore by the great god Venda that should I not be victorious, I wouldn't be worthy of you.
0: You swore by Venda?
1: Yes, yes. A sacred oath. I was so eager for victory, I knew that the very thought of losing you forever would inspire me to win. But I failed.
0: An oath sworn to Venda is a holy oath. I must resign myself to it. But now... now I swear by the great god of Venda, a holy and a sacred oath, that I will avenge what has happened. I will take vengeance from Yana if all eternity is required for me to do it.
2: I believe that is all the proof you need.
3: Ruth, did you know Truman Davis?
0: Truman Davis?
3: Truman Davis, the national golf champion, the one who was beaten by Jan Mason.
0: No. No, I didn't know either of them.
2: You think not, Ratha? Don't you recognize the man called Jan Mason? He is the reincarnation of the man Yana, who defeated Kenta in the games many years ago.
0: It all seems so familiar, and yet I'm so upset.
2: You swore a terrible oath centuries ago. An oath to work vengeance upon Yana. In your span of life here on Vento, you did not find the opportunity to avenge yourself. And so, as one of the high priests of Vento, it was my duty to bring to a climax your ancient oath.
3: You sent that devilish incense to her. You prompted her to go out there and kill Jan Mason. Gave her that golden cup.
2: It is the cup Kenta lost to Yana centuries ago. It amazes and confuses the Earth people greatly.
3: You're responsible for all that happened. Hypnotize this girl. Now what?
2: Now she'll return to the Earth and accept her punishment.
0: Oh, no. No, that's not right.
2: It is not for you to say.
3: It's for me to say to this. Quick, there's no time to lose.
0: There's no escape from here.
3: The incense, I still have it here. There's one cone left, just one.
0: But what can you do?
3: Have you heard what he said? Anyone here on this planet can use it. Oh, confound it, haven't I got a match? Yeah, here's one. Now.
0: Please.
3: Careful, it's my last match. There, it's burning. Now turn on that ray machine.
0: Do what?
3: Turn it on, turn it on.
0: Oh, all right. What are you going to do?
3: Look into the telescope, watch. Tell me what happens.
0: All right.
3: I'm holding the burning incense in front of the telescope lens. Oh, I'm hoping.
0: Lee, it's still focused on the funeral. But something's happened.
3: Yes?
0: The coffin is gone. It's open. Someone's sitting up in it.
3: Is it Jan Mason?
0: Yes. Yes, it is.
3: Good. Just a mere thought did it. The penetrating ray sent the incense vapor directly to Earth. To the man in the casket, Mason. And I concentrated on his coming to life again.
0: He is. He is alive.
4: Oh,
3: Lee. Oh, our friend's coming, too.
0: What do we do?
3: Here, give me your hand.
0: What?
3: Give me your hand. Come on, hurry, hurry.
0: Lee, that's smoke.
3: Hurry, there's no time to lose.
0: How are we going to get away from here?
3: Simple. You saw what a mere thought did for Jan Mason. Hold tight now. Here we go.

0: fantasy.
1: You have heard The Cup of Gold, tonight's original tale of dark fantasy by Scott Bishop. Ben Morris was Lee Saunders, Eleanor Naylor Corrin played Ruth, Muir Height was the High Priest, and George Anday was Kenta. Next Friday, the 26th in this dark fantasy series created by Scott Bishop, Coffins for Two, the weird and pulse-pounding tale of two boxes roughly hewed into the shape of caskets, bearing three silver handles on each side and silver nameplates, on which were engraved the names of two living people. This is Tom Paxton speaking. Dark Fantasy comes to you each Friday night from Oklahoma City. 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

Once again, the keeper of the book has opened the ponderous door to the secret vault, wherein is kept the great sealed book, in which is recorded all the secrets and mysteries of mankind through the ages. Here are tales of every kind, tales of murder, of madness, of dark deeds strange and terrible beyond all belief. Keeper of the book, I would know what tale we tell this time. Open the great book and let us read. Slowly, the great book opens. One by one, the keeper of the book turns the pages and stops. Ah, the strange story of an old lady who for 40 years lived alone in a huge old New England mansion. A mansion in which death was the master. The tale is titled, To Have and to Hold.

0: Here is a tale to have and to hold, as it is written in the pages of the sealed book. Our story begins at a small New England railroad station, as a train stops to discharge a lone passenger. The passenger, a young, attractive girl of 20, looks about the station with an air of uncertainty.
1: Looking for a cab, miss?
2: Oh, yes, please.
1: Yeah, get right in. Here, I'll take your bag.
2: Thank you.
1: Where to, miss?
2: The Bradley Estate, please.
1: Did you say a Bradley Estate?
2: Why, yes. You know where it is, don't you?
1: Sure. Everyone does. In fact, I was just getting ready to go out there to deliver these packages.
2: Oh, good.
1: Miss, are you sure you want to go out to the Bradley Estate? Why, they ain't had a visitor in 40 years.
2: Why, that's funny.
1: You a Bradley?
2: Yes. My family lives in California, and none of us have ever seen our relatives here in the East. I'm attending college nearby and thought I'd pay my aunt a surprise visit.
1: Oh. Well, miss, I'd forget the idea if I were you. Take the next train back.
2: Oh, no. Not after I've come 70 miles. I'm not going back to college until I've seen my aunt. Driver, please tell me what you know about my aunt.
1: Well, just about the time I come to the village 10 years ago to drive this cab, the old servant your aunt used to send for supplies died.
2: Yes?
1: She didn't get another servant, but hired me to bring supplies out to the estate once a week.
2: I see. What does my aunt look like?
1: I don't know, miss. I ain't never seen her. No one has seen her for 40 years.
2: But you just said she'd hired you.
1: Well, she did, but not directly. A banker fella come down from Boston and hired me.
2: Didn't he go out to the estate to see her?
1: No. He just arranged things in the village and took the first train back to Boston. Once in a while, your aunt writes to him.
2: Oh. Well, what are in these packages you have for my aunt?
1: Well, some of them have food, but mostly it's things she's ordered for her husband. Clothes, cigars, and books, and... Well, in fact, I got a new suit for him right here. Best that money can buy, too. I ain't never seen him, neither.
2: Just doesn't make sense, does it?
1: No, ma'am. It certainly don't.
0: Jane stared into the fast-falling dusk, seeking her first glimpse of her father's birthplace. As they turned into a private road, she was able to make out the many towers of the old mansion and the hundreds of windows, behind which was the unknown and the secrets of 40 years.
2: I had no idea it'd be so large.
1: There's over 80 rooms in it. Used to be a showplace 40 years ago.
2: And the two of them live in that mansion all alone?
1: Yeah.
2: There isn't a light showing in the whole house.
1: No, hardly ever is. Well, come on. We go in the back entrance here. Just follow me.
2: All right.
1: That's it. Now, I'll just set these packages I brought right down here on the porch. There.
2: What's in that box you're picking up?
1: A note from your aunt telling me what to bring for next week. Seems your uncle is running out of cigars. She wants me to order more.
2: You going to knock?
1: All right.
2: Surely she heard the car approach the house.
1: It ain't no use, miss. You better come back to the village with me.
2: No. No, perhaps she'd open the door if you were to leave me here alone. Won't you please go?
1: Well, just as you say, miss, I just hope you'll be all right.
2: Oh, I will. It's getting cold. I do wish she... She's unlocking it.
0: As the door slowly swung open, Jane saw her Aunt Olivia for the first time. Olivia stood with one hand white and tense gripping the door, while the other hand shakily held a lamp. The light revealed deep, savage lines in her strong face. Her voice trembled as she spoke.
3: What do you want?
2: I'm Jane Bradley, your brother Richard's daughter.
3: Richard's daughter?
2: Yes. May I come in?
3: Yes. Yes, do. But we must be very quiet. I don't want to wake my husband.
2: Oh, yes, of course.
3: We'll go into the drawing room so as not to disturb him.
0: The light of the lamp cast an eerie glow in the great hallway as Jane followed her aunt into what had once been the most beautiful drawing room in New England. Jane's eye was caught by a faded portrait over the fireplace.
2: Whose portrait is that, Aunt Olivia? He's so handsome.
3: That's my husband, Christopher.
2: Oh.
3: And he's just as handsome today as he was then. Everyone's always loved and admired him.
2: I'm sure of that.
3: That costume he's wearing, it's the one he wore the night of the New Year's Eve masquerade ball. Come, my dear, I'll show you the ballroom.

0: And now to continue the story, to have and to hold, as it is written in the sealed book. Jane, a look of wonder on her face, followed her Aunt Olivia down a long, dark hall. A hall that was musty with decay. Olivia stopped and opened a large door.
1: This is the ballroom.
2: Why, it's so huge.
1: There were 500 people here that New Year's Eve. Oh, I can remember how beautiful the ballroom was.
0: And Olivia, the lamp held high, stood entranced, as though listening to strains of music of long ago at that gay New Year's Eve ball, listening to a younger and happier Olivia.
2: Oh, Chris, there's never been a ball like this, and I've never been so happy. Do you like my costume?
3: Your costume? Oh, yes, it's very lovely.
2: Thank you, darling. Oh, Chris, you look wonderful as a Spanish cavalier. The women can't keep their eyes off you.
3: Where's your cousin Amy?
2: Amy? Oh, the child is around somewhere. Chris, why don't we announce our engagement tonight? It would be a wonderful way to welcome in the year 1900.
3: No. Not tonight, Olivia.
2: Why wait? I want everyone to know your mind.
4: Good evening, Olivia. Chris?
3: Oh, Amy. Oh, you look like a dream in that costume.
4: Thank you, Chris. Olivia, Judge Parker wants to see you for a moment.
2: Oh, very well. Will you excuse me, Chris?
3: Of course.
2: I'll be back in a minute.
4: Will you excuse me, Chris? I have to...
3: Amy, wait. Why have you been avoiding me lately?
4: I haven't been avoiding you. Chris, please let me go.
3: You know that I love you, don't you, Amy?
4: No, Chris. It's Olivia you love and are going to marry.
3: Olivia and I will never be married.
4: You don't know what Olivia's like when she can't get what she wants. And she wants you.
3: You do love me. Don't you, Amy?
4: Yes, yes, but it's no use, Chris. Why, Olivia's my cousin. Her family brought me up.
3: Just leave everything to me.
2: I thought I'd never break away from Judge Parker. Oh, Chris, darling. He wanted to know when you and I were going to announce our engagement. Why, Amy, is anything wrong? You look ill.
4: No, I'm all right.
3: I want to talk to you where we won't be disturbed. Can't we go into the drawing room?
2: Of course, darling. Come along. We won't be disturbed here. Now, what did you want to talk to me about?
3: Olivia, I can't go through with our marriage.
2: Oh, darling. Don't say that, even as a joke.
3: I'm not joking, Olivia. I've never loved you. If I've spoken of marriage, it was because there wasn't anyone else. But now there is.
2: Someone else? Who?
3: Amy.
2: Amy? So that's it. Well, she can't have you, do you hear? You're mine, and you always will be. And I'm not giving you up.
3: You haven't any choice. Amy and I love each other, and we're going to
2: No, if I can't have you, no one else shall.
3: Olivia, you're hysterical. Put that letter opener
2: down. You're mine, and no one else is going to get you. No one.
3: Olivia, give me that letter opener.
2: No one shall have you. No one.
3: Olivia, perhaps this will bring you to your senses.
2: Ow!
3: Look out, Olivia. Olivia. Olivia, speak to me.
4: How is she, Doctor?
3: She will be all right, won't she?
5: Well, it was quite a serious blow she got in the back of her head.
4: Oh, Doctor, she's regaining consciousness.
6: Chris. Chris, where are you?
3: Here I am, Olivia.
6: Where? Why don't you put the lights on? It's so dark in here.
4: But the lights are... Chris, why is it so dark? Why can't I see?
5: Now, Olivia, you're going to be all right. You've just lost your sight temporarily.
4: You mean I'm blind? Chris, where are you? Don't leave me.
3: I'm here, Olivia.
4: Oh, Chris, don't leave me. I'm frightened, terribly frightened.
3: No, you mustn't worry. You heard what Dr. Marshall said. You've only lost your sight temporarily.
4: Oh, you're just saying that to make me feel better. I know you are.
5: I'd better give you a sedative so that you can sleep. And you two had better leave now.
3: You must get some rest, Olivia. I'll be back later.
4: Chris, you will come back. You will, won't you?
3: Yes, of course. Good night.
4: Good night, Olivia. Good night, Chris. Chris, what's happened is all my fault.
3: No, Amy, it's mine. It was I who struck her and caused her blindness.
4: Chris, no matter how we feel about each other, you can't leave her now that she's blind.
3: Yes, Amy, I know. Olivia and I will be married as soon as possible.
0: A few weeks passed. Then one day, a small group gathered in the dining room to see Chris and Olivia married. The guests all remarked how radiant and happy the bride appeared. As the minister asked the time-honored question, "Do you take this man to love and honor, to have and to hold as long as you both shall live?" The bride smiled happily as she agreed.
2: Is that you, Chris?
3: Yes, Olivia.
2: Oh, it's getting so that I can recognize everyone's footsteps, particularly yours. Where were you, darling? I missed you so.
3: I was in the library, trying to work on my new book.
2: But you weren't in the library when I sent my maid down to find you. Where were you then?
3: Oh, I don't know. Probably walking in the garden.
2: You will spend the afternoon with me, won't you, Chris?
3: But I was planning to go back to work on my book this afternoon.
2: Oh, darling, can't you let it go until tomorrow? I'm so lonely without you.
3: All right, Olivia.
2: Thank you, darling.
3: I seem to be doing less and less work as time goes on. Oh,
2: please don't be angry. It's 2 months today since we were married.
3: 2 months today.
2: Oh, and they've been the happiest months in my whole life. Oh, Chris, I couldn't live without you.
7: Hello, Chris. Where's Olivia?
3: She's in her room.
7: Oh, Chris, you don't look well. Is anything wrong?
3: Amy, I can't go on this way anymore. I've had about as much of Olivia in these past 2 months as I can stand. Oh,
7: please, Chris, you mustn't talk like that.
3: You don't know what it's like. She always wants to know where I've been, who I've seen, what I've been doing. She doesn't let me alone for a moment.
7: But you mustn't feel that way about it, Chris. Why, she loves you.
3: If it's love, it's an insane love. She's smothering me to death with her constant attention. Why, I haven't been able to work on my book for 2 weeks now.
7: Yes, I know.
3: I can't escape from her for a moment. When I'm not with her, she has the servants spying on me.
7: Oh, no, Chris, you must be mistaken.
3: I'm not, I tell you. I can't go on this way much longer. I just can't.
2: Is that you, Amy?
7: Yes, Olivia. I've come to read to you.
2: Where's Chris? What's he doing?
7: He's in the library writing.
2: But I wanted him to read to me this evening.
7: Now, Olivia, you know how anxious Chris is to finish his book.
2: With all the money I have, he doesn't need to waste his time writing books.
7: It's more than just money, Olivia. Chris writes because he has the desire to.
2: Yes, and you encourage him, don't you, Amy? Well, I won't have it. Why, Amy, you're wearing my brooch.
7: Well, this brooch isn't yours. It's a duplicate I had. Olivia, how did you know I was wearing this brooch? Oh, Olivia, you can see. You're no longer blind.
2: Well, what if I can? It's none of your business.
7: All this time you've been pretending, keeping it a secret from Chris and all of us.
2: I suppose now you're going to tell him. Then he won't feel obligated to me anymore, and the two of you can go away together. That's what you're going to do, isn't it?
7: I am going to tell Chris, but I'm not going away with him, Olivia.
2: You're lying. You've always wanted him, always. You hate me because I'm married to him.
7: Olivia, you're becoming hysterical. You must control yourself.
2: If it weren't for you, he'd love me. He was mine until you came along. But you aren't going to come between us any longer.
7: Olivia, what's wrong with you? Stay away from me.
2: With you gone, he'll be mine.
7: Olivia, you mustn't... Olivia!
2: I'll strangle you with my own two hands like this. And with you gone, I'll always have Chris. Always, always... I didn't want to kill you, Amy, but you tried to take Chris from me. Oh, if they find her body like this, they'll put me in prison, and then I'll lose Chris. Oh, I must do something. If her body were badly burned, they couldn't tell I'd murdered her. Yes. Yes, that's it. I could say I heard her lighting the lamp, and there was an accident, and her clothes caught on fire. I was helpless. Yes, yes, that's it. I must burn her body, and then they'll never know I killed her.

0: And now to continue the story, to have and to hold, as it is written in the sealed book. The weeks that followed Amy's accidental death were full of anguish for Chris. More and more he took to drink, trying to forget the death of the girl he loved.
1: Oh, darling, you've been drinking so much lately.
2: Well, what else is there to do?
1: Oh, Chris, you mustn't talk like that.
2: Why not? Now that Amy's dead, what difference can it make?
1: Oh, Chris, please.
2: The only way I can bear to live with you is to drink.
1: Chris, how can you be so cruel? You know I'd do anything for you, anything.
2: You've done enough. I'm through. I'm leaving you, do you understand?
1: No, Chris, you can't. You're mine, do you hear? You can't leave me.
2: You've done nothing to make me love you. Now we're through.
1: No. No, you can't say that. Not after I killed to keep you.
2: Killed to keep me? Oh, I see. Amy's burning to death wasn't an accident. Was it?
1: Chris!
2: Was it?
1: Chris, my arm, you're hurting.
2: It wasn't an accident, was it?
1: No! She found out that I wasn't blind anymore, that I'd recovered my eyesight. I couldn't let her tear you and spoil everything.
2: Murder.
1: I only did it because I love you
2: it's
1: so.
2: It's an insane love. A love that destroys everything.
1: I did it all for you, Chris.
2: There's only one thing left for me to do.
1: Chris! Chris, no!
2: You needn't be afraid of this gun, Olivia. I'm not going to kill you.
1: Chris!
2: This gun is the only escape I have from my memories. And from you.
1: Oh, no, Chris, you can't. You know how much I love you.
0: As Aunt Olivia stood there entranced, reliving memories 40 years old, the lamp cast an eerie glow on her face. Lost in the memories of the past, she forgot about her visitor.
3: Aunt Olivia.
1: Oh, yes.
3: You seemed so far away, as though you were recalling memories of long ago.
1: Oh, I'm sorry. For the moment, I forgot you were here. Yes. Yes, Chris and I still talk about that masquerade party.
3: You think I might see Uncle Christopher?
1: Yes, yes. But we mustn't wake him if he's asleep.
3: Oh, no, of course not. Here, I'll carry the lamp, Aunt Olivia.
1: His room is at the head of these stairs, on the right.
3: Don't you think you ought to have the house cleaned, Aunt Olivia? Everything's so old and dusty.
1: Oh, Chris won't hear of anything being changed. I do hope he likes this new suit I've ordered for him. He's always been so particular.
3: Was this his room?
1: Yes. Now, be very quiet while I open the door. Chris? Mm. Chris, are you awake? We have a visitor.
3: Is it all right for me to come in, Aunt Olivia?
1: Yes, yes. But you mustn't disturb him.
3: I won't. It's so dark in here, and this lamp doesn't give much light. I hope Uncle Christopher doesn't...
1: You've dropped the lamp. He's awake now. Oh, I'm terribly sorry, Chris. I told her not to make any noise.
4: Miss Bradley, where are you? Are you all right? Answer me.
1: Help!
4: Help! Thought I heard you screaming when I come in. It's kind of hard to find my way around this small flashlight. What's wrong? Why'd you scream?
1: Over there. Huh? In that corner of the room.
4: Well, there's nothing there but a bed and... Oh, it can't be.
1: Oh, it's horrible. Horrible.
4: A glass coffin with a skeleton in it.
1: Isn't this a lovely suit, Chris? It just came. And I also ordered some fresh cigars for you, darling. Is there anything else you want?
0: And so ends the tale, to have and to hold, as it is written in the sealed book. The body of Christopher Drake, which for 40 years had been encased by a glass coffin, was removed from the old mansion and buried. Shortly afterwards, Olivia died. Her last words were, "I'm coming, Chris."

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1: The Sealed Book, produced and directed by Jock McGregor, is written by Bob Arthur and David Cogan.

The Witch's Tale. 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They are waiting for you now.

0: 109-year-old I be today. Yes, sir, 109-year-old. Well, Satan, what kind of a yarn we'll spin folks tonight that'll bring 'em pleasant dreams? A love story. Well, tell everyone to douse their lights so we'll have it nice and dark. That's it. We want gloom and shadow for our cheery little tales. Now draw up to the fire and gaze into the embers. Gaze into them deep, and soon you'll see a famous city that's far away across the seas. The city of Alexandria in Egypt. It's the town of the day, you're gonna see. Streetcars and automobiles roll along the ancient streets where chariots once passed. The chariots of Julius Caesar and Mark Antony, and the great Queen Cleopatra. In a handsome modern building there, you'll see inside a room with a book-lined wall. And behind a desk, a young man sits. A young man who gazes into space with worried, haunted eyes. And so begins our story of the wedding gift. The wedding gift!
1: Do I awake to your Fendi?
2: I wasn't asleep. I was thinking. Completely lost in thought, apparently. What do you want, Ahmed?
1: Gentleman is called. The jeweler.
2: Jeweler? Oh, yes. Show him in.
1: Yes, Effendi. You come in, please, sir.
3: Thank you. How are you, Mr. Elton, sir?
2: Mr. Petrie.
3: Kind of bowled you over a bit, having the honor of Petrie's Limited calling on your personal to deliver his merchandise. It's a sentimental rule I have that when a countryman of mine buys a wedding ring from my shop, I always takes it to him with my own hands.
2: Well, that's very gracious of you, sir.
3: Not at all. Here's your purchase, sir, all engraved as he ordered. And my congratulations to both you and the lady.
2: Thank you. Yes, it's very nice.
3: It's a beaut.
2: What's this you've engraved here, Mr. Petrie?
3: What you ordered. Tomorrow's wedding date and to Irene from Null with all his love.
2: I told you simply to put with love.
3: That seemed to be too cold-like, sir.
2: I dare say you were right.
3: I knew you'd agree. With all your love, sounds like you mean it.
2: Yes, yes, of course. Have a drink.
3: Just a spot. Thanks. That's just right. Now, Miss Elton, may you have a long and happy married life. I say I yield, sir. Your hands are trembling and...
2: I'm all right.
3: You don't look it.
2: Quiet. Listen.
3: Listen?
2: Mr. Petrie, Armand, do you hear the rustle of a woman's dress?
1: No, Effendi.
3: How could we when there's no woman here?
2: No, it must be imagination.
3: What on earth?
2: Well, thank you for bringing the ring, Mr. Petrie, and for your good wishes. I have work to do now, if you'll excuse me.
3: Certainly, sir. Good day, sir.
2: Wait, both of you. Look at my hand.
3: Your hand?
2: You see it writing on this paper as I talk to you?
1: Yes,
3: of course we do.
2: I don't imagine that, then. It isn't hallucination that my hand is sometimes governed by a will that's not my own.
3: What are you talking about?
2: Look, I just wrote this, but my brain didn't send the...

0: impulse that guided my fingers. My brain didn't conceive the words they wrote.
1: They ain't words, sir. At least not words of English.
0: The writing's in Greek, you fool. Her mother tongue. And this time they tell me... Oh, never mind. Ahmed, go for Dr. Blaine. Bring him here at once. Tell him if you'll like that you think I'm going mad. Oh, come in.
2: Bring Dr. Blaine, Effendi.
3: Hello, Noel.
0: Hello, Doctor. I won't need you anymore this evening, Ahmed.
2: Thank you, Effendi.
3: What's this about your going crazy, son?
0: Ahmed told you.
3: He gave me a very excited account of how you were hearing the rustle of non-existent dresses and indulging in what the spiritualists call automatic writing.
0: He told you the truth.
3: Nonsense.
0: It isn't nonsense, and there's much more to be told.
3: After knowing you for 5 years, I'd concluded that you were the one Englishman whom this Egyptian climate couldn't affect. But it appears that the heat is getting you at last. Let me look at you.
0: But I...
3: Be still. Your flesh feels cool and your eyes are clear. Let's see your tongue.
0: Oh, please,
3: oh,
0: don't...
3: Let's see your tongue.
0: Oh, very well.
3: No trouble there, and your pulse is normal. Yet you have hallucinations.
0: I'm certain they're not hallucinations.
3: Suppose you tell me of them and let me decide. Whatever's wrong, I'll have to effect a cure before tomorrow noon. Irene Lang won't want a sick man to lead her to the altar.
0: I've decided not to marry Irene tomorrow.
3: What?
0: I've decided not to marry Irene at all. I won't be married to her tomorrow or ever.
3: Are you serious?
0: Very.
3: Boy, do you realize what this will mean?
0: Yes, I shall hurt Irene terribly. I shall be despised as a rotten cat and be ostracized by every European in Alexandria.
3: You'll have to leave here. Leave Egypt. You'll have to give up the work that's making you famous. Frankly, I think Irene would recover from the blow in time. But your work here is your life, son.
0: I can't help it. I can't marry her. I can't.
3: Now listen to me. For a long time, I've suspected that you didn't care for Irene as a man should care for the woman he proposes to marry. You're an Egyptologist. Your interests are too definitely settled on the ancient dead to allow much room in your soul for the living. You'll find contentment with Irene if you don't make a fool of yourself and call off tomorrow's wedding.
0: Do you think my interest in the ancient dead could make my imagination play me tricks?
3: Let me hear about those imaginations of yours in detail. But you must realize they're the result of your nervous terror of impending matrimony, not the cause.
0: I hope you can convince me of that.
3: I mean to, now that you've calmed down.
0: Ahmed's already told you something of what happened early this evening. I'll tell you all of the story. First, look at these.
3: Letters?
0: Just short notes.
3: This one's in Latin.
0: Most of them are written in ancient Greek. A few are in Coptic, the common Egyptian language of 2,000 years ago.
3: Well, who wrote them and what do they mean?
0: My hand held the pen that wrote them all.
3: This Latin scrawl isn't your writing?
0: None of them are. But my hand, moved by forces outside my brain, wrote every one. As they wrote the note a while ago that caused me to send for you.
3: When did this crazy business begin?
0: It began the day after I became engaged to Irene. And these notes, there are 26 in all, contain but 3 messages.
3: Go on.
0: That afternoon, I think I meant to invite Irene to the theater. But I didn't write an invitation. Instead, as I put pen to paper, I felt a gentle pressure. A pressure from some unseen source. And the pen traced this message in Greek. Our engagement is a mistake. I can never marry you because I am promised to another. Since then, every time I have attempted to write to Irene, that message has been traced instead of the one I intended to write.
3: In Greek, Coptic, or Latin?
0: Yes. Can you give me a rational explanation of it?
3: It's simple as ABC. Your subconscious mind was asserting itself. I don't believe you ever really wanted to marry Irene Lang.
0: I don't know what may be proposed to her. But I've never been promised to another. And how do you explain the pressure felt upon my hand?
3: Suddenly faced with marriage to a woman you didn't particularly want, your desire turned towards a dream woman.
0: I've only told you of this one message. At other times, when I've been sitting at my desk, another has been written.
3: What?
0: This. First we were bound by hatred, then we were bound by love. You cannot desert me. Why should my subconscious mind dictate such phrases as that?
3: Hatred and love are very closely related, my boy. Believe me, the explanation of your precious notes lies in psychology, not in the supernatural.
0: But you see, the notes aren't written in my writing. They're written in a woman's hand. They're in a writing which resembles that on ancient papyri I've seen, and on which was signed 2,000 years ago the name of...
3: Well, go on.
0: Do you believe in reincarnation, Doctor?
3: Reincarnation?
0: Don't laugh at what I'm going to say, please. I need your help. Doctor, from my boyhood, this country has exerted an attraction for me that was irresistible. It's what brought me here to Alexandria. I've never had to study the ancient languages of this land. I just knew them somehow. My ancestors have been Englishmen for 4 centuries that I know of, yet my features are Egyptian. I resemble, in general type, the portraits of men who lived here in the age of Antony and Julius Caesar.
3: Oh, Noel,
0: wait, let me finish. Those people believe that after a death, Osiris weighed each soul in his scales of truth and justice. If it had sinned, that soul was sent back to Earth to progress through all the lower forms of life until at last it regained the shape of man. If their belief had basis, I may have lived here 2,000 years ago. I may have been promised to a woman who now comes from the world of shades to remind me of my vows.
3: That's about the craziest speech I've ever listened to.
0: I fancy it sounded rather mad. But there's another message I haven't told you about yet. The one that was written just before I sent for you, after Petrie brought Irene's wedding ring. The moment I saw the inscription he'd engraved on it without my order, I sensed a presence near me. A once familiar presence, it seemed, but it frightened me. And suddenly I became aware that I was writing, my fingers guided by the unseen hand.
3: Let's see that last note.
0: You won't be able to read it. It's in Greek, her native tongue.
3: Whose native tongue?
0: I mean, I'll read it to you. It says, you swore an oath by the tomb at Pilak to love me through eternity.
3: Tomb at Pilak?
0: Pilak is the old name for Philae. It was revered as the burial place of the great green god, Osiris, lord of the netherworld, the invisible world of death. An oath by that tomb was the most sacred vow that ancient Egypt knew.
3: You've permitted your imagination to run away with your mind. Your imagination has always been a failing of yours, even in your work. You remember how you wanted to publish a wild theory about Cleopatra, that she deserted Mark Antony at the Battle of Actium and later engineered his suicide from motives of revenge? I think you declared she hated him because he'd caused the death of her real lover, whoever he was. Published, that thing would have ruined your scientific reputation.
0: It didn't agree with written history, but somehow I knew.
3: Just as you think you know something now. You're addicted to dreams, my boy. Now, I'm going to give you something that'll make you sleep until time for your wedding tomorrow.
0: No, no.
3: Yes. You're going to marry Irene tomorrow if I have to drag you to the altar. Afterwards, well, she's a forceful woman with sense who'll take care of you. Put these tablets on your tongue and swallow. They'll work fast. Get to bed, and I'll step around in the morning and see that you get to church by noon.
0: For my wedding.
3: Yes. Now, good night. Oh, you needn't come to the door with me.
0: Good night.
3: Oh, whose handwriting did you say the script in those notes of yours resembled? You mentioned a papyrus 2,000 years old.
0: The papyrus I mentioned bears the signature of the last of the Ptolemies, of a Greek who ruled Egypt, of Cleopatra.
3: Cleo? Good Lord. The fool thinks he's a reincarnation of either Caesar or Antony. Lie down on that couch and go to sleep. Good night.
0: O'clock. 15 hours until tomorrow noon. My wedding. And she wrote, you swore an oath by the tomb at Pilak to love me through eternity.

0: Someone knocking. Come in, Ahmed. What is it you want?
1: I bring a gift.
0: Huh? You're not Ahmed.
1: No.
0: What are you doing in my room? What's that box you're placing on my floor?
1: It is thy wedding gift.
0: My wedding gift? It's a mummy case. A mummy case with my portrait painted on the lid.
1: It is thy wedding gift.
0: Who are you? Why do you keep your face covered with that robe? Uncover your face. Come to this nightlight so I can see you.
1: I am the one whose tomb is at Pilak.
0: Your face is green. The sacred color of... You are Osiris, Lord of the dead.
1: And of the human spirit and everlasting life. Be not afraid. One dwells in my nether world of souls redeemed, to whom you swore a holy oath. I bring this wedding gift from her. Wilt thou accept it in the eternal love which thou didst promise to her? Nemrut.
0: Nemrut?
1: In thy blunted memory, that name must strike a faint chord. It was thy name once.
0: Nemrut. My name?
1: Yes. A name that answered the call of hate and the call of love. Unfearful of the peril that awaited on either road. Because thou hast remained in thought a son of Egypt and of Egypt's gods. I will make the faint chord of thy memory sing loud and clear. Gaze into the past, O soul of Nemrut, as time turns back 2,000 years.
2: Oh, Panichus, thy Cleopatra is weary. Weary unto death. Why do you clap your hands?
3: To summon musicians so my queen will be amused.
2: Cease beating thy palms together. The sound ever summons me some fresh annoyance.
3: Yea, my queen.
2: Stop calling me queen. How can one be truly queen who cannot command contentment?
3: Thy Roman Antony hath been away for many moons.
2: If ye think I pine for his return, then little do ye know me. But how little anyone doth know me. A queen is a being set apart. Oh, if I could only have some heartfelt passion to relieve this vile monotony. If I could but rarely love or hate somebody for a single moon. If I myself could be really loved or hated. Oh, why can nothing happen to me? One tiny, unexpected adventure that would give me pleasure and the joy or fear of living. Oh, Panichus, I am weary. Weary unto death. Panichus, an arrow. It cleared my forehead by the merest fingerbreadth.
3: It is embedded in a tree behind thy couch. The shaft still quivers.
2: A Sorcan, Taraka, come, all ye men-at-arms.
4: We come, O queen.
2: Aye, come and see how well ye soldiers guard me from assassin's arrows. Look.
5: O queen, my life is forfeit.
2: I shall claim it if ye bring not to my feet the man who aimed that arrow. Speed thy men to find him.
6: Spread out. Search the grounds. He must be still within the walls.
7: Shall we go?
2: Bring him here alive. Alive, ye hear me? I myself will have the joy to see him slowly die. I have my adventure, Panichus.
3: My queen, look. On the arrow's spread at thee is tied a strip of papyrus, and it hath writing on it.
2: Let me see. Ah. To Cleopatra's heart I speed this arrow with undying hate. Designed Nimrod, son of Shebetok.
3: He is the bandit, the rebel who hath been stirring up revolt against thee and the Romans.
2: If those dogs of soldiers bring him not to me alive, I'll have them flayed. Look how deep his arrow entered this tree. From a man who hath the strength to draw a bow so well, hate is a compliment worthy of a queen.
3: Thy soldiers have him. Look, they bring him to thee.
2: A full score of them it takes.
3: But they have him fast. He cannot make escape.
2: A score of them, and he but one.
5: We bring thy prisoner, O queen, alive.
2: So, Nemrut, son of Shebetok, now thy hatred, like thine arrow, falls harmless and spent.
5: To thy knees before thy queen, you dog.
2: And cast thine eyes upon my feet, not at my face. A subject and a traitor may not look upon his queen.
8: I am not thy subject, Greek, nor am I a traitor. I am a patriot of Egypt,
4: with righteous hatred in my heart for a puppet of Rome.
2: Cast down thine eyes, I say.
4: I look full upon thee, as kingly eagles gaze undazzled at the sun.
6: Down, dog, down. Bend his head. Cast down his stubborn head.
2: Let him be. So, this Nimrod, son of Shabbatok, is an eagle. Gaze then, eagle, full upon the sun, but beware it burn not out thine eyes. Well, speak out. Thou wert free enough with thy tongue before.
0: Thou art beautiful.
2: Ah, the eagle can be dazzled. He lowers his eyes.
1: Only for a moment, so he may rest and gaze anew.
6: What is thy pleasure, queen, in the manner of this traitor's death?
2: It is my pleasure that you go and leave him alone with me.
6: Alone?
2: He is unarmed, and I have no cause to fear him now.
6: But, queen!
2: Go, all of ye! Away!
6: Come, yes, my queen. Come.
2: Wouldst know how I shall punish thee, who meant to take my life?
1: That doth not matter.
2: Say ye so? Phoenicius.
7: Yes, my queen.
2: Pour into yonder golden cup the vial of speedy poison ye carry always for my purpose.
7: Yes, my queen.
2: This cup shall be yours, Nimrod, when tomorrow's sun is swallowed by the Nile.
1: Why dost thou suffer me to live so long?
2: So thou shalt have thy fill of gazing at the sun. So thou shalt feel more the chill when final darkness comes. And I would have a full adventure, Nimrod. Thou gazest on me as though I were a woman, not a queen. As I have known thy hate, so I would know thy love.
0: My love?
2: I shall have thy love, Nimrod, until tomorrow's sun hath set. Then thy cup of poison shall not wait.
1: The cost is worth the price. I shall have thy love, Cleopatra, until tomorrow's sun.
2: Rise from thy knees and take me in thine arms. 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How warm thy kisses. Oh, I am weary unto death no more.

0: Soon another sun will be swallowed by the Nile, my queen.
1: May thy cup of poison wait undrained, till Horus cast a million later suns beneath its sacred waters.
0: My cup of poison hath become our pledge of love. Each evening, as the shadows lengthen, I raise it to my lips.
1: And each evening I strike it from thy hand, as I did the first cup so many suns ago. O Nemrut, son of Shebatok, how good it is to know man's love for woman.
0: My love eternal for Cleopatra.
1: I, the woman, not the queen. Thou hast sworn it by the most sacred oath of Egypt.
0: By the tomb at Pilak, by the grave of green Osiris.
1: Who someday will weigh our hearts in his scales of truth and justice. Our hearts will outweigh his feather, Nemrut.
0: Aye, when death takes thee and me, a myriad of suns will pass ere we shall live again upon this earth in human form.
1: Eons will pass and we shall be apart. But what are years when we have sworn a love eternal? And we should not be sad. In this life now, we have many years before us.
0: Yea, O queen, we have love.
1: Thou dost even forgive me, him, Mark Antony.
0: Even he, my queen. And now, as before, I lift the cup.
1: And I prepare to strike so often in our game.
2: Make way! Make way for Marcus Antonius! Make way!
0: I heard.
2: Make way for Marcus Antonius!
1: Antony!
0: He sent me no word of his arrival.
1: Nay, I swear. We shall be discovered here. His jealousy will destroy us.
2: Make way! Make way for Marcus Antonius! Make way!
3: Cleopatra, my queen, where art thou?
0: Cleopatra, my queen, in this cup I pledge thee love eternal.
1: Nimrod, the cup of poison, thou hast drained it.
0: Aye, for thee and Egypt.
1: Nimrod!
3: Cleopatra, at last I find thee. Who is this man who stands beside thee?
0: I am a slave whom Egypt hath condemned to death.
3: Thou hast potent poisons in thine Egypt, queen. This dog was dead before his body struck the floor. What's this? As ye gaze upon this slave, a tear rolls from thine eye?
1: Mine eyes have been dazzled from too much gazing at the sun, great Antony.
3: But the sun hath set.
1: Aye, the sun hath set. But it shall rise again and shine forever.
4: Thou hast gazed into the past, Nemrut, son of Shabatok. The forgotten chord in thy memory hath sung out loud and clear.
0: I loved Cleopatra. She loved me.
4: Aye. Thy Cleopatra hath lived her second life on earth and died her second death before thee. And in the scales of truth and justice, her heart weighed lighter than a feather. She sends this mummy case as a wedding gift. Wilt thou accept it, Nemrut?
0: I accept gladly. We swore a love eternal.

And in the morning, when they come to take the bridegroom to the church for his wedding, they couldn't find him. But beside his bed, they found an ancient mummy case with a painted face that looked like Noah's upon the lid. And inside, there was a dried-up mummy. 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Come and see me and Satan on me birthday, and we'll have another pretty bedtime story for you.

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0: No. No, stay where you are. Do not break the stillness of this moment. For this is a time of mystery. A time when imagination is free and moves forward swiftly, silently. This is the Haunting Hour. The Sixth Button. Sleep does not come easily to the harbor. Even at 2 a.m, there is a restlessness fretting the black ships and the green water. The whistles still blow, but their sound is melancholy and weary. The lights along the shore begin to blink their good nights. In one of the harbor's darkening taverns, sleep will be forgotten for some time. Its solitary customer, an ancient sea captain, rests heavily against the bar. Within him burns a tale, and he will not rest till it is told.
1: 2 o'clock. Well, it's getting late, barkeep. You'll be wanting to close.
2: I'm open till 3.
1: Well, my ship doesn't weigh anchor till then. We both have time.
2: Yeah.
1: You're sure you want to hear the story?
2: Story? Sure. Why not?
1: Another glass, then.
2: Right.
1: You join me?
2: I don't mind.
1: Well, as I say, the land's no place for a man of the sea. Captain Jeremiah Stebbins should have known that. And he should have known there wasn't a crueler man anywhere in the world than Harvey Adams. Captain Stebbins treated Harvey and his wife, Paula, as if they were his own children. He took them in and shared his home with them. But that wasn't enough for Harvey. Oh, no. Harvey knew something about Jeremiah Stebbins' money. And that gave him the idea. The idea that became a mania, a disease. And the disease infected Paula, too.
3: Harvey, is he?
4: Let's get started, Paula. We've got to get out of here fast.
3: Did everything go all right?
4: Be quiet, Paula. Hurry. Well, it's over. It went as smoothly as clockwork, just like we planned. It's funny, I don't feel the least bit nervous now. Do you?
3: I'm frightened, Harvey.
4: Why, it'll wear off. You know, the moment I laid his hat and stick on the riverbank, a great feeling of peace came over me. Seemed as if I was stepping into a new world. And that's what it's going to be for us, Paula. A new world.
3: He was good to us, Harvey.
4: Yes, yes, of course he was. But think how much better he's going to be to us this way. Oh, there's the bridge ahead.
3: All right.
4: No cars behind us. Good. All right, now, slow down. Well, here goes the wrench out the window. There. Long may it rest at the bottom of the river. All right, now, back to the house. We've got to be there before Mrs. Weller's returns.
3: What if we made a mistake?
4: There's been no mistake, Paula. I'm just as sure of that as I'm sure that Captain Stebbins is dead and lying at the bottom of the river.
5: As attorney for the late Jeremiah Stebbins, and in accordance with the instructions of the deceased, I have called together you, his beneficiaries, for the reading of his last will and testament.
4: They've found the body, Mr. Rand?
5: No, Mr. Adams, not yet. However, the police informed me that Captain Stebbins has been officially declared a suicide.
6: Oh, I can't believe he's gone, Mrs. Adams. I can't believe it.
3: Mrs. Wellers, please.
6: Yes, ma'am.
4: You may begin, Mr. Rand.
5: I, Jeremiah Stebbins, being of sound mind and disposing memory, do hereby make my last will and testament. To Agnes Wellers, my housekeeper, for whose constant devotion and kind care I have been ever thankful...
6: I was only too happy to do whatever I could. You know that, Mrs. Adams.
3: I know, Mrs. Wellers. And he knew, too.
4: Of course he did, Mrs. Wellers.
6: Oh, Mr. Adams, I'll miss him so.
4: We all will. Now pull yourself together. All right, Mr. Rand.
5: Yes. To Agnes Wellers, my housekeeper, for whose constant devotion and kind care I have been ever thankful, I hereby bequeath the sum of $25,000. In addition, it is my will and desire that Agnes Wellers be permitted to reside in my house, in the quarters which have been her home, for so long as she may desire to remain there. To Paula and Harvey Adams, who have been my close and trustworthy friends and who have filled my life with bountiful happiness, I bequeath all my property and my remaining monies, which total $250,000.
4: What? How kind of him. We were nothing to him, really, but he treated us like a father would.
5: There's more. Another provision. It is my will that this legacy shall be transmitted to Paula and Harvey Adams 6 months from the date of the reading of this, my last will and testament, provided that the following terms are fulfilled. And in the event that these terms are not accomplished, I hereby will that my entire estate shall go to Agnes Wellers.
4: What's that?
5: Shall I go over it?
4: No. Never mind. Continue.
5: During the period prior to the transmittal of the legacy, Paula and Harvey Adams shall deliver to my appointed attorney each month one of the 6 brass buttons from my sea jacket.
4: Brass buttons?
5: That's what it says, Mr. Adams. Each month, one of the 6 brass buttons from my sea jacket.
4: Why, I don't believe it.
3: Harvey.
4: Why, it's a trick. The will wasn't that way when I...
5: When what, Mr. Adams?
4: Well, I mean, it's preposterous. Captain Stebbins wouldn't do that to us.
5: Do what?
4: Why, it's ridiculous. Brass buttons from his sea jacket.
5: Mr. Adams, this is Captain Stebbins' bona fide will. Those are the terms. You must comply with them. It shouldn't be very difficult, should it?
4: Why, no, I guess not. I'm sorry, Mr. Rand. It was just a little unexpected. You shall have the buttons. All 6 of them.
6: Sir?
4: Yes, Mrs. Wellers.
6: Sir, the day that Captain Stebbins took his life.
4: Yes?
6: The day they... say he took his life. He was wearing the sea jacket with the 6 brass buttons.
7: Although Jeremiah Stebbins is officially listed as a suicide, there are a few questions I must ask, just routine.
4: Why, certainly, Inspector, we understand.
7: And Mrs. Wellers.
6: Yes, sir.
7: According to your former employer's will, Mrs. Wellers, and the fact that Captain Stebbins' body has not been found as yet, there is an excellent chance, isn't there, of your becoming the sole beneficiary of the Stebbins estate?
6: Oh, I don't want the money. Captain Stebbins meant it for Mr. Adams and his wife.
7: Yes, so it appears, but in case the buttons aren't delivered...
6: Oh, don't say things like that.
3: Inspector, please. She's very upset.
7: I merely said, Mrs. Adams, there is a chance of her getting the money.
6: But you make it look as if I...
7: As if you what, Mrs. Wellers?
6: Well, sir, as if I... Oh, Mr. Adams, make him stop. Please, make him stop.
3: The inspector doesn't mean anything.
4: Inspector, we've had a trying day, all of us. Mrs. Wellers, my wife, and I have suffered a great loss. As far as I can see, there's nothing you can accomplish by your questions.
7: No?
4: No. You've upset this poor woman enough. I must ask you to leave.
7: I hardly expected anyone to get so excited over a few routine questions, since it's quite obvious who will receive Captain Stebbins' legacy.
4: All this, Paula. All this and all his money will be hers if we don't find those buttons.
3: But Harvey, she said he was wearing a jacket.
4: Paula, that jacket is someplace in this house. I know it. Did you look where I told you?
3: Yes. We'll never find it.
4: I'll search through the attic.
3: Captain Stebbins knew what we were going to do with him. That's why...
4: Stop it, Paula. Stebbins was just an eccentric old sailor. We'll play his game of treasure hunt, Paula. And we'll win. It's not in the attic. Did you try in the cellar again?
3: Yes.
4: Paula, the hothouse. Why didn't I think of it before? Of course, the hothouse.
3: It wasn't there?
4: No. But we'll find that jacket and those 6 buttons if we have to tear this house apart from top to bottom.
3: This closet. I can't open it.
4: What?
3: I think it's locked.
4: Here, let me try it. It is locked, Paula. I think we've come to the end of our treasure hunt.
0: I'll open this door.
6: Mr. Adams. My room. What's happened? What are you doing here?
0: Mrs. Wellers, unlock this door.
6: But you have no right to come in my room this way. If Captain Stebbins were alive...
0: He's not alive. He's dead. And this is my house now. If you don't unlock this door, I'll call the police.
6: Phila, I'm not one to cause any trouble, Mr. Adams.
0: Well, then unlock it.
6: Here's the key, sir.
0: That's better. Paula, it's not in here.
6: I told you, Mr. Adams. He was wearing that sea jacket with the buttons the day he died.
0: Paula, are you going to sit here all night sewing?
3: Harvey, do you think Mrs. Weller suspects us?
0: Of course not. She'd have gone to the police long ago.
3: Maybe we'd better get out of this house. Now. Maybe we'd better get out of this city.
0: Get out of this house. That's rich. In 3 more days, the first month will be up, Paula. Then we'll have to get out. Because of 6 ridiculous brass buttons, this house, everything will be hers in just 3 more days.
3: Yes, just 3 more days.
0: Yes, you almost sound relieved.
3: Relieved? Yes, Harvey, it's better this way.
0: Better? To lose everything, to work, to plan, and be left with nothing.
3: Oh, we can start all over again.
0: Start over again with what?
3: We have each other.
0: Each other. That's great. Paula, for heaven's sake, stop that sewing. Put it away.
3: All right, Harvey. Harvey.
0: What's the matter?
3: My sewing box.
0: What is it?
3: There. In the box.
0: In the box. Paula. We found the first button from Captain Stebbins' sea jacket.

0: In a darkened tavern along the waterfront, a sea captain leans heavily against the bar. He and the bartender talk while the waterfront noises gradually fade and the harbor lights around them, one by one, are shut. He tells the story of a murder and of a will. The murder of a sea captain like himself and a will which demands that the beneficiaries deliver to the captain's lawyer 6 buttons from the captain's sea jacket. Let us enter the tavern to hear the captain continue his strange story.
1: Well, barkeep, Paula and Harvey Adams found the first of Captain Stebbins' 6 brass buttons. The buttons that meant the difference between a fortune and poverty.
2: Yeah, so you said. The button was in the sewing box. How did it get there?
1: Should I go on with the story?
2: Sure, go ahead.
1: Well, as I said, the first button turned up. Only 5 more to go. And things were looking a little brighter for Harvey. But it was different with Paula. Very different.
3: Please, Harvey. Let's go away. We can't stay in this house another day.
4: We're not leaving.
3: Captain Stebbins brought that button here.
4: Stop that nonsense, Paula.
3: He's come back from the dead to punish us. Harvey, this house is cursed. We've got to get out of here before it's too late.
4: Shut up, Paula. Do you want Wellers to hear us?
3: She knows we killed him.
4: Paula.
3: They all know.
4: I told you to stop it.
3: Harvey.
4: Stupid, hysterical fool. You'll ruin everything. That button didn't fall out of thin air, Paula. Somebody is trying to frighten us. All we've got to do is keep our nerve. If we play our cards right, we can't lose, Paula. We can't lose. Paula, I'm going out. Did you hear me, Paula? I said I'm going out.
3: All right, Harvey.
4: Don't leave this room till I get back. And keep away from Weller's, understand?
3: Yes.
4: Did my top coat come back from the cleaners?
3: It's in the closet.
4: Paula. When did this coat come back?
3: Yesterday.
4: Who put it in the closet?
3: I did.
4: Well, look at it. Look.
3: Harvey.
4: It's been sewn on. The second brass button.
3: He did it. He's come back again. From the dead.
4: The second button. Here it is, Mr. Rand.
5: You're early this month.
4: Yes, I didn't want to keep you waiting.
6: Northbound express on track 5, leaving at 2:20. Northbound express on track 5, leaving at 2:20.
3: Ticket for Chicago, please.
5: Round trip, ma'am?
3: One way. Hurry. Please hurry.
4: Paula, stop.
3: Oh, Harvey.
4: You can't run away from me. I won't let you. Come along. I warned you, Paula, not to leave the house.
3: I can't stay there, Harvey. Please let me go away. Please.
4: Let you go away? Do you think I'm crazy? I've got to keep my eye on you, Paula. For all I know, you may be behind this button business.
3: Harvey!
4: I said you may be. Or it could be Wellers or that lawyer, Rand. I don't trust any of you. I'm taking no chances. You're going back to the house, Paula. And if you try this again...
7: Pardon me, madam. Here, you drop your change purse.
4: I'll take it, thanks. Don't be so careless, Paula. Here.
3: But that's not mine.
4: Not yours? Say you, this doesn't belong... It's disappeared in the crowd. I wonder whose it is. Maybe there's an identification inside. Paula. Look. In the purse.
3: Throw it away, Harvey. Please.
4: You fool, Paula. Do you know what this means? The third brass button.
8: Paula was. You did it, Captain Stebbins. You made me kill her, and now you've come to... No, don't come near me. Stay away from me. No, I don't want it. Take it away, it's cursed. I don't want the button. I don't want it. Take it away!
1: When the police arrived, barkeep, they found Harvey Adams alone, cringing in a corner, stark, staring mad.
2: Well, that's enough to drive anybody crazy, seeing the ghost of the man you killed.
1: It wasn't a ghost.
2: Huh? Oh, now, hold on. You mean Captain Stebbins wasn't really dead?
1: It's an old saying, men of the sea drown hard. Harvey Adams would have done well to know that. His wrench never killed the captain. The water revived the old man, and he returned from the dead for justice.
2: For justice?
1: Mm-hmm.
2: Yeah, I see. But who are you? Now, you're not going to tell me you're...
1: Captain Stebbins?
2: Yeah.
1: Well, barkeep, my ship will be weighing anchor. I'll be getting along. As I say, the land's no place for a man.

From shadows and stillness, mystery weaves a spell of strangest fascination, charging the mind with doubts and fears. For mystery is a strange companion, a living memory in The Haunting Hour.

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2: My name, Arch Obler. Tonight, the fourth in our series of tales of the weird and the unusual. If you like moon and June and love and dove, and if you're afraid of the dark and the things of the dark, you're forewarned, for tonight's story is about the greatest terror in the world, the conscience of a man.
0: Yes, Mr. Obler, a guilty conscience can be the cause of untold terror. And yet, well, I was just thinking, thousands of innocent people today, right here in America, are finding great cause for alarm. I mean those men and women who daily seem to grow more tired and nervous. Well, if, as with so many, it's only because you need more vitamin B and iron, get ironized yeast tablets. They've worked wonders for thousands who only needed more of these substances. Help them gain glorious new strength and energy, and 5, 10, even more pounds, often in a few short weeks. Remember the name, Ironized Yeast Tablets. And now?
1: Lights out, everybody.
3: Wangara. Wangara, shut that door. You get out, you smell up the place.
4: Big fella rain, boss. Big fella rain.
3: So what? Get out of here. Get out, I tell you. Don't squat there looking up at me. Get out. All right, I'll throw you out. Up with you, you filthy devil. Out! Oh. Filthy beggar. My last letters. Dear Sheldon, well, here's my last letter to you. Another 3 weeks and my exile's over. I'm coming home. After 3 years in this devil-forsaken bush country, home. Home. I've almost forgotten how to write that word. Well, Sheldon, my friend, tell them to fatten up the fatted calf. I'm coming home rich. S. Alec Riverton won't have to take their infernal snobbery. He struck it rich out here, and he's coming back to buy the town and everybody in it. Liar, liar, liar. You haven't struck it rich. You're still a tramp. You're nothing. Nothing. 3 years in hell and you're nothing. Yes, they always laughed at you and they'll keep on laughing. Alec Riverton. Have you heard? He's back in town. Yeah, sure, he's broke. He's always broke. Broke. Broke. Who? Wangara. Didn't I tell you to stay out?
5: Bushman.
3: Get out of here. Bushman. Blast you, get out.
5: Bushman, look. Me find. Me find. Me, Mungara. Me find.
3: Give it to me.
5: No. Me find. Me.
3: Diamond as big as your hand.
5: Me take stone Queenland. Buy 2, 3 wife. Me, Mungara.
3: Listen, Mungara. I have no money.
5: Me take Queenland. Bushman Queenland got lot money. Oh, yes, lot money.
3: But I'll give you my rifle. See? Big gun. You, Mungara. Give me that diamond.
5: No. No give one gun. Mungara go Queenland. Get lot money, lot gun.
3: Mungara, wait. Listen to me. Money. I'll give you money. More money than Queensland man.
5: My hand? Give me money, my hand?
3: Tomorrow. Sun, come up. I'll give you money. You hear me? Plenty, plenty money. Now, give me the diamond.
5: No. Boss man no got money. Me go Queensland.
3: Oh, wait, you can't go.
5: Boss man no hold me. Munkara go.
3: Stand still. Listen to me, you filthy savage.
5: No, no.
3: Listen to me. I've got to have that diamond. It's my chance. You can't take it from me.
5: Go Queensland.
3: I'll give you anything you want. Just give me a chance to buy it from
5: no,
3: you.
5: Me.
3: No, I'll not let you get away from
5: no.
3: me.
5: No.
3: That diamond, give it to me. You're not going to sell it to anybody else. Give it to me.
5: No. Me find it. You no take from me. No.
3: You devil. I can't take it. I haven't got your strength.
5: No, me go.
3: All right. Your knife. Knife. I'll kill you. Kill you!

Dear Mongara, you go long way now, but long way no help you. You die 3 day when you get off big fella boat.

0: Riverton.
1: Yes, Charles, over here.
2: Oh, by George, Alec, really you?
1: Good to see you, Sheldon. You got my letter?
2: Oh, obviously, I'm here. You've struck it rich, huh? Good old Alec. What'd you find? The whole bunch of us been crazy with curiosity ever since I got your letter. Gold, platinum, tungsten.
1: I'm very tired, Charles.
2: Oh, I knew you'd do it, Alec. All you needed was a little perseverance. Once you stayed down there, I knew you wouldn't come back till you did something important. All right, old fella, tell me now, what did you
1: find? If you don't mind, Charles, I'm very tired. I had a bad trip.
2: Why? Well, I'm sorry. I didn't stop to think. There'll be plenty of time to talk later, won't there?
1: Yes. Yes, I suppose there will be.
3: Cab, sir? Cab, sir? Lowest rates to the best hotel.
1: Yes, yes, I'll take a cab.
3: Right in, sir. Oh, but, Alec, your bags.
1: I'm having them sent on. Get in.
3: Right. Where to, Chief?
1: Arlington Hotel.
3: Right.
2: Well, Arlington, eh?
1: I can afford it.
2: Oh, I should hope so. One day's rent in that place would pay for a week in your old flat, eh, Ellie?
1: What of it? I tell you, I can afford to do as I please.
2: You must have had a hard trip.
1: What do you mean?
2: Just what I said.
1: No, you didn't say what you wanted to say. Now say it. Say it.
2: Ellie, what's the matter?
1: Nothing's the matter. Nothing, I tell you. What can be the matter? I tell you, I've struck it rich. You hear me? Rich. I haven't failed. Oh, Charles, help me.
2: Alec, what is it?
1: I've got to talk. I've got to. Charles, I've got to tell someone. You, the truth. Charles, listen to me. I had some trouble down there.
2: Trouble?
1: Yes, with a man. And yet not a man. Australian bushman, savage. He found a diamond, a tremendous diamond. I had nothing. 3 years of hell and work, and I had nothing. And that ignorant savage with a fortune he wouldn't know what to do with, so
2: So what? You what?
1: I cheated him out of it. Sheldon, didn't you hear me?
2: What am I supposed to say?
1: Yes. Yes, there's little you can say, isn't there? I feel better already.

0: I didn't say it. You did. You said the 3 days after you got off
1: the boat. Oh, no, that doesn't matter. All that matters is that I've got a pocket full of cash. Yeah, that's important, isn't it?
0: I think I'm sorry for you.
1: Sorry for me? You crazy? I got all the money I can use for the rest of my life. Hey, you, cab driver. Pull back that glass. I want to talk to you.
2: Your chief, what's on your mind?
1: What do you take me for, a country cousin? This isn't the shortest way to town.
2: Well, you see, big shot, it's this way. I just
3: thought that you'd die in 3 days when you get off big fellow boat. 3 days across the river tunnel. You'd die.
4: Alec, what is it? Stop the cab! Stop the cab! Stop it!
0: Alec, what is it? What's wrong?
4: You! Cab driver, what did you say? What did you say?
2: Sir, help me. I ain't said nothing.
4: No, no, you spoke.
5: Alec, what's wrong with you? He didn't say anything to get excited about.
2: No, honest, all I said was that I'd take you the way you wanted to go.
1: Ungara's voice.
4: I heard it.
5: Ungara, but you said
1: that he's dead, yes. Yes, I know he's dead. Dead and rotting half across the world. He couldn't have spoken. And yet, I think I heard him. The dead can't speak.
5: Come on, Joe, tell us about it.
6: Tell us another one. Tell us one about this.
1: You mind if we go outside for a little while, Miss Bennett? Nan?
7: All right. I can't take those jokes either. Well, this is more like it.
1: The air is good.
7: Yes.
1: I haven't had a word alone with you all night, have I?
7: Truthfully, I didn't expect you to talk.
1: Why not?
7: Oh, Charlie Sheldon told me you weren't much of a talker.
1: He's right. Where I've come from, I haven't had many opportunities to talk.
7: Well, come now, not sing, Mr. Riverton.
1: Almost as bad as that. Down under.
7: Where?
1: The bush country, interior Australia.
7: Oh.
1: You know, you're the first woman I've gone out with since I got back.
7: I'm not quite sure whether that's so flattering.
1: It is. Until Sheldon introduced me to you, I just didn't want to be with anyone.
7: Thank you.
1: Very pretty, aren't you?
7: In the dark?
1: No, really.
7: I'm all there.
1: Man.
7: 3 years in the bush country. Maybe I'd better go in.
1: No, stay. Please. Just talk to me.
7: Talk?
1: Yes.
7: All right. How long have you been back?
1: 1 day.
7: Is that all? I'd better go in. Oh, no. No, I won't. What were you doing in Australia? Business of some sort?
1: You. Please tell me about you. You're an actress?
7: Two schools of thought. Right now, I'm what's unhappily known as resting between engagements.
1: Let's get away from here.
7: What do you mean?
1: Go. Someplace away from here.
7: Should I?
1: I want you to.
7: That does it. I can never say no to a good-looking man who knows his own mind. All right, Mr. Riverton.
3: Whatever you say, but don't forget that 3 day boss man, you die.
4: No.
7: Well, what's the matter? What is it?
4: You. What did you just say?
7: Well, all I said was that if you wanted
3: to... 2 3 day boss man, you die. You
4: devil.
7: What?
4: You think you can fool me, but it's you, Mangara. I heard you.

0: What's the joke? I don't get it.
1: Out of your throat. I heard it.
0: Well, now, look here.
1: I'll stop you! I'll stop you, Mungata. I will. I will.
2: Help! Help!
3: Hey, somebody's here. Hey, stop that. Let go of us. Let go of us. Help! Somebody help. He's choking her to death. He's choking her.
4: Ladies and gentlemen, supposing we have a quick intermission before we go on with the second half of the Lights Out story. The story of Alec Riverton, a man who thought 3,000 miles of ocean could separate him from the memory of the man he had killed. And now to return to Lights Out. 2 days have gone by since Alec Riverton got off the boat, and this is a third day, the fatal day of the Australian Bushman's prophecy.
5: Now, look here, Alec. For 24 hours, you haven't moved out of this room. Now, why don't
6: you... Stop it. It's none of your business.
5: Oh, isn't it? Not for me, you'd be in jail right now. Why do you think Nan Bennett didn't have you thrown in jail?
6: She needed money.
5: Yeah. It took me 3 hours straight talking to talk her into it. Once and for all, why did you choke her?
6: It's none of your business.
5: Nothing's my business. No. I'm just the guy who happened to be chump enough to be friend, eh? Alec, listen to me. Go to the police.
6: No, don't say that. Sheldon, if you talk.
5: I can't talk and I won't talk, Alec. My infernal friendship. Alec, at least let me call in a doctor.
6: Doctor? What do I want with a doctor?
5: For your nerves, maybe...
6: Mind your own business, I tell you. I'm all right. There's nothing... Who's that?
5: Waiter, I suppose, about dinner.
6: Are you sure?
5: Who else?
6: Ask who it is.
5: Oh, of course.
7: Who is it? Room service.
5: Oh. Well, come in. Come in.
7: Your dinner, sir.
6: Yes, yes, I know what it is. Well, set the table. Serve it.
7: Very good, sir.
5: You are in a state, all right, Ellie. I just don't get it.
6: The second day.
5: What?
6: Never mind. You're going to eat with me, or aren't you?
7: Everything is ready, sir.
6: Well, it's about time. Here, you sit here, Sheldon.
5: All right.
6: Waiter.
7: Yes, sir?
6: Lights. Let's have some more light here. I want to see what I'm eating.
5: Alec, there's plenty of light.
6: Don't you interfere. I pay for service, and I'll get it. Waiter, didn't you hear me? But don't stand there gaping at me. Do as I said.
7: Yes, sir, but I was...
8: Just thinking that you die in 3 days. 3 days, Bush Riverton, you die.
6: Kill you! Waiter, I'll kill you!
9: No, sir, let go of me. I didn't do anything.
10: Alec, let go of him. Are you completely out of your mind?
6: Kill him. I will. I will.
9: But I didn't do anything. You turned the table over.
6: You did, sir. I swear it.
10: That's true, Alec. You overturned the table. The waiter didn't.
6: Mungata. His voice. Waiter, you spoke with his voice. I heard you. I saw your lips move.
10: What? Alec, what are you saying?
6: The waiter, what did he say? Quickly, what did he say before I threw over the table? Answer me. What did he say?
5: Why? I don't remember. What did you say, waiter?
11: I merely said that I thought the meat was a bit cold. Perhaps I'd better replace it.
6: No, you lie. You lie, I heard you. You spoke with his voice. Get out! That devil won't get me, he's dead. Get out! Get out!
11: Get out! My head, I...
6: Alec! Alec!
5: But, doctor, isn't there something you can do?
12: Violent again?
5: All night. He'd doze off, and then he'd wake up screaming about devils. And... Doctor, you've got to do something for him.
12: If I only knew what was troubling him. Do you know?
5: Yeah, he's got some crazy fixation about some Australian savage. He told me he cheated him. He keeps repeating, the third day, over and over again in his nightmare.
12: The third day?
5: Yes. And today, when dawn came, he began to cry. He said that today was the third day. Doctor, please, come in and look at him for yourself.
12: As you wish.
6: Who is it? What do you want?
5: It's the doctor, Alec.
12: Yes, good morning, Mr. Riverton. What's this nonsense about nightmares?
6: I'm glad you came, Doctor. He won't dare come when you're here, will he, Doctor?
12: He? Well, who do you mean?
6: No, never mind what I mean. Just stay by me. Don't leave me today. Sheldon, you won't leave me. Oh,
5: of course not, Alec. Please try to calm down, will you, fella?
6: You think I've gone crazy, don't you? Well, I tell you, I haven't. I did hear him talk. Twice. Yes, once the first day and once the second day. But today I must not hear him. You hear me? I must not. If I do, I die too, and I can't die. I won't die. I never had anything. Now I can live. I can have a little...
12: I'd better give him the hypodermic.
5: Yes, please. Anything to quiet him. He's so afraid. I can't help him.
12: Mr. Riverton, please.
0: What?
12: Your arm.
0: What are you going to do?
12: Why, well, they want to give you a sedative subcutaneously. You'll act quickly that way.
5: Put you to sleep, Ellie.
0: Sleep? It'll put me to sleep?
12: Yes. Yes, of course.
0: Then give it to me quickly. He can't hurt me when I sleep, can he?
12: Who can't hurt you?
0: Stop asking questions, I tell you. Give me the injection quickly. The third day, if I fool him today, he can't hurt me ever. I know he can. Give me the injection. Here's my arm.
5: Hurry, doctor.
0: Yes, hurry, hurry. I've got to be asleep.
12: Yes, yes, of course. In a moment, you'll be all right. Yes, just another second and...
8: You'll die, Boss Riverton. You'll die.
12: Alex Riverton. Mr. Riverton.
0: No, no. Stay away from me.
12: What?
0: I heard you.
12: What is wrong?
0: You're not the doctor. You're him. The devil, Mungara.
5: Doctor, he's out of his mind.
0: Do something.
12: Yes, of course. I'll give him the sedative.
0: No, no. You're him. I know it. You're him. You speak with his voice. I heard you. You're him.
5: Alec, the doctor wants to help you.
12: Of course. To help you.
0: No, no. Don't touch me, Mungara. Don't touch me, Mungara. Get away from me, Mungara. You're dead. I killed you. I saw the knife drive in you. You're dead. You hear me? You're dead. You're dead. The dead can't live again.
6: No. No. No, that knife in your hand. Don't do it to me. I'll give you back your diamond. I'll give you back. I'll give you back your diamond, Mungara. Don't knife me. Don't. Don't.
5: Doctor, he's fainted.
12: Yes, he... No. No, it can't be.
5: Doctor, what is it? What's wrong?
12: Your friend. He's dead.
5: Dead?
12: Yes.
5: Why? Why did he die?
12: Why? I don't know. I only touched him with the hypodermic needle.
4: You mean, Mr. Obler, the man died from the power of suggestion?
13: You heard the story. Whether it was suggestion or the force of the unknown, judge for yourself. Right now, I'd much rather tell you about next week's Lights On. It's titled Across the Gap, and the thought in it a very exciting one. Is it possible for human beings to move across space with the speed of light?
4: Oh, wait a minute, wait a minute. Don't forget that 35-mile-an-hour speed limit.
13: You know, I'm talking about the future, but more of that in a moment.
4: Which gives me just a moment to ask you, ladies and gentlemen, how about your future?
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14: Wheat checks, rice checks, and good hot Ralston presents Space Patrol! High adventure in the wild, vast reaches of space. Missions of daring in the name of interplanetary justice. Travel into the future with Buzz Corey, Commander-in-Chief of the Space Patrol. In today's transcribed adventure, Buzz and Happy are in the mountains of Venus, approaching a cabin where three criminals are hiding. They're walking toward a metal bridge across a deep chasm.
15: I wonder if they've seen us, Commander.
16: They may have. This way, they won't have as much warning as if we'd landed our ship near the cabin. All right, quickly, across the bridge.
15: Wow, that's sure a deep gorge. At least 300 feet. Commander, the bridge is giving way.
16: Run for the other side.
15: My feet are slipping. I'm going to fall.
14: We'll be back in just a moment with today's Space Patrol story, The Scavenger of Space. Hi, gang. Captain Dick Tufeld reporting.
17: And Captain Jack Nars reporting.
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14: 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In Lowell City on the planet Mars is the head office of Carlisle McRae, president of a very profitable interplanetary business. The business of reclaiming and repossessing metals and chemicals. At this moment, he's sitting at his desk looking over reports from his branch superintendents on the various planets. The door of his office opens and a young man enters. Immediately, Carlisle McRae's frown turns to a deep scowl.
18: Larry, what are you doing here?
19: Ah, my big business brother Carlisle.
18: How's the old junk man?
19: Don't use that expression to me. Why, Carlisle, everybody calls you the junk man. That is, except those who call you the scavenger of space. It's a term of respect for your great business abilities.
18: Get out of the office.
19: Now, take it easy. Wait till I show you something. Have a look at this.
18: What's this, a list of your debts?
19: Oh, that's unkind. No, brother, it's an itemized catalog of intended purchases. Materials which the United Planets government will be buying from private firms during the coming year.
18: What? Why, that's classified information. You stole it.
19: Of course. And if you don't want it, I'll take it back.
18: Wait a minute. You deliberately took these secret papers out of the pile. Now you will be in a jam.
19: Oh, no, I won't.
18: You fool, you're an employee. When they find out it's missing, you'll be the first one they'll suspect. And then I'll be ruined. Brother of a thief.
19: Carlisle, why don't you shut up for a change and just listen? In the first place, I didn't take them out of the files. Now, no one will suspect me because I went on leave of absence from the commission office 3 days before the papers were taken.
18: Then how did you get them?
19: I'm trying to tell you. The head of my department's an incompetent character named Donald Hall.
18: Yes?
19: He can't keep up with his work during office hours, and he doesn't want the higher-ups to find out. So he's been taking some of his work home with him at night.
18: And you hijacked him one night and took the papers?
19: Yeah, you catch on quick.
18: Does he know you did it?
19: No.
18: If this ever gets out that my brother's a crook, I'll never get another government contract.
19: It can't get out. Hall himself won't let it.
18: How do you mean?
19: Don't you see? It's against security regulations to take secret documents out of the building. Now, Donald Hall isn't going to admit he violated regulations. So he'll cover up the theft somehow to protect himself.
18: Hmm. You know, Larry, perhaps I've misjudged you.
19: Thanks, Carlisle. Now, if you think this information can be of use to you...
18: Of use? Oh, why, we can clean up. Now, I suppose you'll be needing a little money. Sit down and let's work out a deal.
16: Donald Hall's office is over there, Happy.
20: Oh, I see it, Commander. United Planets Purchasing Commission.
16: Mr. Hall seemed very upset about something, but he wouldn't tell me what it was over the phone. Mr. Hall?
21: Commander Corey, something awful has happened. Can I speak freely?
16: It's all right. This is Cadet Happy.
20: How do you do, Mr. Hall?
21: Fine. Commander, I want to show you something. Will you come this way, please?
16: All right. Come on, Happy.
21: These filing cabinets. This morning I opened this one to get some documents and found this.
20: Well, it's sort of a soupy pulp.
21: Exactly.
16: What is it?
21: This drawer is supposed to contain classified information. Somebody has apparently poured acid in here and converted all those papers to this soggy, indistinguishable mess.
16: Who has access to this file?
21: Why, all of the employees in my section. 18, to be exact, including myself.
20: Why would anyone do a thing like this?
21: Well, it's obviously sabotage. A deliberate destruction of these documents.
16: Perhaps. We'll find out which with the brainograph.
21: Brainograph?
16: Yes, I'll put all of your employees through a brainograph test. If they know anything about this, it'll show up. Are they available for a test?
21: Why, yes. Except one. He's away on a leave of absence. He's been gone for several days.
16: We'll test him anyway. If he's innocent, he hasn't anything to worry about. Who is he?
21: Larry McRae. I believe he went to Mars. Lowell City, to be exact.
16: We'll look him up. All right, now if you'll show me an index of those destroyed documents and a list of your employees.
22: All right, Larry. Here's an advance on the money we agreed on.
19: Thanks, Carlisle.
22: Now listen, don't spend it. Don't do anything to arouse suspicion. When your leave is over, go back to Terra and your job with the Purchasing Commission. Understand?
19: Sure. Look, I'll pick up a couple of things in the next room. Be right back. Now, don't worry about a thing.
22: McRae, go ahead.
23: Mr. McRae, you don't know me, and please don't ask any questions. I have some vital information concerning your brother, Larry.
22: My brother?
23: Yes, sir.
22: Let's have it.
23: He's to be questioned about some documents which were destroyed in the office where he works on Terra.
22: Documents? What documents?
23: Please, no questions. Just listen. I happen to know that the Space Patrol is putting all employees of the purchasing section through a brainograph test.
22: Why do you think my brother would be concerned? Just who is this?
23: Naturally, Mr. McRae, I don't suspect your brother of any wrongdoing. This is just a friendly tip. For all I know, he may welcome a brainograph test.
22: I have no doubt that he will.
23: Well, in that case, he can get a free trip back to Terra. Commander Corey is coming to get him right away. Goodbye, Mr. McRae.
19: Who was that?
22: I don't know, but you're in a jam. Corey's coming here to give you a brainograph test.
19: What? I can't face that. The whole thing had come out.
22: I've got a place on Venus where you'll be safe. You can take one of my ships.
19: I'll blast off right away.
22: Wait, you'll need some more money. It's in a safe at the chemical lab near the spaceport. I'll give you the address and the combination to the safe.
16: Take the diagonal ramp at the next corner, Happy. It's a surface car cutoff lane to Sector C of Lowell City.
20: Right, Commander. And Carlisle McRae's company's on Avenue R?
16: That's correct.
20: Well, if Larry McRae is involved in this sabotage, he wouldn't have gone right to his brother's place of business.
16: Well, maybe not. At least he hasn't made it difficult for our Martian agents to locate him. But Larry may have some subconscious knowledge of subversive activity in the purchasing section. The brainograph will reveal it.
20: Well, we certainly didn't get anything from the other employees.
24: Space Patrol Unit Headquarters, Lowell City, Mars, calling Commander Corey in Surface Car 294.
16: This is Commander Corey. Go ahead.
24: Agent L-47 has just reported that Larry McRae has left his brother's office and is headed down Lowell Freeway toward the spaceport.
16: Do you have McRae's vehicle number?
24: Yes, Commander. LP-145H92. I've just been handed a new report. McRae's surface car has taken Lane 7 on the Civic Center Cloverleaf.
16: That would take him west of the spaceport. Dispatcher, inform Agent L-47 that I'll follow through personally on McRae. Relieve all other agents on McRae case until further notice. Corey out. Turn off the ramp at the next cutoff, Happy. It'll take us into Lane 7 south of the Cloverleaf. I've sighted Larry McRae's surface car, Hap, through the space binoculars. It's a blue one, a quarter of a mile ahead of us.
20: Oh, yeah, the one turning off the main lane?
16: Yes. It leads to an industrial plant of some kind, a very small one. Our friend Larry McCrae could be running an errand for his brother. Okay, Happy, follow him into the plant yard. Well, let's go, Happy. Larry just went inside the building.
20: Yes, sir. Say, this plant doesn't seem to be in operation, Commander.
16: It's one of Carlisle McCrae's properties, all right. McCrae Synthetics, the sign says.
20: Well, I thought he was chiefly in the junk business.
16: Only in a very general sense. Well, he's not in this room. Must have gone through toward the rear of the building.
0: What do you want?
16: Are you Larry McCrae?
0: Why, yes.
16: I'm Commander Corey.
0: What do you want with me?
16: Mr. McCrae, a file drawer full of documents has been destroyed at the Purchasing Commission offices back on Terra.
0: I don't know anything about it, Commander.
16: Your department head, Mr. Hall, told us you'd left Terra before the sabotage occurred, but we'd like to give you a brainograph test.
0: What for? If you don't think I had anything to do with it.
16: All the other employees have taken the tests. There's a possibility that subconsciously you might have a slight clue that would point to the guilty party.
0: What if I refuse to take the test?
16: If you're innocent, why should you refuse? But in a case of this kind, I'm afraid you don't have any choice, McCrae.
0: Oh, yes, I do.
20: Commander, he's got a ray gun.
0: I'll take that gun, McCrae.
20: Need some help, Commander?
0: No, thanks, Happy.
20: Wow. What a sock, Commander.
16: I'd say Larry McCrae had a lot more to do with those destroyed documents than Hall thought.
20: Yeah, I remember what you said in Hall's office about the sabotage being used to cover up a theft. Looks like you sure were on the right vector with that one, sir.
16: Keep an eye on him, Happy. I'm going to phone Space Patrol headquarters here in the city and arrange for them to take Larry back to Terra right away.
20: Now, I'll watch him, sir.
0: Oh my jaw.
20: Well, you'll be okay, Larry. You can get up if you want to, but don't try anything.
0: Now, look, get this straight. I didn't destroy any documents.
20: Yeah? Then you were a chump for pulling that gun on the commander. You sure look guilty now.
0: I'm being framed. Donald Hall is trying to put the blame on me to cover up for his own mistakes. That's it.
20: What was that noise? Who else is in this building?
0: Nobody.
20: Sounded like a door. Who's there?
1: It's me. All right, Larry. Go out the other door.
0: Hey, who Quickly. Are you? Why the mask?
1: It would be inconvenient if I were recognized.
0: Oh, I know my brother sent you.
1: Yes. Carlisle got a tip that the space patrol was on its way here. Get ready to run when I break this bottle.
0: Oh, what is it?
1: A very powerful gas. A few whiffs of this and the cadet will be taken care of for good.
0: Oh. Hurry up, he's coming too.
1: Stand back. Come on, Larry, let's go.
2: Commander.
14: We'll be back with Space Patrol in just a moment.
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16: Yeah.
17: Larry McCrae, an employee of the United Planets Purchasing Commission, has waylaid his office manager and stolen some secret documents. The minor executive, Donald Hall, has not reported the theft, but has told Commander Corey an entire drawerful of documents has been destroyed by acid. When Buzz Corey and Cadet Happy stopped Larry McCrae for routine questioning, he resisted arrest and was knocked out by the commander. But while Happy was guarding Larry, a mysterious masked man attacked the cadet, and after bursting a bottle of poisonous chemicals, helped Larry McCrae escape. Right now, Happy is lying on the floor, nearly overcome by the deadly fumes.
2: Commander.
4: Okay, Happy, bring McCrae out. Happy!
2: Commander.
4: Don't try to talk now. Wait till we hit the fresh air.
2: I thought I was through.
4: Well, take a few deep breaths before you try to talk. Now, what happened in there? How did Larry get away?
2: Somebody socked me. I think he was wearing a mask, and then that gas started burning my lungs.
4: Somebody must have been tipped off that we were after Larry McCrae.
2: I think I can stand up now, sir.
4: Good. We'll broadcast an alarm for Larry. Then we'll have a talk with his brother, Carlisle.
19: I don't know who you are, but thanks for the help.
1: Just keep driving, and don't look around toward the back seat. I'm keeping my head down so no one will see this mask.
19: Hey, did my brother give you any new instructions about what I'm supposed to do?
1: What did he tell you before?
19: To take one of his spaceships to a place on Venus, the Zarkran Mountains. You know, the hunting lodge near Lake Nazra.
1: Oh, yes. You go ahead and do that, just as your brother said.
19: Oh, fine. Sure lucky you rescued me from Corey. A brainograph test would show right off that I slugged Hall in his apartment and stole the documents.
1: You slugged Donald Hall?
19: Didn't Carlisle tell you that part? Hey, maybe I'm speaking out of turn. I thought you knew.
1: Yes, I know. I know the whole thing. Larry dug down a side street and into an alley. I'm getting out.
19: I get it. You don't want anybody to see you when you remove that mask.
1: Sure. Can't take any chances, you know.
5: Who are you?
7: I want you to return a favor I just did you and your brother.
5: What do you mean?
7: I just rescued Larry McCrae from Commander Corey and a cadet.
5: You aren't referring to a phone call tip-off by any chance?
7: Something else, too. Larry was under arrest when I interfered.
5: Oh? And what favor do you want?
7: The documents Larry stole from a certain Donald Hall.
5: Are you crazy? Why, those are worth a fortune to me.
7: They're worth more to me. My good reputation.
5: I don't get it. Just... who are you?
7: I am Donald Hall.
5: What? Then this yarn you told the Space Patrol about a lot of documents being destroyed...
7: Yes, it was just merely to cover up the loss of papers your brother took from me. I had no idea he was the guilty party until a few minutes ago.
5: Now, Hall, I'm sure we can work out a deal together.
7: Give me those documents!
5: You wouldn't use that gun, Hall.
7: I didn't hesitate to get rid of a Space Patrol cadet. Why would I hesitate to eliminate a character like you? Now get the papers.
5: All right, Hall. They're locked in this cabinet.
7: No tricky stuff, you know.
5: Oh, don't worry.
7: Hurry. I haven't much time.
5: They're right in here. By the way, my brother must have been surprised when you appeared to rescue him.
7: He didn't know who it was. I wore a mask.
5: A mask?
7: Yes, this one.
5: I see. Not taking any chances, are you?
7: The papers, if you please.
5: Oh, sure. Sure, here they are.
7: Thanks. These are the ones, all right.
5: Are you wheezing, little shrimp?
7: I warn you. Try to outfox me, will you? Now I'm going to Venus and really take care of your brother.
5: Who's there?
8: A Space Patrol.
5: Oh, come in.
8: McCrae, I'm Commander Corey. This is Cadet Happy.
5: Yes, Commander.
20: Sir, look at his head.
8: What happened?
5: Nothing. Just a fall, but very clumsy of me.
8: Seems to be a lot of clumsiness lately. You didn't get that many bruises from one fall. Who did it?
5: I tell you, I fell. I get dizzy spells.
8: All right, have it your way. We came here to find out where your brother was headed after he left that chemical plant of yours near the spaceport.
5: My brother? Why, I haven't the slightest idea.
8: Did he come back here?
5: I told you, I don't know.
20: Commander, look at this. I found it on the floor.
8: A mask. Do you wear this at work, Carlisle?
22: It's a dust rag.
8: A dust rag with eye holes. Hand it here, Happy.
20: Yes, sir.
8: It has a strange, pungent odor. Very powerful and unpleasant. Smell the mask, Happy.
20: Ooh, that's the same smell as that chemical back there where I got slugged.
8: Exactly. Carlisle, either you rescued your brother, or the man who did came here afterward and dropped that mask. Probably in a fight with you.
22: I don't know anything about it. The mask, I mean.
8: All right, Carlisle. If you don't want to press charges against the man who attacked you, that's your affair. Come on, Happy.
20: Yes, sir.
8: Sorry to have bothered you, Mr. McCrae.
22: Goodbye, Corey.
20: Commander, he must know something. Can't you arrest him?
8: I could, on suspicion. Did you notice that open file cabinet with the papers disarranged?
20: Yes, sir.
8: Whoever dropped that mask could have come to Carlisle's office after some papers. Probably the papers Larry stole.
20: Yeah, and by the looks of Carlisle, the other guy got him.
8: I think I know who that other guy might be.
20: Huh? Who?
8: While I was talking to Lowell City Space Patrol, I learned that Donald Hall is here on Mars.
20: Oh?
8: Yes, it seems he came to consult a certain doctor.
20: Well, what's our next move, sir?
8: No, for one thing, we'll just keep an eye on Carlisle McCrae. If he makes a move, we'll follow him. Any reports since I've been out of the office, Happy?
20: Not on Carlisle McCrae, sir. He's still at his office, according to the last report from our agent 5 minutes ago.
24: Space Patrol calling Commander Corey.
8: Corey here, go ahead.
24: Carlisle McCrae is preparing to leave Mars, Commander. Our agent at the spaceport reports that McCrae's private cruiser is being given a pre-flight check by his chief engineer.
8: We'll blast off ahead of him and pick him up after he leaves Mars. Corey out. Let's get to our ship, Happy.
20: I picked him up, sir.
8: Let him get on his vector. Then we'll trail him.

0: He's setting his ship down about a mile from Lake Nazareth.
1: Carlisle sure picked a good hideout for his brother. If we hadn't trailed him here, we never could have found it.
0: There are two other ships down there, near what looks like a mountain lodge.
1: Two ships?
0: Yes. There's a deep gorge near the lodge with a bridge across it. We'll set our ship down near the side of that hill and sneak up on them across the bridge.
2: Just a minute, Carlisle. Come in. I recognize your ship. Hey, what's wrong?
3: Plenty. What's that other ship doing out there?
2: Oh, that. I've got a guest, Donald Hall.
3: I thought so. He came to my office, got the documents, and knocked me out. Where is he?
2: Tied up in the back room. He came here to be sure I'd never be able to expose him in a brainograph test, but I managed to get the first blow.
3: We've got to get rid of Hall. He's as dangerous to us as you are to him. I suggest... Larry, look out the window.
2: Huh? Two space patrolmen. Right, that's Corey and the cadet.
3: Corey's smarter than I gave him credit for.
2: What are we going to do?
3: Now, don't get panicky. They're still on the other side of the gorge.
2: The bridge control. Drop the bridge so they can't get across.
3: Now, let me handle it. Wait just a few seconds more.
1: I wonder if they've seen us, Commander.
0: They may have. But this way, they won't have as much warning as if we'd landed the ship near the lodge. All right, quickly, across the bridge.
1: Wow, that's sure a deep gorge. At least 300 feet. Commander, the bridge is giving way.
0: Run for the other side.
1: My feet are slipping. I'm going to fall.
0: I've got you, Happy. Grab the railing. Hang on tight.
1: Wow, I thought sure I'd lose my grip. Sure lucky you grabbed me.
2: It was close for both of us.
1: The bridge is hanging straight down.
0: Climb up the railing, hand over hand. Use the braces as a ladder.
1: All right, sir. We're about 10 feet from the top.
3: Well, that takes care of them.
2: Yeah. They'll never survive that 300-foot drop to the bottom of the gorge.
3: Neither will Donald Hall.
2: Oh, is that what you're going to do with him?
3: Yes. There isn't time for anything more fancy. Let's get him.
2: Okay.
3: I'll have to get you a new hiding place.
0: Ah, the McCrae brothers.
1: Corey!
0: That's right, you're both under arrest.
3: We'll see about that.
0: Happy, take care of Larry.
4: Yes, sir, try this for size, Larry.
0: And now, Carl, let's see how tough you really are.
3: Oh, God, that's enough, Corey. I've had enough.
0: Okay. Have you got Donald Hall here?
3: Yes. Yes, he's in the back room. See for yourself.
1: I'll do it, sir. He's here all right, sir. All tied up.
5: Commander, you've got to listen to me. I didn't steal any documents. Honest, I merely took them home to catch up.
0: You could have kept yourself out of a worse jam by telling me that at first. Now there are quite a few counts against you, including freeing of an official prisoner and an attack on a cadet of the space patrol.
1: Say, you know, Commander, as a cadet, I can say that this is probably the only time I ever heard of anybody getting into trouble by doing too much homework. Ha!
6: 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But first, gang, this is Captain Dick Tufeld.
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6: And now, a preview of next week's exciting Space Patrol adventure. Two criminals are holding Tonga in the sub-cellar of a Venus skyscraper. As Buzz and Happy advance toward the men, they pass a large ventilating tunnel covered with a metal screen. One of the men throws a switch, and behind the screen, the blades of a giant fan start to whirl.
8: They've turned the ventilator fan on. Rush them, Happy.
1: Yes, sir. I can't stay on my feet.
8: Keep away from the grating.
1: I can't move. The air blast pulled me against the grating.
8: It's got me, too. Try to pull loose, Happy.
1: The wind's too strong. Commander, the grating is sliding up.
8: Pull, Happy. Pull hard. If we don't get out of this tunnel, we'll be pulled into the fan.
6: 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Other players were Ken Mayer, Norman Jolly, and Bela Kovach. 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
9: 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Twenty years had passed since the last of the giant migration ships had crashed to the surface of Mars, bearing its pitiful handful of survivors of the Earth Wars. 20 years of scratching at the stubborn Martian soil. 20 years of longing, of turning eyes toward the green Earth as it hung on the horizon like a beckoning light. And now it was done. And the first new ship, built of shining Martian chromaton, had lifted bravely toward home with 3 men locked in its metal belly. Would they return to an Earth made barren by cosmic dust, to a blackened radioactive hell? Or would they find intelligence still alive on the scourged planet? What had 20 years of death and radioactivity done to our beloved Earth?
11: That's it, Captain. We've intersected the course vector.
12: Williams.
11: Yes, sir?
12: Prepare for deceleration.
11: Forward fission ready, Captain.
12: Read us off, Evans.
11: We'll enter the gravitational field of the Earth in exactly 10 seconds. 9, 8, 7, 6, 5, 4... Three.
12: Fire two and four.
11: One. Zero. Two and four.
12: What's our momentum, Evans?
11: -3.
12: Fire one.
11: One. -4 now.
12: Steady as she goes. How are we?
11: On parabola now. If we can hold, we should breach the heaviside layer somewhere north of what used to be Murmansk.
12: Let's have a look at her. Visor, please.
11: Yes, sir. Mother Earth.
12: 20 years. We're going home, Evans. We're going home.
11: Home to what, Captain? Home to a burned-out radioactive planet that is incapable of supporting human life?
12: Evans and I don't agree with that, Williams. We think the Earth is ready for us again. That she'll give us another chance.
11: I'm sorry, Captain, but I was born and brought up on Mars under the new central government. We younger men disagree with you about migrating back to Earth. For us, Mars is home.
12: Well, we'll see.
11: If there is some form of life on Earth, we'll find out soon enough.
12: Williams, head for New York.
11: Yes, Captain. You can barely see the top of the Atomic Trades Building in the twilight. They never finished building it.
12: Dark as a tomb. Slow to cruising speed.
13: Cruising speed.
11: It begins to look as if Williams is right, Captain. Not a sign of life on four continents.
12: Well, we'll make a radiation check and then head back for Mars.
13: You agree with me, gentlemen, that for all practical purposes, the planet is dead?
12: It's still my
11: Captain.
12: What is it?
11: Am I going out of my mind? Look out that way to the west. Could that be...
12: By heaven, it is. Those are lights. Turn the ship.
13: Heading west, southwest.
12: Full speed.
13: Full speed.
11: They are lights. Captain, it's a city, a whole blasted city lit up like a Christmas tree. Well, what do you think of your dead planet now, Williams?
13: We shall see, Evans. Remember, the Commission wants evidence of life as we know it.
12: Decelerate to negative 5. We're going to take her down. There's an open area just on the edge of the city.
13: Yes, sir.
12: Hold on, gentlemen. We're about to land.

0: Landing jacks are down, sir.
1: Open the airlock. Close. All right, gentlemen. Before we go out, security at all times. Williams, you have the blast gun?
0: I have it.
1: If anyone becomes separated, fire a shot and make for the ship. How's the radiation, Evans?
2: Safe enough so far. This seems to be a light area.
1: Very well.

0: It's unbelievable. We've been walking for hours now and not a soul to be seen.
1: There must be someone. How do you explain the lights?
0: I don't know.
2: Municipal building. Shall we have a look here, sir? Possibly the records might contain some clue.
3: Good idea. Keep your weapons ready. This door is in good working order. Almost as if it had been oiled recently. Long corridor. Lights blazing in every office. William, stand watch here in the corridor. Fire a blast if you need us.
2: Yes, sir.
3: Evans, you come with me. We'll start right here with the city clerk's office. Better check radiation again.
0: Not enough to do any damage.
3: Gives you the creeps, doesn't it? Look at this desk. Papers crumpled. Inkstand. Just as if somebody came in and worked here every day. Calendar. June 18th, 1987.
0: Why, that's the day of the evacuation. The dust cloud had already blanketed New York and was heading west.
3: Dog licenses. Hunting permits.
0: Somehow I have a peculiar feeling that... Good Lord.
3: Pick it up, Evans.
0: Hello? No answer. Hello? I hear something. A scratching sort of noise.
4: Good day, Doctor.
0: What?
4: How are you? I called to ask some advice about a trepanning problem. Can you tell me if the lateral cut should be made first?
0: Hello? Hello? This is absolutely
4: Thank
0: insane.
4: You,
0: Hello?
4: Doctor, I'll do that. By the way, how is your wife, Alice? And the girls? And your son, John? Fine boy, John. I'll call again tomorrow. Goodbye, Doctor.
0: Hello. Hello. It's gone dead.
3: Who was it?
0: I don't know. A strange voice carried on a conversation about some surgical operation without paying the slightest attention to anything I said. Captain, the lights are out.
3: Good Lord.
5: Captain! Captain!
3: I have a torch. Come on. Williams, what is it?
2: I don't know.
3: You fired a shot.
2: Yes, sir. Just as the lights went out, I'm sure I saw a figure. It looked like an old man in a white robe. It moved across the end of the corridor down that way.
3: Flash your torch down there, Evans. Nothing there. Are you certain, Williams?
2: I'm not certain. The lights.
0: They're on again.
3: We're going to get to the bottom of this.
0: Wait.
3: What?
0: Listen. Quietly. Someone is coming, walking slowly toward the corridor.
3: Coming closer. Cover him when he turns the corner.
2: It'll be a pleasure.
3: Don't fire unless I give the word.
0: Shh. What? Jumping Jupiter.
6: Are you... Is it really someone, or am I having hallucinations?
3: We are no vision.
6: No. No, you seem to be real. I saw the ship come down. I thought perhaps I was losing my mind. It's been so many years.
3: I'm Captain John Parsons. These are my assistants, Dr. Evans and Mr. Williams. We've returned to Earth from Mars.
6: Oh, then it's happened. We're not alone anymore. Forgive me, gentlemen. I seem moved. I waited and hoped for so long.
3: You survived the radiation?
6: We did.
3: There are others?
6: My family were the only ones.
0: I answered the phone a moment ago. Who was it?
6: You heard my voice, Doctor.
0: Your voice?
6: To break the loneliness, I've recorded my voice and rigged up an automatic telephone. It's pleasant to hear the phone ring. I come here to do my work.
0: I take it you're a medical man.
6: My name is Cornelius Hathaway.
3: Hathaway? Hathaway, the brain surgeon?
6: You know my name.
3: Who doesn't? I watched you on television at college. I saw you 23 years ago. You performed the difficult surgery for a cerebral tumor. Marvelous.
6: Thank you. I'd almost forgotten. My mind, you see, I'm almost 80 now.
3: You look fine, sir.
6: Well, we've had the best of everything. An entire city to choose from. Cold storage.

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1: 23, sir.
2: Thank you.
1: Now, if you'll excuse me.
3: What is it, Captain? Something wrong?
2: Nothing except that it's impossible. You see, Dr. Hathaway's son was already in college when I started. That would make him at least 45.

0: That was a wonderful meal, Mrs. Hathaway. Doctor, your wife is an exceptional woman.
1: Thank you, sir.
2: How would you gentlemen like some fresh gingerbread with your coffee? I baked it this morning.
0: Oh, wonderful. Smell that, Evans?
3: Oh, it's like coming home, Mrs. Hathaway.
2: We enjoy having you here.
0: Mrs. Hathaway, may I compliment you on your having preserved your youth and beauty so well?
2: Thank you. We have had no worries here, no competition. Only the things we need for material comfort.
3: Parsons and I were wondering, Dr. Hathaway, if the radioactivity had any effect in preserving tissue. Your children all look so young, too.
1: It is possible, gentlemen, of course. Radiation does strange things to living tissue. Alice, could we have some champagne?
2: Of course. I'll only be a moment.
0: An amazing woman. Did you ever see such grace? Such complete relaxation.
3: It doesn't seem quite natural.
1: I beg your pardon, gentlemen?
3: Captain Parsons was just about to ask how you and your family managed to escape, Dr. Hathaway.
1: You were very fortunate. I was working in the Sierra Mountains at the time. I had a lead-lined laboratory where I did X-ray research on my pet project.
3: And what is that, sir?
1: The study of machines as they relate to human function and the corollary of... Well, to continue, when the dust cloud covered America, we remained in the laboratory, well supplied with food and water. Later, when the radiation permitted, we made our way east, back to our old home, in the hopes of finding other survivors. But by that time, every living creature had been evacuated to Mars. We were stranded. The migration ships didn't wait for stragglers.
0: That's true. My father and I were on the last rocket out of New York.
1: I've always loved this old house. But the loneliness of those first years...
0: At least you had your wife and children.
1: Yes. Yes, I had my family. If it were not for them, gentlemen, I assure you I would long ago have put a bullet in my head.
2: Here we are. Champagne, Captain.
0: Oh, thank you, Mrs. Hathaway. May I propose a toast?
1: Oh, let me. Gentlemen, to Earth.
0: To Earth.
1: May she never be a stranger to man again.
0: Hathaway, what is it?
1: Nothing really. It's just a rather sharp pain in the chest.
3: I think you should lie down, Doctor.
0: No. Yes.
1: Perhaps you're right.
0: Let me help you.
1: No. John and Susan will help.
4: Of course, Father.
1: Why don't you gentlemen go out on the porch, enjoy the air? I'll see you all in the morning.
0: Good night, Doctor.
1: Good night. Come, John.
4: Yes, Father.

0: Well, what do you think of old Mother Earth now, Williams? Smell that summer breeze. Look at that view of the city lighted up against the sky.
1: It has a certain quality.
2: Well, score 1 point for the back-to-earth proponent.
1: I didn't say that.
0: You're beginning to feel it, though, Williams. I can tell.
1: If you don't mind, gentlemen, I'm quite tired. I think I'll turn in. Excuse me.
2: Well, Captain?
0: Well, what?
2: What do you make of all this?
0: I don't know what you mean.
2: This Hathaway and his family, there's something strange and unnatural going on here. I can sense it.
0: I think you're reading things into it, Evans.
2: Oh, perhaps. Well, I'll turn in too. Are you coming?
0: In a moment. I want to smoke a cigarette.
3: Beautiful view.
0: What?
3: Is it not?
0: I didn't hear you come out. How is he?
3: Resting. I've never seen...

0: him this bad?
1: Yes, he's an old man. I'm sorry, but the difference in your ages is so apparent. You must have been married very young.
0: My husband is a very great man, Captain. It's too bad there was no one to appreciate him. Once, he wired the whole city with sound speakers, and when he pressed a button, the whole town lit up and made noises, as if 10,000 people were living in it.
1: He must have been very lonesome for people. Although with a woman such as you, I don't understand.
0: Perhaps one day you will understand. Good night, Captain.
1: Good night, Mrs. Hathaway.

0: Captain. Captain Parsons.
1: Huh? Who's there?
0: It's Dr. Evans.
1: What time is it?
0: 2 a.m.
1: What's wrong?
0: I couldn't sleep. A few minutes ago, I heard someone slip out the front door. The moonlight, I saw it was the old man. He was headed toward our ship.
2: What are you suggesting, Evans?
0: Nothing, except that it's fairly unnatural for an old man with a bad heart to go wandering off at 2 in the morning.
2: Very well. We'll follow him.

0: See him yet?
1: No.
0: Look, ahead there on the hillside. Isn't that Hathaway kneeling in the moonlight?
2: Yes, I think so. Can we get closer?
0: Let's head for that clump of bushes. This is far enough.
2: What do you suppose he's doing there? What are those things on the ground?
0: Good Lord. Those are grave markers. Four of them.
2: You're right. Seems to be praying over them.
0: Listen.
3: Do you forgive me for what I've done? I had to do it. I was so terribly lonely. You do forgive me, don't you? Yes, I feel you do. I'm glad. I think perhaps I can rest now. I think I...
0: He's having another attack. Come on. Hathaway! Dr. Hathaway. Raise his head, Evans.
2: His lips are moving.
0: What is it, Doctor?
3: Lean closer. I'm sorry I had to spoil all of this. I've expected it for some time.
0: We'll fix you up.
3: No, this is the end for me. It really doesn't matter. Except for them.
0: What about them, Hathaway?
3: You suspected, didn't you?
0: Yes, I suspected, but I couldn't believe it until now. Do they know?
3: No, they wouldn't understand. I wouldn't want them to know ever. The earth.
0: Don't try to talk.
3: The earth is so fair.
0: Doctor.
2: He's dead, Captain. He knew it was the end this time.
0: Yes, he knew.
2: What was it he meant about your suspect?
0: Light a match, Evans. Look on those four grave markers and tell me what you see.
2: Good Lord.
0: Well?
2: Alice Hathaway. Marguerite Hathaway. Susan Hathaway. John Hathaway. Died July 1987. But that's 20 years ago. If these markers are correct, then who are those others?
0: Can't you guess, Evans? Can't you guess?

0: Mrs. Hathaway, are you awake?
1: Yes, Captain.
0: May I come in?
1: Yes. It's about my husband, isn't it?
0: You knew?
1: I saw him go out tonight. He felt it was near the end.
0: He died less than an hour ago. I'm sorry.
1: Thank you.
0: How do you feel?
1: He told us it would happen one day, and that he didn't want us to cry. He didn't teach us how, you know. He said it was the worst thing that could happen, to know how to be lonely and unhappy. What will happen to us now that he's gone?
0: I don't know.
1: Will you stay with us?
0: I would like to, but I cannot.
1: You know about us.
0: Yes, I know. I didn't think that you knew yourself.
1: The children don't. I've been aware for a long while.
0: No one would have guessed. You're so perfect.
1: Oh, he would have liked to hear you say that. He was so very proud of us. After a while, he came to love us. And at the end, he took us as his real wife and children. He even forgot sometimes that he had made us.
0: You gave him a great deal of comfort.
1: Yes. Over the years, we sat and talked. He loved so much to talk. I was first, you know. Then he became lonesome for the children. And so he made them. He told me about the things he did, about his laboratory.
0: Well, surely the children must suspect.
1: Oh, no. You see, there were no other beings with which to compare themselves.
0: He must have been a great, great genius.
1: Each morning he took a recording of his voice into town and put it on the automatic telephone. Each night it would call us. I think, what with the phone ringing and the sound of voices and the lights on, he was happy. There was only one thing. One flaw.
0: And that?
1: He couldn't make us grow old. And so he had to watch himself become an old, old man while we stayed young. It was a great blow to him.

0: And so we commend the body of this man, Cornelius Hathaway, to his maker. Ashes to ashes, dust to dust returneth. Amen.
1: Come, John.
2: Yes, Mother.
1: Susan. Marjorie.
0: Evans. Williams. Stay here a moment, please.
3: What is it?
0: Let them go back to the house. I want to speak to you.
3: I know what you're going to tell us, Captain. I saw the names on the grave markers.
0: Well?
3: It's a mockery. A blasphemy of everything we believe in. For a man to do something so evil.
0: Can't you imagine what he faced? Can't you imagine what it must have been like to have watched his wife and children die slowly of radiation burns? To know that he was the last man on the face of the earth? Alone? Eternally and unalterably alone? Good Lord, man, what would you have done if you'd had his medical and technical genius?
3: That's incredible.
0: Yes, it is. But with an entire American city on which to draw for supplies and equipment, a brilliant man might accomplish anything, even that.
3: What are you suggesting, Captain? That we take them back?
0: We haven't enough space in the ship for that. Every ounce counts. Still, to leave them here, like that, alone.
3: I think I have an answer, cold-blooded as it may seem.
0: Go on.
3: I suggest that we turn them off.
0: Do you think that I could do that?
3: No, but I could. After all, they aren't human. They're worse than robots. They're ghoulish.
0: Have you talked to her? Has she smiled at you with that quiet, beautiful smile?
4: Captain, we can't take them with us, and it would be less than human to leave them here without Hathaway.
0: Could you do it, Evans?
4: Give me the blast gun, Williams.
0: We'll wait in the ship. Take off in half an hour.
4: Half an hour.

0: 6:25. He should be back soon.
1: Yes.
0: He's doing the only humane thing, Captain. They are less than human.
1: Are they?
0: Well, it's done now, and no one will ever... That's the airlock. He's back.
1: Well?
2: Here's your gun.
1: Did you do it?
2: When I entered the house, she looked at me with those fine, intelligent eyes. I couldn't do it. It would be murder, cold-blooded murder.
1: I prayed you wouldn't be able to do it. There will never be anything as fine as they are. Built to last 200, 300, perhaps 1,000 years. Well, get the course in the integrator, Williams. We'll take off in 20 minutes. I should be back by then.
0: You're going out, sir?
1: I'm going to say goodbye.

0: You've come back.
1: Only to say goodbye.
0: It was nice of you.
1: I wanted you to know that I am coming back someday.
0: When will you come?
1: I don't know. It will take many years to prepare fuel for another trip. 6, 7, perhaps 10 years.
0: I will watch the sky at night, just as he watched it.
1: I'm afraid I must go now.
0: I understand. Strange. I have a new feeling. One which he did not teach us. A feeling of longing. Of sadness.
1: That one is not taught. It comes of being alive.
0: Yes. I am alive. Even though he created me, I'm a person now.
1: Goodbye, Alice Hathaway.
0: Goodbye, John Parsons.

0: 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The world of...
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0: When the time comes for man to explore the universe, to deal with the strange inhabitants of other worlds, there will be much to remember. 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

0: Come in. Welcome. I'm E.G. Marshall. Welcome this time to the grave. Not what lies beyond it, but what used to lie in it. Safe in the peace of death. Unless the resurrectionists were abroad. Do you know what a resurrectionist is, or was? Well, no matter. By the time this tale is told, you will. Not by me, but by the man who did tell it some 100 years ago. Let me introduce you to Cameron Fergus.
1: A glass of rum, in heaven's name, landlord. It's cold enough in here to send a man to the grave. And a grave's no place to be. No place to be at all. Begin or end it all with the fact that I am a drunkard, an alcoholic. I have been so ever since I can remember, 30 years or more. I do not like remembering. It's why I drink. There is no excuse for my existence. I am worth nothing to anybody, except I am afraid to die. Afraid to be laid fresh in the grave because I fear my body will not lie there in peace, no more than my soul. So I try only to stay alive and forget. There is no hope for me anywhere in this world or in the next.
0: Our mystery drama, The Body Snatchers, was adapted from the Robert Louis Stevenson classic especially for the Mystery Theater by Ian Martin and stars Howard Da Silva. It is sponsored in part by Anheuser-Busch Incorporated, Brewers of Budweiser, and Buick Motor Division. I'll be back shortly with Act One.
2: If you take a look at the 1975 cars, you'll notice a European influence. 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We're proud of the fact that it's a Buick. 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
4: 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And with busy schedules, just getting the family together is not an easy thing to do. How would you like to have a little family fun every week? How would you like to learn together? 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It sure helped ours. Today's Cub Scout program is just as much for families as it is for boys. So when your son wants to join a Cub Scout pack, remember to take along the whole family. That's what Cub Scouting is all about. For the Cub Scout pack nearest you, call the Boy Scouts of America. They're in the white pages of your phone book.

0: The scene is a little pub in Debenham, England. Where is Debenham? It doesn't really matter. An isolated little town not far from London or this stream of life in general. There are a couple of public houses there, and the George is as good or as bad as the others. It just happens to be where Fergus drinks his 5 glasses of rum every night. A strange, bizarre figure that the town long ago accepted, or, if you will, disregarded. But tonight is not an ordinary night in Debenham, as Ansa Mary, another habitué, is giving Fergus the latest news.
1: The squire himself, on his way to the new railway station, struck down as by the finger of God, as his carriage passed the old George here. They got him upstairs to the best room, and they telegraphed off to London with a great men's doctor. Oh, this is a night to remember.
2: As it must to all men. I didn't mean that, Harry. Godspeed his doctor on the way, and to keep him out of the cold earth.
1: Well, he's in a bad way. The landlord thought maybe you'd ever look at him.
2: Me? Why me?
1: Well, wouldn't be the first time you've shown your skill. I remember the time old Maud Pringle dislocated her elbow, and Alfie Price's boy, Richard, broke his leg. You fixed him up real nice, you did.
2: A simple fracture, an even simpler reduction. Any farmer could have taken care of either.
1: Well, not like you did, not by a long shot. Wasn't you set out to be a doctor once, or maybe even got to be one?
2: Why don't you learn to mind your own business, Harry?
1: Well, no offense, old chum. Most of them years we've been drinking together, and did I ever hold back anything from you?
2: Some of us are by nature open. Others keep ourselves to ourselves. Not that anybody could ever say I had anything to hide. I sat there looking down to the bottom of my glass, swirling that last memory-drowning drink of rum, and thinking to myself the size of the lie I had just said. Oh, it had a kind of truth. Nobody in Debenham could say I had anything to hide. But I knew what black sins I had to hide from the world. And with enough liquor, even sometimes for myself.
1: Well, listen to that, Fergus, will you? 11s. An our innkeeper isn't here to chase us out at closing time. Too busy upstairs poking his big nose into the great doctor at work, trying to bring the old squire back to life. Not much chance of that, I'd say.
2: You sneaked up and had a look, did you?
1: Well, I tried, but no luck. Door shut fast. But I saw the squire on the way in before you got here. His face was all blown up like a balloon and red as one of them lobsters.
2: How was his breathing?
1: Well, when they brought him in, he wasn't breathing none at all. And then sudden, like he was, with a sort of rattle in his chest. After that, maybe a minute or so, he stopped again.
2: Chain strokes.
1: What's that you say?
2: Classic symptoms, apoplexy. Probably irreversible. The breathing pattern formalized as a syndrome by Dr. John Chain, a countryman of mine, and Dr. William Stokes, an Irishman by birth. A sure forerunner of cardiac failure.
1: All them big words, you lost me.
2: Did I? No matter. Your prognosis is probably as accurate as his physician's will be. If indeed the squire is not a corpse already.
1: He gloomy one you are.
2: I wonder now where they'd bury him.
1: Who, the squire? Oh, we'd go right in the family crypt.
2: In a crypt? Above ground, then, he should be safe enough. I wonder that I didn't see the doctor arrive. Did he come by train?
1: Lord, no. You missed it, all right. Whipped right off the train into old George's cab.
2: I wonder how I missed the arrival. What did this great medico look like?
1: Oh, he was tall, white-haired, but he moved as brisk as a colt, dressed in the finest broadcloth and white linen, great gold watch and studs and spectacles of the same precious metal.
2: As there before the grace of God go... And what was the name of this paragon?
1: This what?
2: This man of undoubted success.
1: Oh, McFarlane.
2: Say that again.
1: What, the name? McFarlane.
2: Yes. No other name?
1: Dr. Wolf McFarlane. What's the matter with you, Fergus? You've broken the glass, wasted the rum. Oh, and you've cut yourself.
2: Never mind that. Wolf McFarlane. You sure of that?
1: Well, it's how he introduced himself. Why, do you know him?
2: Know him? There's nobody knows him better than me. More's the pity. More is the pity and the shame. So the past I had shut up with some success and a great deal more rum came flooding back. Pictures flashed across my mind in a kaleidoscope. Stop-action photographs of disembodied arms and heads. The grisly jokes bandied about over the poor defenseless corpses that passed beneath our hands and were stripped barren by our razor-sharp knives. But it all might have been a bright dedication and a proud way of life, except for Wolf McFarlane and his kind. For every one of us, the end was the triumph. But the means, heaven help the few of us who has to face it. And then, suddenly, there were footsteps on the stairs coming down closer and closer to me, and I was about to face the man who attempted me to sell my future. The man who could live with his vileness because he had no conscience and had left me to eke out my life dirty and despairing, afraid to do the only thing I really wanted to die.
1: You're as white as a sheet, Fergus. Don't take on so. There might be two men with the same name. Shh.
3: My sincere condolences, but the squire was virtually a dead man from the moment the stroke hit him. Nothing could have saved him.
2: That's him. That's his voice.
3: Forgive me for my abrupt leave-taking, but my coach is waiting and I cannot miss the train.
1: Well, here he goes for the door. If you want to make sure you do know him, you better move fast.
2: I must see him face to face. McFarlane!
3: Yes?
2: Toddy.
3: Huh?
2: Toddy McFarlane.
3: I'm afraid, sir, you have the better of me. I don't believe we are acquainted.
2: Oh, we are acquainted, all right. Look close. I want you to recognize
3: me. I've told you. Good Lord. Cameron. Cameron Fergus.
2: Yes. Did you think I was dead, too? That we are all so easy shut of old acquaintance?
3: Oh, hush, man. For the love of God. Let the dead past bury itself.
2: Not ours. Nothing stayed buried decently then, did it, Wolf?
3: Oh, now come, Cameron. We are both a little shaken at this chance encounter. I hardly knew you, I confess at first, but I am overjoyed. Overjoyed to have this opportunity. Unfortunately, I must not fail the train, so if you'll forgive me.
2: Forgive you?
3: I meant for running, but, let me see. Yes, of course. You shall give me your address, and you can count on early news from me.
2: Put away your gold pen and your false friendship.
3: But I want to do something for you, Fergus. I can see, forgive me, that you are somewhat out at elbows. We must take care of that.
2: Money?
3: Well?
2: Money from you? The money I had last from you is lying where I cast it in the rain and mud.
3: What is the matter with you, Fergus? Now, what is it you want?
2: I wish I knew. Revenge for Jeannie and the others. An accounting for the wasted rum-soaked derelict you made me. I thought long ago the hand of God, like the squire upstairs, must have struck you down. Perhaps I was appointed for
3: it. Fergus, Fergus, Cameron, I beg of you. You've been drinking and you are not in your right mind. Now, don't do anything. What is that you have in your hand?
2: Don't you remember?
3: Jeannie's. Jeannie's hatpin.
2: The one you gave her. Would it not be poetic in God's justice to drive it into your throat, up slanting through the mouth till it lodged in the brain, or between the fifth and sixth ribs, driven straight into your black heart?
3: Help! Have you got out of your mind? Help!
1: Here, Fergus, take it easy.
3: Help me.
2: Stay out of this, Harry.
1: But you...
2: If you value your life, stay back.
3: Don't. You can't kill me, Fergus. You...
2: You're right, I can't. I should, but I can't. Get out of my sight. Catch your train. Go.
4: Pick up your horses. We won't catch that train.
1: Lord above, Fergus, what got into you? What that long hat pin away. That's a dangerous instrument. More like one of them Italian stilettos.
2: It was Jeannie's.
1: Yes, sure it was. Some pretty sparklers, all right. Must have cost a pretty penny, too, but let's put it away and sit down and have a nice little snort for the road, eh?
2: Yes, drink. Get me drunk. Wipe it out, the past. Let me sleep. And oh, if only I could never wake again.
1: Yes, righteous rain, old chum. Yeah, just what the doctor ordered. That's a funny one, all right. With all the doctors around this night. Like the gentleman who just left.
2: Don't call him gentleman.
1: When a man's become a doctor...
2: No matter what he thinks he's become, the devil is what he began. A resurrectionist he began. And in his heart, that's the way he'll die.
5: A resurrectionist... It's a profession that flourished in the early 19th century. Profession, did I say? It was rather a crime. The more familiar names are ghoul, grave robber, body snatcher, the conscienceless night people who provided cadavers for the medical schools, the cold-blooded legion of the damned who, if a corpse was not to be found, provided a fresh one from the living. I'll return shortly with Act Two.
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8: This is Greg Morris. I think the thing that impressed me the most is the fact that we are getting mileage out of the dollars that we contribute to United Way. People are receiving professional care through United Way, which is the most economical way to give. You see, when you combine all of these agencies into one campaign, more of the dollars that you give actually go to the people who really need the money. Now, that makes no difference who you are, what color your skin is, what country your father came from. It's for all people. In our town, United Way is there when you need them. None of us is immune to the problems of alcoholism, mental health, kids mixed up with dope, crippled babies. So give your fair share. Thanks to you, it's working. United Way.

0: In one of the greatest speeches in the English-speaking theater, Hamlet, the tortured prince of Denmark, wrestled with the problem, to be or not to be, and came to the conclusion that conscience doth make cowards of us all. Cameron Fergus, though far less innocent than the tragic Dane, as a young man found himself caught in the same wedge. But when he made his decision, he found not death, but a life of remorse and dishonor.
1: I was the only child of two elderly parents. By my early 20s, they were both gone, leaving me a small but comfortable income. Even in those days, I already considered myself a man about town. But my vices were minor, and inside I had a craving for something more fulfilling in life. Both those lacks were satisfied when I fell under the spell of Wolf McFarlane. We met first at the house of Jeannie McRoberts, a young woman who epitomized everything pure and sweet to me, and whom I secretly hoped to marry one day.
2: Oh, Jeannie, this music's too slow.
3: It's romantic.
2: Well, maybe that's what I meant. Let's sneak out for a walk in the garden.
3: Oh, no. It's not the music that's too slow for you, Cameron.
2: Oh, then suppose it was.
3: I wouldn't trust you out there all alone.
2: You walked out with him.
3: Who?
2: The tall one there, dancing with Maggie Dyack.
3: Wolf McFarlane. Well, it's the first time he's our guest, and besides, it was still twilight then.
2: He's a dandy, all right. And he has all of you girls making eyes at him. Where's he from?
3: Oh, Glasgow, I think. He's here in his second or third year as a medical student, working under Dr. Knight.
2: I suppose he's turned your head, too.
3: He did when we danced. What could be more exciting than being a doctor anyway? Someone who can make you well if you're ill.
2: Well, maybe I'd better consider taking up the profession myself, so I won't lose you.
4: So, Cameron, you've a taste for being a doctor, eh?
2: I can think of no higher calling.
4: Well, that's flattering. Have you the talent for it?
2: I stood high in my class at the university.
4: Oh, you've a brain, all right, I've no doubt. At least so Miss McRoberts informed me.
2: Did she now?
4: But when I spoke of being a doctor in talent, I meant other things.
2: Such as?
4: Have you a strong stomach? Can you stand the sight of blood?
2: I wouldn't turn from it.
4: Have you the nerves of steel?
2: I don't exactly know what you mean.
4: Could you take a scalpel and split a man or a woman from breastbone to pubis with a steady hand? Could you open the stomach and cut out a diseased organ? Could you amputate a leg or an arm?
2: I'm not exactly sure it was being a surgeon I had in mind.
4: Oh, never mind the live bodies, lad. It's the dead ones you have to cut through first. There's no other way to learn anatomy firsthand, and not all of them are fresh from the grave.
2: What does that mean?
4: You'll find out for yourself. How are your scruples?
2: I think you're just having fun with me. I'm sorry I asked. I don't need you to further my ambition. There are other ways.
4: Oh, nay, nay, nay. Hold, lad. Don't be so hot-tempered. I was pulling your leg a little, but less than you might think. And you do need me more than you think.
2: Why?
4: My recommendation to the doctor in charge of the medical school, as it happens, will open the doors for you like that.
2: Would you give it to me?
4: I just might. In exchange for something.
2: What?
4: The rest of your waltzes with Miss Jeannie. She's the only girl here with any grace or style. Like a feather in the wind. I love to dance. Is it a bargain?
2: It's the one I can't control. It's Jeannie who says who she'll dance with.
4: But if you ask her and tell her why?
2: I'll tell her on one condition.
4: And what is that?
2: That she saves the last one for me.
4: Well, I can hardly blame you. And if we are to be friend and colleagues, why should I be greedy, eh? Shake hands on the bargain.
2: Shake.
4: To a long and close future together, Fergus. We can use a man like you.
2: I take that as a compliment. Thank you, sir. Thank you. That I should ever have seen the day I thanked the man I have spent my life cursing and reviling. What an innocent I was. I kept my part of our bargain in my naivete and excitement, not noticing that Jeannie's reluctance to change her dance card was neither long
1: nor strong. My head was spinning too much with other future dreams, that I was to become a doctor. For Wolf McFarlane kept his part of the bargain, too.
5: So, Wolf, this is the young man you've spoken so highly of.
4: Only because he deserves the recommendation, Dr. Kirk. He's a man we can use in more ways than one.
5: Splendid, splendid. We're always in need of recruits, Mr. Fergus. Wolf here tells me you are a young man with a fine taste for a night of romping, and wake up bright-eyed and clear-headed of a morning with no hangover, either physical or mental. Well, that makes us three of a kind. And that's what it takes to make a mark in our profession, lad. Stamina, staying power. We have to do many things that would make an ordinary mortal's blood run cold.
1: If you try me, sir, I don't think you'll find me wanting.
5: Well spoken, Cameron Fergus. I like you. What do you say, Wolf? Shall we make him one of us?
4: My vote is aye.
5: And so is mine. I leave it up to you to initiate him into the mysteries and secrets of his new profession. But softly, slowly, mind you. We can't scare him off till he's well hooked, eh? We must show the best side before he sees the worst.
1: You're very kind, Dr. Kirk, but I know you're only testing my resolve. How could so noble a profession have a bad side?
4: Well, Dr. Kirk meant only, I'm sure, that it has a difficult side.
5: Well, to be sure, to be sure. No prize worth winning can easily be come by. Work hard, and let Wolf here help you over the rough spots. For my money, you couldn't have a finer guide.
1: A finer guide, that much was true. A guide to hell and damnation. But I never have realized it then. Wolf was my friend, mentor, and convivial partner. I found that I was a natural doctor, nay, more than that, perhaps a surgeon. But in that field of medicine lay all the seeds of disaster. For to study anatomy, one needs a body, and you cannot practice on a live one. I was not so innocent that I didn't know the answer to that. But it was not till the end of my first year, when I moved in with Wolf, that I had to face it.
6: Wolf! Wolf, wake up!
7: What? Never, dog, what hour is it?
6: It wants 10 to 3.
7: And you wake me? Damn it, Fergus.
1: Someone at the door.
7: Oh, of course. Reason I bid you move in tonight. Get dressed while I answer that.
1: But what is?
7: Don't ask questions. Do as I say.
8: Governor, I was after...
7: No, sorry for the delay. Just give me a moment or two, eh?
8: We have a real load tonight. We'll need help.
7: Oh, don't worry. We have it. Meet us at the usual place, eh? Check me my trousers there, Cameron.
1: What is it?
7: Do I have to spell it out? The Resurrectionists. And tonight they have a cart full. Tonight is your baptism. You going to let me down?
1: Well, enough in hindsight to know what I should have answered to that. But I was young, and I thought he was my friend. And so, half-dressed, half-sober, half-anesthetized, we went to the building that housed the dissecting lab and began the nights, or I should say, the early mornings were...
7: All right. Put it down. There we are. Is that the last?
8: Not tonight. One more.
7: Fine. Before you bring it up, let me introduce you to Dr. Cameron Fergus.
1: Well, how do you do?
7: The gentleman prefers to leave his name out of these transactions. Just call him Digger.
8: That's me, by nature and profession.
7: When you bring the last one up, Dr. Fergus will pay you the usual tariff. Now, Fergus, I'm going to have to leave you in charge.
1: Why do you call me doctor when I'm not even...
7: You've got a lot to learn. We need the title to keep these fellows in hand.
1: What do you mean?
7: I'll explain it to you soon. Now, first off, here is a key. It unlocks the safe there.
4: Now, there's money, cash in there, and I'll tell you just how much to disperse, but be sure the safe is securely locked before these ruffians return. Now, I have to get to Dr. Kirk right away and tell him what luck we've had tonight. He'll want to make arrangements for dissecting and anatomy classes tomorrow.
1: It seems strange Potter's Field death rate was so high this one night.
4: In this part of our business, it is well to question as little as possible.
1: I followed the easy path to do as I was told. To suspend thinking, pay off the grave robbers, and twine myself irrevocably in a practice which, no matter how we as doctors might believe its morality, in those days, could involve death by hanging. But if I thought of it much, after the body snatchers were come and gone and paid, it was all forgotten when Dr. Kirk joined us.
5: A magnificent day in our lives, gentlemen. I congratulate you both for your part in this. While at the same time, I need not enjoin you to the secrecy we must maintain. My congratulations for tonight, and carry on the good work, gentlemen. I bid you good morning.
4: High words, Dr. Kirk. And we are left with all the dirty work.
1: What do you mean?
4: The time has really come for you to stop asking the very answerable question. In the name of medicine and research, we gather bodies, right?
1: But that is no crime. Using already dead flesh, which can render up to us secrets of how to handle living flesh, is not a valid crime.
4: On that basis, you have an argument. If the flesh is already moribund, but body snatching is a rewarding crime, and if there is no dead body to snatch, with the kind of man who plies this trade, do you think he would hesitate to wait for the flesh to die if his source of supply ran low?
1: Oh! Good Lord, what are you saying?
4: Oh, don't pretend innocence. If your conscious brain will not admit the truth, your subconscious one knows it. And you signed for the bodies tonight. Willy-nilly, you are with us from here on in.
1: With us from here on in. For the first time, I realized I was trapped. For a moment, I even thought my friends had made use of me. But then I thrust that thought aside. They were pioneers, like myself, taking the only means to great ends. And if indeed it were true that an occasional body had not met a natural death, why, by all reason, it could only be someone who was a criminal, who had sought it himself. So I reasoned. And with another drink of fiery scotch to soothe my addled brains, soothe my burning conscience. This would be the end of all connection with the resurrection men, I swore, not knowing how devastatingly empty the oath I took was destined to be.
9: Poor Cameron Fergus, lulled into the crime of accessory after the fact, controlled by men wiser in the ways of vice than he, who would soon involve him as accessory before the fact. And even worse. I'll return shortly with Act Three.
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13: May I help you, sir?
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13: What's your rush? 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
14: It's not that. It's just that my old hair shirt is at the cleaners. My beard is getting dull, and my whip has been going soft on me.
5: You punish yourself a great deal?
14: I get what's coming to me.
5: But isn't it a bit overmuch?
14: Well, I deserve more than I ever get.
5: One cat of nine tails coming up. And do you want a bed of nails with or without the saw?
1: Cancel your appointments for self-punishment. Break the whip. You have no right to treat one of God's creatures, you, in that way. He forgives you. Forgive yourself. A nudge toward self-respect from the Mennonite churches.

0: Most doctors of those days were not about to be troubled by the material they dissected. Only the few who trafficked in procuring the illegal material were involved in matters of conscience. And most of them, sad to say, found rich enough rewards to still what small worm of morality might squirm within their hearts. The resurrectionists were well paid, and the men who bought the dreadful merchandise each made their own defenses.
1: But I lean on you and Wolf Cameron boy. You're my right and left arms. A constant supply of cadavers is the prime necessity of the school.
2: I know, but where they come from is...
1: My boy, that's no question for us. They bring the body, we pay the price. Quid pro quo, they say in Latin.
2: But
1: let's have no more buts, Fergus. And no questions, for conscience sake.
2: But that's exactly the problem, sir. I watch these ruffians come in before the dawn, in the dead of night, and I cannot help but be struck by the hangdog looks, their eyes averted. I want to have no part of it, sir.
1: If you expect to stay here and achieve your degree, I tell you, you must be part of it. I'm sorry to be so blunt, Fergus, but that's the way it is. And I have no further time to talk to you.
2: Wolf, help me. We are condoning, nay, even promulgating murder.
3: Fergus, you think too much. Accept your duty and concentrate on learning to be a doctor, not a policeman.
2: And what is my duty?
3: Take what is brought, pay the price, and avert your eyes from the evidence of any crime.
2: What decisions I might have made in my first revulsion, I'll never know. For at that time, Jeannie came back. And the renewal of our acquaintance put everything else out of my head. She was fascinated about my future as a doctor, the future of all of us. I'd rather have you tell me about Paris and Rome.
4: Oh, that's all for the future. What I want to know about is the present. How soon will you be a doctor?
2: I'm afraid that takes a little time.
4: And Dr. McFarland, how is he?
2: Well, though he's nearer it than me, doctor is still a courtesy title.
4: I wish you'd tell me all about your life. Lives and what they're like.
2: It's not a subject for a girl.
4: Well, Wolf McFarland didn't mind talking about it.
2: Well, that's his business, if you'd prefer him.
4: And don't be a silly boy. And don't be jealous. I'm only interested because he's become your friend.
2: The more fool I that I thought he was. He'd already been a beginning, but now he was to be the cause of my complete downfall. It happened so casually. One afternoon after work in the lab, I dropped into a neighborhood tavern to meet Wolf's

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2: I know too much about him.
3: I told you, don't call me that confounded...
2: I'll call you as I please, and what can you do to keep my mouth shut, Toddy? Just look at him, Cameron Fergus. Did you ever see the lads play knife? He'd like to do that. All over my body.
4: We medicals have a better way than that. When we dislike a dead friend of ours, we dissect him. Why I made that stupid, ugly joke, I'll never know. I longed to snatch the words back the moment they were said. Would to God I could have. I was to regret them the rest of my life. I should have admitted before this that I was well paid for my work of receiving nocturnal corpses. No questions asked. It was 3 nights after I had met Gray, and I was on duty at the empty dissecting rooms when...
3: Come on, Fergus. Damn it, man. Would you have me caught red-handed?
4: Wolf, what are you doing here at this hour?
3: Shh, shh, shh. Ask no questions. I have some merchandise in the gig. Help me in with it.
4: It was a small enough figure wrapped in a winding sheet, and it was no job for the two of us to bring him in and stretch him on a table. But for some reason, Wolf McFarlane was breathing as heavy as if we had lifted a horse.
3: All right. All right, sealed and delivered. Let's have it signed.
4: What?
3: Get to the safe. I want you to pay me and give me the receipt.
4: Since when did you turn resurrectionist?
3: We're short of bodies, are we not? Nothing for the class to start on tomorrow? Come on. Let's get the transaction over with.
4: Patience, man. We've the rest of the night. And your friend is in no hurry anymore.
3: Sign the paper and give it to me.
4: Well, don't you want the money first?
3: The paper.
4: All right. My signature for posterity.
3: And for me, this is all I need.
4: And the money?
3: My present to you, old chum. The finder's fee, too. You've been working too hard as it is. A man ought to have some reward. Why don't you take my rig and slip on home? I'll cover for you for the rest of the night.
4: It's late enough for both of us to leave.
3: Oh, I think I'll stay. Ready to sect the derelict there? Ready to pass around to our eager students when they arrive? McNeil's working on the lowered extremities. Sharples is screaming for a liver.
4: What's the matter with you? You seem unnerved. Who in...
3: No, don't take that sheet away. Don't. Very well. You had to know. Now you know why I had to have your signature of acceptance.
4: It's Gray. The man who...
3: A man who could have ruined all of us. We're in this boat, sink or swim. Would you want your neck on the gallows like Burke? This man is dead. And is valuable to the advancement of medicine. Accept the fact of his death. Never question the how. You're one of us still, young Fergus. Forever.
4: So I was already trapped. I began a long lifetime of drinking in earnest. I was neither surprised nor that much affected when Jeannie turned from me. Even the fact that I heard by the grapevine, certainly not from his lips, that Wolf was squiring her about, failed to rouse me. I felt myself damned forever. I wasn't good enough for her. But youth is resilient, and once I had digested my involvement, I learned to live with it. Even thought to go back to Jeannie again. As it happened, I chose, accidentally, the day that Wolf was to receive his sheepskin as a doctor.
5: I never realized what real love was until I met Wolf.
4: Puppy love, real love. Would you like me to tell you about this man you worship so? What he's really like?
5: Don't be so silly and jealous.
4: I'm not thinking of myself, Jeannie. It's you. I want to protect
5: I'm
4: you from...
5: I'm quite old enough to handle my own affairs.
4: Oh, I doubt that. You couldn't understand a man like Wolf.
5: Get your hands off me.
4: Damn it, if I have to shake some sense into that lovely head, I'll do it with my hands. If I can't, with words.
5: Fergus!
3: Fergus, have you lost your mind?
4: I'm trying to save her from you.
3: Get your hands off her, you little fool.
4: Oh, leave me go.
3: You insist. Remember, you asked for it.

0: hurt him, Wolf?
1: I imagine I did. He'll have a sore jaw tomorrow. As sore as my head. But what else could I do?
0: Well, nothing else. I don't ever want to see Fergus anymore.
2: I wasn't unconscious. I could hear all of this. And I thought at that moment that life could scarcely deal with me more harshly. Fool that I was, with the worst yet to come.
3: Special delivery tonight, Fergus, me boy. 5. Douse the light till we trail him in.
2: Come ahead. Stack him where you will. I wouldn't care if Queen Victoria was one of them. I've had my fill of this job.
3: Nobody likes it much, but it's a living, as we say in the trade. Might as well get something from the dead.
2: I went about my business mechanically, mind drugged by liquor, body reacting out of sheer habit, and then a horror of horrors looked up at me from the dissecting table. Her blue eyes, open, staring with a startled horror that she could come to this. Jeannie McRoberts, the candidate for the cold-blooded dissection, candidate for jokes and the discard by the morrow's crew of medical students.
1: Jeannie, I'm just as horrified as you, Fergus.
2: She died no natural death. There were marks of violence on her, possible strangling.
1: But why?
2: I can't tell you why, or guess at least. She was pregnant. She was carrying a child.
1: How do you know?
2: Dr. Kirk was with us first thing in the morning. Everyone attends dissections. Jeannie was with child.
1: Do you suppose she killed herself?
2: You know she didn't. Jeannie was murdered. I'm not going to let her die unrevenged.
1: You're not suggesting I had anything to do with it.
2: Exactly.
1: I'd reconsider that statement if I were you.
2: Oh.
1: If anyone did kill her, and mind you, I'm not saying they did, you would be the logical suspect.
2: Oh,
1: she did spurn you.
2: Yes, but...
1: Let me remind you about the bodies that you have received for dissection and signed for, many of which you must have known died not natural deaths. Gray, for example. You want to place any necks in the noose? Go ahead. But give first a care to your own, my lad. I warned you when you began this business. You should be without a conscience.
2: He knew me too well, Harry. Conscience I had, but no courage.
4: You mean that distinguished doctor who just left murdered the girl?
2: Why not? An obscure Scottish girl he could never have married since his ambitions reached so high.
4: Well, I'll tell you something, man to man. I'm surprised you didn't kill him right out of hand. If your story be true...
2: Oh, the story is true, right enough. And the proof of it all is that I didn't.
4: Here, finish your drink, old chap.
2: Thanks. Oh, strong enough. False courage, maybe. I never had the real thing. Else none of all of this would have happened.
4: Well, at least you had some conscience.
2: Which finally has caught up with me.
4: Here. What have you done?
2: Jeannie's hatpin. The weapon of remorse.
4: Oh, good almighty, Fergus. You drove the hatpin straight into your heart. Here, let me help.
2: By all means, pull it out, Harry.
4: Oh.
2: Don't hesitate. Pull it out.
4: Come on now. Grit your teeth now. There. Oh. Now that'll be better.
2: Don't you believe it? Only thing might have saved me was to leave it there.
4: Oh.
2: Now I'm sure to die. One thing at least I did right in my life. Just that... Do me one favor, Harry.
4: What's that?
2: I've enough money. See me buried above ground in a strong, tight crypt. Don't let me be had at the last by the body snatchers. Wherever I go, let me go whole and accept my judgment. Whatever it is. Oh.
5: A curious and chilling story, with no moral that I or any man can quite offer. The raw material for the study of medicine that today has prolonged life by almost twice as much as could be expected in the last century is no longer needed so much. Thank heaven the ghoul, the body snatcher, and the resurrectionist man have passed from our lives, or deaths, since that was their concern. I'll be back shortly.
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0: If even for a moment our story disturbed you, out of evil cometh much good. Every major disease, every broken bone, diseased muscle, nerve degeneration has had to be studied at length, at agonizing length, by the long list of doctors who have pioneered cures or treatments that we today take for granted. For whatever sins may have been committed in the past, they were a very small part in the march of medicine. And today, we are their beneficiaries. Our cast included Howard Da Silva, Patricia Elliott, Ralph Bell, Kurt Benson, and Ken Harvey. The entire production was under the direction of Hyman Brown. And now, a preview of our next tale.
1: Well, I'm about a quarter of a mile into Baron Frankenstein's woods, and it's pretty much Dullesville so far. I was just thinking how strange it is. Haven't seen any animals around. Wait a minute. I think I just heard something. Probably a rabbit. Hey, there it goes again. Weird. Everything's so deathly still, and then suddenly just the faintest whisper of a sound, like something dragging. Hey, who's there? Do you think you're frightening me? Okay, I'll go in after you. The eyes. I can see them glowing. My God, it can't be. Oh, no,
0: 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This is E.G. Marshall inviting you to return to our Mystery Theater for another adventure in the macabre. Until next time, pleasant dreams.

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0: 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For friendly entertaining, for delightful dining. Yes, right now, a glassful would be very pleasant, as Roma Wines bring you Robert Taylor, star of Metro-Goldwyn-Mayer's Undercurrent, in a remarkable tale of
1: suspense.
2: Merry Christmas, Jerry. How's the real estate business?
3: Kind of early with your greeting, aren't you, Sam?
2: Well, I got to get them in sometime. I may not see you again until next Christmas.
3: This real estate racket gets any crazy, I'll be dead by next Christmas. I'm glad you could get up here, though, Sam.
2: What's on your mind, Jerry?
3: You'll probably shoot me when you hear it, Sam, because I'm probably nuts. But doggone it, you're a detective and you're my pal, and I just had to tell somebody.
2: Well, you sound like it's serious.
3: That's just it. I don't know what it is, Sam, but... Now, listen, you know we're agents for a group of houses up in Cypress Canyon.
2: Mm.
3: Those places that were started before the war never got finished.
2: Oh, yeah.
3: All I got in were the foundations, just concrete and a couple of beams. Well, they've been finished now. In fact, I'm putting up the for rent on the last of them today.
2: What do you want? Police protection from the mob?
3: Listen, Sam, this house that I'm talking about, it's got a number now of 2256. But before, when the men went back to work on it about 3 months ago, well, they just started when the foreman on the job brought me a shoebox that he'd found up on a beam. And this box had a manuscript in it, a story, kind of, all written out.
2: Yeah.
3: Well, he gave me the thing. I read it. I didn't think much about it. I put it in my desk. But the other day, when I happened to drive by there, I saw the number on the house and what the house looked like. I thought of this manuscript. Well, I don't like it, that's all. There's something funny about it.
2: What's funny about it?
3: Well, mind you, this thing was found in an unfinished house in Cypress Canyon. House that was only just started building.
2: All right.
3: Well, listen, Sam, I want to read it to you if you got the time. And you'll see what I mean.
2: All right, shoot.
3: Well, here's how it begins. To whom it may concern. My reasons for setting down on paper what follows here will be abundantly clear.
4: What follows here will be abundantly clear to anyone into whose possession it may fall. First, let me say that I'm a very ordinary person. My name is James A. Woods. I'm 35 years old. By profession, a chemical engineer. My wife, Ellen, was a school teacher when I met and married her in Indiana 7 years ago. There's nothing in the past life of either one of us to suggest remotely any cause or reason for the dreadful thing that has invaded our lives. Our married life has been in no way different from that of millions of other average, reasonably happy, and congenial families. 3 months ago, I was ordered by my firm to take charge of a rather minor project in Los Angeles, Hollywood to be exact. The order was a sudden one. There'd been no time to secure accommodations, and conditions being what they are, the inevitable result was that until day before yesterday, we'd been living in the cramped quarters of one of those characteristic California motels. Needless to say, most of our spare time had been devoted to a search for something more permanent and comfortable, but the fruits of these efforts had been, financially and in every other way, a geometrical progression of discouragement. Until last Saturday afternoon, only 4 days before Christmas, we were driving into town on our way to a movie when Ellen saw it.
5: Jim, look.
2: What?
5: That sign in front of that real estate office.
2: Oh, yeah.
5: But
2: yeah.
5: Don't you see what it says? For rent, furnished, two-bedroom house, close-in, immediate occupancy.
2: Yeah,
5: Aren't you going to stop?
2: Oh, Ellen, you know what a sign like that. It mean right out in plain sight in front of a real estate office.
5: Oh, yeah, but Jim...
2: You know, they want $600 a month.
5: We'll never know until we ask.
2: If it's any good at all, there are probably 50 people fighting for it right back there now.
5: Well, honey, there's no harm in trying. Now, is there...
2: You really want to go back?
5: Oh, it's probably foolish, but what can we lose?
2: Okay.
5: Oh, darling, come on, cheer up. How do you know? Maybe our luck's changed. Maybe fate's going to give us a nice new house for a Christmas present.

0: Come in.
1: Oh, we're sorry to bother you, but we just happened to see that for rent sign outside.
2: Oh, yeah, I hung it outside just this minute.
3: Is the house available?
2: Why, sure it is.
1: Let me introduce myself. My name is James A. Woods, and this is my wife, Ellen.
2: How to do? Wow. Looks like it's fixing to rain.
1: Yes, so it does, doesn't it? Well, it was one of those things. The real estate agent had just been authorized to rent the place by mail that morning, and he'd hardly had time to look at it himself and put up his sign when we drove up. It was just an ordinary little California house about halfway up Cypress Canyon, number 2256. Just an ordinary, undistinguished little house. The agent didn't know much about it. Construction on it had been stopped by the war, and it had just been completed and furnished lately. Been vacant while somebody's estate was being settled, and now it was owned by a bank in Sacramento. Of course, we didn't
2: care about it. Got this key in the mail along with the authorization to rent. Only one there is. Of course, you can have duplicates made. It seems to stick a little. Oh, no, there it is.
3: Doesn't sound as though that door had ever been opened.
2: Why, a little oil on the hinges will fix that, all right.
3: Oh, sure.
2: Now here's your living room. Furniture's a little dusty, of course. You got to expect that. It's good furniture, though, you see? Benson Brothers.
3: Yes,
2: Now, over here's a little den. Panel, you see? Radio, fireplace. Really a very attractive little room, particularly for a man.
1: Uh-huh, yep.
2: Now, the bedroom's off the living room here. Everything's all on one floor, you understand?
3: Uh-huh.
2: It's, quite nice, I think.
3: Yes. Uh-huh.
2: You can see you get the morning sun here. There's a view of the canyon through these front windows. You got cross ventilation.
1: That's about all there was to it. It wasn't the best place in the world. It was small and badly built, but what would you have done? We took it with as little inspection as that. It was the Saturday before Christmas. And the very same evening, we were struggling up the steps from the road with suitcases and boxes and armloads of clothes and all the endless bric-a-brac that people collect and never know they have until they move. Ellen began unpacking, and I began moving things around and taking the worst of the pictures off the wall, doing all the little things that everybody does when they move into a new place and try to give it something of their own.
3: Don't be such a sourpuss. You know, it's a roof over our heads for Christmas. That's more than we ever thought we'd get, isn't it? Now, what in the world are we going to do with those two pictures?
1: Why don't we just leave them where they are?
3: Jim, we can't. They're too awful.
1: Well, all right, put them in the closet then.
3: I can't. Both the closets are jammed full.
1: No, I mean the other one in the little alcove off the den. At least there's a door there. I suppose it's a closet.
3: Yeah.
1: I don't know.
3: That isn't a commentary on the housing problem, huh? A woman moving into a house without even knowing where all the closets are. Take the pictures down, will you, honey? Bring them in here.
1: Okay.
3: Oh, I guess you'll have to help me with this door. I can't get it open.
1: Let me see. Well, of course you can, silly. It's locked. Where are those keys we found in the desk?
3: Hmm. Here they are.
1: Nope. Not this one. Sure, this one won't work. Nope. Feels like an awful solid door for a closet.
3: Oh, and that's one solid door in the house.
1: Nope, this one won't do it either. Well, we'll just have to get a locksmith up here on Monday. I'll put the pictures behind the desk, okay?
3: Yeah, all right. Jim, if you could just help me move this armchair, huh?
1: Oh, Ellen, will you let it go until tomorrow? You know what time it is.
3: Oh, but honey, I'd like to get the place looking just a little bit.
1: Yeah, but it's almost midnight. In fact, it's exactly...
3: What was that?
1: Tomcat, I guess, out in the brush somewhere.
3: Sounded near. Oh, hope that doesn't go on all night.
1: Well, there's much we can do about it. Come on, Ellen. I'm dead tired.
3: All right, Jim. All right.
1: Where'd you put the toothpaste, eh?
3: It's right in the medicine cabinet.
1: Oh, yeah.
3: Jim, we ought to get some firewood tomorrow. You know, a fire in that living room would make all the difference in the world.
1: We can't. Sunday.
3: Well, Monday, then. Jim, I think red curtains are what we need, don't you?
1: Mm-hmm. Mm.
3: You know, just at least for the living room. Anyway, the ones in there now have just got to come down.
1: Yeah, I suppose they do.
3: What do you think of red?
1: Well, I guess it's all...
3: Jim.
1: Some tomcat.
3: Jim, it sounded in the house.
1: Oh, now, how could it be in the house, Ellen? We've been over every inch of the house.
3: Except that closet.
1: Now, how could a cat or anything else be in a closet that's been locked up for over a year?
3: Oh, I don't know.
1: Probably under the house. A wildcat or mountain lion or something. I hear they have them in California.
3: Jim, I don't like
1: it. Well, neither do I like it, but there's nothing we can do about it tonight.
3: Well, maybe we ought to call somebody, the police or some neighbor.
1: Oh, don't be silly, Ellen. You act like a kid. Come on, let's go to bed, huh?
3: All right, I suppose it is silly. Jimmy, did you lock the door?
1: Yeah. Can I turn out the lights now?
3: Yeah, all right.
1: Good night, Ellen. Sleep tight.
3: Good night, Jim.
1: I don't know what time it was, perhaps an hour, perhaps only a half hour later. My mind was in that hazy borderland between sleep and a dream that's still part of consciousness. Then I was awake. Ellen, are you all right?
3: Yes.
1: Did you have a nightmare or something?
3: No. I heard it too.
1: Well, that didn't sound like any cat.
3: Put on the light.
1: Yeah.
3: It seemed to be out there, Jim, in the house somewhere.
1: I'm going to look into this.
3: Jim, you be careful.
1: Come on. Where's my shotgun?
3: In the den, I think. Jim.
1: What?
3: There's something wet.
1: What? Wet?
3: Running from under the closet door. Sticky.
1: Ellen, don't. Don't touch it.
3: I had to. Jim, it's blood.
0: For Suspense, Roma Wines are bringing you Robert Taylor in The House in Cypress Canyon. 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And now, Roma Wines bring back to our Hollywood soundstage Robert Taylor as James A. Woods, with Kathy Lewis as his wife Ellen, in The House in Cypress Canyon. A tale well calculated to keep you in suspense.

0: It cannot be too difficult to understand from the foregoing why I've taken the pains to set down in writing the events related here. To find in one's newly rented house a closet which cannot be opened is in itself certainly no great cause for alarm. But to be awakened in the stillness of the night by unearthly cries within that house, to find oozing from under that closet door something that is unquestionably blood, that's another matter. Perhaps others might have been braver than we. Suffice it only to say that we got out of the house in something very close to a panic, and only returned when we had the moral support of two stalwart Los Angeles policemen.
1: You just moved in here, you say?
0: That's right, officer. You can see we're still unpacking.
1: And the place has been empty right along before that?
0: Yeah, I don't know much about that part of it. You could check all that with the real estate agent, though.
2: Well, where is this closet?
3: Oh, it's right in here, officer. And the blood is...
1: Where? Where's the blood?
3: Jim?
0: Officer, I swear to you, there was blood on the floor less than an hour ago. I saw it.
1: Uh-huh.
0: It was running out from under that door. We heard that noise, and we got up, and then we saw it. The door was locked.
1: Locked, huh?
2: Well, it seems to be all right now. Hey, you folks aren't trying to be funny, are you?
3: Isn't there anything in it?
4: No, ma'am, there is not.
0: Look, officer, we're reputable people. You can call my firm. They'll tell you all about me.
4: There's nothing wrong with this closet. Walls are solid. No trap doors.
0: If you think I'm lying...
2: I didn't say that, mister. Oh, you probably did hear some sort of a noise, and you got a little panicky, and...
3: What about the blood? It got on my hand.
2: It isn't there now, is it?
3: Yes.
2: Where?
3: I feel it.
2: Now, you folks just take it easy. You know, you're liable to hear all kinds of noises up in these canyons at night. You're from the east, you say?
0: Yeah. I'm sorry, officer.
2: Ah, that's all right. That's all right. If you have any real trouble, call on us anytime.
0: All right.
2: Well, good night.
0: Good night.
2: Good night.
5: Hey. You ought to have this door fixed. That's enough to scare you.
0: Yeah, we're going to have it fixed. We didn't say much about it after that. There wasn't much that could be said. The next day, I went down to a lot and bought a little Christmas tree and some trimmings, and we tried to pretend we were cheerful, but there was an uneasiness between us that had never been there before. Ellen seemed tired and listless. Several times during the day, I noticed her washing her hands with a brush, scrubbing the one that had touched the blood. That night, we each took a sleeping pill and went to bed. It was sometime after midnight when I was suddenly wide awake and staring into the darkness. In some way, I knew at once and instinctively what had awakened me. Ellen was not in her bed nor in the room. The nameless thing I feared gripped at my heart until I could scarcely breathe. I opened the bedroom door and started through the house, putting on every light that I could find. There was not much to search, but I searched thoroughly. The living room, the kitchen, bathroom, den, even the garage. And all the time, the dread of looking where I knew at last I must look. For I think I knew from the very first time where I'd find her. It must have been a full minute that I stood before that closet door. Then, I opened it. She stood there rigid, her arms at her sides, her fingers extended like claws. Her hair was over her face, her eyes stared out of it. Her lips were drawn back in a grin like an animal at bay. For a moment, I was frozen with the horror of it. I stretched out my hand. Very deliberately, she turned her head and sunk her teeth until they met into the flesh of my forearm. I'd raised my hand to strike at her, but already she'd relaxed her hold and gone utterly limp. She would have fallen unless I'd caught her. I carried her into the bedroom and laid her on the bed. Strangely, at that moment, my only thought was how I might revive her. Until I saw that it was not a faint, but a sleep that she'd fallen into. Sleep as deep and heavy as though she'd been drugged. And so I left her. But for me, that night, there was no sleep.

0: Jim?
1: Yes, Ellen?
0: Oh. What are you doing up so early?
1: Oh, I got a little restless, went out to make some coffee.
0: Oh, I had the most wonderful sleep. And I feel so rested.
1: Do you?
0: Mm-hmm. Jim.
1: What?
0: What's the matter with your arm?
1: Oh, I just hurt it.
0: Well, honey, it's terribly swollen. Let me see it.
1: No, it's all right, Ellen.
0: Oh, it isn't all right. You've got to see Dr. Wesley right away.
1: Sure, I will.
0: No,
1: I
0: now
1: will.
0: You promise me, Jim, that you'll go the first thing this morning. How'd it happen?
1: Why, there was a dog.
0: A dog?
1: Yeah, I heard him trying to chew through the screen door. I went out to chase him away, and he bit me.
0: Well, you mean there's all that racket, and I didn't even wake up?
1: No, Ellen, you didn't even wake up. It was clear to me that Ellen knew nothing of what had transpired the night before. I went to my office that morning and made a pretense of going over routine business, if only to restore my mind to some semblance of calm by the sight and sound of common, familiar things. Pain in my arm had become a persistent, dull throbbing. I made a late appointment with Dr. Wesley. He treated my arm with something of an arched eyebrow, and he said,
2: "Well, I've never seen anything quite like it before. That is such a rapid onset of infection."
1: It was dark when I left his office. I hadn't realized it was so late. Driving home, my car seemed sluggish until I saw the needle on the dashboard and realized that I was pushing it to the utmost of its speed. That I was racing home to prevent something before it was too late, before the darkness had conspired against me. For somehow I already knew with certainty that it was the darkness and the night that I had to fear. The curves of the canyon seemed endless. And then the cold fear leaped up inside me. My house, too, was dark. I went slowly up the stone steps in the road, looking, praying for some sign of light or life. There was none. The house was empty. Ellen was gone. I looked with the same self-torturing thoroughness, and in that closet first of all, knowing as I did so that it was hopeless. And so, alone in that empty house, I waited, powerless and helpless now, deadened in thought and will, empty as the house itself. Save only for the overwhelming sense of a terrible foreboding. For some time in the early hours of the morning, I snapped on the radio, shortwave. Why? Surely a minor question now. I only know that I did. And then I heard it.
3: Car 58, car 58, go to Laurel Canyon, the 4,000 block. Report that a man has been injured or attacked. Condition thought to be critical. Ambulance will follow. That is all.
1: I was there almost before the police, edging my way through the little crowd, staring down at the man lying there in his white uniform under the streetlight.
4: Yeah, the milkman, poor guy.
5: I heard him scream, but when I got here, just like this, there's nothing
6: right,
5: about
6: stand
5: it.
6: Stand back,
5: all
6: stand right, back. Please stand back.
4: Well, you again.
1: I heard it on the radio. I live just down the road.
4: Yeah, I remember.
1: What happened?
4: Well, take a look. Maybe you can tell us.
1: He was dead. And he was lying on his back. And his throat had been torn out as though by the fangs of some wild animal. It is now Christmas Eve, or rather Christmas morning, for it's a little after midnight. I've been waiting here in the stillness of this empty house for nearly 24 hours, waiting for the end. Already once tonight, I've heard that dreadful wailing cry somewhere in the hills. I've nailed up the closet door, but that I know is childish, useless. My arm is horribly swollen and turning black, but that's nothing. It's another end that I foresee, as surely as other men foresee the rising of the sun. I hear the cry again. It's nearer now. I shall leave these notes in a sealed envelope and put it in a shoebox, in the hope that someone will give credence to these dark and terrible events, if indeed such nameless horrors can ever yield to mortal understanding. As for myself, I feel no longer any fear or even sorrow. Only a desire that the end and the thing that I must do may come soon. And it will be soon, I know.

0: someone at the door. Well, what do you make of it, Sam?
1: It's quite a yarn. But what of it?
0: That's what I thought. Now, listen, that's not quite all of it. Huh? Clip to it's a newspaper clipping. Listen. Hollywood, December the 26th. Police reported what was apparently a case of murder and suicide in Cypress Canyon sometime in the early hours of the morning. The victims were James A. Woods, a chemical engineer, and his wife, Ellen. Preliminary investigation indicates that Mrs. Woods was killed by the blast of a shotgun in the hands of a husband who then turned the weapon upon himself. That she fought desperately for her life, however, was evidenced by the disorder of the room and the severe lacerations inflicted upon her husband about the neck and arms. This is the second tragedy to be reported in Cypress Canyon within 24 hours, the other being the unexplained death of Frank Polanski, a milkman.
1: Well, no such murders or whatever they were ever occurred, if that's what's worrying you. The clipping, well, you have those things printed up, you know.
0: No, it's not that, Sam. That story was found in an unfinished house in Cypress Canyon. No number, no nothing, just a framework.
1: Uh-huh.
0: Now that house is finished. When I drove by it today, well, that's what stopped me, Sam, because it all fits. Now that it's finished, it is the house in the story, the same construction, the same vines and creepers on the lawn, even the same number.
1: So what, a guy who knows roughly what this house is going to be like writes a yarn and loses it or something?
0: Did he know the place was going to be listed for rental today, the Saturday before Christmas?
1: Oh, Jerry, coincidence. Too bet you find the guy next door is a ghost story writer or something, and he's been wondering for a year what happened to that thing he wrote.
0: Okay. Okay, coincidence. Well, I'm sorry I bothered you, Sam.
1: Don't be silly. I liked it. It's a good yarn. That the for rent sign you were talking about?
0: Oh, yeah. Yeah, I'm going to put it up outside now.
1: Uh-huh. Well, so long, Jerry, and Merry Christmas again.
0: Yeah, well, thanks, Sam. I guess I was kind of silly, all right. Huh?
1: Listen, when a guy named whatever it is, Woods, with a wife named Ellen, comes in to rent that place from you, then you can start worrying.
0: Yeah. Well, so long, Sam.
1: So long, Jerry.
2: Come in. Oh, we're sorry to bother you, but we just happened to see that for rent sign outside.
0: Well, yeah, I hung it out just this minute.
3: Is the house available?
0: Oh, sure it is.
2: Let me introduce myself. My name is James A. Woods, and this is my wife, Ellen.
0: How do? Well, looks like it's fixing to...
2: Yes, it does, doesn't it?

0: Suspense.
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2: Why didn't you tell me before, Ken? 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
1: 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That's why discriminating wine users everywhere look to Grand Estate wines as the crowning achievement of vintner skill.
2: Reason enough. And now, Ken, who's all set to star on Suspense next Thursday?
1: It's that very wonderful actress and wonderful girl, Miss Susan Peters. 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
2: I'll certainly make it a point to listen. And before I go, I'd like to thank this really great company of actors who have played with me tonight, and particularly Kathy Lewis, who played Ellen.
3: Thank you, Bob.
4: Tonight's original Suspense play was written by Robert L. Richards. Next Thursday, same time, you will hear Miss Susan Peters as star of Suspense.
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14: 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X minus 5, minus 4, minus 3, minus 2, X minus 1, fire! From the far horizons of the unknown come transcribed tales of new dimensions in time and space. 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The National Broadcasting Company presents X minus one. Tonight, the science fiction classic, Knock, by Frederick Brown. Tonight we have a strange story to tell. A sweet, blood-curdling little story that is really only two sentences long. The last man on Earth sat alone in a room. There was a knock at the door.
15: What's that?
16: Good morning, man.
15: What? Who are you?
16: You have regained consciousness.
15: Who are you?
16: I am Zan.
15: I'm still asleep, I must be.
16: You are not asleep.
15: Maybe if I close my eyes, it'll go away.
16: I will not go away, man.
15: Oh, I guess I'm awake. Who... What are you?
16: I am a Zan.
15: What's that?
16: A Zan is intelligent life.
15: Look, I don't... What happened? Where are you from?
16: From Planet 7 in the third galaxy in the fourth quadrant.
15: Where?
16: It is not necessary to repeat information which is correct in the original statement.
15: Planet 7, but... You mean I'm not on Earth?
16: You are still on your planet.
15: Then what are you doing here?
16: The Zans have annexed your world.
15: You mean you've conquered Earth?
16: Yes, that is correct. We will now prepare your planet for habitation by the Zan.
15: How about the people? What about the population of the world?
16: You are the population of the world.
15: Hmm? Now, wait a minute. I don't understand what's happened.
16: The Zan have landed on your planet. We have removed the lower life forms to prepare for colonization by the Zan.
15: When did all this happen?
16: 2 days ago. You have been unconscious until now.
15: You really mean I'm the last man on Earth?
16: That is correct. Identify yourself now.
15: What?
16: Kindly provide data as to your position in the elementary social order of your planet.
15: Oh. I'm Walter Phelan, Associate Professor of Anthropology at Nathan University. How do you speak English?
16: We have deciphered your written and recorded records. It is not difficult to reconstruct your language. It is a primary type of auditory communication.
15: Oh.
16: Is there anything you want to complete your natural habitat?
15: You mean I'm a prisoner?
16: That is correct. What would you want further in your room?
15: Do I have to stay here?
16: Yes.
15: The rest of my life?
16: Forever.
15: Then you better bring me my books.
16: That will be done.
15: That's rather considerate of you. You know, I've got to call you something. Do you mind if I call you George?
16: It is immaterial. I will be back, Associate Professor of Anthropology.
15: Oh, that's all right, George. Just call me Walter.
16: Very well, Walter. I will be back with your books.
15: All right, George. I'll be seeing you around.
16: You will not be around, Walter. You will be here.

0: Come in. Oh, hello, George.
1: Hello, Walter.
0: Wait a minute, you're not George. You're different somehow.
1: It makes no difference. The Zan are many, and they are one.
0: Then I'll call you George, too. I'll call you old George. What can I do for you?
1: Point one. You will please henceforth sit with your chair facing the other way.
0: Uh-huh. I thought so, George. That plain wall is different from on the other side, isn't it?
1: That is correct. It is transparent.
0: Yeah, that's what I thought. I'm in a zoo, right?
1: That is correct.
0: How many other animals do you have in the zoo, George?
1: 216.
0: Not complete, George. Even a Bush League zoo could beat that. Did you just pick at random?
1: Yes. All species would have been too many. Male and female, each of 108 kinds.
0: Male and female, huh? Of all the animals?
1: There is a female of your species among the collection.
0: Anyone I know? Well, never mind. It doesn't matter anyway. Well, what do you feed us all, eh?
1: For carnivorous species, we make synthetics. The flora was not hurt by the vibrations which destroyed animal life.
0: Oh, nice for the flora. Well, George, you started out with point one. I deduce there is a point two kicking around somewhere. What is it?
1: Something we do not understand.
0: Oh?
1: Two of the other animals sleep and do not wake. They are cold.
0: Don't worry, George. It happens in the best regulated zoos.
1: What is wrong with them, Walter?
0: Nothing much. They're just dead.
1: Dead?
0: Mm-hmm.
1: That means stopped. But nothing stopped them. Each was alone.
0: Well, maybe they just died of old age.
1: Old age? I do not understand.
0: You don't? How old are you, George?
1: Your planet went around the sun about 7,000 times since I was born.
0: 7,000 years?
1: Yes, I am still young.
0: Yeah, a babe in arms. Look, George, you've got something to learn about this planet you've hijacked. Here on Earth, we've got somebody you don't know where you come from. An old man with a beard and an hourglass and a scythe. Your vibrations didn't kill him.
1: What is he?
0: Oh, old man death. Down here, our people and animals live until somebody, the Grim Reaper, stops them.
1: He will stop more?
0: Well, he gets us all, George. With your lifespan, it won't seem like a minute and we'll all be gone. Looks like you made a mistake, George. And I don't think there's much you can do about it.
1: That is not correct. The Zan is a logical being. We will take action.
0: Well, George, where are you taking me?
1: We will be there shortly. We will bring your books and your chair.
0: You mean my lease is up?
1: I do not understand.
0: It's moving day?
1: That is correct. We are here now. You will live here now, Walter. It is a larger room.
0: Well, be it ever so humble, there's no place like home.
1: Go inside.
0: Oh, be careful with those books, George. Don't lose my... Oh, excuse me.
2: Who are you? What are you doing here?
0: I guess George didn't explain. George tries to be polite, but he hasn't quite caught on yet. I'm Walter Phelan.
2: My name is Grace Evans, Mr. Phelan. What's all this about? Why did they bring me here?
0: I think I know why, but let's go back a bit. Do you know just what has happened otherwise?
2: No, not exactly.
0: Well, I've been talking to George.
2: George?
0: Well, that's what I call them, all of them. There's no way to tell them apart anyway. There aren't many of them here yet. They come from outside the solar system, sort of an advanced scouting party.
2: I saw their spaceship. It's as big as a mountain.
0: Yeah, they're moving in on us. They cleaned off the Earth with some kind of vibration. It destroys all sorts of animal life. I don't know whether they did it all at once or if they had to circle the Earth a few times, but they killed everybody.
2: No. I was afraid
0: that... The cheerful note is that you and I and 200-odd other animals were picked up beforehand as specimens for the zoo. You do know this is a zoo, don't you?
2: I suspected it. But I don't remember anything about being captured. I just woke up here.
0: Well, my hunch is they used the vibrations just low enough to knock us all out. And then they cruised around picking up samples at random. When they were all set, they turned the juice on full blast.
2: How terrible.
0: Yeah, well, they solved a lot of problems for us. Housing shortage, wars, even the atomic bomb. I don't suppose the human race, you and I, have to worry about anything now.
2: It's awful.
0: Only they made a mistake. They underestimated us.
2: I don't understand.
0: They thought we were immortal.
2: That we were what?
0: Immortal, like they are. Oh, they can be killed, but the Zans don't know what natural death is. They didn't know anyway until they lost two of us yesterday.
2: You mean there are more than two of us?
0: Oh, not more of our species, no. These were merely fellow animals, a rabbit and a canary. And by the Zan's way of figuring time, the rest of us are only good for a few minutes apiece. It's a joke on them. They figured they had permanent specimens here in the zoo.
2: Well, didn't they even know we'd all die eventually?
0: I don't think so. George, that is the second Zan I saw, told me he was 7,000 years old, and he's young by their standards. When they learned how quickly we die, they were practically shocked to the core, if they have cores.
2: How can you talk that way about it?
0: Academic detachment. I learned it at faculty teas. At any rate, they've decided to reorganize their zoo. Two by two.
2: What, are they going to keep us locked up together in this one little room?
0: Yeah, I'm afraid so. There's plenty of furniture, though, and George promised to bring me my chair.
2: We've got to do something.
0: Why?
2: Well, I don't know. It just seems to me we owe it to the human race to do something.
0: Oh, well, perhaps you have a suggestion?
2: There must be some way. They can be killed, you said.
0: Oh, yes, sir. I've been studying them. They look horribly different, but I think they have about the same metabolic and digestive system as we. I think that anything that would kill one of us would kill one of them.
2: But you said 7,000 years.
0: Yeah, I think I figured it out. Now, George cut his, I suppose you'd call it his hand, when he brought in my books. Started to bleed, red blood. But I could see the cut closing as he stood there. By the time he left, it was healed.
2: I don't understand.
0: Well, you see, whatever factor there is in man that makes him grow old is missing in the Zan. Their regenerative powers must be unlimited. They just don't wear out. They go on and on until they're stopped.
2: Suppose we killed one. There must be some way.
0: Oh. What would be the use? They wouldn't even punish us. They'd just give us our food through a trap door and put up a sign saying, "Beware of the man. Dangerous."
2: I don't think they'll even have to bother in your case. I don't see anything funny.
0: I'm sorry. It just reminds me of Martha.
2: Martha?

0: George, what's B?
1: B, the only intelligent life to escape the vibrations is you. Therefore, the logical conclusion is you are stopping these animals by some means unknown to us.
0: George, you are off your trolley.
1: You will tell me now how this is done.
0: You've got me.
1: Yes, we have. It is necessary to save the remaining specimens as long as possible. If we do not get the information, we may be forced to dispense with your species entirely. This means you, Walter, and the female.
0: Now, hold on, George. Don't go off half-cocked. Let me take a look at these animals that won't wake up.
1: I will take you there now. Go first, Walter.
0: After you, my dear George. Now, you should have got him in the winter, George. The fur's worth more then. It's ermine.
1: This is the reptile cage.
0: Mm-hmm.
1: Here are the ducks. That is the male. The female has been stopped.
0: Yeah, lucky girl. What's the matter, fellow? Lonely?
1: Walter, you will tell me how you stopped the female duck.
0: Well, you got me, George. I didn't do it. Maybe she died of the Dutch elm blight.
1: Walter, you are not being logical. We have concluded you are stopping these animals. Tell us now how it is done.
0: I've told you, George. I haven't the foggiest notion.
1: Very well. We will have to take further action.
0: Oh, what are you going to do, George?
1: We will go back now to your room.
2: What happened, Mr. Phelan?
0: You might call me Walter. After all, George does. And we have more in common.
2: Please, what happened?
0: Oh, just a duck, a dead duck. George thinks I killed her by remote control. He wants me to tell him how.
2: Did you?
0: Look, I'm just an ordinary anthropologist. There's no telling what those animals died of. Just natural causes. But George can't see it that way. He thinks I'm holding out on him.
2: Good.
0: What?
2: At least we can get back at them some way. At least we can do something to them.
0: Well, why? After all, George isn't a bad fellow. If you like an ant mentality.
2: How can you say that? They murdered the whole and the human race.
0: I suppose so, but we can't change that now, so why think about it?
2: We just can't sit here and do nothing.
0: I fail to see how we can do anything else.
2: But at least we could be fighting.
0: I can't see the virtue in that. I was more or less content with my books, and we've got George to talk to.
2: Of all the men in the world they had to pick. Don't you want to fight back? Don't you want to keep on fighting to the end?
0: It hadn't occurred to me.
2: But we've got to, Walter.
0: Why?
2: I can't really explain it, but Walter, if there was any good in man, it was that he kept on struggling against nature and, in the end, even against himself. He kept on fighting for what he thought was right, and we're all that's left. Walter, we just can't end by giving up. We've got to keep on fighting.
0: You know, you do remind me of Martha.
2: There isn't much left for us. We could beat them in this one small thing. We can pretend there's a secret about death. We could refuse to tell them anything.
0: Well, there isn't anything to tell.
2: But they don't know that. Promise me you won't give in.
0: Well, I suppose the worst they can do is kill us. All right, Miss Evans. Hello, George.
1: Hello, Walter. Now you will tell us how these animals are stopped.
0: George, this may come as a shock to you, but I've decided not to tell you.
1: Why?
0: Oh, a romantic attachment to lost causes. My grandfather was a Confederate officer.
1: Walter, you are not being logical.
0: Neither was my grandfather. He charged a Yankee battery with one round of ammunition and a corncob pipe.
1: You are not logical, but that is expected in lower life forms. You will come with me now, Walter.
2: Where are you taking him?
1: To the second level. Go now, Walter.
2: You won't tell them.
0: I can't guarantee anything, but as of now, I don't intend to.
2: We've got to fight, Walter. Remember that. We've got to go out fighting.
0: Yes. Yes, I think you're right.
1: Go now, Walter.
2: Goodbye.
0: It's been a pleasure, Miss Evans.
1: I am waiting. Go now, Walter.
0: After you, my dear George.

0: first level of vibration. There are many more. However, we have calculated that none of them exceed your threshold of unconsciousness.
1: Oh, very clever, George.
0: Of course. You will tell us now, how do you stop these animals? You will tell us now?
1: As of now, no. However, I'm not very brave, if that encourages you, George.
0: You are not being logical, Walter.
1: You're telling me.
0: We will now use vibration level 2.

0: Walter. Walter, you are still conscious.
1: Let me alone, George.
0: You will tell us now. You will tell us now how you stopped the animals.
1: Let me alone. Let me alone.
0: We have had vibration levels 1 and 2. There are still 15 more before your threshold of unconsciousness.
1: No, no, no. Let me alone.
0: Walter, listen to me. Another creature sleeps and will not wake. We must know now.
1: Stop. You'd better start vibrating again, George.
0: No.
1: What?
0: It would not be logical. We have calculated that no further level of vibration will overcome your irrational psychological block. We conclude you will not tell.
1: Then let me go.
0: That is correct.
1: That's real nice of you, George. I appreciate it.
0: We have calculated that the resistance of the female of your species will be lower. We will now place her under the vibrations.
1: No, George, you can't do that. No, listen, George. George, there is no secret. Can you understand that? There is no secret. Those animals died from natural causes. I'm telling you the truth.
0: That is not a logical answer. We will get the woman.
1: I've told you the truth. Can't you understand?
0: We must know now. The female animal cage next to the duck has been stopped. We must preserve the survivor.
1: The animal next to the duck?
0: We will bring the woman here. She will tell us after the vibration.
1: No. Listen, George. You want the truth? You want to know how to save the mates of the animals that have been stopped?
0: You will tell us now.
1: Yes, I'll tell you now. I give up. But you've got to promise to leave the woman alone. You promise, George?
0: If we receive the answer from you, Walter, there will be no further need for the vibrations.
1: Well, I guess that'll have to do. All right. Take me to that stopped animal. I'll tell you how to save the mate.
0: Very well, Walter. You are being logical now. We will go.
2: Walter, are you all right?
1: Just let me catch my breath a minute.
2: What did they do? What happened?
1: After a while, I told them what they wanted to know.
2: Oh, no.
1: As George pointed out, it seemed to be the logical thing at the time.
2: But you promised.
1: I know.
2: It was our last chance to beat them on even one little thing.
1: Well, perhaps. You mind if I sit down?
2: You gave up.
1: Well, I suppose you could call it that. I'm very tired.
2: They've beaten us completely, then. There isn't even anything we can do. The last of the human race, and we give up. We don't even die fighting.
1: Oh, it isn't that bad. Something might turn up.
2: What did you call me?
1: No, I must have said Martha. Sorry, she was my wife. She died 2 years ago. What were you saying?
2: Nothing. It doesn't matter. It's too late. It's too late for the whole human race.
1: What now, George?
0: The Council of the Zan has met.
1: Oh, something wrong, George?
0: A Zan has been stopped.
2: What?
1: A Zan is dead?
0: That is correct.
1: Well, you didn't believe me, George. But you can die. You can really die. You'll have to get used to that if you're going to stay here.
0: The council has decided. A, you have in some way stopped this Zan. B, you and the woman must be eliminated.
2: Walter!
1: No, you've got it wrong, George.
0: The council has decided. This time you will have the full vibration.
2: This time? Walter, what did they do to you?
1: Oh, they have a rather effective third degree.
2: They tortured you, Walter?
1: Yes.
2: And I thought... Oh, Walter, it was all my fault.
1: I wouldn't even have tried without you. I suppose we have a last chance now to end with some dignity.
2: I think you're a very brave man, Walter.
1: No, not very. There isn't much else to do. Do we go now, George?
0: No, Walter. Wait.
1: Hmm? What's that?
0: I have been told another Zan has died.
1: Now will you believe me?
0: Council of the Zan meets now.
1: Two gone already, and you were with me, George. You know I didn't kill this one.
0: What stopped him then?
1: I told you, it's old man death. You came to the wrong planet, George. Your immortality doesn't go down here. He can stop you, but you can't stop him. And you'll all die if you stick around. What now?
0: The council has decided. This is a place of death. We will leave your planet.
1: Leave? You mean you're giving up?
0: It is not safe for the Zan.
2: Oh, Walter, they're leaving. They're really going.
1: Go on then, George. And don't hurry back.
0: It would not be logical to do so. We are leaving the Earth now. Goodbye, Walter.
1: Goodbye, George.

0: Well, they're all aboard now.
1: So wonderful to feel the sun and the wind again.
0: Yeah, they've closed the hatches.
1: Walter, is it safe for us to be out here?
0: Yes, they're not interested in us any longer. They only want to get away. And I want to see this, Grace. The Zan leaving Earth forever. They're blasting off.
1: There they go.
0: Yes, it's all over now. Well, I suppose we might as well go back in.
1: I still don't understand. Walter, what made them go?
0: Well, I just told them the facts of life.
1: Of death, you mean?
0: No, of life. After all, I thought George was old enough to know. At 7,000 years, he was going to be a pretty big boy.
1: I wish you'd stop joking and tell me what happened.
0: Look out for the step. Well, you remember when the first animals died?
1: The rabbit and the duck?
0: Yeah, and their mates just started to pine and waste away?
1: Yes.
0: Well, that worried the Zan. They wanted to keep the last specimens alive if they could. So, finally, I broke down and told them about affection.
1: Affection?
0: Yes. And then I introduced Donald.
1: Donald? Who's that?
0: Here we are. Grace, meet Donald.
1: Oh, Walter, please. What does affection have to do with it?
0: That's what the Zan wanted to know. I told him it was love that made the world go round. That having lost his mate, Donald would die immediately unless he had affection and constant petting.
1: Petting?
0: Hmm? I even showed him how. Here, fella, come on. Come here. Yeah. I held Donald in my arms, and I petted him a while. Then I let the Zan take over with the animal in the next cage.
1: What animal?
0: Take a look.
1: You mean this cage?
0: Mm-hmm. Watch out. Don't go too close.
1: Walter, it's a rattlesnake.
0: Yeah, yes. Their metabolism made it impossible for them to die of old age, but I had a hunch that they could be poisoned.
1: Then it was the snake that killed the two Zan.
0: Mm-hmm. They never even knew what bit them.
1: Then you outwitted them, Walter.
0: Well, I suppose...
1: I thought you'd just given up. Oh, Walter, I'm so ashamed.
0: You don't have to be. I had given up. I probably wouldn't have fought if you hadn't pushed me.
1: Well, I...
0: Well, we've got a world to plan. A new world, Grace.
1: I know.
0: We'll have to decide which animals to let out of the zoo and which ones it'd be safer to keep in. But first, there's a bigger problem.
1: What's that?
0: The human race.
1: Oh.
0: We've got to make a decision about that. Pretty important one.
1: Yes, but...
0: It's been a nice race, even if nobody won it. Of course, it may go backward for a while until it gets its breath, but we can save the books and all the most important things and get it started ahead once more.
1: No!
0: It's the Garden of Eden all over again. But Eve... You'll have to watch out for that snake.
1: Now, don't be ridiculous, Walter.
0: You know, funny, you even blush like Martha. Only you're stronger than she was. Prettier, too.
1: I wish you'd forget about Martha.
0: I think I will, my dear. If you'll give me time.
1: Now, Walter Phelan, you listen to me. If you think for one minute that
0: thought it would never happen to me again. But it is love that makes the world go round. So, Grace, if you could only...
1: No! I wouldn't marry you if you were the last man on earth.
0: But that's exactly what I am.
1: I don't care. I don't even want to talk about it. I'm going out.
0: All right, my dear, but think it over. And please come back.
2: You see, I told you. It wasn't really so horrible. Our story. Remember how it goes? The last man on earth sat alone in a room. And then there was a knock on the door.
0: Come in. Come in, Grace, my dear.
2: You see, it wasn't horrible at all. In just a moment, a word about next week's adventure. Tonight, by transcription, X-1 has brought you Knock by Frederick Brown, adapted for radio by Ernest Kinoy. Featured in the cast were Alex Scorby as Walter, Laurie March as Grace, and Louis Van Ruten as the Zan. X-1 was directed by Fred Way and is an NBC Radio Network production.

0: And now, next week. A strange and chilling story from the Bureau of Missing Persons. The story of what occurred when they accidentally intercepted a shortwave message, a cry for help from a missing atomic scientist who told them the fantastic story that he was now the man in the moon. How did it happen? You'll hear next week at X minus one.
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0: The hermit knows of them all. Turn out your light. Turn them out. Ah. Have you heard the story? It happened on Sunday. Eh? Then listen while the hermit tells you the story.
1: Yes?
2: Your cousin, Viola Strait, is here to see you, Mr. Strait.
1: Viola, swell. Send her right in.
2: Yes, Mr. Strait.
1: That's a coincidence. Just about to call her. Hello, Vi.
3: Hello, Dave.
1: Here, take this chair. Most comfortable one in the office. You know, I was just saying to myself, this is a coincidence. I was just going to call you.
3: Were you?
1: Yes. Raymond just called me about 20 minutes ago.
3: He did?
1: Yeah.
3: Well, this is more of a coincidence than you thought, because I came up to talk about Ray.
1: Well, what do you know about that?
3: I just had to talk with someone. And, of course, Dave, you were the logical person. He's your closest friend. You introduced us a year ago.
1: Which should give me the right to be best man at your wedding, don't you think?
3: If there is any wedding.
1: Hmm?
3: Oh, Dave, there's something terribly wrong with Raymond these last 3 weeks. He isn't the same person.
1: Why, haven't I told you before? When he gets one of these painting streaks of his, he isn't like other people. He always goes out to his studio cottage and refuses to see any of his friends.
3: I know those moods, but this is different.
1: In what way?
3: I don't know where to begin to tell you. I've been so upset. It's so baffling. It all started 3 weeks ago. Monday night, Ray and I were having dinner at Meadow Lane Inn. You know that place, about 4 miles from his cottage?
1: Oh, sure.
3: Well, we'd driven out to the cottage in the afternoon. Ray was going to pick up some canvases he had out there. The housekeeper...
1: Mrs. Orion, you mean?
3: Yes. Well, she and her husband hadn't expected Ray to call that day, and they were house cleaning.
1: Mm-hmm.
3: So I didn't go into the living room. I stood in the hallway, and I heard Ray tell Mrs. Orion to burn that big oil painting he made of his wife just a few months before she died.
1: You heard him tell her to burn it?
3: Yes. He said it upset him so every time he came out and looked at it. He didn't mention it when we got in the car and drove to the inn. Then, while we were eating, he scarcely spoke to me. So while we were having our coffee, I decided to break the silence. I overheard what you said to your housekeeper while we were at the cottage. I wasn't supposed to, I know.
1: What are you referring to, Vi?
3: About burning that lovely painting.
1: Oh, I see.
3: You weren't going to do it because of me. Because you thought it might annoy me?
1: No.
3: Then why destroy it, Ray?
1: I think it's best. Marion belongs to a dead past.
3: You can't kill memory.
1: No, that's true.
3: Ray, I don't know how to say this exactly, but perhaps you shouldn't marry me in August. Maybe you aren't ready to marry anyone yet. After all, it'll only be 3 years this month. I know how much you mourned, how much you loved her.
1: Why, let's not talk about it anymore. Our plans are all made. Believe me, it's best for you to forget all that you heard me say to Mrs. Orion. Please, let's not mention it again.
3: Naturally, I said nothing more. But from that night, Raymond seemed to change. Evenings when we've gone out, he's silent, almost morose. He doesn't seem to be aware that I'm in his presence. Then, Monday of this week, he called to say he was going out to the cottage. But he didn't say when he would see me again. He didn't invite me to drive out there. It was almost as if he was saying goodbye for good.
1: Hmm, that's strange.
3: You say he just called you?
1: Yes.
3: Did he have anything to say about, well, about him and me?
1: No, he didn't, Vi. But he was very upset. He asked me how busy I was, and then he said, Dave, you've got to come out here no matter how busy you are. I want you to come out and stay the rest of the week.
3: What can be the matter?
1: I don't know. Isn't like Ray, I'll admit.
3: Are you going out?
1: Uh-huh. Tomorrow. Told him I had some work that I couldn't leave until tomorrow afternoon.
3: Oh.
1: I'll tell you what. Tomorrow's Friday. You can drive out Saturday afternoon.
3: Oh, but Dave, if he doesn't want me to be...
1: Oh, nonsense. You come out. I won't tell him. We'll rig up a surprise party. Whatever's eating him, he'll get it off his chest Friday night. By the time you get there, he'll be straightened around.
3: I hope so.
1: Will you come?
3: Yes, if you think it's all right. I don't have to tell you how much I think of Ray. I'll do anything to help him. And although it would break my heart if he's decided it's best for him not to marry me, I'll respect his wishes.
1: Forget that angle.
3: He He loved Marion very much, didn't he?
1: None of us saw anything of her or Ray while she lived, but I suppose he did.
3: You know it. He never left her side. He allowed her to stay in the cottage while he painted. They were inseparable companions for 7 years. You can't forget anything like that in 3. No. Why did I have to meet him? Why did I have to fall in love with him?
1: Vi, you're creating unnecessary mountains. Now, I don't know what's wrong, but I know it isn't anything to fret about. So stop worrying and come out Saturday afternoon ready to have a good time. You'll see. Everything will be straightened out. Well, Mrs. Orion, it's nice to see you again.
4: I'm glad to see you, Mr. Stringer.
1: Now, where's this guy who dragged me away from a busy office on Friday afternoon? Hmm?
4: He's up in the studio. He said to tell you when you came to come right up there.
1: Fine. I thought when he called me yesterday that he might be ill.
4: Oh, no, Mr. Street. It's not any physical illness he's got. It's something mental.
1: Sir, just exactly what do you mean?
4: I can't say any more. I shouldn't have said what I have. But if you're his friend, Mr. Street, you'll urge him to get away from the cottage this weekend.
1: Well, how...
4: Now, please don't ask me any questions, Mr. Street. I can't say another thing. And don't mention to him what I have said.
1: No, no, of course not.
4: Just remember, Mr. Putnam isn't himself, not at all. And he needs you. He needs your help and friendship.
1: He has both, Mrs. Orion.
4: You know how I feel about him. At times, it seems like he's my son. I've taken care of him ever since his parents died, all these years since.
1: I know how you feel.
4: And yet, I'm just his housekeeper. I have to remember that. Now, shall I take you up to the studio?
1: No, thanks. I'll burst in and surprise him. See you later, Mrs. Orion. Believe me, I'm looking forward to one of your good dinners.
5: Come in.
1: How are you, Ray?
5: Hello, Dave. I'm glad you came.
1: Gosh, I thought from the urgency of your invitation that you wanted me to come out and pose for a painting. I've often wondered why you never saw anything worthwhile in this mug of mine. Yeah, what's wrong, Ray? Just no go?
5: There's nothing wrong. I invited you down because you haven't visited me for a long time. That's all.
1: Okay, Ray. Been doing some work?
5: No.
1: It's a doggone shame that you came into so much money you don't have to paint for a livelihood. You've done some mighty fine things. Now, listen, you can't walk the floor this way and still insist there's nothing wrong. Well, why keep it all to yourself? Why not get it off your chest? You invited me down here for a purpose. Look, we've been friends for years. I'm the logical person for you to confide in. Now, come on, stop walking this room like a lion in a cage. Listen to me. Is it Vi? Have you found you don't care for her?
5: No.
1: Is it something about your health?
5: No.
1: Well, then, it can't be anything very serious.
5: If you're my friend, don't ask me any more questions. If you want to know why I invited you down here, it's because I don't want to be alone. I want you here.
1: Your wish is granted. Now, what do you say we have a stroll around the grounds, and then urge Mrs. Orion to serve dinner early, hmm? Come start.
5: Dave, we can't leave the studio. You've got to eat here with me. We'll sleep here tonight. You see, I've had Mrs. Orion bring 2 cots in here. You've got to stay right here in this room with me.
1: Hmm?
5: No, wait, don't ask me why. Just give in to this whim of mine, or whatever you want to call it.
1: You have me baffled, I'll admit.
5: Maybe someday I can explain. If I ever do, then remember this episode is between you and me. Never to be mentioned to anyone else. Now let's settle down.
1: O'clock. Guess I'll roll up in my bunk, Ray. You ought to do the same.
5: Go ahead if you're sleeping.
1: I am. Wish I could persuade you to have a game of golf with me in the morning.
5: I will in a few days.
1: Well, what's wrong with tomorrow?
5: You heard what I said. I'm not leaving the studio until Sunday morning.
1: So that's that.
6: Well, I'll be talking to you in the morning. It's a doggone shame to sleep on an old cot like this when this house is filled with good beds. You're turned out to be a heck of a host. Well, good night.
5: Good night.

0: Dave. 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Someone laughing. Someone laughing as if they were right outside the windows of the studio. No one can get in these windows. They're all locked.
1: Dave, what is this? As if anyone would put up a fireman's ladder to try to climb in this third floor studio.
0: You don't know what you're talking about.
1: Well, I hope you do. Maybe you're expecting someone to drop in through the skylight.
0: Listen. Did you hear it?
1: Oh, sure. Someone at the door. Well, get on my robe before you let them in.
0: No one here. You heard the knocking on the door, but you see there's no one here. Mrs. Orion was right. What she told me is true. She came back last year at the same time and the year before. She won't rest in her grave. Mrs. Orion was right. She does come back.
1: Now, this business has to be cleared up once and for all. Here, Mrs. Orion, you sit here in this chair.
2: Thank you, Mr. Street.
1: Pete, supposing you sit here.
3: Sure.
1: Hate to get you two good folks out of your beds at 1 o'clock in the morning, but I want this crazy business cleared up.
3: My wife and I don't mind, Mr. Street.
2: Oh, we don't mind at all. Anything we can do to help Mr. Putnam.
0: There's nothing anyone can do.
1: I want the whole of this story. Now, Mrs. Orion, Ray tells me that for the past 2 years since Miriam died, that you people think she has walked about in this house each year on the eve of the night she died.
2: Oh, yes, Mr. Street. Pete and I heard the walking up in the studio.
3: We heard something, all right. Got up to investigate, but we didn't see anybody.
1: Of course you didn't. You know that there's no possibility of such a thing being true. Mrs. Orion, just this afternoon you told me how much you thought of Ray. Well, if that's so, why in thunder would you tell him such yarns?
2: He made me tell him. I didn't want to. I tried to convince myself there wasn't anything to it. But we did hear walking up in the studio, and we heard her laughing just like she used to do. Mr. Putnam, he made me listen on the night last year and the year before and report to him.
1: Ray, what made you think Miriam's spirit would come back to haunt this house?
0: Because she said she would just before she died.
1: Well, of all that. Now, come on. Suppose you tell me the whole of this wild tale,
0: You might as well know it all, Mrs. Orion.
1: Well, that's what I say.
0: I was a coward. I stayed away from the cottage last year and the year before at this time. These days are the anniversary of her death. I was afraid of a threat.
1: Well, go on, Ray.
0: No one but Pete and Mrs. Orion knew what Miriam was like. She was insane, Dave, but I never let anyone know it. I never let her out of my sight. What I'm saying is true, isn't it, Mrs. Orion?
2: Oh, the poor boy put up with more than anyone will ever know.
0: She used to stand here in the studio when I'd be painting and laugh. Just as she did tonight. Creep up behind me as I work. What? Miriam, you frighten me.
4: Sure. You're always afraid of me. Afraid that I will kill you.
0: Miriam, where'd you get that knife?
4: Out of the kitchen. Mrs. Orion never saw me take it.
0: Give it to me, Mary.
4: I'm going to kill you with it. Just like I'm going to slash your picture to threads right now.
0: Miriam, don't. Miriam, wait.
4: Your horrible old pictures. No one wants to buy them. None of them are any good. None of them are any good. Why don't you paint me? You paint everything and everybody but me. You don't paint me because you want to spite me. I know it.
0: I had intended to paint her for a long time. I tried to, but she wouldn't sit for me. And when she did, it was always to annoy me. She'd sit and grimace, laugh. I should have put her in an institution, but I couldn't bear the thought of that. She was beautiful, frail. I was afraid of the treatment they might give her. So I kept her near me all the time. Mrs. Orion and Pete were frightened, but they stayed on for my sake. Finally, I decided to paint Miriam even though she wouldn't sit for me. This seemed to mollify her somewhat.
2: Oh, she was much easier to handle those last few months.
3: Almost friendly-like.
0: That was because she was growing weaker, though we didn't know it. You see, I had never called in a doctor for fear he would judge her insane. And then that last night, as Mrs. Orion and I stood by her bed, she raised up, looked at me wildly.
5: I'll come back every year at this same time. Do you understand what I say? I'll come back every year until I have my revenge.
2: We heard what she said, Mr. Street. But I told Mr. Putnam not to worry over it, none. She was always saying crazy things.
0: I did forget it for a little time after she was gone. But 2 years ago, and then last year, as the time of the anniversary of her death drew near, her threat bothered me. I wouldn't come near the studio. Pete and Mrs. Orion watched for me. They heard her. And then this year, I realized that I couldn't marry Vi until I was sure in my own mind. Until I'd stayed here myself. And then tonight I did hear her laugh. It was as distinct as if she were alive. So there's only one thing to do. Tomorrow at midnight, if I hear a knock at this door, even though I see no one, I'll use my revolver. I'll fire at her unseen spirit standing at the door of this studio.

0: An unseen spirit. A visitor at midnight. Will she return again? Will she make a threat come true? The hermit will tell you before the night is done.
1: Now the hermit again.
0: It is nearing the hour of midnight. Again, Ray Putnam and his friends sit in the studio. This time, both are alert, listening for any sound they may hear.
2: Miss Orion left us some sandwiches and coffee, Rain. Want to join me in a snack?
3: No.
2: Well, I'm going to have coffee, or I may fall asleep on you. Stays piping hot in this thermos jug. Good cup of coffee is just what you need.
3: No, nothing.
2: You know, it's a strange thing to me how you can be taken in by all this nonsense. You aren't going to hear anything tonight or any night.
3: You forget that I did last night.
2: Oh, you listened so hard last night you had to hear anything your mind created.
3: Didn't you hear someone knock?
2: You had me believing almost anything. I feel so darn silly. As if we were playing a game of cops and robbers. You sitting here with that gun. Both of us waiting for a spirit to make an appearance. Here I was planning on having a swell weekend. I told Vi to come out today, but with things as they are, I decided it was best to call her and tell her not to come. Better have some of this coffee.
3: Dave.
2: Yeah.
3: Look at that rocking chair. The one Miriam always sat in. It's moving. See it? Rocking back and forth.
2: Oh, what's funny about that? I've seen chairs rock by themselves lots of times. Wind catches them.
3: Miriam sitting in that chair. I see her. She's sitting in the rocker.
2: Oh, get a hold of yourself. There isn't anyone there.
3: Stop that laughing. I'll end that insane laughter of yours forever.
1: Ray! You're the one who's insane. There's no one sitting in that chair.
2: Oh, you frightened the wits out of the Orient. They're coming up the stairs.
4: It's us, Richard. You're all right?
1: Coming, I'll let you in.
3: Get away from me. You can't touch me.
2: Why, it's all his imagination. Fire the rocker. I thought she was sitting in it.
4: Mr. Putnam, what's the matter? What's wrong?
3: She's got her hands around my throat.
5: There ain't anyone in here but us, Mr. Putnam.
3: Her hands around my throat? Stop. Stop. I'll confess. I poisoned you. I had to kill you. But you might have harmed innocent people. It was best to kill you.
4: Stop.
3: Let me breathe.
2: Ray, there's no one in this room. Miriam didn't return. Ray.
5: What's the matter with him?
2: Call a doctor, Mrs. Orion. I'm afraid he's dying. Get a doctor here immediately. Vi, it's a terrible thing. There's really nothing any of us can say to comfort you.
4: He poisoned Miriam.
2: Yes, he told us just before he died.
4: You don't think she really did come back to carry out her threat of revenge?
2: I saw no one. I think Ray died of a guilty conscience. But of course, it's true that there were finger marks on his throat, as if someone had choked him. And that is the part that is hard to figure out

0: It happened on Sunday night. At midnight, a ghost figure returned. The spirit returned as she said she would to avenge her murderer. Yes. Turn on your lights. Turn them on. I'll be back. Pleasant dreams.
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0: 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Before we open the squeaking door on Inner Sanctum this evening, here's a message the government would like to have passed on to you. Women are urgently needed now in war plants and essential industries. 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Ladies, if you live in an area where there's a shortage of war workers, go to the office of the United States Employment Service nearest your home at once. The address is in your local telephone book. But remember, do not move to a crowded war center in search of a job. It will only add to the housing and living problem already existing there. Your first and only necessary step to volunteer your services in a war job is to visit your local United States Employment Service office. Get yourself a war job and hasten the day of victory. And now we open the squeaking door.
1: Good evening, friends of the Inner Sanctum. This is Raymond, your host. I'm glad you came tonight, because we have a very special guest of horror with us. I'd like you to meet the late Johnny Gravestone, the most celebrated member of the Inner Sanctum Ghost Society. He is the best haunter of them all. Johnny is the tall figure in a white sheet wearing the blue ribbon. He's haunted everything, from a palace to a telephone booth. And if you're very nice to him, he'll be glad to consider giving your house to once over. Who knows? He may even haunt you.
0: Tonight's Inner Sanctum story, The Black Seagull, is an original radio drama by Sigmund Miller and stars Peter Lorre in the role of Richard Blake. It's produced under the direction of Hyman Brown. Inner Sanctum Mysteries are brought to you by Carter's Little Liver Pills. When you feel dull, headachy, sluggish, take Carter's two-way treatment to, first, start your liver bile flowing quickly. Second, get comfortable relief from irregularity.
1: Well, we're about to begin our story. I forgot to warn you about the Tremblins. They're those pesky, invisible cousins of the Gremlins. They sidle up to you, give you quick little shoves, and create the false impression that you're trembling. If you're being troubled by a Tremblin, just grab him by his invisible little horns and stick him into the nearest pincushion. Dusk is settling fast along the Carolina coast. A few miles out at sea, a motorboat rides through the choppy waters. Dr. Griffin and Richard Blake are frantically scanning the horizon, looking for Richard's wife, Barbara, who is lost in sailboat.
2: It's getting dark, Richard.
3: We've got to find her before nightfall.
2: Perhaps she's gotten back home by now. We've been gone for over an hour.
3: The mast was loose in the sailboat. It would never hold out in that wind. Barbara's in a disabled boat.
2: We haven't much gasoline left.
3: I'm not going back until we find her.
2: The only thing we can do is call the Coast Guard.
3: Did you hear that, Dr. Griffin?
2: Yes. Seagulls.
3: It sounded like a human cry.
2: Oh, no. It's only the gulls, Richard.
3: Listen.
2: It's the same sound.
3: No. This is no bird cry. That was Barbara.
2: That was the cry of a seagull. See? He's right above us. A black seagull.
3: A black gull. Completely black. It's an ominous sign. Something has happened to Barbara.
2: Oh, come now. I hope you don't believe in that superstitious nonsense.
3: Look. Over there. Do you see it?
2: It looks like a boat.
3: It's Barbara. The mast. The mast is down.
2: We'd better get over there fast. Here. Help me put her on the couch.
3: Dr. Griffin, please, You've got to do something.
2: I'll do everything I can. Pretty bad. Concussion.
3: The mast. It must have come loose and struck her. Please, Dr. Griffin, you've got to bring her back.
2: She may come to any second. Or she may never come out of it.
3: No. It isn't true.
2: I wish it weren't. Her skull is crushed. The injury is a fatal one.
3: No. It's only a surface wound. Perhaps an operation. We can get her to a hospital. Look, she's coming too.
2: Please, Richard. There isn't a chance.
4: Richard.
3: Yes, darling.
4: Oh, it wasn't my fault. The mast, it broke in the wind.
3: Don't talk, my darling.
4: I'm so sorry, Richard. Don't be unhappy.
3: You're going to be all right. Dr. Griffin says you're going to recover.
4: No.
3: You've got to hold on, darling. We'll get you to a hospital.
4: You've been so good to me, darling. We've been very happy together.
3: You can't leave me, Barbara. I won't live without you.
4: Oh, you mustn't say that.
3: If you die, Barbara, I don't want to live.
4: I'll always be near you. I'll come back, if it's possible.
3: You must come back. You must. If you don't, I'll come to you.
4: No, I'll return, Richard. I'll return. Richard,
2: She's gone.

0: ready to lower the coffin, Richard. If you wish to pay your final respect.
1: Final respects? This isn't the end. It's the beginning. Do you understand? The beginning. Barbara isn't gone. She'll come back. She said so.
0: No, Richard. No one comes back from the grave. It's dangerous to believe that. Dangerous for your sanity.
1: She'll come back. She didn't lie.
0: All right, men. Lower the body.
1: Did you hear that?
0: Yes. The seagulls again.
1: That wasn't a seagull. I told you. That was Barbara's voice.
0: Please, Richard. It's only a gull.
1: No. It's her. She's calling to me. She promised to return. You see? Barbara didn't fail me.
0: You must stop this, Richard. You'll wind up in an asylum.
1: You're a fool, Dr. Griffin.
0: Lower the coffin,
1: then. That was her voice. No, no, no. Don't lower it. That sound came from the coffin. She might even be alive.
0: She's dead, Richard.
1: I want that coffin opened.
0: We can't do that, Richard. There's no way of opening it now.
1: We'll pry it open. Don't try to stop me, Dr. Griffin.
0: All right. We'll open it. Here, one of you men. Break the seals at the top of the coffin.
1: For heaven's sakes, hurry, hurry,
0: it will only be worse for you, Richard, if you look at poor Barbara again.
1: Will you tell the man to hurry?
0: The coffin's opened, Richard. Now you can see for yourself.
1: Look. Look at her face.
0: Her face?
1: You wouldn't believe me. Look at her mouth.

0: always there.
1: Dr. Griffin.
0: Come in. Door is open.
2: Oh! You took me by surprise, Richard. I didn't expect you to be sitting so close to the door.
0: I'm sorry I startled you, Dr. Griffin.
2: I just thought I'd drop in before I went to bed. Are you waiting for someone?
0: Yes, I am.
2: What are you sitting in the dark for? Where's the light switch?
0: I don't want any light. I prefer sitting in the dark.
2: Richard, you're becoming very morbid. Don't you think you ought to get to bed? It's nearly midnight.
0: Midnight? Yes. That's the time she'll come back.
2: You really believe Barbara will come back?
0: Yes. I'm sure she will.
2: Well, we'll see.
0: She'll come.
2: If she does, it'll only be in your mind.
0: Please be quiet.
2: Well?
3: Barbara, you've come. She's here. I know she's here. Oh, darling, you've kept your promise.
2: Richard, stop it. Where's the light switch?
3: Put that light out.
2: It was nothing. The wind opened the door. It was just a coincidence that happened at the stroke of midnight. I didn't close the door properly when I came in.
3: She was here. I felt her cheek on mine.
2: You imagined it.
3: Imagined it. Look, Dr. Griffin. Look at my cheek. My cheek. A teardrop fell on my cheek.
2: It's not a teardrop. It's the rain. The wind blew some rain in through the open door.
3: It wasn't the rain. Barbara was here. If you hadn't put on the lights, I would have seen her.

0: Barbara, some people do come back from the grave. I heard about such cases.
1: Richard.
2: Barbara. It's you.
1: Yes, darling.
2: It's you.
1: It's me. I promised never to leave you.
2: I was about to give up. I was beginning to lose hope. How good it is to see you again.
1: Yes, darling. It's very good. I've been trying to come back.
2: Then it was you who opened the door at midnight.
1: Yes, Richard.
2: And it was your tears that fell on my cheek. It wasn't the rain, like Dr. Griffin said.
1: Yes, Richard.
2: But I couldn't see you then. I just felt your cheek against mine.
1: It was very hard to return at all.
2: What is that noise?
1: I don't hear anything, Richard.
2: That sound disturbs me. It makes me uneasy.
1: You're asleep. Fast asleep. Perhaps the sound will fade away. Look at me, Richard.
2: Oh, I can see you much more clearly.
1: And the sound?
2: It's fading out.
1: Perhaps we'll never be separated again.
2: It's so good to be with you again. Let me hold your hand.
1: Wait.
2: Why do you say that?
1: It's not yet time.
2: What do you mean?
1: You haven't crossed over yet. Can you still hear the banging?
2: Just a little. Barbara, don't go away.
1: I can't help it. Someone's dragging you away.
2: Don't let him. I don't want to go back.
1: I'll try to come back again, Richard.
2: I don't want to go back. I want to stay with you.
1: Goodbye, Richard.
3: Wake up. Wake up. Good thing I heard the shutters banging. I came in to see what was making all this noise.
0: You shouldn't have wakened me.
3: This box of pills. You took an overdose of these sleeping tablets. If I hadn't awakened you, you would have slept on until eternity.
0: Barbara came for me. She was just about to take my hand.
3: Perhaps if she had, you'd never have gotten up.
0: I didn't want to get up. I wanted to be with Barbara forever.
4: Well, Dr. Griffin should be awarded the Order of the Inner Sanctum for saving the life of Richard Blake. If it weren't for the good man, our story would have come to an end in the middle of the program. And that would have been very inconvenient for all of us. As a reward, perhaps we'll just wound Dr. Griffin a little bit instead of polishing him off. But until we make up our minds, here's a gentleman with an important message for you.
5: To keep you feeling on top of the world, medical knowledge proves that nature should produce about 2 pints of liver bile, the vital digestive juice your liver makes, each day. Otherwise, your food may not digest properly and leave you feeling dull, headachy, sluggish. Scientific facts show it takes a two-way treatment to get the vital digestive juice flowing quickly and to relieve sluggishness without disturbing digestion. Therefore, do as thousands now do. Take Carter's Little Liver Pills. First, because Carter's start the vital digestive juice flowing, usually within 30 minutes. Second, because Carter's gently help you to that glorious feeling that goes with regularity.

0: If it's too warm for you, we'll be glad to chill you a bit. Or if it's too cold, we'll be glad to make it hot for you. As a matter of fact, from now on, you'll get it both hot and cold. The following evening.
1: Barbara, you must come back to me. Barbara, can you hear me? Perhaps she can't get in. She said it was hard for her to come back. I'll open the door. Barbara! For a moment, there was a shadowy figure at the door. I did see something. She's here. Oh, it's you, Kitty. Barbara's pet. Haven't seen you since Barbara died. Come here, Kitty. Whom are you looking at? Barbara!
2: Richard.
1: Where are you?
2: Right here.
1: Your voice is so faint.
2: Come closer. Come closer.
1: I don't know where you are.
2: The closet where I used to keep my clothes.
1: Darling, I still can't see you.
2: This blue taffeta dress. My favorite. I used to love the rustling sound it made when I walked.
1: It still crinkles. Like it always did.
2: Richard.
1: Where are you? Please don't go away.
2: Right here. My vanity table.
1: For heaven's sake, Barbara, let me see you again.
2: My perfumes. They're all here.
1: Nothing has been touched, darling.
2: Here's my favorite. Wild heather. I'll never wear it again.
1: Barbara, please don't go. Where are you?
2: I'm everywhere in this room. Everywhere.
1: Why can't I see you?
2: Perhaps you will. We must both try. We must both try very hard.
1: I'll try, Barbara.
2: Goodbye, my darling.
1: No, not yet. Just another moment.
2: Goodbye, Richard.
1: Barbara. She's gone. She's gone. Only you and I know she was here. Who is there? Oh, it's you, Dr. Griffin.
3: I came back to see how you were.
1: I don't need any help.
3: I heard you shouting Barbara's name.
1: You were mistaken, Dr. Griffin.
3: Barbara's dress. It's lying over the chair. Did you take it out of the closet?
1: No, Dr. Griffin.
3: The perfume's in the air. Oh, yes. There's a bottle of perfume overturned on the vanity table. Wild heather. That was Barbara's favorite, wasn't it?
1: Yes, Dr. Griffin.
3: You think Barbara was here, don't you, Richard?
1: She was here. I spoke to her. And she'll come again. She said she would. And maybe the next time I'll be able to see Barbara. See her as she was when she was alive.

0: sort of thing.
1: You've got to listen to me.
0: There's nothing you can tell me.
1: You won't last at this rate. Look at you. Pale and lifeless. You're still alive, but you're living among the dead. Well, you've got to stop this. If you don't, you'll wind up in an asylum.
0: An asylum? You still don't believe Barbara had come back?
1: No, Richard. She hasn't come back.
0: You saw for yourself the other night. Her dress. Her perfumes. She came back. I spoke to her.
1: You took the dress out of the closet yourself. And it was you who overturned the bottle of perfume.
0: You are lying, Dr. Griffin. It wasn't me. You're trying to come between us. I won't let you. I won't. Barbara!
2: Richard. I've come back.
0: Darling. I can see you.
1: Get me my bag in the hall, Miss Driscoll. Hurry.
0: I can see you very clearly now.
2: Do I look any different?
0: No. You're even lovelier than ever.
1: Richard.
2: We've got to meet each other halfway.
0: Richard. Yes, darling. I've been trying. I tried very hard.
2: I've brought some friends. They all want to meet you.
0: Friends?
2: Yes. This is Fred Rankin. You remember him.
0: Hello, Fred.
3: How do you do, Richard? I'm Fred Rankin.
0: But you're dead.
3: Yes. I've been dead for 6 years.
2: And this is Mr. Fielding. Remember him? He was your neighbor once. Killed by an automobile.
3: Yes. I've been dead for a long time. Ever since you were a young boy, Richard.
2: And this is Mary Schofield. The girl you went to school with.
0: Barbara. Barbara, watch out. The mast. It's falling. It's falling.
2: Richard, help me. Help me. Help me.
0: It's Barbara. It's Barbara. She's out there in a boat. The mast is gone. I've got to save her before it's too late.
1: You're not going anywhere. There's no one calling you. Nurse, help me get him back into bed.
0: Let me go. Let me go.
1: Staying here with
0: me.
1: Come back. Come back, Richard.

0: know you don't want visitors, Richard. But you shouldn't be alone. I brought Miss Driscoll with me to look after you.
1: How do you do, Mr. Blake?
2: Barbara will be here soon.
0: You haven't been eating. You've lost a lot of weight. Richard.
2: Yes.

0: Well, he couldn't have swum very far in this short time, Dr. Griffin.
1: I caught sight of him just a moment ago.
0: Oh, there he is.
1: Yes, I see him.
0: Yes, but he's going down. He's going down. Merciful heavens. Did you see?
1: Yes. He's gone down.
0: But he was holding someone. I could see her long black hair.
1: It's no use. We'll never... You say he was holding someone?
0: Yes. It looked like a woman. She had long black hair.
1: It must have been seaweed. You see things in this twilight that don't exist. Imagination is like fire. A good servant, but a bad master. I guess we had better get back.

0: Dr. Griffin lost the good fight. Mm-hmm. He was gull crazy. But that was no gull. That was Richard's wife. Anyway, the Inner Sanctum Ghost Society is mad at Dr. Griffin because he's interfering with a drive for new members. Say, by the way, if you should hear the wild cry of birds in your next dream, don't be alarmed. It's just that spring is on its way. Be sure to read this month's Inner Sanctum mystery novel, The Smell of Money, by Matthew Head. 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
1: It's enough to make you shudder when you see what a boy or a girl can put in his or her stomach. Things you know would lay you low. Yet they bounce out of bed in the morning just a raring to go. That's youth for you. Yet thousands of people who should feel terrible tomorrow morning, considering the way they've insulted their digestive systems this weekend, may feel like a million tomorrow morning. Because tonight, they're going to act on a piece of advice from the Book of Medical Knowledge. 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
0: Sure to listen next week. For lovely Judith Evelyn will be back with us again in a sweet little story, just full of beautiful murder. Well, now it's time to close the squeaking door of the Inner Sanctum until next week. So, good night. Pleasant.

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1: This is Nelson Olmsted. 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

Sleep no more. 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In the shadows, there may be moving things. 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

0: Good evening. This is Ben Grauer introducing tonight's tale of terror, told by Nelson Armstead on the National Broadcasting Company's presentation of Sleep No More. The story of terror can be as simple as a sheeted ghost rattling chains. It can be a complex and hidden world of horror, lurking in such unholy dimensions as only the dead and the moonstruck can glimpse. Or it can be those terrible, fathomless shadows which lie buried deep in the primitive mind of civilized man. And for this evening, well, Nelson Armstead, tell us about this evening's story.
1: Thank you, Ben. We're starting off tonight with a story of an author of real stature, Jack London. As you might suspect, it's the tale of a Yukon and of a man's fight against the awful powers of nature. It's called To Build a Fire.

Day had broken cold and gray, exceedingly cold and gray. The man turned aside from the main Yukon Trail and climbed the high earth bank, where a dim and little-traveled trail led eastward through the fat spruce timberland. It was a steep bank, and he paused for breath at the top, excusing the act to himself by looking at his watch. It was 9 o'clock. There was no hint of sun, though there wasn't a cloud in the sky. It was a clear day, and yet there seemed an intangible pall over the face of things, a subtle gloom that made the day dark. And this was due to the absence of the sun. This fact didn't worry the man. He was used to the lack of a sun. It had been days since he had seen it, and he knew that a few more days must pass before that cheerful orb, due south, would just peep above the skyline and dip immediately from view. The man flung a look back along the way he had come. The Yukon River lay a mile wide and hidden under 3 feet of ice. On top of this ice were as many feet of snow. It was all pure white, rolling in gentle undulations where the ice jams of the freeze-up had formed. All this, the absence of the sun from the sky, the tremendous cold, the strangeness and weirdness of it all, made no impression on the man. It wasn't because he was long used to it. He was a newcomer in the land, a chichaco, and this was his first winter. The trouble with him was that he was without imagination. He was quick and alert in the things of life, but only in the things and not in the significances. 50 degrees below zero meant 80-odd degrees of frost. Such fact impressed him as being cold and uncomfortable, and that was all. 50 degrees below zero stood for a bite of frost that hurt and that must be guarded against by the use of mittens, ear flaps, warm moccasins, and thick socks. 50 degrees below zero was to him just precisely 50 degrees below zero. That there should be anything more to it than that was a thought that never entered his head. He plunged in among the big spruce trees. He was bound for the old claim in the left fork of Henderson Creek, where the boys were already. They had come over across the divide from the Indian Creek country, while he had come the roundabout way to take a look at the possibilities of getting out logs in the spring from the islands in the Yukon. He would be into camp by 6 o'clock. A bit after dark, it was true, but the boys would be there. A fire would be going, and a hot supper would be ready. The trail was faint. A foot of snow had fallen since the last sled had passed over, and he was glad he was without a sled, traveling light. He was surprised, however, at the cold. It certainly was cold, he concluded, as he rubbed his numb nose and cheekbones with his mittened hand. At the man's heels trotted a dog, a big native husky. The animal was depressed by the tremendous cold. It knew that it was no time for traveling. Its instinct told it a truer tale than was told to the man by the man's judgment. In reality, it wasn't merely colder than 50 below zero. It was colder than 60 below, than 70 below. It was 75 below zero. Since the freezing point is 32 above zero, it meant that 107 degrees of frost obtained. The man held steadily on. As he walked along, he rubbed his cheekbones and nose with the back of his mittened hand. He did this automatically, now and again changing hands. But rub as he would, the instant he stopped, his cheekbones went numb. And the following instant, the end of his nose went numb. He was sure to frost his cheeks, but it didn't matter much after all. What were frosted cheeks? A bit painful, that was all. They were never serious. Empty as the man's mind was of thoughts, he was keenly observant. Once coming around a bend, he shied abruptly like a startled horse, curved away from the place where he had been walking and retreated several paces back along the trail. The creek, he knew, was frozen clear to the bottom. No creek could contain water in that Arctic winter. But he knew also that there were springs that bubbled out from the hillsides and ran along under the snow and on top of the ice of the creek. He knew that the coldest snows never froze these springs. And he knew likewise their danger. They were traps. They hid pools of water under the snow that might be 3 inches deep or 3 feet. That was why he had shied in such panic. He had felt the ice give under his feet and heard the crackle of snow hidden ice skin. And to get his feet wet in such a temperature meant trouble and danger. At the very least, it meant delay, for he would be forced to stop and build a fire and under its protection to bare his feet while he dried his socks and moccasins.

Once, when he arrived at the fork of the Henderson, he took off his mittens to unbutton his jacket and shirt to draw out his lunch. The action consumed no more than a quarter of a minute, yet in that brief moment the numbness laid hold of the exposed fingers. He didn't put the mitten on, but instead struck the fingers a dozen sharp smacks against the leg, and then he sat down on a snow-covered log to eat. The sting that followed upon the striking of his fingers against his legs ceased so quickly that he was startled. He pulled the mitten on hurriedly and stood up. He was a bit frightened. He stamped up and down until the stinging returned into the feet. It certainly was cold, was his thought. That man from Sulphur Creek had spoken the truth when telling how cold it sometimes got in the country. There was no mistake about it. It was cold. He built a fire to thaw himself out and then finished eating his lunch.

0: When the man was through, he pulled on his mittens, settled the ear flaps of his cap firmly about his ears, and took the creek trail up the left fork. The dog was disappointed and yearned back toward the fire. This man didn't know how cold it was. Possibly all the generations of his ancestry had been ignorant of cold, of real cold, of cold 107 degrees below freezing. But the dog knew, all its ancestry knew, and it had inherited the knowledge. There didn't seem to be so many springs in the left fork of the Henderson. For half an hour, the man saw no signs of any. And then it happened. At a place where there were no signs, where the soft, unbroken snow seemed to advertise solidity beneath, the man broke through. It wasn't deep, but he was wet halfway to the knees before he floundered out to the firm crust. He was angry and cursed his luck aloud. He had hoped to get into camp with the boys at 6 o'clock, and this would delay him an hour, for he would have to build a fire to dry out his footgear. This was imperative at that low temperature. He knew that much. And he turned aside to the bank, which he climbed. On top, tangled in the underbrush about the trunks of several small spruce trees, was a high-water deposit of dry firewood. He threw down several large pieces on top of the snow. This served for a foundation and prevented the young flame from drowning itself in the snow. It otherwise would melt. The flame he got by touching a match to a small shred of birch bark that he took from his pocket. He knew there must be no failure. When it is 75 below zero, a man mustn't fail in his first attempt to build a fire, that is, if his feet are wet. If his feet are dry and he fails, he can run along the trail for half a mile and restore his circulation. But the circulation of wet and freezing feet cannot be restored by running when it's 75 below. No matter how fast he runs, the feet will freeze the harder. All this the man knew. The old-timer in Sulphur Creek had told him about it the previous fall, and had been very serious in laying down the law that no man must travel alone in the Klondike after 50 below. He smiled as he remembered. Well, here he was. He'd had the accident. He was alone, and he had saved himself. For the first fire was a success, blazing away. He started to untie his moccasins. They were coated with ice. For a moment, he tugged with his numb fingers, and then, realizing the folly of it, drew his sheath knife. But before he could cut the strings, it happened. The tree under which he had built the fire carried a weight of snow on its boughs. High up in the tree, one bough capsized its load of snow. This fell on the boughs beneath, capsizing them. This process continued, and the snow descended without warning upon the man and the fire. And the fire was blotted out. The man was shocked. It was as though he had just heard his own sentence of death. For a moment, he sat and stared at the spot where the fire had been built, and then he grew very calm. Perhaps the old-timer of Sulphur Creek was right. If he had had only a trail mate, he would have been in no danger now. The trail mate could have rebuilt the fire. Well, it was up to him to build the fire over again, and this second time there must be no failure. Even if he succeeded, he would most likely lose some toes. His feet must be badly frozen by now, and it would be some time before the second fire was ready. The man reached in his pocket for a second piece of birch bark. He knew the bark was there, and though he couldn't feel it with his fingers, he could hear its crisp rustling as he fumbled for it. Try as he would, he couldn't clutch hold of it. Well, the old-timer of Sulphur Creek was right, he thought, in a moment of controlled despair. After 50 below, a man should travel with a partner. He beat his hands, but failed in exciting any sensation. A certain fear of death, dull and oppressive, came to him. The fear quickly became poignant as he realized that it was no longer a mere matter of freezing his fingers and toes or of losing his hands and feet. It was a matter of life and death with the chances against him. This threw him into a panic, and he turned and ran up the creek bed along the old dim trail. He ran blindly, without intention, in fear such as he had never known in his life. His dog followed behind. The running made him feel better. He didn't shiver. Maybe if he ran on, his feet would thaw out, and anyway, if he ran far enough, he would reach camp and the boys. Without a doubt, he would lose some fingers and toes and some of his face, but the boys would take care of him. It struck him as curious that he could run at all on feet so frozen that he couldn't feel them when they struck the earth and took the weight of his body. He seemed to himself to skim along above the surface, to have no connection with the earth. His theory of running until he reached camp and the boys had one flaw in it. He lacked the endurance. Several times he stumbled, and finally he tottered, crumpled up, and fell. When he tried to rise, he he failed. And as he sat, regained his breath, he noted that he was feeling quite warm and comfortable. He wasn't shivering, and it even seemed that a warm glow had come to his chest and trunk. He was losing in his battle with the frost. It was creeping into his body from all sides. When he had recovered his breath and control, he sat up and entertained in his mind the conception of meeting death with dignity. Well, he was bound to freeze anyway. He might as well take it decently. With this newfound peace of mind came the first glimmerings of drowsiness. A good idea, he thought, to sleep off to death. It was like taking an anesthetic. Freezing wasn't so bad as people thought. There were lots worse ways to die. He thought of the old-timer of Sulphur Creek and he mumbled, "You were right, old horse. You were right." Then the man drowsed off into what seemed to him the most comfortable and satisfying sleep he'd ever known. The dog sat facing him and waited. The brief day drew to a close in a long, slow twilight. Later, the dog whined loudly. And still later, it crept close to the man and caught the scent of death. This made the animal bristle and back away. A little longer it delayed, howling under the stars that leaped and danced and shone brightly in the cold sky. Then it turned and trotted up the trail in the direction of the camp it knew to join the other food providers and fire providers.
1: Thank you, Nelson Olmsted. Certainly, no one could recreate the terrifying loneliness of the North as could Jack London. But what of our second story?
0: It's about as far removed from the Yukon as you can get, Ben, since the setting is a tropical island off Guyana. But I think you'll find it no less forbidding, as you can judge from both the name of the island and the title of this story by George G. Toodoos. Both are called Three Skeleton Key.

My most terrifying experience? Well, one does have a few in 35 years of service in the lights, although it's mostly monotonous routine work, keeping the light in order and making out the reports. When I was a young man, not very long in the service, there was an opening in a lighthouse newly built off the coast of Guyana on a small rock 20 miles or so from the mainland. The pay was high, and so in order to reach the sum I had set out to save before I married, I volunteered for service in the new light. Three Skeleton Key, the small rock in which the light stood, bore a bad reputation. It earned its name from the story of the three convicts who escaped from Cayenne in a stolen dugout canoe and were wrecked on the rock during the night, managing to escape the sea, but they eventually died of hunger and thirst. When they were discovered, nothing remained but three heaps of bones picked clean by the birds. The story was that the three skeletons, gleaming with phosphorescent light, danced over a small rock, screaming. But there are many such stories, and I didn't give the stories of the old-timers at the Isle de Saint a second thought. I signed up, boarded ship, and in a month, I was installed at the light. Picture a gray, tapering cylinder, welded to the solid black rock by iron rods and concrete, rising from a small island about 150 feet long and perhaps 40 wide. Small, barely large enough for a man to walk about and stretch his legs at low tide. In the waters about our island swarmed huge sharks who kept an eternal patrol around the base of the light. Still, it was a nice life there.

0: I had just returned from my leave at the end of June and had settled down the routine with my two fellow keepers, Legleo and the head keeper, Itsua. 8 days went by as usual, and then on the ninth night after my return, Itsua, who was on night duty, called Legleo and me, sleeping in our rooms in the middle of the tower, and we rose immediately and, climbing the 30 or so steps that led to the gallery, stood beside our chief. Itsua pointed, and following his finger, we saw a big three-master with all sails set, heading straight for the light. A queer course, for the vessel must have seen us. Our light lit her with the glare of day each time it passed over her. She was a beautiful ship of some 4,000 tons, a fast sailer, and watching her sailing dead for us, a white wave boiling under her bows, Legleo cried out, "Well, what's wrong with her crew? Are they all drunk or insane? Can't they see us?" Itsua nodded soberly and said,
1: "See us? No doubt, if there is a crew aboard."
2: "Well, what do you mean, Chief? Are you saying that she's the Flying Dutchman?"
1: "No, that's not what I mean. If I say that no one's aboard, I mean she's a derelict."
0: And then we understood her queer behavior. Itsua was right. For some reason, believing her doomed, her crew had abandoned her. Then she had righted herself and sailed on, wandering with the wind. There was nothing we could do but watch. All this time, our glasses were riveted on her, and we suddenly cried out together, "The rats!" Now we knew why this ship, in perfect condition, was sailing without her crew aboard. They had been driven out by the rats. Not those poor specimens of rats you see ashore, barely reaching a foot from nose to tail. No, these were ship's rats, huge, wise creatures born in the sea, sailing all over the world on ships, transferring to other larger ships as they multiply. There's as much difference between the rats on the land and these maritime rats as between a fishing smack and an armored cruiser. Studying this ship, I turned sick, for her small lifeboats were all in place. She had not been abandoned. Over her bridge, on her deck, in the rigging, on every visible spot, the ship was a writhing mass, a starving army coming toward us aboard a vessel gone mad. Suddenly, there was a dull shock as the ship crashed and then swiftly sunk. But the rats didn't drown. Not these fellows. Thousands of heads rose, felt the wind, and we were scented, seen. To them, we were fresh meat after possible weeks of starving. Almost in one motion, every rat leaped on our island to attack the tower. We barely had time to leap back, close the door leading out of the gallery, descend the stairs, and shut every window tightly. Luckily, the door at the base of the light, which we never could have reached in time, was of bronze, set in granite, and was tightly closed. This horrible band, in no measurable time, had swarmed up and over the tower as if it had been a tree. Their teeth grated as they pressed against the glass of the Latin room, where they could plainly see us, though they couldn't reach us. A few millimeters of glass, luckily very strong, separated our faces from their gleaming, beady eyes, their sharp claws and teeth. And there we were, sealed alive in our own lighthouse, prisoners of a horde of starving rats.

0: first night, the tension was so great that we couldn't sleep. Every moment, we felt that some opening had been made, some window given away, that our horrible besiegers were pouring through the breach. With the coming of darkness, we lit the light on the turning beam, completely maddened the beasts. As the light turned, it successively blinded thousands of rats crowded against the glass, while the dark side of the lantern room gleamed with thousands of points of light, burning like the eyes of jungle beasts in the night. The next 6 days and seven nights were a living nightmare. Legleo became morose and had nightmares in which he could see the three skeletons dancing about him, gleaming coldly, seeking to grasp him. His maniacal raving descriptions were so vivid that Ictu and I began seeing them also. There was only one thing left to do. After debating all of the ninth day, we decided not to light the lantern that night. Now, this is the greatest breach of our service, never committed as long as the tenders of the light are alive, for the light is something sacred, warning ships in danger in the night. Well, that night, three skeleton light was dark, and all the men were alive. At the risk of causing ships to crash in our reefs, we left it unlit, for we were going mad. At 2 a.m, while Ictua was dozing in his room, the sheet of metal sealing his window gave way. The chief had just time enough to leap to his feet and cry for help, the rats swarming over him. But Legleo and I, who had been watching from the lantern room, got to him immediately, and the three of us battled with a horde of maddened rats which flowed through the gaping window. They bit, we struck them down with our knives and retreated. I don't remember to this day how we ever managed to escape. All I can remember is wading through them up the stairs, striking them off as they swarmed over us. And then we found ourselves bleeding from innumerable bites, our clothes shredded, sprawled across the trapdoor on the floor of the lantern room without food or drink. Luckily, the trapdoor was metal, set into granite with iron bolts. The rats occupied the entire tower beneath us. And on the floor of our retreat lay some 20 of their fellows who had gotten in with us before the trapdoor closed and whom we had killed with our knives. Legleo, who was in a bad state, so were we all for that matter, stared at the chief and me vacantly, stared as his gaze swung to the multitude of rats against the glass, and then suddenly he began laughing horribly.
1: Three skeletons! Three skeletons are now six skeletons! Six skeletons!
0: As the dawn broke, a patrol came out to investigate the failure of our light. Looking through my binoculars, I could see the horrified expression on the faces of the officer and crew. But the rats had also seen the crew, and as the ship drew nearer, a solid phalanx left the light, plunged into the water, and swimming out, attempted to board her. They would have succeeded as the ship was hove to, but the engineer connected his steam to a hose and deck and scalded the head of the attacking column, which slowed them up long enough for the ship to get underway and leave the rats behind. Then the sharks took part. Bellies glistening, mouths gaping, they arrived in swarms and scooped up the rats. That was one day the sharks really served a useful purpose. The remaining rats turned tail, swam to shore, and emerged dripping. We signaled with our light that we were still alive, and the ship signaled back to hang on a little longer. By noon, they were back with a fireboat. But the heavy streams of water they threw in the light tower had little effect. Nightfall came, and it was as if nothing had been done. The rats were still in possession. We had to spend another night in our prison. Legleo was sitting on the floor, babbling about skeletons. And as I turned to Ictua, he fell unconscious from his wounds. I was in no better shape and could feel my blood burning with fever. Somehow the night dragged by. And the next afternoon, I saw a tug accompanied by the fireboat come from the mainland with a huge barge in tow. Through my glasses, I saw that the barge was filled with meat. Risking the treacherous reefs, the tug dragged the barge as close to the island as possible. To the last rat, our besiegers deserted the rock, swam out, and boarded the barge, reeking with the scent of freshly cut meat. The tug dragged the barge about a mile from shore, where the fireboat drenched the barge with gasoline. A well-placed incendiary shell from the patrol boat set her on fire. The patrol boat took us off the island and left three men to replace us, and by nightfall we were in the hospital in Cayenne. Now, what became of my friends? Well, Legleo's mind had cracked and he was raving mad. Itua died within a week. A rat's bite is dangerous in that hot, humid climate, and infection sets in rapidly. As for me, well, when they fumigated the light and repaired the damage done to the rats, I resumed my service there. Why not? No reason why such an incident should keep me from finishing out my service there, is there? Besides, I told you I liked the place. To be truthful, I've never had a post as pleasant as that one. And when my time came to leave it forever, I tell you I almost wept as Three Skeleton Key disappeared below the horizon.

0: You can turn up the lights now. You can look around you. Nobody is there, really. Everything is all right, isn't it? Step over here, Nelson Olmsted, and tell us about next week's story.
1: Ben, two favorites of mine. The first by the master of the sardonic, John Collier, is entitled Thus I Refute Beelzy. The second eerie story is by Nelson S. Bond, who is best known for Mr. Mergenthwerker's Loblies. This one is entitled The Bookshop. If you think you can take it, we'd like to have you join us.
0: 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Mr. Olmsted records exclusively for Vanguard Records. Until next week, when Nelson Olmsted will again be here in person, this is Ben Grauer bidding you goodbye.

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0: midnight.
1: No, Betty, no. Don't make me...
2: I say yes. It's got to be now and here. She's got to die.
1: Betty.
2: I say yes. Here. I'll hold her arm.
1: All right, Betty, but...
2: No, no, no, don't. I don't want to die.
3: Midnight. The witching hour when the night is darkest. Our fears the strongest, and our strength at its lowest ebb. Midnight, when the graves gape open and death strikes. How? You'll learn the answer in just a minute in Nightmare.

And now, Murder at Midnight, Tales of Mystery and Terror by radio's Masters of the Macabre. Our story by Joseph Ruskall is one of the most terrifying and fantastic nightmares we've ever heard. Its title, Nightmare.

0: No.
1: No, don't kill me! Don't kill me!
2: Helen, what's the matter?
1: No, Helen,
2: wake up, for Pete's sake. Hey, stop it, Helen, stop it. It's me, it's Ernie.
1: What? Where am I?
2: In bed, where do you suppose? It's almost 12 o'clock. I wish you'd let me get some sleep.
1: Oh, thank heaven. Oh, it was... must have been just a dream. Oh, thank the Lord. Oh, Ernie, it was so real. I dreamed somebody was leaning over me just now with a pillow. Oh, it was horrible. They were trying to smother me to death. And Ernie.
2: Yeah?
1: It was you.
2: What? Oh, me. Oh, that's a beaut. Where's the light? Oh, my kiss you back. What, you poor, foolish little... Come here, Butch. I'll kiss you back.
1: No, don't touch me. Keep away.
2: Huh? What is this?
1: That pillow in your hand.
2: Oh, for crying out, Bells. Can't I even straighten it out?
1: Sorry, dear. Gee. Don't mind me, but that horrible nightmare, it seemed so real. Oh, darling, wasn't that crazy? You, the sweetest, gentlest husband in the world.
2: Then why...
1: Well, Ernie, now please, don't look so hurt.
2: Now I can't even look hurt. I just murdered my wife in her sleep, didn't I?
1: No, you were just about to.
2: Everything's happening tonight. Hello. What? Who? Wrong number. And what's more, this is a heck of a time to be ringing. Why, what a nerve. On a night. Thought maybe that was the police you phoned in your dream. Now will you go to sleep?
1: Ernie Kraft, I'm sure I didn't mean to insinuate anything. I was just telling you my dream. You asked, didn't you?
2: Oh, you're a character. I guess I'll have to put you in that book I never wrote, too. Well, now what?
1: That was in it, too.
2: Huh?
1: That book you never wrote. You've nagged about it so much, no wonder. Oh, and that look when you bent over me. Like a madman.
2: Oh.
1: Ernie, what on earth do you suppose made me have a nightmare?
2: That's easy. You would insist on eating hamburgers after the show tonight.
1: Yes, I did, didn't I, when we got out of the movies. Hamburgers, of course. Ernie, they were part of my dream, too. Hamburgers. Oh. Ernie, stop punching on that pillow, please.
2: All right. Go ahead, then. Better tell me your dream, all of it. Neither of us will sleep until you do. I'll just light this butt. Now, let's have it. Gruesome details.
1: Well, I don't know if I can remember now. It was all so hazy and terrifying.
2: Well, what happened before I smothered you with a pillow?
1: A crazy quilt. Something about your job, and I was a millstone around your neck, and hamburgers, and you hated me, and July 15th.
2: July 15th?
1: Yes, I can't imagine what that meant.
2: Look. Start at the start. Why did I decide to murder you?
1: Because of that other woman, your secret love.
2: Huh?
1: You promised her you'd kill me tonight when I was asleep.
2: My secret love?
1: Yes, she had you in her spell.
2: Oh, that's kind of bad casting, isn't it, Butch? I'm the dishes and dustpan type, remember? In the 5 years we've been married, have I ever looked at another...
1: I know. I told you it was a crazy dream.
2: Maybe you want me to eliminate my one night a week out, too. My Saturday gin rummy with the boys.
1: Oh, no.
2: Who was my secret love? Did she have a face?
1: Well, this is the silliest part of it, Ernie. It's absolutely ridiculous. It was that girl, Betty Daniels.
2: Betty Daniels? Who's she?
1: You remember that tall, dark-haired artist I introduced you to at Cape Cod last summer? The exhibition.
2: No, I don't... Oh, wait a minute. Trousers, long cigarette holder, yes. Very intense.
1: Yes, very intense.
2: But what the devil... What was she doing in your dream? We said hello to her, we walked off, and that was that. Casual.
1: Yes, I know. I hardly remember myself. I can't imagine why I dreamt of her. Why?
2: No,
1: don't touch me. Don't. No. Oh, that dream. That awful dream. So crazy. And yet it seemed to be telling me something. Warning me. And we weird. You know how dreams are. First thing I remember is Provincetown and us looking at the art exhibition just the way we did last summer. Only now the picture was about 10 feet tall and hanging crooked. And then she came along. Betty Daniels. Just the way she did then.
0: Hello, Helen.
1: And I introduced you the same as I did then. Only not exactly the same. Like in a dream. You know, silly. Betty Daniels, this is my husband, Ernest. He is very faithful to me.
3: How do you do?
2: How do you do? We've never met.
3: That's a marvelous Goya painting, Helen, don't you think? Or do you prefer hamburgers?
1: Well, I...
2: My wife prefers hamburgers, Miss Daniels.
3: Oh, I didn't know.
1: Only after a movie, though. Anyway, I'm sure I can't tell one painting from another. My husband's the art lover in the family, I guess. And I just tag along for the fish. Only I don't like fish. I like hamburgers.
3: I know. You don't wear trousers like I do. You're fluffy.
1: Betty and I met on the beach, Ernie. She's a painter. Our rowboats got tangled. That's how we met.
3: Yes, it was all very casual. I hardly remember.
2: Well,
1: Ernie and I are going back to New York today. Isn't that a shame? I wish you two wouldn't stare at each other so.
2: Well, we better run along, Helen. Lots of packing to do.
1: Ernie has got to get back to his silly old job. He's a reporter.
3: A reporter? Shouldn't he write a book he never wrote?
1: Well, imagine. That's what he always says. Well, goodbye. I'm wondering why I'm thinking of you now. Goodbye.
2: Goodbye.
1: Bye. The scenes sort of dissolve into each other, like a kind of dream movie. And I'm trembling with fright because I have a feeling I know how the plot's going to end. The next thing I remember, Ernie, I'm in a penthouse apartment on Park Avenue. Everything zigzag, even the butler. And I'm the maid, Helen, there. And what I'm doing is turning pages for Betty Daniels while she plays the piano. For you, Ernie. Isn't that crazy? Neither of you hardly notice me at all. And I keep trying to open my mouth. Like that. But it's stuck. And I'm absolutely frozen at what I overhear.
3: Darling.
2: Yes, Butch.
3: Love our loveness.
2: Out of this world. Ah, this is heaven.
3: Ernie, do you ever call your wife Butch?
2: Never. What gave you that idea? I hate the very sight of her.
3: She's really a little ignoramus.
2: You're telling me. She prefers hamburgers.
3: Ernie, do you think she suspects yet?
2: Of course not. She thinks I'm at a gin rummy game.
3: Darling, you're blind, but she's not. She knows.
2: She knows. How'd she find out?
3: You may go, Helen. Helen, do you hear me? Why don't you go? Answer me. Have you lost your tongue? Oh, well, there's murder in the air.
2: How'd she find out, Betty? Tell me.
3: Darling, do you suppose she doesn't know what happened last summer in Provincetown? After we all said goodbye, you came to look for your cigarette lighter. She knew you hadn't lost your lighter, that you'd come back to ask me for my New York telephone number.
2: She knew?
3: Of course, intuition. She knows we've been having a secret affair ever since. I can't go on like this. I'm tired of being just a gin rummy excuse. Ernie, if you love me, you'll do what I promised.
2: But I pity her so.
3: Don't be a fool. Isn't it her fault you never wrote that book you never wrote?
2: It's true. She wouldn't let me give up my job. She's a millstone around my neck.
3: And get rid of her, Ernie. Get rid of her, and I'll bring your genius to the world. I've plenty of money, and you can give up reporting and write that book. Fulfill your destiny.
2: Fulfill my destiny. Oh, Betty, you'll help me.
3: Yes, but only if you forget July 15th. You'll forget about July 15th. It won't mean a thing to you from now on.
2: Not a thing, I promise.
3: And you'll do away with her. The way I told you.
2: Yes, like you told me.
3: The pillow.
2: The pillow. Don't let her hear.
3: Just look at her standing there at the piano. You've been spying on us, Helen, haven't you? Haven't you? Answer, have you lost your tongue? Oh, don't try to fool us. We know you're the real Helen and not the maid. She's heard everything you've said, Ernie. So we'll have to kill her now.
2: Unless she gives me a divorce.
3: Will you give him a divorce? Answer or we'll finish you right now.
2: Hey, well.
3: Here's the pillow, Ernie. Right now.
2: I'll hold her on.
0: Answer, Helen. Don't make me do it. Answer, Helen. I pity you, but I hate you.
4: Let her cry. Look at her. Stricken dumb. Her mouth's moving, but she's not saying anything.
0: What are you trying to say? Helen, please don't make me do it. Will you give me a divorce? Tell me. Tell me.
4: Ernie. Ernie, stop. Fools we are. Do you want her body found here? Well, hang for it.
0: She's got to die. She's got
4: to. No, not here. Not like this. There must be some other way. Later tonight, Ernie, after the movies. Hamburgers. She'll get hungry for hamburgers. She's bound to. The waiter will ask her how she wants them. That'll give you the clue. And then, when she's asleep... and they'll find her in her bed. The perfect crime. Don't you see, Ernie? Hamburgers.
5: A frightened girl reliving a dream that was more terrible than any reality. A dream that could even become more terrible. As the clock on the mantel ticks on, and the hands draw closer to 12 o'clock and...
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0: And now back to Murder at Midnight and Nightmare.
1: Well, let's hear the rest of this dream of yours, Helen. What happened after that?
2: Well, it was after that it really got bad. It was so crazy, but so real. I don't know what stopped you, Ernie, kept you from killing me then, but you didn't. And still, I knew you were going to. You dragged me out into the street, and then into a movie, and then out again. And I looked at you, and you were crying, because you'd made up your mind to finish me off when we got home.
3: You should have let me write that book, Helen. You should have.
2: And I kept crying, I love you, Ernie. Don't kill me, please. Don't kill me tonight.
3: But I've got to. I've got to. I pity you, but I've got to.
2: And you pulled me along through the streets again. I was terrified. And then I saw a policeman and I cried to him, Officer!
4: Yes? What is it, lady?
2: Please save me. My husband here wants to kill me.
4: Oh, wants to kill you, eh? Why, that's a crime. A felony.
2: Oh, why are you joking? Don't joke about it. Do something, please. I'm frightened to death.
1: Don't pay any attention to her, officer. She's dreaming.
2: I'm not. Don't believe him. He wants to wait till I go to sleep tonight. And then as soon as I fall asleep...
4: Oh, come now, lady. He wouldn't do it to you in your sleep. Why, you're cute. Not in her sleep now, would you, mister?
1: Of course not, officer. Not in her sleep. As a matter of fact, we're stopping off first for a hamburger. She's hungry.
2: No, I'm not. I mean, I am, but I don't dare. I'm starving, but I don't dare. He's just waiting for me to order one, officer, to see what I'll say. And then he'll take me home and kill me.
4: Oh, lady, stop. Sure, and you're breaking me heart.
1: Come along, dear.
2: No, officer, please protect me. Don't let him take me, please.
1: Come along, I say, darling.
2: And then we were in the little lunchroom in our neighborhood, around the corner from our house, sitting on stools. The counterman came over to us. He winked at you, Ernie, and you winked back at him, and he said...
5: Evening, folks.

0: I tell you what, Joe. Make it 2 hamburgers. Right. Rare, medium, or well?
1: Medium, Joe.
0: Make mine medium.
1: Right. And the little lady?
0: How do you have yours, Ellen? How do you like yours? Make hers medium, too.
1: Joe. 2 hamburgers. Medium.
2: 2 medium. Coming out.
1: And what do you have on them, folks? Relish or onion?
0: Relish. Make mine with relish, Joe.
1: Right. And the little lady?
0: The man's talking to you, Helen. How'll you have yours? Answer him, I say. Answer him. This is it. How'll you have yours?
3: No, I won't tell him. If I do, you'll know how to do it, so I won't tell him. I won't. The next thing I dreamt, we were home again. Sitting in the parlor. Everything exactly the same, Ernie. Just like tonight before we went to bed. But in my dream, I was sitting paralyzed in a cold sweat, waiting for the word. The word from you that meant my death.
4: Oh, well, Butcher, I guess we better hit the hay. What do you say? What do you say, darling?
3: No, wait, Ernie, did I tell that counterman how I wanted my hamburger, sir?
4: Did of course, I... dear.
3: What did I say? I can't seem to remember.
4: I forget to come along to bed.
3: No, I don't want to go to bed yet. Please don't make me go to bed. I'm scared.
4: Helen. Come to bed, darling. Like a good little girl.
3: We went to bed. And then you said...
4: And now, lights out, eh?
3: I tried to think of everything I knew to keep awake. I wondered whether I ought to count to 100 or whether counting would put me to sleep. I tried not to count, but I felt myself getting sleepier and sleepier.
4: Asleep, honey?
3: I heard, but I pretended not to. I fought to keep my eyes open. I knew I would die if I closed them.
4: Asleep, Butch?
3: I didn't answer. I couldn't if I wanted to. I was so scared. And then pretty soon I heard you stirring ever so quietly. And in a moment you were leaning over me. Oh, Ernie, I know it was just a dream, but it was so real. And there was hatred in your eyes, and there was a pillow in your hand, and I knew you were going to do it right then, and I...
5: Oh, that's a beaut, that's a honey. Oh, my aching back. Darling, when you have a nightmare, you sure do it up golden brown and creepy.
3: Wasn't it crazy? Oh, darling, wasn't it mad?
5: Oh, wait till I tell it around the office tomorrow. Oh, this is too good, dear.
3: But, Ernie, how does a person have a horrible dream like that? What does it mean?
5: Oh, it's a cinch. I'll interpret it for you, and without a dream book,
3: too. You will? Well, go on then, Ernie, tell me.
5: Okay, then here it is. First of all, a dream always means the opposite, right? You ever hear that?
3: Yes, I have. That's right, it does.
5: Which means I must love you simply awful. Granted?
3: Granted, silly. But goodness, what about the rest of it?
5: Easiest thing in the world. Darling, where'd we go tonight?
3: To a movie.
5: What kind of a movie?
3: It was a murder story. Gee, that's right. Do you think that was...
5: Now, don't interrupt, Butch. Who was starring in the movie?
3: Betty Davis.
5: Repeat the first name.
3: Betty.
5: And the villainess in the dream, my secret love, the girl we met last summer, was also Betty. Betty... Daniels.
3: Oh!
5: Well, that gave you Betty on the brain when you went to sleep tonight, and movies, and murder, and those hamburgers you did stop to eat after the show wrapped up the whole sequence. And no wonder. They're still lying on my stomach, too.
3: What was the pillow doing in it?
5: Sweetness and light, what were you talking about early this evening? That chore you intend to get after someday?
3: Oh, yes, I've got to stuff the pillows. They're caved in the way the feathers have come out.
5: Right, that's your pillow you had on the brain, which brings me back to the hamburgers.
3: Yes, I was going to ask you, I mean, that nonsense of how did I want my hamburgers, what did all that mean, for heaven's sake?
5: Precious, how did you order your hamburgers done tonight, remember?
3: No, I can't recall.
5: Oh, of course you can. Think now. How do you almost always order your hamburgers?
3: Smothered in onions. Oh, Ernie, of course. Smothered in onions. Smother, pillow, smother with a pillow.
5: Check
3: it. Oh, my heaven's sakes alive. Oh, my gosh. So that was it. Oh, if that doesn't speak

0: Ernie, that was wonderful. Really. The way you did that, figured that all out. I think you'd make a terrific detective.
1: So I'm a police reporter. Close enough.
0: Darling, it's made me think, though, about maybe I have been a little bit selfish.
1: What do you mean?
0: Well, that book you always wanted to write. Maybe I ought to let you give up your job and try.
1: Oh, and have us both starve? Nuts. Anyway, in my sane moments, Helen, I've always known the truth. I'm no writer. If I had it in me, it would have come out of me, job or no job.
0: I could go back to work again, you know. I could take up nursing again. It was pretty hard,
1: Nonsense. I won't have it. I won't say any more about it, and that's final. You're a swell guy, though, Butch, to offer to.
0: Oh, there was one thing more, Ernie.
1: Hmm? Yes?
0: What do you suppose that was all that about July 15th, about your forgetting July 15th? What did that mean, you know?
1: Yes. Don't you?
0: No, I can't. It does seem familiar, but I can't seem to... Where are you going?
1: Get something out of my wallet. Wait a minute. What's the date of our anniversary, Helen?
0: July 15th, of course. Tomorrow. What was that?
1: Right. You've had that on the brain, too.
0: Oh!
1: Here. Little present for you, darling.
0: Oh, what on earth? Tickets. Two railroad tickets to Montreal.
1: Right again. We're taking an anniversary trip. I wanted to surprise you when you woke up, but... Anyway, happy anniversary, baby.
0: Oh, Ernie. Oh, you great big precious darling. How can I ever... You didn't forget. You always did before, but this time you didn't. Oh, Ernie, I just can't stand it. First that dream, and then finding out that it did mean just the opposite.
1: No, Helen, don't.
0: It's so sweet of you. I'm so thrilled. Montreal, where we had our honeymoon, and you haven't forgotten. Oh, Ernie, I do hope I've been a good wife to you. And if there's anything I ever... I mean, if you want me to, I can always change.
1: Oh, darling, I wouldn't want you any different for the world. I want you to stay just the same sweet little girl I married. And now, let's get some shut-eye, huh? Lights out?
0: All right. And I'm going to put the tickets right here under the pillow. And have a happy dream for a change.
1: Good night, Butch.
0: You haven't kissed me? Good night, dear.

0: Asleep, darling. Darling, are you asleep? Hello?
1: Ernie?
0: You shouldn't have phoned before, Betty. She was still awake.
1: I had to know. Is it done?
0: Not yet.
1: You got the tickets?
0: Yes.
1: It has to be tonight. You promised.
0: I know.
1: Is she asleep now?
0: Yes. Just gone off.
1: Then what are you waiting for?
0: Nothing. I'll do it now. Right now. As soon as I hang up.
2: Putting down the phone, Ernie turns and picks the pillow off his bed as the clock finishes striking 12.
3: Murder at

0: Remember to be with us again when death appears out of the darkness, wearing the face of one you know, and the clocks strike 12 for
1: Murder at Midnight.
0: The part of Helen was played by Elspeth Eric. Walter Vaughn was Ernie. With music by Charles Paul, Murder at Midnight was directed by Anton M. Leder.

0: Man. This is the fascinating story of Dantro, the Planet Man, troubleshooter for the League of Planets organization, the law enforcement body for peace and justice in the celestial world, whose headquarters and center of operations are situated on the capital of all the planets, Planaria Rex. From Mercury to Pluto, wherever danger threatens the universe, you will find Dantro, the Planet Man, fighting for fair play. In a moment, the Planet Man. As you recall, Dantro the Planet Man and Slats, captives on the robot planet, have just been contacted by a messenger from T21, a master robot who tells them he is their friend and wants them to help him overthrow the other robots who have captured them and who rule the planet. Dantro has just agreed to cooperate.
1: What do you want us to do, T21?
2: For the moment, nothing. Do as you have been doing. Pretend to go along with the plans to conquer the galaxy. When I am ready, I will contact you again.
3: How does he know about our cooperating or pretending to? I don't like this.
1: My friend would like to know how it is you know so much about us and our plans, T21.
2: That is a fair question. But I am afraid I cannot take the time to explain it now. You must trust me. I had better withdraw my messenger before the attendant outside your door gets suspicious.
3: Hey, look at that borer. It's going right back into the hole it came out of.
1: Yes, and sealing up the opening behind it. You know, Slats, if only these machines were helping us instead of trying to overthrow our society.
3: Yeah. Hey, speaking of helping, do you really trust this T21?
1: Don't you? I thought you had a hunch that the first message he sent us was on the level.
3: Well, I don't know what to think. I guess it's just that I can't get used to machines talking and acting like people. The thing that really threw me was seeing those tremendous construction jobs doing their work without a human hand controlling them.
1: Well, you seem to forget Beryl. He was a robot too, and yet he died to save us and the rest of the Mardi fleet.
3: Yeah, that's true.
1: Then why should it be so hard to believe that T21 is telling the truth?
3: Hey, you're right, as usual. Besides, like you say, we haven't much choice. Oh, who's there?
4: Mira, may I come in?
1: Better not mention T21, Slats.
3: Oh, I think we can trust her, but you're the boss. Here, come on in, Mira.
4: Did the messenger you were hoping for show up?
1: Not quite.
4: Oh, I told you it was useless to hope. There are no living beings on this planet besides you and Slats, me and my father.
1: I agree with you.
3: Yeah, so do I.
4: Well, what are you going to do now?
1: For the moment, we'll go along as we planned, cooperating with the robots until the time is ready to act.
4: You still think you have a chance? You will only hurt yourselves. No one can defeat them.
1: Don't upset yourself, Mira. It's late. Why don't you get some rest? I think we could all do with some.
3: Sure, you're all upset. Things look better in the morning.
4: Look better in the morning. They'll never look better. I am tired, though. Good night.
1: Good night, Mira.
3: Good night. Too bad about her. She's a nice kid. She certainly had a tough break, just her and her father and losing her brother and all.
1: Say, what's happened to Clark? We haven't seen him in days.
3: Well, he's probably afraid. Mira must have told him we were up to something, and he's worried that the robots will think he's in on it. I'll bet that's it.
1: You might be right. Well, let's turn in. I wasn't fooling when I told Mira I was tired.
3: Yeah, it's a good idea. Hey, tell me honestly, even if this T21 is on the square, do you think there's any chance of our blocking these machines?
1: Who knows, Slats? But it's the way you said. We haven't any choice.

0: to have to work faster, or I will report you to the Orientals.
1: Listen, you act as though we were robots, just like you are. We're living beings, and we just can't go through this without...
0: I will listen to no more excuses.
2: Oh.
0: You have 2 days to give us a complete analysis of the ship. Now get to work. You, Planet Man, will work with the machines assigned to reconstructing a plan of the space drive. And you, Slats, the weapons control system. If I have the slightest reason to reprimand you, I will report the matter to the Orientor. And you know what that means?
1: Yeah, we know. We'll be reconditioned.
0: Exactly. Now, to your work. Planet Man, I sent for you because a message has come through that you are to report to the Orientor at once.
2: Why? Has something gone wrong? I'm working as quickly as I can, but
0: it is not your place to question orders. This attendant robot will escort you. Now, go at once. A transport is waiting.
2: As you say.
1: Hey, Dento, where are you going?
2: I've been ordered to report back to the Orienter. You stay here.
1: Okay, but don't let him pull anything on you.
3: Dantro seems quite upset at this summons from 012. What will this mean? Will Slats be able to contain himself during Dantro's absence? We'll be back in a moment, so level off. Dantro has just left Slats with ZR-5 in the laboratory as he was summoned to appear immediately before the Orienter 012. We find Dantro aboard the robot transporter en route.
2: I wonder if you can understand what I say. Attendant. Attendant, look at me. I'll bet you relay every word that's said in front of you. Hey, look at that jam up ahead. You tell him about that? Hey, wait, what's this heading for us? Look out! Pull over, look out!

0: am I? What happened?
1: Who are you?
2: I am T21. You received my message last night.
1: You are the robot who sent the borer to our quarters.
2: That is correct. I had to have you here in person, so I arranged to have a false message sent to ZR5. Then, when the transporter was on its way to take you to the Orientor, one of my robots crashed into it. Another brought you here.
1: What's this all about?
2: I am almost ready to strike, but I need your help. So I had you brought where we could talk face to face. Or does it seem strange to think of a mass of dials and electronics as having the face?
1: But won't they miss me? Won't they learn what's happened?
2: Yes, they probably know already, but it will do them no good. They will never find you here. Have no fear.
1: You don't understand. I'm not afraid for myself. What about the man who is with me, Slats? When he finds I'm missing, there's no telling what he'll do. You've got to get word to him somehow.
2: But trying to contact him at this time can endanger my whole plan.
1: I insist that you try. If you want my help, you must somehow get word to Slats.
3: Listen, I tell you, that's the way this weapons control circuit works. If you don't believe me, I can't help it.
4: You are to report to ZR5 at once.
3: What? A few minutes ago, he was complaining because I didn't work fast enough. Now I hardly get started on this weapons control. Okay, don't push me. I'm going. You sent for me?
5: If I had not, you would not be here. Listen to me and think before you answer. You may not get a second chance.
3: What is this all about?
5: Where is your companion? The one that calls himself the Planet Man.
3: Are you kidding? You know as well as I do where he is. You sent him back to the Orientor.
5: He is not back at the Orientor. He never reached there.
3: Now, wait a minute. Who are you trying to kid?
5: I will ask the questions. Who sent that message?
3: What message? What are you talking about?
5: The message ordering me to send Planet Man back to the Orientor.
3: You know who sent the message. You told us about it. Must have come from the Orientor.
5: The Orientor never sent such a message. It was a forgery. Planet Man disappeared on the way in an accident that was no accident at all, but a carefully planned move.
3: Now, wait a minute.
5: We shall find out quickly enough what you know about this.
3: What are you going to do?
5: Send you to the reconditioners. They will pluck whatever knowledge you have out of your brain.
3: You're not sending me to any reconditioners.
5: You have no choice in the matter. Take him off.
3: You'll have to catch me first.
5: Come back here.
3: I've listened long enough. I'm going to find Dentro.
5: Very well. After him. And if he resists you, destroy him.
1: Any word about Slats? Have you been able to get to him?
2: We have a message that he has escaped. We are trying to find him. Now about my plans. Planet Man, with your help, we can succeed. You see, I have been planning this for many years. Little by little, I have built up and hidden a robot army. I have constructed factories, planes, even robot infantrymen.
1: But why haven't you struck before now?
2: I've needed a general. And you must be that general.
6: Slat's eccentric act seems to have really put him in hot water this time. Can he outwit the robots? Will T21's spy robots be able to save him? We'll be back in a moment, but first, here is a message the Planet Man wants you to hear.

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12: 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Enter if you dare, and let the nightmares begin.

0: scientist there. I am the dweller in the house of bread.
1: I'm Scott Bishop. I create fantasies for the radio. I write weird stories for magazines. I write books on strange subjects. Authors who do these things sometimes attract odd happenings. I don't ask listeners to believe my stories. I do not expect you to believe what I'm going to tell you now. As I was sitting alone at my typewriter one evening, plotting in my mind an outline for a story, my room was quiet. There was a soft, spicy odor of incense being wafted in from some other portion of the house. An organ was playing softly somewhere in the distance. That was when I fell asleep. And in my dream, I found myself alone, high on a precipice, the highest in all creation, where I could observe with a naked eye all the far-flung wonders of the universe, where I could overlook that common clay that mankind calls the earth. And as I watched high on that vantage point,
2: why do you sigh, my son?
1: Hmm? Oh, I thought I was alone.
2: Are any of us ever alone?
1: No, I suppose we're not. But it's so desolate up here. So far from anything else. And I seem to be searching for something.
2: Could it be, my son, that the reason is you are searching for the truth?
1: The truth. What is the truth?
2: You ask that? Then asking, you surely must not know.
1: The truth. Is it some vague, inconsequential thing? Some mythical nothingness? Some non-existent wishfulness?
2: Truth, my son, is neither inconsequential nor vague. No, mythical.
1: If I could only believe that.
2: You can believe it, if you will.
1: Can one believe something he's never seen?
2: Perhaps.
1: You think me a cynic, don't you, sir?
2: I haven't said I do.
1: Nor have you denied it.
2: My son, look upon me. What do you see?
1: Why, a man, like myself. A little older, perhaps.
2: And perhaps wiser.
1: I make no boast of any wisdom I might have.
2: I am the way and the truth and the light.
1: What was that?
2: Merely words spoken by a man who was about to die.
1: I know. The Bible.
2: The Bible.
1: The way and the truth and the light. If I could only find them.
2: You will find them if you look far enough.
1: Who are you?
2: I am just a man.
1: But your name?
2: It is a very common name. You'll find it in any city directory or telephone book.
1: Then why do you conceal it?
2: I don't conceal it. My name is Word.
1: I can't agree that it's such a common name.
2: Nor could you agree that it is unusual?
1: No.
2: Names are such temporary things. You can say to me, my name is Bishop. And there is no way for me to know whether you are good or evil, religious or atheistic, learned or ignorant, an emperor or a beggar.
1: But you've told me more about yourself than just your name.
2: Have I?
1: But haven't you? Just a moment ago, you reminded me that your greater age has made you wiser than I.
2: Well?
1: If you're so much wiser, perhaps you can tell me where to find what I seek.
2: Where to find the truth?
1: The truth? The light, peace, happiness, contentment. All those things man wants so eagerly, yet seldom finds in sufficiency. He only fails to find them, my son, because he is blind to them.
2: Then they are real? They do exist?
1: I have said that they do.
2: Then I beg of you to help me find them. I beg of you.
1: That, my son, I cannot do. For it is given no one to help another find those things which you seek. You must search them out in your own way. You must exert your own efforts in discovering them.
2: But can't you tell me anything? Anything at all?
1: I would like nothing better than to disclose everything to you. But this much I can say.
2: Yes?
1: If you are sincere in wishing to find the truth, if you really desire to know the way of light and happiness and peace, if you would know the road to all these majestic things, then seek you the house of bread. Remember, the house of bread. Seek you the house of bread.
2: But wait. Wait, I say. Come back. Don't leave me now. Where is that house? Where will I find it? Where will I find the house? Tell me, O wise one. Where will I find the house of bread?
3: I've already told you I was dreaming. I make no secret of that. At first, I didn't tell my dream to anyone. Instead, I cherished it. Gave it many hours of deep thought and serious contemplation. I didn't even tell Sonia, not at first. I gave much thought to the things the man on the mountaintop had said to me. Those lines he quoted from a book almost as old as Christianity itself. And the house of bread. Where was it? Could I find it? I resolved to try, so I went to my boss.

0: Are you trying to tell me, Bishop, that you're leaving?
1: Regretfully, yes.
0: But your work, your future.
1: I wonder, sir, if there is a future.
0: Well, Bishop, what in tarnation has come over you? You've got a great future. Your books are selling like peanuts at a circus. Here's a wire from Fantastic Periodicals. They want a contract for a series of 12 short stories about the supernatural. That's $3,000. $250 apiece. That's not hay. Oh, good Lord, man. Are you out of your mind? Why, think of the years you've spent building up the reputation you've got. Think of those years you studied Greek and Latin and philosophy during the day and wrote cheap, sensational nonsense for the pulps at night to earn your education. Think of the trunk full of rejection slips you got from the slicks before you made the grade. Think of the money you've spent on travel and research.
1: That's just it, boss. I am thinking of all those things. So what? So I've worked hard and maybe I'm a success. Who can say?
0: Maybe you're a success. Maybe you're a success. Well, if you do leave, where are you going?
1: I'd be glad to answer that if I possibly could.
0: You mean you won't tell me?
1: I mean I don't know.
0: Bishop, I'll tell you what I'll do. You take a vacation. Yeah, that's it. A rest. A week. 10 days. 2 weeks. Take as much time as you like. Then, when you come back, boy, you'll feel better.
1: I don't think it's going to be that easy.
0: Oh, Bishop, what in the name of heaven's come over you? Don't you think you at least owe me an explanation?
1: Yes, I guess I do. I owe anyone an explanation as you.
0: Well, some satisfaction in that, at least.
1: Well, it's like this. It all happened about 3 weeks ago, out at my study. I had a story to write for the radio, the Egyptian mummy thing. While I was trying to come up with a reasonable plot, I drifted off to sleep. Telling Sonia was different. The difference between telling her and the boss was like the difference between saying, I love you, to an actress on the stage and the same thing to the girl you adore. It was pleasant and soothing because Sonia understood. Sonia understands everything. She wouldn't be Sonia if she didn't. That's the way it is, Sonia.
2: Well, my darling, when are we leaving California? Scott, you look so strange. Didn't you think I'd want to go along?
1: But, Sonia, you want to seek it too?
2: What better thing could I do?
1: Oh, yes, I might have known you'd wish to go along.
2: Do you mind so much?
1: Mind? Well, no, of course not. But the journey may be a long one.
2: I love long journeys.
1: And a difficult one.
2: I've always been used to difficulties.
1: It may take us to far-off places.
2: But I adore far-off places.
1: And it may end only in disappointment.
2: Haven't we shared many a disappointment, Scott?
1: Yes, indeed we have. I can think of no one I'd rather make the journey with.
2: Thank you, darling. When do we leave?
1: Well, whenever the house trailer's been remodeled and the car cylinders have been ground.
2: Where do we go first?
1: I don't know for certain.
2: It reminds me of Sir Galahad looking for the Holy Grail. Did he know where he was to begin his search?
1: More or less, I suppose.
2: Well, do you know where to start looking for the House of Bread?
1: Darling, I haven't the slightest idea where to begin.
2: Dearest, what do you suppose the man named Word meant by the House of Bread?
1: Yeah, I've asked myself that time and time again.
2: Surely not a real house.
1: No, I think not. Sonia, that phrase symbolizes something. But what?
2: Well, perhaps we shall find out someday.

That was when we decided to go seeking a house of bread. As I look back on it now, I don't blame the boss for thinking I was bombing. Here we were, Sonia and I, two supposedly sane, sensible people throwing up everything, kit and caboodle, and taking out to look for something more vague and unknown than Shangri-La or Arcadia or Nirvana, some other synonymous place. And all because of a dream.

So we had the house trailer remodeled and the automobile repaired, and we drew our money from the banks and started out. It was the 21st day of May, my birthday, about 6 o'clock in the morning. I gathered up the morning newspapers on the way out of the house, breathed in some of the fragrant California atmosphere. Sonia wanted to stop at the used bookshop on Pacific Avenue, so we drove through the spacious Long Beach streets until we came to the place opposite the post office. Sonia bought 7 travel books and a back issue of a magazine that contained one of my better stories. She said she wanted to drive around Rainbow Pier once, so we did. Then we scooted over to L.A., picked up Highway 66, and drove to Las Vegas. We stayed in a tourist cabin at Boulder that night. Bright and early the next day, we drove over to the dam. As we began driving through the mountains out of the place, I noticed Sonia laboriously writing in a small but...

0: What's that, dear?
1: A 5-year diary. I thought we should log our trip. Perhaps we'll assemble enough material for you to write another book.
0: If we log our trip, my sweet, you'll have to do it. Me, I'd write an IOU with a pencil.
1: Oh, I've already started to keep it, Scott. Here, listen. May 21st. We left Long Beach at 7 a.m. and were out of Los Angeles by 10:30. The trip across the desert was uneventful, but quite pleasant, and we arrived at Las Vegas, Nevada, around... May 22nd, Flagstaff, Gallup, Albuquerque. May 23rd, Amarillo, Oklahoma City, Tulsa.
0: Kansas City, St. Louis, Chicago.
1: Philadelphia, Washington, New York City.
0: May 30th. We sail today from Pier 17 for London aboard the SS America. As we stood at the ship's rail together, Sonia and I, we wondered just why we decided to leave the good old United States behind. Did something tell us our goal was far beyond the sea?

0: We have spent the past few days in London. It is now June 27th. We have seen the River Thames, London Bridge, Trafalgar Square, Downing Street, Westminster Abbey, Buckingham Palace, Piccadilly Circus, many other points of interest. We were especially attracted by a place called the Light of the World. But the people we asked there, and everywhere else, had never heard of the House of Bread.
1: July 16th. We're about to leave Paris for Madrid. Sonia and I sought diligently in this city of pleasure for the place the man called word named to me. We searched everywhere. The magnificent Bois de Boulogne, boulevards, everywhere we could go. We did Eiffel Tower and the Louvre and Cardinal Richelieu's Palais Royal, the Cathedral of Notre Dame, Grand Opera House, the Arc of Triumph. Then we were attracted to the Place de la Concorde, which is called the Place of Peace. And we thrilled for a moment because we thought our search was ended. But when we asked about the House of Bread, folks only laughed at us.

July 30th, Madrid, where there are two classes of people, those who go to bed after 3 a.m. and those who get up before 4. No Spaniard had ever heard of the House of Bread.

0: Morocco, August 20th. Mingling with the Moors and Arabs. Wandering up narrow, crooked, dirty streets. Through shabby buildings and unkept markets. All with a general aspect of dilapidation and extreme neglect.
1: Tripoli, September 15th. Sponge fisheries, ostrich feathers, gold, ivory, rugs, and the ruins of a triumphal arch erected to Marcus Aurelius.

0: Cairo. Egyptians, Arabs, Nubians, and Turks in a city of mosques. High stone houses, barred windows, stately turrets and domes rising above the surrounding dirt and squalor. And the temple where tradition has it that God talked with Moses. No encouragement here either. The house the man Word spoke of is unknown. It is late October. November 6th.
1: November 16th.
0: November 26th.
1: December 5th.
0: December 15th.
1: December 25th. Jerusalem. The hill of Calvary, not far from the city gates, where once a humble man bearing a cross of misunderstanding and hate, far heavier than mere beams of wood, drank the last drop in the cup of human bitterness.
0: The city of God. City of David, Solomon, Cyrus, the Persian king.
1: Nebuchadnezzar, the Babylonian. Alexander the Great. Constantine the Great. Pontius Pilate.
0: Storm swoops down. Rain begins to fall. The newborn stars are hidden, all save one. There is one star to the east, quite close by. It scintillates through the gloom, through the downpour. Sends out its rays and engulfs us, enfolds us, becomes almost a part of us. And Sonya writes that we must follow the beam it sends pounding vigorously earthward. Sonia, let's go back. At least find shelter.
1: Oh, Scott, you're tired. We've tried to find shelter. It's strange, the lodgings are completely filled.
0: Then we'd best go back to Jerusalem instead of wandering about here in the darkness.
1: Here. There's some sort of a shelter here, Scott. Let's step inside a moment, shall we?
0: It's all right, dear.
1: There seems to be a light in here.
0: Yes. And there's someone here beside us.
1: Scott, look.
2: I bid you welcome, good people.
0: We beg your pardon. We thought this place was unoccupied.
2: No, do not go. You are welcome here.
0: I say, haven't we met before?
2: I believe we have.
0: Yes, we have. Now I remember. You're the one in my dream. Your name is Word.
2: In the beginning was the Word. And the Word was with God. And the Word was God.
0: The way and the truth and the light.
2: I am come, a light into the world, that whosoever believeth in me shall not abide in darkness.
0: The way and the truth and the light.
2: And lo, the angel of the Lord came upon them, and the glory of the Lord showed round about them, and said unto them, Fear not, for behold, I bring you good tidings of great joy. For to you is born this day a Savior, which is Christ the Lord. Be not afraid.
3: Have you not been told? Seek ye the Lord, and he will not be scornful unto thee.
0: Here in this humble manger, you were born.
1: 2,000 years ago.
2: Verily I say unto you, I am with you at all times, in all places,
3: even unto the consummation of the world.
0: Then this is our answer. This is what we have been seeking so earnestly.
2: Because you have seen me, you believe.
3: Blessed is he who has not seen me and still believes.
0: that is my story. We awoke the next morning feeling more refreshed than we'd felt in all time. The sun was bright, the rain had gone. What was the significance of the House of Bread? We didn't learn that until later when I consulted the Britannica. I quote as it is written word for word. Bethlehem, a small town in Palestine, situated on a limestone ridge, 5 miles south of Jerusalem, a city called by the Hebrews the House of Bread.
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No. No, stay where you are. Do not break the stillness of this moment. For this is a time of mystery. A time when imagination is free and moves forward swiftly, silently. This is The Haunting Hour.

0: The Thought.
1: Ladies and gentlemen, for your pleasure and amazement, the 78 Club presents the great Marlowe, the mental marvel. Gifted with a seventh sense, the great Marlowe reads your minds, tells your every thought. Now let me warn you, if you have a secret you don't want him to know, just don't think about it. Presenting the great Marlowe.
2: Thank you. Thank you. Frankly, I can't explain the performance you're about to witness. Science, without explaining it, calls it telepathy. Thought transfer.
3: I call it hokum.
2: The gentleman says it's hokum. Maybe. We'll see. Now, everybody in this room, concentrate. Think of a thing or a person. Concentrate. Think hard. Ah, I have a thought. Someone is thinking of the initials SG. Will the person thinking of S.G. please rise?
4: I've been thinking of S.G.
2: Oh, thank you. Young lady, you are concentrating on the name of Stanley Green. Is that right?
4: Why, yes.
2: Stanley is in the army, I believe. Correct.
4: Yes, he's a sergeant.
2: And you want me to tell you Stanley's serial number? It's 34007. Is that correct?
4: Yes.
2: Thank you. Thank you. I have another thought. Someone is thinking. Someone is thinking. Ladies and gentlemen, please bear with me a moment. I'll have to stop this performance. Believe me, it's important. I'll be back very shortly.
3: I told you it was hokum.
1: What happened, Professor? Forget your code?
5: Hey, what's the idea of stopping the act that way?
2: Where's your telephone directory, Moreno?
5: What are you trying to do, ruin my club's reputation?
2: Shut up, Moreno. Where's your... Oh, here.
5: Now, listen, Marlowe, I'm paying you $2,000 a week.
2: Yeah, Glenwood.
5: I expect to get my money's worth.
2: Listen, will you please leave? Just as soon as I'm through with this call, I'll finish the act.
5: All right, but make it snappy.
2: And close the door.

0: Hello?
1: I should like to speak to Helen Thornton.
0: This is Mrs. Thornton.
1: Helen Thornton?
0: Yes. Who's this?
1: My name is Marlowe. I'm a telepathist performing at the 78 Club. A few moments ago, during my act, I received a thought that is vital to you. Are you alone?
0: Yes.
1: Do as I say, please. Lock all your windows and doors. Allow no one in under any circumstances unless...
0: Is this someone's idea of a practical joke?
1: No, Mrs. Thornton. This is no joke. Someone here in this nightclub is planning to kill you.
2: Hello?
0: This is Mildred, Helen. I just got in.
2: Oh, I've been trying to get you for hours. I know it's very late, but could you come over?
0: Helen, what's the matter?
2: Oh, Mildred, I'm so frightened. I'm alone here.
0: Where's Jack?
2: Well, he's out of town, and it's Marie's night off. Mildred, I don't know what to do.
0: What's wrong? You sound
2: Mildred,
0: like...
2: will you come over right away, please? You can spend the night. Oh.
0: Helen, what happened? What's wrong with you?
2: Oh, Jack.
0: Helen, are you all right? Look, I'll be right over.
2: No, Mildred, it's all right now. Jack's come home.
0: What was the matter?
2: I'll speak to you tomorrow.
0: All right. Good night.
2: Jack!
3: Helen, what's the matter? What happened, darling? Helen! Helen, for pity's sake, what is it? Pull yourself together, darling. Here, come on over here and sit down. There, that's better. Now, what is it, darling?
2: Oh, Jack, I'm so glad you're home. Well, it's been awful. I didn't expect you when I heard the door.
3: Well, I finished my business in New York sooner than I'd planned. I would have wired, but I thought I'd surprise you. I met Fred Hamilton on the train coming home. Remember the buyer from St. Louis? He stopped off for a drink downtown.
2: Oh, but Jack, you should have called me.
3: Well, as a matter of fact, I did try to phone you around 11. I tried to get you just as we were leaving the 78 Club.
2: The 78 Club? You were there? You...
3: Well, what is it, darling?
2: Well, nothing. I'm all right now.
3: Well, something is wrong, Helen. What is it?
2: I guess I was just frightened being alone.
3: Well, you've been alone before many times.
2: Yes, but that call...
3: What call?
2: Well, the police. They called.
3: Oh?
2: There was a robbery in the neighborhood.
3: Oh, so that's it. That's why the door was double locked. Well, darling, there's nothing to worry about now. I'm here, right?
2: Yes, Jack. You're here.
3: There, that's better. Good night's sleep, and you'll be as good as new.
2: Yes, Jack.
3: Now, you lie there and relax, darling. I'll go to the kitchen and make you a cup of warm milk.
2: Thanks, Jack.

0: Paul, it's Helen. Didn't you get my message? I called twice.
1: Yes, but I just got in. I thought you'd be asleep by now.
0: Paul, you must help me. Please, please, Paul, there isn't much time.
1: Helen, what's the trouble?
0: He's going to kill me.
1: What are you...
0: Jack's going to kill me, Paul. He came tonight...
1: Helen, what are you talking about?
0: Paul, you must believe me.
1: Now listen, Helen. You've probably had a bad dream. Is Jack there?
0: Yes, please. You must believe me. I know what he's going to do.
1: We'll straighten this thing out. Let me speak to Jack.
0: No, you mustn't. Please listen to me. He's coming now. You'll never see me again, alive. Goodbye, Paul.

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1: Like reggae?
0: Sure.
1: Or a sea shanty?
0: If that's your thing.
1: Or pirate metal.
0: This boat trip is going to be interesting.
2: Don't you love it? Oh, it's so good!
0: It feels good to be Boatyou. It feels good to Geico.
3: Frankly, I'm worried about you. Something's on your mind. I know it. Won't you tell me what it is?
4: I'm all right.
3: Okay, Ellen. Now listen to me. I had some very important business to settle in the office with Paul this morning, but you come first.
4: You saw Paul this morning?
3: No, I changed my mind on the way down and came back. Helen, you need a rest. You and I are going away.
4: No, Jack,
3: yes,
4: no,
3: Yes, now there's no use arguing. I've already made a reservation for the weekend.
4: Where are you taking me, Jack?
3: Remember that cabin we stayed at 3 years ago?
4: Oh.
3: It'll be wonderful. Just the two of us, all alone. We'll drive out there tomorrow. Now, there's no need to fuss either. Just a few old duds and my rifle.
4: Your rifle?
3: Yes, darling, my gun. The hunting season is on. The shooting at Lone Acres should be very good.

0: Now, Helen, what's this all about?
1: Paul, I had to see you.
0: Yeah, but why here at Luigi's all the way across town?
1: It's safer here.
0: What's gotten into you?
1: Jack's going to kill me.
0: Helen.
1: He is, Paul.
0: Oh, don't be ridiculous, Helen. Why, that's what you told me over the phone last night.
1: He's changed his plan.
0: Oh, I see. And why, Mrs. Thornton, is your husband going to kill you?
1: Because he's jealous of you.
0: Jealous? Huh, Jack jealous of me?
1: He knows what we once meant to each other before I married him.
0: Why, of course he does. So what? Why, his winning you is a standard joke between Jack and me. Rivals in love, partners in business, and all that stuff. Come on, snap out of it. I think I'd better talk to Jack about you.
1: No, Paul, you mustn't. Promise me you won't.
0: Oh, all right, Helen, if you say so.
1: Jack's taking me to Lone Acres tomorrow for a rest, he says.
0: Good. It's just what you need, Helen.
1: I'll never come back alive.
0: Now, Helen, get hold of yourself. Everything's all right. Your imagination's overworked, that's all. You should go to Lone Acres for a rest. It'll do you a world of good.
1: All right, Paul, I'll go. But I'm so frightened. So frightened. Paul, we'll be alone and he'll have his gun.
2: You know, Helen, sometimes I think I love this gun more than I do you. There, it's okay now. Clean as a whistle and fit for the work at hand. Say, look, the fog's lifting. You can see clear across the valley. No, we'll get in some hunting today after all. Helen, what's the matter? You haven't said a word since breakfast.
1: I'm all right. I've been wanting to finish this story.
2: The Golden Goblet Murders. You know, detective stories hand me a laugh. Now, if I were planning a murder, I'd use a gun, like this Springfield. Just say, for instance, I wanted to kill... Well, say I wanted to kill...
1: Me?
2: All right. Say I wanted to kill you. Now, let's see. We have to have a motive, don't we? All right, have it. Motive? Jealousy.
1: Jealousy?
2: Yes, I'm jealous of Paul Allen. That's it. I'm jealous of Paul.
1: I don't want to talk about it.
2: Oh, come on, darling. Be a sport. Our murder plot is just beginning to get interesting. Now, let's see. We need a locale. Well, Lone Acres, right here. What a perfect setting for a perfect murder. And now for the time.
1: Yes, Jack. When are you going to kill me?
2: Well, I shouldn't really tell you when I plan to kill you, but I'll give you a break. This afternoon. How's that? We'll be out in the woods hunting. No one will be too near. No one to see what happens. The hunting season, a gunshot, you're dead. A regrettable accident. And there's our perfect murder.

0: Helen Thornton has discovered that someone wishes to murder her. A mental telepathist performing at a nightclub read the thought from among the guests. Later, Helen was shocked to learn that one of the guests present in the nightclub was her husband, Jack. She fears that he might want to kill her because of his jealousy of Paul, a former suitor. Her anxiety is heightened when her husband suggests that they go away for a weekend to Lone Acres, an isolated hunting lodge. Once there, Jack tells her it's a perfect setting for a possible perfect crime. Her murder. A hunting accident in the woods.
1: Helen, here, up this way. Follow this path around the bend here.
2: Jack?
1: Yeah?
2: Would you mind if I went back to the cabin?
1: Well, there's a clearing up here, darling. We'll stop for a rest. Helen?
2: Yes?
1: I'm going to circle this hill. You wait right there for me, will
2: Jack?
1: You?
2: Jack, please don't leave me here.

0: A regrettable accident, Mr. Thornton.
1: But, Doctor, I don't understand how it happened.
0: Mr. Thornton, it's really nothing serious. Just a shoulder flesh wound. Your wife's perfectly all right.
1: Well, when may I see her?
0: Right now. We'll go in right now.
1: Thank you. She's asleep.
0: Go ahead. Wake her up. She'll feel better knowing you're here.
1: Helen. Helen, darling.
2: Hmm?
1: It's me, Helen. It's Jack.
0: Mrs. Thornton, it's your husband.
2: Doctor, get him out of here. He's going to kill me. But... please, doctor, you must save me.
0: Mr. Thornton, perhaps you'd better leave the room for a while.
1: All right, doctor, I'll wait outside.
2: Doctor, doctor, please don't let him in here again. You must believe me. He's planning to kill me.
0: Mrs. Thornton, what happened was an accident.
2: Well, that's what he wants you to think. He planned it that way, but it wasn't an accident.
0: Now, Mrs. Thornton, it's perfectly natural in a case like this that you should imagine strange things.
2: Doctor, you think I'm crazy, don't you? I'm not. I know what I'm saying. You yourself took the bullet out of my shoulder. Doesn't that prove to you that my husband shot me?
0: On the contrary, Mrs. Thornton. At the scene of the accident, they found your husband with a .32 caliber rifle in his hands. The bullet I removed from your shoulder was a .45 caliber pistol cartridge.
2: Marie! Marie!
3: Yes, Mrs. Thornton, I'll be right up.
4: I was just cleaning up the cellar, ma'am.
3: Oh, Mrs. Thornton, you have the sling off.
4: Yes, Marie, the doctor says the shoulder's okay now. Pretty soon I'll be playing golf again.
3: Oh, that's fine, ma'am. I'm so glad.
4: Thanks, Marie. Were there any calls for me while I was out?
3: Oh, Mr. Thornton called to tell you not to wait up for him. He'll be home very late. And, oh, Mr. Allen called too, Mrs. Thornton.
4: Did he say what he wanted?
3: No, ma'am. Said he'd try to get you later on. Oh, and Mrs. Thornton, I was thinking... do you suppose Mr. Thornton wants to keep this box of bullets downstairs on the open shelf? I was thinking it might be dangerous, ma'am.
4: Bullets?
3: Yes, ma'am. This box here.
4: Let me see that box, Marie. 45 caliber cartridges. 45 caliber cartridges.
5: At the scene of the accident, they found your husband with a .32 caliber rifle in his hands. The bullet I removed from your shoulder was a .45 caliber pistol cartridge.
6: Good evening. Have you a reservation, madame?
4: No, I've come to see the great Marlowe.
6: Yes, madame. And perhaps a table on the side. This way, please.
4: No, I mean I've come to see him on a personal matter. He's expecting me.
6: Oh, I see, madame. Albert, show this lady to the great Marlowe's dressing room.
4: And when the doctor told me about the bullet he removed from my shoulder, I thought it was all a terrible mistake. I was even too ashamed to explain to Jack why I'd acted the way I did. But now, Mr. Marlowe, I'm sure that what you told me over the phone that night is true. Someone is really planning to kill me.
7: Are you
4: sure?
7: My
4: husband.
7: Husband? Are you sure the doctor said it was a .45 caliber cartridge?
4: Yes, a .45 caliber cartridge, just like these that Marie found in the basement.
7: Does your husband have a pistol?
4: Well, I think so. He keeps his guns locked in a case. He has the only key. Mr. Marlowe, he tried once and failed. He'll try again. You must help me.
7: All right, Mrs. Thornton, I'll do all I can. Where is your husband now?
4: Well, he's out on business. He'll be home late.
7: Then we'll have to work fast. Now, let me see. I go on again at 9 o'clock. I want you to go home immediately and find some way of opening the case in which your husband keeps his guns. I'll call you just as soon as my act is over. Mrs. Thornton, if you can find a .45 caliber pistol in that case, I think we can put an end to this affair.

0: Hello?
1: This is Marlowe.
0: I opened the case. There was no pistol.
1: Mrs. Thornton,
0: I searched all through the house, and I can't find it anywhere. He must have it with him.
1: Mrs. Thornton.
0: What shall I do? I can't stay here tonight. He'll kill me.
1: Mrs. Thornton, listen to me, please. You must come down here immediately. A few minutes ago, during my act, I received the murder thought again. Mr. Thornton is in this nightclub.
0: My husband is there now?
1: Yes, meet me in my dressing room. Be sure to come in through the back entrance, and hurry.
0: All right, Mr. Marlowe.
2: And where am I supposed to be right now?
0: Jack. Oh, but, Jack, he said you were standing there all the time. You heard everything.
2: Enough.
0: Well, it's not you. Then who is it at the 78 Club?
2: Me? 78 Club? Helena, are you going to tell me what this is all about?
0: Oh, it's not you. Oh, yes, darling. I'm going to tell you everything. Everything. I should have told you before. I wanted to, only... Oh, Jack, I need you so...

0: Now, look here, Marlowe. I want to get to the bottom of this.
1: But Mrs. Thornton and I have told you everything.
0: Yes, well, then explain to me why at the very moment I was standing in my own home listening to my wife talk to you on the phone, you were telling Mrs. Thornton that I was sitting in this nightclub planning to kill her. Oh, don't you see, Helen, this man's a cheap trickster. Why, he's never even seen me before. Why didn't you come to me when this all started, darling?
2: Jack, I was afraid
1: because, she thought you were the one, and so did I. That's why I assumed it was you sitting out there. Of course, I never saw you before you entered my dressing room a few minutes ago. You see, Mr. Thornton, I have a telepathic mind, not a magic eye. I know what your wife and I have told you is hard to believe.
0: I don't know what your game is, Marlowe. But I'll find out soon enough. Come on, Helen, we're going to police headquarters.
1: That won't be necessary, Mr. Thornton. The police know about this. I told them.
0: What?
1: The police are here now, in this nightclub. Mr. Thornton, whether you believe it or not, your wife's life is in jeopardy. Someone in this club now is planning to kill her. Perhaps this will convince you. You own a .45 caliber pistol with a serial number 75682.
0: What? Well, yes, that's right. That's the pistol I reported as missing.
1: Yes, I know. The police told me tonight.
2: Jack, why didn't you tell me?
0: Well, darling, you've been so upset lately, I didn't want to cause you any more anxiety.
1: That pistol is, in all likelihood, the same weapon that was used up at Lone Acres in an attempt on your wife's life. Mr. Thornton, that pistol was brought to this club tonight by the person who is planning to kill your wife. The police found it concealed in an overcoat in the hat check room. Whoever claims that coat is Mrs. Thornton's intended murderer.
0: Well, why should anyone want to kill her?
2: Who can it be?
1: We'll soon find out. Mr. Thornton, do you recall the night you were in this club? The night I first received the murder thought?
0: Yes.
1: That night, did you see anybody here, or were you with anyone who knows both you and Mrs. Thornton very well?
0: Let me see. Well, yes. No, it couldn't be.
1: Pardon me, please.
3: Yeah, we got him, Mr. Marlowe. Here he is.
1: Will you bring him in, Inspector?
3: All right, you. This way. Come
1: on. Mrs. Thornton, your intended murderer.
2: Paul!
0: That's right. He was with me here the night you received the murder thought.
2: It was Paul all the time.
4: Yeah. And it almost worked.
1: Yes. And all the clues pointed to you, Mr. Thornton.
2: But why? We were so friendly, the three of us.
1: Friendly? More than that, Mrs. Thornton. Paul Lallon was hopelessly in love with you.
3: Mr. Marlowe, you're on.
1: All right, I'm coming.
3: Let's go, Allen. And now, ladies and gentlemen, the 78 Club presents the great Marlowe, the mental marvel. He'll read your mind and tell you every thought. But let me warn you, if you have a secret you don't want him to know, just don't...

From shadows and stillness, mystery weaves a spell of strangest fascination, charging the mind with doubts and fears. For mystery is a strange companion, a living memory in the haunting hour.

0: Real talent is defined by what people can do, not where they learn to do it. 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
13: Chex, Rice Chex, and good hot Ralston present Space Patrol! High adventure in the wild, vast reaches of space. Missions of daring in the name of interplanetary justice. Travel into the future with Buzz Corey, Commander-in-Chief of the Space Patrol! In today's transcribed adventure, Buzz and Happy are in a magnetic tunnel car. A tunnel car in a mine shaft deep below the surface of the planet Venus. As they rise toward ground level, Happy prepares the weapons they hope will enable them to rescue Tunga from two criminals.
14: Two ray guns each. That ought to be enough.
15: We'll have to be careful. We can't give them a chance to harm Tonga.
14: It'll be dark in an hour or so. Then we can sneak up on them. What was that?
15: An explosion. Dratcher has blown up the entrance to the tunnel.
14: We're sealed in.
15: Well, brace yourself. Our tunnel car is going to crash.
13: We'll be back in just a moment with today's Space Patrol story, The Caverns of Venus. A cyclone? Just Johnny Jones rushing out the door to the grocery. Gang, he just heard there's a swell surprise inside of every new package of Chex.
16: Man, oh man, oh man.
13: Johnny's found the surprise.
16: A magic space picture. Wowee.
13: Wowee is right. Gang, with a magic space picture, you can have the time of your life. First, you stare at the mysterious picture. What is it? Who is it? It's hard to tell. But then you look up at the sky or at a wall, and suddenly...
16: Jumping Jupiter! I can see a flying saucer in the sky. Gosh, this picture really is magic.
13: Magic and how? 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Objects so big and clear, you'll think they're real. Flying saucer, rocket ship, planet Saturn, Buzz Corey, Cadet Happy. These are just a few of the magic space pictures. Altogether, there are 24, all different, and you get one inside of every new package of Chex. So start collecting the whole set of 24 magic space pictures today. Look for the packages of Rice Chex and Wheat Chex with Buzz Corey or Cadet Happy on the outside and the magic space picture on the inside. And now, today's Space Patrol adventure, The Caverns of Venus. Buzz Corey and Cadet Happy, aboard their space battle cruiser Terra 5, are en route to the planet Mars to see Tunga, who's been in the Mars capital, Lowell City, for several weeks. Under orders from Major Robertson, she's been investigating repeated disappearances of critical materials from government and private manufacturing plants. At this moment, the commander is briefing Happy on their procedure for contacting Tunga.
15: Tonga's code message didn't give us much information, Happy. However, she seems to have uncovered a clue on how the robberies are being committed.
14: Where do we meet her, Commander?
15: There's a small science library on a side street in Lowell City. 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At 1700 hours Universal Star Time, Tonga will be in the number 4 microfilm projection room.
14: Well, sounds like a nice, quiet place. I'm really anxious to hear what Tonga's found.
15: We'll know in an hour or so, Happy. 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
14: Right, sir. Cadet Happy aboard Terra 5 calling Space Control Lowell City, Mars. 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
17: Here we are, Dratcher. This is her apartment.
18: Try the door.
17: It's locked.
18: Here. This electronic key will open it. We'll have to work fast. She may come back any minute. Close the door. Okay, Wharton, get busy. Look through the desk. I'll search these built-in drawers.
17: Okay. Well, personally, I don't think the girl's a space patrol agent at all.
18: Oh, you don't, eh? Well, she's only been working at the electronics plant for 3 weeks, and she wanders all over the factory, into every section.
17: That's just a gadabout. You know how some women are. Maybe she's just ambitious. Wants to advance.
18: Well, she's too ambitious to suit me. Here. Look at this.
17: What is it?
18: Notes on various employees at the plant. Just listen to this. Hastings frequently less to leave his section after work. Drives expensive surface car.
17: Maybe she's got a crush on Hastings. Yeah. Anyway, let her watch him. Hastings isn't one of our men.
18: And here's a sketch of the shipping room and a schedule of the departure time.
17: Well, there still isn't much to worry about. She can't find out how we operate.
18: Maybe not. But I will have to watch her from now on. Come on, let's get out of here.
17: All right.
18: Hey, wait a minute. Look at this.
17: That's just a pill?
18: Yeah? Look at it closer.
17: One of the amnesidrine pills.
18: That's right.
17: We'd better take it before she has it analyzed.
18: How do we know this is the only one she has? If she finds out there is chemical in these tablets which will give a person a partial lapse of memory.
17: She'll know how we smuggle things out of the factory.
18: Yeah, we can't take any more chances. Find her, trail her, And the first chance we get, we'll fix her so she won't cause any trouble.
17: Yeah. This is projection room 4, Dratcher. The microfilm projector's running.
18: Yeah, I hear it. She must have the lights off if she's running the machine.
17: I know where the switch is.
18: Good. Open the door and turn the lights on quickly.
19: Come in, come... Oh, I'm sorry. This room is unused.
18: Yeah, we know. Shut the door, Wharton. I'll turn off this projector.
19: What's the meaning of this? Get out of here right away or I'll call the attendant.
18: The attendant is locked in the cloakroom. There is no one else in the library.
19: I don't know who you are, but I've seen this other man at the factory. I'll report him to the superintendent.
18: You won't report anything to anybody. You've done your last bit of spying.
19: What are you talking about?
18: What are you holding behind your back? Come on, let's have a look.
20: Here, hold it.
19: Let go of me.
18: It's an envelope. It's addressed to Commander Corey of the Space Patrol.
20: What's in it, Dratcher?
18: A copy of the papers we found in her apartment. In the security department, chemist's report on the anti-radiation pills. He's listed 2 grains of amnesidrin among the ingredients. His comment is, enough to cause temporary and partial lapse of memory for a period of 1 hour.
17: Well, lucky we followed her here.
18: Come on. We'll take her out to the back door to our surface car.
17: Why not finish her off here?
18: It's not a bad idea. There's nobody in the building.
19: Take your hands off me.
20: There's no use struggling, sister.
21: All right, let go of her.
22: It's Corey. Get him. Let his ray gun, Morton. I'll get him with this chair.
19: Commander, look out.
20: He's out cold. Now let's finish them both.
18: No. Corey may have somebody outside. Get those papers and let's get out of here through the back door.
20: Right.
19: Commander. Commander.
20: We've got to stop them.
21: Commander. Commander, somebody locked the attendant in. Tonga, what's happened?
19: 2 men knocked the commander out. They ran out the rear door.
21: Are you all right, Commander?
20: Yes.
19: They took the evidence I had for you.
20: We'll get more. Meanwhile, we know who we're after. Let's get to Lowell City headquarters and send out an alarm. We'll put guards at the spaceport. Then this fellow Wharton worked at the electronics plant, huh?
19: That's right, Commander. Dratcher I'd never seen before. Oh, it's the intercom.
20: I'll get it. Colonel Carter's office. Commander Corey here. Oh, I'll take the message. I see. Well, good work, Major. Thanks. That was Major Blake. He's making a complete check of the electronics plant. The employees you mentioned will be brought in for questioning.
19: I'm afraid that won't do much good, Commander.
20: Oh, yes, the amnesidrin. As Dr. Ryan explained it to me, the amnesidrin doesn't interfere with a person's ability to carry out routine tasks. If he's told to do some apparently harmless act, he'll do it. But an hour or so later, he'll have forgotten it.
19: Well, then it's no wonder Dratcher and Wharton's gang could get away with thousands of credits worth of equipment and materials. They had perfectly honest people doing their dirty work.
20: What made you suspect the pills in the first place, Tonga?
19: Well, it took a lot of little incidents before I really got to wondering. Once I misplaced a test meter. One of the girls said I put it on a bench.
20: Mm-hmm.
19: I was certain I hadn't. But there it was. I had no recollection of putting it there. Later, I noticed other people forgetting things. All of a sudden, it occurred to me that in every case, we'd been given an anti-radiation tablet.
21: Commander.
20: Oh, yes, Happy.
21: The duty officer just got a report from the captain of the spaceport guards.
20: About Dratcher and Wharton?
21: Well, no, sir, at least not directly. But they've traced some stolen equipment to a small robot cargo ship at the port.
20: Have the guards removed the equipment?
21: No, sir, they're standing by for orders.
20: Oh, that's a break. Now, maybe we can find out how Dratcher and Wharton dispose of these stolen supplies.
21: How, Commander?
20: They're going to put a miniature spacerphone tracer transmitter in that ship. By keeping spacerphone fixes on it, you'll know where it is from the minute it blasts off till it lands. Come on, Happy, let's get to the spaceport.
21: Well, there's no one around the ship, sir.
20: Okay, Happy, let's get aboard quickly.
21: It's dark enough at this part of the field.
20: Don't flash your atomic light, Happy. One of Dratcher's gang may be watching. Got the transmitter?
21: Right here, sir.
20: Come on.
21: Maybe they won't take a chance of blasting off this robot ship, Commander.
20: I think they will. I want to get this evidence out of the way. Open the hatch, Happy. We'd like to close the hatch before you turn on your atomic light.
21: Yes, sir. Where will we put the tracer transmitter, sir?
20: Up in the control compartment. We'll conceal it just in case someone comes aboard before blastoff.
21: They must not be planning to blast off right away. Space control tower hasn't been notified.
20: Let's take a look at this cargo section, Happy. I'd like to see what's in here so we can identify it later.
21: All right, Commander.
20: Shine your light around.
21: Wow. This hold is really loaded.
20: Look at this stuff. There's a fortune in equipment in here.
21: And stolen by people who didn't even realize what they were doing.
20: Whoever loaded this robot ship knew what they were doing, all right.
21: Hey, how did that passageway door close?
20: It slammed shut. Open it, Happy, and prop it open till we finish inspecting this hold.
21: It's stuck.
20: Here, I'll give you a hand. It's locked.
21: Somebody slammed it on us. I didn't hear anybody out there.
20: We have tripped an automatic mechanism, electronic beam.
21: Well, how are we going to get out?
22: Hey, Commander, hang on. The ship's blasting off.
20: Looks as though we'll find out where the ship's going sooner than we expected. Lucky we got that tracer transmitter.
21: Yeah.
20: We could send a distress signal. Turn it on, Happy.
21: Sir, I haven't got the transmitter.
20: What?
21: I left it in the forward compartment, and it isn't even turned on.
13: We'll return to Space Patrol in just a moment. How does he do it, gang? He sees flying saucers in the sky. He sees a robot man on the wall. He sees the planet Saturn floating in the clouds.
16: You bet I do. And sometimes, up there in space, I see a rocket ship or a speeding jet car.
13: Gang, how does he do it? What magic power does this boy have?
16: No magic power to it. Magic space pictures. That's my secret.
13: Yes, sir, gang. That's the secret. Magic space pictures. And with these wonderful pictures, you can see flying saucers and robot men in the sky, too. You can even see pictures of Tonga in the sky and Major Robertson and Carol. Pictures so big and clear, they practically look real.
16: It's fun, gang, and it's easy. You just stare at the magic space picture. Look up into the sky and zowie! The magic goes to work. There in the sky, you see the magic space picture, real big and real clear.
13: There are 24 different magic space pictures, and you get one inside of every new package of Chex. So start collecting these wonderful magic space pictures now.
16: Swap them with your pals. Be the first one in your gang to have a whole set of 24.
13: Just get the new packages of Rice Chex and Wheat Chex with Buzz Corey and Cadet Happy on the outside and the amazing magic space picture on the inside. And now, back to our space patrol adventure, the Caverns of Venus. Buzz and Happy entered a robot spaceship at a Lowell City spaceport on the planet Mars to install a tracer spacophone transmitter. In this way, Buzz hoped to learn the destination of the ship being used by a gang of thieves to transport stolen equipment. But Happy left the transmitter outside a cargo hold. While they were inspecting the stolen loot, the door slammed shut, locking them in the hold. Then the robot ship blasted off, leaving the unwilling passengers with no way to summon help. For hours now, Buzz and Happy have been trying vainly to force open the heavy metal door.
20: Happy, notice the deceleration?
21: Yes, sir. And we're going to land. It's about time. We must be nearly to Pluto.
20: It hasn't been as long as it seems, Happy.
21: That was a bad break, my leaving the transmitter outside the hold. I've gotten us into a fine mess.
20: Oh, it wasn't your fault the door slammed shut.
21: But, sir, nobody knows where we are. We don't even know.
20: Well, we know this much. When that door opens, we're going to be in for a nice battle with whoever is going to unload this stuff.
21: Commander, I just thought of something. What if we land on a moon without air? The men will be wearing space suits and we'll be finished.
20: But if there is an atmosphere, we stand a fighting chance. Get your ray gun ready, Hap. The ship's landing.
21: Commander, aren't they going to open that door? We've been sitting here for an hour.
20: Maybe they just wanted to get the ship off Mars.
21: Yeah, and just leave it sit here on, well, wherever we are.
20: It's not a very cheerful thought, but it's a possibility.
21: Well, sir, we can't stand this much longer. The oxygen must be just about all gone as it is.
22: I'm getting kind of sleepy.
20: I'll try to stay awake, Cap. When that door opens, we've got to be ready to give a good account of ourselves.
22: Yes, sir. I'll do my best. Awful sleepy, but
20: Happy. Happy, wake up. Happy, don't go to

0: Now, isn't that touching? Both of them sound asleep.
1: Yeah, their ray guns in their hands. It's lucky I forced the sleeping guests under the door.
0: Now, what do we do with them?
1: We'll take them to the stone house and lock them up. When they wake, we'll find out how much the space patrol knows about us.
0: Then what?
1: We'll wait to see if this robot ship has been trailed. If not, we'll know we're safe here on Venus.
0: Well, if the ship were being followed, whoever it was would be here by now.
1: Let's play it safe. If we're cut, I want to produce Corey alive. I'll carry Corey. You take the cadet.
0: Okay, Dodger. That's heavier than he looks.
1: Corey's no lightweight either. All right, let's get going. What was that?
0: I guess I kicked one of their atomolites, rolled over there somewhere in the dark.
1: Take it easy going down that ladder. Come on. Come on, Corey, wake up.
0: You too, cadet. You've had a nice long nap. Snap out of it.
2: Hey, what's a big idea?
0: Leave him alone.
1: Ah, so Corey's awake. Now we can talk.
3: Dratcher and Wharton.
1: That's right. Our meeting in the library on Mars was somewhat brief, but I see you managed to catch our names.
0: Too bad that girl spy of yours isn't along, Corey. This will make a nice reunion.
2: She's back in Lowell City getting information on you guys that'll fix your rockets for good.
1: Well, I'm glad to hear it. Now tell us, what information does she have? Come on, let's have it.
0: Corey, you and the cadet better speak up. You're a long way from help.
3: Where are we?
0: You're on Venus. A very rugged, remote part of Venus.
3: Oh, that tells us a lot.
1: Well, it doesn't matter. But since you're so curious, do you know the Gorbeaten Mountain region?
3: Yes.
1: You're right in the heart of that range, near the old tungsten mine.
3: This is your chief hideout, I suppose.
0: Now, it's more than that. This rock house is only a part of our merchandising venture.
1: Yeah, quite a bit of it is underground. We got thousands upon thousands of credits worth of equipment stored away in the lower levels of the mine ship.
0: And enough food and water to last us for years, along with a supply of weapons.
3: All set to stand a siege, huh?
1: If necessary. However, I don't think that situation will arise. You see, Wharton and I are the only ones who know you're here.
3: How did you get off Mars? You weren't in the robot ship, were you?
1: No. We managed to get a ship belonging to a member of my organization. We controlled the robot ship from there.
0: One of our men saw you get aboard and spacephoned us the information.
1: Mm-hmm. Now that we've been so free with our information, suppose you tell us...
0: Gotcha. Listen.
1: What?
0: Thought I heard a spaceship.
1: I don't hear anything.
0: Guess I'm getting jumpy.
1: Yeah. All right, Corey. Just what information does the space patrol have about Wharton and me?
3: You're wasting your time, Dratcher.
1: I have plenty of time. Sorry, I can't say the same for you. Perhaps a few hours or days without food and water will loosen your tongue. Come on, Wharton. Let's leave our guests alone for a while. Lock the door as we leave.
2: Gee, sir, I'm sure hungry.
3: Try not to think about it, Happy.
2: Yes, sir. I wish there was some way to break out of this place. The walls are a foot thick.
3: If I could be sure where Dratcher and Wharton are, we might try the window.
2: We'd better do it before we get too weak.
3: The polaroid glass won't break.
2: We could pry the lock loose, but there's nothing to pry with. I've looked. There's not even anything under the bed, if you can call that hunk of junk a bed.
3: The bed? That's it.
2: Huh? Well, how can we pry it with a bed?
3: It's got a steel frame, Happy. If we can work the bolts loose, we can use one side of the frame as a crowbar.
2: It's great, Commander.
3: Let's get to work. It's going to be a tight squeeze getting through the window, but as soon as you hit the ground, head for Dratcher's spaceship.
2: Right, sir. Well, at least we've got one break. Hey, these bolts are loose. Looks like we won't have any trouble with this.
1: Now, Corey may not be ready to talk yet, but I'll bet that cadet's getting mighty hungry.
0: What you ought to do is separate him. We could probably work on the cadet if the commander wasn't there to bolster his courage.
1: You may have something, Wharton. It's worth a try. We'll go to the stone house and take the cadet up to our shack.
0: I got you. Look, they're out. They're running for your ship.
1: Quick, head them off.
3: Hurry, Happy. Into the ship.
2: They're cutting us off. They've got ray guns, too, sir.
3: Head the other way toward the mountain.
2: Yes, sir.
3: We'll hide till it's dark.
1: Let him go. Why waste our breath running? What are we going to do out there in the mountains? There is no food or water.
0: Here you're right, Dreiter. They'll come crawling back in a few hours.
1: Well, if they don't, we just saved ourselves a nasty job.
0: We've got to keep watching those spaceships, though.
1: Yeah, we'll take turns. Wharton, just keep walking and don't turn your head.
0: What's the matter?
1: You did hear a spaceship after all. That fool girl has come here.
0: What?
1: Yeah. She's hiding around the corner of the shack.
0: She armed?
1: Yeah. Ray gun. Pretend we're going to walk right past the shack.
0: I'll get you.
1: Okay. So, why should we take 10,000 credits now when we can get twice that much by waiting a few weeks?
0: Yeah, Dratcha. But on the other hand, we could use a little ready cash.
1: Well, I'm not saying we can, but... take the tray gun, miss.
4: Go off me.
3: We said drop it. Hold still and you won't get hurt.
1: You made a very bad mistake by coming here, Tonga.
4: What have you done with Commander Corey and Happy?
1: They aren't around right now. But I think they'll be back before long. When they get a look at our new visitor.
2: I guess they aren't coming after us.
3: No. We'll wait till dark, then try to surprise them. Let's rest a minute.
2: They're standing down there by the shack. Hey, Commander. Looks like there's somebody with them. Smoking rockets, Commander. It's Tonga. How did she get here? Just pop out of the ground?
3: Wharton did hear a spaceship after all. She must have landed on the other side of the mountain.
2: We can't leave Tonga with those two rats. What'll we do now?
3: Wait a minute. Dratcher said there were food and weapons down in the mine shafts.
2: Hey, that's right.
3: There must be an opening up there. 200 yards. Come on.
2: We're in luck. A tunnel car. But it looks like there's no power.
3: It's a magnetic car with self-contained power unit. We can zip down the shaft and come back with food and ray guns. Get in, Hap.
2: Hey, this thing's just like a miniature spaceship.
3: Only much simpler to operate. Shut the door and shove off. Here we go.

0: I locked the controls of the robot ship in my space cruiser, Tunga, in case Corey and the cadet tried to pull a fast one.
1: They'll find a way to get you.
0: Yeah? Well, I found something, too, in the robot ship. This miniature spacerphone transmitter. So that's how you traced us here.
1: Not entirely. When the commander and Happy didn't come back from the Lowell City spaceport, I blasted off on the trajectory that space control said the robot ship was on. I didn't hear the tracer signal until the robot ship had landed.
0: What? Wharton must have kicked it on when he dragged the cadet out of the ship.
2: Gretchen, we got a problem.
0: Wharton, I told you to go over the mountains and smash the controls of Tunga's ship so Corey can blast off.
2: He's not going over the mountain. He's going under it. Corey and the cadet have gone down in the mine ship.
0: What?
2: They've taken the tunnel car. They'll be back up here in a few minutes with weapons of their own.
0: We got to stop them.
2: How can we?
0: Get some cosmic detonators and close up the opening.
1: No. No, you can't do that.
0: I'll watch the girl. Hurry. Bless that tunnel lantern.
3: Two ray guns apiece. That ought to be enough.
4: We'll wait till dark, then sneak up on them.
3: There's the entrance up ahead. What was that? Commander, look out up ahead. Stop!
4: The tunnel's caved in. Brace yourself. We're going to crash.
3: Wow.
4: Are you all right, Happy?
3: I just bumped my head a little, but I'm okay.
4: Yeah, they've blown up the tunnel entrance. There are tons of rock between us and the surface.
3: Well, how are we going to get out?
4: Get out of the tunnel car, Happy. Bring your Atomo light. Hey, shine your light over there. Seems to be a small side passage this side of the cave-in.
3: That's funny. I didn't notice that passageway when we came in.
4: Let's have a look.
1: You can't leave them down there in that shaft. You can't!
0: And just how would you suggest we go about getting them out?
1: You'll pay for this.
0: Watch the girl.
2: No, no, you don't.
1: I'll fix both of you.
2: Oh, you will, huh?
0: Tie her up. We can't wash her all the time.
5: All right, Dratcher, Wharton, call him up. Look out, Commander.
2: Take care of Wharton, Happy.
3: Well, Wharton won't bother us for a while, Commander.
0: That's enough, Corey.
4: Get up. Got the guns, Happy?
3: Yes, sir.
1: Oh, Commander and Happy, I thought they had you sealed in the mine.
4: Now, we found a passage leading to a small opening several hundred yards up the slope.
0: Another opening. I didn't know there was one.
4: The explosion must have opened up an old passageway in the mine.
3: Yeah, that just shows you, Dratcher. You don't know your own mine.
6: We'll be back in just a moment with a preview of next week's exciting Space Patrol adventure. 1, 2, 3, 4, 5, 6, 7, 8, 9, 10, 11, 12, 13, 14, 15, 16, 17, 18, 19, 20, 21, 22, 23, 24. Yes, sir, gang, there's 24 different magic space pictures. And Buzz Corey wants you to have all of them, just like real space patrollers do.
7: There's three of Buzz Corey, and they're all different.
6: There's two of Cadet Happy.
7: And two of Tonga.
6: There's a magic space picture of Buzz Corey's insignia.
7: And a space patrol bag.
6: There's a space liner pilot.
7: A picture of Major Robertson.
6: A jet car.
7: A flying saucer.
6: A rocket ship.
7: A planet Saturn.
6: A space pirate.
7: The deadly iron fist.
6: And all kinds of other magic space pictures.
7: They work real easy, gang. First, you stare at the mysterious picture.
6: What is it? Who is it? You can't tell.
7: Then, you look up at the sky, or at a wall.
6: And hocus pocus, the magic goes to work. You see a giant space picture floating in the sky.
7: And it's so big and clear, it almost looks like the real object or person. Fun, man, oh man.
6: So, gang, start now. Collect all 24 of the magic space pictures. There's only one place to get them, and that's inside of every new package of Chex. So look for the new packages of Rice Chex and Wheat Chex with Buzz Corey or Cadet Happy on the outside and the swell magic space picture on the inside. And now, a preview of next week's exciting Space Patrol adventure. Buzz and Happy are exploring a deserted city on the planet Saturn. As they enter a room filled with precious gems, a stealthy figure slinks to the door and aims a ray gun at them.
3: Look out, Commander. He's got a ray gun. He's firing.
2: Quick, Cap, run down that passage. Keep going. He's right behind us. It's dark in here. He won't be able to see us.
3: Uh-oh. Commander, it's a dead-end passage. We're trapped.
6: Be sure to be with us next Saturday for the exciting story, The Forgotten City, when Wheat Checks, Rice Checks, and good hot Ralston again bring you Space Patrol!
4: Boys and girls, this is your commander with a vital message. Answer the call of the helpless by giving, like a real space patroller, to the 1953 American Red Cross Fund.
6: Space Patrol, an original Mike Moser production, starring Ed Kemmerer as Commander Corey and Lynn Osborne as Cadet Happy, was written by Lou Houston and directed by Larry Robertson. Other players were Nina Barra, Bela Kovach, Ken Mayer, and Stephen Robertson. Dick Tufeld speaking. Now, don't forget to tune in next Saturday and every Saturday when Wheat Checks, Rice Checks, and good hot Ralston again present the new exciting Space Patrol! 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
8: The Witch's Tale. The fascination of the eerie. Weird, blood-chilling tales told by old Nancy, the Witch of Salem, and Satan, her wise black cat. They are waiting for you. Now.

0: 117-year-old I be today. Yes, sir, 117-year-old. Well, Satan, let's get down to our yarn spinning. Come on, now, douse out them lights so we'll have it nice and dark. And draw up to the fire so that you can gaze into the embers. You'll need a fire to warm your blood as you listen to this pretty tale. You gaze into the embers deep, and soon you'll see a big railway depot in the town of London, England. You hear them funny little engines the English people got? Soon you'll see a funny little coach like the ones they pulls behind them. And soon you'll hear our yarn about the puzzle. The puzzle!
1: Everything's stowed away, sir, and the guard has assured me, Mr. Holmes, that you'll have the compartment to yourself, sir, all the way to theory.
2: Oh, that's just bully. This chauffeur of yours is a born fixer, Cecil.
1: Yes.
2: You know, since I first came to England, I've learned to appreciate the privacy of your railway compartment system.
3: And today, I take it, you're especially appreciative. The chap who's on his way to meet the parents of his prospective bride for the first time will want privacy for the examination of his conscience.
2: Our Julia hasn't much respect for her stepmother's opinion. I really have only my future father-in-law to worry about.
1: You know, it's funny you haven't heard of him. I'm told he's one of the most successful attorneys in London.
3: Well, his name's vaguely familiar. Omeroy.
1: Yeah, Theodore Omeroy. Firm of Omeroy and Hardy.
3: Well, is there any other claim to fame?
2: Well, Julia tells me he's a puzzle expert.
3: Puzzle expert?
2: Yeah, you know, puzzles are his hobby.
3: Oh, you mean he solves those crossword thingy-bobs and plays with those wire and steel, what do you call them, huh?
2: Yeah, that's it.
3: My word.
2: Well, let's be walking towards the train, sir.
3: Very well. Lead the way, Colin.
4: Yes, sir.
3: I'm dash sorry you won't stand for the next train, Willis. We've only had these few minutes together since you arrived from Dover.
2: Oh, I can't stay over. It was awfully good of you to meet me here for this brief get-together.
3: Oh, I had to hear more of the wonderful girl you've been writing me about. You met her in France.
2: Yeah.
3: Oh, deucedly romantic. You from USA and she from England go to France to find each other.
2: Well, the poet says, two shall be born a whole wide world apart.
3: Oh, the man is in love. He's even quoting poetry.
2: Yeah, I guess I have got it pretty badly.
3: Well, here's the train. Nearly ready to start.
2: I'm very anxious to rejoin her.
3: Why did she leave Paris just ahead of you?
2: Our stupid conventions. Julia's chaperone couldn't get away, and she maintained it wasn't proper for engaged people to travel unaccompanied.
3: Oh, I say.
2: I'm sorry I didn't tell the old dodo to go jump in the Seine with a Victorian notion. Julia shouldn't have made that trip alone. She was too badly upset.
3: Oh, upset?
2: Well, you see, she was called home by a telegram from her stepmother. It was one of those vaguely worded, "Your presence is required immediately" messages. Makes you imagine all sorts of calamities. Well, Julia decided something had happened to her father. She's very devoted to him. Well, to ease her mind, I called her home by long distance and was told there was no illness there or accident or death. They just wouldn't explain the reason for her summons, though. Well, that only made it more urgent. So when I put her on the train, she was still greatly worried.
3: Sounds rather mysterious.
2: Yeah, it does. Yeah, but whatever the trouble is, it can be very serious. Illness, death, and accident have been definitely ruled out. That means me. Which is my compartment, Collins?
4: Right here, sir. Number 3. This is my gentleman guard, which you promised to take care of.
5: Oh, yes. Sit right in, sir. You'll be alone in the compartment all the way, sir. I've arranged for that.
2: Oh, that's fine, guard. Here, thanks very much.
5: Oh, thank you, sir. Thank you very much, sir.
3: Well, now, in perfect solitude, you can prepare yourself to meet your future father-in-law. Too bad you haven't made a study of puzzles, Willis. Then it accepts you as a kindred soul. Yes.
2: I suppose I'll have to give that subject a lot of serious thought.
3: Yes. Well,
6: toodaloo, old thing.
2: So long, Cecil. Goodbye, Colin.
4: Bye, Mr. Collins.
6: Best of luck, Willis.
2: Thanks. I may need it. Well, I'm off.
7: Young chap, your friend.
2: What? Oh, I beg your pardon. But where... You weren't in this compartment a moment ago. How did you...
7: A puzzle, isn't it? You really must give serious thought to the subject of puzzles, Mr. Holmes.
2: You know my name?
7: Very well. Now, permit me to tell you mine. I am Theodore Omeroy.
2: You're Julia's father?
7: Yes.
2: Oh, of course. Now I recognize you from the photographs. Oh, this is a pleasure, sir.
7: Excuse me if I don't shake hands. I've recently met with a serious injury.
2: An injury?
7: A rather painful one. Although, as you see, I wear no bandages.
2: Was it merely your hand that was injured, sir? You were very pale, as though you had experienced a serious illness. You have been ill. Oh, that's the reason Mrs. Omeroyd sent that telegram to Julier.
7: It was because of me that telegram was sent. But let's not talk about that now, if you don't mind. I prefer a more pleasant subject. I'm very glad to know you, my boy.
2: And I to know you, sir. But how did you know me?
7: Well, that's an easy puzzle to solve. According to my daughter's letters, there can be but one Willis Holmes.
2: Well, I hope I can convince you of that, sir. But the guard said I was to be alone in this compartment. And when he closed the door, I was alone. How on earth did you...
7: I came aboard from the other side.
2: The other side?
7: Yes. You see how simple puzzles are when one is told the answers.

0: My gracious. Here I've been talking of puzzles for a solid hour. I hope you'll forgive me. You see, to me, all life is an endless succession of intricate problems, which the successful man must solve for himself, and which the good man, the man who loves, must solve for others. I wanted you to know my philosophy. And now, I won't bore you any longer.
1: Oh, you haven't bored me at all, sir. I've been intensely interested.
2: Ticket, please, sir.
1: Oh, good Lord, conductor, not again.
2: Sorry to bother you, but it's rules, sir. All right, sir, and thank you.
1: Well, one puzzle I'd wish you'd solve for me, Mr. Ormeroyd, is why that conductor never asked to see your ticket. He's looked at mine four times.
0: I ride free, my boy.
1: Are you a stockholder of this road?
0: No. I'm well acquainted with the chairman of its governing board, though. Mr. Travers. My firm handles his legal business. The last time I rode this train, I carried 50,000 pounds of his money in currency.
1: In currency?
0: 1,000 pound notes.
1: That's rather dangerous, isn't it? Men have been murdered for a great deal less.
0: It is a dangerous business. But when one is accustomed to handling large...

0: has his residence. You won't see me again until tomorrow. In the meantime, will you give a little serious thought to the subject of puzzles?
1: I certainly shall, Mr. Omeroyd. But I'd value your expert opinion as to where and how I'd best begin.
0: Circumstances will indicate your course of thought.
2: Widow!
1: Oh, it's been wonderful meeting you like this. I was a little worried at the prospect of formally asking you to accept me as your son-in-law.
0: I accept you gladly. You'll look after Julia, won't you?
1: I love your daughter very dearly, sir.
0: And you will remember that he who loves must solve life's problems for others. I must leave you until tomorrow. Again, excuse my hand. The injury I mentioned. Dear me, where's my cigarette case?
1: Cigarette case? I haven't seen you use one, sir.
0: I'm sure I had it with me. I must have dropped it here.
1: Oh, well, I'll look for it.
0: Just take care of it if you find it. You and Julia, take good care of it.
1: Oh, I found it already. It's fallen behind these cushions. Oh, Mr. Omeroyd. Oh, guard. Guard!
3: Hi, sir. Yes, sir.
1: Which way did the gentleman go who was with me in this compartment?
4: A gentleman with you? In this compartment, sir?
1: Of course. He just stepped out. He was standing right beside the door. You must have seen him.
4: This door's been closed, sir, until you opened it yourself just now. You've been alone in this compartment all the way from London.
5: The gentleman we've been expecting has arrived, Mrs. Omeroyd. Mr. Willis Holmes.
6: Show him in, Barker, and then inform Miss Julia that he's here.
7: Well, I'll fetch Julia, if you wish, Mrs. Omeroyd.
6: Well, perhaps you'd better, Mr. Toms.
8: You're going to let Julia tell the young man our bad news?
6: Naturally. He's her affianced husband at present.
7: You think he'll break the engagement when he learns?
6: Well, then what would you do if you were in his place, Mr. Harvey?
5: Mr. Willis Holmes.
6: Oh, well, come in, Mr. Holmes. Julia will be here directly. I am Mrs. Omeroyd.
1: Oh, this is a great pleasure, Mrs. Omeroyd. Julia has told me so many things about you, I feel I already know you.
6: Hmm. I'll wager she never told you many nice things about me.
1: Agatha, control yourself. Really, I...
6: Allow me to present these gentlemen, Mr. Hardy and Mr. Holmes.
7: How do you do, young man?
1: Mr. Hardy, you're Mr. Omeroyd's partner, I imagine.
7: I'm a junior member of Omeroyd and Hardy.
6: And this is Mr. Justice Rowley, Mr. Holmes.
1: How do you do, Justice Rowley?
8: Justice is a difficult title, isn't it? In America, I believe you would call me judge, although I'm merely a provincial justice of the peace.
7: Julia will be down directly, Mrs. Omeroyd. Oh, excuse me.
6: Oh, this is Mr. Toms, Mr. Holmes.
1: How do you do?
7: Pleasure, old chap. Charms, all that, you know.
6: Mr. Toms is my husband's personal secretary. Won't you all sit down?
1: Oh, thank you.
8: Mr. Holmes looks rather uncomfortable. I don't imagine he expected to encounter such a large gathering.
7: Of course he's uncomfortable. Poor chap. Comes to pay a visit to Miss Omeroyd's family and finds the house party in full swing about the place.
6: House party? Huh.
1: Agatha, you must control yourself. I don't understand.
7: Well, there's nothing you need to understand, old man. Not now. I'm told you're an American. How do you like England?
1: I have learned to like it very much, Mr. Toms, with some exceptions.
7: Oh, what are they?
1: Well, one is the type of guard employed on your railway train.
8: You don't approve of our railway guards.
1: Well, I've just had a very ridiculous experience with one. A chap either afflicted with blindness or a very faulty sense of humor. It's a rather silly story, but if you care to hear it,
9: Willis!
1: Julia!
9: Oh, Willis, I'm so glad you're here. So glad.
1: Darling, what's the matter? Julia, control yourself.
6: Things are already bad enough, Julia. If you wish to tell him now of our disgrace, at least wait until I can leave the room.
1: Disgrace? What do you mean? Julia, dear, I talked to your father on the train an hour ago, and he didn't mention any trouble here.
8: What did you say?
6: You talked to my father?
1: Yes, yes, we traveled from London together as far as Witham.
8: I don't believe it. He wouldn't have dared.
9: Quiet. Willis, you're sure it was my father?
1: Of course I am. Why, he...
9: Did he say where he was going when he left you? Did he say when he'd be home?
1: Yes. He was on his way to a place called Witham. He said he'd be home tomorrow.
9: Tomorrow? Oh, thank God. I knew everything would come out all right, that Father would come back and explain.
8: Mr. Holmes was mistaken in the man he talked to.
7: Yes, Omeroyd couldn't have traveled on that train as far as Witham.
6: The police would have arrested him before he got aboard.
1: Police?
7: Yes, and if the bobbies missed him, every guard and conductor on that road has his description.
1: Well, I haven't the faintest idea what any of you are talking about. Though I'd never met him before, I've seen his photographs, and I was neither mistaken nor the dupe of an imposter.
9: What did he say to you, Willis, besides the other things you've told us?
1: Well, he talked mostly about puzzles.
9: It was, Father. He's coming home to explain everything.
1: Won't someone please explain to me what all this is about?
7: Perhaps that's my painful duty, Mr. Holmes. Through powerful influence, we've thus far kept the story from the newspapers. But 2 weeks ago...

0: indication has been found that Mr. Ormeroyd met with accident or foul play. The inference is obvious.
1: And he left me, his wife, to face the scandal.
2: Travers is the man he was on his way to see today.
3: You have been imposed upon.
1: No, it was Father. I know he talked with Father.
2: So do I. And I hardly think, Justice Rowley, that a practical joker would have possessed this cigarette case with Mr. Ormeroyd's monogram upon it.
1: Father!
4: It's
2: Ormeroyd's.
3: Where did you get that silver case?
2: From the compartment where he left it, as he alighted from the train.
1: Everything will be explained. He said he'd be home tomorrow. Willis?
2: Yes.
1: Maybe that's him now. Maybe it...
5: Don't be ridiculous. Your father wouldn't ring his own doorbell.
2: If he comes here, the police will bring him as a prisoner.
0: Come in.
6: A police officer is here to see you, Mrs. Ormeroyd.
1: Oh, they've arrested him.
2: If they have, dear, they'll soon let him go.
5: Show the officer in.
6: Yes, ma'am.
7: I urge to come in on you like this, ladies and gentlemen. Mr. Justice Rowley.
3: What is it, ma'am? Speak up.
7: It's bad news, sir. The constables at Whittam have found Mr. Ormeroyd, sir.
1: They've arrested him?
7: No, ma'am. They found him dead.
1: Dead?
4: What?
1: Dead?
7: Yes, ma'am. The doctors say he's been dead 2 weeks.
2: Dead 2 weeks?
7: Yes, sir. They'll bring his body home first thing tomorrow.
2: His body home tomorrow? Merciful God! What was it that rode with me in that compartment?
8: But my dear Holmes, it's been established conclusively that my partner was lying dead in that pit where they found him. The very time you insist he was with you on that train.
2: Nevertheless, he, or his spirit, was with me, as I said. Oh, I know it sounds mad. Impossible. I've always laughed at the tales of the supernatural, just as you're laughing at me now. But I saw Mr. Ormeroyd. He talked with me an hour, I tell you. Julia, you at least believe me.
1: I don't know. It's all so horrible.
5: It's too fantastic for anyone to believe.
3: And even if you did see a ghost, Holmes, what purpose did the thing accomplish?
2: Oh, none, I guess. Still, I feel it had a purpose in coming to me. One I can't grasp.
0: Seems to me the traditional storybook phantom would have been of more practical service, Mr. Holmes. They always accuse their murderer.
3: And such an accusation seems the only means by which the killer can ever be brought to justice. We know now that poor Ormeroyd was struck down for that large sum of money he carried. But other than that obvious conclusion, we of the law haven't found a single clue.
0: The ghost should have known his murder had left no trail. But instead of dropping a helpful hint, Mr. Holmes says his spectre merely talked of puzzles.
1: That would have been my father's way.
8: Julia, you're not going to become a champion of this young man's mad delusion.
5: If your father's spirit could return to Earth, he'd appear to you or to me, rather than to Zentio's fiancée whom he'd never met in life.
1: Father always said, the man who loved solved the problems of others.
2: That's what he said to me.
8: Oh, this is asinine.
3: You've had a dream, my boy. Better forget it.
2: No, for it wasn't a dream. It was real. And it had a purpose. Only I'm too blind to see it. I didn't dream this silver cigarette case. Isn't that tangible proof?
3: I'm afraid that now I must shatter your illusions. I was advised today that the coach in which you traveled from London, by a strange coincidence, was the one in which 2 weeks before Mr. Ormeroyd took his fatal journey to Witham. Lying in idleness, the car had not been cleaned carefully. So you found that case where the unfortunate man had mislaid it.
2: Then he returned to put it in my hands. That was his purpose. I see it now. Somehow in this cigarette case is the solution of the puzzle.
1: Willis!
3: Since you regard the case in that light, perhaps you'd better give it into my keeping as a possible clue for the police.
2: No, I give it to no one. For now I know a guilty conscience has been keener than my wits.
3: A guilty conscience? Are you accusing...
2: I accuse no one yet.
3: Oh, what do you mean?
2: I mean that now everyone in this room, at different times with a different excuse, has asked me for this case.

0: Let me close this door, Julia. We can then talk in private.
1: Willis, what did you mean by the insinuation you made a moment ago?
0: Exactly what I said. That perhaps a guilty conscience has been keener than my wits. The killer of your father wants this cigarette case because he has some reason to be afraid of it. Your father's partner, Hardy, came to me 2 days ago and requested it as a keepsake. The day before that, Tom's made the same request. Yesterday, your stepmother asked for it, and now Rowley would like to have it. Fortunately, some instinct made me refuse to give it up, even before I guessed it was the solution of my ghastly puzzle.
1: But your suspicions are terrible. In spite of the frightful way they'd acted, those people were my father's friends.
0: Your father was killed for a sum of money that only his friends or his confidants knew he carried on his person. If I can only solve the puzzle of the cigarette case, I'll learn which one is guilty. His last words to me were, take care of it. You and Julia, take good care of it.
1: Your theory must be right. With Father, everything was the foundation of a puzzle. You think there may be a secret compartment in the case?
0: Yes, in which something is hidden. The metal is unnaturally thick on the sides and heavily embossed. There may be a shallow cavity between.
1: Look for a spring or lever hidden in that scroll work.
0: Here I am.
1: Feel around the edges. Maybe something slides.
0: That's it. That's it. A sliding edge. Look, I found it. Look.
1: The metal slides are hollow.
0: And there's a folded paper in the recess.
1: What's written on it?
0: It's dated June 12th. The day your father went to Whittam with that £50,000. It says, on the understanding that if I have not left England by tomorrow noon, Theodore Omeroyd, to whom I give this writing, will make its contents public. I hereby confess...
1: Confess? To what?
0: Oh, that can wait. Let me see whose name is signed here.
1: Ah! The light!
0: Who turned out those lights?
1: Someone's with us in this room.
0: Arr, let me go! Let me go! No, you won't get this paper!

0: going to be all right?
1: Of course he's coming to now.
2: Oh, nothing wrong but a bump on the head.
0: What happened in this room before you screamed, Julia?
3: Yes, for heaven's sake, what happened?
0: One of you know what happened as well as I do. For one of you came in that door while our backs were turned. One of you turned out these lights. One of you struck Willis, then seized the paper we'd found and ran. And the one of you who did it is the one who killed my father.
1: The girl's insane.
0: Mad.
3: How dare you accuse one of us?
2: Your father's friend.
0: Because one of you is guilty.
2: Oh, nonsense.
4: Julia.
0: Oh, Willis, darling, are you all right now?
4: Yes. Whoever hit me got away with the paper before we saw the name upon
0: it. Yes, they got away.
4: I failed your father.
0: Where you failed, I may succeed. If my father came to you, perhaps he'll come again to me.
5: What are you doing, Julia?
0: I have locked the one door leading from this room.
1: Why?
0: What have you done?
1: She turned off the lights.
0: Stop that!
3: Turn on those lights.
2: Oh, I say, you're going too far.
0: No. Only one of you need fear the dark and this locked room. But if my prayer is answered, that one must face the man he killed. Oh, Lord, I pray thee, send my father from the dead to bring justice.
1: Open the door. Turn on these lights.
0: Are you afraid?
1: No, I didn't kill him.
0: Father, come to me from the grave.
6: This nonsense has gone far enough.
0: Are you afraid?
6: I have no cause to be afraid.
0: Lord, send my father here to bring justice.
2: No, I'm not going to be made a fool of by a sick-brained girl. Think what you like. I'm going to leave this room.
3: Yes, we'll all leave.
1: Open that door. Come on, quickly.
6: Open the door.
7: Stay where you are.
4: That voice, Mr. Omeroy.
0: Theodore.
3: Good heavens.
0: Father, God has let you answer.
7: Some puzzles are too difficult for men to solve alone.
6: Let me out of this room.
3: Oh, don't be afraid. That's not Ormerod's voice. You see, Holmes and the girl are playing a trick upon us in the darkness.
4: No. There's something awful here.
8: Hazy light is growing in this room.
4: Ormeroyd's face is taking shape there.
3: Keep him away! Keep him away!
7: You help us with our puzzle, Rowley.
3: I'll do anything you say, only don't come near me with your cold, dead hands. Keep away! I'll tell them. I'll confess. But keep away!
6: Rowley!
3: Yes. Yes. I killed him.
7: Tell them why.
3: He learned I'd taken bribes. He made me sign a confession that would send me to prison if I stayed in England. I waited for him on the road to Travis House. I didn't know about the money he had with him. All I wanted was the paper that I didn't find. The paper in that cigarette case that I never found until tonight. Here it is. Use it to send me to the gallows. But don't come near me with your cold, dead hands. Don't come near me with your cold, dead hands.
8: I have the paper, his confession.
1: You and Toms hold on to him. I'll phone for the police.
3: Oh, I won't try to get away. There's no escape from the dead. The dead.
0: Father! Willis, his form is fading.
7: Goodbye, Julia. My task is over. We will not meet here again.
0: Father!
8: Julia, dear.
7: Take care of her, my boy. And remember, he who loves must solve the puzzles of life for others.

Well, that's the end of that scene. You folks come see us next time I have a birthday.

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0: Come in. Welcome. I'm E.G. Marshall. Welcome to the world of your overself. What is the man talking about? Overself? What's that? Well, you might say it's that part of you where your imagination resides. The truth is that, according to any number of religionists, you don't exist at all. Only your imagination. When you refer to myself, you are actually talking about an illusion created by your overself. Confusing? Certainly is to me. And it was more than confusing to Amanda Phillips.
1: You are not a ghost, Morley?
2: Of course not, Amanda. Oh, I dare say you would call me a ghost, but ghosts don't really exist. They're people. They simply live on a different plane of existence.
1: I don't know what to say.
2: Well, then don't say anything. That's the trouble with people on your plane. They say too much.
1: But these different planes of existence, Morley, it's confusing. I simply don't understand.
2: You will, my darling. You will. If you dare.
0: Our mystery drama, Picture on a Wall, was written especially for the Mystery Theater by George Lothar and stars Diane Baker. 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I'll be back shortly with Act One.
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4: 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Thank you. Peace.
5: How many things can your family do together? 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And with busy schedules, just getting the family together is not an easy thing to do. How would you like to have a little family fun every week? How would you like to learn together? 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It sure helped ours. Today's Cub Scout program is just as much for families as it is for boys. So when your son wants to join a Cub Scout pack, remember to take along the whole family. That's what Cub Scouting is all about. For the Cub Scout pack nearest you, call the Boy Scouts of America. They're in the white pages of your phone book.

0: No, I didn't say you don't exist, that you are not really yourself. Those who devote lifetimes to the study of what we are and why we are here, who try to understand God and our relation to Him. I'm talking, of course, of priests, ministers, Buddhist monks, even philosophers. They say it. They say that the self is your conscious, the overself, your subconscious, and the super-self, your unconscious. You understand? If you do, you're far more knowledgeable than I am, because I don't understand at all. And as I said earlier on, neither did Amanda Phillips.
1: Well, here it is, Amanda. Hope you like.
2: Gil Franklin, it's beautiful.
1: I figured it would grab you, even though you did say you wanted to live in Greenwich Village.
2: Yes, I did. All my life in Gladesville, Iowa, I've yearned to be an actress living in Greenwich Village. But this, it's so lovely. What?
3: May I come in?
1: Oh, Mrs. Broly, of course. Let me introduce you. Amanda Phillips, rising young star of the Broadway Theater, or soon to be anyway. Mrs. Broly, landlady.
3: Delighted to meet you, dear. Is everything all right?
2: Oh, it couldn't be more so. I never expected to find anything as, well, really enchanting as this. Not at what I can afford to pay anyhow. It is only $45 a week, isn't it?
3: Yes.
2: How can you afford to let it go at that? A place like this, furnished so nicely, those beautiful paintings on the walls, especially that big one over the fireplace, and the garden. You can walk straight from this room into the garden. It's just lovely. I should think you could rent this for 2 or 3 times what you're asking.
3: Perhaps so, but... Yeah, well, you see, dear, I'm not only extremely old, but I'm extremely particular about whom I rent to. And as your fiancé will tell you...
2: Mr. Franklin isn't my fiancé, Mrs. Broly.
3: Oh, I thought...
1: I have hopes, Mrs. Broly. High hopes.
3: Well, now, you're such a nice man. I hope you realize them. Because certainly Miss Phillips is a most attractive and desirable... Something wrong, Miss Phillips?
2: That smell...
1: Smell?
2: Aroma, I should say. A scent. The scent of lavender.
3: Why, it's a cologne I use. Yes, a cologne. Lavender. Now, if there's anything I can do to help you get settled in, dear, anything you need, you just pick up the telephone.
2: Just to pick it up?
3: It connects to a switchboard. I'll answer. Well, make yourselves comfortable.
2: Strange.
1: What?
2: The smell of lavender. I didn't smell it until at least several minutes after she came in here. And another thing, it seemed to come from that direction, out there in the garden. And Gil?
1: Yes?
2: She's gone, but the scent, it's stronger.
1: You're imagining things. I don't smell anything. And no, I don't have a cold.
2: Very strange.
1: Look, I've got to get back to the office, or the law firm of Belding and Maxwell will be firing their youngest partner. But I'll see you for dinner tonight, okay?
2: Very okay.
1: Pick you up at 7.
2: Well, better unpack my bag, put things away. That scent, it must be coming from the garden. Locked. And no key.
3: Yes, Miss Phillips.
2: Mrs. Broly, the French doors into the garden, they're locked.
3: Yes, dear. I keep them locked.
2: You do?
3: For your protection. You see, anyone who wanted to could get over the fence around the garden and, well, an ounce of prevention, you know.
2: Yes, but I want to use the garden. What I can see... through the French doors, it's enchanting. That fountain...
3: The fountain doesn't work, I'm sorry to say. Hasn't in years.
2: Even so, it'd be a nice place to sit. Those stone benches and everything. Would you bring me the key, please?
3: Why, yes. If I can find it.
2: Find it?
3: I'm not quite sure what I did with it. But don't you worry now.
4: I'll do what I can to find it. I certainly shall.
2: Well, I never. I just never.
5: Never what, madam?
2: Who? What? Who are you?
5: Norcross is my name. Morley Norcross. Do please forgive me. I had absolutely no intention of startling you.
2: I turn around to find you leaning casually against the French doors. The open French doors. And you... How? How did you get here?
5: Over the fence, you might say.
2: And how did you open those locked doors?
5: I didn't find them locked.
2: Well, I did.
5: Perhaps it's one of those knobs. You can open them from one side, but not the other. Let's have a look, shall we?
2: I'd rather not, if you don't mind.
5: I'm sorry. You're angry with me. I've offended you, Amanda.
2: You know my name.
5: Tit for tat. You know mine.
2: But you told me yours.
5: Then it's altogether possible that that rather huge label on your luggage told me yours.
2: Of course.
5: See?
2: For a moment, I... Well, you won't believe it, but I thought you might be some kind of ghost or something.
5: I believe it. Might I have the pleasure of showing you your garden? If you will step through your French doors into your garden, then, Miss Phillips, you can all but smell fall in the air.
2: And lavender. Yet I don't see any in the garden.
5: My cologne, I dare say.
2: You use lavender cologne?
5: Yeah, old-fashioned, isn't it? For a man, I mean.
2: Why, perhaps, but I like it, Mr. Norcross.
5: Oh, I say, call me Morley. If we're going to be friends, that is. And I hope we are. Do you?
2: Why not?
5: Why not, indeed?
2: Beautiful fountain, isn't it?
5: Yes. Yes, it's beautiful. It's simple, a peasant girl holding a tilted pitcher on her shoulder. A pitcher from which the water used to pour into that large stone basin at her feet.
2: Used to?
5: 60 years ago or so, yes.
2: 60? Well, how do you know that?
5: Oh, how do I?
2: Well, yes, you can't be more than, 40, say.
5: Thank you, my dear.
2: So how would you know that this fountain hasn't, fountained in more than, 60 years?
5: 16 years, I said. 16. And, well, I know because I once lived where you're about to live.
2: In that service flat, living room and kitchenette?
5: Mm-hmm.
2: Well, what did you do? what kind of work?
5: I was a dramatic coach.
2: You don't mean it. A dramatic coach?
5: An excellent one, I might say.
2: Would you, well, I hardly dare ask this, but, would you coach me?
5: Of course. I fully intended to.
2: You?
5: Yes.
2: Oh, now, Mr. Norcross.
5: Morley?
2: Morley. Well, you might have got my name off the luggage label, but you couldn't possibly know that I want to be an actress.
5: No?
2: No. What is it?
5: Ever read Sherlock Holmes stories?
2: No.
5: That's too bad. They're fascinating, fascinating. Holmes could look at someone he'd never seen in all his life before and tell him everything about himself. I was an avid reader of Holmes, and somehow I picked up the technique. For example, your makeup.
2: Oh, what about it?
5: Unless I'm mistaken, on your cheeks, that's anisic rosy glow, isn't it?
2: Why, yes.
5: And a touch of daylight orange in the corner of each eye.
2: You're amazing.
5: Of course, on stage, you'd use vermilion. But for daytime wear, you're most astute. And then, of course, your clothes are a dead giveaway. To say nothing, my dear, nothing of your walk.
2: Unbelievable, Morley.
5: My elementary what? Elementary.
2: Would you like some tea?
5: Do you have any? I mean, you just moved in.
2: In my suitcase.
5: Then I'd love it.
2: Come along inside.
5: No, I'll sit here. I'll sit here. It's such a pleasant afternoon.
2: I'll be as quick as I can. Yes? Come in. Oh, Mrs. Brawley.
3: Found the key to the French doors, my dear.
2: Well, thank you. Though I am not sure I'll need them now.
3: Oh, I'm glad you've decided to leave them locked. Much safer.
2: But I haven't decided to leave them locked. As you can see, the doors are... Oh.
3: As I can see what?
2: Closed. I didn't close them. And if Morley had, I'd have heard him.
3: Morley? Did you say Morley?
2: Mr. Morley Norcross. He's sitting in the garden by the fountain.
3: There's no one sitting in the garden, Miss Phillips.
2: No one? Why? He's gone. And the door's locked.
3: Of course.
2: Why are you looking at me like that, Mrs. Broly?
3: Miss Phillips, finding this key put a very old woman to considerable trouble. Now, I don't mind that. I'm accustomed to it and delighted to make my tenants as comfortable as possible. But I don't like having games played on me, Miss Phillips. I don't enjoy being made a fool of. There are the keys you asked for. Please take care to lock those doors before retiring at night.
2: But Mrs. Broly...
1: Amanda, you were dead tired, beat. You probably stretched out on that couch to rest and fell off to sleep. You dreamed it all. You had to.
2: I don't remember lying down. Gil, I didn't. I started to unpack, and then the scent of lavender came to me even stronger than before. It came from the garden. I tried to go into the garden, but found the doors locked. And so I called Mrs. Broly.
1: Yes, you told me all this. But, sweetheart, it couldn't have happened. It just couldn't.
2: Well, if it didn't... Oh, I don't know. I just don't know.
1: Neither do I. One thing I do know, though. I'm taking you out for the best dinner you ever had. You need it.
2: I guess I do. Won't be a minute. Put on a new face.
1: Okay. Know something?
2: What?
1: I did all right by you, finding this place. Comfortable, homey. Even the paintings on the wall. Not the usual crummy stuff you find in a place like this. Pretty good art. This one over the fireplace is a knockout.
2: I haven't had a chance to look at it, really.
1: It's by, I don't know, some name here at the bottom. Can't make it out. Dated, I can make that out, 1909. It's called The Dramatic Coach.
2: Oh?
1: Shows him, the coach, teaching a girl how to act. Very handsome guy. Tall, wavy chestnut hair, worn kind of long. Blue eyes, I think. Gray at the temples, strong nose. Very strong nose. Oh. Ready so soon?
2: Let me see that.
1: The painting?
2: Yes, the...
1: Amanda, what is it?
2: The man in the painting. The dramatic coach, Gil. That's Morley Norcross.
0: Well, we may be talking about the self, the over-self, and the super-self, but so far as I'm concerned, Morley Norcross is a ghost. Now, maybe he isn't. Only my opinion. But the things going on in that Ninth Street flat, the things that happened to Amanda in that garden, you ask me, they're more than strange. They're uncanny. I wouldn't be concerned, except I remember Amanda saying she felt scared. I don't like that. It worries me. I'll be back shortly for Act Two.
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0: We're involved with an experience having to do with the occult, the esoteric. Or rather, lovely young Amanda Phillips is. As we know, she has come to New York City from Gladesville, Iowa, hopefully to become a successful actress. One can expect all sorts of things to happen to one in the Big Apple, of course. But what has already happened to Amanda on her first day is, well, to say the least, odd.
1: The man in the painting is Norcross? The man you think you met up there in the garden?
2: Gil, I know you think I'm spaced out.
1: No, I just think you dreamed it all. Fell asleep and dreamed.
2: Dreamed? About a man who was the living image of the man in that picture? A dramatic coach to boot?
1: Well, it figures, doesn't it?
2: What do you mean, it figures?
1: Well, there he is in the painting. The painting is titled The Dramatic Coach. Your eyes may have just glanced at it, but your brain, it registered it clearly. You were tired, worn out from your trip. You stretched out to rest, fell asleep, and voila. Dreamed of the man in the painting. The man who said he was a dramatic coach.
2: Well, I don't remember falling asleep. But what you say makes sense. That's what must have happened, I guess.
1: Sure. And speaking of getting rest, young lady, you've had a long, tiring day, so I'm going to split.
2: Oh, it's only 10 o'clock, Gil. You don't have to...
1: No, you're tired. And now that I've got you here in New York, you can count on seeing a lot of me, if you want to.
2: Oh, of course I want to.
1: You sound as if you really mean that, Amanda.
2: Oh, Gil. Sweetheart, you know how I feel about you. It's just that...
1: It's the Great White Way beckons. It's a career on Broadway or nothing.
2: No, a career on Broadway or marriage and kids. Oh, Gil, darling, look, I've got to try it first. I've got to satisfy myself that I've got talent or I haven't. That I can make it or I can't. That... Look, I've just got to have my chance. Be patient, please.
1: For you will outdo the patience of Job. Good night, honey.
2: Good night, my darling. Oh, I am tired. Into bed, Ethel Barrymore Phillips. What? Lavender. The scent of lavender again. From the garden. He's there, sitting by the fountain. And I'm not sleeping, not dreaming. Oh, locked. Keys. Morley?
1: Amanda.
2: What are you doing here at this hour?
1: Ah, it's such a beautiful evening. Full white moon.
2: Yes.
1: Isn't it an enchantment? The jet black buildings tall against the night sky. Lights shining yellow and orange in windows here and there. And here, right here in the midst of it all, a small oasis of peace and quiet, loveliness.
2: You keep talking like that, Morley, and you will cast a spell over me.
1: I will, Rhonda. Amanda, do you mind my coming here of an evening, now and then? I won't, if you say no.
2: Well, no, I suppose it's all right. You come when you want to.
1: Thank you, my dear. Thank you.
2: Morley?
1: Yes?
2: There's a painting over the fireplace. It's called The Dramatic Coach. And the man in the painting, the coach, looks exactly like you.
1: Yes. Yes, he does. It was painted by Scott Costain in 1909. The man in the painting is my grandfather, whose name was also Morley Norcross.
2: Oh.
1: You didn't...
2: I...
1: You didn't think...
2: Yeah, I'm afraid I did.
1: No, you couldn't have.
2: But, look, if you haven't lived here in 16 years, you said...
1: Yes, 16.
2: Well, what's the painting doing here now?
1: You have no doubt heard of actors being forced to leave their luggage behind because of non-payment of rent.
2: And you? Oh, Morley.
1: But it's quite all right, Amanda. It's quite all right, especially since I can look at it almost as much as I want to. I can take a peek now and then through the French doors.
2: You poor man. You love that painting, don't you?
1: You're very perceptive. Yes, I do love it. As much as I love this fountain.
2: The fountain?
1: Yes. Did Mrs. Broly tell you? No. I don't suppose she did. There's a legend goes along with this fountain.
2: A legend?
1: It's rather tragic.
2: All the better. The more romantic.
1: Perhaps. A man, someone who lived in that flat where you live now, as I lived, a man committed suicide at this very spot.
2: Oh, no. Why?
1: I think the phrase of the time was unrequited love.
2: Oh, Morley, that is romantic.
1: It didn't seem so then.
2: What?
1: I mean to say, the man must have felt the very depths of misery, experienced the most frightful emotional horrors to kill himself. He committed the greatest sin known to man or God.
2: Suicide.
1: No. Despair. And in despairing, renounced his faith in God. No one who believes in God truly believes can ever give way to despair. Amanda, you remember that.
2: Yes, Morley, I shall.
1: As for the legend, the fountain ran red with blood, his blood. And then it stopped flowing, just stopped. They've tried to get it flowing again and again, but they have failed every time. According to the legend, it never will flow again until...
2: Until?
1: Until someone, somewhere, sometime, does something so supremely unselfish, so totally and completely selfless, that the sin of suicide committed here is paid for.
2: Beautiful. So beautiful.
1: And when that happens, if ever it does, the fountain will gush forth once more. I was wondering...
2: Yes?
1: Would you have any objection if I came in? Only for a moment. To have a closer look at that painting.
2: Why, of course not. Come along.
1: Thank you, Amanda.
2: Your grandfather, was he a dramatic coach, too? Or did he just pose for...
1: No. He coached actors and actresses just as I do.
2: Well, there it is.
1: Yes, there it is.
2: Amazing, the resemblance.
1: Isn't it? Isn't it?
2: Was your grandfather... Was he the man who killed himself in the garden?
1: Yes.
2: And she, the girl in the painting.
1: Oh, he loved her. He loved her. And she loved him. Well, so she let him believe. She was one of his pupils. Beautiful. Talented. I can't tell you how beautiful. How talented.
2: Oh, I shouldn't think you could, since you weren't born yet.
1: Yes. Yes, that's quite true. Quite true. It's only hearsay.
2: Well, what happened?
1: Well, she began to get rather good parts and began to be known. And... Well, she met a wealthy man and fell in love with him. Or some said his money.
2: Oh, dear, it must have been tragic.
1: It was more than I could bear.
2: You?
1: Oh, my grandfather, of course.
2: But you said more than you could bear.
1: My imagination. I have a flair. I have a talent for placing myself in a situation of becoming the people involved. I imagine myself. Well, you've played the game called imagination, of course.
2: No, I've never even heard of it.
1: No, it's a wonderful game. And... incidentally, extremely helpful to an actor or actress. Would you care to play? Let's do. Now, let's imagine ourselves to be, well, those two people in the painting.
2: All right. How do we go about it?
1: First, look closely at the painting.
2: Mm-hmm.
1: Try to see every detail. Every detail. For instance, the furniture.
2: Old-fashioned. High-backed couch with brocaded upholstery and antimacassars.
1: That's right.
2: And the table lamps, beaded lamps they call them, I think.
1: That's right. And the gas jets on the walls. Notice?
2: How could I help but notice? I feel as if those lamps are actually lit. As if the gas jets are really glowing, as if I'm...
1: Yes.
2: I'm in the room with him. His arms around me, his lips close to mine.
1: God.
2: It's all so real. I am that woman in the painting.
1: You are. You have become her. You have become Iris Jordan.
2: Iris Jordan?
1: That was her name. Is her name, because you bring it to life again. Iris. Oh, Iris. Iris.
2: No.
1: Iris,
2: what are you doing?
1: Darling,
2: let me go.
1: I love you.
2: Morley. Mr. Norcross.
3: Please, Iris.
2: Unhand me, sir.
3: Iris.
2: You hear me, sir? Unhand
3: please,
2: me.
3: Please.
2: I told you I no longer love you. I love another, Thomas Broly, and I'm going to marry
3: don't
2: him.
3: Don't do this to me, Iris, I beg you.
4: Miss Phillips.
3: I beg
4: open
3: you,
4: the
3: don't.
4: Door.
3: I can't bear it. I can't
4: Miss
3: bear
4: Phillips.
3: It.
4: Miss Phillips.
3: I'll kill myself. Do you hear me? I'll kill myself.
4: Miss Phillips. Miss Phillips.
2: What is...
5: Why were you crying out like that?
2: I guess I got carried away, but we were only playing a game.
5: A game? We?
2: Morley Norcross and... Why? He's not here. Mrs. Broly? Broly? Is your first name Iris?
5: Oh, what if it is?
2: Are you... Were you the girl in that painting?
5: I think you're out of your mind.
2: You were the girl in that painting, weren't you? You were an actress. And you were in love with Morley Norcross, but you jilted him for a man named Broly. Thomas Broly.
5: Miss Phillips, I will ask you to vacate these premises in the morning.
2: This room, that garden, they're haunted, aren't they?
5: I don't know what you're talking about.
2: Oh, yes, you do. Not only the room and the garden, but that painting, all haunted by the ghost of Morley Norcross, the man you loved and then jilted more than 60 years ago. That's why you rent this place so cheaply, $45 a week. Tenants just don't stay here very long, do they? How long has it been since the last tenant, Mrs. Broly? How long?
5: Well, more than a year.
2: I see.
5: What happened to the last tenant? Dead. Found dead in the garden. She'd been strangled.
2: And that's why you weren't able to rent the place?
5: No. The tenant before...
2: Found dead? Strangled?
5: Yes. My dear child, I only pretended to be angry with you and demanded you to leave to save your life.
2: After letting me rent the place?
5: I hoped the haunting was over, but... I see now it isn't. Morley's ghost will haunt this place, haunt me till the moment I die. You must go in the morning.
2: No.
5: No.
2: I'm not afraid of ghosts, Mrs. Broly. But more than that, I don't want to leave. Don't ask me why. I don't know.
5: I'm afraid I do.
2: What?
5: Because you've done what I'm almost sure the others did. They couldn't bring themselves to leave either. And they didn't know why, nor did I then. But I think I'm beginning to know that. You've fallen in love with Morley Norcross, Miss Phillips. You've fallen in love with a ghost.
0: Well, there's a twist for you. Has Amanda fallen in love with the ghost of Morley Norcross? Or is some other power, some other force at work? Let's not forget that we've been talking about not ghosts, but the baffling, the mysterious complexities of the human mind. I'll return shortly with Act 3.

0: said it all.
1: Anheuser-Busch, St. Louis.
2: It's quite an honor being named Crusade co-chairman for the American Cancer Society. It's something that you really want to live up to. I'm Peter Graves, and when I was approached by the people of the American Cancer Society, I gave a lot of thought as to how I might best fulfill this job. And my decision was to reach as many people as I possibly could with information that might help them save their own lives from cancer. 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
3: To fall in love with a ghost, that surely must be a curious experience, to say nothing of a dangerous one. Especially when, if previous tenants of Amanda's little apartment did the same thing, they were strangled to death as a result. But why? Morley Norcross, his ghost, that is, seems a charming, gentle, anything but violent spirit. So why? Amanda certainly has no answer. As for Gil, the man who hopes to marry her...
4: I just don't quite believe it. This story of yours of what happened here last night...
5: It's true, Gil, every word of it. You can check it out if you want to. You're a lawyer. Go to police headquarters or wherever you go. Find out if two women were strangled here or not.
4: If you believe all this, what are you staying here for?
5: Mrs. Broly says... thinks... I've fallen in love with Morley.
4: Now I've heard everything. You in love with a ghost. Amanda, you don't think you are, do you? If you think that, then you need help, sweetie. You need help in a bad way.
5: Now you're telling me I'm crazy.
4: Well, if you're not, you certainly sound
5: it. I think you better go, Gil.
4: Now, wait a minute.
5: Please, Gil.
4: I take time off from the office to come down here and drive you to a tryout. Your first audition for a Broadway play, and now you tell me to get lost.
5: I'm sorry, but you get me so upset, so angry with you, and... we've never quarreled like this before, never.
4: Oh, sweetheart, I'm sorry. I really am. Now, come on now. Dry the eyes.
5: Oh, Gil.
4: I can't believe you're in love with a ghost. But you wouldn't be in love with another man, would you?
5: Oh, don't be silly. Let's go or I'll be late for my audition. Gilbert Franklin, please.
6: One moment.
7: Hello?
5: Gil? Amanda. Oh, Gil, I'm so excited.
7: You got the part?
5: Not the little part. The walk-on. Gil, they listened to me for the ingenue lead. And I got it. I got it.
7: Ingenue lead? Hey, that's fantastic. I can't believe it.
5: I can't either.
7: Now, this calls for a celebration. I'll take you out to dinner tonight. A champagne dinner.
5: No. Let's celebrate here.
7: At your place?
5: I haven't cooked in a week. I'll go out and do some shopping.
7: Okay, and I'll bring the champagne. Enough for the three of us.
5: The three of us?
7: You, me, and your ghost boyfriend.
5: I don't think that's very funny, Gil.
7: Uh-oh, I put my foot in it again. Forgive me. Now, come on, tell me you forgive me.
5: I forgive you.
7: And, honey?
5: Yeah?
7: May I ask Morley Norcross to forgive me, too?
5: Well, I never. I just never...
4: I just never. You know, Amanda, that's virtually becoming a cue line for me.
5: Morley.
4: Why have you gone so white? Why are you trembling so?
5: I know now that you're a ghost.
4: Oh.
5: It makes me feel scary.
4: Oh, please, no. The last thing in the world I want is to frighten you. That you ought to know that, particularly since I did all I could today to help you get the ingenue lead in Hope Springs Eternal.
5: You?
4: Didn't you know?
5: Yes, I did. I felt something. Something that lifted me above myself.

0: No, it was you.
1: It was. I was there all the time, coaching you. Now, still frightened of me?
0: No, not really. Only...
1: Yes?
0: Did you strangle them, Wally?
1: The two women who lived here before you? Yes. I confess it, I did.
0: Why?
1: The painting there above the fireplace. I didn't tell you the whole story behind it.
0: Why not?
1: I was ashamed.
0: Ashamed?
1: Of what I did to Iris, or tried to do. You see, my dear, she didn't leave me for Thomas Broly just because she'd fallen out of love with me. I was the reason she fell out of love. My ungovernable temper.
0: Temper?
1: Rage is a closer word. Violent rage. Another word for it would be ego. My ego that demanded its way or I would fly into an insane fury. Iris, yes, the withered little woman who was your landlady, feared me. Loved me, but feared me. And that is why she left me. That is why, let me also confess, I killed myself out there by the fountain. Not from despair, as I told you. Not from misery. But from sheer, limitless, violent rage. And I have been paying for it ever since.
0: Oh, Morley. You helped me today. How can I help you?
1: Amanda, are you sure you want to?
0: Oh, yes.
1: Very sure?
0: Very sure.
1: Then meet me by the fountain tonight at 12:10 tonight.
0: 12:10?
1: That was the hour I took my life. Promise you'll be there.
0: I'll be there, Morley. I promise.
2: All right, Amanda. All right, I'll leave.
0: Gil, don't be angry.
2: What'd you expect me to be? I invite you to dinner to celebrate. You say, oh, no, come to my place, I'll make dinner. I come, I bring the champagne, and from the minute dinner is over, you keep suggesting I leave.
0: Gil, it's late.
2: 11:45 midnight is late.
0: It is for me. I've had a long, nerve-wracking day, and
2: Okay, I'm going. Do you want to know something? I may not be back.
0: Oh, Gil. Gil. The scent of lavender coming from the garden. Yes, Morley. I'm coming. Coming.
3: Yes? Yes, who is it?
2: Gil Franklin, Mrs. Broly.
3: Just a minute. Just a minute. What do you mean, disturbing an old woman at this hour of the night? I need my rest.
2: And I need my girl, Mrs. Broly. The girl I intend to marry.
3: What's that got to do with me?
2: Maybe nothing, maybe everything. All I know, there's something queer going on here, especially tonight. And I intend to get to the bottom of it. Mrs. Broly, I want to know the whole story. The whole story, you understand? Of what's happened in that room since Morley Norcross committed suicide over 60 years ago.
1: Amanda?
0: Morley!
1: I startled you again.
0: Not really. It's just 12:10.
1: And a beautiful moonlit night.
0: Very beautiful.
1: You're ready. You're sure you're ready to keep your promise.
0: Oh, yes. Oh, yes. What do you want me to do?
1: Amanda, you think of me as a ghost.
0: You are.
1: Ghost, it's only a word, my dear. Because I am dead doesn't mean I don't exist. I do. I am as alive as you. Only, I live on a different plane of existence now.
0: A different plane of existence?
1: You might even say a different level of consciousness.
0: I don't understand.
1: No mortal does. No mortal can.
0: Oh, try.
1: It's as simple as this. Nothing is. Nothing begins, nothing ends. It's all the same. A continuum. Only on different levels, varying planes of life. Of living. To sum it up, my darling, there is no such thing as life. No such thing as death.
0: I guess I don't understand.
1: You know, the level I'm on, I don't understand all of it either. This only do I know. The world that was once mine and is now yours is nothing but illusion.

0: Illusion, my dearest. That is all it is. So it will be only an illusion. You leave now.
1: Leave? My world?
0: To enter mine.
1: Oh.
0: You promised. Remember, you promised.
1: Yes, but... Oh, Morley, how can I leave it? My world?
0: Illusion.
1: Illusion, reality, call it what you like. I don't know. But Morley, I'm going to be the ingenue lead in a Broadway play. It's what I've wanted, dreamed of, yearned for since I was a child. I can't leave that.
0: You must.
1: I can't.
0: I tell you, you must. Can't you understand? What you're leaving is nothing. Nothing to what you'll find on my plane. I'm not taking anything from you. I'm giving you everything.
1: But what I want...
0: You promised! You promised! Rotten hell if you didn't promise!
1: You're strangling me!
0: You promised! You promised me!
1: And I'll keep my promise. I didn't say I wouldn't. Only that I wanted something else. So much. So much.
0: You wanted it? That much? You want it? That much?
1: Yes.
0: But you would give it up? For me?
1: A promise is a promise.
0: Oh. And a selfless act is a selfless act.
1: What?
2: Amanda? Amanda?
3: She's not here in the room. The girl...
0: Look, Amanda. Look. And listen.
1: The fountain. It's flowing again. And birds singing in the garden at midnight.
0: Remember, I said the fountain would never flow again. The birds sing no more until someone, somewhere, sometime, did something so... supremely unselfish, so totally and completely selfless that the act of suicide committed here, my suicide, would be painful. Oh, Amanda. Amanda.
2: Amanda.
0: I knew it would be you. I knew it.
2: Amanda.
0: And I was right. Amanda.
1: Gil. Oh, Gil.
0: Darling.
3: The fountain. Oh, my God, the fountain.
1: Yes, it's flowing again, Mrs. Broly, and the birds are singing.
3: I don't understand. I...
1: Don't try. Just don't bother trying, Mrs. Broly.
3: But I must, because I've always had the feeling that if ever the fountain started again, I would stop.
0: You would...
1: Oh, oh. Gil, catch her. She's fainted.
0: No, Amanda. She's dead.
1: Not dead, Gil. Alive. Very much alive. On another level. Another plane of existence. And, oh, God, make it a happier one for her. And Morley.
4: Planes... of existence, levels of consciousness, the self, the over-self, the super-self. What do I know? Comes to that, what do you know? We don't. Because if what I read, what they tell me, is so, our brains simply aren't equipped to understand. I once asked a Buddhist monk about this, and he said, you mustn't try to understand. Just experience. That says it all, I guess. I'll be back shortly.
5: If you take a look at the 1975 cars, you'll notice a European influence. And there are some new American cars that rival the Europeans. One being Buick's new Skylark SR, with its touring car interior and spirited little V6 engine. But don't think of the Skylark SR as a European tourer. We're proud of the fact that it's a Buick. You will be too.
6: Buick. Dedicated to the free spirit in just about everyone.
7: Once upon a time, there came to pass a new law, and great changes came over the people. They were happy and busied themselves at work they enjoyed. They were kind to the earth, and it gave back to them. No one had to lock doors or put fences around their land. Everyone had enough to eat. The sick and the aged were cared for. The people stood proud and tall.
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4: Amanda Phillips didn't become a Broadway star. She became Mrs. Gilbert Franklin. Oh, she played the ingenue lead in Hope Springs Eternal, all right. But the play folded in New Haven. Well, if Morley Norcross was right, it doesn't much matter. After all, the world we live in, you and I, nothing but illusion. Some illusion. Our cast included Diane Baker, John Newland, Ann Seymour, and Dennis Cole. The entire production was under the direction of Hyman Brown.
10: Now, a preview of our next tale.
11: I'm not with the police, I swear it.
12: And why all the questions, huh? Why all the nosing around?
11: Are you hurting me? Take it easy.
13: I don't want no trouble in here.
12: She's got to be. Bess told her I do business in your place, and now she shows up here the next morning. Don't that sound fishy to you?
13: Well, it's funny.
12: Come on, baby.
11: Jimmy, don't. I was just the statue. Oh, I just wanted the statue.
12: The what?
13: I guess she needs this thing.
12: What's the statue got to do with... Wait a minute. You're right, Wurma. She's not a cop. Yeah, she's been acting like a cop, but that's not what she is.
11: Please let me go. I didn't mean any harm.
12: Please let me go. Sugar, you're not a cop at all. What you are is a nun.
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0: It's National Wheaties Week. Yep, time to try Wheaties. If you haven't had any for a while, try them now. If you've been eating them right along, have an extra bowl full for me. How about that? You know, I've been talking about Wheaties all summer, saying, see how Wheaties at 7 can help at 11. Well, by golly, they can. I get up to Wheaties, bananas on mine, thanks, and I honestly feel as if I had more pep all morning. And why not you? This is National Wheaties Week. Time for you to have some Wheaties. Breakfast of champions. Oh, go ahead. Have some. It's National Wheaties Week.
2: Now, tonight's adventure into the world of the unknown. The world of Dimension X. In the South Pacific, night comes on rapidly. The sun dips below the flat horizon. The sea is crimson for a moment, and then night falls. But on Tahani Atoll, giant arc lights turn night into day. Across the waters of the lagoon within the barrier reef, launches and tugs skitter back and forth, while on the curving half-moon of the island, army trucks and jeeps scuttle down the rough roads bulldozed by the sea bees just 6 weeks ago. A low Quonset hut stands near the beach, surrounded by tangled wire. This is the preliminary command post, and inside is General Frank Gaydosh, field director of the test. Operation Destruction.
3: Well, everything on schedule, General Gaydosh. 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
3: Yes, sir.
4: I want a complete roster check on all personnel before HR. That test bomb is going off at 10 o'clock tomorrow morning. Even if there's a whole battalion stranded on the target vessels. You see that everybody's clear.
3: Yes, sir. Nate Cohen wants to see you.
4: Who the devil is he?
3: AP man. He's been selected by the press radio pool to interview you.
4: I haven't got time. Tell him to speak to Major Breedenberg. He's the PRO.
3: Well, I think perhaps you'd better see him, sir. The directive on public relations from Washington was very clear.
4: Now, what blazes am I supposed to run a bomb test and play mother hen to a bunch of reporters?
3: Washington, sir?
4: All right. Bring him in. Relly.
5: Yes, sir?
4: Get me some black coffee.
5: Yes, sir.
3: This is Mr. Cohen, General Gaydosh.
6: How do you do, General?
4: Lousy, as a matter of fact.
6: Is that an official statement?
4: No. And run some of that world is at the crossroads baloney.
6: I wrote that yesterday. General, what effect do you think the new bomb will have in the world situation?
4: I can't tell you that, even if I knew. My job is to set the blaster thing off, see that nobody gets hurt, and collect the data.
3: Can I speak with you for a moment, sir?
4: Later, Alan. Go ahead, Cohen.
6: Can you release anything on the scientific principles involved?
4: I don't even understand it myself. Wait a minute. Dr. Muller.
7: Yes?
4: Come over here a moment, will you? Come on, this is Dr. Fred Muller.
6: How do you do?
4: Civilian scientific director. He's the only one who knows what's inside that warhead.
8: How do you do, Mr. Cohen?
6: How about a statement, Doctor?
8: Well, I'm afraid all I'm allowed to say is that the bomb is new. It's extremely powerful. And off the record, it's very tricky and dangerous.
6: Well, what'll happen if it goes off prematurely?
8: I don't think we have to worry about that. In fact, we wouldn't even know about it, if you'll excuse me now.
6: How about the natives?
4: What about them?
6: They're going to be evacuated from the island?
4: They already have been.
3: General Gaydosh.
6: I saw the Tahani chief outside when I came in. The whole tribe's out there squatting down at the motor pool having a conference.
4: What? Alan.
3: I've been trying to tell you, sir, the Tahani are still on the island.
4: What? The LCTs are ready, aren't they?
3: Yes, sir, but they won't go. They refuse.
4: The scheduled call for their evacuation to Milani 3 hours ago.
3: I realize that, sir, but I hoped we could still get them off without violence.
4: Look, Alan, they're either on the island or off. Wait a minute. Cohen, that's all.
6: What are you going to do about the natives, General?
4: I'll issue a statement later.
6: You're going to force them?
4: Go on, out. I haven't got time.
6: All right, General. Thanks a lot.
4: All right, Alan, let's have it.
3: Well, sir, the Tahani have been kicking up a fuss all along.
4: They won't leave. They won't? Do they know what's going to happen to the island? Do they know we're going to blow it higher than a kite?
3: I told the chief, and he just said they won't go.
4: They'll go, all right, if I have to... Get him in here.
3: Chief,
4: And the lieutenant who interprets.
5: Yes, sir.
4: How do you like that, Dr. Muller? I haven't got enough trouble.
8: I feel rather sorry for the Tahani. It can't make much sense to them. We arrive and tell them they've got to get out.
4: I appreciate your finer feelings, Muller. But I can't let 100 half-naked Kanakas hold up the bomb test.
8: They're not Kanakas, General. Captain Cook discovered the island in 1788.
4: What's the difference?
7: Lieutenant Gilbert reporting, sir.
4: I haven't got time for ceremony, Gilbert. Tell the chief he and his tribe have to get off the island. We're providing homes for the Mamalani.
7: Maruru te upa, tau tiari, iti mailani.
9: Hey, maruru awai.
4: Translate, Gilbert.
7: The chief says,
9: yai,
7: you do not understand.
9: Ape.
7: Mailani is a bad island. My people have lived on the honey from the time that our ancestors were cast away on the island. The spirits of our ancestors are buried in the earth. Our fathers are buried here. Our fathers' fathers are...
4: If he thinks I'm going to move his graveyard, he's crazy.
7: In our ancestors' time, the Tahani came in a great bird canoe. We were cast away on this island. We have made it our home. What right have you now to carry us over the sea to a strange land where we would die weeping for our homes? We will not go.
8: By the water of Babylon, there we sat down and we wept when we remembered Zion.
4: Thank you. Thank you, Dr. Muller. You're a great help. Gilbert.
7: Yes, sir?
4: Tell him I have no choice. He's got till midnight to get his tribe on board those LCTs peacefully, or I'll have the Marine detachment carry them on board.
7: Te mauma te watu.
8: Rather harsh, General. After all, justice is on their side. We're preparing to blow up their island, and we haven't asked them about it.
4: Dr. Muller, you will kindly confine yourself to the scientific aspects of this operation. I'll take care of administrative matters.
8: Well, if you could explain to them what is at stake here.
4: Any further explaining I've got to do, I'll do with the Marine detachment. I'm not going to hold up my schedule to coddle 100 barefoot natives. Well, Gilbert?
7: I told him, sir.
4: All right, get them out of here. I've heard enough.
9: Iwana,
4: what the devil is that?
7: It's some kind of a curse, sir. I can catch some of it. The island will remember the tears of its children and punish the invaders. The great destroyer will not destroy, and the evil man who is the chief will travel far through the blackness of night, even as the children of the island end, so will he.
4: All right, Gilbert, take him away.
7: Yes, sir.
4: Colonel Allen, get a detail from the Marine detachment with tear gas and small arms down to the motor pool. 1 hour, have those natives on that transport, and I don't care how they do it. Is that my coffee, Varelli?
10: Yes, sir.
8: They must know about the bomb. The great destroyer will not destroy.
4: You worried about that curse?
8: Well, I should think you might be. He threatened you personally. If I were you, I'd carry a pistol till they got off the island. The chief looked as if he'd cheerfully strangle you with his bare hands.
4: I'm supposed to end the way they do, huh? What's that?
8: Oh, probably the Tahani saying goodbye to their island. I think I'll go down to the motor pool.
4: Well, stay out of the way and get back here in an hour. Well. We've got to have this wrapped up and headquarters moved out to the Missouri by dawn.

0: AV and instrument room checking in, sir.
1: That's the last. Have the Missouri take over control in Central, my chief.
0: Yes, sir.
1: Are the LCTs there standing by for those natives?
0: Yes, sir. They're on the beach.
2: The bomb unit is assembled in place, General.
1: 2330. Right on the nose. Robin, start evacuation procedure.
2: The Tahani have stopped.
1: Allen's probably moving them out to the beach. Check in with Navy and Air Force, Riley.
0: Yes, sir.
1: What's that?
2: It's coming from the beach.
1: Tahani making trouble. Come on.
3: You, Gilbert, what is it?
4: Yes, sir. Colonel Allen ordered the Marines in, sir.
3: What happened? What happened, man?
4: The natives. They just got up and started marching.
3: Did they embark?
4: Oh, you don't understand, sir. They marched up the cliff and right off into the lagoon.
3: What?
4: All of them. The women and the kids, too. They didn't even try to swim, sir.
3: What were you doing all this time? Just standing around with your thumb in your mouth? Where was the Marine detachment?
4: We couldn't stop them, sir. They just walked over the cliff. They didn't even scream, not even the kids. We sent the crash boats out, but we couldn't get any of them out.
1: Crazy idiots. Were any of the reporters there?
4: Cohen and a life photographer.
3: Get his film and hold it till I release it.
2: What are you going to do, General? Postpone HR?
3: It's too late for that now. Calling HR off isn't going to bring the natives back.
2: But 100 men, women, and children just walking into the water, it's horrible.
3: Look, I'm not happy about it either, but there's nothing we can do now. I gave them a chance to get off. They didn't want to take it. That's their hard luck, not mine.
2: I hope you're right.
1: What do you mean by that?
2: Oh, I was just thinking about the curse the chief put on you. Even as the children of the island end, so will he. That's what he said to you, General.
3: I heard him.
5: Keep waiting, General.
2: The great destroyer will not destroy. That must mean the bomb.
3: Don't worry, Dr. Muller. It'll take more than a mumbo-jumbo curse from a native witch doctor to stop this operation. At 8 hour, that bomb goes off.

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0: It is H minus 1 minute, H minus one.
6: Take a good look at that island on the screen, Muller. When you throw that key, it just won't be there anymore. Nothing but an atom mushroom over the lagoon.
7: It's quite a funeral pyre for the Tahani.
2: Stubborn idiots. In a way, it serves them right, Muller. It can't get in the way of progress.
7: Progress? I wonder if it is, General.
0: It's H minus 30 seconds. H hour minus 30, 29, 28, 27, 26,
7: the Great Destroyer. That's what he called the bomb.
2: Hold it, Miller. Allen, report.
1: All checked in. Camera's running.
2: Sound fire warning. Stand by for firing. Ready, Miller?
7: Ready.

0: General, it didn't go off.
1: Relly.
0: The bomb didn't go off.
1: Relly, signal and stand by. Condition red. Allen, check readings. Muller, what's wrong? What happened?
0: I don't know. The bomb didn't go off.
1: What do you mean? Why did it go off?
0: I don't know, except for one thing. The Tahani chief said the great destroyer would not destroy. It didn't, General. The bomb didn't go off.

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1: It's National Wheaties Week. And from behind the scene in the radio studio, here comes one of Hollywood's foremost radio producers, Mr. Joe Parker, stepping out of the control room to help celebrate National Wheaties Week. Mr. Parker puts on radio programs, and he's a visitor to Dimension X tonight. His regular program for Wheaties is Sarah's Private Caper. Joe's a regular guy. He sits there in the glass cage called the control room, running his show. But right now, here he is at the microphone to say his say about Wheaties. Ready, Joe?
2: Thanks, Frank. You know, folks, I sit there in the glass cage, as Frank calls it, and I have to stop my programs long enough for him to talk about Wheaties. But you know, I don't mind. I kind of like this talk about Wheaties and milk and fruit. That's a lot of good eating. And I like the idea of celebrating National Wheaties Week, too. You know, we enjoy putting radio programs on for your entertainment, and we'd enjoy knowing that, well, that you're going to try Wheaties because of us. I hope you'll get Wheaties tomorrow and have some. The whole family. Matter of fact, I think I'll join you.
0: Thank you, producer Joe Parker. If you like this program, friends, get some Wheaties and help celebrate National Wheaties Week.

0: about it, General? What happened? You got a statement?
1: Nothing you can use, Cone. Not until we find out what went wrong. We'll let you come aboard this ship.
0: Yeah, I walked on. You don't know why the bomb failed, right?
1: It didn't fail. Just didn't go off.
0: Say, what's that tank thing on deck, General?
1: Undersea salvage unit Mark IV. They call it an undersea crawler.
0: Well, somebody going down?
1: That bomb is down there in the lagoon somewhere. Could go off at any second. Somebody has to go down, find it, and disarm it.
0: Yeah, that's a lovely job. Who's elected?
1: I am. Dr. Muller. He's the only one who knows how to dismantle it.
2: The crawler's ready, General.
1: All right, come on, Muller.
3: I'm ready.
1: Well, as soon as we hit shallow water, get those gates open. We'll pull the crawler out, then you get away in a hurry. That bomb goes off while we're working on it. I don't want any casualties.
2: Yes, sir.
1: Inside, Muller.
2: All right.
4: I'm in.
1: Remember, get this LCT out of the lagoon in a hurry. You got that, Allen? You take your orders from Admiral Yancey.
2: Yes, sir. And good luck.
1: Closing the hatch. Get the sonar and Geiger counter warmed up, Muller.
5: Right. I was just thinking of something, General. That curse, part of it came true. The bomb didn't go off.
1: Oh?
5: The second part of that curse was that you would end where they ended, and that was at the bottom of the lagoon.
1: What are you trying to do, Muller?
5: Nothing. I was just thinking this crawler is going to take us right down there where the Tahani died.
1: I'm not worried about a handful of dead natives, Muller. I'm worried about that bomb. Okay, they're opening the gate. Let's go.

0: USU-4 to control. Depth 50 feet, bottom sandy, dropping off sharp. Anything on sonar, Muller?
1: A school of fish.
0: Nothing down to crawl the buffoon?
2: Only in the tank at New London. I think I've got a Geiger reading dead ahead. Hang on, we're going up over the reef. It must be the bomb, all right. The Geiger count is clucking like a brood hen.
0: Keep an eye on the front vision plate. If you run over the bomb, we're liable to set it off.
2: I think I'm getting something on sonar. Left the point.
0: USU-4 to control. Over. USU-4 to control. Over.
2: That's a fine note.
0: Radio's out.
2: Dead ahead. It looks too large to be the bomb.
0: Can't see much in the forward vision plate. Wait a minute. That's part of the reef ahead.
2: Well, that's where the Geiger reading indicated. The bomb must have settled in a hole in the reef.
0: We'll have to go after it in diving suits. Suits are in the locker. Let's get this over with. Less time I spend down here waiting for that bomb to blow, the better I like it. Ready, Muller? Grab your helmet.
3: Getting me all right on your headset?
4: Okay, I'm going to throw the lock. There goes the outer door. Let's go.
3: This isn't like that diving tank in New London.
4: Look out for that car. I'll cut you to ribbons.
3: There's an opening of some sort there.
4: Where do I get the light up? See if we can get a Geiger reading out of that opening.
3: Just a... Over there. It's down there, all right.
4: Devil. I'll drop down first.
3: See anything down there?
4: Well, get down here fast.
3: What is it? You find something?
4: The bottom of this hole. It's metal on the sides.
3: But it's the coral reef.
4: Look. Well, the joints. There's a hull plate of some kind. And
3: look out above us.
4: It's closing. Grab it.
3: It's too late.
4: That little hatch just lit over the top.
3: This is impossible. What's going on?
4: It's like an airlock.
3: Water's being pumped out. General, do you realize what this means?
4: I'm not sure. There's an inner door opening. Careful.
3: It's a passageway. What do we do now?
4: There isn't much to do. We can take off our helmets, though. Dial shows good air.
3: Yeah.
5: All right. Come on. What is this? Undersea fort? What's it doing here? What does it mean?
6: Whatever it is, our bomb must be down here.
5: Wait. There's someone there. I can't see. There's a shadow. Who is it? Who's that?
7: Ma'anua, Dr. Muller. Welcome to our ship. We have been waiting for you.
5: General, it can't be. Do you see it?

0: How long has the undersea crawler been down, Varelli?
1: 4 hours, sir. 2 since we lost contact.
0: Well, keep trying.
1: Yes, sir.
0: I've given them enough time. I'm going to send another crawler down.
2: What do you figure happened to them, Colonel?
0: Well, there are a lot of things. Hey, how did you get in here?
2: I walked in. Say, when are you going to release this, Colonel? It's the biggest story since the election. The bomb at Dud, Dr. Muller, General Gaydosh dead.
0: They're not dead. At least we don't know they are. As long as the bomb doesn't go off, there's still a chance that something can... Condition red. Gilbert, radiation control into action. Get the hot squad into Tihani Lagoon as soon as it's cleared. And get me a PT board with radiation screens.
2: What is it, Colonel? What happened?
0: The bomb must have blown.
2: What about Muller, the general?
0: If they were down in that lagoon, you guess.

0: 75 and steady.
1: Well, take her in as close to the beach as you can.
2: Steady as she goes.
1: Is there any danger of more explosions?
3: No, when she goes, she goes.
0: Radiation 82.
3: The danger is radioactivity. Our shields aren't much good, but we've got to pick up the recording instruments as soon after the blast as possible.
0: Radiation 93.5.
3: Well, that's still safe.
1: Hey, Cohen, is that something on the beach there?
4: Well, yeah, it looks like a body. Maybe you blew one of the Tahani back out of the lagoon.
1: No. It's moving. Gilbert, glasses.
5: Yes, sir.
1: It's a man, all right.
2: Head into the beach.
5: Aye, aye, sir. Who is it, Colonel?
1: I can't tell, but he's in a diving suit. It's either Muller or General Gaydosh.
6: No radiation burns, superficial bruises, mild shock. He'll be all right, Colonel.
1: Can he talk?
6: For a while. I'm going to give him a sedative shortly.
1: Muller, what happened? How did the bomb go off?
7: Oh, you didn't.
4: He's still out of his head.
1: Quiet, Cohen, quiet. Go on, Dr. Muller. What did you find?
7: A ship. A giant metal ship. There under the lagoon.
1: A submarine?
7: No. It was a spaceship. Camouflaged right next to the reef.
1: What?
7: When we went inside, we found the Tahani chief and all the tribe alive.
1: What are you saying?
4: Well, they drowned in the lagoon. I saw them.
7: No, they didn't commit suicide as we thought. They just dived underwater into the rocket.
1: A rocket? Built by Polynesian savages?
7: But they're not savages. They're castaways. They're from another planet. Don't you understand? Their spaceship was wrecked here 400 years ago. They've been waiting ever since for a chance to go home.
1: This boy's out of his mind. You better put him under the sedative, Doctor.
7: It's true. They'd exhausted their fuel. They couldn't find anything here on Earth to replace it until we developed atomic power.
4: Atomic power? You mean they stole our bomb?
7: They made me dismantle it for them at the point of a gun. And then just before they blasted off, they let me go.
1: But what about the general?
7: You mean
1: they killed him?
7: You don't understand. I said I dismantled that bomb at the point of a gun. It was General Gaydosh who was holding it.
1: What's that?
7: Yes, he was one of them, one of their spies, sent out to bring back the rocket fuel they needed. And now, after 400 years, the castaways are going home.

0: Tonight, Dimension X has transcribed The Castaways, written by Ernest Canoy from an original story by Ernest Canoy and George Lefferts. Featured in the cast were Santos Ortega as General Gaydosh, Greg Morton as Dr. Muller, your narrator, Norman Rose, music by Albert Berman, engineer Bill Chambers. Dimension X is produced by Van Woodward and directed tonight by Jack Cuney. In a moment, we'll tell you about next week's show. And now, here is your Wheaties man, Frank Martin.
1: It's National Wheaties Week. And listen, if producer Joe Parker is going to buy Wheaties tomorrow, and I go out and buy Wheaties tomorrow, and you go out and buy Wheaties tomorrow, well, that makes three of us, huh? And if everybody goes out and buys Wheaties tomorrow, then the whole doggone country is going to be celebrating National Wheaties Week in the proper manner. And it's a real nice celebration, too. Pour out those golden flakes, pour on the milk, put on the fruit, and you'll be eating good to be feeling good. Breakfast of champions. Get yours. 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
2: 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The epic story of how man conquered a new planet and then lost his own. 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
1: And this is the Wheaties man, Frank Martin, inviting you to listen also on Saturday, that's tomorrow night, to Joel McRae in Tales of the Texas Rangers. On the Wheaties Big Parade. It's National Wheaties Week.
3: Swing your partners right and left. 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
0: In just a moment, X minus one. 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

0: From the far horizons of the unknown come transcribed tales of new dimensions in time and space. 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
0: Tonight's story, The Snowball Effect, by Catherine MacLean.
2: I took over the university at a time of crisis. For one thing, we had been placed on probation by the conference for overpaying football players by 100%, and one half of the varsity was penalized a year's eligibility. On top of that, I was called in by Mr. Harvey J. Grover of the Board of Trustees. We had lunch at 21 on his expense account, and after the Napoleon brandy, he lowered the boom.
3: Dr. Holloway, the university is in crisis.
2: I know, Mr. Grover, I know, but I'm assured that our scouts have turned up several likely zinc miners in Colorado. You can assure the board that we'll have a line to reckon with next season.
3: I'm not talking about football. There are other things at the university, I'm told.
2: Well, of course, of course.
3: Holloway, as president of the university, you've taken on a grave responsibility.
2: Oh, I know, I know.
3: I don't mind telling you the board has been gravely concerned. The number one problem facing us is academic freedom.
2: It is?
3: You're darn tooting. We want every academic department free from debt, running in the black. Is that clear?
2: Academic freedom, huh? I see.
3: Any faculty that can't support itself by grants, bequests, corporation or government contracts is out.
2: All of them?
3: Down to the last assistant instructor. Look, Holloway, I'll put this to you straight. Most of the board was against hiring you. They had a bright young plant manager from General Products they said could show a profit from a candy store in the Mojave Desert. But I stood up for you.
2: Why, thank you, sir.
3: I told them the president of university has got to be at least a high school graduate or it doesn't look good. You know, you did graduate from high school, didn't you?
2: Oh, yes, yes. And college, too. I got my master's at Harvard and my doctorate at...
3: Oh, never mind. Let's not go too far. Have you got this straight now?
2: Oh, yes, yes. I've got to make a profit on the candy store... I mean, the university.
3: That's right. Oh, and Holloway...
2: Yes?
3: How many zinc miners did you say we dug up?
2: I started in with anthropology, astronomy, astrophysics, agriculture... Almost all the departments could show a nice, healthy contract from the Department of Defense for research, or from some corporation. Even the classical wing came out okay. They were being subsidized by a pride of Texas millionaires who thought it was cute to have original Greek and Latin tombstones set in concrete on their patios. One fellow from Galveston gave a classical barbecue featuring a swimming pool with pornographic marbles from Pompeii set around the scum gutter. I ran into my first problem when I got to sociology. Now, look, Dr. Caswell, I'll be frank with you. I'm paid to make sure this institution doesn't come out on the short end of the stick.
4: Well, that's a quaint expression.
2: I got it from Mr. Grover of the Board of Trustees, so you can see this is no time for kidding ourselves. Can sociology pull its own weight? What is it?
4: Sociology is the study of social institutions.
2: Now, look, Caswell, to the Board of Trustees, sociology sounds like socialism, and nothing can sound worse than that. Come on now, what are you doing that's worth anything?
4: My dear sir...
2: And don't wrinkle your nostrils at me, Caswell. If you've allergies, take an antihistamine. If not, just answer my question.
4: This department's analysis of institutional accretion by the use of open system mathematics has been recognized as an outstanding and valuable contribution to...
2: Valuable in what way?
4: Well, since the Depression, Washington has been using sociological studies of employment, labor, and standards of living as a basis for its general policy.
2: Please, please, Professor, stick to brass tacks and leave Washington out of this. What specifically has the work of this specific department done that would make it as worthy to receive money as, say, a heart research fund?
4: Fundamental research doesn't show immediate effects, Dr. Holloway, but the value is recognized.
2: As well. All the other departments have managed to squeak by. You're the last one. Unless you can toe the mark, there'll be 14 sociologists testing the institutional efficiency of unemployment insurance as an instrument of economic policy. Caswell knew I had him. Unless he could show me how his department could scratch a buck together, I'd have to expunge his name from the catalog and have him drummed out of the faculty club. I'll hand it to him, though. He glared from behind his pince-nez, and sliding into his lecture manner, he started his con.
4: Institutions, organizations, that is, have certain tendencies built into the way they happen to have been organized, which cause them to expand or contract without reference to the needs they were founded to serve. I have developed a form of socio-mathematics to plot these factors, and by comparing formulae...
2: Is it all perfectly clear to you? Well, it wasn't to me either. I grasped the idea that he could tell whether an organization would get bigger or smaller and why. And so I asked him for proof.
4: Well, I could give you a demonstration.
2: How quickly?
4: 6 months.
2: All right, let's see. We've got a basketball team averaging 7 feet. That ought to keep the board busy till spring. And after that, that bonus pitcher we stole from the Milwaukee Braves. All right, Caswell, you've got 6 months. I forgot about Caswell and sociology department for a couple of days while I went back to convincing semi-literate millionaires that they might as well leave a couple of millions to the university rather than have the federal snap it up in inheritance taxes. I was on to a real beaut, a button manufacturer with a bad heart who could go any minute, who wanted to endow a scholarship for needy and intellectually gifted lacrosse players. When Caswell came back to see me, we had lunch at the student cafeteria on my expense account. And he explained.
4: Ever hear of feedback effects?
2: Is it something to do with reducing overweight co-eds?
4: No. It's a mathematical term. You might call it the snowball effect.
2: You mean like rolling a snowball downhill?
4: That's right. It grows. Now, here's the mathematical symbol.
2: That spiral?
4: That's the formula for the general growth process. Do you understand the equation?
2: Why, no.
4: It accounts for all sorts of institutional growth. The Roman Empire, Alexander, the Masons, the spread of tobacco, anything. You see, when the snowball becomes too heavy for the cohesion strength of snow, it breaks apart. Now, we've decided to run the test on an organization and make it grow according to the formula.
2: I see. You're going to use some club or lodge or something as a guinea pig.
4: If you could follow the equation, you'd see I've built a pattern of a cogent reason for the ins to drag in new members from the outs, and an urgent factor to prevent anyone from resigning. That's this Greek symbol here. Kappa for compulsion.
2: I suggested a few changes in the organization plan, and we finally worked out a setup that was nice and simple. We put our heads closer together and tried to pick the best place for a demonstration.
4: It should be small enough to observe, and yet large enough to be statistically significant.
2: How about Passaic, New Jersey? My sister lives there.
4: Oh, let's make it Watershaw. I have some student sociological surveys of it already. We can pick a suitable group from that.
2: We've got to make this an ironclad demonstration. We'll have to pick some little two-foot nothing club that nobody would ever expect to grow. Some miserable, pathetic little organization. We found the perfect test guinea pig, the Watershaw Wednesday night sewing circle. Caswell and I drove over next Thursday night to a meeting. They always met Thursday night, except every once in a while when the chair lady forgot to have her hair set, in which case they met Friday.
1: Well, girls, ladies, girls, we had business to conduct, girls. Helen, please.
5: Well,
1: the regular meeting is now called to order.
5: Bernice.
1: Just a minute, dear. Will the secretary...
5: Bernice.
1: You're out of order, dear.
5: It's not a regular meeting.
1: But of course it is. It's Thursday, isn't it?
5: I distinctly remember when we had that special meeting on Tuesday for Toby's baby shower. We adjourned sine die when she started to have pain.
1: Oh, my goodness, it was false labor. That certainly doesn't count.
5: But this meeting is just a continuation of the other one.
1: Oh, now, how do you feel, Toby?
6: Fine. A little out of breath.
1: Did you try a little dry toast just before climbing the stairs?
5: But, Bernice...
6: My doctor said to breathe deeply through my nose and to have Henry tie my shoes for me.
1: Well, I'd like to see Alfred tie anything for me. It's 3 years since I dared get a dress that zipped up the back.
5: Madam Chairman, I rise to a point of order.
1: Well, my goodness, Helen, you don't have to be a martyr about it.
2: That's the way the meeting of the Watershaw Sewing Circle went on. After a prolonged parliamentary battle, the point was finally carried that this was the tail end of a previously adjourned special meeting. At this point, the secretary, who had shorthand training, read the minutes.
5: It was moved by Harriet that a vote of confidence be registered in the administration of the club's business by Bernice. The motion was seconded by Elsie, who said she thought it was only fair because Bernice didn't even have an unlimited phone. And look at all the calls she had to make on club business. The motion was amended by Joan to include Bernice Calloway as well as Bernice Hackett, because with two Bernices, the whole thing would be confusing, and it didn't seem fair to discriminate between Bernices, because Bernice Calloway didn't have an unlimited phone either. And besides, her phone was way upstairs in the bedroom without even a kitchen extension. The motion was defeated because of the lack of a quorum.
2: Finally, the new business of the meeting was reached, and Bernice, introduced Professor Caswell and myself as observing professors doing a survey of charitable institutions. After the business meeting, brownies, sponge cake, and apricot peekaboo cookies were served with coffee. Caswell and I drew the unlimited Bernice aside.
4: You see, Mrs. Hackett, I've been making a few notes on a slightly modified constitution and bylaws for your organization.
1: You have?
4: You see, it all depends on having a competent and capable lady in charge.
1: Oh, yes. Yes,
4: frankly,
1: I see.
4: Frankly, this plan would be dangerous unless there was a woman of great character elected to the post of chairlady.
1: Well, of course.
4: You see, there are several ways of, well, influencing an election.
1: Oh.
4: That's why it's important that only the right people fully understand this.
1: Oh, you're right. Absolutely. Why, the organization was just floundering before the last election. Now, can I see those plans, Professor? They sound like they're just what we need.
2: Naturally, she was hooked. As Caswell buttered her up, her eyes began to gleam, and she studied the simple little bylaws and constitution the professor had drawn up, nodding happily as the classic beauty of the scheme struck home. Meeting broke up when, after four brownies and a wedge of butterscotch cash.

0: and beer to get the taste of the apricot peekaboo cookies out of our mouths.
1: Well, there you are, Dr. Holloway. They adopted our bylaws with only one dissenting vote.
0: I don't like that secretary. She's a spoiler, always suspicious. My first wife was like that.
1: Don't worry, she hasn't got a chance. That Bernice woman has clear sailing under my equations. It's rigged to favor an aggressive extrovert over the paranoidal personality.
0: You're sure it'll work now?
1: I'd stake my academic reputation on it.
0: You have.
1: Don't worry, Dr. Holloway. We've given that sewing circle more growth drives than the Roman Empire.
0: We let the whole thing gel for a while. About 4 months later, I shook loose from my schedule and dropped over to see Caswell.
2: He looked up from a student paper on the correlation of Bermuda shorts seen at Madison Avenue and 46th Street to the swing towards Democratic candidates in the Corn Belt.
1: Ah, good morning, Dr. Holloway. Good morning.
2: Caswell, I just wanted you to know we hadn't forgotten you. Now, about that sewing club business, I'm beginning to feel the suspense. Could I get an advance report on how it's coming?
1: Well, I haven't been following it that closely. We're supposed to let it run the full 6 months and then check.
2: But I'm curious. Could I get in touch with that woman? What's her name? Bernice something?
1: Hackett. Bernice Hackett.
2: Would it change the results if we checked it now?
1: Not in the slightest. If you want to graph the membership rise, it should be going up in a long curve. Probably doubling ever so often.
2: Well, if it's not rising, you're fired, you know.
1: If it's not rising, you won't have to fire me. I'll burn my books and shoot myself.
2: I went back to my office and put in a call to Watershaw. Mrs. Hackett wasn't in. The maid informed me she was at the meeting. That sounded better. If the sewing circle was meeting on a Saturday, then maybe Caswell had a chance. But she wasn't going to a sewing circle meeting. There was another organization, the Civic Welfare League. I hung up the phone and thought about poor Caswell. If the sewing circle had really gone up the flue, he was on his way up with it. I decided to go over to Watershaw and check to give the poor old goat the benefit of the doubt. The meeting of the Welfare League was in the Knights of Columbus building, a tremendous pile used for dozens of club meetings at a time. There was some kind of political rally going on in the main hall. Streets were jammed, and I figured I was going to have a tough time finding the little back room where the Civic Welfare League was meeting. I figured they must be in a pretty bad way trying to hold a meeting in competition with a brawl like the one in the main room.
3: Right this way,
2: look,
3: sir.
2: Miss, I'm looking for a small meeting.
3: Well, here you are. Membership application, song sheet, bylaws, and pledge.
2: No, you don't understand.
3: All right. You can keep it. It's a new membership kit. Everyone's supposed to have it. We've just printed up 6,000 copies to make sure there'll be enough for this meeting.
2: No, you don't understand, miss. I'm looking for the meeting of the Civic Welfare League.
3: Well, this is it.
2: No. I mean the one with Mrs. Hackett. Bernice Hackett.
3: Do you know her? Well, there she is up on the speaker's platform.
4: And now, after the ushers have passed among you with membership blanks, it is time to rededicate ourselves to the principles we stand for. With a bright and glowing future, the best people in the best planned town in the country, the jewel of the United States, all we need is more members. Now get out there and recruit! Recruit! Recruit!
2: I cornered Bernice Hackett at the speaker's table. She had a clear, sparkling look to her eye, and she was dressed in a trim gray suit with a towering feather on a small hat. A clutch of pretty junior ushers, all with goose pimples showing above strapless formals, clustered about her. I managed to get to see her in the back room while the mayor was addressing the meeting.
5: Well, hello there. It's a pleasure to see you.
2: What happened to the sewing circle?
5: Oh, it's just a little change, that's all. Helen, dear.
6: Yes, B.H.
5: Send those wires out to the senator in Washington. You can tell him we want his support on the slum clearance or else.
6: Check.
5: Now, let's see, where were we? Oh, yes. We started growing by amalgamating with other small charity groups. Worked much more efficiently that way.
3: Bernice, we're running out of membership blanks.
5: Call the printer. He's got instructions to keep the type standing.
3: Check.
5: Naturally, we had to change our name each time. But we've still got the same constitution and bylaws, the ones you professors worked out for us.
0: Then you've been growing.
5: Oh, dear, yes.
6: Bernice. What do we do about the town board of aldermen?
5: I explained to them they can't get in at a group rate. Each one will have to join separately.
3: Check.
5: Oh, yes, Professor. We're growing and growing and growing.
2: I kept close watch on the sewing, the Civic Welfare League, for the rest of the month.

0: Evidently, they'd swallowed up the real estate organization because they came out with a plan to attract new industries to town, and there was a gimmick splitting up the profits among club members only. It was the same provision Caswell built in to split up profits from dues and fines, but now it was operating in the 100,000s. I graphed the rise in membership, and it went up like the first rise in a roller coaster. I went over to Caswell's office to tell him the good news.
1: Naturally, I knew the equations would work.
0: Well, don't be so calm about it. With a demonstration like this, I can get all kinds of grants and funds for the sociology department. You'll think it's snowing money.
1: Well, naturally, I expected this. I haven't been following the test at all, but I was quite confident.
0: I don't mind admitting I wasn't. Well, that organization sure blew up. Now, let's see the formula for stopping it.
1: Oh, I didn't complicate the organization with negatives. I wanted it to grow. It falls apart naturally when it stops growing for more than 2 months. You remember, we build into it the idea that the members know what happens if the membership stops growing. Why, if I tried to stop it now, they'd cut my throat.
0: Yeah, they sure were enthusiastic at that meeting.
1: No, we'll just let it play out to the end of its tether and die of old age.
0: And when will that be?
1: Well, it can't grow past the female population of the town. There are only so many women in Watershaw, and some of them don't like sewing.
0: Sewing? Caswell!
1: What's the matter? Are you sick?
0: You haven't been following the experiment?
1: Why, no. I told you I haven't even thought about it since we started.
0: Well, they wanted to expand, and they weren't going to let sewing stand in their way. They went from general charity to social welfare schemes to something that's pretty close to an incorporated government. They're now filing an application to change their name to the Civic Property Pool and Social Dividend Membership Combine.
1: Well, very interesting. I hadn't thought of that. Fascinating.
0: Dr. Caswell, tell me, where? Where does the formula say it will stop?
1: Oh, I shouldn't worry. It stops when you run out of people to join it. After all, there are only so many people in Watershaw. It's a pretty small town.
0: Yes, it is. Doctor, they've opened a branch office in New York. Caswell got out his slide rule then, and we went over the charts I had been keeping. He ran the results through the physics department's new analog computer to check the results.
1: Yes, it checks.
0: Well,
1: now, allowing a certain lag of contagion from one nation to another, language and cultural barriers, you know, it'll reach total world population in 12 years. About 1 week after that, various isolated pockets, Australian bushmen, Tibetans, African pygmies, will all be members.
0: You mean only 12 years?
1: Give or take a week, 12 years.
0: The whole world?
1: Well, there is something to be said for a worldwide government. Many people are definitely in favor of it.
0: But under Bernice Hackett, the whole world?
1: Oh, you asked me for a demonstration. The equation works.
0: But what happens when the whole world is organized and there are no new members?
1: Well, 2 months after the organization stops growing, it collapses. It's built in the formula.
0: Yes, but what happens then?
1: Oh. Well, I haven't the faintest idea. I haven't carried the equations that far.
0: Look, Caswell, whatever happens, I don't want anyone to ever pin this on me. From now on, if anyone asks me, I never heard of Watershaw.
2: Well, that was 12 years ago. I think Caswell and I are about the only men on Earth who don't hold membership cards in the United Terrestrial Civic Welfare and International Property Pool. Bernice Hackett, Global Administrator. It's a race against time now. There hasn't been a new member in a week and a half, and Bernice is anxiously awaiting news from the first Mars expeditionary fleet. And as she says, if only they find life there. We need new members, desperately.
3: 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Tonight, by transcription, X-1 has brought you The Snowball Effect, a story from the pages of Galaxy written by Catherine McLean and adapted for radio by Ernest Kinoy. Featured in the cast were Ted Osborne, Wendell Holmes, Warren Parker, Audrey Blum, Mary Patton, Patsy O'Shea, and Peggy Allenby. Your announcer, Fred Collins. X-1 was directed by Daniel Sutter and is an NBC Radio Network production.
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1: The word license has two meanings. The first is familiar to all of us. Official permission, as in marriage license, liquor license, driving license. The second definition, paradoxically, means almost the opposite, freedom from rules. We concern ourselves here with an esoteric aspect of this definition, namely dramatic license. In the forthcoming story, we have deviated somewhat from the facts and altered California topography ever so slightly in the interest of suspense. To the residents of San Bernardino, who may grumble, it couldn't happen that way, all we can say is, aren't you glad? Listen. Listen, then, as Mr. William Bishop stars in Ride Down Cajon, which begins in just a moment.
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0: And now, Ride Down Cajon, starring Mr. William Bishop. A tale well calculated to keep you in

0: There are two main gateways to California. Route 40 over Donner Pass in the north, and Route 66 over Cajon Pass in the south. I don't know anything about Donner, but Cajon Pass, I know. You see, I'm Nightman at Ella's Tip Top Cafe at the summit of the pass. And I live down the hill in Batu. That's San Bernardino. Down the hill. You drop 3,000 feet in 20 miles on a four-lane divided highway that's so well-designed, drivers hit it like it was the Indianapolis Speedway. Which is okay, if your wheels are working okay. If they're not, you can get killed on Cajon. Fast. By all rights, I should have been the other night. And I just went along for the ride. It was around about 2 a.m. and I was waiting for my relief man when Phil dropped in for a cup of coffee. Phil rides the pass for the highway patrol. He also is my brother-in-law-to-be, seeing he's married to my girlfriend's sister.
1: Don't forget, Andy, we're supposed to take the girls to the beach tomorrow afternoon.
0: Don't worry, Joan. He's reminded me at least twice a day all week long.
1: What time do you want to get started?
0: I'll be over as soon as I can get my car out of the garage. They promised it before noon.
1: Oh, that's right. I forgot your car's tied up. How are you getting down the hill tonight?
0: What do you care? You wouldn't give me a lift.
1: You know I can't. Regulations.
0: Well, you might break a regulation or two. You're practically my brother-in-law.
1: Andy, my boy, the only way you can ride that patrol car is to break the California Vehicle Code. Then I'll be glad to give you a lift.
0: To jail? Thanks a lot. I'll hitch a ride. Much action on the pass tonight?
1: No, it's been pretty quiet. A couple of drunks, two or three speeders, no blood.
0: That's good.
1: That's the way I like it.
2: Hiya, Phil.
1: Oh, hi, Dave.
2: How you doing, Andy?
0: Okay, Dave. Hey, where'd you blow in from?
3: Yeah. Colorado. And I could eat a horse.
0: Fresh out. How about a cow, medium well?
3: I'll buy it. And a side of fried eggs. And a gallon of coffee.
0: Coming right up.
1: Andy's car's in the shop, Dave. He's looking for a ride down the hill tonight. Can you fix him up?
0: Well, sure, why not?
3: Here's a starter on that gallon of coffee.
0: No.
1: Dave will give you a ride down the hill, Andy.
0: Crazy.
3: Providing you're ready by the time I finish eating.
0: Well, sure, I'm off in 20 minutes.
1: Hey, Dave.
3: What?
1: Whatever you're carrying in that rig, it's leaking.
3: Yeah, I know. Ice water.
0: Ice water? You carrying a load of ice?
3: No, no, no. Chickens.
0: Chickens? All the way from Colorado?
3: Sure. Where do you think the Los Angeles housewife gets a fresh killed spring chicken? Colorado? Louisiana? Mississippi?
0: No kidding.
3: Sure. 10-11 days from the axe to the dinner table.
0: Aren't they a little spoiled by that time?
3: No, no, they're okay to eat. They may have lost a vitamin or two on the way.
1: Well, time to head down the pass. I gotta check in at the weighing station. Don't be too late tomorrow, Andy.
0: No worry. I'll be there around noon.
3: Take it easy, Phil.
2: Yep.
3: Never take it.
0: By the time Dave had eaten his steak and eggs, my relief man had checked in, and I was through for the night. We walked out into the chill desert air. Route 66 stretched endlessly toward the east, marked only by the yellow pinprick of an approaching car. The melting ice water dripped steadily from Dave's loaded trailer. He walked slowly around the rig, as he always did before he started her up, checking the connections with the tractor, the running lights, taking in every detail, seeing things only an expert can see. He was so serious about it, I nearly laughed. Think she'll make it?
3: If everything holds together.
0: Doesn't it always?
3: It always has. So far.
0: Dave swung into the cab and fired up the 16. I crumbled in after him, and he nosed his big 10 tons of refrigerated chickens out onto the westbound lane to Highway 66. He ran it through the gears, and when we got up to speed, it finally was quiet enough to talk without yelling at each other.
3: When are you and Joni going to do it?
0: Sooner the better. She wants to be a June bride.
3: Oh, it'll be June.
0: Yeah, I guess so.
3: Where are you going on your honeymoon?
0: Joni's talking about Frisco, so I guess that's where it'll be.
3: Boy, she's got you roped and hogtied already.
0: Uh-uh. Joni and me, we talk everything over first and come to an agreement so there won't be any argument.
3: So long as it's the way Joni wants it?
0: Maybe it looks that way to you, but it isn't that way.
3: I know. Margie and me had the same kind of talk. But that's as far as it ever got. Talk.
0: It's different with Joni and me.
3: Well, sure it is. If every guy didn't think it was different, there wouldn't be no more marriages. Tell me something, Andy. Honest.
0: What?
3: If you could pull out. If you could keep right on going tonight. On into L.A. and down to San Pedro. Get on a slow boat to China and never come back. Where
4: wouldn't shoot.
1: Of course not. Johnny and I are in luck.
3: That's not what I'm talking about. But on the level, Andy, aren't you a little scared?
1: Huh? Yeah. Yeah, I guess so, a little. I didn't like Dave talking that way. I knew he was only kidding me, but it was like he was reading my mind. How did he know that that was exactly how I felt? Scared of getting married and guilty because I felt that way. Our lights picked up a sign on the right. Summit Cajon Pass, elevation 4,301 feet. This is the spot where the truck jockeys downshift so they can ride down the pass on confession and take the load off their brake. Dave threw out his clutch, shifted to neutral, tramped on the brake pedal.
3: Oh, no.
1: And it went right down to the floorboard. He tried it again and again. Nothing.
4: No brakes.
1: What are you going to do?
4: Try to get out of gear. Don't go. I can't get the gears to mesh. Turn that horn full over your head and keep it going.
1: Okay.
4: It don't work, Dave.
1: Hey.
4: It's an air horn. We got air brakes. We got no air pressure for the brakes.
1: We got nothing
4: to horn. What do we do now? Hang on the ride. We're loaded good and heavy. That'll make us roll faster. Maybe it'll keep us from tipping over.
1: What's
4: your handle? Fly by. Yeah, on the roof. Turn it on. Want me to work it? Won't hurt any. Way back and forth. Maybe you'll get the road clear for
1: it. We were picking up speed all the time since we nosed over the top of the pass. We went into that first big wide curve below the summit like a Maserati with speed brakes. Tight on the left, then drifting across both lanes to the outside sprint and back to the right. Coming out at better than 70 miles an hour. Fangio couldn't have done better than they did on that one. But what about the next one and the ones after that? Tighter, sir. Not so well banked. And the traffic. It was bound to be traffic. After we got out of that curve, I could see the car way down the road. I kept it from beam of my spotlight, pointing it back and forth. And in no time, we were up on it. Dave pulled one hand off the wheel for the electric horn button. But he didn't hold it long because he needed both hands to keep the truck on the road. The guy in the car must have got that message because he pulled way over on the shoulder. We made it fast just before we went into the next curve. Came out of that one at 75. With a slight dip and an incline, slowed us down a little. Then we came over the top. My heart stopped. Half mile down the road with two cars, one in each lane. Neither one was giving way to the other. I kept my light in his back window, but he didn't move. They hit the horn. Still, the moving roadblock didn't break. They were getting closer. Why wouldn't they move?
4: Get over! Get over!

0: moment, we continue with the second act of Suspense.
1: Before the 1920s, big city comics could bring down the house with jokes about country bumpkins. In rural areas, the city slicker was the target of the joke. But that was all before the days of network radio. Since then, the gaps in understanding between city and country dweller have been filled in by networks like the CBS Radio Network. Now, when important news events take place as far away as Tokyo, farmers learn the facts as quickly as their cousins in the cities. The musical genius discovered in a European concert hall soon is heard in the smallest town in America. A busy housewife learns the latest fashion note from Paris. The man driving tomorrow's milk to market keeps up with the latest details on intercontinental ballistics. The square dance is popular in the most sophisticated city circles. The rancher knows what's happening on the New York Stock Exchange, while the grocer in town knows about problems on the farm. Thus, a radio network like our CBS Radio Network brings together those whom geography used to keep apart.
0: And now, starring Mr. William Bishop, Act Two of Ride Down Cajon.

0: We were not more than 4 feet from him when Colorful Colorado got the idea. With a gust of black smoke from his tailpipe, he pulled ahead of New Mexico, land of enchantment, and we barreled by with nothing to spare. Like a bad dream. Like one of those dreams of falling, or flying an aeroplane between skyscrapers, or riding down Tijon Pass in a runaway truck. I knew that next curve. Just last week, I stopped there to see what was left of a truck that had gone through the guardrail. A truck half the size of ours. There's nothing to do, nothing. Hold your breath, shut your eyes, and pray if you remember how. You can breathe again. You can open your eyes. You're not in a flaming heap in the bottom of the canyon. You're still alive. You're still hurtling down a pass at a mile a minute with no brakes.
1: Andy?
0: Yeah?
1: Didn't Phil say he was going to check in at the Wayne station?
0: Yeah, I think he did.
1: Think he'd still be there?
0: I don't know. Maybe.
1: I'm going over to the right lane. Wayne station just over the next ride. If he's still there, maybe he can help us.
0: How?
1: How do I know?
0: There he is. Just gets in his car.
1: Get on that spotlight. Flash it in his eyes. You only got one chance. Yell at him. Wave at him when we pass.
0: Hey, Phil. Phil. Hey, Phil.
1: Did he see you?
0: Yeah. He must have thought we were clowning. He just waved back.
1: Don't sound like it.
0: No. His red lights are on. He's coming after us. At the speed we were going, it seemed to take forever to fill the catch up to us. Dave slowly, carefully edged the swaying rig over in the left lane so Phil could pass on my side of the cab. We were barreling down a straight stretch of the pass now, where the eastbound lane was only separated by a divider. The big trucks climbing the grade kept flashing their lights, signaling to us to dim ours. But Dave couldn't fool with the dimmer switch and handle the wheel too, so he had to take the angry glares full in his eyes. Finally, Phil drew up alongside us.
1: What's the matter with you guys?
2: Lost our air, no brakes.
1: Can't he get her into gear?
2: Try to. She's rolling too fast.
1: Okay. I'll clear the way for you.
0: Phil floored the gas pedal and pulled out in front. Sirens screaming, red lights flashing. And I screamed once more. Riding parallel like that at 60 plus with that trailer screwing behind us, anything could have happened.
3: Well, that's nothing.
0: What?
3: Still out there, we don't have any traffic problems.
0: And we don't have any brakes either.
3: What else is new?
0: We're still out front. I didn't have to work the spotlight anymore. I set it straight ahead so Dave wouldn't be in any danger of overdriving his headlight. I could see into Phil's patrol car. He was talking into his radio mic.
2: He's calling in, Dave.
3: I don't know what good that'll do.
0: Well, maybe somebody will figure out how to stop this thing.
3: Too late for that.
0: What do you mean?
3: Ought to have escape ramps on this road like they have on the ridge route.
0: Where'd they put us? You got the eastbound lane on one side, the canyon on the other.
3: Yeah.
0: I looked out, down into the canyon. Dark, black. And far down, I saw the twin lights of a double-headed diesel crawling up the path with a load of freight. The road ahead seemed straight and level. But that train reminded me what a grade it really was. Two engines pulling, and at the tail, another pushing. Crawling up the path at 10 miles an hour while we shot down at a mile a minute. After the right would turn off, we had another long curve. Almost a 90-degree curve. Long and bright. But this speed will be tough. My tires always squeaked when I came through it, and I had brakes. There was nothing for me to do. Now that the spotlight is set, that's finished. So I just sat there while Dave did all the work. Sweat dripping off his forehead as he went into the curve. His arms straining at the wheel, turning it a little, then easing off, turning it again, coaxing that crazy rig through with every part of it. Lane, the tractor on the left. When we came out of it, the best of all, there was a little grade ahead of us that slowed us down. And then beyond, the road was straight for a long, long time. We passed the firehouse, and the light up reached cut off. And then it spilled downhill, but much more gradually. And then you're out of the canyon, and the desert stretches flat on both sides of the road. Hey, Dave, how about pulling up on the shoulder now?
3: Too soft. We tripped for sure.
0: Out of the road ahead, all downhill. We'd lose speed, all right, but would we lose it quick enough to do us any good? There comes a time when you just can't keep going straight. The road ends.
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2: Our speed was down to 53 as we topped the last ride. Far ahead, way past the fire station, I saw a red light flash on and begin to move.
3: Another patrol car. Here's got reinforcements, but I don't know what good they'll do.
2: We rode on and on, all the time going fast. Our 53 was back to 60, 65. And as we hit the bottom of the pass and on into the dune, we were doing better than 70. Also, as we hit the dune, we were joined by a fourth in our parade. But this member wasn't as encouraging as the rest. He followed us with his siren blaring. It was an ambulance. Have you ever driven through a fairly large town of 70 miles an hour? Quite an experience. Up ahead, I saw the first police car ride over a dip and bob up and down like a teeter totter.
3: There's something I hadn't thought of. Hold on to your head, Andy. This dip may send you through the roof.
2: The dip was bad, but it slowed us a little. And so did the next one. And the next. As we approached the bridge over the railroad yard, they got worse. The creaking of the company, the cabin trailer, screamed more each time. A dip on the bridge hit it. It was a sudden surge. Ahead, there was a jerk of horrible noise.
3: The trailer came loose!
2: It's going over the railing onto the tracks.
3: Well, at least now we don't have to worry about that load landing on top of us.
2: Up ahead, Phil had seen what had happened. We were both in the left lane, and then Phil moved to the right, stuck his arm out the window, waved us on.
3: Wonder what he wants.
2: Looks like he wants us to come alongside.
3: Yeah.
2: Phil slowed down, and when we got alongside him, I leaned out the window.
3: Got an idea! I'll pull ahead of you! You weak enemy! If we can connect at the same speed, I may be able to stop you with my strength.
2: You hear him, Dave?
3: Yeah.
2: What do you think?
3: Right, boy. We got to do something pretty quick. This road ends, and we can never make a turn at this speed. We'd roll for sure.
4: Okay, Bill, let's try it.
2: Bill got out ahead of us by about 5 yards and stayed there for half a block. Then he slowed down.
3: He's going too slow!
2: Still too slow. We pushed him away. And look at his rear end.
3: Here we go again. He almost got it. Just a little faster this time, Bill. And we won't push you away.
2: Here he comes again.
3: We did it. I think it may work, Andy.
2: We smashed into the rear of the patrol car. Next time we slowed a little more. And the third time we connected, we stayed connected. The first brakes held us and brought us to a slowing stop. Less than half a block from where the street ends. We crawled down from the cab. Phil got out of the patrol car and we just stood there, shaking. Looking at the smashed up rear of the patrol car and the smoking brake drums. And then, I started laughing. I couldn't help it. It struck me as funny.
5: What's so funny?
2: I just thought of something.
5: Well, let us in on it. We can all use a laugh.
2: Do you know why my car's in the shop?
5: I'll bite. Why?
2: To have the brakes relined.
1: Suspense, in which William Bishop starred in William N. Robeson's production of Ride Down Cajon, written by John Mahler and adapted for Suspense by Mr. Robeson and Mr. Mahler. In just a moment, the names of the supporting players and a word about next week's story of Suspense.
0: 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Mr. Murrow's is a very special authority born of year on year of keen intelligence presenting all sides of the news. 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A session with Mr. Thomas is like a visit to exotic far-off places. This is because Lowell Thomas has seen what he describes, and because of his special knack for dramatizing the human elements of news from far and near. 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
14: 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Everybody.

0: Lights Out brings you stories of the supernatural and the supernormal, dramatizing the fantasies and the mysteries of the unknown. We tell you this frankly, so if you wish to avoid the excitement and tension of these imaginative plays, we urge you calmly, but sincerely, to turn off your radio now.
1: This is Arch Obler. Some call it the root of all evil, and some call it the flower of all good. Ordinary people call it money. That's what our story is about tonight, money. $3,000 worth. But first, Frank Martin.
0: Confidentially, folks, how do you feel these wartime evenings? Too jittery, run down, and tired for any fun? Then, quite possibly, you simply need more vitamin B and iron than you're getting from your food. If so, try ironized yeast tablets. They're the famous two-way tonic that gives you both vitamin B and iron. Thus, when you need them, ironized yeast helps two ways to step up your pep and strength and ambition, helps you two ways to really enjoy living. And the cost? Just a few pennies a day. Friends, remember that name. It's ironized yeast tablets. And now,
2: Lights Out. Everybody.

0: Money, I tell you, Tony. That's what's wrong with the world today. Money.
1: What are you talking about?
0: Say, look, Tony. Ain't that the pretty boat?
1: Oh, the devil with the boat. What do you say about money?
0: Why, you said it, money. What was wrong with the world? The people get little money, and then they want more of it. And then they get that, and then they want more. And pretty soon, that's all they think about is money, money, money.
1: Yeah? What do you think about?
0: Money.
1: So what are you talking about?
0: Oh, you don't understand,
1: you
0: Tony.
1: You don't understand yourself. All the time you talk, go away, let me alone.
0: No, no, Tony, don't get so. I was only talking.
1: What you talk don't make no sense. Money is what's wrong with the world. You fool, you're crazy in the head.
0: No, I ain't crazy. All the time on the boat coming here to Frisco from New York, I'm thinking to myself, Axel, for 13 years you're a sailor, working all the time. And what you got? Nothing. So I say to myself, Axel, why can't it be that when a man works hard, he can have what he wants, no matter if he ain't got money or not?
1: Oh, you crazy fool, what do you talk about? It's a dough what gets a guy what he wants.
0: Sure, sure, that's the way things are now. But I tell you, it ain't right. A man who works hard with his hands can't have what he wants to have.
1: Yeah? And what do you want to have, eh?
0: A farm, Tony.
1: Hmm?
0: A little farm.
1: What do you say?
0: Yeah, a little stock farm someplace. Some nice place like Wisconsin or maybe Minnesota. I say something funny, maybe.
1: Farm. By golly, that's funny.
0: No, it's not funny. For 13 years I work on the ship. I save my money for farm. I don't like the money. I just want a farm for my wife and my kids, and then...
1: Yeah, I know. Then in the 31, that bank, she's a go bust, and you back away your start, eh, Axel?
0: And I tell you, Tony, it ain't right. I work so hard.
1: No, no, I tell you, you dumb squarehead. All this talk about kick the money out and give a man what he work for. I tell you, that's a bunk.
0: Yeah, but Tony...
1: Money. Money, that's what a man needs. All the money he can get his mitts on. And then he's got the world right by the neck.
0: But I work so hard.
1: So what? Tain't work what make a man rich. It's a break. Yeah, a break. Me, I'm best deep water diver in the whole Pacific. So what? I never get a break, so I'm still eating slop and walking the docks.
0: Yeah, Tony, that's what I say.
2: All right, someday then, let's move on, move on. No bumming around the docks.
0: Oh, yeah, yeah, officer, we go, we go.
1: But Billy...
2: What's that? What's that you said?
0: No, no, officer, he don't say nothing. This is Mr. Tony, officer. He's the best deep water diver in the whole Pacific.
2: Yeah? Well, if he said what I think he did, he's going to do all of his diving in the can for about 30 days. Now get out of town or I'll run you in.
1: I cut his heart out.
0: Oh, no, no, no, Tony, please, sir. Come this way, we. Come on, Tony, in here. We'll get the cup of coffee.
1: That cop is shoving me around.
0: Come on in. I pay. Nice and warm.
1: It's a dump.
3: What do you have, boy?
0: Two cups of coffee.
3: Maybe you like soups. I got nice hot soups.
0: No, we just want coffee, please.
1: Yeah, and get a letter.
3: Okay, okay. Two coffees coming up.
1: So, all you want, though, for is to get a farm, eh, Swenson?
0: Yeah, my wife, she...
1: Who cares about your wife? A farm.
0: For 13 years I worked...
3: Okay, here you are, boys. Nice coffee. Here. 10 cents, please.
0: Yeah.
3: Oh. Coffee, she's good when you're cold, eh?
0: Yeah.
3: Yeah, that guy was winning. He don't drink coffee tonight, I bet you.
1: Hmm? What a guy.
3: The guy was winning the sweeping stage. The sailor sweeping stage. You know, hear it?
1: Swenson, what is this guy blowing about?
3: I'm telling you. The sailor sweeping stage. Everybody's buying a ticket. $3,000 first prize, you bet you. It's in the papers he's winning. Oh, lucky guy.
1: So, who cares? Give me some more coffee.
3: Okay, okay.
0: No, no, no, no. Wait a minute, mister.
3: Yeah?
0: This fellow what won. You say his name is in the paper?
3: Yeah, sure. Here. I got it here.
1: Get my coffee, you.
0: No, no. Wait, Tony. I want to hear. Read it, mister.
3: Okay. It's a winner. First prize is somebody who gave name of a farmer.
0: Farmer?
1: What's the matter, you Swenson?
0: Tony, quick.
3: He's sick. Hey, that's my paper.
0: Tony, come on. Quick, come on.
1: Hey, you crazy squarehead, wait for me. Wait. Wait, you crazy fool, you. What's the matter? Where you go, eh?
0: Tony, listen. It's me.
1: Me what? What do you say?
0: Farmer. That's the name I give the man when I buy the ticket.
1: Huh?
0: I'm rich, Tony. I can get the farm.
1: You? You mean you, what he said in there, you?
0: Yeah, me, Tony, me. I buy sweepstake tickets long time ago. I win, me, I win.
1: You crazy in the head.
0: No, I tell you, I win. Look.
1: Huh?
0: Farmer, that's me, Tony. Oh, my wife, my kids, they be so happy, so happy.
1: No, wait, it ain't right. I mean, look, at give me the number here. Ticket number 6933. You got that number?
0: I got it here. I got it, Tony.
1: Here, let me see, huh?
0: No, please, 13 years.
1: What's the matter? You ain't going to hurt it. I just want to see.
0: Look, huh? 6933. Just like it's in the paper.
1: You did win.
0: Yeah, Tony, I win. Me, oh, my Anna, $3,000. Oh, we wait so long.
1: $3,000.
0: I quit the sea. I buy a farm. Oh, Tony, my Helga, my kids and me, the happiest people in the whole world.
1: $3,000.
0: I buy the best farm in all Minnesota. Come on, Tony, I go get my money.
1: No, wait.
0: Huh?
1: Don't go now. It's a pretty late.
0: But my money.
1: Oh, but they're going to be close. Yeah. Now, you come on. We'll go down on the dock and see what is the first boat.
0: Boat?
1: Sure. So right away tomorrow, quick, when you get to the door for the ticket, you catch a boat home to the wife and the kids, eh? That'd be good, eh?
0: Yeah, Tony, yeah. That policeman. I wish you'd meet him now, eh, Tony?
1: Huh? What's the matter? Why you want cop, huh?
0: Oh, I show him we ain't no bums anymore. $3,000 this ticket is worth. By Jiminy, a man is no bum with $3,000.
1: No, you're right there. You bet your life, yeah.

0: Ah, the water, she looked pretty.
1: Yeah. She's a deep right here.
0: Me, I don't care how deep the water is so long as I'm on top. 13 years a sailor, and I can't swim. Yeah, the water, she's so dark and pretty.
1: Svensson.
0: Yeah?
1: Let me look at ticket.
0: Ticket?
1: Sweepstakes.
0: By a minute, you think maybe she ain't good, Tony?
1: Yeah.
0: I know she's good. Right the way I hear that fella say the farmer in, I know that's me. Here, Tony, here it is. See, it says farmer on it. That's me, see?
1: Well, lean over just a little. I cannot quite see.
0: Yeah, sure. You see numbers. It says 6, 9...
2: Tony, you're what? My knife will shut you up good, eh, Svensson? So, you kind of swim, eh, squarehead? Well, Tony's gonna give you your first lesson.
1: There! Oh, Svensson, wait! You forgot the sweepstakes ticket. Hmm? Okay, I collect for you, farmer. $3,000.
2: Yeah. At last, Tony, she's gonna get a break.
3: Ladies and gentlemen, I know we're all interested in this story of money, but at the same time, I'm sure we're also interested in calming down long enough to make sure that the murder took place quite a distance away from us. And while we're making sure of that, supposing we take this time out to consider something very real.
4: Help me? Oh, there just isn't any help for the way I feel. I'm so thin and tired and jittery, I'm disgusted with life. And nothing I've tried has helped me.
3: But, miss, have you tried ironized yeast? You see, you may simply need more vitamin B and iron. And they're just what ironized yeast gives you.
4: Well, of course, I've heard about vitamin B and iron, but could they make all that difference?
3: You bet they could, if you need them. Why, when you don't get enough vitamin B from your food, you may lose your appetite, not eat all you need. Or you may not get all of the good out of what you do eat. And when you don't get enough iron from your food, you may be weak and pale. You may feel only half alive.
4: And you say ironized yeast supplies vitamin B and iron both?
3: Yes, ma'am. What's more, it's ironized yeast and its two-way help that's been of such amazing benefit to thousands who only needed more of these substances. Quickly help them gain glorious new pep and strength and pounds they needed. So, if you need more vitamin B and iron, get ironized yeast tablets right away. Start taking them tonight. And now back to our lights-out story of Money, Money, Money.
1: Boys, I'm a great guy. Got plenty of dough and I know how to spend it, eh, boys? Don't you worry about the bride. Tony, he's all right, eh? Now listen, you go home and let me go upstairs, eh? And maybe tomorrow night we go have some more fun, huh? Tony's a great guy now, eh? Sure, I'm a great guy. Everybody knows Tony's a great guy. Stairs.
4: Tony, is that you?
1: What's the matter? You waiting for somebody else?
4: Oh, Tony, I've been waiting for you. Let me help you.
1: Now, go away. I don't need no help, not me.
4: Tony, night after night.
1: Oh, wait. Take your hand off of me. Great guy, that's me.
4: Spending all your money on three drunken fools.
1: Shut up, your mouth.
4: Oh, careful.
1: You. Yeah, I told you I don't need no help from nobody. Tony is to take what he wants. Shut the door.
4: Yes.
1: Now, come here and give a great guy a kiss.
4: No.
1: Come here, you.
4: No, wait, Tony, listen.
1: Don't want to listen to nothing.
4: But, Tony, the man...
1: Man? What man?
4: The man that was here. He's been here a dozen times since midnight looking for you.
1: Midnight? Who was he? What do you want?
4: Well, he acted so funny.
1: What do you mean, funny?
4: Well, he spoke so funny, as if...
1: As if what?
4: As if his mouth was full of water.
1: You try to make a joke of Tony, eh?
4: No, I'm not fooling. Really, I'm not. He said...
1: He say something?
4: Yes, that's what I'm trying to tell you. He said, tell him...
1: Who Well, what did he say, eh?
4: Well, I could hardly understand him. He talked so funny, but I think he said, tell him I was here, and then I think he said the farmer.
1: No. The farmer?
4: Yes, that was he. Oh, Tony. Tony, what's the matter?
1: What he look like?
4: What's the matter, Tony?
1: What he look like?
4: Well, he was tall, and he looked like a sailor, and I think his clothes were wet. Oh, Tony, that's him again. That's the way he knocked before.
1: No.
4: Oh, Tony, don't stand there staring at the door like that. You're scaring me. Don't do it.
1: You out there. Go away. You dead.
4: Oh, what?
1: Dead. You hear me? Dead. I killed you 6 months ago today.
4: Oh, Tony.
1: I throw you in the water 1,000 miles from here. You dead.
4: Tony,
1: dead.
4: Tony, no.
1: You scare my wife, but you don't scare me, you farmer. You, I kill
4: no,
1: you
4: Tony,
1: again.
4: No, don't. Just kill me.
1: Swanson, you go away from that door.
4: Tony,
1: I shoot you. Connie, I don't want to shoot you. I want to shoot him through the door. Connie, get up. Connie!
5: Open up! Open up in there! Open up!
1: Connie, I don't want to kill you. It was him, Connie, him.
5: Come on, open up, police officer! Open up in there!
1: You, Swanson, you think you got me, eh? You think you got me into the hot seat, eh? No, not me, Swanson. You swear that you forget the fire escape!
6: 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You gotta help me. You gotta.
7: Now take it easy, Tony. 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
6: You will get me out, eh?
7: So far out, there ain't a copper in the world can get you. Listen, at midnight tonight, my ship is pulling out to go down through the canal and over the coast of Ireland to go hunting for gold.
6: Gold? You crazy.
7: Watch your tongue. I said gold, and gold it is. Only we're going under the sea for it.
6: What?
7: You heard me. Under the sea. $1 million in gold in the hold of the Tanya, sunk by a sub. The boys are going down there to dive for it.
6: Dive?
7: Yeah. And if you decorate the mahogany in front of me with every cent you got in your pocket, you'll be on board my ship.
6: Ah. You hear that, Swanson? You diving for gold. $1 million. And me, I'm going to be on board.
1: You want to talk to me, Cap?
7: Yeah, Tony, sit down.
1: She's getting pretty rough, eh, Cap?
7: Yeah, and that's what I want to talk to you about.
1: Well, I'm listening.
7: While you were sleeping before, the rest of the divers had a meeting.
1: Yeah?
7: Yeah. They looked over the weather reports, and they decided they ain't going to do no more diving. A white-bellied little...
1: Wait a minute, Cap. You mean we're going to turn back?
7: What else can I do? 3 months out here in the open sea, and when we finally do locate the wreck, every mother's son of them turns chicken on me.
1: So what's the matter, you want to talk to me?
7: Because even if you are a no-good rat, you're the best diver of the lot.
1: All right, keep talking.
7: Tony, listen. Under that buoy up the starboard is the Tanya, with $1 million in gold bullion in it.
1: So?
7: Go down and get your hooks in it, and whatever you get, half of it's yours.
1: You mean a half?
7: Sure, you get half, and I'll split the other half of the crew.
1: $1 million.
7: Yeah, $1 million. And you'll have half of it. You can do it, Tony. You know you can.
1: Yeah, but the sea, she's getting rougher.
7: Ah, Tony, you've gone down in rougher water.
1: Yeah, but that water, she's a cold 30 minutes, and I'm finished. Hey, at the room with the gold. Who knows where she is?
7: Tony, listen. I know just where that gold is stored.
1: You're not trying to fool me, eh?
7: As God is my judge, I'm telling you the truth. Jake located the room on his last dive yesterday. He told only me about it.
1: So?
7: Don't you see, Tony? Chance of a lifetime. I got enough coal for one more day out here. If we turn back, we'll never locate that wreck again with the sea running as she is. $500,000 in gold for you, Tony, right under your feet. Don't be a fool, man. Take a chance and go down and try to get it. Well, will you do it?
1: Yeah, get away from him.
7: Him? Who are you talking about?
1: Who's talking to you? Well, what are you sitting there for? Get me a rig. Get the pumps going.
8: Ready, Tony?
1: Yeah, give me the headset.
8: Hey, yeah.
1: Well, what are you standing there for? The helmet, give me the helmet.
8: Okay.
1: Cap?
7: Yeah?
1: What's the matter, you? Told you to keep the deck clear. Only the men I want. The rest get below or I don't
7: all
1: die.
7: All right, Tony. You men get below. Every white-bellied one of you. Come on.
1: All right. Hold up the helmet, fella. I want to try out the phone. Hello? Well, answer me.
9: Okay, Tony. I hear you. Okay.
1: All right. The valves... Okay, I'm ready. Put the helmet on me.
8: Okay.
1: Well, hurry up, you mugs. Get them bolts tight. You think I got all day?
9: What's that, Tony?
1: Okay. Put me over the side and watch that pump where I come up and cut your heart out.

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1: All right, Tony?
0: Sure, I'm all right. Let me alone.
1: Okay.
0: Down. Water hard. It came to me. Tony, best diver. 50-50. Half a million.
2: Listen up there. I'm on the bottom. You hear me?
1: Tony, listen. Captain says hurry up. Squall coming up.
2: Tell the captain if he's taking me up before I give signal, I'll cut his heart out.
1: But Tony,
2: Shut up and let me alone.
0: Me. Tony. $500,000. Captain says gold was inside door A deck. $500,000. Oh, the door, the captain said. Me and the cop. 50-50.

0: does he say, Art?
1: He says to leave him alone. He don't want to talk to nobody.
0: That no good rat. I was a fool sending him down.
1: He's in the bottom, all right.
0: But what's he doing? Has he found the gold? Has he found the strong room? How long is he going to stay down? Talk to him, Art.

0: captain said it'll be right over. Santa Lucia, the gold. Roma full of gold. I'm rich. All the money in the world. Me, Tony, rich, rich.
1: Yeah, all the money you want, eh, Tony?
0: Huh? Oh, who's it talking? Answer me, who's it talking?
2: What's wrong, Tony? Anything wrong?
0: You up there, I told you I don't want to talk. What's the matter, you don't listen to me? What do you mean, all the money I want? What do you say that for, huh?
2: I didn't say that, Tony. I've been standing by.
0: Standing by? I'll wait till I get up there, I assure you. Standing by. Wait till I get the headset connection with my teeth. I'll fix it so you don't bother me no more.
2: No, no, wait, Tony. The captain said that...
0: So, now, talk a little one, you sour-faced me. I won't hear you. Me, I'll be alone with my gold.
1: No, no, Tony, not alone.
0: You up there, stop talking to me. Stop, you hear? Stop.
1: I am down here, Tony, with you.
0: Huh? Who say that? I broke a connection. Nobody can talk to me. Nobody, you hear? Nobody can talk to me.
1: I will talk to you, Tony. So much to talk to you.
0: Oh, it's in my head. That's what it is, in my head.
1: Not in your head, Tony. Look. Look straight ahead.
0: What are you talking... Svensson!
1: You know me, Tony. And me in the water almost a year.
0: Oh, no, no, no, no.
1: Close to the window in your helmet.
0: Oh.
1: You don't like what you see, Tony? My wife, my children, they wouldn't like it either. Would they, Tony?
0: Away. Go away. Away. No.
1: Oh, don't be in a hurry, Tony. We got plenty time.
0: No,
1: plenty.
0: No.
1: I worked for 13 years.
0: Go ahead.
1: You remember, Tony? 13 years for farm.
0: No, sir. Go ahead.
1: Now I don't work
0: go ahead,
1: no more.
0: Go ahead.
1: I just wait for you. You.
0: My hair. My hair.
1: You take away my wife. My kids. My life. Now I take a little air, Tony?
0: Air, air, air.
1: Just a little air. Now I take off your helmet and come in with you, Tony.
0: No, no.
1: My friend, I come in.
0: No, no.
3: Listen.
4: Go away. Go away. No,
5: his air.
4: Don't
5: is he getting air?
3: Yeah, sure, plenty.
4: No.
3: Everything's okay.
5: Talk to him, Mark. Talk to him.
3: He don't answer, just yelling.
5: Signal on the lifeline.
3: He's signaling us, Captain. Says everything's okay. Wants to be taken up.
5: But he's yelling. He's still yelling. Call him in, quick.
3: How about decompression?
5: No, no, no. There's no time for that. We'll put him in the tank when we get him up here. Something must be wrong. Yelling bloody murder through the phone and signaling okay on the lifeline. Hurry up, you men. Get him up. Quick! Haul him in!
3: Here he comes! Oh, he's not there. It's not him. It's something else on his line. Captain, look. His airline. It's been chewed through by teeth.
5: Through her teeth?
3: But what is it? What's tied to the lifeline where he was?
6: It's Mother in Heaven. It's a bar of gold.
7: Mr. Ober, all I can say is...
8: I suppose it's quite fitting to gulp after a story about the sea, Frank. But before you start asking me if the story is a true one, I'd like to tell you with some excitement about next week's play because it's really a most exciting story. But first, you have your say, Frank Martin.
7: Let me remind you, friends, if you're unattractively thin and jittery, tired and run down, unable to eat and sleep as you should, and if it's only because you're short on vitamin B and iron, then try ironized yeast tablets. They've helped thousands with these deficiencies. They cost but a few pennies a day. And what's more, you don't risk even those few pennies, for ironized yeast is sold on this money-back basis. If you don't quickly begin to eat and sleep better, to gain new pounds to feel much stronger and peppier, the cost of the first bottle will be refunded to you in full by Ironized Yeast, Box IY, Rahway, New Jersey. Now, what about all the excitement next week, Mr. Obler?
8: Well, for that excitement, Frank, we've got news for our friends about the red, white, and

0: blue. I don't mean Old Glory. I'm talking about those all-important red, white, and blue ration stamps.
1: Well, I'm sure all the folks are well acquainted with the white and blue stamps by now, Mr. Obler, so let's concentrate on the red stamps that went into action yesterday. These are the stamps you use when you buy any of the newly rationed foods. Meat, cheese, butter, oils, and shortening. And here's how your red stamps work. Yesterday, March 29th, the red A stamps became valid. A total of 16 points per person for this week.
0: Yes, but this is very important, Frank, to all of us who like to eat regularly. You don't have to use all of those stamps this week. Your red A stamps are good right well up to the end of April.
1: Yes, and that holds true for the B stamps that become valid next Monday, April 5th. Also the C stamps that you can start using Monday, April 12th. And the red D stamps effective April 19th. But at the end of April, all the red A, B, C, and D stamps expire. And only the red E stamps will be good.
0: And remember, you can use these points any way you like. You can spend them all on meat, or you can concentrate on meat and butter. In the American way, it's up to you.
1: But don't forget, all forms of meat are now rationed. So is canned fish and fish products. But fresh or frozen or smoked fish and fish not in sealed containers are not rationed. Neither is poultry and game. And in the cheese line, cottage cheese, cream cheese, camembert, liederkranz, and several other varieties are not rationed. And whereas all kinds of fats and oils, butter, margarine, lard, shortening, and cooking and salad oils are rationed, salad dressing, mayonnaise, and pure olive oil are not rationed. And now that we've covered the salient points about the new red ration stamps, what about next week's story, Mr. Obler?
0: Well, have you ever thought what would happen if motion pictures could come to life? That is to say, supposing you were watching Hedy Lamarr or Bob Taylor, as the case may be, and suddenly they came to life right in your own living room. You want to know how to do that? Well, listen in next week.
1: Yes, tune in next Tuesday again for Arch Obler's eerie story, Super Feature. And if you need more vitamin B and iron, be sure to try ironized yeast, the one and only ironized yeast, with the big letters IY on the package and on each tablet.
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0: Good evening. And welcome once again, friends of the Inner Sanctum. Don't hesitate. Come right in. Once you get used to these grim surroundings, you'll never leave. Nobody ever does. Once you're in, you're out. This is the kind of place that grips you. The kind of place where the bars hold and no holes are barred. So come right in. Your only ticket of admission is your promise not to tell anybody about anything you may happen to hear tonight.
1: Why, Mr. Host, don't ask people to promise a thing like that.
0: No, Mary?
1: No. During the next 52 seconds, our listeners are going to hear something that we definitely want them to tell other people about. And here it is. Lipton tea is the tea with the brisk flavor. Pass that information on to your friends and you'll really be doing them a good turn. Most of you regular Sanctum listeners know that Lipton's gives you top enjoyment. You've tried it, you've liked it. Now let your friends in on a good thing, too. Explain to them that brisk is the very word the tea experts themselves use to describe Lipton's fresh, lively, full-bodied flavor. Point out that Lipton's is never flat, never dull-tasting, but always bright and tangy and delicious. One taste will prove that to anybody. In fact, it's already proved it to just about everybody. Because today you'll find Lipton's in more teacups than any other tea in the world. Yes, no other tea gives so much pleasure to so many people. Enjoy it and see that your friends enjoy it. Remember, Lipton tea is first in favor because it's brisk in flavor.
0: And now for tonight's tale. Lady with a Plan. Written especially for Inner Sanctum by Michael Sklar and Richard Manoff. And starring Elspeth Eric. It concerns a lady living in strange confinement and her fiendish scheme for escape. Moore Penitentiary is a sprawling mass of gray granite on a deserted landscape. To this grim and forbidding place has come a man with a purpose. To visit with Gladys Cross. He's a newspaper writer, and she is tomorrow's feature story.
2: It's not a pretty story. I'll tell it right from the beginning. I'm no stranger to Moore Prison. I was a bride when I first came here. Wife of the warden. First lady of Moore Prison. What a laugh. It was a strictly business proposition. Edward got a wife, and I got security. What I thought was a convenient way of life. But after 2 years of living like a prisoner in a house that was inside the walls of a jail, with a man who was 15 years older than I was, I'd had enough. But Edward had other ideas.
3: Divorce. You don't mean a word of it, Gladys.
2: Stop telling me what I mean. Will you give me a divorce?
3: When you're feeling less excited, we can discuss this sensibly.
2: No, you can't put it off. I've had all I can take.
3: I don't understand you, Gladys. I've been a model husband.
2: Model husband? You've treated me the way you treat your prisoners. You don't beat them. You grind away at their nerves until their minds are so much mush. I'm getting out before it's too late.
3: You're staying here with me where you belong.
2: If you won't give me a divorce, I'll leave without it.
3: Gladys, don't be a fool. No matter where you go, I'll bring you back. And I don't want to hurt you.
2: You can't threaten me.
3: Not you, my dear. I'm thinking of him.
2: Him? How do you... What are you talking about?
3: So there is a man.
2: You're inhuman.
3: No, dear. Just a model husband. Trying to keep his home intact.
2: There was another man. Stephen Bromley and I are in love, drawn together by a hate for Moore Prison. Stephen was the assistant warden. I got word to him that I had to see him, to meet me that night at our secret rendezvous, a deserted side road 2 miles from the prison. When I got there in my car soon after dark, I didn't have long to wait. Stephen?
4: Yes, Gladys. I came as fast as I could.
2: Here, get in the car so we can talk.
4: Something is wrong.
2: I spoke to Edward this afternoon. He refused the divorce. And he threatened me if I left. He suspects there's someone else.
4: What? He doesn't suspect it's me.
2: You, his assistant, he'd never suspect you.
4: He will eventually. We've got to get away.
2: But Edward threatened me.
4: Edward, Edward. Look ahead, Gladys. You know what'll happen. You've seen it happen to the prisoners. You'll snap. Your nerves will give way. He'll break you.
2: Stephen, stop it. You know there's no way out.
4: There is. If you're game.
2: I know what you're thinking, but that's impossible. We could never get away with it.
4: If we could, would you do it?
2: Tell me how.
4: Bucky Briggs.
2: Briggs, the lifer?
4: Uh-huh. I can have him transferred to work in the laundry. Assigned to handle your stuff when you bring it down.
2: What are you getting at?
4: Bucky hates the warden worse than you do. Given half the chance, he'd strangle him in a second. Now talk to him. Begin to feel sorry for him. Let him think you want to help him make a break.
2: Then what?
4: Then all we've got to do is give him the chance to use his hands on Edward.
2: For 2 hours, we talked. By the time we parted, our plan had been worked out in detail. It was a plan for murder. Murder with clean hands. The next morning, I took my soiled linens and drove across the prison yard to the laundry. Bucky Briggs came out to the car. He didn't even look up at me.
5: Where is it?
2: In the back of the car. Here, let me open the door for you. I've heard quite a bit about you, Briggs.
5: You want to take your fresh stuff home?
2: But I don't really believe what they say.
5: Look, lady, the warden needles me enough. I don't have to take it from you, too, see?
2: Well, I don't know what you mean.
5: You want your fresh laundry, don't you?
2: In a minute. I just want you to know that I'm interested in your case, Bucky.
5: So's your husband. I'll get your laundry now.
2: All right, Bucky. The seed was planted. All it needed was time. I began to plan the visits to the laundry in advance. The remarks I would use. Dropped intimately. And at close quarters, out of the earshot of others. And after a month, it came like the fulfillment to a patient prayer. I was at the laundry waiting for Bucky to bring my clean stuff to the car. He came out, stepped into the car, took a quick glance around, and suddenly slipped close to me.
5: It's up to you, baby. Get me out of here, and then it'll be you and me all the way. A deal?
2: I've got it all figured out, Bucky.
5: You don't waste time, beautiful. Give me the dope.
2: Tomorrow, when I come back, be ready.
5: Check. I'll get word to some friends to pick me up on the outside.
2: Just one more thing. My husband.
5: It'll be a pleasure, baby.
2: I made a final check with Stephen, and then everything was set. I was sitting in the car the next day when Bucky came out. I reached over the front seat and opened the rear door for him. Get in, Bucky, and stay down.
5: Spot me.
2: It's been fixed. The guard's busy on the other side.
5: Where are we going?
2: To the house.
5: What about the warden?
2: He's in town today. Stop asking so many questions.
5: Okay, baby, this is your show. Just make it good.
2: This is the back of the house. There's not a soul in sight. Now follow me out, hurry. That's the cellar door. Open it, Bucky.
5: Right.
2: Down the steps.
5: Now what?
2: The coal bin. Hide in there. You may have a long wait.
5: I got patience, baby. I've been waiting 2 years for this.
2: When it's clear, I'll call you. 3 bangs on the steam pipe.
5: I get you. That's when I take over.
2: Our room is directly overhead on the second floor.
5: Check.
2: All right, Bucky. Get in the bin.
5: Hold on, baby. That's no way to say goodbye.
2: What?
5: I like them personal. Like this.
2: No, not now, Bucky. No.
5: Well, that's more like it. Something to remember you by.
2: Edward returned an hour later. I was puttering around the dinner table, too jittery to sit and wait for the commotion to break. And then, quicker than I expected, it happened.
6: Sirens. That must be the break. They know they can't get away with a break here. Hello. What the devil's happened? Briggs, form a searching party and wait for me. I'm coming over. Briggs has broken out.
2: Any sign of how he did it?
6: Nobody won't get far. I'll find him. And when I do, I'll break him for good.
0: Attaboy, Warden. You show him. But instead of listening to that alarm, you should have paid more attention to that wife of yours. Because that siren is cooking up something that'll be a real scream.
1: Did I hear someone say cooking?
0: Yes, Mary. I was just remarking that our lady with a plan has something special on the fire.
1: Oh, I see. Well, that's not exactly the kind of cooking I had in mind.
0: Why, what were you thinking of, Mary?
1: Well, what that word cooking made me think of was an early breakfast on a bright spring morning with a cup of piping hot, fragrant Lipton tea beside your plate. You see, when anyone says cooking, my mind just naturally turns to meals. And when I think of meals, I just naturally include Lipton's on the menu. Take that breakfast, for instance. When you add a cup of Lipton's to your regular bacon and eggs and toast, it can do wonders towards sparking up your first meal of the day. That wonderful, tantalizing aroma and lively, full-bodied flavor of Lipton tea starts your day off right. Yes, folks, at breakfast or at any time, Lipton's brisk flavor means added pleasure. Won't you try it soon?

0: And now, back to our lady with a plan. And what a plan. Her husband, Warden Cross of Moore Penitentiary, is searching for Bucky Briggs, an escaped convict. But Gladys has hidden Bucky in the cellar of the house. He's waiting there now to kill the warden. And Gladys, she's waiting too, for murder.
1: I went up to bed after Edward left and lay there tense. The sirens had stopped. For hours there was dead quiet everywhere. Then close to midnight I heard the door open downstairs. It was Edward. I could tell from his footsteps that he was tired, defeated. I lay perfectly still, waiting for him to come in.
2: Gladys.
1: Yes?
2: You still up?
1: Yes.
2: You got away. It's incredible. You got away, and no one knows how.
1: I didn't answer. He was a different person, harried, shaken. I watched him as he undressed. He looked suddenly older than ever, and I felt a sickening revulsion at the dejected spectacle he had become. I lay perfectly still as he slipped into bed and fell off to sleep. He was fast asleep now. I reached down over the side of the bed for my shoe and softly tapped its heel against the steam pipe. Edward was still asleep. I lay back and waited. Slowly. And Bucky's silhouette stood outlined in the half-light from the hall. He moved quietly into the room right past me. In a moment, his big, hulking figure, looking more gorilla-like than ever, stood towering over Edward's bed. I saw his hands reach out cautiously for Edward, but just a moment too late.
3: Who is it? Get away from me. Get away.
4: This is the payoff, Warden.
1: Edward was awake, and like a flash, he twisted out of Bucky's reach. I sat there, paralyzed, as they both crashed to the floor. Desperately, Edward tried to tear Bucky's hands from his throat, but Bucky held on tighter and tighter, digging his fingers deeper into the soft fleshiness of Edward's throat. I didn't move. I didn't speak. And he understood.
3: You'll never get away with this.
1: Shut him up, Bucky.
4: Easy, baby, easy. Another squeeze of his throat. Just like you wanted him.
1: I want to see for myself.
4: You don't have to. When I twist a neck, it stays twisted.
1: Dead. He's dead.
4: Get me out of here.
1: There's a rope and a scaling hook behind the cellar door.
4: Check.
1: Stick close to the house until you reach the hedge. Then out across the south wall gate.
4: Check.
1: All right, I'll go.
4: Aren't you forgetting something?
1: What?
4: Come here.
1: Oh, please, step, Bucky, please.
4: Gotta do this more often. I'm getting to like it.
1: Please, go.
4: Okay. Just one thing. Remember, give me 2 hours before you turn in the alarm. I'll be waiting for you out there. Goodbye, baby.
1: As soon as he was gone, I glanced at my watch and followed the second hand around twice. Now I was ready.
5: Hello, who is this?
1: It's Mrs. Cross. Bucky Briggs was hiding in our cellar all the time. He's killed my husband.
5: What?
1: Do something before it's too late.
5: Which way'd you go?
1: Toward the south wall.
5: Right.
1: I put the phone down. My part was over. The rest was up to Stephen in the main tower. I waited 5 seconds, 10 seconds, 20 seconds. Then all of a sudden it came like a million shrieking demons. From the window I saw the long fingers of the searchlights pointed at the south wall. And pinned beneath the glaring lights was Bucky, frantically pulling his way up the rope. I watched as the bullets hipped all around him, kicking puffs of powder off the stone wall. One of them had to find its mark. Bucky shuddered, slipped, then caught himself. He was hit, he had to fall, but he didn't. Hand over hand, he started up again, higher and higher. He was hit again, but he didn't stop. And then before I could realize what had happened, he was over the top and gone. Found him on the outside?
5: No, not a trace of him. Bucky got away.
1: But how? He was hit twice.
5: That's right. A car must have picked him up. But we'll get him, unless those bullets kill him first.
1: He's got to die. He can't live. He mustn't live.
5: Don't worry, Mrs. Cross. We'll find him, dead or alive.
1: I hung up, dazed. Now Bucky was out there, waiting for me. The lights, the machine gun. He knew now that I'd double-crossed him. And he was waiting out there to kill me. The next week was a nightmare. Edward's funeral, the messages of condolence. No chance to see Stephen alone. And then one night a week later, he came to me. Nervous, worried.
4: We messed it up, Gladys. No trace of Briggs, which means he's alive and out there. And that's not so safe for you.
1: But we're safe here.
4: Of course, Gladys. But we just happen to be leaving here.
1: Oh, no, Stephen, I'm not going.
4: That's impossible. The new warden's arriving next Tuesday morning.
1: Oh, I hadn't thought of that.
4: Gladys, even if you could stay on, I'd argue against it.
1: But what about Briggs?
4: It's a big world out there, remember? We'll get lost in it, you and I. So lost that no one will ever find us. Not even Briggs. Say you'll go.
1: Well, I have no choice, I suppose.
4: Good girl. Now listen, I've got it all figured out. My resignation is in, takes effect next Tuesday night. Tuesday morning, you take the train to New York and head straight for the Hotel Empress. Don't budge out of your room. I'll be along in the evening, okay? You're not listening.
1: I was thinking of something.
4: What?
1: Something Edward said when he died.
4: Hmm?
1: You'll never get away with this. Tuesday morning, I was on the train for New York. It was a short, pleasant trip, and my fears began to disappear. Once I reached the crowds of Grand Central Station, I knew I'd be safe. I threaded my way through the crowd, just one of thousands of people. And suddenly there was a hand on my shoulder.
6: Hello, baby.
1: Bucky. Well, what are you doing here? How did you find me?
6: I've been waiting for you, baby. Like I said, I got friends back there. The grapevine tipped me off when you was leaving, and here I am.
1: But I...
6: The bullets, just like nothing. Takes a lot to stop me. Come on, let's get out of here before some bull spots me.
1: No, wait, Bucky. Just give me a minute. I've got to call my hotel to hold my room for me.
6: Can't it wait?
1: Well, if I don't call, they'll cancel it.
6: Okay, but only a minute. Make your call over there so I can keep my eye on you, sweetheart. I don't want to lose you.
1: Bucky had nodded toward a drugstore. It was a slim chance, but it was better than I'd expected. I entered the store, made a quick dash for the other door. I flung it open and raced madly toward the taxi stand. Over my shoulder, I caught a glimpse of Bucky. He'd seen me.
6: Hey, wait a minute.
1: I ran to the cab and jumped in. Hotel Empress in a hurry, and lose that cab behind us.
7: Okay, lady, this is the Empress. We shook that other cab.
1: I headed toward the entrance. Just as I entered, I caught a quick glimpse of a cab pulling up to the curb, but I couldn't stop to see. I rushed into the hotel, up to my room, and locked myself in. Before I even had time to think, the phone rang. Hello?
8: Hello, Mrs. Cross. I just sent a gentleman up to see you.
1: I banged the receiver down. So it was Bucky in that cab. I had to get out. There was only one elevator, and I couldn't try the stairs because I didn't know which Bucky would use. I had only one way out, the desperate way, and I decided to take it. I unlocked the door. I turned off the lights, and I took a pair of scissors from my handbag and waited behind the door. I wasn't a moment too soon. Come in. I pressed against the wall behind the door and watched it open slowly. Then, leaping forward, I plunged the scissors into his back.
3: Oh, Alice, this is me, Stephen.
1: Stephen! You said you were coming at night.
3: I left earlier to surprise you.
1: Why didn't you phone?
3: I did. You haven't arrived yet.
1: Stephen! Steve? He's dead.
6: Hello, baby.
1: Bucky!
6: Surprised to see me, huh? Hey, who's that? Steve Bromley. You done him in. Nice work, baby, but why the chase?
1: I had to run.
6: I understand. The screw was following you. Thought you'd lead him to me.
1: Yes.
6: Sure, well, you did right, baby, but... Let's get out of here.
1: No.
6: You've got no choice. Come on.
1: Let go of me.
6: Shut up. You'll have a whole hotel in that.
1: Let go of me.
6: Come on, baby, or I'll break
1: you. Keep away from me.
6: Come on.
9: What's going on in you?
6: The house, Dick. Holy. I'm getting out of here.
9: There we are, both of you. Looks like that guy on the floor. You ain't going anywhere for a long time.
6: Nuts to you.
9: Here. Reach, chum. This ain't no toy.
6: Neither is that.
9: Oh, my hand. Now, let's get going.
1: There isn't much more to tell. You were at the trial, you know the rest. I'm back at Moore Prison for good. He's a real prisoner this time. And Bucky, he's got a few hours before they take him to the chair.
10: Mrs. Krause?
1: What is it?
10: Bucky Briggs is just outside the cell. He's due to go in 15 minutes. Wants to talk to you before he goes.
1: To me?
10: Yes.
1: All right. Doesn't matter anymore.
10: Riggs, it's okay. 5 minutes, Bucky. And we're just outside.
6: Hello, baby.
1: I don't have anything to say to you.
6: Yeah, but I got something I want to ask you before I go. It's bothered me ever since I was nabbed.
1: All right, ask it.
6: Why didn't you leave when I asked you to back in that hotel room? Why? You're laughing about.
1: As if you didn't know.
6: Know what?
1: If I went with you, I knew it was the end for me.
6: What are you talking about?
1: You wanted to kill me.
6: Me kill you? How do you figure it out?
1: Oh, stop acting, Bucky. It doesn't make any difference now. All right, so I double-crossed you the night you escaped. I called the tower exactly 2 minutes after you left.
6: What? So that's how they picked me up so fast.
1: I thought you knew.
6: What a sap, I... And what a sap.
1: Bucky!
6: You dirty double-crosser.
1: Bucky, keep away! Help!
6: Double-crosser.
1: Help, my throat!
6: Double-crosser.
11: Get your hands off.
6: Break your neck.
11: Help! Better go, Briggs, or I'll shoot.
6: You're too late, screw.
10: She's dead. You broke her neck.
6: It don't make no difference now. Can't kill me twice.
0: Now, there's a nice, gentle character, that Bucky. Just a little too restless with his hands. Now, here and now, I'm starting a new movement for Inner Sanctum Mysteries. From now on, our slogan should be, when you grab a throat, stop and think, then stroke. Don't choke. That should start our characters being more considerate, don't you think, Mary?
12: Well, if you want folks to be more considerate of others, Mr. Host, first you've got to put them in a relaxed and happy mood themselves.
0: And how do you go about doing that?
12: Well, one of the best ways I know is to set a cup of Lipton tea in front of them. There's nothing like Lipton's to give a person a relaxed, happy feeling, you know. Put you in a good mood for loving the world, because Lipton's wonderful, brisk flavor is so extra enjoyable and satisfying. That's why it's a good thing never to be without Lipton tea. So take this as a gentle reminder, folks. Jot down the name Lipton tea on your tomorrow's grocery list right now. Buy it, try it. You're sure to enjoy it, because Lipton tea has brisk flavor.
0: Before we say goodnight, friends, here's an epitaph for the tombstone of Gladys Cross. Here lies a good heart rent asunder by a man with a soul full of thunder. Her sweetheart named Stephen tried to help her get even. Now they all live in peace 6 feet under. Oh, by the way, this month's Inner Sanctum mystery novel is I Hate Blondes by Wolf Kaufman. And next week, the makers of Lipton Tea and Lipton Soups will bring you another Inner Sanctum story directed by Hyman Brown and starring the famous Broadway and Hollywood star, Orson Welles. In The Lonely Heart's Killer. Or, How to Keep a Heart from Being Lonely in One Quick Slip. I'll be listening for Orson Welles in next week's Inner Sanctum story. Until then, good night. 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

Once again, the keeper of the book has opened the ponderous door to the secret vault, wherein is kept the great sealed book, in which is recorded all the secrets and mysteries of mankind through the ages. Here are tales of every kind, tales of murder, of madness, of dark deeds, strange and terrible beyond all belief. Keeper of the book, I would know what tale we tell this time. Open the great book and let us read. Slowly, the great book opens. One by one, the keeper of the book turns the pages and stops. Ah, the strange story of a handsome and mysterious man who, wherever he went, caused fear and grief. A tale titled, My Beloved Must Die.

0: Here is the tale, My Beloved Must Die, as it is written in the pages of the sealed book. Our story begins in a large, smartly furnished apartment. Beautiful Joan Sanders sits at a desk, a pen in her hand. Her face is white and tense as she begins to write.
1: Dear Mr. Rand, as you have long been a friend of the family, I'm writing this letter to you so that you may know why I'm going to do what I must. Believe me, there's no other way out. I know if you were here, you'd say murder's never justified, but I feel positive that in this case it is. I find it difficult to gather my thoughts so that I may write to you exactly what's happened. I suppose it all began that afternoon 2 months ago when Millie returned from her vacation.
2: Oh, Joan, I had a wonderful time. Everything was just perfect. And, Joan, I met a man.
1: Oh, no wonder everything was perfect.
2: Oh, Joan, just wait until you meet him. His name is Victor DeVal.
1: Oh, tell me about him.
2: Well, to begin with, he's 32 years old, a little over 6 feet tall, very broad-shouldered, dark-complected, and has the most beautiful black eyes I've ever seen. Oh, really, Joan, he's handsome enough to be a Hollywood star.
1: But, Millie, what about Frank? Have you forgotten you're engaged to him?
2: No, but, well, perhaps we aren't really suited for each other.
1: Oh, you grew up together, and you know how Frank loves you.
2: Yes, I know, but Frank seems so young and immature.
1: Has Victor told you that he loves you?
2: No, but he will in time. I feel certain of it.
1: Well, promise me, Millie, that until that time, you won't break off with Frank.
2: All right, Joan. I promise. Oh, my goodness. It's 5 o'clock already.
1: Have you got a date?
2: Yes, Victor's calling for me at 6. We're having dinner together and then going to the theater. Oh, Joan, I was never so happy in all my life.

0: evening, you must be Joan, Millie's sister.
1: Yes. And, of course, you're Victor. Come in, won't you?
0: Thank you.
1: Millie isn't quite finished dressing.
0: You'll forgive me for staring, but I didn't believe anyone could be as beautiful as Millie until you opened that door.
1: Oh, well, you're very kind.
0: Oh, here are some flowers I brought for you.
1: For me?
0: Yes. Frankly, I want Millie's sister to like me.
2: Hello, Victor.
0: Millie. Millie, you're a vision of loveliness in that white gown. Here. This should go well with it.
2: Oh, Victor. What a beautiful blue orchid. Thank you so much.
0: Just matches the shade of your eyes.
2: This is going to be a perfect evening. I just know it is. Isn't it, Victor?
1: Millie hadn't exaggerated in her description of Victor. There was something about him that set him apart from other men. It was more than his looks, his voice. Perhaps it was his extraordinary eyes. They were very large, deep, black eyes. And when he looked at you, they seemed to exert a hidden power, an almost hypnotic power. Whatever it was that set Victor apart from other men, you sensed it the moment you saw him. Later that evening, the doorbell rang. I opened the door to find Frank there. Hello, Frank.
3: Can I see Millie a moment, Joan?
1: Well, she isn't here. She's gone out for the evening.
3: Gone out? With Duval?
1: Well, yes.
3: So that's why she refused to see me tonight. Might have known it. What do you think of Duval?
1: Well, I only saw him for a few minutes. He seems very nice.
3: You women are all alike. We're all taken in by his good looks and his fine manners. But I tell you, he's not to be trusted. There's something strange about him.
1: Strange about him? Well, what do you mean?
3: It's hard to put into words. Wherever Duval goes, trouble seems to follow. Duval apparently has nothing to do with it. Somehow, I always have a feeling he's behind it.
1: Oh, Frank, aren't you letting your imagination run away with you?
3: All right, I may be wrong. But I want you to promise me one thing. That you'll, well, keep a close watch on Millie. I don't want to see anything happen to her that she'll regret.
1: In the weeks that followed, Millie saw Victor constantly. Night after night, they went to shows, nightclubs, parties. Millie was rarely home before dawn. Almost overnight, she had changed from a sweet, unspoiled girl of 21 to a woman I no longer knew. Life to her had become Victor, and the excitement and gaiety he represented. Oh, hello, Frank. Come in, won't you?
3: Thanks, Joan. Suppose Millie's out with Duval as usual?
1: Yes, she is. And Frank, I'm worried. So terribly worried about her.
3: Oh. So at last you're beginning to realize that Duval isn't just another man. There might be something to what I told you.
1: Yes.
3: Well, you have good reason to worry about Duval.
1: What do you mean?
3: I don't know who Duval is or where he came from. But in the short time we've known him, he's ruined several people we know and has broken up more than one home.
1: Frank, what are you saying?
3: You didn't know that our friend Duval is a gambler of the wildest type, did you?
1: No.
3: A few nights ago, he won $40,000 from Dan Richards. That ruined Richards and broke up his home.
1: Oh, poor Dan. And his wife, Helen.
3: Yes, and speaking of wives, did you know that Doris Anderson has filed suit for divorce?
1: Doris Anderson?
3: Yes. Seems that one night Duval was dancing with Doris, and he said to her, "What a pity you're married." Now Doris is in Reno.
1: Oh, Frank, it just doesn't seem possible that anyone could want to do such things.
3: Joan knows there are only a few things that Duval has caused. Everywhere he goes, he seems to create attention, bring about trouble, delights in it. I tell you, there's something unnatural about him.
1: Frank, what can we do?
3: I was hoping that if we just let Millie alone, she'd get over this infatuation for Duval, but she hasn't. I'm going to wait here until she returns. Then we're going to have it out, once and for all.

0: And now to continue the story. My beloved must die, as it is written in the sealed book. The hours slipped by as Frank and Joan awaited the homecoming of Millie and her escort, Victor Duval. A little after 3 a.m., the door to the apartment was quietly opened, and Millie slipped in, followed by Victor.
1: Good evening, Joan.
2: Why, Joan, I didn't expect to find... Frank, what are you doing here at 3 o'clock in the morning?
3: It's time you and I had a little talk, Millie.
2: Frank, you're not going to lecture me, are you?
3: Millie, you must listen to me. Can't you see what Duval's doing to you? He's making you cold and cynical like himself. There's something evil about him. His eagerness to create trouble, to see people unhappy. One time you would have despised him. Now you've changed. You've become like him.
2: Oh, really, Frank? You're going too far.
3: Millie, you know I love you. I'm only saying this for your own good.
2: I'm tired of your constantly interfering in my life. I think our engagement's a mistake.
4: Millie, what are you saying?
3: Millie, you don't mean that. No, I love you, and then I can't live without you.
2: I'm afraid you'll have to, Frank. Here. Here's your ring. We're through.
3: All right, Millie. I know when I'm licked. But I warn you, Val will bring you nothing but heartbreak if you don't give him up. Someday he'll stand smiling at you, just the way he's smiling at me now. And then you'll see him for what he really is.
2: Anything in the morning, Pink? Joan, what's wrong? You're so pale.
4: Millie, Frank was killed early this morning while driving home.
2: Killed?
4: Yes. The paper says he ran off the road while traveling at a fast speed and hit a telephone pole.
2: Oh, it's dreadful. He's so young. Joan, why are you looking at me like that? You think it was my fault that he was speeding and ran off the road, don't you? Go ahead, say it.
4: Your fault? I don't know. Somehow I keep thinking it was Victor's fault. We were all so happy, contented until he ended our lives.
2: You haven't any right to talk about Victor like that. You know I love him.
4: Oh, he's cast a spell over you as he has over so many others. And in the end, it can only lead to disaster for you as it has for Frank. Victor's evil, I know that
2: now. Stop saying that, do you hear? Stop saying that. He isn't evil, and I'll never give him up.

0: weeks that followed Frank's death, I scarcely saw Millie. I sensed that she was avoiding me, afraid of the accusation she imagined she saw in my eyes. I knew that she was still seeing Victor every night. I began to hear stories from a dozen sources about the two of them and the life that Millie was leading. As time went by, Victor became involved in one scandal after another, and Millie with him. One night I went to his home determined to have it out with him. Victor, you and I must have a talk.
1: Well, of course, Joan. What is it you wish to say to me?
0: Victor, you mustn't see Millie anymore.
1: Oh? May I ask why?
0: You know very well why. Since you've entered Millie's life, there's been nothing but trouble. Before Millie met you, she was unspoiled and contented, ready to marry a nice boy, but you changed all that.
1: Perhaps, my dear, it's a change for the better.
0: You know that isn't true. If Millie weren't in love with you, she'd never be leading the life she is. You've taken her and tried to change her into someone like yourself. Someone who's evil and corrupt.
1: You know, you're very beautiful when you're angry.
0: You're amused by all this, aren't you? You enjoy knowing I'm worried. Well, all right, but just remember, you'd better not see Millie again.
1: John, you wouldn't by any chance be forbidding me to see Millie because you happen to be in love with me yourself?
0: Me? In love with you?
1: Yes. Does that sound so incredible?
0: Well,
1: many women are in love with me.
0: You're the last man in the world I'd fall in love with. You're nothing but an egomaniac with an overwhelming desire to possess and to destroy.
1: And yet, from the moment we met, you have been in love with me, haven't you?
0: Oh,
1: you fought against it, told yourself I'm a scoundrel, which I admit I am. And you've tried to forget me. But you can't.
0: That isn't true. I've never loved you, and I never will.
1: You have, and you still do. I dreamed of my taking you in my arms like this.
0: No.
1: You've hated yourself for it.
0: Victor, let go of me.
1: You do love me, don't you?
0: No. No, I don't love you, do you hear? I don't. Oh, Victor.
1: Now tell me you don't love me.
0: Oh, darling. Even now, a month after that night that Victor took me into his arms, I'm confused. How can a person hate Victor as I do and yet love him at the same time? I know he's evil, that he's ruined the lives of many people. Millie's, Frank's, perhaps my own. Yet in spite of that, when I'm with him, it doesn't seem to matter. When he called at the apartment a few nights later, I was happy to see him.
1: Good
0: Victor.
1: Evening. Good evening, John. May I come in?
0: Yes, of course.
1: Thank you.
0: Millie isn't home yet.
1: I haven't come to see Millie, but her sister.
0: Oh? What did you want to see me about, Victor?
1: About us.
0: Oh, Victor, you must forget what happened that night. Perhaps I do love you. I don't know, but in any case, it isn't fair to Millie. Oh, please, Victor, if you care for either of us, you'll go away. Leave us alone.
1: In your heart, you know you don't want me to go. You want me close to you, as I am now.
0: No. No, Victor. No. Darling, you shouldn't.
2: Forgive me.
0: Millie.
2: I should have made more noise when I opened the door.
1: Oh, hello, Millie.
2: I hope you're not angry with me, Victor, for having turned up at such an inopportune moment.
0: Please, Millie.

0: It isn't your fault, it's Victor's. This isn't the first time I've caught him making love to other women, but to make love to my own sister behind
1: come,
0: my...
1: Come now, Millie. You aren't being fair to me. You know I shouldn't hesitate to make love to Joan in front of you, would I?
0: No, you wouldn't. Nothing matters to you, nothing. You're no good and you never will be.
1: But, my dear Millie, I've always told you that I'm a rogue and a scoundrel. It isn't my fault if you took me seriously.
0: I was a fool. An utter fool to fall in love with you.
1: Yes. Yes, I'm afraid you were. I only hope that you're not going to be difficult like the others were.
0: No, Victor. You needn't worry about that. I won't come crawling to you like the others did. I've got too much pride for that.
2: Millie! Oh, Victor. Victor, let go of me. I must go to her.
1: No. Stay here. She'll get over it.
2: How could you speak to her like that? Haven't you any heart?
1: No, my dear. None at all, I'm afraid.
2: Oh, I hate you. Do you hear me? I hate you.
1: You only think you do, darling. But you don't.
2: Oh, let go of me. I'm going to her.
1: All right, Joan. Though I don't think it'll be much use.
2: Millie! Oh, Millie! Oh, darling, what's wrong? That bottle. Oh. Millie, what have you done? Victor! Victor, come quickly.
1: Yes, Joan? What is it?
2: Millie's taken poison.
1: Oh. Taken poison? You don't say.
2: Oh, don't just stand there. We've got to do something.
0: Oh, Joan, it burns so.
2: Oh, you're going to be all right, darling. Better get a doctor. Oh.
1: I'm afraid it's too late, Joan. I've seen this happen before.
0: You and Frank were right, Joan. He is evil. I came to realize it too late. Oh,
2: Millie!
1: I'm afraid you're wasting your time. She's dead.

0: And now to continue the story, my beloved must die, as it is written in the sealed book. Joan Sanders, her face white and tense, sits at her desk, writing to a family friend, explaining why she is going to do what she must.
1: It's been a month now since Millie died. A month in which I've suffered all the torments that she must have undergone when Frank died. At times I fear for my sanity. I know I should forget the past and live for the future, but I can't. For the evil of the past is with me in the present. This afternoon, Victor phoned me. It was the first I'd heard from him since that night Millie died. When I heard his voice, I'm ashamed to say I was thrilled. Thrilled to hear the voice of the man who's responsible for Frank's death and Lily's. In spite of everything, I know I still love him. There's only one way out. Victor Duval must not be allowed to go on ruining lives. I expect him here any minute now. So I must close this letter. What I'm going to do must be done. Victor.

0: Hello, John.
1: Victor, come in, won't you?
0: Thank you. You're not looking very well, Joan. Have you been ill?
1: Yes. Ever since Millie's death.
0: Oh, you shouldn't think about it, Joan.
2: It's in the past.
1: You don't feel the slightest twinge of remorse, do you?
0: Not the slightest, darling. Now, what about changing into an evening gown so that we can do the town?
1: Oh, you're heartless. Inhuman. There's no other way out.
0: My dear, whatever are you talking about?
1: This, Victor.
0: A gun.
1: Yes, Victor.
0: Don't be foolish, my darling. Put the gun away and get dressed. Eh?
1: I could hardly miss you at this distance.
0: Well, what are you waiting for? Why don't you shoot?
1: Even knowing you're going to die doesn't frighten you, does it?
0: No, my darling, no. You see, nothing in this world frightens me. Not even death.
1: Oh, you are inhuman. That horrible smile on your face. Starving at me, at everyone. You live only to hurt and to destroy, don't you?
0: Yes, yes, I despise you all. Every human being. Your righteousness, your smugness, your futile attempts to achieve happiness. There's nothing I delight in more than to send you down into defeat. Watch you suffer, kill each other, commit suicide.
1: Oh, you fiend.
0: Yes.
1: Well, you've done your last evil deed. Don't you fall. I've shot you.
0: Evidently, you missed.
1: Well, I won't miss this time. Why don't you fall?
0: Your gun seems to be empty.
1: Oh, I couldn't have missed you. I couldn't have.
0: No. You didn't miss me.
1: Then why aren't you dead?
0: No one can kill me. No one. Joan, don't you know who I am?
1: Who are you?
0: Look. Look into my eyes. Look deeply. Now do you know with whom you have fallen in love?
1: You're the devil.
0: Yes. Yes, darling. The devil himself.
1: Oh, no. No, I won't be in love with you. I won't be.
0: Oh, but you will, darling. You will. Even though you know who I am, you'll be in love with me forever. Forever.
3: And so ends the tale. My beloved must die, as it is written in the sealed book. A few days after Joan Sanders had unsuccessfully attempted to kill Victor Duval, she suffered a nervous breakdown. When the doctors questioned her, she kept repeating over and over that she'd fallen in love with the

And now, keeper of the book, before you close the great book, show us the tale we tell next time. This one. Ah, yes. The tale of a scientist who ventured into the unknown and whose experiment brought disaster into his laboratory. A tale titled, Beware of Tomorrow.

0: Be sure to be with us again next time when the sound of the great gong heralds another strange and exciting tale from The Sealed Book. The Sealed Book, written by Bob Arthur and David Cogan, is produced and directed by Jock McGregor.
1: Quiet, please.

0: Mutual Broadcasting System presents Quiet Please, which is written and directed by Willis Cooper and which features Ernest Chappell. Quiet Please for tonight is called The Thing on the Furble Board. Me, I'm a roughneck. Well, I was a roughneck, 20 years ago. A little too old, too slow now. Besides, I got a dollar now. I don't have to be a roughneck, you see. Married, got a nice home. Have to meet my wife. Hey, Mike. Her name's Maxine, but she likes to be called Mike. Mike! I guess she's busy out in the kitchen someplace. Besides, she doesn't hear very well. Shame, too. She's so pretty and everything. Well, you'll meet her. Sit down. I was saying I was a roughneck. Well, no, that doesn't mean exactly what you think it means. A roughneck is an oil field worker, specifically a guy in a drilling crew. Call them roughnecks like you call a section hand on the railroad a gandy dancer, a garage hand a grease monkey. Same time you work around a drilling crew for a while, you're going to be a roughneck in every sense of the word, boy. A derrick floor or a forble board's no place for a guy with a bow tie. Because... And when you have to fool around with drilling holes that go farther down the ground than it is from the top of Pike's Peak down to sea level. Yeah, sure they do. By the time I was a roughneck, we'd got this one well down to 7,313 feet. That was a record. But last May, Pure Oil brought one in out in the Natrona Valley in Wyoming at 14,309 feet. That friend is almost 3 miles. Quite a hole, that, huh? Sure, I don't think there's an oil man in the world that don't wonder one time or another what's down there, besides rock and oil and gas. Oil that's made out of trees that died 20 million years ago. Oil that's made out of dinosaur bones. Oil that's maybe made out of the flesh and blood of men, maybe, that beat each other to death with a stone axe, ate saber-toothed tiger for lunch. Hey, get to wondering. You look at the cores that come up from way down there, and sometimes there's little shells, trilobites mostly, that was alive when Manhattan Island, where New York is, was under half a mile of ice. We found something once, me and Billy Grunewald, and something found us. I'll tell you about it. We were down to around 5,400 feet. We'd set casing. We began to get water, so we had to stop drilling and cement off. Well, you see, when water begins to seep in the hole, you pull your drill pipe, then you let down a cementing shoe inside the casing, and you plug up the bottom of the hole, casing and all, with quick hardening waterproof cement. Then when it's hard, you drill through the cement and go on down, and the cement outside the casing at the bottom keeps the water out. Well, we had the drill pipe all pulled and cracked. The cement was setting, see? So we was shut down, waiting for it to harden. We'd been coring just before. Well, you see, a core drill is hollow, and as the bit digs down, it stuffs the drillings up inside it, so when you pull it out, you got a sample of the kind of stuff you're going through. And a geologist can tell a lot from that. So there's nobody around the rig except me that night. The rest of the crew's gone into town. I was toasting some pork chops over the porch for myself, but I heard a car pulling up. Look out, it's Billy Grunewald, the geologist, and I give him a hello. Hi, Billy, come and have a pork chop.
1: Hi, Porky. Where's everybody?
0: Yeah, all went to town. I'm the whole crew.
1: Yeah, I had 3 blowouts between here and Oxnard.
0: Yeah, I wondered where you was. Ted said you'd be in here about 3.
1: Yeah, I would have been, except for my tough luck. Oh, I'm dead.
0: Yeah, hungry?
1: Starved.
0: Yeah, I got 7 pork chops. And bread. And some coffee, kind of.
1: Swell. Yeah, I got a bottle in the car.
0: We gonna have a banquet.
1: Hey, where's that core? That's what I came up here to look at.
0: Yeah, back there on the bench. Look at it after supper.
1: Hey.
0: What?
1: Didn't you say you were all alone here? I thought I heard somebody talking.
0: Yeah. I don't see anybody. Well, keep an eye on that pork chop. You won't have any supper.
1: Yeah, I'm watching it.
0: Yeah, let me put the coffee on. Like so.
1: When'd you finish cementing?
0: This morning. Last tower only made about 10 feet of hole, so Ted shut down before we get flooded out of house and home.
1: Funny about that water.
0: How?
1: Oughtn't to be any at that level, according to my figuring.
0: Well, there is.
1: Is it salt?
0: Sure, right out of the bottom of the ocean.
1: Hmm. That's funny. Well, maybe I'll be able to tell something from the core. Yeah, I hope so. Well, last core I looked at, I'd have sworn we were getting into shale.
0: Well, ain't seen none yet from the cuttings.
1: That's funny.
0: Here, your pork chop's done. Yeah, take some bread.
1: Yeah, thanks. Oh, man.
0: Good, huh? Yeah, put on another. I had two already before you come.
1: Yeah, I'm much obliged. Yeah, you know, you never can tell what's down there. You get it all mapped and plotted out, all the strata. And all you know is what comes out of the hole.
0: Yeah, I'd like to go down there sometime if I was little enough.
1: Never get you down a hole.
0: Hell, you'd fit. You're skinny.
1: I'll stay up here and look at the cores, Bud. Where is that one?
0: Behind you. Over there.
1: Hmm? Oh. Well, I'll have a look at it.
0: Why don't you wait till you finish your supper?
1: I'm just going to look at it. Put on another pork chop for me.
0: Okay.
1: Well, I wish those screech owls would keep...
0: What's the matter?
1: Hey, wait a minute, Porky.
0: Well, why do you...
1: Listen.
0: What's eating you?
1: You know, I'd have sworn there's somebody up there in that forble board.
0: Ah, you're crazy. There's nobody up there.
1: Getting against those stands of drill pipe.
0: Ah, they're just rack crooked. One of them slipped. Come on back and eat your pork chop.
1: Yeah, I guess so. Only I...
0: What you so jittery about, Billy? Come on, eat your sandwich. Here.
1: Yeah, well, thanks, Porky. I don't know. I'm just naturally that way, I guess. I'm always scared of the dark.
0: I'm scared.
1: Doggone it, I hate to be a baby, but I can't help it.
0: Scared of the dark? Honest?
1: Stupid, ain't it?
0: Oh, I don't know. Everybody's scared of something. Me? Spiders scare the tar out of me. Black widows. Oh. I know how you feel, Billy.
1: There another light over here?
0: Yeah. Here.
1: Ah. Oh. That's better. Hey, listen, Porky. Go out to the car and look in the left-hand door pocket and bring back that bottle, will you? That's what I need.
0: Okay, kid. Okay. So I picked up a flashlight. I turned around and went outside. I found the car. And I got the bottle. And the floor of the derrick was all lit up. And when I saw a beam of light suddenly flash up toward the forble board, and I laughed. Billy Grunewald and his ideas. Sure, I looked up. There wasn't a darn thing up there, except the drill pipe racked against the fingerboard. Oh, this forble board. Well, you've seen oil derricks or pictures of them. You know that little platform that runs around the outside of the derrick about halfway up? Well, that's the forble board. Well, you see, a drill pipe comes in lengths, and you handle them with several lengths screwed together so as to save time getting them in and out of the hole. Two lengths is a double, three is a thribble, four is a forble. When you pull a pipe, you hoist it up inside the derrick with a traveling block, which moves up and down from the crown block at the top of the derrick. Then when a forble of pipe is pulled out, it's held in the rotary table. You break the joint with tongs, like a great big Stilton wrench, you see. Snub a cable that's fastened to the handle over the cat head on the draw works, and that breaks the joint. Then you hold the tongs on the pipe, give the rotary table a few turns to unscrew it. You heist away with the traveling block and swing it over against the fingerboard, lean it against the derrick. The guy up on the forble board takes off the traveling block. You do it all over again, and you got all the pipe out, you see? Well, there wasn't anybody up on the forble board, except a screech owl, and it flew away. So Billy turned his light off, and I come on inside. And just as I come up the steps, he let out a yell.
2: Yay!
0: What's the matter? What's the matter, Billy?
2: Hey, come here. Look here.
0: Well, what's the...
1: Look, Porky.
0: My... Where did you find that?
1: Now, listen, Porky. I give you my word. That was embedded in the core.
0: Why, it couldn't be.
1: I tell you, it was. Look where I dug it out. Hey, you know what? That rock there comes from a mile underground. And it's been a mile underground for a million years. And look at this.
0: And I did look. And what he was holding was a gold ring. And it was all carved and filigreed just like jewelry. And there wasn't any kidding about it. It was real.

0: No, wait a minute. Hang on, I ain't done. I poked at the core of rock that looked like a kind of petrified salami or something. And then it was my turn to pretty near jump out of my pants. Because right alongside the place where Billy dug out the ring, there was a mud-covered, but very unmistakable, finger. I picked it up, and it was cold, and it was heavy, and it was solid rock. At least it felt like solid rock. And I looked at Billy, and Billy looked at me. He started to rub the mud off this here stone finger. And as he rubbed it, it began to disappear. No, he could still feel it, he said, but when the mud was gone, neither one of us could see it. And he dropped it to the derrick floor. It went clunk, and we couldn't find it any place. So you know what we've done. We took that bottle and we took and finished it, Billy and me. We finished it in one slug of piece, and it was a full pint of bathtub gin. It tasted just like so much well water to me. And then we sat down on the derrick floor and we looked at each other. We didn't say a word. My eyes got heavier and heavier. The last thing I remember was I heard some kind of noise that seemed to be coming up from down the foreboard board 80 feet above us. I shut my eyes a minute. I guess I went to sleep. And I had awful dreams. Black Widow. Spiders crawling all over me with gold rings on their legs. Things I could hear, but I couldn't see up on the foreboard board. Billy Grunewald climbing up the ladder outside the derrick in the moonlight. Faces looking at me, and I couldn't figure out who they were. Then I was waked up by a horrible scream. A crash alongside me that shook the whole derrick. I opened my eyes to see Billy Grunewald lying on the floor 2 feet away with a broken neck. With a broken neck and his left hand. Well, he put the gold ring on the little finger of his left hand, and the way his arms were spread out, his left little finger and the ring were gone. Friend, I got out of there. I run down to where Billy had left his car, and I got in. I stepped on the starter, and I couldn't get it to go, and then I remembered after I'm pretty near run down the battery that Billy had taken a key. I wasn't going up there and go through a dead man's clothes to get it. So I sat there in the car and shivered all by myself till daylight. And then Ted and the crew came. Afterwards, a state cop and everybody in the world was asking me questions.
1: Did you and Billy have a fight, Porky?
0: I told you we didn't, Ted.
1: But you had been drinking.
0: We only had that little pint, Ted.
1: Well, what was he doing up in the foreboard board?
2: Did you threaten him, and did he run up there to get away from
0: Listen,
2: you?
0: Listen, cop, don't be a chump. Billy Grunewald and I were good friends.
2: Then why'd you push him off the foreboard board?
0: I didn't, I tell you. I wasn't up there.
1: Well, what did he go up there for?
0: I don't know. I was asleep.
2: How do you know he was up there?
0: I didn't say he was. You said so. Besides, how would he break his neck if he didn't fall from way up there?
1: Well, look, officer. I think it was just another accident. I mean, we haven't got anything on Porky, and personally, I don't believe he did it.
2: Well, it's mighty mysterious.
1: So it is. But we got work to do. Now, how about it? That cement's hard down there, and I want to start drilling again, and I'm short-handed. Will you let Porky stay here till I run in my pipe again, and, well, then you can take him and ask him questions till you're blue in the face.
2: Well,
1: I... Okay. Let's get rolling. You got steam up, Happy?
3: I'm a little spent.
1: All right. Porky, you go from the foreboard board.
0: What? Not me, Ted.
1: Oh, don't be such a boob. There's nobody up there to shove you overboard. Now you can put a safety line around you if you want to. And besides, you're getting paid to do what you're told. I've lost too much time already. Come on, get going.
0: So, okay, I go up on the Fobo board. And you can bet I took a good gander around before I did anything else. Now I couldn't see a thing. So I signaled to the driller to let down the traveling block, and he did. Came sailing down from up above. I was just reaching for it to pick up the first Fobo drill pipe. Gave a big jerk and the cable broke. It dropped and nearly pulled me off the Fobo board. And it landed right on top of Ted. And if you have any idea what a guy looks like after 2 tons of metal land on him from 80 feet up, yeah, you keep your ideas to yourself. Well, that was enough. 2 accidents in a row. The whole crew quit. They wasn't going to wait for a third. And it was Ted's money that was paying off. There wasn't any more, and as far as I know, the abandoned Derek is still there. And that was 20 years ago. Oh, I forgot to tell you something. That traveling block was right in front of my face when it broke loose. It was hanging by steel cable, 3/4-inch steel cable. And I saw that cable break right before my eyes. It looked just like a piece of string when you snap it between your fingers. I could almost see the fingers. You know what? There was something up there on the Fobo board with me. And so a couple of days later, I came back. I don't know if there's anything in the world as desolate, as dismal, as dead-looking as an abandoned oil well rig. There it stands like a skeleton off on a deserted side road in the bare yellow hills surrounding it, and it's the deadest thing you ever saw. I sat in my car for a long time looking at it. Everything was just the way we'd left it. I looked into the floor. The smashed traveling block was there alongside the rotary table. There was a little mutter of steam from the boiler. That was all. Then I heard a tinkle of something as it hit the ground alongside me. I looked around. There wasn't a soul in sight. But at my feet was the gold ring that Billy Grunewald and I had found in the core of rock that came from a mile underground and from a million years ago in time. And I heard a little sound. The sound of a kid crying. And there wasn't any kid up there. And I heard it again, and it came from above my head, and I took out my revolver. I loaded it carefully. I started up the ladder to the Fobo board. No, there wasn't anything up there, nothing I could see. But there was a voice crying. The voice of a little kid. And then there was a movement behind the rack of drill pipes, and I saw the pipe move, and I yelled, "Come out of there, whoever you are! Come out or I'll start shooting!" And the stand of pipes shivered, and I thought, what can it be that can handle that heavy pipe like Jack Straw's? And then there was a crash. The whole stand of pipe fell over, and I just got out of the way in time. And I was alone on the Fobo board with the thing. But I couldn't see it. I felt the platform tremble under my feet again as something moved toward me. I fired 2 or 3 shots. And nothing happened. I started backwards. I knew it was following me because I could hear it meowing like a cat. My feet tripped over something. I saw it was a big can of red lead that somebody had left up there. Without thinking, I picked it up and I threw it at the sound, and it splashed. And there it was. And I wish... The face of a little girl, frightened, crying with hunger and terror. Hands like a human being, and a finger missing from the left hand. And a body. I'll not tell you about that. I told you how I'm scared of spiders. But I knew where it came from. It had come from the bowels of the earth, come riding up on the drill pipe as we yanked it out of the well. Come to an alien world and was lost. stood there, dripping with red paint, blood red from head to foot like some horrible dream. And it put its hand on my arm. Its hand was stone. Living, moving stone. And it looked into my eyes and mewed like a lost kitten.

20 years ago. I discovered many things about it, what it used for food, that it was deaf, that it was invisible and couldn't see people when it was invisible, that if you sprayed it with mud or paint or grease paint, makeup, then it could see people. And believe me, I didn't want to see its body. I can see that in my nightmares. But its face, I can't help wanting to see that pathetic little girl face. I'm afraid maybe I've fallen. Ah, but it's very beautiful. And when it's well made up, it's... But making it up, rubbing grease paint on a stone face that looks at you and smiles and it makes sounds like a lost kitten yet. I can disguise the body in long dresses. She can't hear very well. And when she's hungry, I have to stay out of her way. I found out what she likes to eat, remember? No, sit still. Sit still, do. Sit still or I'll have to shoot you. I want you to meet my wife. Or rather, my wife wants to meet you. Mike. Mike. There she is. Come on in, dear.

0: The title of tonight's Quiet Please story is The Thing on the Furbel Board. It was written and directed by Willis Cooper and featured Ernest Chappell. And Dan Sutter played Billy Grunewald. Pat O'Malley was Ted. And Cecil Roy was also a member of the cast. As usual, music for Quiet Please is played by Albert Berman. Sound? Sound by our good friend Albert April. Now, for a word about next week, here is our writer-director, Willis Cooper.
1: Well, I'm reasonably sure that all the characters in tonight's stories were completely fictional. At least I, for one, hope so. Next week, the story is called Presto Changeo, I'm sure.
0: And so, until next week at the same time, I am quietly yours, Ernest Chappell. 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

star. Fantasy. Friday the 13th. And the 13th dark fantasy story by Scott Bishop. W.

0: Jim! Jim Howard! Over this way!
1: Bill! Bill Andrews, you old pill roller. Golly, am I glad to see you.
2: Well, Jim Howard, welcome to Cape Howe. You're just the medicine the doctor ordered.
1: And you're the doctor. How are you, Bill?
2: Never better. Say, am I glad to shake hands with you again? You're the same old Jim. 5 years haven't changed you a single bit.
1: Well, I'm sorry. I can't say the same thing about you. You look tired, almost sick. I say, you aren't ill, are you?
2: Ill? Oh, no. No, I've just been working hard. Not much sleep lately. Come on, I've got a wagon waiting right over here.
1: Wagon?
2: Sure, nothing fancy about us. We'll take the wagon to the boat landing, and then we'll row over to my island.
1: Say, now, wait a minute, Bill. Are you trying to rib me? What do you mean, your island?
2: Oh, didn't I tell you? I haven't lived in Cape Howe for 3 years. I find it more pleasant and comfortable out on the island.
1: But what island?
2: Folks around here have another name for it. But don't mind them if you hear it. I call it Échappé.
1: Say that again, Bill.
2: Échappé.
1: Well, what's that, Scandinavian or Esperanto?
2: French. Come on, here's the wagon over here. Young John's waiting on the boat landing.
1: Oh, I say, how is young John?
2: Jim, I don't know. I'm worried about him. He's having trouble with his studies. Doesn't seem to like books and hates company.
1: Well, I'd say he's more lonesome than anything else.
2: It's more than lonesomeness, Bill. Ever since Bill Jr. died, he hasn't been the same.
1: Angela and I were sorry to hear about Bill Jr. It's pretty sudden, wasn't it?
2: Yes, pretty sudden. That's the way it is in this country, though. So much fever, so few conveniences. Oh, by the way, you say Angela and the child will be along in a few days?
1: Oh, yes. You got my wire?
2: Got it yesterday. I didn't know your sister lived at Lowston.
1: Oh, yes, she has for years. Angela wants to visit about a week, and then she'll come on down here to Cape Howe by steamer. Oh, incidentally, old man, do you think this country's all right for the baby?
2: Had her shots, has she?
1: Oh, yes. Yes, I did everything you suggested in your letter. You know, that letter you wrote almost scared Angela out of coming.
2: Oh.
1: She said if it's that dangerous here, she doesn't think we should risk the child's life by bringing her here.
2: Well, there's no danger at all if the child's been inoculated against the three diseases I mentioned.
1: Well, I took care of that all right. You're sure there's no other danger?
2: I've taken care of any other danger there might be.
1: Hmm? What do you mean?
2: Just that. There's nothing in the world for you or Angela to worry about. Please believe me, Jane.
1: Well, all right, old man, all right. Angela and I are on the first vacation we've had since we've been married. And believe you me, we're here to make the best of it.
2: Good, that's fine. Come on, the wagon's waiting, see? Right over there.

0: Fine country, eh, what, Jim?
1: Oh, marvelous. We've enjoyed the whole trip so far. Didn't even get seasick on the way across. Not even the baby. And she only a year old.
0: Say, I'm anxious to see that girl. How come you named her Sandra?
1: Well, that's one of Angela's favorite names.
0: Pretty name, I like it.
1: Oh, this is the blamedest means of transportation I've ever had to endure. I thought you would at least have your own limousine.
0: No, Jim. I haven't been doing so well lately. I hope you'll be able to put up with what I have to offer you on the island.
1: Rough and rugged, is it?
0: Quite. I built the cabin myself. It's not much, but it's comfortable. Oh, by the way, did you bring the books I wrote you about?
1: Books? Oh, yes, they're in the trunk.
0: Good.
1: I must say, that's the strangest collection of books I've ever heard of. What kind of experimenting are you doing on that island anyway?
0: It's pretty serious, Jim, I assure you.
1: Well, it must be. I read your books on the way across.
0: You did?
1: Yes, indeed. Dr. Elgin Woodward's book on lycanthropy and Henry Joseph McClure's pamphlet on the disease Lupus vulgaris and Guy Ender's story, Werewolf of Paris, and two other books on werewolves. Can't for the life of me imagine, Andrews, what you want with books like that out here in this wilderness.
0: All right, Jim, here we are. Oh, John, here's Jim Howard. You remember Mr. Howard, don't you, Johnny?
1: Well, sure he does. How are you, John, old boy?
2: All right. Glad to see you, sir.
1: Oh. Oh, I say, where's that old smile I used to see? Here, let me shake your hand.
2: No, sir. I don't want to shake hands.
1: Oh, come on now. We're old friends, aren't we?
2: No, Mr. Howard.
1: Oh, I say, now.
0: Jim, just a minute.
2: Let go, Mr. Howard.
1: There.
0: Jim.
1: Oh, there now. Shake just like old friends.
2: Let go. Let go my hands. Let go.
0: Jim, please.
1: I say, the boy's handbill.
0: Come on, Jim. Into the boat with you. Come along, Johnny. Johnny, get into the boat, son.
2: Yes, sir.
0: Come along, Jim. All right, I'm shoving off. All right, Johnny. You want to take the oars for the exercise, or you want me to row? Well, son?
2: I told him not to shake my hand. I told him, didn't I?
0: Johnny.
2: Can I help it? Is it my fault if my hand's all...
0: Johnny! You want to row or not?
2: Yes, sir. I'll row.
0: Okay, son. Hop to it.
1: Johnny. Sonny. If I did something...
0: Come on. Down to the other end of the boat, will you? Here. Sit here.
1: I say, Andrews, that boy's hand.
0: Quiet, he's upset enough.
1: But, Bill, the palm of Johnny's hand. Good Lord, man. It's all covered with a thick growth of hair.

0: Okay, Jim. This is your room.
1: Say, this is fine. You say you built this yourself, Bill?
0: Yep. Every bit of it. How do you like my island?
1: Well, I think it's perfect. But pretty inconvenient.
0: Oh, I don't mind. Sorry we had to arrive here so late. I'll show you around in the morning.
1: Yes, I'm anxious to see the rest of your place, Bill. I want to talk to you more about your work.
0: Yes, of course. Tomorrow. It's pretty late now.
1: Yes, it is late. No, I'm afraid I rather bored you, old man, with my chatter at the dinner table.
0: Oh, Jim, you heathen. You've never bored me a minute in all the time I've known you.
1: Oh, that man Rayfield of yours is certainly an excellent cook.
0: Yes. He's an excellent tutor for young Johnny, too. You'll find him quite helpful if you want anything.
1: Fine.
0: Oh, by the way, the people in this spot are a superstitious lot, Jim. Don't let them bother you with any of their nonsense.
1: Nonsense?
0: Yeah, a silly rot about, well, things in the night.
1: What thing?
0: Oh, there's nothing, of course. But they take all sorts of means to ward off, well, the evil spirits.
1: Oh, I see.
0: Here, I'll set this charm here on your desk. You won't be using the desk.
1: Charm? What charm?
0: Well, it's just a simple thing that the people hereabouts always insist on putting in the room in which a person sleeps. Here, these three bits of green twigs. Two of them standing upright, like this. There we have it.
1: Hey, what is this?
0: One cross piece on the uprights, like this. Then a lakeshore pebble. This little bit of charred wood. There you are. Now you're fully protected.
1: Protected against what?
0: Why, those evil spirits I was telling you about. And now just forget about them, Jim. I just put the charm here in case Raphael comes in. He's very superstitious, and he'll never rest until he's made a charm for you himself.
1: Well, all right, but I still...
0: Now, just forget all about it. Just a whim of Raphael's. Good night, Jim.
1: Night, old man. See you in the morning.
0: Right. Bright and early. You need a spare blanket. There's one in the closet there.
1: Right, Bill. Good night.
0: Pleasant dreams.
1: A whim of Rayfield's, huh? Three bits of green twig, lakeshore pebble, and a piece of charred wood. That's a strange combination. To ward off evil spirits, so Bill claims. But what evil spirits? Great horn toads, what's that? What in the world is that? Bill! Bill, I say, Bill, what's that howling?
2: It is nothing, Mr. Owl.
1: Huh? Oh, you, Raphael.
2: Nothing but a wild animal howling in the night.
1: What? That sounded like a wolf.
2: Wolf, Mr. Owl?
1: Yes.
2: It couldn't have been a wolf. There are no such animals in this country, you know.
1: I know that, but... There. You hear it?
2: It will be all right, sir. Did Mr. Andrews give you the charm?
1: Charm? Oh, yes, the charm.
2: It will protect you, sir, from anything.
1: Wait a minute, Raphael. Don't go. Just what is this thing I'm being protected from?
2: Oh, nothing. Nothing, sir. Nothing at all. People around these parts are curious lot, that's all. Superstitious, you know, and all that sort of thing. So we humor them by always keeping a charm in the sleeping rooms of our homes.
1: Yes, but I don't see why you should worry about humoring anybody. Way out here, alone like this, on this island.
2: Well, sir, it is just the habit of Mr. Andrews Araco.
1: But he said it was you he was satisfying by placing the charm in my bedroom.
2: Yes, sir. That is, well, what I mean is, sir, I'll best be going. Young Johnny isn't feeling so well tonight. I hope you sleep good, Mr. Owl. And don't worry about the owling. Nothing will harm you.
1: Don't worry about the howling, huh? That's strange. That howl's coming from the east wing of this cabin. Right over there. By George, I'm going to skirt this place and have a look. Quiet now. Not a sound. But a light just went on in that room the sound's coming from. That window's heavily barred. And the window glass is frosted and curtained so no one can see inside. The howl is coming from inside that room. Here's the door to the place. Oh, Bill. Bill, are you in there? Bill! Some animal in there, all right. Bill! Andrews, are you in there? Whatever it is, it's trying to get out. Bill! Bill, are you all right? Are you in there, old man? Bill, are you in there? Bill!
0: Yes, Jim? What is it?
1: I just wondered if you were all right. I heard that animal howling, and I thought that...
0: Animal? What animal, Jim?
1: Don't tell me you didn't hear it.
0: You weren't by any chance dreaming already, were you, old boy?
1: But the howling came from inside that room.
0: Say, you have been hearing things.
1: I certainly have. Just before you opened the door, I heard an animal sniffing and whining and scratching at the door.
0: Oh, now, Jim. A joke's a joke.
1: But I'm not joking.
0: Well, come on inside and look for yourself, then.
1: Does anybody use this room?
0: Certainly, it's young Johnny's. He and Bill Jr. had the room together before we lost Bill Jr.
1: Bill, I'd swear there was an animal in here a moment ago.
0: Normally, Jim, I'd be a little confused by what you're saying. Well, the long trip, worry about your baby daughter...
1: Look, there on the door. Long, deep scratches, like an animal's nails would make.
0: Oh, those. Jim, those marks are ancient. The boys used to own a collie dog. We don't have him anymore. We used to shut him up in here sometimes, and he'd scratch on the door for someone to let him out.
1: And what's this? Bill, what is this? A long, heavy chain, securely fastened to the metal bedpost, and a huge leather collar on the other end.
0: Yes, that was the collie's chain and collar. We've never removed it from the bed. We'd chain the dog here at night to protect the boys.
1: But look here. Fresh blood stains on the collar, and... little wisps of grayish fur.
0: Jim, forget it. Those stains aren't fresh. That dog hair has probably been there for ages.
1: Yeah. I suppose so. But why the bars on the windows, Andrew?
0: Just a protection for the children. Well, come on the living room, old man, and let me get you a drink. Call it a night, shall we?
1: Yes. I suppose we'd better. Maybe a little sleep will do everybody a lot of good.

0: Angela, I can't tell you how happy I am to have you and Jim here to visit me.
1: Oh, we've looked forward to this for 6 months, Bill. I envy Jim for having a week's head start on me.
2: Oh, we really like it here, Bill. Baby asleep, dear?
1: Yes. And it's time we had some rest, too.
0: And that's my hint to clear out.
1: Oh, no.
0: Oh, I forgot. I'm going over to the mainland. I'll be back by morning.
2: Anything wrong, Bill?
0: Oh, no, not a thing. Jim, may I ask a favor?
2: Certainly.
0: That watch charm you're wearing, solid silver, isn't it?
2: Why, yes, it is.
0: Do you think you could give it to me?
2: Give it to you? Why, of course.
0: I have a very special reason for wanting it. I wouldn't ask for it if I didn't have.
2: There you are.
0: Thanks, old man. I hope I can return it to you. Well, good night. See you tomorrow.
2: Good night, Bill.
1: Jim, why does Bill act so strangely?
2: I don't know, dear. I wonder why he wanted that silver watch charm. Odd. Oh, by the way, you said you had that wire for me.
1: Oh, yes. It's here in my purse. I'll get it for you. Would you cover Sandra, dear? She's kicked her blanket off.
2: Oh, sure.
1: Here you are, darling.
2: Thanks. Say, Angela.
1: Yes, dear?
2: Listen. In answer to your cable, I have been able to learn that the grandfather of William J. Andrews was shot in France almost half a century ago by an angered mob. His grave was recently opened, and instead of the remains of a man, investigators found the almost perfectly intact body of a strange beast, somewhat resembling a wolf.
1: Jim, no.
2: Just what I thought.
1: Oh, Jim, what's that?
2: Something's wrong. Come on, hurry.
1: Oh, look. Look down the doorway of that room with the bars at the windows.
2: Some animal running out there near the edge.
1: Jim.
2: I hit that creature 3 times. I couldn't have missed him. And yet the bullets didn't even slow him down.
1: Oh, Jim. There in the doorway. It's Rafe. Look at him. Oh, his throat.
2: Only an animal could have done a thing like that.
1: Where's young Johnny? Look, Jim. That heavy chain hanging from the bedpost.
2: The collar's gone. Chain snapped right in two. Angela, you and I have a job to do. I hate to ask you to do this, but I think you've got the courage.
1: To do what, dear?
2: Come along with me.

0: You about ready to get the lid off the box now?
1: Oh.
0: Steady, Angela. Steady.
1: Oh, this seems terrible. Desecrating Bill Jr.'s grave like this. Digging up the casket.
0: If I'm wrong about this... Well, we see. Hand me that bar. That's it. Now, hold the light over here now, Angela. Just another nail or two.
1: Jim!
0: Just exactly what I thought.
1: That's not a boy's body in that casket.
0: It's what was Bill Jr.
1: But look. Woolly fur all over it. And that head and face. Like a dog's.
0: Like a wolf's.
1: Oh, Jim.
0: Young Bill Jr. died a werewolf. His great-grandfather before him had the same disease.